0: more music coming up as part of the Illawarra Choral Society. And in next hour, World Bee Day. And you might find yourself looking at a whole lot of small primary children dressed in yellow and black stripes, because it is World Bee Day and they're doing a special dance. And Mossvale Primary is even adopting a whole beehive. We'll talk more about that here at ABC Laura after the news at 10 o'clock.
1: It's 10 o'clock. Good morning. Tony Matthews with ABC News. The Prime Minister says right-wing politicians and their allies are deliberately trying to spook Australians over Labor's changes to the capital gains tax system. From July 2027, the CGT discount will be replaced by a new discount based on inflation, with real gains taxed at a minimum of 30%. This morning, 40 start-up business owners released an open letter criticising the move as an aspiration ambush. Anthony Albanese says some of these campaigns are not based upon the facts.
2: I think there are campaigns being run from the right-wing parties and their allies to distort some of what's being offered. We'll talk that through, and that's why we are taking every opportunity to explain what the changes are. We'll continue to do that.
1: Six more Australian women with links to Islamic State and their children and grandchildren look likely to leave a Syrian camp to return to Australia within days. The exact timing of their departure is not yet set, as Kurdish and Syrian officials arrange the logistics of their travel from the Al-Roj camp to Damascus and then onward to Australia. Earlier this month, four women and nine children returned to Australia. Three of the women were arrested for slavery and terrorism-related charges. Health Minister Mark Butler says the government is today finalising the details of a funding package to tackle the current diphtheria outbreak. The outbreak is largely impacting Indigenous people in the Northern Territory, but cases are spreading into northern Western Australia, Queensland and across the South Australian border. Mr Butler says the government is looking to roll out more vaccines across the region.
3: I expect to finalise a package of support over the course of today that will largely focus on vaccination. We know if adults have their booster rates, which are recommended every 5 years for Indigenous Australians in remote Australia, they have very highly effective protection against this outbreak.
1: More nurses are set to be recruited into the state's public hospitals as part of the next phase of the government's staffing reforms. It plans to have a minimum staffing level of one nurse to four patients on morning and afternoon shifts across general medical, surgical and specialty wards. The government says it's already rolled out safe staffing levels across 78 emergency departments, with 900 extra nurses recruited to date. Premier Chris Minns says while the turnaround in EDs has not been as dramatic as hoped, there's improvement in patient outcomes and the time it takes to see patients.
4: We don't expect the reform to be easy. We will need to recruit more nurses. We will need to retain experienced nurses in the system for as long as we possibly can. But we're confident, having worked with the Nurses Association on this and other reforms, we can get there.
1: The US Senate has advanced a bill aimed at ending the war in Iran, with a growing number of Republicans uneasy with America's involvement. Since President Donald Trump ordered the attack on Iran at the end of February, Democrats have forced repeated votes on war powers resolutions that would require him to either get congressional approval for the war or withdraw troops. Republicans have been able to reject those proposals, but Louisiana Senator Bill Cassidy has now switched sides and therefore advance the bill. The legislation will get a vote on final passage, but the timing is not yet clear. Police in London will ask prosecutors to consider charging up to 77 suspects over a massive fire in the Grenfell Tower 9 years ago. Europe correspondent Zoe Ford reports.
5: The blaze that ravaged London's Grenfell Tower in 2017 killed 72 people and was Britain's deadliest fire in a residential building since World War II. After an investigation spanning almost 9 years, London's Metropolitan Police now say they'll submit their evidence files to the Crown Prosecution Service by the end of September. An earlier public inquiry blamed the disaster on failings by the government, the construction industry, and the firms involved in fitting the exterior of the building with flammable cladding. A final decision on whether to charge 57 people and 20 companies considered suspects

0: aspects could take another year.
1: Looking at the weather, isolated showers along the coast, on the ranges and about the far southern inland plains. Possible thunderstorms along the northern coastal fringe. A mostly sunny day for Sydney with a top of 20 degrees. Right now it's 17 on the coast and 16 degrees in Penrith. A shower or two tomorrow with a top of 20 and showers on Friday. ABC News.
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3: G'day, Reinberger with you on the radio here at 97.3 ABC Illawarra on what is turning out to be a mostly sunny day. Look at that. Get out there and have a walk and enjoy yourself. And we will be talking in just a moment. In fact, we're going to be giving you some coaching about how getting into your body can help you get out of your mind and to tame a couple of different parts of your mind, which have been labelled the mentor and the tormentor by our regular coach, Matt Elliott, who explained all of this in a TED talk, which I saw just last night and highly recommend you have a look at as well. It's got some great techniques for you. So more on that in just a moment. We'll go to Mossvale, where World Bee Day is happening with special bee dancers and kids dressed in bee costumes, and they're going to be adopting a hive. And as you know, Costa's probably said this many times, the world would get along quite fine without the humans, but without the bees, the humans are stuffed. Anytime you want to talk to me, give us a call on 1-300-973-300 or send me a text 0467-922-684. Weather, as I mentioned, delightful for a walk in the fresh air today. Partly cloudy in Bowral, 14, but no doubt you're used to that in Bowral, aren't you? Top of 19 in Nowra and sunny conditions there. Ulladulla's going to be sunny in a top of 19 degrees. Wollongong, mostly sunny in a top of 19 degrees. And if we go all the way out to Goulburn, partly cloudy and a top of 14. No worries on the road at the moment. We did have some issues going into Sydney on the M5, but that has been solved around the old toll booths at Hammondville. But if you see any other traffic you want to let me know about, give me a call, 1-300-973-300.
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3: Now, I just love having one of our regular grandstand commentators and former NRL coach, Matt Elliott, in our studio to talk about coaching, because he's really made himself a new life in many ways, being a coach and an observer of the human condition. His latest is a talk at TEDx Sutherland, where he starts in a very interesting and vulnerable kind of way. Here's just a little bit of the beginning of Matt's talk on retraining your inner voice.
4: And pursue the life that you truly deserve. You see, after 17 years of head coaching in a sport that I loved and shaped my life, I realized something. That the extraordinary isn't accessible to you in times of ease. It's in adversity when the pressure's on that you get access to excellence, to your best self. And that's who I want to introduce you to today, your best self. Give a little handshake there.
3: That is Matt Elliott talking at TEDx the other day. The tormentor versus the mentor, the two voices in your head. Matt, how are you going?
5: It's always a pleasure to be here, Nick.
3: I love the way you've reframed a couple of things. One is that it's adversity that brings out your best. But I want to start with these two parts of the voice in your head, the mentor and the tormentor. This is a great invention. How would you describe these two?
5: Well, again, it's part of the human experience, isn't it? And the way that our brain's wired, as I do say in the talk, is that it's wired 3.1 to 1 to see threat over joy. And there's a good reason for it. We're the best hunter-gatherer on the planet, right? but we're not the strongest or the fastest, nor do we have the sharpest teeth. So we didn't go flying out the cave door. We went out with caution.
3: We look for threats.
5: We look for threats because we need to.
3: Yes.
5: And that's a good thing, right, if you're aware of it, as I say in the speech. And I guess that's a lot of things at the moment is that one of the biggest causes of disease on our planet is imagined or remembered threat, which we call anxiety or depression.
3: And you say the brain can't really distinguish between an imagined threat and a real threat. And this is part of the sort of battle within your own head, right?
5: Yeah, well, the brain's job isn't to tell you what's real. Your brain's job is to keep you alive. That's its sole purpose.
3: Right. And
5: but the impacts of imagined or remembered threat are real.
3: Yes.
5: But our whole wiring as a species is that the threat that we used to deal with was very short term, right? Normally, a finite period. But that imagined or remembered threat, or perceived threat, as I like to call it, can go on for as long as you make it last. Mm. And the chemical footprint that's an outcome of that is not great for our health, our well-being, and our relationships.
3: And you, just after that intro, really open yourself up, this really amazing moment where you talk about this time in your life where everything seems to be falling apart. You got sacked from a really high-profile NRL coaching job, you say live on television, and you got diagnosed with a pretty terrible autoimmune disease and a relationship breakdown.
5: Yeah.
3: So what did you get out of that? How did you come out of that?
5: Well, I had to work out what was wrong with me. And all the explanations I got, I wasn't satisfied with at all. And, the person who knows you best is the person that hangs around with you 24/7. So, again, with all the over 10,000 people I've worked with over the last decade, in this area, the biggest asset that I've seen anyone ever have is self-awareness. And as soon as you start becoming aware of your own behaviors and aware of why you're thinking a certain way or feeling a certain way, that empowers you to do, well, I know that's not working. What do I need to do? And, the reality of what I need to do side of things isn't complicated. We like to make things really complex in modern life, but it's not. And, we have this theory, I always say stress gets a bum rap in modern life, doesn't it? It really does. But what we've done is we've removed its co-collaborator, recovery. See, physically, if you stress your body and you recover it, you get growth, right? Mm. Mentally, you go away and learn something and it can be overwhelming, right? You go away, you think about it, you reflect on it, and that information turns into knowledge over a period of time. You've just got to rest. We've all done that, when you're reading that book and you go, oh, my God, what did I just read the last four pages? We've all done that, and that's because we've lost the balance in life. And even in, our parents, they used to have morning tea when they were at work. You know what they did at morning tea?
3: Besides have a cup of tea and a bickie?
5: Nothing. You know why? Because we're not designed. I'll do an hour meditation this morning. I'll do an ice bath this afternoon.
3: Yeah.
5: We're not designed that way as a species. We're designed to have a lot of little micro rests that last 60 to 90 seconds. And you can do that during the day. No one knows. You don't have to sit there with your eyes closed, or you don't even have to burn candles.
3: Mm.
5: You can do things on a consistent basis during the day. And that's how, if you can do little rest of just relaxing your body and your mind and switching off for 60 seconds, say five or six times a day, that isn't just about resting. It's also about elevating your performance because it actually gives you cognitive clarity. It gives you the ability to relate with people better. And we've forgotten that. We've completely forgotten it.
3: I'm often telling people to go out and have a walk and, on a day like today, in fact, even if it was raining, stick on a raincoat and a hat. It's beautiful to walk in the rain. And I'm also a big fan of joining a singing group or a musical group or something, because in some ways you forget yourself. You get into your own body and you forget your own problems, get out of your own head. What sort of techniques do you use just in terms of physicality to reset yourself?
5: Can I just explain further what you said there? How does that feel good when you do those things?
3: It feels great.
5: Why don't we pay attention to that?
3: And afterwards, it feels fantastic because you're in this kind of flow state, as they call it.
5: Most of us only pay attention when we feel bad. You see that?
3: Is that the 3-to-1?
5: Yeah.
3: We pay attention to because the brain's wired to pay attention to threats.
5: Yeah, and I really encourage people to, what you just shared there, Nick, is really if something makes you feel good. That's your body. I always use the analogy. What do you do when you've got a rock in your shoe?
3: You take the rock out.
5: Well, because that's your physical body going, Nick, rock, shoe, take it off. What happens if you ignore it? It goes from discomfort to pain to agony. Mm. What we do emotionally and mentally is we ignore it. You know, suck it up, mate. Have a cup of concrete and harden up. You know, that works a treat. It's so useful. Well, it can be very, very occasionally, but most of the time it's not. And so what happens is...
3: If you're in a high-stress situation and, you know, you're in the military or something like that or an emergency service, yeah, you do have to in the moment, but then you've got to pay attention to it afterwards, right?
5: Yeah, and recover in the right way. And and look, it's not learning how to relax your body. And you know what? Breathing's all the big thing at the moment, right? And it works. You breathe in through your nose for 4 seconds and breathe out for 6, and you do 4 or 5 cycles of that. You're activating your parasympathetic nervous system. You're signaling your brain you're safe, because when we're not safe, that's not how we breathe. Same with vision. If you scan out there, we're looking out that window there, it's a beautiful day. If I go as far as I can see, come back halfway and then look at my hand, what I'm doing again, because if I'm under threat, I'm staring straight at you. Right? I'm not looking anywhere else because I've got to deal with this issue in front of me. So again, you can signal your brain in a whole lot of different ways. Relax your jaw, get up and walk. Like these, that's the problem with what I do when I share with this stuff with people is, unfortunately, there's not a lot of money in it because you only need to learn this once and understand it once to go, well, that makes complete sense. Because it does, and that's what I encourage people to do is pay attention and look, what may relax you and make you feel safe could be completely different to me. So there are techniques that definitely work, and it's all science. I'm a science geek, so I don't do anything that I don't believe in. It's like me saying all these little micro practices during the day. I didn't come up with that. That's established, human behavioral scientists that came up with that. So I'm taking their information.
3: Well, the Buddhists were talking about that, 3,000 years ago. Pay attention to the present moment. The future and the past don't exist. And we've been successfully ignoring that, most of us, for quite a long time.
5: Well, that's kind of the frustrating thing is I'd love to say all this is brand new and science is the modern language of validation. But they didn't need science when they had morning tea. The Buddhists said, not just Buddhists, all cultures didn't need it. Way back then, they just paid attention to themselves. That feels good, let's do more of that. That feels bad, let's not do that.
3: Sounds logical. Well, you can see more of Matt's talk on YouTube, courtesy of TEDx Sutherland. Are we going to see you on the red dot again sometime?
5: I don't know. I didn't sort of go out there looking for it. I got approached about it. So it was fun and scary. They had some great speakers there as well.
3: Look, scary's good, isn't it?
5: Yeah.
3: Nothing worth doing. Everything worth doing is going to be scary.
5: Yeah.
3: Somehow, don't you think?
5: Yeah, absolutely. Yeah. Coming in and speaking with you, I had sweat pouring down my face on the way here.
3: Oh, rubbish. You have to face Andrew Moore stirring every weekend. Wonderful to have you in, as always, Matt, and look forward to the next time. Cheers.
5: Yeah, thanks for your time, mate.

0: Bit of Akadaka to get you motivated. Believe it or not, we will go from AC/DC to Vivaldi and Schubert in about 10 minutes' time with the Illawarra Choral Society. They're at ABC Illawarra.
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0: Today is World Bee Day, and Mossvale Public School are heading to Barrel to adopt a new classroom pet of sorts to celebrate. They're adopting a beehive. To tell us more is the principal of Mossvale Public, Catherine Hurst. Morning, Catherine.
2: Good morning. How are you today?
0: Not bad. What a great day for you and the kids. How did this idea come about?
2: Well, the idea grew out of our commitment to sustainability and environmental education here at Mossvale Public School. So we've been developing our garden program over the last 4 years through various grants. We've been involved in the Sustainable Schools Grant, Stephanie Alexander Kitchen Program grants, and we've been establishing the gardens, our orchards, and introducing chickens. The bees have always been part of that long-term vision for our school. And we've got an amazing coordinator, Mrs. Harlaw, who then applied for the Whinger Caribbee Community Sustainability Grant for what we're calling the Pollinators Program. So we want to give students a hands-on learning experience about pollinators and biodiversity. We've been looking at different programs throughout the years, and our students have been really interested in bee-related incursions. They've got a lot of curiosity about bees, and we've been exploring ways that we can connect with local bee experts to create some really meaningful partnerships in the community. We researched possibilities of having native bees at school. We looked at having a beehive on site, but we're constricted by the size of the school and that not necessarily being the most safe option for our students. So we've looked now at partnering with Darren and Kirstine at Barrel Bees, and we're now going to look at adopting a hive where the

0: physical beehive will actually be hosted off-site, but the school's going to be able to benefit from being a part of the whole process of the beehive, getting the bees, and then eventually looking at collecting honey.
1: What a sweet idea. It's interesting. I've done a few stories on Moss Vale High. I know they're very connected to agriculture, and it sounds like kids are getting a good start with that at Moss Vale Public.
0: Absolutely. Look, if we had more space, we'd have a lot more farm animals, but we don't, unfortunately. But yeah, our children love connecting with nature. So it's amazing the stories that they hear and the lessons that they learn by being outdoors, interacting with nature, with the gardens, and learning about, you know, that real produce to plate concept.
1: Mm. I suppose one of the things I keep thinking about with bees, one of my friends said, look, yeah, the world would get along quite well without humans. It would thrive, but without the bees, we're stuffed.
0: Yeah.
1: I'm sure you wouldn't put it in that kind of language, but is that the kind of message you'd want to give to kids?
0: Yeah, look, I think the children learn about how important bees are for our natural environment, but they're also learning how to then respect the environment. You know, we're listening to some of the children coming to school today, so we've got a theme where everyone can dress in black and gold or dresses bee-related. And a few of the girls said to me, I don't have anything black and gold, but we're going to dress in bright pinks and bright yellows and different colours because we want to be the flowers. So the children understand. Yeah, they understand the connection between just the physical environment and bees and how important they are.
1: Tell me about the dancing that's happening as well, the bee waggle dance. That goes along with the costumes, Catherine.
0: It does. So the bee waggle dance, it's a bit of a highlight for today. So the children have been learning a dance, and the actual dance, it represents the figure eight dance that bees use to communicate their food sources to get back to their hives. So today we're going to be having all students dance the global waggle dance. It's part of the challenge that Costa has put forward for World Bee Day. And the idea is that they will get as many videos uploaded of the waggle dance as possible. So we will be doing this here at school just to boost awareness of children. And then families will have the opportunity to upload their own videos at home if they'd like to. But here at school, we're just having a little bit of fun. We're going to all do the bee waggle dance together. So we'll have, you know, just over 400 students collectively doing their bee dance waggle for a bit of fun and joy for the day.
1: Oh, that's so cute. And what about the actual adoption itself? Have you got a group of kids going along to check out the hives? How does that part of it work?
0: So a mixture of activities. So the adopting of the beehive means that we will own the hive, but the hive will be hosted at Barrel Bees Apiary.
1: Yep.
0: But the school's going to be involved right from the start. So today we're going to launch that we are moving forward with this project, and our students are going to be able to be involved firstly by decorating the actual beehives, and then they're going to be participating in having workshops with Darren from Barrel Bees, who's going to share the whole process of how a hive is put together, what pollination looks like, the story of bees, learning all of the educational background of the process. That will take place with all students in the school. But a selected group of our high potential students will have the opportunity to then visit the apiary later on in the year under a safe environment, but they'll be able to observe the hive activities, learn about bee care, and hopefully eventually participate in actually harvesting the honey. But throughout this process, Darren will give us monthly updates. We'll get videos that can be shared with the entire school class at school. So it'll become like a living classroom for all students in the school.
1: Mm. And do we get to buy some of the honey at one of your local PNC events? Or do the kids take home a jar each?
0: I think initially the children will take home a jar each. The goal to begin with is really to boost our high potential and gifted education students on the ground with the development of the whole project. So they're going to be involved in that inquiry, critical thinking, developing their deeper understanding of how bees can support ecosystems, looking at having that responsibility and leadership and connecting to environmental conservation. But the idea is, at the moment, more about that educational factor. So we are hoping that eventually Dara will come back. Some of the honey harvesting can take place on site so that more students can be involved. And then hopefully all students can initially take home a little small jar of the honey. And maybe long term, if the project becomes bigger,

0: we might be able to then harvest honey to sell at our market days with our other produce that we sell. But for the moment, it's more about that educational factor.
1: All right. Well, all the best for you and all your little worker bees, Catherine. Thanks for joining us and have a
0: Thank
1: good
0: you
1: bee
0: so
1: day.
0: Much. We will. Thank you very much.
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1: Isn't that cute? Kids all around Australia taking part in a World Bee Day today. Daniel says, Nick, I haven't been listening all morning, so I haven't heard if you've paid homage to bees being World Bee Day today. Well, there you go, Daniel. That's what we just did. It's been said that without bees, humans would struggle to survive beyond 4 to 5 years without the role they play in pollinating 70 of around 100 crop species that feed 90% of the global population. That's not even beginning to mention flower pollination and the impacts and benefits that has for other animals. And then, of course, there's the honey they produce. Where would we be, he spells B-E-E, without honey? Yeah, good on you, Dan. Thanks very much for that. And not to mention native bees, and you can make yourself native bee motels, I think they're called, if you want to encourage them. And I often speak to one of the great Australian experts, James Dorey, who has wonderful work on native bees, and they keep discovering new ones, and I'm hoping he names one after me one day. It's 29 minutes away from 11. Bit of beautiful music, bit of choral music from the Illawarra Choral Society in our next half hour. But first of all, Michaela's come in with some news headlines.
4: Thanks, Nick. The Australian Medical Association says a spreading diphtheria outbreak is a reminder that forgotten diseases can make a comeback. The outbreak began in the Northern Territory and cases have now been reported in WA, Queensland and South Australia. There have been 223 diphtheria notifications so far this year, and it's believed this outbreak has caused at least one death. AMA President Dr. Daniel McMullen says Australia hasn't seen diphtheria outbreaks for decades. Health Minister and Minister for the Illawarra, Ryan Park, says the state government is still considering funding a drug court. Last year, the Drug Summit report recommended Wollongong receive a drug court. In October, the Health Minister said the government was still weighing up the project. While in Kiama for the Community Cabinet meeting, Mr. Park said the government was still weighing its options. Shell Harbour locals are fighting to keep the Shell Harbour Village post office open, saying its closure would impact small businesses and the community. The licensee has confirmed the post office will become the latest to close its door on June 26. Emma Grimmer lives and works in Shell Harbour and says she and others rely on the post office for secure mail delivery and specialised services. She says she hopes the community will be able to petition Australia Post to keep the office opened. And in sport, more public interest in motorsports like Formula One is converting to more women getting involved at a grassroots level. Nearly half of fans at this year's Australian Grand Prix in Melbourne were women. That comes as a program designed to introduce women to basic motorsport skills tours the country. Around a dozen young women attended a workshop at Sydney Motorsport Park earlier this month, learning steering and car control. Amelie Parsley, who has been interested in motorsports since she was four, says burning her car out for the first time was thrilling. And to the weather right now, there's currently a strong wind warning in place in the Illawarra and Batemans Bay coast. In Wollongong, it's mostly sunny at 17. Bowral, it's at 11 degrees and Nowra is 16 degrees.
1: Thanks very much, Michaela. Yes, mostly sunny and fairly crisp and a beautiful day to get out there and just to be glad you're alive. Here's another reason to be glad you're alive, a bit of beautiful music with the Illawarra Choral Society presenting their latest performance of a couple of very well-known pieces of music to listen to and also beautiful to sing.

0: Yes, Vivaldi, The Gloria, conducted by Trevor Pinnock. And you can see that sung live in front of you, courtesy of the Illawarra Choral Society. Their latest performance is called Grace and Grandeur. It's on Saturday week, the 30th of May, 2 p.m. at St. Francis Xavier. And once again, to talk more about this performance and the beauty of singing in a choir near you, I've got Margaret Throsby, one of the choir members who you would know very well from her time in the ABC, particularly ABC Classic, alongside conductor Carlos Alvarado. Hello to both of you.
1: Hello, Nick.
0: Oh, I love these regular occasions.
1: Yeah, we love them too.
0: And I'm a bit of an advocate for joining a singing group, no matter what flavour of singing you like, whether it's classical or pop songs or playing along with the ukulele. What do you think it does for people when they walk out of your rehearsals? Not even the performances, just going along and rehearsing every week, Carlos.
2: You know, I think recently I told to Margaret in that for me to come every Monday and to meet this, especially the Illawarra Choral Society, is like to take a good vitamin in that moment. It really makes me so happy. And to see those faces smiling and very committed to what we are going to do and is incredible. So that is what the environment of that choir is amazing. I mean, I didn't know that we can develop such a friendship and lots of good things happening, but taking that very seriously as well. I mean, the rehearsals are intense, but full of happiness. So no any restrictions.
0: Well, anything worth doing is going to be difficult. It's going to have absolutely a little degree of difficulty to it, isn't
2: absolutely
0: it?
2: Absolutely.
0: And there's greater satisfaction in having done that, surely.
2: Yes, and especially when you, I mean, you have a beautiful score in front of you, which, I mean, we conductors, we think that all those great minds like Vivaldi, Schubert, Beethoven, Mozart, they were incredible communicators, and what we are doing basically every time we perform is just to revive their spirit, and because for me it's too precious, I try to give to the choir every single detail is written in the score to make it. Wait, stop, it's pianissimo. Stop is forzando, or is stop is a big crescendo, and you are not doing that. How to do that? Mm. So it's lots of it's like an adventure. It's beautiful, really, to do what we are going to do next Saturday and on Saturday.
1: Yes, not next Saturday.
0: Saturday week.
2: Yes, Saturday.
0: 30th of May. Yeah. And Margaret, as you know, many of us will know, you know, you've been in this business a long time, listening and presenting some of these great works. I often think of them as kind of letters from the past.
1: That's a good way of putting it. And in fact, it's interesting because having, you know, been a broadcaster for all those years, the last 25 of them on Classic FM, you know, you get introduced to a lot of wonderful music, and it adds to the education I already had in music. So I got to know the music, but to get to know the composers through singing their works is another thing altogether. And you learn the stories of the lives of these composers just adds a dimension to singing their works. The Schubert, for instance, which we're singing first in the program, is a beautiful mass. And when you look into the life of Schubert, it was awful. I mean, he was sick for most of his life. So was Vivaldi. Vivaldi had a dreadful chest asthma sort of condition. But Schubert had a terrible, terrible health record and died at the age of 31. And yet he left behind for us this wealth of music, and for us choristers to sing is just out of this world. It's really fantastic.
0: Do you kind of make a guess that the music was his way of taking his mind off how terrible his health was and his life was?
1: Could have been. But as Carlos says, when you bring it to a choir like ours, you know, we're all amateurs, but there's an esprit de corps, there's a sort of a feeling in the rehearsal room every Monday night of a shared endeavour. And when we get it right and make Carlos smile, I mean, that's... makes it worthwhile.
0: And Carlos has got a very nice smile, I have to say, having got to know him over the years. Here's a little bit of the Schubert Mass number 2. One hopes.
1: Where's a little bit? There it is.

0: That's the Mass number 2 from Schubert. If this is a letter from the past, what do you think he was trying to tell us, Carlos?
1: You mean what Schubert wanted?
0: Yeah. What do you think he's trying to get across?
1: I think it's a very kind sort of Mass. It's not the typical Kyrie, for instance, tragic, because Kyrie means like, Lord have mercy and Christ have mercy. So that only to say that you are trying to ask for pardon or to you feel, but no, he's very warm in this case. He composed that Mass when he was really young.
2: He was 18.
1: Yeah. So for them to be 18 already was a mature guy like Mozart.
0: Yeah, fair enough.
1: Because but I think in general it's a very positive Mass. It's a very chamber kind of music Mass with the elements of warmth everywhere.
0: You can tell just from that recording. Yes. I mean, that's a particular recording where the choir seems to be more in the background compared to the orchestra. It's interesting.
1: I am thinking that is a very, very, I don't know who is that.
2: It was the St. Paul's Cathedral Choir.
0: In this case, the Chamber Orchestra of Europe, conducted by Claudio Abbado.
1: Yeah, I knew that. I thought that should be because his for me sounds. Of course, it's romantic, but it's a very romantic version, that one. But you must remember that Schubert is like just in the transition. It's probably could be the first composer of name for the romantic era.
0: Well, those of us that don't have your expertise will call all of this classical.
1: Yes.
0: But there's a specific kind of naming of classical and romantic and baroque. So where does this sit?
1: So for me, I am trying to give a version of close to Beethoven and or Mozart, even because I know that he was a big fan of Mozart. So for me, it sounds that his head sound it's still Mozart is in his brain. So it's small, but this sound. Claudio Abbado, please. I'm not. He's a genius, wonderful conductor. So, but he sounds like very, very already late 20th century. Yeah. Big one.
0: Do you use different techniques conducting voices compared to instruments, or is it all the same?
1: No, they're very different. Yeah. I mean, even
0: can you treat Margaret like an oboe, for instance?
2: And, I feel like an oboe sometimes.
0: Or you're more the bassoon. Do you put people into instrumental categories?
1: No, I compare sometimes when I'm singing with them. Imagine a violin. How the bow is. And so
0: yes,
2: Carlos
0: is
2: always conducting an ear violin when.
1: Yeah, and with the vibratos and with all the things, but choral music is a more intimate kind of conducting for us. Like you have only one family, which is voices, while with the orchestra, you need to deal with.

0: very different families, like a brass against violins, yes, or timpani, I mean, percussion against woodwinds or all the things. So your brain must be more diverse, but in the choral music, you must be more precise because you are talking about the perfect instrument that is human voice. I mean, for me, it's the greatest of all the instruments because no instrument can speak. Yeah. And can make and combine melodies with the words, you know. I mean, really, that's the magic thing of Mozart and especially, but now all these composers, that when you see how the melody is going and you read what is the text of the melody, you say, "Wow, he's just painting the text."
1: Yeah. So it's, and in that Schubert Mass, I was just thinking, you know, the words follow the words of the Mass, but if you haven't grown up in, you know, with a religious background, you wouldn't know what the words are because it's in Latin. So when you realise that people are saying, pleading for peace, and Carlos always subtly says, but not so subtly, that in the times we live in, this sort of plea for peace is very potent indeed. And I was just going to say, I'd hate people listening to this, your listeners, to think, oh gosh, it sounds all very airy fairy being in that choir. It's not. It's we encourage anybody listening, if you want to sing on a Monday night with a group of people who are very welcoming and very, and we're not musicians, we're amateurs, and it's incredibly satisfying. I was astonished at how being in a choir has made me feel completely different from being a broadcaster. I can't explain it.
2: Well, it's just something about being in the collective, isn't it? Being of a collective mind.
1: Yeah.
2: Which is...
1: And they've done studies to show that it is very good for mental health. It's very good as a ward off of dementia. And let me tell you, there are lots of people in the choir who are getting to an age when dementia is a possibility, you know, so...
2: Mm. How are you going getting enough members? Do you need any particular voices to come along?
0: Always 10 and basses are difficult to find.
2: But men, in other words, putting up their hands up and
1: Okay. We've got lots of husbands and wives in the choir.
2: Yeah. Oh, that's nice.
1: Yeah. Yeah.
2: Okay.
0: But the I need to tell you one important part, because for the people to say, oh, they are singing masses and what they are doing with sacred music, that must be boring. And I say to them, no, it's what we do. When I say always, we are doing Bach, for instance, we are going to do for December the Magnificat by Bach. I always, it's like a great adventure to think, okay, you are not, I tell them, this is not 21st century. We are going now to 300 years back, and we are in Leipzig or wherever. And we need to understand why he's asking for mercy in this way. We need to understand that there was no penicillin. There were lots of wars happening, lots of things. The science wasn't developed as a... And the composers really, especially Bach, but they were really asking for help. And the only help would be through the spiritual music, yes. And if you got into that interesting idea, of course, that doesn't mean that. I mean, the music has lots of rhythm, like in the Vivaldi's Gloria.
1: Yep.
0: There are movements that you really want to dance there, really.
1: And the whole choir jigs.
0: Yes.
2: Oh yeah. Well.
0: So it's, and you can say, okay, he was influenced by the folk of his times or whatever. So it were people, I mean, they had lots of fun. So for us, it's like to go through the history to the mind of a genius and to be there. And that's the pleasure of singing.
1: So join the choir. I can urge everybody. And come to our concert.
2: Come to the concert or join the choir. You can do both if you go to IllawarraChoralSociety.com. Grace and Granger's on at 2 p.m. Saturday week. That's the 30th of May at St. Francis Xavier.
1: And we'd love to have you there.
0: Yes.
2: Thank you very much for coming in. Thanks. Always a pleasure.
1: Always a pleasure, Nick.
2: And we'll see you next time.
0: Thank you, Nick.
1: Thanks.
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2: This is Nick Reinberger.

0: Such a strange song, an old country song that the Reels happened to get a hold of, according to my heart. You're with Nick Reinberg, and nice to have you with us here on The Morning Show. Ray says, I admit the experience of singing the Gloria and Hallelujah chorus is a wonderful experience, but one day I realised it's ancient propaganda to convert the heathen to Christianity. Thank you, Raymond. But look, I do hope you can just separate these things and just enjoy the beauty of the music. Now, earlier on, I was talking about my search for hats for a piece of theatre that I was doing. And even though I might want to buy Australian hats, there's a lot of competition out there. Fact is, it's a big part of Australian culture. And in hats, in sheds, and on dashboards across the country, old hats sit quietly, holding decades of memories. Faded and frayed and sweat-stained, each one can tell a story of a life lived under the sun. Sophie Johnson has more.
1: It's endured a number of mango seasons with me in the paddock, and as you can tell, the sweat and everything has left its marks all over it. So it's been through hard times with me, and good times too.
2: In the hot Mareeba sun, mango grower Joe Morrow wears the same hat he's had for nearly 30 years and looks back fondly on the day he first put it on his head.
1: My uncle bought it for me, and he's passed away. He's an uncle in Sydney. He bought it in Sydney for me. It was an immaculate condition when he gave it to me, but because it's an American hat, I used it more in the paddock, you know, and it got a lot of rain on it. And one time I got attacked by some rats, I think, and made a hole in the top.
2: Some favourite hats aren't the expensive ones. About 200 kilometres south near Tully, Greg Shannon bought his prized cap at the first ever North Queensland Cowboys NRL home game in Townsville.
3: I was living in the Burdekin, always followed footy to some level, but a good mate of mine, and he worked for one of the fertiliser companies, and he said, mate, I've got a couple of tickets for the Cowboys game. It was the first home game. You sort of take an interest in it. So the first home game was 11th of March, 95, so we rocked up there to Townsville, and I walked in and bought this cap. I think it was $12.50, and it's a radio cap. So you can listen to 4TO or 4ABC, whatever you want to do, and listen to the commentators.
2: Mr. Shannon listened to nearly every Cowboys game through his cap that year. In fact, when Cyclone Yasi came through, it was one of the few things he took with him when he evacuated.
3: It's been through a lot of cyclones. It was just basic tiny radio built into a cap.
2: At Angelo Creamer's farm in Lower Tully, his wide-brimmed hat reminds him of good times at the cattle sale yards.
4: Well, it's just an ordinary Akubra. It's been done a few seasons, but I don't use it. I used to use it to go to the sales when they're new, and then I use it to work, but I used to go to sales on a regular basis with some real good friends who are no longer here, which it reminds me of the great times we used to have going to sales and, you know, pulling up on the way home and having a few beers and talking about old times, football and things like that. It was a real day out. Unfortunately, now, there used to be sales in Townsville, Charters Towers, Mareeba, and we used to go to the sales, and that was our day out, really. It was really, really good fun.
2: Another one of his favourite hats has gone on international adventures without him.
4: We had a French backpacker who was working for us out the Bananas, and he was fascinated by this old hat I was wearing, old Akubra hat. And he said, where can I get a hat like that? And I thought about it for a while, and, you know, hats, felt hats shrink a bit after a while, so I had I had an old one in the shed. And I said, well, I think I've got an old one in the shed, so I ended up finding it. And took it back, and I gave it to him, and you'd swear.

0: where I'd given him $1,000 because he wore that hat. He stayed in Tully for about another month or two, and every time I saw him in town, he had my hat on. Anyway, he left, and about a month later, he sends me a message and a photo from Nepal of him standing on top of, wasn't Mount Everest, was one of those other big mountains with my hat on his head. So I thought, well, that hat's been around.
1: Further south, near Ingham, Warren Russo sits in the shed at his sugarcane block. He wears a new hat because nearly every year for the last 50 years, he's had to buy a new one after destroying the old. So his hat collection is minimal.
2: I've either wrecked them, mowed them, or they come so despicable that my wife throws them away.
1: He hasn't had his new hat for long.
2: But I've only used it for about 3 months because I mowed the other one. It fell off my head at a fruit tree, and I looked back and it wasn't very good after that.
1: A couple of kilometres up the road, Joe Caruana keeps a collection of well-worn hats in his shed. Covered in cobwebs and patchy holes, his hats are marked by time, aging back 50 years. From fishing trips to pig hunting, they hold fond memories of a life in North Queensland.
3: If I haven't got my hat on, I'll know straight away, so I'm that used to it. Yeah, it's got a lot of memories there. They're all good memories. When I go fishing up in the Gulf Country, biggest barra was 130. That's the longest barra. Yeah, it brings back a lot of years. I know there's not too many people that hang on to them like I do, although they look a bit grubby, but that's part of it. Just, I love wearing them. I can't go anywhere without a hat. I can go to bed without a hat.
4: All about the hats here. Thank you to our contributors for that one. Kenny's given us a call. Kenny, quickly, what do you got for us?
5: Hey, Nick, how are you, mate?
4: Good, mate.
5: I've got a song. It's called Lost at Sea, and it's about losing my favourite Akuba at Scarborough Beach up near the Seacliff Bridge there. And it's on Spotify if you want to play it. It's a beautiful old song of mine that explains how much a hat can mean to a person.
4: Awesome. Okay, I shall look it up. Thanks, mate.
5: Cheers, mate.
4: Cheers, Kenny. Thank you. It's ABC Illawarra. Oh, I love it when you call me, even if I've got 3 seconds to go, which it is now. I'll chat to you tomorrow from 8:30. Ta-da.
6: It's 11 o'clock. Good morning. Tony Matthews with ABC News. The Prime Minister says the Australian government is not providing any assistance to a group of ISIS-linked women and children who are expected to depart a Syrian camp in the coming days. Their planned journey to Australia follows the recent return of 4 women and 9 children earlier this month. 3 of the women in that cohort were arrested and charged by federal police. Anthony Albanese says the government's position on helping ISIS-linked Australians remains unchanged.
7: Well, the US State Department has been very keen on people leaving those camps. We are not providing any assistance. And I note that on the last journey back, there was an ABC person on the plane. There wasn't a government person on the plane.
6: A man is dead and 4 others have been seriously injured after a shooting at a home in Canley Heights in Sydney Southwest last night. Police were alerted when 2 men presented to Liverpool Hospital with multiple wounds, one of whom died while being treated. 3 other men were later treated at Fairfield and Liverpool hospitals. Premier Chris Minns has moved to reassure the public that police are quick to arrest and charge those responsible for public place shootings.
8: I understand the community concern. These are shocking crimes and we don't want to see it on Sydney streets. It's lawlessness. What I'd say though is New South Wales Police have fully staffed Operation Falcon. There's 150 police officers that are working in that operation and they've arrested over 400 people.
6: A $1 million reward is being offered for information about the suspicious death of a man in Lightning Ridge in outback New South Wales over 3 decades ago. 40-year-old opal miner Paul Murray was last seen alive on the 19th of March in 1995 before his body was discovered in scrubland near his campsite a month later. Despite multiple investigations and a coronial inquest, the cause of his death has never been determined. Detective Superintendent Joe Dewey says the reward has now been increased to attract new information.
9: The investigation has reached a stage where it's at a stalemate. Yeah, we have no current active lines of inquiries that will enhance the investigation. So it's now time that we now go to that stage of $1 million reward.
6: Two men with alleged organised crime links have been charged after police seized more than $2 million worth of suspected stolen vehicles and machinery in Sydney's southwest. Officers raided a home at Sylvania Waters and a warehouse at Ingleburn, uncovering excavators, boats and bikes, along with cash, fake IDs, weapons and electronic tracking devices. The two men, aged 26 and 24, were arrested and refused bail, with police alleging they coordinated the theft of more than $1.5 million worth of vehicles. One of the most vocal Republican critics of Donald Trump has lost his fight for re-election to a challenger endorsed by the US president. North America correspondent Lauren Day says this shows how strong Mr. Trump's grip still is on the Republican Party.
10: Despite his record low approval ratings, he has managed to knock down an incredibly popular local congressman in Thomas Massie, who he targeted because he was one of the very rare Republicans who dared to disagree with Donald Trump. He had been incredibly vocally opposed to the war in Iran, and most notably, he led the push for the Epstein files to be released, and that really drew the ire of President Donald Trump. He called him a loser, he called him a moron, he said he was disloyal, and he backed this former Navy SEAL, Ed Galrine, to oppose him, and tonight he has been victorious.
6: And Australian supporters of Arsenal are celebrating the English soccer club's first Premier League title in 22 years. Manchester City's one-all draw against Bournemouth this morning means the Gunners have an unassailable four-point lead on top of the table with one game to go. This supporter went to a pub to watch the game with other Arsenal fans.
11: Watching the Premier League is a lonely experience in Australia. There's late nights, early mornings by yourself at home. So when something special like this is happening, it's great to be able to share it with people you know. You don't know them personally, but you know they've been through the same thing. And we're singing, we're chanting the same songs. It's special.
6: To the weather around the state, isolated showers along the coast, on the ranges and about the far southern inland plains, possible thunderstorms along the northern coastal fringe. Sydney's weather, mostly sunny today and a top of 20 degrees. Right now it's 18 on the coast and it's 17 in Penrith. ABC News.
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16: When Diana Nguyen was growing up on the outskirts of Melbourne, she loved performing, loved being on the stage. And that meant music lessons, the school band, the local carol service, and leading the other kids in dancing the Nutbush at the school fete. And at first, her mum encouraged all of this. In fact, she was even more passionate about karaoke than Diana was. But that all changed once Diana was old enough to start planning for a career, which to her mum meant medicine or law or, at a stretch, accounting. You see, Diana's parents were Vietnamese refugees who'd escaped the country in the early 1980s. And Diana's mum wanted the absolute best for her kids born free in Australia. And the best did not involve tutus or comedy or Nutbush city limits. And so the stage was set for an epic mother-daughter battle. Hi, Diana.
17: Hello. Well, thanks for having me on.
16: It's our pleasure. Tell me about the kind of music you remember hearing in your house growing up. What was your mum listening to?
17: It was corny pop Vietnamese music that you would cringe. Very, what we would term it, fresh off the boat music. I think the 90s, Ace of Base, Girlfriend, Backstreet Boys, that was the cool pop, but home Vietnamese pop wasn't, you shouldn't market it and share it with your friends.
16: What sort of karaoke setup did your mum have?
17: Oh, my mother had, she spent thousands of dollars on it. This is like a full system, like a full hi-fi system, double speakers, microphone, and back then we had laser discs, which were bigger than the DVD. You know, they're like vinyl, but CDs. And I'm surprised these didn't die or break, because the amount of times we played on repeat in our home was extraordinary.
18: Were you allowed to get on this system as a kid, or was it, you know, strictly adults only?
17: Oh, no, no, it was family time. For me, growing up, because mum's a single mum raising three kids, I just remember this was our family bonding time, and mum would always have her camcorder out and video cameras and film us, sorry, and showing us performing to her, and so that she can send it back to Vietnam to her family, because like 90% of my family, my mum's family, is still in Vietnam. So it was my mum's way to send my grandmother footage of us, because we were her only grandchildren that were outside of Vietnam.
18: What part of Melbourne were you growing up in, Diana?
17: The southeast, Springvale, which is the only eastern mecca where Vietnamese people reside. There's Footscray and there's Richmond, which is 5 kilometres from the Melbourne CBD. But somehow Melbourne, because it had one of the hostels, the Springvale Enterprise, where my parents met, they stayed there. And so many generations of Vietnamese refugees and their children continually go to Springvale, live in Springvale, go buy the cheap groceries in Springvale, buy the bubble teas in Springvale. Like, they don't leave. And that's why houses in Springvale are very expensive, because they've just stayed put and they just keep buying in the same area.
18: What did your dad do for work when you were growing up, before your parents split?
17: My dad was like the number one Springvale driving instructor, and the name of the driving school was Diana and Liam Driving School. And back in the 90s, you know, you didn't have websites to promote your businesses, but you had those flip-up signs on top of your roof of your car. So everywhere in Springvale, my name and my dad's name was just driving around the streets. And so my dad was the most popular Springvale driving instructor. And I still have my friend's parents still saying to me, oh, your dad taught me. And so my dad, because his English was quite good and he was quite young for a driving instructor, you know, driving instructors are perceived to be a bit older and, you know, wiser. But my dad was in his early 30s having this driving school, and he just attracted a full clientele of Vietnamese refugees, people who wanted their license.
18: What kind of instructor was he, do you know? Like, was he on that tough end of the spectrum, or a more easygoing approach? Because it's a pretty fraught experience learning to drive.
17: Definitely, because in Vietnam, you ride motorbikes. And so, you know, for any Vietnamese refugee, to have a car is highlighting your wealth. So my dad was very charismatic man. I think it was very easygoing, to the point where it's possibly illegal. It is. that I remember my dad would let me sit on his lap while he drove and I would steer. And he would do the pedals because I couldn't reach the pedals. But I remember doing that when I was 7, 8 years old. And, you know, I kind of took on his lead and became an Uber driver a couple of years ago.
18: You mentioned that your mum and dad met in the hostel when they came here as refugees from Vietnam. What do you know about their relationship, about the early days of their romance?
17: From what I know, and because my mother's retelling is quite jagged, it's not story time in my family to talk about that experience they had. So what I can recall is that they met in 1984 at the Springvale Enterprise, which was a hostel for refugees who've just come to Australia. It was one of the places where they were introduced to Australian life and had those English classes and, you know, how to use a fridge or a microwave. And all I know is that they did move to Northcote, so they did move around as young lovers, but they ended up raising their children in the southeastern, so Clayton, Westall, Springvale, and that's where my childhood is. All I can remember, yeah, it's quite interesting because it was such a turbulent time growing up, watching these two kids be in love and call it love. It's very strange for me to even have a happy memory, because I know there was so much happening underneath. I can't really say if it was romantic or Just a little side story is that that my dad never signed my birth certificate. And so I'm a bastard child. Yeah, so my parents never actually married. They were de factos.
18: And they'd both come clearly from different kinds of real trauma as refugees coming from Vietnam, leaving a war. I mean, how did that play out in terms of what things were like at home between them, do you think? Did that play a part?
17: I've come to understand about the psychology of war and about self-awareness and how you control that. And because I came from a domestic violent home, and both parents were part of that as well. It wasn't just my dad or just my mum. It was just these two refugee kids who came because they were fearful of their lives. And then they met each other and they had this shared commonality. They were both Vietnamese. They spoke the same language and there was an attraction. But when it came to communication and expressing feelings, and especially being Vietnamese, we don't tell people how we are. That's not part of our language. You know, it's not our love language, if I had to term it that. And so my house was kind of like minefield. It was just bombs blasting. You didn't know when it happened. I just have a recall of it. It was just a very unsafe place for us. And unfortunately, during my primary school age, like grade 2, grade 3, grade 4, I just remembered being uprooted by the police at night and my mum being put in family refuge, women's refuge homes, where they felt it was safer for us to be for a night or two, or maybe for 3 months, which was one of my longest stints in a women's refuge home.
18: One of the places your mum and sisters would sometimes go when things exploded at home was a local nunnery. What do you remember about that?
17: Oh, one of my happiest memories as a kid. Oh, I'm getting emotional because my sister actually moved a block away close to this old nunnery, and she just chose to move to Cheltenham and lives a block away from where we were for 3 months. So, during the placement of putting us in a safe haven, I went to a very white school where I was the only Vietnamese girl at Cheltenham Heights Primary School. And, you know, I was also processing my identity in that. But I do remember being in this nunnery with Sister Penelope, who became like my godmom. And I just remembered, like, we had this really beautiful process, and I know people might find it very normal, but I just remember we had lunch and dinner at the dining table. We would go pick berries for the jam. She had this beautiful garden where it was a vegetable garden, and I just remembered butterflies flying. And you know, I do talk about this one morning of being in the garden with Sister Penelope and hearing music coming across from the church next door. And I asked her, like, what is that sound? And she said, oh, that's the ballet classes that happened during the weekend. And I said, I want to go see it. So my mum and I and Sister Penelope, we went next door to the church, and through the window was a ballet dance class. And this was me at 7 years old, who'd, you know, loved dancing when I was at home in the living room. But I saw these ballet girls who were in their shoes and their hairs well done, and they were dancing to classical music. And something in that moment where I'm so grateful that my mum did it for me, because she enrolled me. And what's mind-boggling is that she didn't have the money to do it, but she made sure I did it. And although my mum's always been fighting against me in my career, it's just one of those moments where you go, Mum, you saved my life. And I have to say that by allowing me to have professional classes, it really shifted my brain from just being, you know, the amateur dancer at a nightclub or, you know, whatever. But it just allowed me to really ground my roots. And that's why I really appreciate education in the arts, because it just really grounded me and said, oh, I can do this and I can be good at it and be recognized. And so, yeah, I was a Vietnamese ballet girl in this very white ballet school. So dancing.
18: Your mum must have, despite everything else that was going on in her life, she must have really seen in you that spark that lit up when you saw those dances or heard that music.
17: I definitely think so.

0: I think with the experience that we were having in my family at that moment, I felt maybe my mum saw something she hadn't seen for a while, and she just went, maybe my daughter needs something to take her mind off it. And she did. Yeah, I'm so grateful that she saw, you know, mother and daughter, she saw something and gave me a gift.
1: The actor and playwright Diana Nguyen is my guest on Conversations today.
2: What other memories do you have, performance memories from your childhood, Diana? What are the kind of stage scenes that stand out in your mind when you think back to early performing, Diana?
0: Ugh. I've done a lot. I've performed at lunchtime at school. I was always a head performer in my school fetes at St. Joseph's, which was the primary school I went to. But I think one of the fun memories I have is when I was given the head role, the lead role of the Hunchback of Notre Dame at my girls' school, girls' secondary college that I went to. I actually had auditioned for Esmeralda, but I ended up getting the Hunchback of Notre Dame. And that's been my whole life. I will never be the pretty gypsy. I won't ever get to play, you know, the hot-looking protagonist. But I will be the hunchback.
2: You'll be a fabulous hunchback.
0: I was a fabulous hunchback.
2: So it started off with your mum really encouraging, and it sounds kind of delighting in this side of you and supporting it as best she could. How did that change, and when did that change?
0: Yeah, it hit probably in year 10, and I think it's that transition from secondary to senior year, you know. And I just remember my mum going, where's the maths subjects or science subjects for year 11 and year 12? And by this time, it was just too late. I had picked history, psychology, drama was my number one subject. And I do feel, and you know, talking about the school productions, I think my mum, when she saw me in my first school production in year 10, she was like, oh no, what is she doing? She's dancing as a bongoli and having a lead song and people are clapping her, and we shouldn't be feeding this
2: monster.
0: Yes. And you know, I do talk about, like, my mum leaving halfway through my show. So
2: tell me about that. What do you remember happening?
0: Oh, the trauma you're bringing up. The memories. Yeah, it was. So in year 10, I had not a lead like I did in The Hunchback in year 12, but I had a good part in a musical. And I just remember at interval, because we had to run across the schoolyard to get into the green room. And I remember running across, I still see it today, my mum's car driving out of the driveway. And I remember it shattered me. And I didn't, I remember that afternoon when she picked us up, and I remember at the door, her opening the front door, I wanted to say, why did you leave? But I kept that inside of me. And then it happened again when I was in university. She left halfway during my university musical, because we were outside during interval, and I saw her walk out. And I realized at that moment that I was never going to ask my mum to come see any of my shows again, because it just wasn't worth it for my mental health.
2: What was she saying with that, Diana? What message was she giving you by coming and then leaving?
0: At that time, I thought she was bored and disappointed in me. Now in my 30s, I realise my mum possibly did not understand a word I was saying or what the show she was watching. And that's what I've come to, is that her upbringing wasn't the arts, and she didn't realise it was rude to leave halfway. My mother will love me in a different way, and she will not be, you know, the typical white parent who sits in the front row with their camcorder clapping their kids, or, you know, putting them up for agencies and managers and all that. And that's my responsibility. And I realize that my mother has done the best she can as a mum, and I had to let that

0: though, that she can't be that front row mum.
1: Was she also scared that in pursuing this kind of thing that you loved, you were going to not find a job, not find security, be at risk of all the things she'd struggle to provide for you and your sisters?
0: Yeah, that's exactly that. Like, you come on a boat, you come here with nothing, and you're slaving away. My auntie, I remember I used to help her, was sewing labels on pants for 10 cents per label. And my mum was working in a factory, raising three kids of her own. She was making side money to support us. And I remember we were like packing, you know, golf stuff, which is for very rich people. And a pack that we would put together would be $2, but they'll sell it for $99. And I know now that my mum didn't want me to struggle. She didn't want me to have to do what she was doing for us to have a good life. And I think that's why education has been so important for her to get us through that we got to that line. Like, she made sure that we got to that finishing point, that we had our degrees. And my mum proudly hangs our 5 degrees in her house. And I totally understand why she didn't want us to bear her hardship. Mm. And I'm very grateful that she pushed us on her own to be where we are now.
1: And all this was happening, of course, in the broader context of being a Vietnamese Australian in the 1990s. How old were you, Diana, when Pauline Hanson gave her infamous maiden speech to Parliament in 1996, talking about Australia being in danger of being swamped by Asians?
0: Oh, I just got shivers over here. Every time we mention a name, I'm like, oh, how is she still relevant? I was 11 years old, and I wish Pauline Hanson knew how she shaped my dual identity as a Vietnamese Australian woman, because the moment she spoke and said that Asians were swarming and that we were of a different kind or to the Australian people, I decided that I was no longer going to be Vietnamese and that I was going to be Australian. And unfortunately, I still mourn today the loss of my native tongue, my mother's language, Vietnamese. I can speak it, but it's very bogan. It has no nuance at all. I can't recite poetry. I can't tell my mum that I'm so happy and deeply in love with a man and share her that nuance of love. And so Pauline Hanson contributed to me breaking away from myself, and you know, I became really, really white. I don't know if you know many Vietnamese Australian women who will go to the cricket by themselves.
1: Going to the cricket.
0: Well, in year 8, my mum was quite strict with boys. And so during the summer break, because the cricket was on all summer, I would watch the cricket and I learnt the rules. I learnt the players like Healy, Taylor, Bevan, Ponting. I was watching cricket religiously. And when I was 18, I was able to buy tickets and watch one day games and watch test cricket. Like, I was a rare creature at the MCG. And so I really pushed the assimilation into sports. And like, I'm a member of the Hawthorn Football Club, and I just really revved up this Australian, you know, Aussie, going to the football and having a meat pie and really breaking away from my traditional Vietnamese self, which is, you know, we've got our Vietnamese cultural music and we've got our custom dress, the language, the music. As I told you already, I really thought it was cringy. I just didn't want to associate myself to that. And I really pulled myself away, and it was because of one woman.
1: That little 11-year-old who heard those words in Parliament. So part of it was then trying to make yourself this uber Aussie and thinking that meant sport and meat pies. Did it also leave you with fear about what might happen to your family, happen to you, your mum, who wasn't born in Australia the way you and your sisters were?
0: Yeah, so I

0: I can vividly recall this moment when I was having a shower as an 11-year-old and going, oh my God, my mum's going to be sent back to Vietnam because she's not Australian. And in contributing to that and Pauline Hanson and my identity as a teenager, I was like, well, then I better ocker up. Like, I better prove to everyone that we are Australian, and that Vietnamese culture isn't cool. And you know, there was the stigma of, you know, Vietnamese refugees who weren't, a quotation mark, assimilating, and you know, the drug and taking the jobs. Like, I just wanted to break that away. And I think it also contributed to my relationship with my mum that I kind of lost respect for her as well, because she wasn't supporting my arts dream. Because that's, you know, that's what we do as Australians. We support all kinds of dreams, not just because you want to be a doctor or make money. And so all of that was a collision that I'm repairing now.
1: How did that explode, or what happened for you to leave home at 18?
0: Yeah, it was a collision course because, you know, when you're 16, 17, 18, you meet some man, another fellow teenage boy, you fall in love. And in my culture, we have this tendency where you belong to the family and then you get passed on to the man. And unfortunately, I'm Australian. And I was like, well, I can do whatever I want because I can fall in love with anyone I want and I can do whatever I want. And that was a massive conflict with my mother, to the point where, unfortunately, one morning when I was 18, she found my first boyfriend hiding in the closet, naked. And my mother, she didn't open the closet, but she knew he was in there. And she messaged me and said, you better leave this house now. And so I didn't see that as a warning. I just thought, oh, mum's just angry. Went to uni, came home, and my mother had put all of my belongings in the backyard. Everything. And I was shell-shocked because this is a big move from an Asian mother. Like, you try to keep your kids at home. But she, and you know, generally if you don't usually kick your child out. You might ground them or tell them off, but this was my mother's action. And so I remember taking my few belongings that I could take in my hand. And I have to say, that moment, my mother freed me from her. She freed me from the cultural expectations. She cut the circuit of me belonging to her, and like, it was not about me leaving her now. It's about her cutting me out of her life. And so that was a momentous thing that my mother did. And I'm so glad she did it. Like that ballet class when I was 7 years old, that she cut it for me. And I don't think I would be the artist I am, or the person I am, if she hadn't freed me and taken me out of that cage.
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0: Diana Nguyen is my guest on Conversations today, and plenty more to Diana and her mum's story after the news headlines. 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
1: Hello, Tony Matthews with the latest from the newsroom. The Prime Minister says the Australian government is not providing any assistance to a group of women and children with links to the Islamic State group who are expected to depart a Syrian camp in the coming days. Their planned journey to Australia follows the recent return of four women and nine children earlier this month.

Health Minister Mark Butler says the government is today finalising the details of a funding package to tackle the current diphtheria outbreak. The outbreak is largely impacting Indigenous people in the Northern Territory, but cases are spreading into northern Western Australia, Queensland and across the South Australian border. And US President Donald Trump has told a bipartisan event at the White House that the US will end the war in Iran very quickly. He's made the comments just after the US Senate advanced a bill aimed at ending the conflict. More ABC News at 12.

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1: My guest on Conversations today is the performer and writer Diana Nguyen. You knew, Diana, that your parents had met as refugees, but how much had your mum told you about her story and where she came from when you were growing up?
2: Her retelling of her past and her journey has been scattered memories, and it's never been a sit down, this is my story. You know, it's not like the book, this is my life and I'm going to tell you from beginning to end. My mother was strange. Like, when she would meet strangers, she would just blurt out something that happened on the boat, which I had never heard before, but she would just tell a stranger. And so my recollection of her story is very scattered as well. But yeah, in my early 20s, after finishing my Bachelor of Arts and, you know, managing my performance at night and working in many numerous jobs, one of the jobs I decided to work in was in community development with refugees, young people in the southeastern suburbs where I came from. And I was empathetic to their needs and their struggles. And I thought if I could help them the way that my mother wasn't helped, then I could make it easier for them and not have their stories hidden for 20 or so years, like my mother's story, but have them come out now. Mm. And because of that work, I became very curious about my mum's story. And I remember this big trip that I did when I was 25. I decided my mother escaped Vietnam. Now it's time for me to discover what Vietnam is. And I've done numerous little trips to Vietnam, but I decided, you know what, I'm going to backpack with some friends from the south of Vietnam to the north of Vietnam and just figure out what this country is, this motherland that she had decided to leave.
1: What stood out for you, or what stands out to you when you think back about that trip?
2: Well, in Vietnam, they've got these special sleeping buses where you don't sit up, but you lie down, like on a triple decker. And I just remember traveling town from town, how beautiful Vietnam was and how each town has its own heart. And that every town, like you go to Hoi An, it's got this French colonialism, and then you go to Da Nang, which is mountains and green, and then you go to Hue, which is the imperial, the history, our political history is in Hue, the royal family, and then you go up to Sapa, and you have the tribal girls singing you a bird song as you leave in the morning. And for me, I just felt like I heard the heartbeat of Vietnam, and I really understand why fleeing Vietnam was so heartbreaking for my mum, because she was leaving her heartbeat. And here I was getting to experience Vietnam on a budget, and Vietnam is amazing. When you're 25 and an artist, I got to enjoy Vietnam for its simplicity of, you know, the people. And I know people find people coming up, knocking your windows, telling you to buy something annoying, very annoying. But I just loved it, because that's how what Vietnamese people are. We are hustlers. And I really do believe that's in me and my whole career, and the way that my people have been so self-reliant in Australia is that we hustle, and that's our language. So for me, it was just to appreciate how beautiful this country is.
1: Which part of Vietnam had your mum grown up in?
2: So my mother is an hour south of Saigon, Ho Chi Minh City.

0: town is called Metar, and it's on the Mekong Delta, and that's how my mother eventually escaped Vietnam back in 1983.
1: So what was the plan, Diana, once after this big epic backpacking trip up the country, you were arriving at your mum's hometown? Oh, what was the plan?
0: Okay, so the plan was that once I'd done the backpacking trip, that I would eventually go back to Metar with my sister and my mum, and we'll just hang out, the three of us. But then my sister then messaged me and said, hey, I've got to fly back to Melbourne early. Monash University need me to come back for orientation. You need to hang out with mum. And you don't understand the dread that came through my body that I was now going to hang out with my mum for like 2 weeks. So I messaged my friends and said, what do I do with my mum for 2 weeks? What do I do? It was because my mother and I didn't have language to speak to each other.
1: So after that, and she'd kicked you out at 18. What have things been like since then? Had you kind of built repair at all, or was it still pretty distant?
0: It was distant, but on repair. Like 3 weeks after I got kicked out, my mother went on her knees and begged me to come back home. And so she did a reverse because she realised, oh, no, I stuffed up.

0: I need my daughter home now. I have what I did was incorrect. I need to reverse and bring her back home. And so I challenged her. I was like, no, you kicked me out. I'm out. And so it was this tug of war of, you belong to me, come back home, I'll take care of you, I've got food, I'll do, you know, this is where your family is, this is where your sisters are, come back home. And so it was that tug of war so many years. And then my career choice, like, what are you doing with your career? Stop this nonsense. And so, you know, that language continued until this point in Mitar where I was alone with my mum.
1: And how did you spend those 2 weeks? Like, what did your girlfriend suggest?
0: I can't remember what my girlfriend suggested, but it was the first time since my sisters were born that I got to spend alone time with my mum. And it was one of the most beautiful, you know, dates that I've had with my mom in my life. It was the beginning of something really magical, and I really believe that that moment when I got to my grandmother's house in Mitar and it was just me and my mom, we had to navigate ourselves with each other. But I just remembered that mom and I, we just hung out with each other so much because we didn't have anyone else. But I just remember we had gom tam dates, which was it's a Vietnamese rice dish. And there's this funny thing happened where I was like, I'll take your mum on the motorbike. You sit behind me. And I crashed into a pavement. And Vietnam is not loose on traffic. Like, everyone sees you do it. And so my mum was like, you get off the motorbike, I would drive. And so around Mitar was just this image of this very small Vietnamese woman dinking her full-size daughter around Mitar. So I just have these images of my mum, you know, like my mum being my mum. You know, like going on that ride. And there was this one beautiful night, I remember. It was late at night, we were packing our suitcases to go back to Australia. And my mum started to talk about that night where she had to say goodbye to my grandmother, and it was in this house. The night before she fled, she came to my grandmother's house and said, Mum, I love you and I'll see you soon, just so that my grandmother didn't know that she was leaving and maybe she might not be able to see my mother again. My mother had never shared that with me, and I just felt like this was the place for her to share me this story in the house that she said goodbye to my grandmother. So
1: what kind of burden had that been for your mum, do you think, having to leave her own mother without her knowing, without being able to give a proper goodbye?
0: I think it's something my mother has really, really struggled, because my mother loved her mum. People say, you know, refugees, they want to come here for a better life financially. They're taking our jobs and all that, but no one wants to leave their family. And so my mother was forced to leave her mother, and all I know is that when my mother dies, she wants to be buried next to her mum. Mm. My mother would never want to leave her home country, her mother at all, if she didn't need to, but she had to. You know, one day when that does happen, we will honour that and have my grandmother and my mother back together again.
1: Did she ever get to make it back to Vietnam to see her mum, your grandma, again before she died?
0: She did. So in the late 80s, the borders did open up and my mother did go back to see my grandmother. And, you know, our house was alive, all the aunties and uncles and cousins. And, you know, there's also video footage of me dancing for my grandmother in her house as well. The camcorder was working overtime. And, you know, back in the 90s, our camcorders were massive, you know, on the shoulder camcorders. And I remember that one time my mother had to go back to Vietnam immediately because my grandmother was on her deathbed. And my grandmother waited until my auntie and my mum got home, and then she passed away. And there is video footage of my grandmother's funeral that my mother still watches, because there's certain cultures for funeral preparations and burial. And in our culture is that you have the body in the family home, and My mother

0: Sometimes when I go to her house, she would be playing this video of mourning, because that's the last time she saw her mother's face.
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2: Today on Conversations, my guest is the writer and performer Diana Nguyen. You and your mum then had what sounds like a really incredible moment or time together in Vietnam. But she'd still not seen a show of yours all the way through. There was still this part of you, Diana, that she was not willing to come to the party on. Mm. When did that change?
0: Because I made a promise to myself that I would not hurt myself again by letting her do that, by walking out of my shows. There was a time in my acting career that I started to perform very centric Vietnamese plays. One time I ended up getting a role in Miss Saigon. It was an amateur professional musical theatre in Melbourne. And I thought, you know what? I am going to invite my mum and come and see me perform Miss Saigon, which is also problematic because, you know, not all Vietnamese are prostitutes. And that was my role. I was a prostitute and refugee in Miss Saigon. I didn't get the main role at all, which is a trend. But I do remember walking out of Alexander Theatre stage with the applause, taking my bow, and then standing up and seeing my mum cry. And it's the image I have that I will have for the rest of my life, because it was like finally she now saw why I did what I do, which is performing arts. And because she realized that because she couldn't come on stage and tell her story, but that was my job to do that and to keep her story alive. And I did a interview on SBS Vietnamese Radio. I took my mum to the studio and they wanted to talk to my mum because they wanted to find out, like, do you approve of your daughter's career choices? And this was a couple of years ago. And my mother never articulated this to me, but she decided on live radio to say this, which was, I'm really proud of Diana for continuing this journey because I know how hard it is for her. And I'm proud that she has continued to tell our story, and that if this career doesn't work out, I will always have a home for her. And I was just sitting there just gobsmacked, just listening to her say that. I know. I was like, Mom, you could have said this in a car conversation. But it was just like, I think for the first 10 years of my life, I've been seeking my mum's approval for my career. But now I realise that I now seek my own approval and I do what I love. But it is beautiful to have your mum believe in you and always provide a home for you if it all doesn't work out.
2: You don't only perform on traditional stages, Diana. What do you do at hospitals?
0: When I was made redundant from my government job, so working with refugees, I was given a redundancy pay. And this is when I was 31, and I thought, look, I can spend it all on clothes and travel, or I can really do something for me. So I decided to go to clown school, a physical theatre school by John Bolton, who is this magical man who gives this gift of teaching the craft that he's so good at, which is clowning and physical theatre. And half of the other money I took to Edinburgh to perform. So I really invested in my career.
2: What are lessons like at clown school? What happened?
0: There's 4 months of modules and 1 month of it is being a clown. And I'm not even kidding you, for 5 days, for a whole week, you come into class and you do clown exercises and clown games and you try to figure out who you are as a clown. And I know people listening right now are going, oh no, not the it clown. No, it's not the it clown with white makeup. It's beautiful physical theatre clown. Its origins are from France. And it's basically the clown sitting in with themselves and being really fully aware of the people around them and giving some joy and lightness in the heavy. And That's what we did for a whole month.
2: How did a game involving opening a door help you find your clown?
0: Yes. Well, I'm really good at failing. And there's one, it's a very simple exercise, which you could try at home, which is you have put a red nose on and you go through a door and you stand in front of an audience and they receive you. And that's just the exercise. You walk through a door, you stand in front of the audience, and they look at you. And
2: How can you fail doing that?
0: I know, but it's something shifts when you put on that red nose. Like something, people can see you're faking it, that you're playing something. But a clown needs to be vulnerable and open. And so I kept coming out of the door like, hey, I'm a clown, I'm funny. But that's not what the exercise is. It's about who are you? So I did it again and again, and John Bolton would be like, go back. And I felt like it just reminded me of my mom, I think, of telling me off of like I wasn't good enough, maybe. To the point where now I was crying behind the door, waiting to go back on for the 20th time. And I decided, you know what, I'm going to walk through this door and eat this biscuit. And when I walked through that door in this biscuit, I was already weeping. I was crying. And then the whole room shifted. And that's when I realized, and John Bolton realized, that I'm a sad clown.
2: What, people laugh. That's when they laugh.
0: Yes.
2: When you came crying with the biscuit.
0: Crying out. And who knew that seeing me sad and not sure of who I am and just going, this is me, that would make people laugh.
2: How did you feel about being laughed at in your crying state?
0: I was confused. Very confused. Because, you know, you've been taught doing comedy that to make people laugh, you put a persona on, you know, you don't share everyone you. But when you put on this red nose, it shifts everything and you can't hide anymore. And if you do hide, everyone knows. And so this going to school, clown school, led me to one of my great joy jobs, which is clown doctoring for the Humour Foundation.
2: Oh, how do you bring that kind of sad clown into being a clown doctor? Will you turn up in hospital and make everyone else feel worse? What happens, Diana?
0: Well, I think I learned there's a medium to that. So I kind of come into the hospital as a sad clown. But I think it just told me that I just needed to be open and available and not to put on a persona and just be me. And so, you know, the work that we do in the hospital, and please go and check them out. The Human Foundation, there are only 70 clown doctors in Australia. It was one of the toughest auditions I've ever done as an artist. And the honour it is to be in a room with not, you know, hundreds of people like you do at a stand-up show, but to be with a young child who's been unwell or who is possibly getting their burn bandages changed for the week. My job and the work of the clown doctoring is to distract them and shift the room from the medical help to the soul help, mm-hmm. the joy help. And so, you know, we saw with COVID in the last couple of years, for a good year, we couldn't do work inside the hospital, and so we had to resort to Zoom. It's a real

0: Oh, here we go again. But, you know, is this the simplest joy that we bring into hospitals, just to shift the room, just to give them 5 minutes to break the routine that they sit with for 24 hours? And that changes everything, bodily, emotionally, and it's not just for the kids and for the families, but also for the staff as well, because they also need some joy in the work that they do.
1: How has it changed the way you think about yourself as a performer, this being a clown doctor?
0: The last couple of years I've had to think about, you know, why I became a performer. And the first probably good decade, it was for the fame and to be a star and to prove my mum that I can do this in this industry. And audience numbers change. So you could perform to 20, 10, 100, 4,000 people in the audience. But then when I think about clown doctoring and working one-on-one, I just know that it gives me the greatest joy that I can have this intimacy with someone, a connection with someone that no one needs to see. And that was very reaffirming for me as an artist, that the only person that needs to see me is this child or this family, and I don't need validation of the work that I do. And, you know, when you do stand up, you need that applause, you know, you need the reviews, you need those stars, you need to sell out. But when you're in that room or in that space, it reaffirms of why I became an artist.
1: A project you've been working on for a few years now, Diana, is called Fee and Me, about a Vietnamese-Australian girl growing up in a single mum family in Springvale. Like, where could this idea come from? So your mum actually has a role in Fee and Me, the web series that you've created. Well, what role did you give her?
0: Well, I made that dream come true, because when I did Miss Saigon, after she saw me in Miss Saigon, she said, look, if they're looking for any actors, let me know. And so I just remember that. And I just remembered my mum wanted an active part in my career. And so we got her a role where she owed money to the pimp in the web series. And the interaction is that she's in a fur restaurant and she sees the pimp, and then she has to do this frantic, oh my God, oh my God, oh my God, and run out of the door. And I have caught my mum watching herself on replay. So my mum is fully supportive of my career now.
1: Now that she has a role.
0: That's it. And, you know, when we make Fee and Me to a TV show, we can hopefully give her an extra 20 seconds.
1: Diana, I have really loved hearing your story and about your mum. Thank you so much for being our guest on Conversations.
0: Oh, thanks, Sarah. Thanks for having me on.
1: I spoke with Diana Nguyen in 2022. This episode of Conversations was recorded on the lands of the Yagara and Turrbal peoples. The producer was Maggie Morris, and the executive producer was Carmel Rooney. I'm Sarah Kanoski. Thanks for listening.

afternoon, Penny Burford with ABC Illawarra News. The director of the University of Wollongong's Business Incubator says changes to the capital gains tax discount will discourage investment in startups. The federal government will remove the 50% discount on the tax from July next year, instead taxing capital gains at a minimum of 30%. The director of UOW's iAccelerate, Dr. Tamantha Stookbury, says the tax will impact investors' appetite for startups because they are high-risk investments that rely on the promise of a large payout if they're successful. She says if those earnings are

0: means that they're not going to get the high returns that they want, so they're going to move away from making those risky investments.
1: Federal opposition leader Angus Taylor is again calling on the government to block another group of women and children with links to the Islamic State group from entering Australia amid reports they're planning to leave Syria's Al-Roj detention camp in coming days. The government says it's not providing any assistance to the cohort. The group are Australian citizens with passports and have a legal right to return, though the adults may face criminal charges. Mr. Taylor says they turned their back on Australia when they travelled to Syria.
2: These are people who left our country behind to support a terrorist organisation that has committed extraordinary brutality.
1: A woman has admitted to having what a judge has described as a huge amount of illegal peptides and steroids in her possession. Grace Crivellaro reports.
3: Kira Quinn faced Port Kembla local court alongside supporters today, where she pleaded guilty to possessing a steroidal agent and possessing a restricted substance. The 29-year-old was arrested in Albion Park Rail earlier this month after investigators raided 5 properties in connection to an alleged drug supply operation. Injectable peptides are unregulated and are more commonly being used for anti-aging and weight loss. Local court judge Mark Douglas said the offences were serious, but accepted Ms. Quinn's claims that she was holding the substances for someone else. Ms. Quinn's defence lawyer said the offending was out of character, that her client had fallen on hard times, and that there was no evidence she supplied the product. Ms. Quinn received an 18-month community corrections order.
1: Wallandilly Mayor Matt Gould says the change allowing granny flats and studios near Western Sydney International Airport is a fantastic outcome for his community. Secondary dwellings in parts of Wallandilly, Fairfield, Camden, Liverpool and Penrith were banned 6 years ago while flight paths for the airport were being determined, in part to manage noise impacts and population growth. Locals can now build secondary dwellings of up to 85 square metres, provided they include noise attenuation measures like double glazed windows. Councillor Gould has welcomed the reform.
4: And essentially, our community is getting back rights that they shouldn't have taken off them in the first place. So it is a fantastic outcome, and it really is correcting an injustice that council has been advocating to get fixed for several years now.
1: A man charged with breaking into another man's workshop in Unanderra and robbing him at knife point last year will remain in custody after being refused bail in court this morning. Brooke Chandler reports.
5: Dapto man Shannon Crawford faced the online bail court after being arrested and charged yesterday. That was 6 months after police alleged he broke into a Unanderra workshop with another person, armed with a knife, and robbed a 65-year-old man. The court heard police have built a circumstantial case and will allege Mr. Crawford tried to sell a melted-down gold nugget at a local cash exchange several days after the robbery, and that they found his DNA inside the alleged victim's workshop this month. Judge Marguerite Vassal said Mr. Crawford's risk of reoffending would be too high and refused his bail application.
1: Two Illawarra juniors have been named in the Matildas 24-player squad for the two upcoming friendly matches against Mexico. Shell Harbour's Caitlin Ford and former Illawarra Stingrays Mary Fowler have been included in the team. Head coach Joe Montemurro has selected a mix of core CommBank Matildas players alongside players who have impressed at club level for the matches on June 6 and June 9. The June series will also feature a potential milestone for Ford, currently sitting on 148 caps. Also making news, police are looking for two men after a shooting in Sydney's southwest last night that left one man dead and another 4 seriously injured. To the weather, mostly sunny across the region with the slight chance of a shower. There is a marine wind warning in place for strong wind along the Illawarra coast. Top temperatures of 19 degrees in Wollongong and Nowra today, 14 in Bowral. That's ABC Illawarra News.
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7: Hello again. Welcome to the show. Coming up, the Water Watchdog says they're pleased that floodplain harvesting dam compliance is improving, and the government experts are saying large parts of Western New South Wales will continue to experience drought-like conditions despite the recent wet weather bringing some reprieve.
8: Yeah, it's been fantastic to see falls of up to 40, 45 mils over the last 24 hours out in the far central west. Yeah, really good news for everyone and really welcome rainfall. Is it drought breaking? No single rainfall event.

0: really breaks a drought. Certainly a great start. Depends a lot on its effectiveness. At this time of the year, we are getting a little bit late in the season, but I guess in some of those regions, temperatures will stay warm for another 6 weeks. So we'll see a bit of growth out of it.
1: You might have some comments on that. Is it drought-breaking rain for you or not? 0467 922 684. We'd like to hear from you. Send us a text here at the Country Hour. 0467 922 684. That's the number to text me here at the Country Hour. So first up today, to water over 60% of the state's floodplain harvesting dams are now complying with the law following a two-year education and engagement campaign by the Natural Resource Access Regulator. The number of licence holders not meeting the rules at all is now at 24%. NRAR's program checked the compliance of 576 floodplain harvesting dams across four river valleys, Border Rivers, Gwydir, Macquarie and Barwon-Darling. Director of Education and Engagement, Keely Reynolds, says the results emphasise there's still work to do, particularly with some larger irrigators, but compliance is improving.
2: Yes, absolutely. So we've just wrapped up an education program that we've been running for more than 2 years, where we've been looking at floodplain harvesting dams. So throughout that program, we looked at more than 500 dams across four river valleys, and we're happy to say that we can now see that 63% of the state's dams are now fully compliant with the measurement requirements, and a further 14% are progressing towards compliance. So you can see that there's, you know, some work to be done to get higher levels of compliance, but we're quite happy to see that, many farmers have been able to do so in sort of challenging dry conditions.
1: But nearly a quarter of them haven't. I mean, have you been talking to those people?
2: Yeah, so as part of our education program, we've been working with water users for the past 2 years or so to make sure they understand their obligations and also understand the risks involved in not taking action. But as we've now concluded our education program, our compliance officers will soon commence a ground-based program starting in the Gwydir, with the other valleys, you know, not being too far behind. And so those individuals who still haven't complied will face stronger regulatory action through that campaign.
1: Now, when we talk about compliance, I presume we mean metering, and I presume that we also mean like earthworks and things like that that haven't actually run through NRAR as being appropriate, or run through the authorities as being appropriate, things like that?
2: So in this case, the program is focused exclusively on floodplain harvesting dams. So there's a number of dams or individuals who were issued licences in the five river valleys to floodplain harvest, and so we've been looking exclusively at those dams. And so when we're talking about compliance there, we're talking about compliance with the measurement obligation. So you're right, in order to take water from the floodplain, you need to have a licence, but you also need to comply with the conditions of those licences, which in most cases means installing approved and compliant measurement equipment.
1: You need to monitor it, and you need to have metering on the dam and that sort of thing, so you know the volume. That sort of, you can't go above a certain amount in the dam. Is that right?
2: Exactly, that's right. So individuals who were eligible were issued a license to floodplain harvest and an associated entitlement, so a volume amount that they're allowed to floodplain harvest. And so in order to be able to access that water when a rain event occurs, you need to have the measurement devices in place so that you're able to accurately record how much you're taking and also report that to the department.
1: Now, there's about 8 or 10 license holders with access to floodplain harvesting and water in the floodplain harvesting area that control about 85% of the water. Are we focusing on these dams that are compliant? Are they the really big dams that are owned by those sort of 10 well-known irrigators, or are they just is it 500 really, really small dams?
2: So there's a mix. So the 500-plus dams that we've looked at through this program are essentially every dam that's capable and associated with a licence and an entitlement to floodplain harvest. So we can see in that sort of mix or that spread, you've got some of the bigger players but also some of the smaller players.
1: So there are some of those big dams that may not be compliant in that sort of 25% of dams. Some of them could be dams that hold a huge amount of water.
2: Yeah, absolutely. So the compliance rate by entitlement volume, and we can see actually that the compliance rate when we look at it by entitlement instead of by storage is a little bit lower.
1: A little bit lower, but not much lower.
2: It's in the 40s, so, you know.
1: Well, that's a lot lower. That's quite a bit lower than 60.
2: Yeah, so I think what that shows us is that still quite a few of the bigger players and the cumulative volume of large entitlements across the board that still have a bit more work to do.
1: So you need to do some more work with some of those big players by the sound, if you're looking at those figures, just the story that tells.
2: Yeah, when we look at it by entitlement, there's still some work to do, absolutely. But certainly we can see from the numbers that when we look at it by entitlement, there's still work to do. Growers in, you know, what have been quite dry times have been able to prioritise this. But now that our education program is concluded, our compliance officers will soon start their compliance program, and individuals who continue not to follow the rules will face stronger action from NRA.
1: Kelly Reynolds is the Director of Education and Engagement at NRA. Now, the CEO of Irrigators Council, Dr. Madeline Hartley, says that there are problems with the way that NRA monitors the floodplain harvesting issue and water take, but they are happy that irrigators are being recognised for greater compliance.
3: Of course. We wish that compliance was 100%, and we're working with industry and water users to increase compliance, but an over 60% compliance rate for one of the most technically complex water reforms undertaken in the state and really the country in a very short period of time at enormous cost to irrigators reflects very well on the industry.
1: So you think it's been a hard road to hoe for irrigators?
3: Absolutely. This reform has been marred from the start through its parliamentary regulatory framework, the eventual licensing and metering obligations. You know, we've consistently raised concerns with government and agencies on the technically complex way that metering is required, the lack of metering installers, the distance issues and the tyranny of, you know, distance and natural conditions. There are issues certifying work approvals of backlogs in the licensing system with departments, and there are hardware failures and shortages. So this has been a very challenging reform, not only for government agencies, but also for irrigators, that you know, the industry has really stepped up to the challenge at their own cost and improved compliance in a very short period of time.
1: And yet the government saying, and NRA saying, and regulators saying that they gave extra time because they took on board the connectivity issues, the bringing the new meters out from Germany, also not having any installers on the ground. They said they took that into account.
3: That is interesting. We speak with metering installers in these regional areas, and we hear routinely that the requirements are not fit for purpose. They're very complex in the situations that are on the ground conditions, and that they're really lacking in an understanding of the practical challenges. We relay this routinely to departments. What we really need is for them to come out on the ground and work with us and see these practical challenges so that we can increase compliance. But, you know, there are also some issues with how the NRA data has been reflected. There are a lot more compliance storages, but storages attached to work approvals. So a water user might have 10 storages on a work approval, 9 of which are compliant, and the last which is on a pathway to compliance. But because of how NRA reads that data, that will show as 100% non-compliance. And clearly that's not an accurate reflection of the on-ground reality or a transparent methodology that gives the public confidence in NRA's figures.
1: Yeah, NRA did talk about some of the big irrigators being the ones that are dragging the chain on this, and that's why the actual water that's compliant is about 40% or 45%, as opposed to the 60% for the number of dams. They say more work needs to be done with some of these recalcitrant bigger irrigators. What's your response to that?
3: Well, there's issues with how NRA has undertaken education and engagement. We know that they have difficulties working with water users. Our member organisations work really closely with water users on the ground, and when the water users come into those organisations and ask for help navigating an incredibly complex system, we're there to help them. When they go to NRA, it's often, because NRA has come to them with a big stick. So there is a lot more work for NRA to do. It has a substantial education and engagement budget, and we're not satisfied that it's achieving the outcomes it should be through that and in a way that works with the regulated communities.
1: That's the CEO of Irrigators Council, Dr. Madeline Hartley. Well, still on water issues, and the state government has provided more details to the ABC around legislation that will allow the partial inundation of river-adjacent farmland for environmental watering. The Water Management Easements for Inundation Bill was passed by the Parliament last week amid criticism from independent MP Helen Dalton. This is what she had to say.
4: This government wants the legal right to flood your land without your permission or proper consultation and compensation. Think about that. Your farm, business, family home, livestock and crops, your livelihood and your future. All put at risk because the government has decided it should have the power to take control of your land whenever it suits them.
1: In a 9-page frequently asked questions booklet provided to the ABC, the state government says the legislation does not introduce increased inundation under existing rules. There was also concern expressed by Mundalo grazier Deb Blackwell, who was worried the legislation will impact landholder negotiations under the Reconnecting River Country program that will increase environmental flows in the Murrumbidgee as part of the Murray-Darling Basin Plan.
5: We have made it very clear to government that we do not object to the flow of environmental water, but we have always objected to the imposition of easements on our land. And in these last 2 years, and in fact right now, and the deception is so deep that right now the government representatives are in negotiation with farmers as to the compensation that would be paid for the absolute devastating cost of the easements coming onto our properties.
1: But the government fact sheet says that's not the case, and the legislation won't affect compensation or easements being negotiated under that program in the Murray and Murrumbidgee Rivers or the Reconnecting Watercourse Country programs in the Gwydir. The fact sheet says because those programs involve significant change, the Commonwealth Government is funding compensation for easements as part of delivering the Basin Plan. Meanwhile, a leading river ecologist says there needs to be a middle ground between the environment and landholders, and that easements are generally the most suitable approach to water delivery. The University of New South Wales Professor Richard Kingsford told Melinda Hayter, providing connectivity is a key issue in improving river system health.
6: We've got to remember when we talk about constraints, it's really where the river used to flow out onto the floodplain. So when it gets above its full channel, the river sort of will go out into what are called floodplains. A lot of those floodplains over the years have been developed and cropped. And I guess what the challenge is that environmental water still wants to go where it used to go, and there are private land that it would flood. It obviously will do that naturally if we get a mega flood, as in 2022, this water will go everywhere. But what we're talking about here is the governments in the East and the federal government essentially trying to best manage the water and mimic the flooding patterns that used to happen in those systems. And those areas that are flooded are not always national parks or nature reserves or areas that are managed for conservation. So it's how do we best get to a place where the water can go where it needs to go.
7: You've alluded to it in some of your answers, but as you are aware, there's recently been some legislation passed in New South Wales that is, looking to eliminate hurdles in delivering environmental water. In your opinion, do you think that legislation will achieve that, or are there still going to be issues in, the effective delivery in environmental water?
6: Yes, and I think what you're referring to is the legislation which potentially removes the liability of the water agency for delivering environmental flows that flood private land. I mean, I think it's sort of a big stick for a problem that's got maybe multiple solutions. As I mentioned, there are places where people want their land flooded because they recognise how important those floods are for the fertility and rejuvenating that land. But I do think the opportunities to identify those places where landholders are affected and adequately compensate them is really important. I really would like to see that we get out of the them and us type mentality, and sometime in the future we start thinking of how we might actually badge different rivers for the sustainability and environmental partnerships that have happened in those rivers that show that communities are working together. So it's and potentially even get premium at the market for the sort of produce that comes out of a particular river system as a result of the collaboration that happens around environmental flow management.
1: That's the University of New South Wales Professor Richard Kingsford. Getting a text in from someone who's texted in saying a big reason people in the recent by-election voted One Nation is because we're sick and tired of non-representation. People wanted someone who actually understands the water crisis and the damage to the Murray-Darling Basin scam that it's causing to our communities. And this person says, David Farley absolutely understands that. We watched our towns die, businesses close, families leave your district and local economies collapse while major parties ignored us. It's 22 minutes past 12.
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1: Two brothers from Warren are in the running for the Australian Cotton Grower of the Year and for High Achiever of the Year, nominated for the results and their resilience on their thriving family farm. Angus and Matt Whittaker have been announced as one of five finalists, with the winner to be announced in August. The family has won Large Farm of the Year for the last 2 years in the Macquarie Cotton Growers Awards, where they've been recognised for their high yields with an impressive 14.9 bales a hectare last year. Angus Whittaker told reporter Lucy Thackray that while they're interested in exploring new technologies, their focus first is on nailing those fundamentals.
9: Going back a little bit, I've just recently moved back to the farm a couple of years ago, and my brother a few years before that, so it's been a bit of a transition, I suppose, to us sort of taking on some of the day-to-day roles. To be honest, I guess for us, we're not at the forefront of all the new sort of sexy innovations, I suppose. We've come home and tried to work on the fundamentals really well. We've been helped with that, obviously, by a lot of experienced people around us to help us. But in terms of water management and things like that, getting the fields laser leveled right, pump infrastructure, and the timing of everything. So those sort of basic critical things, we've worked really hard on getting those right. And then, you know, other technological things, you know, like moisture probes, channel sensors, sensors on pumps and things like that to see if something's not working properly. They're quite critical if something does go wrong. So we've sort of implemented a lot of those to keep it working efficiently.
10: You mentioned your father, Glenn. He actually encouraged you and your brother, Matt, to both explore off-farm careers. Why do you think that was a value add rather than a sidestep or, you know, a distraction away from the farm? How do you think that has strengthened who you are and what you both do now that you've come back home?
9: I think he's always encouraged that. I think going away from some more traditional, where you come home and slog it out on the farm a little bit, him and Mum certainly encouraged us to go and do our other things, say go to uni. My brother went away and did engineering, certainly in the agriculture space, designing farms and reservoirs. So he's come back with a very specialised expertise to help the farming operation. And I was sort of down the ag science path and went out and did my own thing a little bit in corporate agriculture. So I think we both bring back some slightly different views on ways to do things, which I think works quite well. You know, having Matt and myself and Dad sort of in the room, I think we come to some well-rounded sort of conclusions on things and ways to move forward. So just sort of diversity of views certainly helps in keeping us moving forward, I guess.
10: Obviously, some parents send their children away or encourage them to do things, so maybe they have an easier life, a more predictable life than that of a farmer, you know, a job where you can clock on and clock off and have a salary and it's, you know, sit at a nice desk. But what do you think it is that brings you back or has brought you and your brother back to face the challenges as well as the triumphs?
9: Good notion. I think my wife would agree with that first part there. But I think over the last couple of years, Aussie Ag's obviously been growing quite a bit with you know, above average rainfall, so it's quite exciting to come back into agriculture when there's a lot of growth there. I think there's a lot of different ways that you can go in agriculture, but I suppose going back to the previous part, going out and doing your own thing and then coming back to the farm, I think you appreciate it as a

0: coal a lot more. Going back to when I was sort of 14 or 15, you think working back on the family farms, just sort of sitting on the tractor or night shift day in, day out, but it's just so much more diverse than that, running an operation or managing people or relationships in town. Agronomy-wise, there's just so much to it and always so much more to learn. And every day is so different, which keeps us pretty excited about the future.
1: That was Warren Cotton Grower Angus Whittaker speaking there to Lucy Thackray.
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1: An Australian team is working with an all-female team of engineers and others to install off-grid solar systems in every remote Fijian school. It includes panels, batteries, computers, TVs and even freezers. And they maintain the equipment to ensure that it has a long life. The founder of the It's Time Foundation, Rob Edwards, and Tamara Smith, the foundation's office manager in Fiji, told David Claughton about the project.
3: Yeah, so what we do is we put off-grid solar systems in remote Fijian schools with solid battery support. We also have developed the first independent protected maintenance fund for small-scale infrastructure in the Pacific. So one of the big problems in the islands, these remote islands, is that projects are put in and they're not maintained. So small items fail, people don't know how to fix them, they're not funded to do it. So we've actually set the system up so we put good quality gear in the beginning, and we have now a realistic expectation, 15, 20 years life, maybe even more, out of these systems. And funders now put $10,000 in as a front end forward underwrite to maintenance. The schools put small contributions from their fuel savings.
4: The scope of this project's quite large, isn't it? I mean, you're working with 40 schools in your first stage.
3: Oh, no, we've been doing it for 15 years. We did 30 in 14 years. Now we're doing 40 in 18 months, so we're at a bit of a serious scale.
4: It's speeding up.
3: Yeah. And they're all across Fiji. Some couple of the islands we're going to, the ferry only comes once every 2 weeks and you cross your fingers that it arrives, sort of thing.
4: I was watching your video. Tamara, you're involved in the admin side of this and you were there, weren't you, in one of these schools?
5: Yes, absolutely. I was part of the women's only installation solar project that only had women contractors for one particular school in the Yasawas in Fiji.
4: And it's kind of remote. Like, you know, you could fly in and then there's the boat and then, you know, the islands are beautiful.
5: Absolutely. And it is, you know, there are logistical difficulties in getting equipment over to the islands, and the transport and terrain and weather conditions all affect these projects. But you've got to just keep at it, I suppose.
4: Yeah. Yes. Yeah. And the impact, I think, would be huge on schools. Like, there's a whole bunch of kids there, and if you're putting in solar panels and you're putting in Starlink, which I'll talk to you a bit about, Rob, and you've got the capacity to charge kids' computers, all that kind of stuff, it must be quite a transformative project.
5: Absolutely. There's a huge impact in having reliable energy as well as connectivity. It's a game changer for children and teachers in terms of having access and connectivity and having access to educational tools and being more prepared. Teachers have better access to the Ministry of Education on the mainland. There's laptops, as you said, smart TVs. So immediately they get, you know, they are able to use those tools. They get freezers in the hostels to help, conserve food for in the long term. So all of that is very important. Yes. And it's a huge change for the community.
4: Some of these people would have been getting power off a generator, so they'll be cranking up an old diesel thing probably, or kerosene.
3: Oh, yeah, some of these old Lister generators have been there for 70 years. They got crank starts on them.
4: Who's funding this project?
3: DFAT in the Renew project are a major funder at the moment. And the other half is from a home office in the US, which we're under an NDA we can't share.
4: Oh, okay, so it's sort of a secret.
3: Yeah, so it's a private funder who doesn't want to be known, right. Because everyone would know him.
4: Sounds like a Bill Gates or someone like that.
3: No, it's not. No. It was just amazing, wasn't it, Tamara? We were stunned by the energy and the connection between the university and the techs and that. So we're going to build a whole lot on that. We're working with AWISE at the moment. So AWISE, Australian Women in Solar, had representatives come over and get involved, and we did a leadership workshop with them and so on.
4: Mm. So you're seeing women in trades then in the Pacific. Is that common?
3: It's a small percentage, but that's the whole idea of it, when young women can actually see successful other women getting into the trades, there'll be hopefully a pipeline come through, and it's absolutely needed. There's a huge amount of money going to come into the Pacific for renewables, and it needs people to screw them together.

0: and the capacity's not there at the moment. We're working really hard on actually building this pipeline of capacity for ourselves and also for the industry going forward.
1: That's Rob Edwards, and we also heard from Tamara Smith from the It's Time Foundation, who are installing off-grid energy systems in all of Fiji's remote schools. You're listening to The Country Hour, 29 minutes to one. It's time to get some news headlines now, and Rhiannon Solomon Marin's there. Good afternoon.
2: Good afternoon, Michael. The Prime Minister says the Australian government is not providing any assistance to a group of women and children with links to the Islamic State group who are expected to depart a Syrian camp in the coming days. Their planned journey to Australia follows the recent return of four women and nine children earlier this month. Three of the women in that cohort were arrested and charged by federal police. Drought-like conditions are expected to continue across large parts of New South Wales, despite the recent wet weather bringing some reprieve. Early this week, rain fell in parts of the Central West that are considered drought-affected, with 62 millimetres recorded at Trangie and about 45 at Parkes and West Wyalong. The region has experienced a very dry autumn off the back of heatwaves in summer. More nurses are set to be recruited to the state's public hospitals as part of the next phase of the government's staffing reforms. It plans to have a minimum staffing level of one nurse to four patients on morning and afternoon shifts, and that'll be across general, medical, surgical and specialty wards. The government says it's already rolled out safe staffing levels across 78 emergency departments, with 900 extra nurses recruited to date. And a man in the state's west is being forced to pay more than $6,000 after he fenced off a community tennis court and filled it with horses. Last year, the 54-year-old surrounded the merry-go-round and tennis courts with an electrified fence and grazed horses on the site, locking the community out for an extended period. Council ordered him to take it down, and when he refused, workers came and dismantled the fence in October. The matter was finalised in court yesterday.
1: Anyone for tennis? Be a while before they're probably court ready.
2: Yes, they probably kept the grass short at least.
1: Well, yeah, or we filled them with something, didn't he? Or dirt or something. And yeah.
2: Oh, that's true.
1: Yeah.
2: Not ideal.
1: No, not ideal. No, no. And, you know, the loss of a tennis court is a sad thing.
2: It is.
1: In my opinion.
2: Yeah, fair
1: Although
2: enough.
1: Although there are plenty of decent courts in regional areas, let me tell you that. And they're all free, as opposed to most of the ones in Sydney.
2: Oh, so true.
1: All right, Rhiannon, thanks for that.
2: Thanks, Michael.
1: Rhiannon will be back at 1 o'clock. Let's find out what's happening with the weather details. And Joanne Parks at the Bureau, good afternoon.
3: Good afternoon, Michael.
1: So have we seen the end of these showers now, and it'll be dry for the next few days?
3: Yes, that's right. Yes, we expected dry weather conditions for the rest of this week because the trough that brought rain in the last few days has well and truly gone offshore into the Tasman Sea, while we are seeing a strong high-pressure system currently centered over South Australia is drifting across southeast Australia over the coming days and promoting generally dry and benign weather conditions for across the ranges, western slopes and inland plains over the coming days. Meanwhile, this setup will be delivering quite a fresh and gusty and strong southerly airstream along the coast. So with that, for the coastal areas, we may see some showers as well as windy conditions and large and powerful surf over the coming days. And also, this high-pressure system will be promoting, this high-pressure system as well as this southerly airstream will be bringing temperatures rather on the cooler side. So with that, the daytime maximum temperatures will be generally in mid to high teens on the ranges, while the rest of the state may see the temperatures only reaching at high teens to low 20s for the rest of the state. But during the nighttime, it will be chilly and frosty, especially on the ranges, as the minimum temperatures will be going down to single digits, close to 0 degrees minimum. That means frost could be a concern on the tablelands over the coming days.
1: Okay, and also, so we need to watch out for that frost,
3: Yeah, that's right. Also, in the meantime, good news for the people in the Northern Rivers region is that the flood warnings for Wilson's and Richmond has been finalized. So there's no more flood concerns, although the flood levels will be monitored for the next coming days.

0: Yeah, that's right. So those flood warnings going away at the moment. Fine weather, that high pressure sitting there over the state for a while, for the next few days, keeping things dry generally.
1: Yes, that's right. Yes, so we did that. Generally, dry weather conditions expected over the coming days, apart from the coastal areas. Then, maybe the next cold front is brushing the southern areas early next week. May bring some showers over the southern and central areas early next week, but. If there's anything at all, it will be only a few millimeters in general. So it's not going to be anything like we saw early this week.
0: Okay, so yeah, just a few millimeters here and there on the south coast and a little bit to the inland. Thanks for that, Juan.
1: Yeah, my pleasure.
0: 24 minutes to one here on the New South Wales Country Hour. Well, the Department of Primary Industries and Regional Development says large parts of Western New South Wales will continue to experience drought-like conditions despite the recent wet weather bringing some reprieve. Earlier this week, rain fell in parts of the Central West, as we heard here on the program, that were considered drought-affected by the state government, with 62 millimetres recorded at places like Trangie and 45 at Parkes and also at West Wyalong as well, and a number of other centres getting around 30 and 25 millimetres as well. The department's agricultural climatologist, Anthony Clark, says it's not necessarily drought-breaking. He spoke to Xanthi Gregory earlier.
2: Yeah, it's been fantastic to see falls of up to 40, 45 mils over the last 24 hours out in the far central west. Yeah, really good news for everyone and really welcome rainfall. Is it drought breaking? No single rainfall event really breaks a drought. Certainly a great start. Depends a lot on its effectiveness. At this time of the year, we are getting a little bit late in the season, but I guess in some of those regions, temperatures will stay warm for another 6 weeks. So we'll see a bit of growth out of it.
3: Talk me through some of the most important areas that, needed this rain and received some of the biggest falls.
2: Yeah, look, we're still getting data, in the actual official totals, but

0: Saying, say, falls of 40 mils out around Trundle. Another really good fall, 26, 28 mils, was reported out around Gilgandra, so an area that was really doing it tough. It is a bit patchy. You know, we need to wait for all that information to come in before we do an overall assessment.
1: Talk me through the importance of the timing of this rain. I know that some people either had just sowed a crop hoping that something would come out of this rain event, and, you know, some people are kind of still waiting around to make decisions. Yeah, talk me through the timing.
0: Yeah, look, it's fair to say could have been earlier. We would have liked this rain 6 to 8 weeks earlier and really get benefit out of the warm temperatures that we've had in terms of growth. In fact, you're seeing that in a place like Tipperburra, which did get that early autumn break, an absolutely phenomenal resource being built out there for livestock. In terms of cropping, yeah, really great news for people who did so. Or who are about to sow, certainly a resource to get the crop up out of the ground. Really takes the risk out of forward planning. Still a ways to go. We've still got a season to go. So we've always got that risk to carry.
1: I know that you know one rainfall event doesn't drastically change things, but do you think, or have you spoken to people who will be, you know, changing some decisions around what has fallen, and, you know, whether or not it's deciding not to destock at this current point in time and just hold on a little longer, or, you know, people deciding that they might try and chuck a crop in the ground if it's not too late?
0: Yeah, look, none of these decisions are black and white, and people we speak to, you know, they definitely have a flexible approach. It's not an all or nothing decision. This will certainly change their emphasis. They might expand their cropping program slightly, but they won't, you know, fall away from their long-term sustainable rotation. It's really that long-term strategy, that long-term plan that works really well given the variability you get in a region. That's what really carries you across these types of events, erratic rainfall, big ups and downs.
2: That's New South Wales Government's agricultural climatologist Anthony Clark talking there to Xanthi Gregory. Getting a text in from someone about rainfall. Justin's texted in to say they got 55 millimetres east of Quambone and 17 millimetres at Gravesend. And a few people texting in with some other figures. You can always text into the country. Our 0467 922 684 is the number to text me here at the country hour. Well, the week's falls have come just in time for many growers in the Hunter's Western Cropping District. Falls between 30 and 40 millimetres around Merriwar and Cassilis on Monday night have opened up some late planting opportunities for cereal and forage crops, but the window for canola looks to have passed. Agronomist Tim Sawley told Amelia Bernasconi the rain has certainly lifted the spirits.
3: A lot of upbeat growers around, which is fantastic. Falls in the range of sort of 30 to 40 millimetres. So just what the doctor ordered, really. Yeah.
4: And is it just in time, I suppose, for those growers who are still perhaps making those winter sowing decisions?
3: It is. Yeah, look, some opportunities have now gone, like some of the crop species that we would normally sow are not being able to be sown anymore. But there's still opportunities for mainly cereal crops in this later window.
4: Okay, so what have we missed the window on?
3: A few guys sow faba beans and lupins. They're probably out at this stage for us. And canola, on the most part, is out. There will be a few growers on sort of heavier, deeper soil types that will still grow them, but not too many growers will put canola in this year. So that will be the big difference for us, probably.
4: Right. So like you said, you know, there is that scope for cereals to go in. Are we going to see a lot of people planting this week, or are they hoping for more before they really make that commitment?
3: It probably depends. It's sort of area dependent and management dependent. So some guys that have run really beautiful fallows have got good moisture underneath. So I wouldn't say they're full profiles, but they might have between 50 and 75% of their profile full. So those guys with this 30 or 40 mils will have enough rain to sow and probably get reasonable returns out of their crops on the back of you know,

0: fingers crossed, high grain pricings.
1: Merriwa-based agronomist Tim Sawley speaking there with Amelia Bernasconi. Well, in the west, the rain has been hit and miss across cropping regions. Moree, for example, only saw a sprinkle of 3 to 6 millimetres, while Narrabri managed to catch some much bigger totals. At Walgett, around 30 millimetres fell across the district, but unfortunately it won't be enough to get any wheat sown. Local agronomist Peter Meppham spoke more to Lara Webster about the rain and what other options might be on the table.
2: It is certainly welcome. I mean, it's only the start of things, you know, going forward for our cropping season. We're going to still need a lot more yet to make any more real decisions. There was sort of I guess 2 or 3 weeks back, there was another small rain event that came through that was probably a little bit more patchy than what this one was. You know, there were some guys that sort of got 30 mils in that fall, and then some that were zero. Whereas this one, sort of everyone seemed to get something out of this one, whether it's small or large. You know, the range in our sort of district was anywhere from sort of 5 mils through to about 35 mils.
3: Overall, how much difference does this make to the winter cropping situation at the moment?
2: At the moment, Lara, it's basically not going to do anything for us on a winter cropping front. There'll be a few guys around that would have put a little bit of forage in, and, you know, certainly that's going to strike it. But without rain, once those secondaries, you know, start to fire, they're going to be going into dry dirt and hanging out for a bit more. So they're going to be wanting a little bit more. But looking forward, really, if we can sort of build another fall of rain on top of this one, we'll certainly be looking at a chickpea option come sort of that June planting window. But at the moment, really, for a wheat planting opportunity, we're coming towards the back end of the window, and it's not looking favourable at this stage.
3: What do you really need in terms of being able to get some chickpeas in the ground for winter? I mean, what would another fall need to look like?
2: Depends where it fell, Lara, in our region. On the eastern end of sort of the Walgett district, if we were able to get, you know, 30 to 40 mils in the next, you know, fortnight, then we'll definitely have a, you know, a reasonably big area go into chickpeas for sure.
3: I know, of course, growers in your region are well-versed in seasons like this. Of course, it was only last winter we were out there with you, Pete Meppham, and we'd had this bumper winter harvest. Does the income from last year's crop go far in terms of helping make up for what may be lost this season?
2: I mean, on-farm storage over the last couple of years for us, Lara, particularly in our district, certainly helps with, you know, being able to, I guess, dribble feed a little bit of that, those sales out and pay bills as they come in, rather than having to sell it all at once and just end up paying tax on that. So yeah, certainly we'll have carryover grain for a while yet. So you know, we'll handle 1 year of dry, but you know, we'll sort of it'll get a little bit sticky if we get two.
1: Walgett agronomist Peter Meppham speaking there to Lara Webster. Getting some figures in now. Greg at Ningen says 59.6 measured at Ningen over the couple of days. Very much needed. The bushland looks very fresh now. Brendan at Tenterfield, 34.5 millimetres for the sunny side area over the past 2 days. Ashford, 31 millimetres for the past 2 days, says Brendan. It's coming up to 13 minutes to one.
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5: Hello, I'm Andy Park. Join me for The World Today as the backlash builds against the federal government's tax overhaul as more groups raise concerns about the impact on changes to their livelihoods. US President Donald Trump says his Gulf state allies persuaded him against ending the fragile ceasefire with Iran. Pharmacists are warning Australians could soon see shortages in vital medications if disruptions in the Middle East continue. And the Gunners crowned Premier League champions for the first time in 22 years. Join me for The World Today.
1: But here on the Country Hour, farmers in dry parts of the mid-north coast have also welcomed some much-needed rain. But for those affected by last year's devastating floods, this week's heavy falls and flooding in some areas could have brought some mixed emotions. This year, of course, marks 1 year since the record-breaking floods hit the mid-north coast, wiping out homes, livestock, fencing, infrastructure and machinery. Some bridges still down and roads still impassable as well. Rural Advisory Mental Health Program Coordinator Ori Berry says that the weather was raising anxiety.

0: anxiety for some on what was already a very difficult date.
1: We're experiencing another quite a significant rain event on the mid-north coast and down below in the mid-coast. We see that with that and the past experience from those farmers, the increase in, you know, people suffering from anxiety and that, you know, anxiety in regards to what may occur if the rain continues.
2: And I guess the timing as well, you know, this week is 1 year since those floods last year that did cause so much devastation.
1: Yeah, it's really unfortunate timing. Anniversaries sometimes can be quite triggering for a lot of individuals and communities, but also can be time of celebration. But I think, you know, this time with the rain event being around the same time as last year, a lot of people's, like I mentioned before, a lot of people's anxiety has really risen, and they're concerned about what could potentially happen if the rain event continues. We are seeing an increased anxiety in our lower lying people who we look after. So some symptoms that they're coming up with, you know, quite some poor sleep, some hypervigilance. So people, you know, quite on edge about what can or may occur from these rain events.
2: The other aspect to this is, you know, in some areas, particularly around, say, Taree, areas that were impacted really badly by those floods are now very dry. Are you getting contacted about that now?
1: Yeah, we were previous to the rain event. Landowners were getting concerned about the dry conditions and the potential of the ramifications of that. Hopefully, with this rain event, those conditions will hopefully, like I said, improve. But given the significance of this rain event and the volume of rain coming down, we, you know, have that added complexity of, you know, the possibility of flooding.
2: How do you reconcile that need for rain with that potential anxiety that may come when it does start to rain or when it does start to rain heavily?
1: Yeah, I think it's really important to focus on the things that we can control, talk openly with our friends and family, and, you know, if help is offered, try and accept it. We can be quite stoic and a bit standoffish when people offer help. But, you know, it's just important that we try and stay connected with our communities. And really focus on those things that we control. Unfortunately, we cannot control the weather, but it can have added significant distress to individuals and communities.
2: You mentioned as well, you know, we can be quite stoic. It's an Australian thing. It's a country thing. It's a farmer thing. How important is it to, I guess, reach out to other people in the community as well who have been through the same situation and are potentially in the same boat?
1: Yeah, I think it's really important to reach out to others who are experiencing the same thing, because we know connection is very valued as individuals, and we like having that connection and the sense of community. So it's very important to try and do the things that you would generally do and try and carry out your day-to-day activities as much as you would do if, you know, conditions were paramount.
0: Rural Adversity Mental Health Program Coordinator Ori Berry talking there to Lauren Bohane. 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It's coming up to 8 minutes to one.
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0: And it's time to go to markets now. First up to casino cattle.
4: Casino penned 862, mixed cattle back 294. Mixed condition, the cows over that category resulted in much dearer trends, and young cattle were dearer. Regular buyers attended and operated. Weaner steers and heifers under 200 kilos resulted in dearer trends to background. Weaner steers to feed gained 5, 430 to 495. Similar background as 14 better to 380 to 518. Weaner heifers to 280 kilos to background, much dearer, 320 to 398. Similar processes, 21 better, 338 to 352. Yearling steers to background, 300 to 355 and 458 to feed. Yearling heifers to process, 310 to 363. Heavy grass steers to process, 390.

0: rates, light and store grades were in reduced supply. Medium and heavy trades were 8 to 10 dearer, 20-22 kilos, 246 to 254, 22 to 24, 270 to 299, averaging 1,200 cents. Heavyweights were 6 to 11 dearer, 24 to 26, 297 to 305, 26 to 30, 310 to 347, averaging 1,100 to 1,175 cents. Stores sold from 128 to 244, and mutton numbers were unchanged for 2,200. Quality varied, prices were stronger. Medium merino ewes 188 to 229, averaging 860 to 940 cents. Heavy merino ewes 230 to 240, averaging 855. Heavy first cross ewes 210 to 297, averaging 780 to 885. And this has been Rob Pearce from MLA at the CTLX Car Call.
1: Let's go to Yass Sheep and Lambs.
2: Good afternoon. Lamb numbers fell to only 4,900. The quality was mixed. Feeders were buying heavier lambs. Short skins were attracting a premium. There are a few good trades and heavyweights, and the market sold to a stronger trend. Feeder lambs that weigh between 18 and 24 kilos lifted around $20 a head and sold from 251 to 287 to average 1250 to 1350, and most were short skins. Restocking lambs to 18 kilos reached 246 to average 1260. The trade lambs were $15 stronger, 263 to 281 to average 1200 to 1240, and they were pushed by the feeder orders. Heavy lambs 279 to 336, also 15 dearer, and averaged 1130. Extra heavies topped at 385. The best price for a hogget, $322. Mutton numbers lifted to 7,810. The medium weight ewes were $15 to $20 dearer. Heavyweights 13 to 18 stronger. Merino ewes reached 267. Crossbred ewes 296. And most range from 860 to 900 cents.
1: Let's head to Cowra Sheep and Lambs now. And Rob Pearce is also there. Good afternoon.
0: Good afternoon, Michael. Lamb numbers were down 800 for 2,500. Quality was good across the trade and heavyweights. There were mostly trade and heavies pen. Stores were limited in number. Medium and heavy trades were 1 to 2 dearer, 22 to 24, 271 to 288, averaging 1170. Heavyweights 2 to 8 dearer, 24 to 26, 293 to 296, 26 to 30, 306 to 326, and 30 plus 340 to a top of 399, averaging 1100 to 1150 cents. Stores sold from 170 to 254, down $2 to $6. Mutton numbers increased slightly for 460. Some good quality heavy sheep offered. Heavy merino ewes sold from 281 to 287, averaging 290 to 800 cents. And this has been Rob Pearce from Cowra.
1: Thanks for that, Rob. Let's go to Mossvale Cattle now and David Kent.
3: Good afternoon. Numbers remain similar for a total yarding of 2,672, mostly good quality cattle. There were some outstanding runs of feeder steers and heifers, along with some well-bred lines of weaners, suiting both the feedlot buyers and restockers. There were some well-finished heavy steers and 600 cows. All the usual buyers, with the addition of two export buyers, were operating, selling to a dearer market. Yearlings to process, 440 to 530. Feeder steers lifted 15, 412 to 536. Heifers to feed considerably dearer, reaching 478 to average 451. Weaner steers returning the paddock 20 better, 345 to 568. The heifer portion up to 25 cents dearer, 320 to 451. Heavy ground cattle significantly dearer. Steers reached 498 to average 456. Heifers 385 to 464. Lighter and leaner cows up 10, 250 to 350. Heavy four-score cows reached 406 to average 376 cents per kilo. There's still two agents to complete their run. This is David Kent at Mossvale for MLA.
1: Let's head to Singleton Cattle now, and with the details there, here's Angus Barlow.
4: Good afternoon. Rainfall throughout the district of 30 to 40 millimetres saw Singleton agents pen a reduced yarding of 880 cattle. Weaner calves under 280 kilos dominated the yarding. Quality was good. Very few yearlings and around 140 cows were offered. Processors chased cows and the odd grown steer and heifer. Renewed buying interest from restockers after the rain event saw a positive market for most of the grades presented. Light steer calves jumped 20 to 44 cents a kilo, selling between 392 and 534, and they averaged around 500. Light heifer calves saw even greater gains, making between 250 and 460 cents. Quality was up on yearling steers to feed on, which saw skyrocketing gains from last week, and the few medium and heavyweights sold between 450 and 496. Same spike on yearling heifers with very few numbers, and they made from 424 to 484. Two score cows to both process and restock jumped sharply, 140 to 324. Heavy 3-

0: Iscor cows are up by 26, making from 320 to 376, and the prime heavy four scores increased 22 cents, selling from 366 to a top of 386 cents a kilo. Angus Barlow for MLA at Singleton.
1: And that's the market information for today.
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0: Rhiannon Solomon Marin with ABC News. Police say a shooting that left one man dead and another four seriously injured in Sydney's southwest last night was targeted. Two men presented to Liverpool Hospital with multiple wounds shortly after gunshots were heard from a home at Canley Heights. One died while receiving treatment. Three other men were later treated at Fairfield and Liverpool hospitals. Detective Superintendent Craig Middleton says police are looking for two men who fled the premises.
1: It's a very brazen, violent attack, and it is of concern to the community and of course the police, and so we are doing everything we can with the resources we have available across the southwest region. State Crime Command, Homicide and Strike Force Falcon are all involved in these inquiries, and hopefully we can identify these offenders and arrest them quickly and prevent this sort of thing occurring again.
0: Six more Australian women with links to Islamic State and their children and grandchildren look likely to leave a Syrian camp and return to Australia within days. The exact timing of their departure is not yet set, as Kurdish and Syrian officials arranged the logistics of their travel from the Al Roj camp to Damascus and then onward to Australia. Earlier this month, four women and nine children returned to Australia. Three of those women were arrested on slavery and terrorism-related charges. A multi-faith vigil has been held in San Diego after a shooting that's being investigated as a hate crime. Police say two teenagers killed three people at a mosque where children had been studying before the attackers were found dead in a car nearby. One of those killed was the Islamic Center's security guard and father of eight, Amin Abdullah. Speaking at the vigil, the director of the center, Imam Tahan Sahani, has praised him as a hero.
2: If it was not for what he did, the shooters would have very easy access to every single classroom, and the crime would be something extremely horrible. We're so grateful for our martyr, Amin Abdullah.
0: An application for a private apprehended violence order against New South Wales Independent MP Mark Latham, initiated by his former partner, has been withdrawn. Here's court reporter Jamie McKinnell.
3: Neither Mr Latham nor Natalie Matthews attended court for what was expected to be the beginning of a three-day hearing in Sydney's Downing Centre this morning. Instead, the judge was told the application was being withdrawn by consent. And outside, Mr Latham's lawyer, Zali Burrows, said it was a good result with no order as to costs. Ms Matthews had sought the AVO over allegations of a sustained pattern of domestic abuse and pressuring her to engage in degrading sex acts. Mr Latham has always denied the allegations, which remain untested, and was not charged with any criminal offence.
0: Health experts are calling for vaccination efforts to be scaled up amid one of the worst outbreaks of diphtheria in Australian history. More than 130 cases have been confirmed in the Northern Territory, including one suspected death. It's also crossed borders with almost 80 known cases in WA's Kimberley region, six in South Australia and up to five in Queensland. Australian Medical Association President Dr. Danielle McMullen says diphtheria is already mixed in with whooping cough and tetanus vaccines.
4: If you've recently had a whooping cough vaccine because a friend or family member was having a baby, you also got a diphtheria.

0: a booster in the mix there, or if you had a tetanus booster because you had an injury, you can check on your 1800 Medicare app or directly through your Australian Immunisation Register. You can see what immunisations you've had.
1: The Federal Health Minister says the government is today finalising the details of a funding package to tackle the current outbreak. One of Australia's rising stars of supercars says she's noticing a change in the sport with more women in the driver's seat and behind the scenes. Grassroots programs and increased viewership are boosting female participation across various kinds of motorsports, including F1 and drifting. At 18, Alice Buckley is only the fourth woman to compete in supercars' second-tier league, the Super 2 Series. After starting out in go-karting at 6 years old, she says she's already seen a change in the male-dominated sport.
2: When you look at the driving side of things, yes, there aren't as many females, but compared to what there was 20 years ago, it's increased so much. And even when I was in karting, there was only a few females, whereas now there's grids full of females.
1: To the weather, isolated showers along the coast, on the ranges and about the far southern inland plains, possible storms along the northern coastal fringe, dry and partly cloudy elsewhere. In Sydney, mostly sunny this afternoon with southerly winds, a shower or two tomorrow, tops of 20 in the city, 21 in the west. 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
3: This is The World Today. G'day, I'm Andy Park coming to you from Gadigal Land in Sydney. This Wednesday, a diphtheria outbreak in several states causes alarm amongst experts, with case numbers higher than they've been for decades. And the Gunners, Premier League champions for the first time in more than two decades.
4: Arsenal are the champions! The party can begin in North London after the 22-year wait.
5: Words can't describe it. We've been waiting 22 years for this.
6: We deserved it.
7: I'm so happy, honestly. We're waiting for years for this.
3: There's backlash against the federal government's tax overhaul as more groups raise concerns about the impact of the changes on their livelihoods. The government has 2 weeks to address these concerns before the next sitting week, promising some more consultation. But it's standing firm on certain measures despite public anger from business groups to mum and dad investors, as Stephanie Smale reports.
8: Perth-based accountant Samantha Stock is walking her dog before her workday. The tax overhaul front of mind.
9: What it does impact is how I see my future.
8: The 42-year-old mother and homeowner is trying to build wealth with shares for an early retirement, but she's more concerned about others who need to cash in their shares sooner.
9: You would know a lot of people who don't have income because they've taken time off to, you know, raise their children. These are the people who go, I don't have any income, so I'm going to sell my investments so I can stay at home for 6 months. They're going to be taxed 30% on every single dollar.
8: Samantha Stock's worries don't centre on changes to the capital gains tax discount, but the introduction of a minimum 30% tax rate on gains. She explains under the proposed system, someone who has made a profit of $18,000 with shares will have to pay nearly $5,500 in tax.
9: If a person was to earn $18,000 putting pamphlets in a letterbox, stacking shelves, being a lollipop lady, if it was earned through income, they would pay zero tax.
8: The echoes of discontent aren't going away among startups either. The Treasurer Jim Chalmers singled them out early, promising consultation to try to take the heat out of the changes.
10: But if it's unique enough for them to be considering, you know, the consultation process, then it needed to be considered before the bill was formed.
8: Sam Maher is the CEO of GovTech Australia, which represents emerging government technology leaders. She describes the policy overhaul as a blunt instrument, arguing the consultation the federal government did before the budget was limited. And she's warning that investors are already reacting.
10: They paused a lot of activities, so they're sort of starting to look offshore to where they should be investing. Certainly we've got startup founders, people who either have existing businesses or are looking to start new businesses. They're starting to look at other jurisdictions. It's quite easy for, you know, IP and software companies, all of those kind of things, to move offshore.
8: Young entrepreneurs have weighed in too, with 40 Australian founders aged under 40 penning an open letter to the Prime Minister Anthony Albanese calling for a rethink of the capital gains tax changes. Independent MP Allegra Spender agrees.

0: It's time to reconsider.
1: Tax reform is really hard, and until you actually put things concretely on the table, you don't really understand, you know, some of the unintended and intended consequences.
0: The federal government is fighting back.
2: We are not scrapping the 50% discount on capital gains and replacing it with nothing.
0: The Assistant Technology Minister, Andrew Charlton, says some businesses and investors will be better off under the new system that would use an inflation-adjusted indexation model.
2: So if you are investing in shares, you don't get no discount. You get a discount based on inflation, which means that we're only taxing the real gains.
0: And the Prime Minister, Anthony Albanese, is arguing politics is behind the public backlash.
3: I think there are campaigns being run from the right-wing parties and their allies to distort some of what's being offered.
0: With the government aiming to introduce the budget legislation in the first week of June, time to make changes is limited.
4: Stephanie Smale there. Diphtheria cases are the highest they've been for decades in an outbreak across several Australian states, causing alarm amongst public health experts. There are more than 130 confirmed cases in the Northern Territory, 80 in Western Australia, and a further case in Queensland and South Australia among a suspected death from the disease. Bridget Fitzgerald here.
5: There have been clusters of diphtheria cases, mostly across Northern Australia, in recent years. But an outbreak of this scale hasn't been seen in more than 30 years, with hundreds of cases now reported across four states. Dr. Nicola Spurrier is South Australia's Chief Medical Officer.
6: This is a disease that we haven't seen for decades, basically, because we've got a very good vaccine, and generally people have been very well vaccinated in Australia. So the occurrence of these old diseases really does concern us.
5: Diphtheria is an infection caused by toxin-producing bacteria. It can cause a respiratory infection with symptoms such as sore throat and fever, or an infection of the skin that can create ulcers. The disease can be treated with antibiotics, but it can still be deadly. There are now more than 200 cases across Australia, primarily in remote Aboriginal communities in the NT and WA, as well as several cases in South Australia and Queensland. Nicola Spurrier says work is underway to contain the outbreak.
6: We have a contact tracing team, and they have been very active working with local community controlled health services to identify cases and then do contact tracing interviews so that the close contacts are identified.
5: Australians have been vaccinated against diphtheria for close to a century, but due to a combination of vaccine hesitancy and a lack of resources, coverage has fallen in recent years.
7: We've had a very severe workforce crisis post-COVID, and we're not out of that yet.
5: Dr. John Boffer is the Chief Medical Officer of Public Health with the Central Australian Aboriginal Congress.
7: So Congress, where I work, which is a large Aboriginal health service, we're 10 full-time equivalent GPs down on what we should have. And we're down, we've got about 75 nursing positions. We're down probably 20 nursing positions as well in remote. And I know the health department is really struggling as well in the remote clinics. So we're trying to do this on the back of a depleted workforce. There's got to be a better policy response to address maldistribution of workforce across this country.
5: Dr. Boffer says the advice used to be that everyone should get a booster every 10 years, but that's now been updated so that those who are at higher risk, including Aboriginal and Torres Strait Islander people and Northern Territory health workers, should get a new vaccine every 5 years. Dr. Danielle McMullen is the president of the Australian Medical Association.
8: At the moment, the vast majority of cases are in remote communities, but this should concern all of us. We have not seen large outbreaks of diphtheria since immunisations were introduced back in the 30s, and certainly not since disease surveillance records started 3 decades ago. So this is a worry, and it's a strong reminder that even these illnesses that we thought were long eradicated or forgotten can stage a comeback when we let our defences down.
5: Meanwhile, the World Health Organisation and health officials in Africa are working to contain the spread of Ebola in parts of the Democratic Republic of Congo and Uganda. DRC Health Minister Dr. Samuel Kamba says the number of cases and suspected deaths are continuing to grow.
9: We are at around 543 probable patients in the community, and so this is the situation of the disease today, and we are indeed continuing the active search for all cases, and we are also bringing back the equipment so that the diagnosis can be done, the recognition of the virus can be done as quickly as possible.
5: The Australian Centre for Disease

0: Disease Control says it's working closely with global health agencies to monitor the Ebola outbreak, but says there's currently no threat to Australia.
1: Bridget Fitzgerald reporting there. I'm Andy Park. 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Just search for The World Today. Overseas, and the US president insists he came within an hour of ordering new attacks on Iran before again withdrawing, being talked down this time by nearby Gulf countries who are likely to cop the brunt of any retaliation. It comes as the United Nations has revisited a global growth forecast, warning the outlook will continue to worsen the longer the conflict persists. Nick Grimm has the story.
2: We may have to give him another big hit. I'm not sure yet.
3: Showing off the latest construction work on his presidential ballroom project to the media today, Donald Trump revealed he'd also had designs for a new offensive against Iran, half a world away in the Middle East.
2: I was an hour away. We're all set to go. You're talking about yesterday.
4: Yes.
2: We were going to be striking very... It would have been happening right now. Yeah, it was all done.
3: US president maintains he was talked out of ordering new strikes on Iran in an 11th-hour intervention from nations including Saudi Arabia, the United Arab Emirates and Qatar, urging him to give the ceasefire another chance. But that claim is seemingly at odds with how Donald Trump's vice president, J.D. Vance, has characterised progress in negotiations.
5: We think that we've made a lot of progress. We think the Iranians want to make a deal. The President of the United States has asked us to negotiate in good faith, and that's exactly what we've done. So we're in a pretty good spot here.
3: The on-again, off-again messaging might be keeping America's opponents and the rest of the world guessing right now about its intentions. But on other fronts, the Trump administration is levelling up its efforts to cripple the Iranian economy through sanctions in a bid to force its regime to reopen the Strait of Hormuz to international trade. US Treasury Secretary Scott Bessent telling an anti-terrorism financing conference in Paris that America's allies need to do more to disrupt Iran's financing networks.
6: That will require, for example, our European partners to join the United States in taking action against Iran by designated financiers and unmasking its shell and front companies, shuttering its bank branches, and dismantling its proxies.
3: That call coinciding with a resumption in trading for Iran's stock market after being closed by the war almost 3 months ago. Hojatollah Saidi is chair of Iran's Securities and Exchange Organization.
7: Fortunately, companies' financial statements and budgets shows that in two-thirds of them, conditions is good. So I am very optimistic about the market, and I hope that we can have a high return for the investors and also financial institutions.
3: That upbeat Iranian view on its economic outlook, difficult for outside observers to verify, but for the international economy, trading looks increasingly subdued as a result of the ongoing conflict, the United Nations revising its global growth forecasts down. Shantanu Mukherjee is the UN's Director of Economic Analysis and Policy.
8: What began as a blow to energy markets on the 28th of February has forced us to revise our earlier forecasts for global GDP growth downwards to 2.5% in 2026 and 2.8% in 2027.
3: Those figures represent the slowest economic growth since the COVID pandemic and before that, the global financial crisis. And the outlook will only get worse, the organisation says, if the current disruption to global oil supplies continues. The UN warning the conflict could push an additional 45 million people into acute food insecurity.
1: Nick Grimm there. Well, as you just heard, because of the war in Iran, there's been a lot of focus on fuel and natural gas supplies. Now pharmacists are warning Australians could also see shortages in vital medications. Around 400 are listed as being short in supply here in Australia. And experts fear other critical medical supplies will soon follow. Kathleen O'Connor.
9: Jack Janetsky is a lecturer in pharmacy and pharmacology at Adelaide University.
10: Everyday medicines like diabetes, cardiovascular conditions, high blood pressure, antibiotics and vaccines as well.
9: He says the rising price of fuel and disruptions to flight routes are putting pressure on suppliers.
10: Some of the medicines, just having a brief look through the list now, are things like salbutamol, so Ventolin nebules are in limited supply. We've also got medications if someone's got a really bad case of the flu, there's a oral liquid of that that's currently out of stock. We've also got a bunch of different antibiotics and even some pain relief too.
9: It's the federal government's responsibility to monitor shortages to keep Australians safe. Mr. Janetsky says, like fuel, the government also has a 4 to 6 month reserve of vital medications to help secure supply. The system is also only for medicines that are on the pharmaceutical benefits scheme. Mr. Janetsky says while those inventory systems are holding for now, it's not a long-term solution. Dr. Michael Wright is president of the Royal Australian College of General Practitioners. He says GPs are used to managing shortages.
4: We've had challenges with interruptions to the medication supply chains on and off since the COVID pandemic. And I'm expecting that to continue with the current events in the Middle East. We've seen hundreds of medications have reduced availability. The good news is that the TGA is monitoring this. And for nearly all the medications, there is an alternative available, which can be fast-tracked by the TGA if needed.
9: Dr. Danielle McMullen is president of the Australian Medical Association. She's worried about other medical supplies too.
11: The impact really is on crude oil and its the products made from it. So a lot of that is around medical plastics. So far, Australia does still have plenty of current supplies and immediate stockpiles, but we've certainly started discussions with the health department and across government to make sure that that certainty of supply continues.
9: Dr. McMullen says she's been assured that pharmaceutical supplies are continuing as usual, but says her organisation is monitoring the situation closely. So is Bran Black. He's the chief executive of the Business Council of Australia.
12: One of our members has reported that their supplies of nitrile gloves haven't been fully fulfilled in the last couple of weeks, and they've also seen prices increase between 30 and 60% this week versus last week. And what we're conscious of is that there are some supply risks emerging in other areas in the medical space, such as with respect to pipettes, which are of course are used for the purposes of lab work, plastic biohazard bags and petroleum spirit. And we're particularly conscious of potential risks around helium, which is critical for our capacity to deliver MRIs.
9: A spokesperson for the Department of Health told the ABC in a statement, the TGA has not observed an increase in medicine shortages or anticipated shortages linked to disruptions arising from the conflict in the Middle East and are actively monitoring supply.
1: Kathleen O'Connor there. Iceland, the US, Indonesia, New Zealand, even the Philippines, these are all countries on volcanic landscapes which have long enjoyed the unlimited renewable geothermal energy coming from the heat being so close to the surface. But new technology is unlocking the same geothermal potential for countries like ours with no volcanic activity. And if we're serious about secure renewable energy, unlike wind or solar, geothermal generates energy 24/7 and can be built faster and cheaper than nuclear power. That's according to the Clean Air Task Force. So why is Australia not debating the prospect of geothermal energy? Juan Carlos Alfonso is Associate Professor of Geoscience at the University of Tasmania. He was part of this collaborative research and joins me now. Juan Carlos, what is this new technology that means Australia could consider geothermal energy?
13: Hi, Andy. Thanks for having me. That's a great question. I think the key change allowed by the technologies that we refer to is that geothermal energy is no longer restricted to places where high temperatures are already close to the surface, you know, like in Iceland or New Zealand. These new technologies that we discuss are allowing us to reach much hotter rocks at greater depths and therefore be able to harvest the thermal energy. And this is possible, new technological advances, not only in drilling, but also in our capabilities to detect the temperatures anomalies at depth. This matters for Australia because although we do not have widespread volcanic geothermal systems in the classic sense, we do have areas with very high temperature anomalies at the right depths, particularly in the first 4 to 8 kilometers. And this happens in many parts of the country.
1: Which parts are we talking? I think the global survey you're part of showed up a few possible locations. How suitable are those locations?
13: Yeah, the first thing I'd like to clarify is, of course, that our study is not a list of drill-ready sites, okay? They are a first-of-its-kind screening tool at global scale, but The resolution is relatively low still, but it does tell us where the anomalous temperatures at the right depth range are worldwide. And in Australia,

0: The most interesting areas are in Tasmania, along the eastern coast of New South Wales and Queensland, in Victoria, where the newer volcanic province is, and also in some parts of South Australia and Western Australia. Now, some of these regions have already attracted geothermal interest in the past, but more studies are needed to gain the resolution we need to make strategic decisions on where the best locations are.
1: What sort of comparisons can be made between the emissions of geothermal, including in the construction phase at least, when it comes to a comparison of solar or wind? You know, how does it stack up with cost, emissions, and also energy output?
0: Yeah, great question. And it is absolutely true that solar and wind, for example, are currently cheaper than and faster to build than geothermal plants. But it is important to emphasize that the real and unique value of geothermal is very different. You know, it's the only natural source that can generate large amounts of steady and clean power from a small surface footprint, independent of weather conditions. And it's also important to emphasize that geothermal comes in many forms. So from cheap heat exchanger systems, for example, you know, to power small buildings, to very large base load production of electricity 24/7. So these advantages are very hard to ignore for any country, you know, that is serious about its energy security and having a clean electricity network.
1: What about from the federal government's perspective? Is there any appetite from the climate change and energy minister, for example, on embarking, at least on assessing the potential for geothermal energy generation in Australia?
0: What is important for the future is, I think, Australia needs to put geothermal energy back on the clean energy agenda. And at the moment, it's not discussed at the same level as other renewable sources or nuclear. And this is in sharp contrast with what the European Union, the United States, and many other countries are doing. We also need pilot projects. In the end, you cannot prove deep geothermal from maps alone. At some point, you need demonstration wells. And as a major mining nation, Australia, I think, is already a world leader in subsurface exploration and has a strong engineering and technical capabilities relevant to the geothermal sector. So those overlaps also mean that scaling up the industry could also provide jobs for workers leaving fossil fuel industries.
1: Plenty of potential. It's just a matter of will, I suppose. Juan Carlos Alfonso is Associate Professor in Geoscience at the University of Tasmania. Thank you so much for your time.
0: Thank you, Andy.
1: Well, after a 22-year drought and 3 years of agonising second-place finishes, Arsenal has finally won the English Premier League title. Fans erupted into the streets of North London as the club sets its sights on the upcoming Champions League final later this month. Here's Alexandra Humphreys.
2: Arsenal are the champions! The party can begin in North London after the 22-year wait.
3: And begin it did. Wild celebrations have taken hold in North London around Arsenal Stadium.
4: Words can't describe it. We've been waiting 22 years for this.
5: We deserved it. After all these years, 3-4 years of pushing, we bloody deserve it.
6: I'm so happy, honestly. Waiting for years for this.
3: Arsenal's first English Premier League win after 22 years is assured, with Manchester City only able to manage a 1-1 draw against Bournemouth. City needed a win to send race for the title to the final weekend, but was unable to secure one, leaving Arsenal in an untouchable position, 4 points clear at the top of the table.
7: It is an incredible scene that's playing out here, and lots of police there, but are just letting people go about it and enjoying this moment.
3: Reporter Brett Worthington lives close to Arsenal's home ground, where chants, flares and fireworks are being let off in celebration.
7: And I kind of rushed out onto the main drag where a few of the pubs are, and you could just hear people yelling, 22 years, and all the chants just going up. So North London forever is going up. There's olé, olé, olé.
3: The win follows 3 consecutive years of second place finishes.
8: It's been the longest season I can remember, and for most Arsenal fans, it will be a memorable season, but it hasn't been enjoyable in many ways. It's been agonising.
3: Francis Leach is a sports broadcaster and an avid Gunners fan.
8: So this team has had to sort of eke out results and really

0: difficult circumstances, and he's shown a level of character that is been quite extraordinary. Having finished second three times in a row, so the fear was that once again we were going to finish second.
1: Heading into its final match against Crystal Palace's champion, Arsenal fans can finally sit back and relax.
0: It is done. It's over. And we can start to enjoy it a lot more than we have the last few games, which have been absolute nail-biters.
1: Frankston local Aaron watched the Manchester City match at a Melbourne pub and found himself hugging strangers at 5 a.m.
2: Watching the Premier League is a lonely experience in Australia. There's late nights, early mornings by yourself at home. So when something special like this is happening, it's great to be able to share it with people. You don't know them personally, but you know they've been through the same thing, and it was incredible. Such a release of emotion.
1: Arsenal will now look to its final in the UEFA Champions League at the end of the month, hunting its first Champions League title in the club's history.
3: And not a single hangover in North London this morning, I'm sure. Alexandra Humphreys there, and that's all from the World Today team this Wednesday. Thanks for your company. Hope you can join me at the same time tomorrow. I'm Andy Parker. Bye for now.

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2: Great to have your company. Coming up in just a couple of minutes, Bruce Isaacs will be in for his movie segment. And we want to, with Bruce, we want to compile the definitive list of movie cliches. They could be good, they could be bad. I'm thinking about things like the gun that never empties, the ticking clock, the race to the airport slash press conference slash wherever else at the end of a rom-com for someone to declare their love to someone else. Eight bad guys surrounding the hero and they attack him or her one at a time rather than more sensibly in a group. Those sorts of things, movie cliches, we'll talk about with Bruce. And later on the program, we want to know if you, if someone came up to you and said, look, I'm sorry, you can't be a human anymore, but you can be any animal you like or insect, which would you pick? It's a complex choice. Do you want to be a social animal? Do you want to be a solitary animal? Do you want to have predators? Do you want to eat other animals, like be a carnivore? Do you want to live on land or sea or even in the air? We're giving you an hour to think about that. We'll talk about it in an hour. So, yes, a lot coming up. Right now, though, let us get the latest news headlines. Good afternoon, Rhiannon, Solomon Marin.
3: Good afternoon, James. The Australian Council of Trade Unions has used the Fair Work Commission's annual wage review to argue for a 6% pay rise for Australia's lowest paid workers. The increase would bring minimum wage employees up from around $49,000 a year to just below $52,000 a year. ACTU Secretary Sally McManus says the change is necessary for workers to keep their heads above water. A $1 million reward is being offered for information about the suspicious death of a man in outback New South Wales over 3 decades ago. 40-year-old opal miner Paul Murray was last seen alive at Lightning Ridge on the 19th of March 1995. His body was discovered in scrubland near his campsite a month later. Despite multiple investigations and a coronial inquest, the cause of his death has never been determined. And a Melbourne teenager has become the youngest Australian to summit Mount Everest. 18-year-old Bianca Adler took to social media this morning to reveal she'd successfully climbed the world's tallest mountain. She attempted to summit Everest last year but was forced to turn back due to dangerous weather. And there'll be more news at 2.
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5: Yeah.
2: Great to have your company. It's time for
0: Film with Bruce Isaacs.
2: G'day, Bruce.
6: Hey, James. How are you going?
2: Very good. Bruce Isaacs is co-host of the popular podcast Film vs. Film, Associate Professor of Film Studies at the University of Sydney. And today we're going to try and compile a list of movie cliches. I think you better start by defining the

0: them, because someone's texted in, "Here's looking at you, kid, and go ahead, make my day," which are not necessarily cliches. They're iconic lines from one particular film.
1: Yes.
0: But we're looking for things that pop up again and again, right?
1: That's right. So, and that can be all sorts of things, right? There can be lines of dialogue, there can be plot points. So we were thinking of things that either can be annoying or they, you know, they're sort of familiar. And so to give you an example, it's kind of like the cop movie where the cop is in his last 24 hours before retirement, and sure enough,
0: yes,
1: he's going to get into the worst case of his life, right?
0: It's so like, kind of lethal weapon, you know what, thing. You know what, Barry? I just want to have a really, I just want to have a quiet day, clean out my desk. Yeah.
1: So that's so common. And in the 80s, it was like every second buddy cop movie was some guy was at retirement. And unfortunately, on this day, he meets the zaniest, craziest, most violent criminal
0: ever,
1: you know, of his career. And that just became a cliche of the cop movie. And of course, rom-coms have them in spades, right? Because I would say the rom-com is almost one flowing cliche after another, right? And this is the stuff we love about movies, is that we don't necessarily want to be challenged by every movie. And I think what cliches do is often make us feel very comfortable because they're,
0: yes,
1: so familiar.
0: Well,
1: you know,
0: now,
1: I mean, that's what makes film cliches interesting.
0: In any action or cop movie, I can usually identify the good guy who's going to die because,
1: yes,
0: he's the hero's best friend and partner. And he's often...
1: It's so funny you should say that. Yeah. I was watching the most recent Jurassic Park with my son, and I said to him, after about 15 minutes, that guy is going to die in this movie. I can guarantee,
0: yeah,
1: you this. I've been...

0: studying Hollywood my whole life. I'm telling you, that guy's going to die. And interestingly, okay, of course, he did die. But then in a final kind of twist on the cliche, he miraculously was discovered because he had been hiding in the bushes somewhere. Nice. And the big dinosaur wasn't able to get him. So it was not only me picking it. The movie was aware of the cliche itself and wanted to undermine it. So kind of know this stuff.
1: Yeah, of course, there have been some great comedy movies that basically just, you know, like Airport and The Naked Gun, yes, who've just mined a particular genre for every cliche they can find and made jokes from it.
0: And, you know, the most fertile ground, I think, for our generation is the horror movie, because ever since Wes Craven made that movie Scream, everybody now watches horror movies for, you know, the so-called rules of how to survive a horror movie. And so it's like, as spectators, we've become very cluey about the kinds of things movies do over and over that are cliches, but I think we find them sometimes enjoyable and kind of pleasurable.
1: Well, here's a bit of Scream, the rules of surviving a horror movie.
2: Jesus Christ, you don't know the rules?
3: Have an aneurysm, why don't you?
2: There are certain rules that one must abide by in order to successfully survive a horror movie. For instance, number one, you can never have sex. Big no-no, big no. Sex equals death. Okay, number two, you can never drink or do drugs. No, the sin factor. It's a sin, it's an extension of number one. And number three, never, ever, ever, under any circumstances, say, I'll be right back. Because you won't be back.
3: I'm getting another beer, you want one?
2: Yeah, sure.
3: I'll be right back!
1: Yeah. I think number four is don't be a babysitter. I think that often.
0: I mean, that's so fantastic because, I mean, if you're like me, James, and you really love horror, and I know you don't, you're not the world's biggest fan, but if you have watched a lot of horror of the 70s, everything that guy just said begins as an interesting original riff on horror movies. But then sure enough, movie after movie cashes in on the same formula, such that by 1995, when Wes Craven, who's the guy that actually invented a lot of these things, he decides, well, I'm going to make a clever movie that acknowledges the cliches. And I just love that. I think this is, you know, that's why Scream was one of the biggest horror successes and catapulted us into the horror renaissance.
1: Texts are flying in. We want to hear yours, your favorite movie cliche. The text 0467 922 702. James, Michael says, why do actors never finish a meal or drink before they're up and off? I could add to that, Michael. Why do they never need to go to the toilet? Ross says, every character in movies who makes a desperate phone call always says, come on, pick up, pick up. So true. It's not only a cliche, but also strange because no one in real life ever says, pick up. It's true as well. I recently watched Speed, and the hero was always dressed in a thin, tight T-shirt with a bulletproof vest sliding under a bus. All the other cops were in full protective gear. That's true. I love the classic cut to the sky when a sex scene starts from Ellen. And the escape through the air conditioning duct. Yes, closely related to the escape through the opening roof of the elevator from David. So true. Tim says a cliche of recurring sexism is the couple fleeing baddies and the woman twists her ankle. I could also, often the woman falls, or often you have the man and woman fleeing, don't you, Bruce, through a forest or something, and the man's kind of holding the woman's hand, but to drag her, because women really know how to run in movies sometimes.
0: They don't know how to run. They're not capable of taking care of themselves. So this is the big Hollywood narrative. And I love that message, because the film that always comes to mind is True Lies with Arnold Schwarzenegger and Jamie Lee Curtis, when they're running and she twists her ankle. And, of course, it's this kind of damsel in distress who must be saved by the big tough guy. And the funniest scene that, again, plays into the cliche is he gives her an Uzi to use to help him, because obviously he's kitted up with all the armor you can imagine and arsenal. And she drops the Uzi, it bounces on a staircase, and shoots about 10 bad guys completely accidentally through her ditziness. So that is such a perfect way of thinking about the cliche that the woman is not going to be able to do anything and must be taken care of. I mean, it's absolutely horrific.

0: in the ether of Hollywood, but you kind of see how much of a cliche that's become.
1: Talking about a hail of bullets, the best ever hail of bullets, Bruce, according to you, is from the film Unforgiven. If you're just tuning in, this is a movie clip from Unforgiven. I thought there was another one coming. What's so good about that one, Bruce?
0: Okay, so what's so good about it is, firstly, I know we don't have visual, but what's happening is Clint Eastwood is just shooting everyone dead in a room, right, in a saloon. What makes this amazing is the whole history of the Western is about good guys who end up in shootouts with bad guys. And invariably, it could be like 9 bad guys, but the good guys get to survive just through some fate of the narrative of the story. What makes this movie amazing is that the film, and Eastwood made this movie, and he's made some of the greatest Westerns. He has this great moment in the movie where he says to another character, if you're ever in a shootout and it's you versus about 10 guys, you invariably, you're going to win because the 10 guys are going to panic and they're going to try and shoot fast and you're going to shoot slow. So at the end of Unforgiven, when he walks into the saloon and he knows there's like, it's not even 10, it's about 20. The way he directs the scene, it's so magnificent because, and this is the punchline, you believe the fact that he can't get killed. And he slowly shoots everybody one by one, even though everybody's firing through the saloon like crazy. And it's another example, like Scream, of a great filmmaker saying, I understand these cliches, I get it, but I'm going to do something interesting to show you how to change it up. And I just think, well, it's what makes Unforgiven, you know, one of the truly great American movies.
1: Tony, we're talking about movie cliches with Bruce Isaacs. If you want to suggest your fave, 0467 922 702 is the text. Turning to fights without guns, 8 versus 1, the heroes outnumbered. Why didn't they all just rush him? They never do. They go in one by one and get beaten one by one. But if they went all together, they'd hold him down.
0: I mean, that's so good. The best example. But again, I don't know. I'm giving all the examples where the film is very self-conscious and knows what it's doing. But do you remember, James, Tarantino's Kill Bill Volume 1?
1: No.
0: Where Uma Thurman is fighting a band of bad guys. And believe it or not, they're called the Crazy 88 because there's 88
1: right,
0: of them.
1: Right.
0: And it's Uma versus 88 samurais. And they are the most highly trained. And of course, she has to defeat 88 of them. And it's precisely what you describe. For whatever reason, they all start coming at it either in ones or in twos. And they get slaughtered, obviously, because of her skill. But it's precisely what you're saying. We know these cliches of the samurai film, of the kung fu movie. And so when Tarantino does it, you know, if you're like me and you kind of grew up on that stuff, you just have this lovely smile at simply the pleasure of watching something this silly.
1: Karen's on the line. Karen, favorite cliche?
2: It's got to be the basement.
1: Yes.
2: So inevitably somebody arrives home late at night. And, of course, the door's already open, the lights aren't working, and the door to the basement is ajar. And, of course, they have to go down those stairs to find whatever's lurking down there.
1: Yes, that's so true. And there's often – and what about this one where maybe they're searching the house and there's two of them, let's split up.
2: No. And it's like, but you know that there is someone there.
1: Yeah.
2: And you're just waiting for it. And even though you know there's something at the bottom of the basement, you know that there's something lurking around the corner, I always get that jump scare.
1: I know. I hate jump scares.
0: Of course.
1: I think they should be illegal. Thank you very much, Karen. those are logical ones, like not charging together when there's eight of you, and also splitting up when you're in a terrifying,
0: and
1: deserted, dark house.
0: It's exactly what you say. It's the illogicality of it that makes it a fantastic cliche, right? So in the horror movie, the idea that that person comes into the house, what's the first thing I do? I'll run upstairs to get away because it suggests that I'm getting more space between me and Michael Myers. Mm. but once you get upstairs, where are you going to go, right? You know, so it's that kind of ridiculous scenario that is just painted across the genre.
1: More text. My favourite movie cliche, and I look for it in every cop movie, is when different branches of law enforcement clash and the words that are uttered are, don't give me any jurisdictional bullcrap. So true. Walking back, yes, someone absolutely. Says, walking backwards down a dark corridor of a haunted house after hearing yes. a mysterious noise from Tony. In old westerns, the good guys wore white hats, the baddies wore black hats. I miss the days when the bad guy wore a black hat. Yeah, another one with the hats. Is it in... it's always stay with me for someone on the verge of dying, says Stuart. That's true. Stay with me. Well, and there's also, you're going to make it, buddy. You're going to make it. Just hold on.
0: And particularly, again, I keep thinking of all the movies that have made gags about the cliches, but in Naked Gun, when Officer Nordberg, played by O.J. Simpson, he's been shot up, he's almost killed. And it's like, you're going to be fine. And the guy's got like 10 bullets in him, right? And that's the gag, that this is what these sorts of movies do.
1: We should get to bombs, timing down, you know, counting down. This is from Mission Impossible, multi-location nuclear bomb defusal.
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4: Yep.
3: Remove that panel and you'll see the power and ground wires for the fuse.
4: Got it.
3: When the time comes, cut the green wire. Do not cut it yet.
4: Okay, we copy.
1: I love the wires.
0: I mean, it is sensational. Just in that bit of audio, what a sensational sequence.
1: And often it comes down to there are two wires, a green one and a red one, and they just don't know. And they've got to take a month.
0: You know what's the saddest version of that, James? It just occurs to me. There's another version of these sorts of adventure action movies, a movie called Air Force One with Harrison Ford from the 90s. And he's the president. And he's like, you know, it's in Die Hard. He's the president. He's going to disband a whole bunch of hijackers. And he comes to the bomb that's about to blow up and is counting down. And he doesn't know which wires to cut because he's the president, right? He's not a bomb diffuser. And so he sees all these colors. And he literally says, red, white, and blue, I'm counting on you. And he cuts the red. I mean it. As a person probably at the age of 20, I remember being in the cinema and just thinking, are you serious? Who vetted this script? How could you say something as ridiculous as that? But anyway, that was a particular moment of the action film.
1: Yeah. We're talking movie cliches. With Bruce Isaacs, let us know your favourite, 0467-922-702. Steve, what's yours?
5: Afternoon, James. My favourite is every romantic comedy ever, which could be summed up as guy and girl spend 2 hours avoiding talking honestly about their feelings.
1: Very true. And often they're helped by... they're from different classes. One of them's in a relationship.
5: They're surrounded by circumstances and enablers that prevent them from just sitting down and having a conversation, because otherwise the movie wouldn't happen.
1: Well, I don't know, but I find it hard myself even these days. So. Thank you very much, Steve. And
0: I love that example, James, because I see so many rom-coms, especially like the very popular ones, as some kind of riff on the Pygmalion story of sort of making over the woman so that she becomes what you need.
1: Yeah.
0: And I think what Steve was just suggesting is that version of, well, you know, they're not really talking to each other, but there's something unspoken, and the idea is she will somehow just emerge as if a butterfly from a cocoon kind of thing. I think that's such a cliche of the rom-com.
1: Yeah. Let's hear a bit of a rom-com. This is from Pretty Woman.
6: So what happened after he climbed up the tower and rescued her?
7: She rescues him right back.

0: Welcome to Hollywood.
1: Why'd you pick that clip?
2: All right, there's so many wonderful things going on in that sequence. So this is a movie, Think Pygmalion, where Richard Gere has to make Julia Roberts' character, Vivian, as a sex worker, into a respectable woman, which she becomes. And that's the standard rom-com trope. And then, like the princess, the Cinderella story, in the scene that you just heard, he climbs up this this staircase out the back of the house, of her apartment, even though he's deathly afraid of heights, climbs up and he grabs her, and as if to say, I have rescued you. And she, and he says, what do you do after he rescues her? And she says, she rescues him back. And that is your small L, very mediocre, diluted feminism of Hollywood in 1990. This is about as far as Hollywood could go, right? That, oh, no, she's actually rescuing him, even though he's the, of course, wildly rich, ostentatious, educated, and she's the person who's been made over. So I think that is an, that is a moment in Hollywood of huge transformation where the woman had to say, no, no, no, I'm rescuing you as well. It's not just you. So it overturns that trope of, you know, the woman has twisted her ankle and the man has to help her along the way.
1: Someone says the cliche montage of the protagonist's dead partner at the start of the movie, running down the beach laughing, rolling around in bed with the sun shining through the curtains, turning around and smiling, etc. And then, yes, I presume it then cuts back to him or her alone. Graham says every American family type movie that has breakfast in the morning always seems to cook scrambled eggs and bacon, but never seems to finish. I have noticed in American family movies and TV shows, they cook enormous breakfasts that must take hours.
2: And it's always very elaborate as well. But this goes back to that whole idea that central to a Hollywood kind of mythos of the family, in like certainly from through the 80s and 90s, is the idea that you're a family, you're together, you eat together, you have dinner together, etc., which is, of course, completely ridiculous. But it was the governing cliche, I would say, in so many of those family movies like E.T., let's say.
1: And just a twist on that cliche is the teenager coming down, like just picking one muffin from the bowl of, you know, 20 muffins that mum's made.
2: Yes.
1: And then grunting and just, hey, I'm late for school. Yeah. That's happened a few times. Someone's suggesting as their favourite cliche, and by the way, text in yours on 0467922702 from the movies. Jeff says, when the two guys drop their guns and go at it one-on-one in a fist fight, that's quite good. Yes. And also when someone's fired the last gun. So the never-ending, the never-emptying pistol is a cliche, but occasionally it does empty. And they always, they don't just drop it, which would be more efficient. They look at it, and if something extraordinary has happened, then they throw it across the room.

0: I would say Nolan is, and I don't mean this in any disparaging way, but Nolan is a very formula-driven filmmaker. And so I see Batman, us Dark Knight, for example, is so by the numbers in terms of the kinds of things you should show in action scenes, the kinds of dialogue people speak to each other. So for me, Nolan is, he's quite a cliche-oriented filmmaker.
1: Gareth says, how no one in TV or movies ever ends a phone call with a pleasantry such as, okay, bye now. Well, thanks, talk soon. It's always. And I wonder if this really happens, how all the cops pick up the phone, answer their phone with, O'Loughlin. Like it's never, hi, it's James O'Loughlin, or it's hi, or whatever. Yeah.
0: Well, I think that's to do with the
1: Or
0: toughness, right?
1: even
0: The sort of
1: worse.
0: stoic cop.
1: Yeah, sorry to interrupt. Even
0: Yeah.
1: worse, talk to me. What do you got? They're quite good. This is good fun, isn't it, Bruce?
0: This is, I mean, I think it's so interesting listening to this because I'm currently teaching a course called Film Genre. And part of the pleasure of talking about cop movies or rom-coms or horrors or musicals or whatever is that we have spent decades with these things, right? And the cliches are hardwired into us. So I have absolutely no doubt that if you try to write a script and get it made and you took it to a Hollywood studio, they would try to get you to add in cliches. Like, I have no doubt they would say, look, we need some of this. We need this because audiences want to see the shootout where the cops, where their weapons are discharged and they have no bullets left. I think that if you look at these kinds of genre movies of the 80s and 90s, you will see the same patterns over and over. And I think that is market strategy from studios. They kind of know what people want to see.
1: Why do you think that some of the greatest films of all time, I guess I'm thinking of Star Wars as one of a million examples, there are thousands of shots fired by stormtroopers at Han Solo and Luke, and they all miss, and yet no one ever says that doesn't seem to disrupt anyone's enjoyment of the film. We just accept that.
0: And I think, I mean, look, I think there's a long discussion about that, right? Because I think there's certain kinds of genres, say like the comic book. That a movie like Star Wars is, very deliberately riffing on. There are aspects of it that feel like you're in a whole other kind of space comic genre. And it's okay there to not be too realistic, to be a bit cliche, to be a bit silly. And I think one of the things that happens is we lose a bit of that, I don't know what to call it, that sort of enthusiasm or that innocence. I feel cinema now, everybody expects it to be so serious, so realistic, so high-minded that I feel we've lost the sense of, well, isn't it okay just to be formulaic, to be cliched, and to be kind of pleasurable in that way? Because a movie like Star Wars, if I showed that now, I mean, I have no doubt, if I watched that with my 10-year-old, I think he would struggle a bit because the film is incredibly cliched. It's so sentimental. And we just don't deal well with those kinds of values that once used to underscore, I mean, all of Steven Spielberg's career of the 1980s is the kind of cinema now that I reckon my students would struggle with.
1: Someone says that racing through the airport to the gate of an international
0: Yes.
1: flight to stop the love of your life leaving. Hello, says Sonia. What about airport security and boarding passes? Although in Love Actually, they do get through, they do manage to bypass those. So at least they're in there.
0: But remember the kid, he dodges the gate,
1: Yeah,
0: right?
1: that's right.
0: And
1: That
0: gets
1: wouldn't
0: through.
1: happen.
0: What's it wouldn't happen. What's most outlandish is that his stepfather here is kind of promoting this breach of federal law. Like if you think about it, in terms of the rom-com, that's okay because love, the true cliche of Love Actually is simply love itself. That's what makes the cliche work so brilliantly.
1: We're nearly out of time, but two more quickly. Car chases on dirt with tire skid sounds. It doesn't have to be on dirt to get tire skid sounds. You get them whenever there's any sort of someone going fast somewhere. The dog being taken for a walk through bushy terrain and finding the dead body is a good one as well. There's lots of others. Thank you very much, Bruce. That was good fun.
0: Thanks, James. Fun talking.
1: Yeah, you too. That's Bruce Isaacs.
0: Bye-bye.

0: a host of the podcast Film versus Film, Associate Professor of Film Studies at the University of Sydney. Coming up after the news, we want to know about the one bit of the home of where you live that doesn't work. So if we're lucky, a lot of our home does work, and we the bits that aren't perfect, we get used to. But is there one little thing like a stair that's a bit out, or the kitchen, there's some bit of, it's too, the benches are too high or too low, or there's something that visitors are always bumping their head on or tripping over. We want to find out what that is after the news. 0467 922 702 is our text. It's 2 o'clock.
1: Brianne and Solomon Marin with ABC News. The New South Wales

0: Treasury is warning the state's economy is rapidly slowing as higher fuel prices and interest rates hammer household budgets. In a major pre-budget speech at the McKell Institute, Daniel Mookie says the global oil shock linked to the Middle East conflict is driving inflation higher, keeping pressure on mortgages, groceries and petrol prices. He says Treasury is slashing its growth forecast for next year by 60%.
1: Instead of the New South Wales economy expanding by 2.5% in real terms next year, as we expected in December, the New South Wales Treasury expects real growth of just 1% in the year ahead.
0: Russian President Vladimir Putin has been welcomed to Beijing for a state visit just days after Donald Trump's trip to China. China correspondent Alison Horn has more from Beijing.
2: A military honour guard and orchestra surrounded Vladimir Putin as he met with China's President Xi Jinping at the Great Hall of the People, the same location where US President Donald Trump also met Xi just a few days ago. The Kremlin says Mr. Putin will press his Chinese counterpart on the conversations he had with Donald Trump and is keen to sign more energy deals with Beijing. The visit is being seen as a symbolic reminder to the US of Russia's close ties with China. Alison Horn, ABC News, Beijing.
0: Police believe a fatal shooting in Sydney's southwest is linked to organised crime, but the motive is not yet clear. Officers were called to Liverpool Hospital last night, where two men had presented with multiple wounds. One of them died while being treated. A short time later, three other men turned up to Liverpool and Fairfield hospitals with injuries. A crime scene has been set up at a home in Canley Heights, where gunshots had been heard. A man has been sentenced to 7.5 years in prison over the death of a prominent Sydney surfer during a dispute over $50. Jason Brett Dalmolin had earlier pleaded guilty to the manslaughter of Guy Hames, who died after being assaulted in a Manly apartment in February 2024. The court heard he stripped Mr. Hames naked and held him upside down by his ankles after beating him several times in the head. Dalmolin's sentence was backdated to June 2024 and he'll be eligible for parole in March 2029. Senior executives at the City of Parramatta Council allegedly influenced hiring processes, according to new witness testimony before the corruption watchdog today. Nabil Andershah reports.
3: Brendan Clifton is Parramatta Council's Chief People, Culture and Performance Officer. He told the Independent Commission Against Corruption that former CEO Gail Connolly approved extra budget to create a role for an alleged associate of hers, Michelle Carter. He also said Ms. Connolly asked him to identify a suitable role in council for her niece. When he told Ms. Connolly she'd need to fill out a conflict of interest declaration, she allegedly said she would not play a role in the recruitment process. Despite providing her niece's resume and cover letter, Mr. Clifton said he accepted Ms. Connolly's justification.
0: Fast food outlets are being urged to ensure staff get ongoing training in eliminating food waste, which costs the economy $36 billion a year. An RMIT University review has found the most wasted types of food are buns, fries and vegetables. It suggests workers get refresher training to avoid bad habits. Associate Professor Li Ping Tong says cutting down on mistakes is the key to protecting profit margins and the environment.
4: Wrong ingredients, wrong items, cancelled delivery or even miscommunication between the staff and customers returning products, or even things like dropped products, ingredients falling onto the floor like lettuce and buns, especially during rush hours.
0: In the NRL, West Tigers, Parramatta, Gold Coast and Melbourne will be the four teams heading to Las Vegas for next year's season opening matches. The Tigers will meet the Storm with the Eels to face the Titans on the 28th of February for the penultimate year of the league's Vegas contract. Heading into round 12 of this NRL season, none of the four participating teams are in the top eight, with only the Tigers sitting higher than 13th. The quartet's selection will leave the Dolphins as the only team participating in this year's premiership not to have taken part in the Vegas showpiece event. To the weather, isolated showers along the coast, on the ranges and about the far southern inland plains, possible storms along the northern coastal fringe, dry and partly cloudy elsewhere. In Sydney, mostly sunny this afternoon with southerly winds. A shower or two tomorrow, tops of 20 in the city, 21 in the west. 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

Great to have you company. A final word on movie cliches. Someone has texted in. Every American show has someone on it that says to someone else, "Can I ask you a question? I've never said in my life. I've never said that in my life." I think that is that's very true. Talking about asking people questions, there's a couple we want to ask you this hour. At 2:30, we're going to ask you, if someone came up to you and said, "You can't be a human anymore, but you can be any other animal. You just need to choose which." What would you choose? Or insect? What would you choose? And which? And

I think it's very easy to say, oh, I'd like to be a koala because they're really cute or whatever. But I prefer a more measured analysis and more of a justification than that. I think some of the things you need to take into account are, will you have predators? Would you be a predator? And remember, being a predator sounds good, being at the top of the food chain, but you've got to go around hunting, and you only live if you continue to kill other things, often with your, maybe your claws, maybe your teeth, maybe after you sink your teeth into an animal that's still alive to kill it and then eat it. No cooking. Would you be a land animal or a sea animal or a bird perhaps up in the air? Would you be a social animal in a tribe or a group like a orangutan, or a solitary animal like a cat or a fox? So lots to consider, and we'll talk about that after 2:30. Before that, though, we want to talk about the bits of your home that aren't good. So hopefully most bits are good. I really hope they are, that they all work. But do you have part of your home? And some people, I guess, some people, as soon as something isn't working properly, fixes it, and good on you. But many of us have bits of our home that just continue not to work, and eventually we just are deadened to it and we just accept it. Sometimes they're kind of slightly hazardous. Sometimes there's like an owl. At our house, you have to go up a few stairs to get to the front door, only about 8. And they go round, they sort of go right angle. And as they turn the right angle, they're kind of sloped a bit. They don't end like in a cliff. They end more in like a water going over a waterfall, like that shape. And it's quite easy in the rain to slip, would be. And I always, often when I'm leaving in the morning, I'm selecting what music or radio station or podcast I'm listen to, and I get 3 steps down and I realize I'm about to go around the bend, and it's been raining a bit. I say, hey, Andre, take care. One day you're going to fall down then. It might really hurt. So that's one of ours. The other one of ours is our doors can sag a bit. So every now and again we get someone who comes and tighten them. They're really good at opening and closing for a while. Then they kind of sag. A couple of them, one of the bathroom doors, sags a bit. So you kind of got to pull it, you know. And if anyone goes to the toilet at night, you can hear them. You got to give it a really firm push to shut it. So that's something that doesn't work as well. Other examples might be there's a dodgy bit in a balcony or a, the decks that are made of wood, and there's one, I mean, you've got to get them fixed, don't you? Shelves at the wrong height. I've been in a house with a kitchen bench at the wrong height. It was like basketball players live there. They were just so high. I wondered if the people who owned it were very, it was an Airbnb, were very tall. I assume they were, because we were like, it was like at chest height, the bench, and we spent the whole week feeling extremely short. Idiosyncratic bits of your home that just don't work as well as they should. Maybe they're a little bit tricky. Maybe you're used to them, but when you came in for the first time, you bump your head on them or something. The text 0467 922 702 and the phone 1-300-222-702. Obviously, it could be a perennial moldy thing. I think Hannah feels like her bath is always going to precarious. It just doesn't feel solid. There's always a bit of rotten bit of wood somewhere, isn't there? Door frames are often, I think they're often to do with stairs someone was saying that, can I mention your name, person who was talking about their kitchen? Yes. Ella was saying that she helped design a kitchen and she continually, I don't want to tell your story. You come in and tell it. Someone says our toilet will continue slowly letting out water into the bowl until you press one of the buttons halfway down. Exactly.

0: That's the sort of thing. So let us know what the bit of your home that isn't that good, basically. 0467 922 702, and the phone 1300 222 702. Ella, whose kitchen did you help design?
1: So it was my parents' kitchen. Mm. We had a big house fire during COVID.
0: Wow.
1: Yeah. And then, it was just a massive disaster. My grandpa had all these heart attacks.
0: Oh, wow.
1: My mum had to race to the UK, but it was really hard to get there. She got stuck there for weeks. And so I, at the age of, 20 or something, was left with the only one with an eye for design.
0: So you thought.
1: So I was like, I'll design a house. Which is actually really difficult because you're not just picking what you want, you're picking what you think the owner of the house would want. You get me?
0: I get you.
1: So, yeah, we're designing the kitchen. You decide what goes where. And I really just thought I knew way better than the person whose job it was to do this full
0: kitchen,
1: time.
0: Kitchens are interesting because, like, a living room, it's just what looks good, what kind of work. But in kitchen, there's so many movements people make, and a little misdesign can really stuff up the organ. You know, you can be going kilometres more than you want it.
1: I hate cooking in this kitchen now. Whenever I rack my eyes, it's horrible. Firstly, you can make a kitchen too big. We kind of knocked, so we used the house fire, you know, to do a big renovation, knock down a wall. It's exhausting to cook there.
0: Yeah.
1: You've left something in the pantry, let me just amble over it.
0: It's too far away.
1: It takes forever. And one issue, so many mistakes. I was 20.
0: Yeah, sure.
1: Don't trust a 20-year-old
0: to
1: design somewhere. Your kitchen. Mm. The tap is too small for the sink, for one. And so whenever it's on, it's just splashing straight back.
0: Yeah.
1: And the other thing is, and this is the bit that I really put my foot down, I said, no, I'm right, I was wrong, was that it was the orientation of the dishwasher, the sink and the bin.
0: Yep.
1: And I thought they should go in a certain order.

0: putting your dishes away after you've eaten. Mm. You put them in the bin and then you rinse them and then the bin's pulled out so it's in the way and so you've got to push it back in again.
1: So if the order is bin, sink, dishwasher, but you – so you should
0: the
1: have
0: sink should be in the middle.
1: Yeah.
0: So that you can just stand there and just lean to your right.
1: Exactly.
0: Put it in the bin, lean to your left.
1: Why did you think it would be better that way?
0: Because our former kitchen had a design already that it sounded like this designer was suggesting and that didn't work.
1: Right.
0: So I think I just misunderstood.
1: How long did it take you to realize after it was built?
0: Oh, like
1: very quickly.
0: Like, oh, no, I'm wrong. And so now there's inevitably water drips from the plates all over the floor. Right. And
1: I think that's why people get, you know, when they're designing a kitchen or whatever it is, they get such paralysis about, you know, the builder says, oh, you just got to pick taps. And it's the hardest thing in the world because even though at one level you think, oh, they're just taps, who cares, water comes out of them. At another level you think, but what if it's all wrong? What if it all goes wrong because the taps are too big or too small or too green?
0: See, the design thing is what I liked. I think that's why I was trusted, is that I've got an eye for colour and stuff like that. So that type of thing I picked quickly. The practical stuff, clearly I didn't care about at all. So that's what I couldn't be bothered to turn thought to.
1: Well, it's good that 7 years later it still haunts you, and that means you've learnt. You know, the next time you design a kitchen. Those bin, sink, dishwasher alignments will be perfect.
0: I hope so.
1: They will be. Well, we want to hear from you about which part of your home just doesn't work. It might be dangerous, might just be inconvenient, might be cumbersome, might be something you bump something, your knee on. The text 0467-922-702 and the phone 1-300-222-702. Colin, what's yours?
2: Good afternoon, James. G'day. It's a kitchen bench, which goes past the cupboards, and it's also at the point where we access or exit the kitchen from.
1: Right.
2: And the grandchildren use it as a shortcut. Right. They run under the kitchen bench.
1: Right.
2: And then they grow.
1: Oh, and they bump their head.
2: And
1: they bump their head. Yeah.
2: Yes. And we've tried a measure by putting our kitchen tidy bin at that point, that made it worse because then they're running under the point of the bench.
1: Right. How old are they?
2: Well, my youngest is one and the oldest is 12.

0: where what a kid wants to do more than anything else in the world is, yeah, climb a bookshelf. And you turn your back for 13 seconds, you look back and they're 9 feet above the ground and you run and hope you can catch them. So it's a variation of that, isn't it? They'll grow out of it.
1: Certainly is. Yep, they will. They get too big.
0: Hopefully before they get too many knocks on their head. Thank you very much, Colin. We want to hear from you about the bit of your house that just doesn't quite work. It's you know, it's maybe you're used to it, but it just doesn't work. The text 0467-922-702 and the phone 1300-222-702. Someone says, I'm a 6-foot-tall woman and bathroom and kitchen counters are always so low. With age, I have to rest on my elbows to clean my teeth or wash dishes. That is, it's hard, isn't it, to because it's normal, isn't it, even if you design your own kitchen, just to for there to be a discrepancy between various people in the house. So getting at the right height is very sure. Someone says making sure the fridge door opens so it doesn't block your way is key. Yeah, we have that problem a little bit, actually. Frances, hello, what about you?
2: Hello there, James.
0: G'day.
2: So I'm also on taps. We installed soft turn tap valves in our shower when we renovated the bathroom 12 years ago. Mm-hmm. We did it because I have bad hands and it was easier to turn showers on and off. You didn't have to turn them so tightly.
0: Right.
2: We appear to be the only people that know that they exist, though, because anyone that comes to stay inevitably turns it off too tightly, and I end up having to ask them to turn it out for me so that I can use the shower.
0: Yes,
2: it's embarrassing when you're half-dressed or half-undressed, as the case may be.
0: Yes. You might need a sign. We had a when we moved into our house, which was 15 years ago, we had a, you know, something you press, a doorbell thing, but it was like a fancy one and it stopped working after a while. We thought we could pay someone to come and fix it, but, I mean, there's a door there. You can knock on it. Like, it works just as well. So we've just taped cardboard sign over it, please knock on door, and everyone does and it works. So maybe you should try that.
2: The solution, indeed.
0: Yeah, these are soft turning taps you could try. Thank you very much, Frances. Good to hear from you. Let us know the bit of your house that doesn't work. 0467-922-702 is the text and the phone. 1300-222-702. Ben, hi.
3: Yeah, g'day.
0: G'day. What is it?
3: Yeah, my house has downlights, one downlight in every room, and it's very dim.
0: Right. Right.
3: Yep. So you have to sit under a downlight to be able to read a book.
0: Right. Directly under.
3: Yep.
0: There's only one in every room.
3: Yes.
0: Yeah. Are you tempted to address this or you're used to it now?
3: Well, it's a rental home, so there's not much we can do.
0: Mm. Yeah, except get a torch.
3: Yeah.
0: I mean, people will say it's very moody, wouldn't they?
3: Yeah, it does have a nice mood. It'd be very romantic if you're that way inclined. Yeah.
0: No, not so good reading a book, though. You'll be at the optometrist before you know it.
3: No, that's right. I've thought about getting my eyes checked, but I just turn, go near a light and know my eyes are fine. I can read. Yeah. Just the lighting.
0: Yeah, yeah. Well, I mean, you know, some people would say the body clock and whatever, that's how we're supposed to live. We're supposed to live in, you know, in conjunction with the sun. I hope that makes you feel better.
3: Thank you.
0: Thank you, Ben. Good on you. Someone says, just make an island in your kitchen, an elbow bench near the toaster and jug, and my microwave is an anti-vortex shovel. I'm not sure I know what that means, but it's very interesting. I'm glad I read it. Patricia, hello. What's the bit of your house that doesn't work properly?
4: Hello. Yes. Mine is a shower issue. I have a large shower with a glass door which opens outwards, and it has a handle on the outside of the door but nothing on the inside of the door. And what happens over time is the shower door, it's quite a heavy glass door, drops. And there was one time I was in the shower and I couldn't get out because the door had dropped and it was catching on the ledge that it shouldn't have, you know,
0: to open
4: the door. Happily, at the time, my husband was in the home, so he was able to come and sort of lever up the door enough for me to get out. He is now in

0: a nursing home and I'm on my own.
1: Right.
0: So I have a screwdriver inside the shower and I also have a permanent small hand towel. Should I ever get stuck inside, and it has happened, and I can kind of get the screwdriver and lever it under the door just enough for it to miss the ledge and open outwards. But
1: goodness gracious.
0: It's quite an adventure.
1: Yes.
0: Every time I get every day.
1: Yeah.
0: Am I going to get stuck in here today?
1: Gosh. Takes a relaxing aspect out of it. I'd be almost tempted to keep an outfit in there, just an old outfit in case you are stuck. Because, I mean, if there's any room you don't want to be stuck in, it's the shower, isn't it?
0: I know.
1: Maybe just an old pair of pants and a shirt.
0: Okay. it's an apartment block, so I've got three neighbours, so the chances are one of them would come to my aid should I be shouting.
1: Yeah.
0: But I don't know. I could be in there a long time, so maybe an outfit's a good idea.
1: Yeah, maybe an outfit in like a little provision pack. Couple of energy bars, you know, some water. Well, you got water.
0: Well, I'm glad I spoke to you because I've got some good ideas now.
1: Good idea, Patricia. Lovely speaking to you too. We are talking about those bits of your home that just don't work properly. What's yours? 0467 922 702 is the text and the phone 1300 222 702. This is good. Hi, James. A temporary solution for the man with the grandchildren bumping their heads on the corner of the kitchen bench. Hope you're still listening. This is such a good idea, is to tape a piece of pool noodle on the corners. They're not very expensive, pool noodles, and you can cut them. They're quite long. They're a metre or two. You can cut them up and tape them. Yeah. You could also use a piece of foam that people use for flower arranging. Now, I'm thinking about it. You could just use the corner of a broccoli box, styrofoam. What lovely ideas. And aren't you nice to text that in to help that person's grandkids not bump their heads. That's very good. A couple of people also suggesting whether I love how they're referring to him. Karen says, can't the downlight man get lamps? Oh, lamps. Yeah, you could get a reading lamp. Of course. Why didn't I think of that? I'm sorry. Someone buy Mr. Single downlight a reading lamp, says someone else. So you've been officially named Mr. Downlight Man or a Single Downlight Man. But a reading lamp is an excellent solution that somehow I didn't think of because I'm too silly. James, I love my house and I love my kitchen. But unfortunately, when it was put in, the dishwasher was put in a very odd place so that no one can walk past that space when the door is open. And if the door is open and I walk through there, I completely bash my shins. So limited to when the dishwasher can be stacked or unloaded. Apart from that, it's a great kitchen. Some problems there, but it's kind of good if we, you know, you do have a problem in your home to know that you're not alone. Many, many, many people share your pain, but in a slightly different way.
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1: Very good to have your company. This and our Split Ends are touring again. They're back together after so many decades. They were pre-Crowded House, of course. That was the Crowded House was the band Neil Finn formed after Split Ends around the 70s and the 80s. They came from New Zealand. They were they had wild fashion, kind of avant-garde. They eventually had some huge hits, one of which was 6 months in a leaky boat.

0: That is Split End, 6 months in a leaky boat. A couple of people reminding me that this song was banned by the BBC during the Falklands War in 1982. Richard says that. Chris says that, yes, it was Margaret Thatcher was Prime Minister of England at the time. I didn't listen closely enough to the lyrics, but maybe it was suggesting that perhaps, well, maybe they thought that song was suggesting that the British forces weren't doing a tip top job. Someone, Jackie says, I saw Split Enz last night. They were amazing. I had a ball. I remember seeing them in Canberra in the 1980s, and you know, all the big Australian bands used to come through, play at the Bruce Stadium, Cold Chisel, Strain Crawl, etc. Split Enz were about the best of all of them. Fantastic, full of energy. You're on 702 ABC Sydney and ABC Local Radio around New South Wales. In a moment, I'm going to ask you that if someone came up to you and said you can't be a human anymore, but you can pick any other animal that you want to be. I'm going to ask you which one it would be. So we'll tease that out in a moment. First, though, let's get the latest news headlines. Very good afternoon, Rhiannon Solomon-Marin.
1: Good afternoon, James. The New South Wales Treasurer has used a major pre-budget speech to paint a bleak picture of the state's economy. Daniel Mookie has confirmed the department is downgrading economic growth forecasts for the coming year due to rising inflation and the global oil crisis. He says investment in renewable energy projects and new data centres are helping the state avoid recession. Police are hunting for two men after a shooting in Sydney Southwest that left one man dead and another four seriously injured. Two men turned up at Liverpool Hospital with multiple wounds last night, shortly after gunshots were heard from a home at Canley Heights. One died while undergoing treatment, and three other men were later treated at Fairfield and Liverpool hospitals. And more than a dozen young women have attended a workshop at a motorsport park in Sydney's West to learn steering and car control. The program, which was held at Eastern Creek, as it currently tours the country, is designed to introduce women to basic motorsport skills. There's been more public interest in motorsport like F1, and nearly

0: half of fans at this year's Australian Grand Prix in Melbourne were women. And there'll be more news at 3.
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5: Okay, so this is an important question that everyone should turn their mind to. If someone came up to you, I don't know who they'd be, I guess a godlike figure, and said, you can't be a human anymore, that'll end today, but you can begin a new life as an animal of your choice. What species would you like? Can be an insect, any sort of land or sea creature. What would you pick? What do you think would give you the best life? Call now and tell us, 1-300-222-702. Some of the things that I think are important to take into account, you know, it's all very well just to say, you know, koalas are cute, I'll be one of them. But give us some thought. Will the species you pick have predators? Are you okay with that? If you do have predators, do you know how you will protect, you know, do you have a good method of protecting yourself from them? For example, rabbits, they have predators, but they have burrows. Are you okay, perhaps if you want to be at the top of the food chain, are you okay with being a predator yourself? Like, rather than peacefully eating berries and nuts and various types of foliage, would you be wanting to hunt and kill other creatures and bite into them raw? And you would have to do that to survive. You would know, you would wake up every day, or at least every few days, thinking, if I don't kill something today, I'm going to start starving. Do you want that sort of pressure? Would you like to be it's not a lone wolf, because wolves are almost always pack animals. Would you like to be a solitary animal or insect or creature, bird, fish, or would you rather be social? Now, they're both, you know, have pros and cons, don't they? I mean, you could be in a school of fish, but all you're doing is following the rest of them around, and you're surrounded by hundreds of other fish all the time. Or you could be a lone shark, perhaps just cruising around, but then you'd never be able to stop. If you stop as a shark, you die, and you have to sleep only half. You have to be continually at least half awake. Half your brain is asleep, half your brain is awake at all time. You always have one eye open. Is that a good way to live? Would you like to live on land? Would you like to live in the sea? Would you like to live in the air, or be a bird? I mean, I'm tempted by eagle, except I don't want to eat a raw mouse. But I am tempted by, because you're above everything, you can fly, which, you

0: What would you pick? 1-300-222-702 is the text. The phone, 1-300-222-702 is the phone. The text, 0467-922-702. You think I'd have that, you know, down pat by now. Stephen, what would you go for?
1: I'd like to be a great southern albatross.
0: That's a very, very specific great. And why is that?
1: Well, when you look at it, like once a year the missus comes home and, you know, things get nice and you jump up and down and say g'day and you rear a couple of young'uns up and and then you tell them all to bugger off and
0: off you go.
1: You go for a fly for a year.
0: Yeah. And you can fly a long ways and all, but I mean, you can cruise, can't you, across oceans?
1: Just
0: see the world.
1: Take it all in, you know? And come back to the same spot next year.
0: Do you know what you eat? You eat fish, probably, do you?
1: Oh, well, I don't mind fish. I actually quite enjoy eating fish.
0: Yeah, yeah, and there's a lot of them, probably. So, yeah, okay. Look, thank you very much, Stephen. That's great great to kick us off. What about you, Judy?
2: Yes, hello, James. How are you?
0: Good, very good, thank you.
2: I'd like to be a bird. I just look at them from my back deck and I have some big gum trees around and I just look up there and I think, I just love to be up there and look at and then look down and just see the countryside. And if they lived where I live and there's people around that have got lots of trees that are blooming, then they'd have lots to eat. And,
0: so you'd like to be, not a carnivore bird.
2: No, not
0: a hunting bird. Just a
2: We have plenty of those.
0: Oh, kookaburra. Oh, kookaburras eat. Aren't they carnivores?
2: Oh, yeah, I know. So probably not kookaburra, but I see the kookaburras. But
0: what about parrot, perhaps? Would you like
2: king
0: to be a
2: parrot? King parrots are wonderful.
0: Yes.
2: Yes, I could be a king parrot.
0: I wonder if they know how beautiful they are, or they just...
2: I don't know. I think they look at each other, but I don't know.
0: Do they live in groups, or are they solitary?
2: They're in pairs when they come to our back deck. Seem to be in pairs.
0: Pairs is nice, yeah.
2: Yeah, but I see more than that. Around, I probably see half a dozen at a time. Whether they're together, I don't know, but certainly in pairs.
0: Yeah, yeah, good. Thank you very much for that. 0467-922-702 is the text and the phone. If you call, if you want to tell us, if you had to come back as an animal, if you had to change today, so from today on, you have to live as some sort of animal, but you get to

0: What about you, Julie? What do you think you'd pick? Hi, Julie.
1: Oh, hi. Yes, I would 100% want to be a cavoodle because I've actually thought about this a lot, looking at my dog, spending his day lying around in the most comfortable spot on the couch or maybe a bit of time outside in the sun. You've got a family that loves you, a nice house to live in. Looks like a pretty good life to me.
0: I just have one question about that, and that is I agree with everything you say. And, of course, one of the things people have to weigh up is, do you want to be out there free in the wild but entirely responsible for your own survival? And, you know, it's tough out there. Or do you want to be, as you suggested, a pet of some humans that will just provide for you? But you know how dogs are pack animals and they say, well, you know, whoever they're living with becomes their pack. Do you think that deep down they're like, yeah, but they're humans and I'm a dog and I really deep down want my own pack of other dogs? Do you think? I wonder if you would think that.
1: I don't know. I kind of feel like the perks would outweigh the disadvantages.
0: You're probably right.
1: Yeah. It's the time on the couch and the food that gets prepared for you, you know. Even when they're picky, they're so cute, you know. People give them the good food, not just the dodgy stuff.
0: Yeah, I mean, they seem happy. They're often. That's right. I mean, I think the fact that you don't have to go and find your own food is a huge bonus. That would be good. It'd be quite stressful, wouldn't it? Being out there thinking, okay, I know what I've got to do today. I've got to find enough to eat.
1: Yeah, and if you get hurt or you get sick, you know, someone takes you to the vet to get better. Like, your life expectancy is a lot better as a pampered cavoodle than it is out in the wild there.
0: You make a very good case. Thank you very much, Julie. What if you had to change into a different species on the planet, what would it be? 1-300-222-702. Someone says, I've thought for a long time, says someone, that a cat would be an excellent other being to be. They get to lay around at a nice sunny spot all day. People come and give you a nice pat, feed you yummy food. You can go to sleep in whenever you like. If everything goes a bit belly up, they're excellent becoming wild animals very quickly again. They can easily catch their own food, climb trees, jump fences, get into small hidey holes, etc. The all-round survivor, whether it be in luxury or in the apocalypse. You make a very good case to anonymous person, because the thing about cats is that people, you know, dogs, you don't let your dog, well, some people do, but not many people let their dog roam. But cats, very normal, just roam. So come here, you can eat and, you know, be petted for a while, but then you can just wander around the neighbourhood on your own and see how you go. Brendan, hello.
2: How would you be?
0: Good. What would you be?
2: I would be an orca.
0: Really? Killer whale?
2: Killer whale, absolutely. Well, look, you're an apex predator, so you're not constantly, you know,
0: stressing
2: around wondering what's going to eat you. You're stress-free. I quite enjoy a feed and, you know, all the sushi you can eat plus calamari. No one's ever going to tell you you're fat because that's a good thing in your world.
0: Nice.
2: And, you know, it's the sailor's proposition, you know, see the world by sea.
0: Yeah, right. What do you eat? Do you just eat any old fish?
2: Oh, look, I wouldn't be picky. But if you got fins, your lunch.
0: Yeah. Are sharks scared of you?
2: Oh, they absolutely are. Apparently, that's about the only predator a great white's got. And that's the beauty of it. You're a predator, but you're actually quite popular amongst all the people that you see offshore. You're like, oh, he's good. He's getting rid of the great whites. You like him. Hello. It's, you know, you get to hang out with your mates when you want to, but you can spend as much time on your own as you like. No traffic.
0: How long? No traffic. That's true. You just take a different way. How long can you hold your breath for?
2: Look, I'm not what I was when I was in my teens, but I've still got a good minute in me.
0: Yeah, good.
2: But obviously, the transformation to take care of that.
0: Yeah. So they could probably hold their breath for quite a while, couldn't they?
2: I think they can go for about 30 minutes.
0: Wow. That'd be fun,
2: wouldn't
0: it?
2: Yeah, because I think when they go after squid, they do tend to go quite deep when they're chasing squid. So, yeah, I think they're quite good. And, look, you know, you're not endangered. That's a good thing. I think they came off the endangered list a while back. So you've got plenty of friends. You don't have to be social when you don't want to.
0: Do you like calamari?
2: I love calamari. The only thing is plenty of salt

0: no pepper.
1: Right. Well, that'd be tricky, but, I think, but yeah, you might have to do it without the salt.
0: Very soft,
1: but, there's a lot of salt in the water, isn't it? So would work. Gotcha. Thank you very much, Brendan. I like that. That's really good. Someone says, I'm going to be a butterfly snuggled in my cocoon until it's time to get up and fly into the sunshine, lazing around the garden, flying from flower to flower, smelling the perfume, drinking the nectar, meeting up with some other butterflies and dragonflies and ladybirds for afternoon tea. Cheers from Lee. So you also make a compelling case. We just want to know today, if you had to be a different animal from the animal you are, i.e. human, what would it be and why? 1-300-222-702 is the phone. The text 0467-922-702. Alison, hi.
2: Oh, hi, James.
1: What would you be?
2: I'd be a squirrel.
1: Oh, why?
2: Because when I was a little girl, I used to run around in Mum and Dad had me running around in my underpants or my nappy or whatever. Yeah. And I used to go really brown. And my dad used to call me a little brown squirrel.
1: Aww.
2: And my nickname was Brown Squirrel. And it got shortened to Brown. And I'd be in the shop with Mum and all of us. And Mum would go, Brown, what do you think of this? And people would look around and that poor little girl's called Brown.
1: Yeah. What's her sister called? Green. Yeah.
2: No, they had very different nicknames. But I was always Brownie Squirrel. Yeah.
1: So you feel you've got like an affinity with this squirrel?
2: Yeah, I do have a few squirrel things. I've got a squirrel coffee mug and I've got a squirrel doorstop and cushions. And
1: I'd just be nervous this time of year. Isn't this the time of year where they feel they've got to collect enough stuff for the long winter and
2: I've got to store my nuts.
1: Yeah, hide it away for 3 hours. You're probably doing big shops at the moment, are you, at the supermarket?
2: Yeah, I'm just in the nut aisle all the time. I do have a jar of macadamia nuts that someone gave me a couple of years ago that I've been eyeing off for a pesto.
1: That's good. Well, that's squirrel behaviour. Hey, thanks very much, Alison. You make a good case too. Someone says a greyhound, but not one that races, one that's never raced, that was raised as a pet. They're the laziest dogs in the world, walking for 10 minutes, rest of the time they sleep. Most importantly, my owners have to buy me my own couch because that's what greyhounds like. So, okay, so you like the quiet life, I guess, and nothing wrong with that. Sue, what would you be? Hi, Sue, what would you be? What sort of animal?
3: You're talking to me?
1: Sure am.
3: I'm going to be a busy beaver. I'm going to be a beaver because in my own life now, I'm always looking for something to do, some piece of furniture to fix up or, you know, wall to paint. Mm. So I'd be a beaver because I'd always have something to do, a tree to pull down, a dam to fix, you know, and
1: I mean, imagine how satisfied you'd feel if you made your own dam.
3: Well, I know, you know, fantastic. And you got your little hide for your little kitties in the, in the sides. And contributing to the ecology of the environment, you know, I mean.
1: Mm. So you're the opposite to the person who texts in and says, I want to be a greyhound and go for a 10-minute walk, then just chill out. You want to be constantly busy. Yeah,
3: good. I'm busy. Yeah, no pampering for me.
1: Good on
3: not
1: you,
3: at all. It's against my creed, exactly. Yeah.
1: Great attitude. Thanks, Sue. David, if you were to be a different animal, what about you? What would you be?
4: James?
1: Yes, go ahead.
4: I can relate to the cat and the orca, but I think I can top it with a brown bear as the best of both worlds.
1: Okay, go ahead.
4: We seem to eat tuna for a few months, sleep for about 6 months, and then wake up to fresh berries, all while roaming the forest.
1: Okay. You're okay with the hibernating thing?
4: I'm very okay with the hibernating thing. Mm-hmm. I think when it gets cold and snowy, what better option is there?
1: And as you say, no predators and a lot of things are scared of you.
4: Yeah, scary and cuddly. I mean, that's another good combination.
1: That is an interesting combination because when you see a bear in the wild, there is, I mean, or even just, you know, on a screen in the wild, you know, wandering into a camping site or something, a part of you is terrified. I guess, you know, they can kill people. Part of you thinking, oh.
4: Yeah, it's great in a photo. I don't think I would ever have the courage to go walking.

0: in North America, because similar to swimming in the Northern Territory, no matter what season, I just it's not my game.
1: Unless in fact you were a brown bear, then you would.
0: If I was a brown bear, then I'd be very comfortable with it.
1: You would love to just come up to the odd campsite and go boo, and they'd all go running. Good on you, David. Well, that's a good one. Belinda, what animal would you be if you had to be one?
2: I would be a capybara.
1: What's a capybara?
2: You know those giant, it's kind of like a massive guinea pig, I think.
1: Okay.
2: I don't even know how else you would describe it. They're a massive, it looks like a big brown guinea pig. They're the most chilled animal on the planet. I think you see all these videos of them just with other animals, like lying on them, running over them.
1: Right.
2: They live near water. They like to swim, then they get out and they lay in the sun, they forage around. They just seem very chill. I think I would like a nice, chill life.
1: Okay, good. Does anyone want to eat them? Do they have predators?
2: I think so, because they live near water. I think things like jaguars and things like that. But they're pretty big.
1: Yeah.
2: It's as big as a big pig.
1: Okay. So you just hang around with some squirrels, something smaller and easier to attract the attention of the lions and tigers.
2: Yeah, and then you jump in the water and they'll get killed.
1: That sounds really nice. Yeah, I know.
2: Yeah, they're nice, chilled things, and everybody loves them. There's lots of videos of them being very chilled and cute, and everybody really loves them. It'd be nice to be something that everyone loves.
1: Yeah, it would. Yeah, can't get enough love. Thank you very much, Belinda. We're talking about the animal. Animal you'd want to be if you had to choose. 0467 922 702 is the text on the phone. 1300 222 702. Someone says a cockatoo. They live to be 100, do they? Or so? Don't they look to always be having the best time? That's Cameron. What about turtle? Those giant turtles. So they live to 170. Obviously, you're never going to go for a jog, but they seem very content and just, wandering around. Wayne, what about you?
3: Yeah, great, James. How are you?
1: Good, good. What do you think?
3: Yeah, just a big wedge-tailed eagle would be the go, I reckon.
1: Okay.
3: Just a big wedge-tailed eagle.
1: Yeah, nice, because you're up above it all, you're cruising, no one's going to eat you.
3: Exactly, exactly. Just cruising around. And if I couldn't be one of them, I'd just be a big crocodile.
1: Would you? Why? You want to scare everyone?
3: Nah, just because same reason. No one hassles you. Yeah. You just lie around, your food comes, and I'd hunt down caboodles.
1: That's harsh. Thank you. Perry, who would you be? What sort of animal would you be? Perry.
4: Hi, James. Yeah, I'd be Mickey Mouse. You get to go to Disneyland, Disney World, you're famous, you're on TV, you're recognised wherever you go, you get fed lollies, you can stay in the hotel, the Disney Hotel. How good is that?
1: You got a girlfriend?
4: No, I had my wife, but she just got out of the car because she was too embarrassed. I was going to say that.
1: Well, yeah, but Mickey Mouse has got a girlfriend, so you'd have a girlfriend.
4: Yeah, well, that's right. Yeah. I never thought of that. I'll tell her that now when I get out of the car. I'll just say, James said, I can have you as a little Minnie Mouse, isn't it? Minnie Mouse.
1: Yeah, I'd prefer not to be involved in your... you sort it out yourself. Don't get me involved in all this. But thank you very much, Perry. I've got time for a couple more. Stuart, what would you be?
5: Oh, hello, Jay. How are you, mate?
1: Good, good. Very good, thank you.
5: I was just daydreaming. I'd like to be a wombat.
1: Oh, yeah?
5: Yeah, well, eat roots and leaves, and that's it. That's about it.
1: Very good, thank you. Someone says, James, is a dragon allowed? Flying, lying on your hoard, and you get free barbecue always. See, that should be allowed. I mean, dragons haven't ever been found for realsies in the wild. But the thing that puts me off being an apex predator, which is obviously the safest thing to be, is the fact you have to eat raw meat and just catch it, and catch it yourself and kill it yourself. That doesn't sound very nice. But if you were a dragon, you wouldn't have to even touch it until it was beautifully braised, medium rare and ready for eating. So, yes, you could also fly. I mean, the physics, to be honest, of a dragon flying look incredibly unlikely.

0: likely as, you know, those flying horses. It just seems that the body's too heavy. But maybe there's a design there with hollow bones that would make it actually possible. And, of course, the horde. That's another thing about dragons I really need to understand. Most creatures' behavior is governed by survival instincts. And for what reason does a dragon want a hoard of gold, you know, a big pile of gold to sit on? Does the fact of sitting on it somehow re-energize them or make them feel good? They're obviously never going to spend it or trade it. So it is quite a confusing one, the internal logic of dragons. What about you, Arthur? What would you like to come back as?
1: I love the polarity of both the peacock and the platypus. One is ostentation on display, the pilgrimage to the plumage, and the other one, the platypus, is out of sight and out of mind and very reclusive. So I'm some days up to public consumption and some not.
0: That was beautifully put. All those lovely words.
1: Keeper and a panorama.
0: Yeah. So if every morning you could wake up before you open your eyes, you could kind of pick.
1: Yes. Well, I definitely would be the platypus, and then I'd emerge out as being the peacock when I was out in the public.
0: Every now and again, you feel like a little bit of a strut and for everyone to admire you.
1: Yes, you doing my sachet and sauntering.
0: Yes, everyone to admire you stroll through the forest. That's very, very good, Arthur. Makes a lot of sense. Thank you very much for that.
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0: Hey, just wanted to tell you, we are doing a live broadcast on Friday, the day after tomorrow, from the Sydney Writers Festival. And boy, what a lineup we have got. Philosopher A.C. Grayling. We've got Booker Prize winner, not from 2004, but the current Booker Prize winner, David Cesari, who wrote the novel Flesh, which is amazing. Luke Kemp, who is charged.

0: Hope you can join us for it live or on the radio. Newcastle, we hear Jenny Marchant, Jess McGuire, Fairley, Hamilton and other putts.
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2: Yeah, you're a bit quick to get to that, James. But thank you. You nearly got it. It's Stefan Postuma, not Fairley Hamilton. Unfortunately, Fairley's a bit crook today. So I'm here with you until 6 o'clock for ABC Illawarra Drive. Plenty coming up this afternoon. We're going to go to the Botanic Gardens in Wollongong. A lot of people have been hoping that there'd be a cafe there one day. You know, there was a proposal put out for people to take over one of the buildings there and use it as a cafe. No one has sort of put their name forward. So we'll talk to Tanya Brown about that soon. We'll also... It's Wear It Orange Day for the SES. We'll talk to a local SES volunteer. We'll also hear about a new Hawks movie about the Illawarra Hawks. And we'll talk about a plane crash simulation that happened in the Southern Highlands just yesterday. If you were around there and you heard some sirens and saw some things going on, that's all coming up on the show. But to take us to the news at 3 o'clock, a bit of Savage Garden, to the moon and back. Stefan Postuma is my name. ABC Illawarra Drive is where you are.

0: Cottage Garden there, to the moon and back here on ABC Illawarra Drive. It's 3 o'clock, time for the news.
1: Rhiannon Solomon Marin with ABC News. The Australian Council of Trade Unions has argued for a 6% pay rise for Australia's lowest paid workers. Jasper Wells reports.
2: At the Fair Work Commission's annual wage review, the ACTU has argued for a higher than inflation pay increase for workers. The Commission is currently hearing submissions on increasing the minimum wage, where the ACTU has said that wages haven't kept up with inflation. ACTU Secretary Sally McManus says that the change is necessary for workers to keep their heads above water. The 6% pay increase sought by the union would increase minimum wage workers from around $49,000 a year to just below $52,000 a year.
1: The New South Wales economy is facing a significant slowdown, which the Treasury is blaming on rising interest rates and the Middle East conflict. Daniel Mookie says he's decided to release the updated forecasts a month out from the state budget in a move he says is unprecedented. In a major speech to the McKell Institute, he's revealed the state's economy is expected to grow by just 1% in the year ahead. That's a significant downgrade from the 2.5% growth that was forecast back in December. A report by the New South Wales Auditor General has revealed Australia's most costly disaster recovery program has failed to deliver a single home or housing lot in the 44 months since its creation. Hannah Ross reports.
3: The disaster recovery programs were rolled out after the 2022 floods across northern New South Wales, in which more than 15,000 homes were destroyed or damaged. A performance audit of the $880 million Resilient Homes Program and the $100 million Resilient Lands Program found they were not effectively planned or administered by the New South Wales Reconstruction Authority. The Auditor General recommends the authority finds ways to speed up the delivery of flood-free land and make plans for land left vacant by a housing buyback scheme. The authority says it accepts the findings and is acting on the recommendations.
1: Police are treating a deadly shooting in Sydney's southwest as targeted. Officers say gunshots were heard at a home in Canley Heights last night before five men presented to various hospitals. One of them later died. A search is underway for two other men who police say had fled the scene. A woman has admitted to having what a judge has described as a huge amount of illegal peptides and steroids in her possession. Grace Crivellero has more.
4: Kira Quinn faced Port Kembla local court today alongside supporters, where she pleaded guilty to possessing a steroidal agent and possessing a restricted substance. The 29-year-old was arrested in Albion Park Rail earlier this month after investigators raided five properties in connection to an alleged drug supply operation. Local court judge Mark Douglas said the offences were serious, but accepted Ms Quinn's claims that she was holding the substances for someone else. Ms Quinn received an 18-month community corrections order.
1: The father of a Melbourne teenager says he now has a nervous wait as his daughter descends Mount Everest after she became the youngest Australian to summit the peak this morning. 18-year-old Bianca Adler has now made it back down to Camp 4, about 8,000 metres above sea level. But she's still in the so-called death zone because there's not enough oxygen to sustain human life for an extended period. Speaking to the ABC from Camp 2, Paul Adler says he was able to contact his daughter over radio when she made history on the world's tallest mountain.
5: I spoke to her on the radio at the summit and she said she was very cold. It was windy, but she felt okay and that they were going to take some pictures quickly and then get out of there.
1: In the NRL, South Sydney forward Jai Arrow has announced his immediate retirement from the game after being diagnosed with motor neurone disease. The club says the 30-year-old has undergone months of testing. He played 178 NRL games since making his first grade debut in 2016. He also played 12 State of Origin matches for Queensland. Rabbitohs Chief Executive Blake Solly has commended Arrow's strength and character.
6: Anyone who knows his character will know how brave he is and what a courageous character he is. And that passion and that character that had been the hallmark of his careers will no doubt be the hallmark of this fight he has on his hands. Jai and his family will always be Rabbitohs, and they'll be part of this club for many years to come.
1: To the weather, isolated showers along the coast, on the ranges and about the far southern inland plains, possible storms along the northern coastal fringe, dry and partly cloudy elsewhere. In Sydney, mostly sunny this afternoon with southerly winds, a shower or two tomorrow, tops of 20 degrees in the city,

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2: Yes, thank you so much for joining me this afternoon here on ABC Illawarra Drive. A nice sunny day today. Did it throw you out of the drizzly weather blues? Today was washing day at my house. Got a bit done. Look, to be completely honest, I'm laid a lot of that labour on my long-suffering wife, who's getting all that washing done today because it's going to start raining again soon. But it has been a really, really nice autumn Wednesday. I'm enjoying it. How's your day been? Look, we've got plenty coming up in the show today. A lot of people have been hoping for a cafe at the Wollongong Botanic Gardens. Unfortunately, the expression of interest process conducted over summer by council didn't see any businesses interested in setting up a cafe in the historical Cratlow Cottage. It's a bit of a disappointment, I guess. Hopefully there's something in store to potentially get a cafe there at the Botanic Gardens. I know a lot of people who go there quite often and say that they'd love to see one there. We'll speak to the Lord Mayor, Tanya Brown, very soon. We'll also hear from local organisation Dressed for Success. They're from Warrawong. They're helping women prepare for job interviews and for fresh starts. Today, the Warrawong shop received a large bundle of clothes from the Shadow Minister for Homelessness, Natasha McLaren-Jones, as part of a bipartisan donation from members of Parliament and parliamentary staff. So there you go. Could be walking around in some of our parliamentarians' clothes. Not too bad. If they're good enough for the halls of Parliament, I think that they might be pretty good for an interview too, if I had to guess. We're also in the midst of National Volunteer Week. It's Wear It Orange Day for the SES. And coming up, former Thai national who's showing her love in Australia by giving her time as an SES volunteer will join us as well and talk about why volunteering is so important to her. We will also hear about these interesting charges that have been laid in regards to peptides. Peptides seem to be all over the place these days. You hear a lot about them. There's been charges laid in relation to a recent police raid. We'll get all the details on that soon also. Later in the show.

0: Yes, if you haven't heard that song, you probably have been living under a rock. It has 1.3 billion streams on Spotify, and the band of Monsters and Men, Icelandic indie folk group, are in town as we speak. They're playing at Anita's Theatre tonight, and I'll be joined by Raggy from Of Monsters and Men before 6 o'clock. What a treat to get them on the show. Plenty more coming up as well. First, let's check the weather.
1: 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Weather.
0: Currently 17 degrees in Wollongong. It got to a top of 19 today and mostly sunny. Looking ahead to tomorrow, a shower or two with a top of 19 degrees also, potentially up to 4 mils around Wollongong. In Bowral, it got to a top of 14 degrees today. It's currently 13 and partly cloudy. And ahead to tomorrow, it's going to be sunny in Bowral and around the Southern Highlands also, top of 15 degrees. Not much rain forecast. And then as you get into Friday, into the weekend, a bit of showers over the Southern Highlands. In Nowra, it got to a top of 19 earlier, and it's currently 17 degrees and sunny for the days ahead. It's going to be sunny, yeah, sunny for the rest of the day today, and then tomorrow a possible late shower, top of 19 degrees, and then scattered showers as we move through the weekend.
1: Traffic.
0: Looking very good on the roads, I must say. A little bit of traffic starting to build up through the Shire from anyone who's on their way sort of back from Sydney at the moment. Through Nowra, I can see a little bit of traffic starting to build up in that sort of Bomaderry area and through sort of that main intersection in the middle of Nowra there, as you may expect. Usual slow traffic around Maroolan where there's some roadworks at the moment, but there's nothing too serious going on. If you do see anything, I'd love you to give me a call. 1300 973 300 is the number. 0467 922 68 4 is the text line. Very shortly, we'll

0: to the Botanic Gardens and talk about a historic cottage that was proposed as potentially a hospitality venue. Not too much interest. We'll hear from the Lord Mayor Tanya Brown very soon.
1: We've been out on the streets of Shell Harbour.
2: My name's Nathan. 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
2: 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It's just a relaxed place to live. Really nice. Yeah, they love going to the park and the pools. Just relaxing by the beach. Down in the village where we are now, it's a great place to hang out, have a look. And even walking around a bit further south, Kiama, really nice as well.
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0: It's 3:10 and the Wollongong Botanic Gardens may have to wait a little longer to get a cafe. During Monday night's council meeting, they considered some of the proposals for the gardens following an expression of interest process conducted over summer, which unfortunately no one was interested in setting up a cafe within the historical Cratlow Cottage. Wollongong Lord Mayor Tanya Brown joins me now. Hi, Tanya.
4: Good afternoon, Stephen.
0: Thank you so much for joining us. Look, tell us a bit about sort of what the offer was to anyone interested in setting up a hospitality venue in that historic cottage.
4: Well, certainly our community and I want to see a cafe at the Botanic Gardens. So we did put out an expression of interest to see what interest we could get from commercial offerings. And we've had, I think, 8 proposals come back in, and only one of them did include a small cafe. But it would appear that the cottage is not suitable for a cafe according to commercial interests. So the staff recommendation that's coming before council on Monday night is that we look at continuing to talk to one of the tender proposals that also does include a small cafe. So there's a glimmer of hope there, Stephen.
0: Oh, okay, well, that's good. What were some of the other proposals that didn't include a cafe?
4: Oh, look, there are some that we will still continue to engage with. They're talking about markets, so a food and beverage offering, once a month markets, other educational programs. Some did propose a cafe if council built it, which wasn't what we were going out to look for. So there's some that we will be able to incorporate, I think, but we'll have to see what happens on Monday night.
0: It's a pretty tough time for any hospitality venues. Would you have anticipated that as a part of potentially putting a cafe in Cratlow Cottage, the proprietor paying for the full fit out was part of that?
4: Yeah, that would be negotiated through, but yes, certainly the implication was that they would do some of that work. As it is at the moment, it's being used as a discovery space, an education centre, and we can continue to use it for that, but it would take a considerable investment to get it to a proper cafe offering, which is such a shame because it's a beautiful part of the gardens, and I really want to see someone sitting there having a scones and cup of tea. It's been my dream.
0: Yeah.
4: We'll continue.
0: It's my dream too, Tanya. I want to have scones and a cup of tea in the Botanic Gardens.
4: Well, I've said before, whenever you go to a Botanic Gardens across the world, you can usually get a cup of tea, but it is about having the right location, the volume of people coming through to make it worthwhile for an operator. So I guess it needs to be in a high traffic location, and perhaps the commercial interest viewed the Cracklow Cottage as not being the ideal spot.
0: And I mean, is there any possibility at all that there would be some sort of council subsidy, or I mean, beyond that, and I know this isn't you know for you to speak to, but potentially state government funds that could assist in refurbishing that venue so it's sort of fit for purpose and it makes economical sense for a hospitality venue?
4: Well, I think what commercially they were saying was even if you did make that fit for purpose, it's probably not the ideal spot.
0: Okay.
4: Because it's got to get enough people coming to get traction.
0: Yeah.
4: But if there's avenues for state funding, we will certainly pursue it.
0: Yeah, cool.
4: So as I say, one of the other proposals did include a small cafe. So the staff recommendation is that we'll continue to discuss with them, flesh out what that actually is, and that would lead to a development application that the community would have further input into.
0: Do you think that there is any opportunity down the track to build a new, put a new building in a spot that would be the kind of ideal spot to have a cafe or hospitality venue in the gardens?
4: Well, I think that's something we need to progress. clearly council needs to build a better entry statement and an amenities block there. So perhaps that's a possibility, and I will certainly be pushing for that to be considered.
0: And when it comes to sort of the economics of hospitality, something that you see in a lot of other botanic gardens is wedding venues. Have you sort of thought about how, you know, zoning or putting a, you know, allowing a wedding venue as part of whatever hospitality offering there is there to be sort of part of a package to make it a bit more enticing to a potential, you know, person investing in hospitality within the Botanic Gardens?
4: Look, I'm not sure if that's permitted under the plan of management. Certainly you can get married there, and I've been to many weddings at the Rose Garden, but as part of a venue and broader hospitality, I'm not sure that that would be a permissible use, but that's something we'd have to investigate further.
0: Okay.
4: But wouldn't it be fabulous?
0: Yeah, well, that's the thing, and you do see it in some places. You go to these botanic gardens and you can sort of walk from where the ceremony is into a venue, a wedding venue, to have a reception, which is always nice. It's not too, you know, you don't have to travel to another place after after a ceremony. But Sanya, so is sort of the next thing for you talking to some of the people that did make proposals, seeing where you go from there, and maybe looking into building a new building or something like that? That's what's next for council.
4: So we've got these requests for proposals that come to council on Monday night. We'll follow, you know, see what happens on the floor, but the staff recommendation is that we keep talking to a few of them that came to us, because there are things that we can do even without the cafe, and I'm keen to progress so that we get more visitors to our wonderful botanic gardens, and certainly making sure they can get a coffee and a cup of tea when they're there.
0: Okay, well, Tanya, hopefully next time we speak about this, we're one step closer to tea and scones on a deck in the botanic gardens. Thank you so much for joining us.
4: Thank you, Stephen.
0: That's Tanya Brown, our Lord Mayor, speaking to us about the potential for a hospitality venue at the Wollongong Botanic Gardens, and what are, you know, what needs to happen to make that work and make that make sense for a potential proprietor. Brendan the Garbo has given us a call. Hi, Brendan.
5: Yeah, g'day, mate.
0: What do you reckon?
5: I just found that conversation with the Lord Mayor a bit odd. It seems like, thinking of the layout of the gardens, there's probably four or five locations throughout the gardens where their major paths intersect, and you're likely to have quite substantial foot traffic, especially on weekends in spring and summer. And yet the only proposed opportunity is in an obscure cottage in a back corner. And it seems like what they're looking for more is like a little quaint tea and scones establishment run by a community organisation, rather than, you know, offering a commercial opportunity.
0: Yeah, look, it's an interesting point, and I think that it's a point that Tanya Brown conceded there, that the feedback they had from anyone with expressions of interest and that sort of thing said that it's not even the cost of fitting out that historical building, it is the fact that it is in the wrong spot. And so, as she mentioned there, something that they do want to look into is the prospect of building a new building that's in the right spot, that's fit for purpose for a hospitality establishment.
5: Working with heritage is always double the cost, sometimes three times the cost, just for compliance purposes. So maybe, though, another option would be to an expression of interest to, say, a rotating roster of community organisations like the CWA.
0: Yeah.
5: We'd be able to just do a monthly roster and say, okay, well, we will have tea and scones once a month, and we'll have another organisation come in and do it on the alternative weekends.
0: That's it. Well, if it's a CWA, you can bet your bottom dollar they're pretty good tea and scones as well, Brendan. So I think that's a good idea.
5: Top shelf scones every time.
0: All right. Thank you so much, Brendan.
5: Thank you.
0: That's Brendan the Garbo giving us a call there. We also have a text here saying a cafe down near the playground is the best solution. Yeah, that's kind of the entry point for most people. You sort of come up through one of those gates, and one of the first things you hit is the playground area sort of near the duck pond just off Murphy's Avenue. Yeah, what do you reckon? If you've got some thoughts on where they could put a cafe in the Botanic Gardens, what they could or should have there, I'd love to hear your thoughts. thoughts. 1-300-973-300 is the number. 0467-922-684 is the text line. If you have any thoughts, would you like to see a wedding venue there? I've been to a wedding at the Sydney Botanic Gardens. They've got venues there that you can sort of just have a reception somewhere have a ceremony somewhere in the beautiful gardens, and then walk to the wedding venue. So and as I mentioned to Tanya Brown there, when it comes to, you know, enticing in business and hospitality, weddings often do bring in the big bucks. So maybe that is an idea. There's a couple of people on the line. I'm going to try to get them through in just a moment. Very soon, we're going to talk about Dressed for Success, this bipartisan initiative from members of Parliament donating to our local Dressed for Success in Warrawong, which helps women prepare for jobs and job interviews and fresh starts and things like that. It sounds like a great initiative. We'll get there very shortly.
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0: Nicole has given us a call. Hi, Nicole.
9: How are you going?
0: Yeah, good. What are your thoughts on sort of this Botanic Gardens idea and having a cafe and the types of things people want to see at the Botanic Gardens?
9: Oh, look, I think it's a fantastic idea. I don't live in Wollongong. I live on the far south coast in Yirrabadalla. And we have a beautiful botanical gardens.
0: Which one's that? Is that the one near Bateman's Bay there, or which one are we talking about?
9: Yeah, just over the hill from Bateman's Bay, yep. Deep Creek Dam. And look, our botanical gardens is so beautiful because you can go and sit on the big deck and have your tea and scones. It's run by a local cafe that I will give them a plug, the Mossy Point Cafe. They do a beautiful feed there. It's just so relaxing. And I think Wollongong Botanical Gardens could really do with that. It could, near the children's playground, make the car park a little bit bigger. And I think the council really need to dig their heels in with this and get this done for the people of Wollongong, because it really is such a beautiful place to hang out.
0: There you go. So maybe not so much scones, definitely scones, but I reckon more muffins at the Bateman's Bay Botanic Gardens from the what was formerly called the Muffin Shop in Mossy Point, Nicole.
9: Yeah. And look, I'm a country girl, so pop the CWA in there somewhere. Yeah,
0: okay, there. Thank you so much, Nicole. Thanks for your call.
9: Thanks. Bye.
0: That's Nicole there from the far south coast, where they're doing things a little differently to us here in Wollongong when it comes to their hospitality offerings at the Botanic Gardens. Michael from Dunmore has given us a call. Hi, Michael.
10: How you going?
0: Good, thank you. What are your thoughts?
10: They should have like a mobile option, so like a caravan type thing, like a food van.
0: Yeah.
10: They could start down near the playground, like a lot of people are saying, and seeing if that's going to work and it's popular. And then they could move it around, try it in different locations in the garden. Plus, if it's not going to work big time as a main business, they could do certain times, like weekends when it's busiest and things like that.
0: Yeah, just a sort of a food truck, coffee cart kind of offering where you can get some sort of simple food and a coffee and that sort of thing. And what do you reckon? You reckon sometimes they do with those coffee carts, they roll out a bit of fake turf, or they've got a few sort of milk crates or little temporary benches and umbrellas you can sit on out the front and have your coffee, that sort of thing?
10: Yeah, exactly. Yeah, they can use all sorts of camp chairs or anything, really.
0: Yeah, okay. Yeah, no, that's an interesting idea. Thank you so much, Michael.
10: No worries at all.
0: That's Michael from Dunmore there. That's his idea. Yeah, not a bad idea. So a roaming coffee cart food truck situation that's kind of going around the Botanic Gardens. They're figuring out what the best possible spot is and then go from there. How much business they get then might sort of help decide on what's next in terms of a hospitality venue. Thank you so much for your calls. If you've got anything that you'd like to contribute, 1-300-973-300. Is the number 0467-922-684. I've got a text here from Jeremy with a beautiful photo. Hi, this is the current pop-up, which is at North Beach while Diggies is closed. When Diggies reopens, this pop-up could be relocated to the Botanic Gardens to at least provide something for the thousands of people who visit the gardens each year and want a cup or an ice cream. And that's the pop-up that's replacing the kiosk and Diggies and stuff down at North Beach while the seawall is upgraded. And he's got a photo of it. I haven't seen that yet, Jeremy. I knew that there was sort of something anything on the cards for Diggies to do a pop-up while they were closed, but you've got a photo of it there. It looks quite nice. That's an idea as well. It looks like a sort of a converted shipping container or something that's been plonked there. Definitely movable. And, yeah, who knows where that's going to go once the seawall's finished and all that's back up and running. Could it go to the Botanic Gardens? There you go. I hope Tanya Brown's still listening. All these ideas from the community. Fantastic. If you've got any more, 1-300-973-300 is the number. Very shortly, we're going to talk Dress to Success in this bipartisan initiative to get some clothes to people in need here in our region.
1: We've been out on the streets of Stanwell Park.
7: My name's Erin.

0: Sitting out while you love where you live.
1: I love Stanwell Park. Just the proximity of the mountain and the ocean. It's just a beautiful little community here. Yeah, love it very much. It's a great place for a family. Yeah, small kids, so much to do. We've got Helensburg on our doorstep for all as well. But when you're in Stanwell Park, it's just nice and quiet and peaceful. And yeah, there's always lots of fun activities to do.
0: You're listening to ABC Illawarra.
2: In a stockroom overflowing with donated jackets, dresses and handbags, volunteers at Dressed for Success in Warrawong are helping women prepare for job interviews and fresh starts. The organisation says demand is rising, with more women seeking support as cost of living pressures deepen across New South Wales. Today, the Warrawong shop received a large bundle of clothes from the Shadow Minister for Homelessness, Natasha McLaren-Jones, as part of a bipartisan donation from members of Parliament and parliamentary staff. ABC reporter Kelly Fuller caught up with Natasha and Rachel Dyer, the Illawarra Operations Manager for Dress for Success, New South Wales and ACT, and the Illawarra shop this morning.
3: Natasha and Rachel, it's so lovely to be here with you today as a very special operation is underway. But maybe, Rachel, can you just tell me where we are in your building and what we're surrounded by?
4: Yes. So at the moment, Kelly, we're in the stockroom. So this is where all the fabulous donations that Natasha has brought to us have been placed. So all of the clothing comes in here first for quality control. It's really important that we check it to make sure there's nothing wrong with the clothing in terms of buttons, zips, those sorts of things. And also the brands. We try to keep only really good quality brands of clothing so that we're dressing women in quality clothing that's going to give them confidence. So that's why we're surrounded by all of this clothing, because it's going to be checked and then we're going to make sure that it's appropriate for clients. And if it's not, we might put it into our sales stock, because that's how we support our programs.
3: Wow. And Natasha, what we're standing in front of is mounds of clothes on this table here. We're looking at suits, we're looking at all kinds of beautiful blouses and skirts. What have you done here?
5: Well, for the past 10 years, I've been running a parliamentary clothing drive to support Dress for Success. So twice a year, I'll put a call out to members of parliament, staff, anyone that works in Parliament House to donate clothing. So they drop it off to my office and then I will bring it to Dress for Success here in Warrawong, or to the Hunter, or to Penrith. And it's fantastic, because we all know that these clothes go to support amazing women who are getting back on their feet. And it's great to see so many colleagues that will reach out and say, are you doing another clothing drive? I've got clothes. And people just jump on board. And it's every year I get more and more clothes. So it's fantastic to see.
3: As someone who does watch a lot of Parliament, not to freak you out, but there's a lot of good fashion in the State Parliament. So what we're looking at here are some lovely pieces, aren't they?
5: Oh, there are. There are. And I've got to say, I want to thank everybody that has donated and continues to donate. Because particularly in politics, you do need to constantly change jackets and things. And to know that clothing is going on to help somebody else is fantastic.
3: From here, so you do the quality control checks, what happens next?
4: So once the clothing, for instance, this jacket and skirt, which is gorgeous, will go on the racks and it'll go straight out to the dressing room, ready to be styled, ready to be used.
3: Can you take us out there and tell us what happens next? So we're going to walk through here now as we have a look in the operations. We're in the back end now, and Rachel's taking us through.
4: Going right down to the dressing room area, which is where we have five client dressing rooms. And the clients they'll be met in reception, and they'll be matched up with a volunteer, and that volunteer will ask them what it is that we're styling them for, what significant life of it, is it an interview or is it a court appearance, is it a wedding, whatever is important to that woman to help her feel confident to go on to the next step of her life. That's all we need to know what the occasion is so that we can choose the appropriate clothing. And then they're taken to a dedicated dressing room area and the clothes are brought to her specifically.
3: Your volunteers must have a pretty good idea of what stock you have in to help guide the women.
4: It changes all the time. It's not like a shop. We don't have six of this and eight of that. It's all different. It's all different colours. So it's like that can be overwhelming for a client. So that's why it's more of a VIP kind of dressing experience, because the clothes are brought to the client. They often escape and start looking in all of the racks, but generally the clothes are brought to them. But, you know, and we're also empowering the women to tell us what do you like? What is it that suits to you, what don't you like? And when the ladies have finished styling, they get an entire outfit. So they've got the shoes, the bag, the jewellery, the pants, the skirt, the jacket. And if they've got a job, they get a capsule wardrobe. So they get almost 2 weeks' worth of clothing to get them going.
3: And Natasha just

0: See this in operation now, to see some of the clients coming through the door, to hear the positive exchanges. I overheard some really delighted young women as I was waiting to chat to you. What's it like to see it all sort of unfold?
1: It's fantastic. It really is. And I've got actually... do a shout out not just to the staff and team at Dress for Success, but all those volunteers. They do an amazing job, and all these organisations wouldn't be able to exist without that support of volunteers, but also that charity work that people, by donating and providing that support. And we're seeing more and more people reaching out to organisations like Dress for Success and other services across the state, particularly regional communities, because people are finding it tough. And without that support, whether it's through donations or financial assistance, organisations like Dress Success couldn't operate. So anything we can do as individuals or as members of parliament is key.
0: What's demand like at the moment? Have you noticed a change?
2: Yeah. What are you seeing? I only spoke to a lady last week who has been looking after her three children for 12 years. She hasn't been working outside of the home, and her husband's small business is struggling. So she's now looking for a job, and she said, I don't know where to start. I said, well, you need to come in and we'll style you, and we've got a career hub, and I said, you could just log into that. That's free, and that's career coaching and help. There's resources on how to get a job, your CV, questions to ask. So that's going to really helpfully support her. And we also do those get the job workshops, which some of these ladies are here for as well, because a lot of people don't know what the first step is to. So, but it is growing.
0: Would you put a ballpark figure on what increase you've seen?
2: I would say probably at least 10%. Yeah.
0: And so from, I mean, very busy, your chockers in here today. Yeah. Look at there's a hive of women here.
2: You knew Tasha was coming.
0: Yeah, that's right.
2: It's often like this.
0: What would you like the community to know? What other sort of support would you like?
2: So it's National Volunteering Week. So I'd love people who are considering volunteering to consider us, because we're nothing without the volunteers. They are the lifeblood of what we do. They do everything from the stock control to the going out and the advocacy and talking to women in the community about what we do. And donate their and as Tadasha said, we can't do anything out without the time donation of people's time, money and clothing. So if they've got a few spare dollars, then we're more than happy to take that and put that to good use, but also donate their clothes and tell other women about us, because there's no stigma to come. This is about people who feel they need our services. It's not about disadvantage. It's about getting women empowered so they can achieve the best in their life.
0: Beautiful. And Natasha, I know it's been very bipartisan up to this point, but there is a budget coming. The Premier was in Kiama yesterday. He said there would be a focus on it. What do you hope to see in this budget that might make life a bit easier for people in New South Wales?
1: I think in part it'd be great to see additional support to frontline services, whether it's the specialist homelessness services, DB services. We know across the state both those sectors are at breaking point. We hear stories regularly where the organisations themselves are at capacity, having to turn people away. So it would be great to see support for those organisations, and also for everyday families and individuals who are doing it tough. We know that people are skipping meals, cutting back on medication, making tough decisions to keep a roof over their head. We're seeing homelessness increasing across the state. So anything that can provide that relief to families as well as organisations would be, I think, fantastic and welcomed.
3: That is Natasha McLaren-Jones and Rachel Dyer there, ending that report from our reporter, Kelly Fuller. What a great initiative. And it's positive to see that Dress for Success in Warrawong is continuing to grow and continuing to evolve. It's 27 minutes to 4 o'clock here at ABC Illawarra Drive. It's time for the news headlines with Hayley Prenter.
4: Good afternoon, Steph. The Prime Minister says the Australian government is not providing any assistance to a group of women and children with links to the Islamic State group who are expected to depart a Syrian camp in coming days. Their planned journey to Australia follows the recent return of 4 women and 9 children earlier this month. 3 of the women in that cohort were arrested and charged by federal police. The director of the University of Wollongong's business incubator says changes to the capital gains tax discount will discourage investment in startups. The federal government will remove the 50% discount on the tax from July next year, instead taxing capital gains at a minimum of 30%. The director of UOW

W's iAccelerate, Dr. Tamantha Stutchbury, says the tax will impact investors' appetite for startups because they are high-risk investments that rely on the promise of a large payout if they are successful. She says if these earnings are highly taxed, less startups will receive financial backing. Drought-like conditions are expected to continue across large parts of New South Wales, despite the recent wet weather bringing some reprieve. Earlier this week,

0: Rain fell in parts of the central west, including Trangi, where 62 millimetres was recorded. Around 45 millimetres fell at Parkes and West Wyalong. The region has experienced a very dry autumn off the back of heat waves in summer. And the state's public hospitals will soon see a boost in nurse numbers, with the government rolling out the next phase of its staffing reforms. As part of the changes, there will be a minimum staffing level of one nurse to four patients on morning and afternoon shifts in medical, surgical and specialty wards. The health minister says hundreds of extra nurses will enter the hospital system over the coming months. To the weather right now in Wollongong, mostly sunny 17, in Barrow partly cloudy 13 degrees and in Nowra sunny and 18 degrees.
1: Thank you, Hayley. Don't go anywhere, Hayley. I've got a question for you. We were talking earlier about the potential for a cafe in the Botanic Gardens. Now, there's some classics that go with a coffee or a cup of tea at a botanical garden cafe. Tea and scones was mentioned.
0: Yes.
1: Muffins were mentioned. I think the two other classics are banana bread.
0: Yes, that was mine.
1: A croissant.
0: Yes.
1: What are you going for?
0: Banana bread.
1: Banana bread.
0: Yes,
1: okay.
0: I'm absolutely a banana bread and coffee girl. And yeah,
1: banana bread
0: Nothing
1: and coffee.
0: Else.
1: Okay, one vote for banana bread and coffee. Thanks, Hayley. Banana bread and coffee for Hayley. I think out of all those, I'm going with either a croissant or a scones, a Devonshire tea. Got to love a scone, especially if they're CWA. We had that interesting chat earlier about the potential for a cafe at the Wollongong Botanic Gardens. If you've got any other ideas as to how we can either get a hospitality venue in there or other stuff you'd like to see at the Botanic Gardens, 1300 973 300 is the number. 0467 922 684 is the text line. Coming up very shortly, we're in the midst of National Volunteer Week, and a former Thai national who's showing her love for Australia by giving her time as an SES volunteer will join us in the studio very soon to get us there. A bit of Robert Palmer and UB40. It's I'll Be Your Baby Tonight, 97.3 ABC Illawarra.

0: That's Robert Palmer and UB40. I'll be your baby tonight here on 97.3 ABC Illawarra, where it's 20 to 4. Coming up very shortly, we're going to speak to a local SES volunteer for Wear It Orange Wednesday, celebrating the SES and National Volunteer Week here in our region.
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0: Well, today is WOW Day. What is that? It's Wear Orange Wednesday, and it's how the SES are making a nod to National Volunteer Week by celebrating their own 11,000 volunteers across the state. Wear Orange today and pay tribute to their hard work. One of their volunteers, my next guest, Kanta Johnson, is a member of 2-Unit SES Shell Harbour. She's part of the multicultural unit, and she joins me now in the studio. Hi, Kanta.
2: Hello.
0: Thank you so much for coming in. Thanks so much. And you're wearing your beautiful orange SES uniform for Wear Orange Wednesday. Tell us a bit about how you decided you wanted to join the SES.
2: Well, as a Thai person who live in Australia for 19 years, I guess, I love to give back to our community and challenging myself to be able to do something that make me happy. And I found out that make my heart really pump up every time when I wear my orange uniform. I feel like I'm gonna go out to give my what I can to save our community.
0: When you decided to volunteer, you could have volunteered for any organization. There's lots of opportunities out there, but how did you learn about the SES, and why did you decide to volunteer for the SES of all organizations?
2: to be honest, when I saw someone walk with the orange uniform, I thought, wow, what is that? And I talked to myself, wow, if I have that uniform on me, I'm going to feel like amazing. But to get into that, I talked to myself, this is going to be something really challenging because of my second language. Mm. But when I walked into a Shell Harbour unit last year, 2025, I can feel straight away my heart pumping and feel like I'm going to belong here for somehow. I know that.
0: Really?
2: Even I know it's going to be hard for me, but I'm not give up. And everyone there so welcome and make me feel like family.
0: Yeah.
2: So that's what it's become who I am now, over nearly 2 years now to be there.
0: I'm
2: really pleased for this.
0: And tell us a bit about the journey of the last 2 years since you first volunteered with the SES. Where does it all start for yourself? And is there a lot of information coming at you straight away of all the different things the SES does and the directions you can go?
2: Well, when I first walked in there and want to do this with SES Shell Harbour, and a lot of information make my head like, what are you gonna do with this? But to be honest, with my commander and all the trainer there, make me feel like you got this, and I feel like I gonna get into this and I can do it. And they train us really, really hard with with the help a lot of the people like who I am with speak a second language to get to that and know exactly how to be able to go out and I can help to the right way as well.
0: Yeah.
2: So I love to be there. I love to train. I really feel like I got this every time when I train with them. Yeah.
0: Yeah, that's great. And what sort of training have you done over the last 2 years? What have you learnt?
2: The first I did job ready, and step by step I become storm, ground, and high operator, and I do land search. I did every basic thing for something that we need to do that. And also I am land-based operator to support in water rescue. And in November, I'm going to go to in water rescue.
0: Right. Yeah. So in water rescue, so that's for like floods and things like that.
2: Yes,
0: so getting on the little rubber duckies, the little boats and things like that to help rescue people from floods and that sort of thing.
2: Yeah, I love it. I want to do it.
0: You want to do it?
2: I don't know, but I will do it. No matter what.
0: Do you have to get your boat license or anything like that for that?
2: I am land based, and I'm gonna get into the boat course as well. So that's something.

0: I will get, I will do it as well. So to be able to do everything what I can in there, to jump in anytime when they want, when they need help from me.
1: Yeah, wow.
0: Yeah.
1: I mean, you're part of the multicultural
0: Yeah.
1: unit. You mentioned that earlier, but what's involved in the multicultural unit?
0: Okay, about multicultural unit, as a Thai person that speaks second language, I know so many people in my community, they don't understand what SAS doing. And also, I joined this unit because I want to give the correct message to my community to be aware, be prepared, and how to get help from the SAS to the right way, and also to give the message because of not long ago, two of Thai residents, Thai people, passed away by drive into the
1: Yeah,
0: flood.
1: oh, really?
0: So that is a sad thing, and I want to bring this out to my community to say to them, you need to be really careful. You need to know how to be prepared for this if something happens.
1: Yeah, have you been doing since joining the SES and learning about all the dangers that we have with our environment, with our weather, that sort of thing? Have you spoken to the local Thai community
0: Yeah,
1: about and educated people about
0: of
1: these
0: course,
1: things?
0: yeah. I've talked so much in my social media as well. And we went to Lao Festival, Lao New Year and Thai New Year Festival with a multicultural unit.
1: Where
0: Very
1: was that?
0: in Cambodia,
1: Okay.
0: and Cambodia unit joined us as well, and very, very successful. I'm so grateful to be there and speak a lot of Thai language
1: Yeah.
0: all day to make sure they need to download the app or something and be very careful to not drive into the flood water.
1: Yeah. Is there any other Thai or Lao, Southeast Asian, SES volunteers in your units or in the multicultural unit?
0: In my unit, don't have yet,
1: No. Okay.
0: and I'm not quite sure yet. But I really believe I'm the first person in Chunghwa area and Wollongong area. I really believe that.
1: Yeah.
0: Yeah.
1: Okay. And I mean, you've been doing it for two. Sorry, I know that you're married, you have a son. When you first got into volunteering for the SES, what did your family say about this?
0: They shock. I thought, are you kidding? Are you sure to? But they don't stop me because they know when I want to do something, and especially when my heart are telling me to do this, they're not gonna stop me. And they really, really see I'm wear the orange uniform every Monday night, and my son start to really like, oh, my mom go out again to training every Monday night. So I try to give the message to my son as well. When he grow up, he have to give back to our community as well, not only just texting, just give back with what we can and help with
1: Yeah.
0: what we can. Yeah.
1: And how does it make you feel? How does it make you feel? You said you knew you wanted to give back in some way, but now that you're doing it,
0: Yeah.
1: now that you're 2 years in and you've got a big future ahead of you, you sound as if you're going to be an SES commissioner at some point or something like
0: I
1: that.
0: know.
1: How does it make you feel being part of it, and what do you get out of it?
0: I am feel like I have a new family. I
1: Yeah.
0: have all in family. I feel I've been lost myself for so long, and now I find where I belong to now, and it's make my life and my heart happier,
1: Yeah.
0: and I'm really grateful to be in all in family.
1: Yeah. I think that's what this National Volunteer
0: Yeah.
1: Week is all about, is showing people what they can get out of
0: It's
1: volunteering
0: I.
1: and giving
0: For
1: back.
0: me, it's the people who do this, they come to the same, do the same thing. They put their heart into, to our community. We don't get paid for anything like that, but we put our heart, donate our time to help the, when the people out there in need or something. You know what I mean?
1: Yeah.
0: And that is the benefit for us. We happy. I'm happy.
1: Of course.
0: Yeah.
1: Now, and it's National Volunteer Week. It's Wear It Orange Wednesday for the SES. What would you say to anyone who's thought about volunteering for the SES or even just volunteering in general?
0: I really believe you need to give it a go
1: Yeah.
0: and try. If someone like me can do it, everyone can do it. And the benefit of that is we make you happy
1: Yeah.
0: and we make our community stronger and better
1: Yeah.
0: by
1: Do
0: doing
1: you see
0: this.
1: yourself ever potentially working towards a career at the SES rather than working at, as just as a volunteer?
0: If I have opportunity, But no matter what, I still do whatever I can to be in LCS, even if volunteer.
1: Okay.
0: I'm not going to give up on it. I'm going to keep doing to help.
1: Just going to keep going.
0: Keep going all over.
1: You love it too much.
0: I love it. I can sleep on my uniform, trust me.
1: You can sleep in your uniform?
0: Yeah.
1: It looks good. It looks well made. It's a lovely uniform. Yeah. I think I want to see what I look like in one of those SES uniforms.
0: You have to try.
1: Kanta, it's an amazing story. I've got a text here, someone saying, "You are amazing, Kanta. You Aww. Do so much, and we thank you. Such a little pocket rocket."
0: Thank you so much for this.
1: You are a pocket rocket, yeah. Kanta. Thank you so much for joining me in the studio and telling us all about your volunteer work for the SES on this Wear Orange Wednesday. Thank you. All right, we're going to play a song here. This is Donna Summer, "I Feel Love," here on ABC Illawarra. Wear It Orange Wednesday, National Volunteer Week. What a story. ABC Illawarra is where you are.

0: That's Donna Summer, I Feel Love. It's 6 minutes to 4 o'clock here on ABC Illawarra. And look, there aren't too many scenes more iconic to Australia than an outback silhouette of a great big windmill turning its blades in the breeze. And while they're few and far between these days, there's still enough windmills around to require a special tradesman like Tim Matt to keep them in good nick. Here's ABC reporter Chris Calcino with more.
1: The image of a sleek white wind turbine might be the modern face of renewable energy, but the classic windmill is the true mechanical heartbeat of Australia. For more than a century, these wind-driven pumps have been more than just farm equipment. They're the survival kits that have made life in the arid interior possible, and they're still

0: Oil coming out of my gearbox now for ages and nobody's topped it up, and I'm starting to squeak.
1: Tim grew up in the UK but came to Australia as a 10-pound pom. He never intended to become a windmill whisperer but sort of fell into the job while working on properties. The windmills needed fixing, he had a bit of mechanical know-how, and before long he'd been taken under a pro's wing and was on his way to becoming the country's foremost windmill man. So much so that in the year 2000 he got a call up to build a windmill from scratch for no less than the Sydney Olympics. The windmill was to be the centrepiece of a special showcase to celebrate the history and the future of the Australian wool industry. And they wanted the whole shebang, a working windmill pumping water for everyone to see.
0: The visitors that never seen anything like it could just watch this water going round in circles. But the thing was, immediately the Olympics finished, all that, this has included the stuff in the exhibition area, infrastructure, and that had to come down. So probably a day or so, a couple of days after this had finished, we got a crane in and lowered the mill over, and I pulled it all apart, packed it all up. And then my manager, who was pretty astute sort of man, he'd already sold the thing to people 100 kilometres down the road in the Southern Highlands. So I got to put the thing back up for these people down there. So I got paid for the job twice and knew every bolt.
1: Tim's services are still in demand because he has such a specialised set of skills, but there's definitely one great threat to the windmill's place in the Australian outback. Solar pumps are everywhere. Even so, Tim has some clients who are pulling out all of the fandangled solar pumps and replacing them with the old tried and true version.
0: I've actually put up over the last 6-7 years half a dozen big windmills that they've acquired, but they've got a lot of the smaller ones, and they're quite capable of maintaining all those. Now, the solar pump business, I got into that back in 2001, I think. People are under the impression that you put in a solar pump and, oh, golly, off it goes, you know, but they still need checking. Can be problems with them. And yeah, we tended to have a lot of problems. And towards the end of it, I just had enough with solar pumps. I'm biased, but a properly set up windmill, you know, worked out what they want to do with it, the depth of the bore, where it's pumping from, specify a particular mill, and then put it one size bigger. Quite often at night, you can't hardly feel a breeze, but they are just still turning over. You can have windless days when you've got no wind for the windmill. You can get a wind drought for, you know, 2 or 3 weeks, but basically a well set up windmill, I always think, is better.
1: Now, I've been calling Tim a windmill whisperer this whole time. I wonder if there's an actual term for his very niche position.
0: The general term for a windmill man is a windmill expert, which, of course, we all know what an expert is. It's a drip under pressure. I'm a windmill contractor.
1: Australia's windmill heritage is steeped in the past, but there's still a future of sorts for these windmill whisperers. Sorry, contractors. But not a particularly big one.
0: It's just the same old story with the younger people today. It's a malady, unfortunately, in the nation. People don't particularly want to work with their hands. A lot of people don't want to go out in the bush anyway. It's still hard work. A lot of they all want to be IT experts now, you see.
2: That piece came from StoryStream on the ABC Listen app. You can download it now here to hear more bite-sized tales from around Australia. That's with ABC reporter Chris Calcino talking about windmills there. Plenty coming up in the next hour, but news is next. We're going to talk about this plane crash simulation, which was held in the Wingicarrabee just yesterday. We'll also find out about peptides and a raid that happened that's led to some charges and arrests. And we'll also talk about a new documentary featuring the Hawks. That's coming all very soon in the next hour after 4 o'clock. But for now, it is time for the news.
3: Rhiannon Solomon-Marin with ABC News. The state opposition is accusing the Treasurer of making excuses for a significant downgrade in the economic forecast over the coming financial year. In a major pre-budget speech at the

0: Well, Institute Treasurer Daniel Mookie has warned the state's economy is expected to grow by just 1%. It's a major downgrade from the 2.5% growth that was forecast back in December, which Mr. Mookie says is due to rising inflation and the global oil shock. Shadow Treasurer Scott Farlow says there were already problems in the economy prior to the most recent conflict in the Middle East.
1: Now, I think fundamentally, the government got their numbers wrong when it came to the half-yearly review, and now they're using Iran as an excuse to overcompensate.
0: The Australian Council of Trade Unions has used the Fair Work Commission's annual wage review to argue for a 6% pay rise for Australia's lowest paid workers. The increase would bring minimum wage employees up from around $49,000 a year to just below $52,000. The ACTU says the change is necessary for workers to keep their heads above water. The family of an opal miner who died 3 decades ago in outback New South Wales is hoping a $1 million reward will lead them to answers. 40-year-old Paul Murray was last seen alive on the 19th of March 1995 before his body was discovered in scrubland near his campsite at Lightning Ridge a month later. Despite multiple investigations and a coronial inquest, the cause of his death has never been determined. His brother, Simon Murray, says the family just wants to know what happened.
2: Paul's family, for the course of 31 years, have been asking for answers, justice and closure. And I'm reaching out, wanting to connect with those people in the Lightning Ridge area and the surrounding district, should you have any information at all.
0: The Prime Minister has met with the family of Kumanjai Little Baby in the Northern Territory. The body of the 5-year-old Walpuri girl was found on the outskirts of Alice Springs late last month. A 47-year-old man has been charged with her murder. Anthony Albanese says he's told the girl's mother, grandfather and grandmother that Australia stands with them.
3: This is a young person lost far too early under circumstances that are unbearable. They are trying to bear their way through this with dignity, with respect, and it will remain something that is with them forever.
0: The management of dingoes in national parks will be scrutinised in a new state government inquiry. Cathy Adams reports.
4: Dingoes are the only native animal not protected under the Biodiversity Conservation Act. Now the Upper House Animal Welfare Committee will look at how dingoes are classified, managed and conserved in national parks. The inquiry will look at the genetic status of dingoes, how they contribute to the environment, their cultural significance to First Nations people and how Indigenous knowledge could be more effectively incorporated into dingo conservation practices. Submissions are open until Friday, July 17.
0: More nurses will be recruited to the state's public hospitals as part of the next phase of the government's staffing reforms. It's part of plans to have a minimum of one nurse to four patients on morning and afternoon shifts across general, medical, surgical and specialty wards. The government says it has already rolled out safe staffing levels across 78 emergency departments, with 900 extra nurses recruited to date. Premier Chris Minns says while the turnaround in EDs has not been as dramatic as hoped, there's improvement in patient outcomes and the time it takes for them to be seen.
5: We don't expect the reform to be easy. We will need to recruit more nurses. We will need to retain experienced nurses in the system for as long as we possibly can. But we're confident, having worked with the Nurses Association on this and other reforms, we can get there.
0: In the NRL, South Sydney forward Jai Arrow has announced his immediate retirement from the game after being diagnosed with motor neurone disease. The club says Arrow has undergone months of testing. The 30-year-old played 178 NRL games since making his first grade debut in 2016. He also played 12 State of Origin matches for Queensland. To the weather across New South Wales, isolated showers along the coast, on the ranges and about the far southern inland plains, possible storms along the northern coastal fringe, dry and partly cloudy elsewhere. In Sydney, mostly sunny this afternoon with southerly winds, a shower or two tomorrow, tops of 20 degrees in the city, 21 in the west. Further ahead, showers easing on Friday, more showers Saturday and Sunday. 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
7: Good afternoon. I hope you're enjoying your Wednesday arvo. Here in the Illawarra, the Shoalhaven, the Southern Highlands, anywhere where you are, Hope you're enjoying this sunny midweek day before the rain sets in again for the weekend. Oh no, it's on the way. Oh well, there's plenty coming up in this next hour. But firstly, I mean, how good was Cantor, who joined us in the studio just before 4 o'clock? What an amazing story. A young Thai national living here in the Illawarra has been volunteering for the SES for 2 years. And as you can tell, she is just so passionate about working with the SES. It's Wear It Orange Wednesday for the SES as part of their celebrations for National Volunteer Week. So, a great story. How do you volunteer? Do you volunteer locally? I would love to hear from you. 1-300-973-300 is the number. 0467-922-684 is the text line. Are you celebrating National Volunteer Week? Or do you volunteer? Or have you volunteered in the past? Or do you have an organisation that needs more volunteers? It's a really great thing to do, and as you heard from Cantor there, an enriching thing to do. Also, coming up later in the show, a woman has admitted to having what judges described as a huge amount of illegal peptides and steroids in her possession. Our reporter Grace Crivellaro has been following the case, and we'll get more details on that soon. Also, a major emergency service exercise involving a plane crash simulation took place at Mittagong Airfield over the weekend. We'll check in with Hume Police District Chief Inspector to hear how that all went. And also, do you remember this moment?
8: The best team all season long. The NBL Championship now lives in Mittagong.
7: Yeah, that was last year. Just last year when the Illawarra Hawks secured the 2025 Premiership at the Wynn Entertainment Centre. Well, now that moment and plenty of others from the club's 46-year history are being memorialised in a locally produced documentary called Hard Work. The executive producer of that documentary will join me after 4:30 and also later in the show.

0: Yes, Icelandic indie folk outfit of Monsters and Men in town. They're playing Anita's Theatre in Thurool tonight. So if you want tickets, there's still some left, but you've got to get on it soon. Their frontman, Raggy, will join me before 6 o'clock. That song there, Little Talks, 1.3 billion listens on Spotify, if you don't mind. That's just unfathomable. Can you imagine knowing that 1.3 billion different people, or there's been 1.3 billion plays of this one song just on this one streaming platform alone? It's pretty amazing stuff. We'll hear more of Monsters and Men before 6 o'clock. But first, let's get to some weather here on ABC Illawarra Drive.
1: 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Weather.
0: Daniel Hayes from the Bureau of Meteorology joins me. Hi, Daniel.
2: G'day, Stephen.
0: What is it looking like out there today?
2: Look, relatively dry today. There's a bit of shower and storm activity well off the coast at the moment. We may see the odd shower through the rest of the afternoon and the evening, but it's more likely from tomorrow, and we will likely have showers around the coastal strip for the rest of the week and into the weekend as this low-pressure system out in the Tasman lingers and drives some onshore flow for us. Away from the coast, though, we're largely under the influence of the high-pressure system. And most people, if you're not really on that coastal strip, will have a relatively dry rest of the week and looking at being not too much change with our temperatures. Generally, around the Illawarra today, we're looking at temperatures where we're in about 18 to 19 degrees. It was a little cooler up Goulburn Way, 15 degrees up in the Tablelands there, and fairly similar outlook for the next few days for those maximums. Minimum temperatures likely to nudge into the single figures in a few places up into the hills, but more in about the 10s and 12s and 13s on the coast. That's not going to change too much. So, yeah, it's really a case of right along the coastal strip gets a bit of shower activity, a little bit of cloud elsewhere, and potentially some decent winds still persisting around the coastal strip. We still have strong wind warnings for the next couple of days because of that low-pressure system, and some developing reasonably powerful surf as well as that low-pressure system lingers and really starts to pump up the seas a bit around the coast.
0: Okay, thank you so much, Daniel. That's Daniel Hayes from the Bureau of Meteorology there.
1: Traffic.
0: Just a bit of traffic in the usual areas you'd expect at this time of the afternoon on the M1 headed south around that Berkeley area. A bit of traffic through the M1 around sort of Gwynville, where it sort of transitions near the Omar Mosque down there and those traffic lights. There's definitely a bit of traffic through there and some build up at the lights along Memorial Drive also. Can't see too much up in the Highlands. Bit of traffic on Picton Road as you're coming into the intersection of the Hume, as you would expect. Other than that, things are looking pretty good. But if you do see anything, 1300 973 300 is the number. 0467 922 684 is the text line. Coming up very shortly, we're going to head to the Southern Highlands where there was an emergency services exercise that took place over the weekend involving joint authorities all happening. If you saw some sirens, if you heard some things going on, we'll hear more about that very shortly.
1: From Albion Park to Appin.
3: From your street, to your suburb. Nobody knows the Illawarra like we do.
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3: This is Stephen Postuma on ABC Illawarra.
0: And before we get to the Southern Highlands, yesterday you would have heard our chat with Nicole O'Brien from the Butcher's Nook down in Kiama, responding to Kiama Council's decision to cease their commercial waste services. Well, Kiama Council has now provided us with a statement. They say a waste services review was conducted last year, which identified that council was losing money on its commercial waste services and a total of $148,000.

0: dollars would be saved annually if it was ceased. This information was presented to councillors at a 7th of December 2025 workshop where they were shown the draft recommendations of the review. Discontinuing the service was recommended in March in a report that was unanimously endorsed by councillors at the 7th of April extraordinary meeting. It is important to note that commercial waste is a discretionary council service, unlike domestic waste, which is mandatory and legislated. Council remains committed to fulfilling its legislated obligations and continues to provide valuable domestic waste service. If you were affected by the discontinuation of commercial waste services in Kiama Council area, I'd love to hear from you. 1300 973 300 is the number. 0467 922 684 is the text line. Up next, we'll head to the Southern Highlands.
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0: Well, a dramatic mock plane crash at Mittagong Airfield has given emergency services the chance to put their training to the test. Police, firefighters, paramedics and SES volunteers joined forces for Exercise Burn, a plane crash simulation designed to test multi-agency responses to major emergencies. Hume Police District Chief Inspector Brendan Burney attended the training exercise on the weekend and joins me now. Good afternoon.
5: Good afternoon, Stephen.
0: Brendan, tell us about this exercise, Exercise Burn. What was the purpose of it?
5: Yeah, look, it was just an opportunity for all our agencies that work together on rescue operations to come together and conduct a training exercise on a scenario that hopefully will never happen, but you can never discount it, of course, and an opportunity to test our capabilities and just to build up our already good relationships.
0: And so talk us through what's actually involved. So it's a plane crash simulation. I assume there's no actual plane on site or anything. It's just, you know, a call goes out, you know, a plane has crashed at the airfield, I'm guessing, and you're testing and practicing the response from these different agencies.
5: Yes, the scenario, which was developed over a couple of months with consultation with all the agencies, it related to a fire plane or a plane used by the RFS calling for an emergency landing, which then escalated to a crash. And we did actually manage to get a fuselage of a plane to simulate the crash, and we actually had some mannequins or dummies inside there and some real people also assisting as people being injured. And it went from there. It was quite well planned, and the props were very well suited to making it as realistic as possible.
0: Okay. Look, people who listen to our show, the people who follow ABC Illawarra would probably know we've covered a fair few fatal plane accidents that have happened in our region of recent years. There's been 8 fatal plane accidents in the Illawarra and Southern Highlands in the last 10 years. Is there any sense at all that the responses to these incidents could be better, and this is potentially part of why training in an exercise like this takes place?
5: No, not really. Oh, look, I think each incident's got to be looked at on its own merits. And look, we actually had a plane crash where the pilot was seriously injured in Berrima just prior to this exercise, quite ironically. And look, this was planned a few months out. Actually, it was planned about 6 months out to do this type of exercise. We planned it as not only as a scenario that might occur, because there's a airport there at Mittagong that gets used, but just an opportunity to simulate a crash or a rescue exercise that we could get together and also do it in an area that wasn't going to impact the public's movement on a normal Saturday.
0: Okay, and I mean, how did it all go? Obviously a lot of planning and a lot involved. How did it all go, and what were some of the takeaways from

0: what's involved in a rescue, what the other agencies are looking at or confronted with, and how they approach things. So when it does happen in real life, or another one does happen, we're a bit better equipped to support each other even better than what we already do.
1: Okay, and what sort of reassurances do exercises like these provide about how prepared emergency services are for real emergencies? How does it flow through to confidence, I suppose, and ensuring that everyone is in the knowledge that everything is as well prepared as it could be?
0: Oh, look, I can assure you and the community, especially up here at the Southern Highlands, and to the broader community of my knowledge down at the coastal areas, that all the emergency services are working well together, and we spend a lot of time to make sure that we're not working in silos, and when an emergency and a rescue needs to be conducted, you get better results with teamwork, and this is just further enhances those relationships, and also tightens up the skills from each individual agency, just to make it so that we're not going to let the community down when the real incident happens. And I can certainly vouch for the emergencies, the real life emergencies that I've gone to within the Southern Highlands have just been exemplary. Everyone's worked together, and we do, we do debriefs after each emergency and rescue to make sure that if there was something missed or could be done better, it does get reviewed and improved.
1: Okay. Yeah. Well, it sounds like a really positive exercise. Final question, Brendan. Where do you get a plane fuselage from? Because the reason I ask is because just last week we had a very special fuselage land in our region, one that previously belonged to John Travolta, and is now being donated to the Historical Aviation Society down at the Shell Harbour Airport. It wasn't by chance the vintage Qantas 707 fuselage used in this exercise.
0: No, I think Mr. Travolta and any other Hollywood stars, fuselages are safe from us. Actually, I was told on the day, but I certainly wouldn't like to spread misinformation to you and your audience, so I'll probably leave it as, look, it was made available and it was turned up and it was useful, so I might leave it at that.
1: Okay, all right. Well, Brendan Burney, thank you so much for joining us.
0: Thanks, Stephen. Thank you.
1: That's Brendan Burney, Hume Police Chief, Police District Chief Inspector, telling us all about the major emergency services exercise involving that plane crash simulation happening at Mittagong Airfield over the weekend. Coming up very shortly, we're going to talk about school crossings here in the Wollongong CBD around the Wollongong Public School and Smiths Hill High School. The community there renewing calls for urgent safety upgrades along Campbell Street to ensure that kids get to school safely. But before then, let's take a look at the traffic. Traffic. Jamie Wallace from the Transport Management Centre joins me. Hi, Jamie.
2: Good afternoon, Steph. We'll start out at Picton. We've got a crash, Menangle Street at Colden Street. Two vehicles involved. There is some slow traffic in that vicinity on the Old Hume Highway as well as Menangle Street, so just exercise caution. Now, looking through Gwynville to Mangaton, M1 Princes Motorway, quite slow this afternoon. That's southbound. Also Fig Tree, the avenue carrying some heavy traffic westbound to the Princes Highway intersection. At Berkeley, there is a build-up westbound on Northcliff Drive approaching the motorway. And looking around Albion Park, that intersection Terry Street and the Illawarra Highway is seeing some queuing in all directions. Other than that, the other major roads and the highways flowing pretty well this evening. You can, of course, check all the latest details at transportnsw.info and for the roads, livetraffic.com.
1: Thank you very much, Jamie. That's Jamie Wallace from the Transport Management Centre there. A little bit of music here on your radio. A fantastic song. I love this one. From the movie Garden State soundtrack, it's Coldplay with Don't Panic on ABC Illawarra. Boom.

0: I think that's one of my favourite songs by Coldplay. It's called Don't Panic. And one of the reasons I love it is because I really like that movie Garden State, if you've seen it. It's got an amazing soundtrack, and that is placed perfectly in that film, Don't Panic by Coldplay, there here on ABC Illawarra. Now, as National Walk to Safety School Day approaches... Sorry, walk safely to school day approaches. Parents at Wollongong Public School and Smith Hill High School are renewing their calls for urgent safety upgrades along Campbell Street here in the Wollongong CBD. Wollongong Public School PNC President Jenny Blunden joins me now. Hi, Jenny.
1: Hello.
0: Thanks so much for joining me. What are the biggest safety concerns parents have about the crossings along Campbell Street?
1: I think the concern extends further than just Campbell Street, although it is a main thoroughfare and a particular point of concern. At this point in time, there are no pedestrian crossings on Campbell Street. And so for any families who are seeking to walk to school or ride to school from the northern side of Campbell Street to Wollongong Public School, there is no pedestrian access.
0: Right. And tell us a bit about sort of the safety implications of this. What are the school communities seeing along those routes to school?
1: I speak on the part of Wollongong Public School because that's who I'm familiar with. The school is nearing capacity at just under 600 students at the moment. The projection is for 1,000 students by 2030. And we're seeing evidence of the residential development that's happening down on Flinders Street at the moment. There's going to be an enormous influx of pedestrian activity in the area with families walking kids to both Smiths Hill and Wollongong Public School in the years ahead. And there just doesn't seem to be any action on the part of council to facilitate the safety of crossing these busy streets in our city.
0: Okay, and how long have you been raising these concerns with council for?
1: It's been a number of years now. Most recently, we requested a curbside meeting with the traffic engineers at Wollongong City Council, and that took place a couple of months ago, and there's been no communication whatsoever since that meeting.
0: Right. And so, yeah, so no response whatsoever. And I do know that, you know, council does have road safety on their agenda, but no response.

0: There are initiatives. We've of course taken a look at the council website, and initiatives and strategies are plenty, but what we're not seeing is any action.
1: What specific improvements would you like to see? Have you sort of mapped out where you'd like to see crossings, any sort of changes to footpaths, anything like that?
0: Look, not really. I don't really feel it's our responsibility to find a solution to the problem. I think there are professional people far better qualified to come up with the answers than us. But it's clear that there is a lack of safe pedestrian crossings in the neighbourhood, and I think there's absolutely no denying that from anyone's point of view. I think what we don't want to see happen is just that we wait until a terrible accident occurs and there's a fatality before council actually steps up to the plate and does something about it.
1: Okay, and on Friday last week, you had a little protest of sorts. Tell us about what you were doing there.
0: Well, we called it a rally. yes, we had a community rally at the intersection of Kira and Campbell Streets, a very busy intersection and one that's set to become even busier in the years ahead. Campbell Street, of course, is a main thoroughfare to the station, over to the university, and sees a huge volume of traffic. At this point in time, there is a very small traffic island being installed at that intersection adjacent to the roundabout, and that's been council's sole concession for pedestrians crossing that busy thoroughfare.
1: And so how did everything at the rally go? Do you think it sort of brought some attention to council and potentially?
0: Most definitely, yeah. Yes. Look, I feel like we've really tapped into something. The volume of community sentiment that that we're hearing being expressed is huge. And, you know, from both Smiths Hill and Wollongong Public School families, and just the community at large, I have to say.
1: Okay, and look, Walk Safely to School Day is this week. Is Wollongong Public School planning anything

0: Okay. Jenny, well, good luck with your endeavors to improve
1: Thank
0: the safety
1: you.
0: for your local school community. And I'd love to hear from anyone else who's having any issues with safe access to your local school. 1-300-973-300 is the number if you want to give us a call. Jenny, thank you so much for joining me.
1: It's been a pleasure. Thank you.
0: That's Jenny Blunden from Wollongong Primary School PNC. They're telling us a bit about what they're doing to try to improve walkability and the safety of children and the school community getting to school here in the Wollongong CBD. Yeah, and if there's anything you want to mention to us, 1-300-973-300 is the number. 0467-922-684 is the text line. Do you feel like you can let your kids walk to school by themselves safely? Do you have any, apprehensions? Do you drive them to school because you just feel it's not safe enough to let them walk to school by themselves, no matter where you are, whether it's in the Wollongong CBD or elsewhere in our region? I would love to hear from you. 1-300-973-300 is the number. You can give us a call. It's 4:30. Time for some news headlines with Hayley Princer.
2: Good afternoon, Steph. The New South Wales Treasurer is warning the state's economy is rapidly slowing as higher fuel prices and interest rates hammer household budgets. Daniel Mookie says the global oil shock linked to the Middle East conflict is driving inflation higher, keeping pressure on mortgages, groceries and petrol prices. He's revealed that the state's economy is expected to grow by just 1% in the year ahead. That's significantly lower than what was forecast in December. Wallandilly Mayor Matt Gould says the change allowing granny flats and studios near Western Sydney International Airport is a fantastic outcome for the community. Secondary dwellings in parts of Wallandilly, Fairfield, Camden, Liverpool and Penrith were banned 6 years ago while flight paths for the airport were being determined, in part to manage noise impacts and population growth. Locals can now build secondary dwellings of up to 85 square metres, provided they include noise attenuation measures such as double glazed windows. Councillor Gould has welcomed the reform. The Australian Council of Trade Unions has used the Fair Work Commission's annual wage review to argue for a 6% pay rise for Australia's lowest paid workers. The increase would bring minimum wage employees up from $49,000 a year to just below $52,000. The ACTU says the change is necessary for workers to keep their heads above water. And a Melbourne teenager has become the youngest Australian to summit Mount Everest. 18-year-old Bianca Adler took to social media this morning to reveal she had successfully climbed the world's tallest mountain. Her family now faces a nervous wait as she makes her way back down. To the weather in Wollongong, mostly clear, 17 degrees, in Barrow clear and 12, and in Nowra clear and 16 degrees.
0: Thank you so much, Hayley. Hayley Prenter there with our news headlines. Time to do this.
3: Brain Twister.
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6: 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It's a brain twister.
4: Twister.
3: Twister.
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0: Time for the Twister here on ABC Illawarra, where the time is 27 minutes to 5 o'clock. Before the 4 p.m. news, we were talking to SES volunteer Cantor Johnson from the SES Shell Harbour for Wear Orange Wednesday, a day part of National Volunteers Week, where the SES acknowledged their own 11,000 volunteers across the state and paid tribute to their hard work. The question for the Twister today is about our state emergency services. They do so much in times of disaster. Can you tell me the three natural disasters that SES teams respond to? What are the three natural disasters that SES teams respond to? That is your Twister question for today. 1-300-973-300 is the number if you want to play the Twister. What are the three services the SES respond to? Sorry, the three disasters the SES respond to. Bit of Dire Straits to get us there. ABC Illawarra is where you are. This is Walk of Life.

0: Walk of Life there. That is, of course, Dire Straits here at ABC Illawarra, where it's 23 minutes to 5 o'clock. We're playing the Twister.
1: Brain Twister.
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5: Twister.
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8: Twister.
9: This is the Twister.
0: And the question for the Twister today, we were talking about this state emergency service recently. They do so much in our community in times of disaster. And the question was, can you tell me the three natural disasters that the SES responds to? We've got a call from Ingrid in Oak Flats. Hi, Ingrid.
10: Hi, how are you?
0: I'm good. What do you think it is?
10: Well, I've rethought it since I've been waiting.

0: But anyway, I'll go with my original,
1: okay.
0: which was Blood, Fire and Drought.
1: Sorry, Ingrid.
0: No,
1: you've got one of them. You've got one of them, but thank you for your
0: only
1: call.
0: One.
1: Yeah,
0: okay.
1: You've got one. Okay, there's a bit of a clue there. Thank you so much, Ingrid.
0: All right. Thank you.
1: That's Ingrid from Oak Flats there. Mark from Sussex Inlet has given us a call. Hi, Mark.
2: How you going, Steph?
1: Good. What have you got for us? What are the three natural disasters?
2: I know they attend fire, floods, and strong winds, like fallen trees on property as such.
1: Okay. Sorry, Mark, unfortunately.
2: No worries.
1: No, thank you so much. We're getting close, though. Definitely flood is one of them. That's Mark from Sussex Inlet there. Virginia from Bundanoon is joining me as well. Hi, Virginia.
3: Oh, hi, Stefan.
1: Yeah, what have you got for us?
3: Okay, bushfires, floods and storms.
1: You've got two from three, Virginia. And this is a clue to the rest of the people listening who may want to call up. 1-300-973-300 is the number for the Twister. You've got floods and you've got storms. You said fire. Fire is the domain of the RFS and the fireys and state emergency services. Although they can help out in fire situations, this is not, they're not the lead agency when it comes to fire. So that's where you went wrong there. 1-300-973-300 is the number if you want to call. Thank you, Virginia.
3: Thanks.
1: That's Virginia from Bundanoon there. So we're missing one. We've got one more that we need to get to. 1-300-973-300 is the number. I'm going to fly blind. Oh, no, I just lost my last caller. Call again, whoever you are. Call again. Okay, we've got another caller here. We're just going to take a little bit of time. Coming up very shortly, we're going to talk about a new documentary which features none other than our local champions of last year, the Illawarra Hawks. Were you hanging on the edge of your seat at the grand final? And then what happened this year? Anyway, there's a new documentary coming out which celebrates the 46-year history of the Illawarra Hawks. And we're going to talk to the executive producer and cinematographer, Gerardo Serres, very, very soon. Jamie from Winoona has called us for the Twister. Jamie, the question is, what are the three disasters that the SES responds to? Jamie, what do you think it is?
4: Well, Stefan, what I'd say first is the SES respond to all disasters, and the terminology is that they are the combat agency for, which means they're the lead responding agency for, and it's flood, storms and tsunamis.
1: Jamie, it's clear that you know a lot more about this than I do, that you know what you're talking about much more so than I do. But, yeah, I guess we did mean who are the lead agent. What are they the lead agencies for? And you got it. The one that we were missing was tsunami. Well done, Jamie.
4: No worries. Thank you.
1: That's Jamie from Winoona there. He is in the hat for the Twister this week. If you want to play the Twister tomorrow, actually, we're not going to play the Twister tomorrow. We're having a statewide broadcast tomorrow, but Jamie is in the hat for the Twister. That means that we're going to have to draw the Twister at some point this afternoon.

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0: Do you love a good documentary? There's one set for release that I'm pretty excited to see because it showcases our own Illawarra Hawks. Hard work. The Illawarra Hawks story is now entering post-production following an extensive filming period across our region and beyond. The feature-length documentary charts the remarkable journey of the Illawarra Hawks, the only remaining foundation club from the National Basketball League's inception in 1979. Gerardo Serres is the owner of local production house Relativity Media, and he's also the executive producer and cinematographer of Hard Work. And Gerardo joins me now in the studio. Hi, Gerardo.
5: Hello, how are you?
0: Good. Thank you so much for joining me here in the studio. Tell us, why did you decide to make a documentary about the Hawks?
5: Oh, well, it's something that has sort of been playing around for a few years now. And we saw that it was a very unique story there. As you've sort of already mentioned, they're the only NBL club that has survived since the inception in 1979. And throughout that time, I mean, it started with 10 NBL clubs back there. And since then, 24 clubs have come and gone. And that includes Sydney and Brisbane, who had closed down and come back again. But what made it even a little bit more interesting is that we're not one of the big high-flying clubs. We're not one of the big money clubs that have, you know, the huge big sponsors and funding. So for us to survive that length of time took, excuse the pun, a lot of hard work.
0: Yeah, absolutely. What was the club's response when you approached them and told them that you wanted to make a documentary about the history of the Hawks?
5: It was very encouraging. I mean, we had been talking about it for years, you know what I mean, a bit of time. And I don't think the time had always 100% been the right time to actually make it until they'd won the championship and there was sort of something to hang your hat on at the end of it. So a finish to the story, if you know what I mean.
0: Yeah.
5: It's not their first championship, obviously. It's their second championship, but it did provide a nice ending to the story. Sorry, I don't want to say complete ending because we're still there, but
0: you're still going. when the final buzzer went on the grand final last year, and we came away as champions, we're like, all right, well now it's time for me to really start working hard.
5: Exactly right. That's exactly right. Yes.
0: I'm assuming you've spent a lot of time in dark rooms now that you're in post production.
5: Yes, that's actually where we are right now, right in the middle of that. There's we've done 37 different interviews.
0: Wow.
5: To get this together. And I have to say I could have done another 100 more to be able to capture everyone. But that's produced about 70 hours of interviewing that has to go through to be able to produce the stories that we want to tell.
0: I don't envy the job of an editor sometimes. 70 hours of interviews and, you know, maybe a couple of hours worth of documentary, finding the gold and trying to make it all fit. Look, Matt Campbell, the Hawks general manager, played on the side who won the premiership in 2021. I imagine you would have chatted to some of the stalwarts like Matt.
5: Yes, 100%. Matt is an incredible person and has done so much for the club off the court. So much on the court, but so much off the court. And the Hawks would not be here today if it wasn't for him.
0: Yeah, okay. And what about some of the old school people like Geordie McLeod or Chuck Harmer, these types of people?
5: Yes, exactly. So we've gone all the way back to our first coach, Joe Ferrugia, who's our first coach in 1979 to 1981, and made a way all the way through different coaches from Brendan Joyce and so forth, who was the person in charge of our first championship. And lots of other people, because the story, this is an important part. The story is about the Hawks, but it's about a lot more than the Hawks. Actually, the story is about the Illawarra.
0: Yeah, okay.
5: And it's about what it took for this team to be here as long as it has. And a lot of that has to do with what happened on the court, and a lot of that has to do with what's happened off the court to keep the team here.
0: So what are we talking about in terms of what's happened off the court and how the Illawarra's changed over those years and the community that's still gotten around and supported the Hawks over the last 46 years?
5: Yeah. If we go back to the original days when they were in, and I say the snake pit, but the original part of the snake pit before it was

0: made bigger. To put a game on, people had to come out and erect the stands. So the stands were there. So they had to come out on every game and they had to pull out all of these bleachers and set them all up. And,
1: set your own chairs up.
0: And set the chairs up type thing and you know, pull them down after when they weren't needed again. So there's everything from those types of things. And a lot of the people that did that were volunteers. They weren't people being paid. They were people that just had a passion for not just basketball, but for the Hawks. So so they would come in and set all of that up. But then behind the scenes, there's lots of people. If we go, you know, further ahead, when we were facing some financial troubles, there was one day that, you know, everything was done and everything was lost, and Matt Campbell turned around and said, no, it's not. I'm going to find a way to keep us going. And he did. And if you want to find out how, you've got to watch the documentary. But yeah.
1: Yeah, an important part of the Hawks' history and continues us as one of the foundation clubs. Tell us about some of the other characters that are involved. What about the Hawks' Viking, Graham Lancaster, a much recognised fan at a lot of games?
0: Well, I don't think we could tell a story without having Graham in there. He's he's a fairly loud character at the event, visually and audibly.
1: Certainly. He always gets on the broadcast every time. Yeah.
0: But he's just one of many passionate fans that that the Hawks have attracted and retained over their history. And not just him, we've got some others we're talking to as well, but he's just a typical example of the passion that the Hawks can inspire.
1: Yeah, and what about other people, other potentially people who were part of that premiership winning team in 2001? Glenn Saville's a name that we think about. Did you speak to Glenn?
0: Yes, we definitely spoke to Glenn Saville. That would have been hard not to do. Matt Flynn.
1: Yeah,
0: is going to be in it. I mean, going off a few names, you know, Oscar Foreman, who's come a little bit after that, is in there. But we've gone through and we've talked to other people, like, you know, probably one of the most endearing people of the Hawks, Phil Driscoll.
1: Yep.
0: You know what I mean? Who's been a person in the back end and has been there since the start type thing and kept the balls turning the whole way through. Yep.
1: What about this sort of monumental turnaround that happened with the Hawks a couple of years ago, sacking the coach mid-season, putting Justin Tatum in as an interim coach, and then a year later the Hawks coming through and actually taking out that premiership? What about this really tumultuous period that really, I suppose, had a fairy tale ending?
0: 100%. It was a fairy tale turnaround. I don't think you could have written that as a script if you tried, because we were not in a good place. We were in a very, very bad place. And for nothing else changing, nothing else changed, just the coach. That's all that had come in for that bigger turnaround. Shows how much I think the team spirit makes such a big difference to the win. Do you know what I mean? It's skill is one thing. Fans help by all means with being on the sideline, but the spirit of that team, the attitude and the drive that team has can make all of the difference. And if you have a look, and I think what one of the greatest things about that win was that we didn't have any of the big star players that the other teams had. What we did have was a very deep team. Anyone that got on that court got up and did what they had to do. And a lot of other teams didn't have that. If they didn't have their star player on, they weren't performing the same. Whereas we had people coming off the bench. We had stars coming off, like Dave O'Hickey, who, oh my God, just blew us
1: away.
0: Talk
1: about spirit.
0: You know what I mean? Yeah. Lachlan Albrecht, you know what I mean? We had people that were just coming off and just doing things that people hadn't seen before. You know what I mean? And I think that unity and family the team created was what got us that championship.
1: Yeah, it's definitely a pretty amazing storyline that I'm sure a lot of people are looking forward to getting a look into when they see the documentary. And what about things like sort of archival footage and that sort of stuff? What's it like trying to track down this sort of thing?
0: Funnily enough, a little easier than you think, only because when we first announced this, coming on a year ago now, we put out a bit of a call and said, you know, we're after photos and old jerseys and videos and so forth, and people came out the woodwork.
1: Yeah, right.
0: And, I mean, it's not all the greatest quality in the world because some of it came off VHS, but it's there and there's some great footage that we've picked up from all of that. And we had just people that had just sort of gone into the back of the closet and pulled out things that we didn't even know existed. So it brings us to the next part of having to go through it all.
1: Yeah, of course. Making your job even harder. Someone brings out these huge shoebox full of VHS tapes and you're like, yes, but oh no.
0: Then comes digitizing and going through all of that to find the right bits. And there's some incredible stories. They're trying to find, you know, footage and reference to be able to bring about those stories is a bit of a job.
1: Well, Is there any footage of the old snake pit and stuff?
0: Yep, 100%.
1: It'd be interesting to have a look at that. And it's quite interesting that now NBL One's being played with a lot of Hawks on that team, and it's still just played at the snake pit, which is a pretty modest.

0: little facility in today's terms. So it sounds really, really interesting to get a look at. So you're in post-production now. What happens from here towards the release of the film?
1: Yep. So right now we're in that point of the edit stage of it right now, and trawling through all the footage and get the edit together. From there, it goes to having the sound done and the color grading and all of that type of thing. We've got a local composer who's composing a score for it, because as much as we'll use some normal music, we want some emotional music as well, so we've been able to get a local composer that's going to work with that. Lauren from School to Picture, just for a bit of it really becomes about fine-tuning and finessing everything together. But the hard part, the technical part of, you know, getting the clip and putting it on this thing, the hard part is to really find that emotion and that story, and to really engage a narrative throughout the whole documentary. And that's what really takes the time. Being able to find the shots and put them in place is one thing. Get them in the right order and with the right length is a whole nother again. So
0: interesting. And then, so in terms of release, what's the plan? Sort of, what are you hoping for? Where will we be able to see it? Are you going to put it into any festivals? What are you thinking?
1: Yeah, well, Stowe Festival's definitely, it's going to go to festivals. We're going to submit to festivals around Australia and around the world, 100%. Mm-hmm. We are going to be having a VIP screening night, which will be for participants and, you know, all the usual type people that are involved and so forth.
0: I'm sure Sav will make an appearance.
1: I think, they will. And generally with these types of screening nights, after the screening, we'll have, you know, some people come up on stage and have a talk and that type of thing as well. Probably have with a, you know, a VIP fan screening to come shortly after that. Depending on interest is whether or not we have more screenings locally here. There's some local theatres, and I want to give a shout out to the Gala Theatre, for example, that are doing a lot with independent film and so forth. So there'll hopefully be some opportunities that everyday fans can come and watch it as well. We've had some interest, and I'm not getting into fine details yet, from major streaming service.
0: Amazing.
1: Yep, that they want it. And we've just literally, which I don't want to get into anything yet, had another company contact us in the last few days saying that they want it as well. So so there'll be hopefully some places online to see it. And I've got to say, out of the blue, we had a post got on social media today, and someone was saying that we should be producing Blu-ray DVDs of it, because they'd be interested in buying it. So that could be an option coming up as well.
0: Blu-ray DVDs, if anyone's still got one, a Blu-ray DVD player.
1: They're coming
0: player.
1: Back, mate. They're coming back. I think people are a bit funny about, you know, you get your stream and then in a year it mightn't be there anymore.
0: No, that's
1: so some
0: true.
1: People, I think, are really appreciating to have a physical media and something to hold on.
0: Yeah.
1: Especially for something like this that's not a come and go tomorrow. You can watch this in 10 years, 20 years' time and still get a lot of value out of it.
0: Yeah, for sure. Well, good luck with the next however long you're spending in dark rooms editing and cutting all these hours of footage that you have to. And you'll have to come back and tell us more about it when it's finished and when it's time to release it. Gerardo, thanks for coming in the studio.
1: Thank you very much.
0: That is Gerardo Serra. There. He's the executive producer and cinematographer for a new documentary.

0: That's The Waifs with Lighthouse here on ABC Illawarra. News up next, but Lorraine has given us a call to talk a bit about the traffic and road safety here in the Wollongong CBD. Hi, Lorraine.
1: Hi there, how are you going?
0: Good, thank you. What are you seeing in regards to sort of kids walking to school safely along Campbell Street and Church Street, these kinds of areas?
1: Well, it's an issue for everybody, not just the kids. I actually live in Church Street, not far from the intersection where you're talking about, and all of us as residents regularly cross the Church Campbell Street intersection and the Kembla Campbell Street intersection and the Kira Street one, and we all say the same thing, that it's really a scary experience to do so.
0: Okay, and you're looking for council to do something about that?
1: Yeah, I think they really need to. I know several residents who have been bumped by cars there on the corner of Campbell and Church Street, not with serious injuries, you know, able to walk away, but it's still an issue.
0: Yeah.
1: I also know a couple of elderly
0: Lorraine, I'm so sorry to do this. I have to interrupt you because I've got to get to the news and there's nothing I can do about it. But Lorraine, thank you so much for your call.
1: All right. Bye.
0: It's 5 o'clock, time for the news.
2: Rhiannon Solomon Marin with ABC News. A car has crashed and flipped over on the Western Distributor just south of the Sydney Harbour Bridge, causing major disruptions. The crash happened just before 4:30 and caused the closure of two of the three southbound lanes. Traffic flow is slowly beginning to return to normal. Meanwhile, transport officials say there have been more than 200 cabin break-ins on Sydney trains so far this year after several incidents caused disruptions to the network yesterday. Police are supporting investigations after the break-ins caused delays, particularly on the T1 North Shore line during the afternoon peak. Transport for New South Wales's head of rail operations, Jaz Tumba, has told 702 ABC Sydney

0: There's additional security monitoring carriages this afternoon, especially on the T1 and T4.
1: The rear cab would be vacant. And what we have with these kids is they break into these rear cabs and they cause a lot of damage, a lot of vandalism. And then they do a lot of these really, really risky activities of hanging out of trains.
0: A man is dead and four others remain in hospital after what police say was a targeted shooting in Sydney's southwest last night. Ethan Ricks reports.
2: Around 8:30 last night, four people presented to hospitals in southwest Sydney suffering gunshot wounds. Just minutes earlier, two gunmen ambushed a group of men sitting in the garage of a Canley Heights home, firing several shots. One of the victims was 28-year-old Alea Hio, who couldn't be saved. He's a former associate of drill rap group 1-4, leading police to believe it was a targeted attack. Later, a fifth victim, a 19-year-old man, presented to Liverpool Hospital. One of the four survivors of the attack remains in a critical condition.
0: The New South Wales Treasurer says renewable energy investment is helping shield the state from recession despite a sharp economic slowdown driven by rising inflation and the global oil shock. In a major pre-budget speech at the Mackell Institute, Daniel Mookie has confirmed Treasury will downgrade economic growth forecasts. He's also warned higher interest rates are hammering New South Wales households harder than anywhere else in the country. Mr. Mookie says a surge in private investment, particularly in renewable energy projects and data centres, is keeping the economy afloat.
3: The number of renewable energy projects now under construction, combined with all transmission lines and grid connections currently being fixed, extended or upgraded, explains why the New South Wales economy is set to avoid a recession.
0: Shipping data indicates that two Chinese tankers laden with 4 million barrels of oil have passed through the Strait of Hormuz. Only a handful of vessels have transited the waterway in recent days, but spurred by more optimism from the White House, the successful passage has encouraged a slight fall in oil prices. US President Donald Trump insists a peace deal with Iran is close, but he stresses that any agreement would prohibit Iran acquiring nuclear weapons. Mistakes when taking orders have been identified as the biggest driver of fast food waste in Australia. Sam Wilkinson explains.
4: Wasted food costs Australia $36 billion a year. After speaking to fast food store managers and employees and observing in-store operations, RMIT researchers found wrong orders or returns, over-ordering and over-preparing to be among the major culprits. Associate Professor Li Ping Tong says staff don't get ongoing training and develop bad habits as a result.
5: Usually during the onboarding process, they'll have some training on preventing food waste, but more refresher training is definitely necessary.
4: Dropped or spilled food has also been reported as a major cause, as well as poor storage conditions and faulty equipment.
0: In the NRL, the veteran player Jai Arrow has revealed he's being diagnosed with motor neurone disease. Glenn Lauder reports.
6: Arrow has not featured for the Rabbitohs this season due to a serious shoulder injury. But in a statement read by South CEO Blake Solly, the 30-year-old has now revealed that following extensive testing and consultations, he's been diagnosed with a neurological condition.
7: I know the road ahead won't be easy, but anyone who knows me knows I'm competitive, stubborn and ready to fight this with everything I've got.
6: Arrow played 178 NRL games for Brisbane, Gold Coast and Souths, including the 2021 Grand Final for the Rabbitohs, and won three State of Origin series with Queensland. Former Leeds, Super League and England half Rob Burrow was diagnosed with MND in 2019. He passed away in 2024.
0: To the weather, isolated showers along the coastal fringe, possible storms along the northern coastal fringe, dry and partly cloudy elsewhere. In Sydney, mostly clear this evening with southerly winds. This is ABC News. It's 5 past 5.
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9: Yes, I hope you're well on this Wednesday afternoon. It's been a nice day today. I hope you've been enjoying it. Plenty coming up in the next hour after 5 o'clock. Firstly, we're going to have a look at what has been described as a huge amount of illegal peptides and steroids in possession of a local. Charges have been laid. We'll hear from our reporter, Grace Crivellero, very, very soon, who's been following this case. Also, we'll head down to BlueScope, where, of course, back in November, there was that tragic incident where a young worker was killed after a large steel beam fell and hit him. In the last couple of weeks, there's been a couple more incidents involving falling building materials. No one has been hurt, but it's

led to some notices from Safe Work New South Wales. We'll speak to CFMEU New South Wales Deputy Executive Director Chris Pappas about some of these incidents that have been happening in the last little while down at Port Kembla. We'll also hear from the Dragons. Their half, Daniel Atkinson, spoke to the media earlier today. Things might be looking up a little bit. We did have a pretty hefty loss to the Panthers, but much, much better footy played on the weekend. We'll hear from Daniel Atkinson soon, and also before 6 o'clock.

0: Yes, that is Little Talks by Of Monsters and Men. And if you haven't heard that song before, you've probably been living under a rock. It's got 1.3 billion streams on Spotify, which is absolutely ridiculous. They're playing Interrule tonight. They will be at Anita's Theatre, and we will be joined by their frontman, Ruggy, before 6 o'clock. A treat to speak to Of Monsters and Men while they are in our region. So plenty to look forward to before 6 o'clock.
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0: Taking a look at the weather. Currently at 16 degrees in Wollongong. We hit a max of 20. Mostly clear day today with winds coming from the south. Looking ahead to tomorrow, the showers are back. A maximum of 19 degrees tomorrow with a shower or two in Wollongong. In Bowral today, hit a top of 14 degrees. It's currently 10 degrees and clear. And in the days ahead, you've got two sunny days coming up before the showers come again. It'll be sunny tomorrow. And sorry, I tell you a lie, Barrel. Looks like sunny across the Southern Highlands tomorrow. And then on Friday, the showers are back as well. You'll hit a top of 15 tomorrow. And in Nowra today, it got to a top of 19. It's currently 13 degrees in Nowra with a southerly breeze. And for the days ahead, the same story. A possible late shower down in Nowra tomorrow. But yeah, the shower is really coming through as we head towards the weekend in the Shoalhaven.
1: Traffic.
0: Taking a look at the traffic, did you hear about this accident in the Sydney Harbour Bridge or right around that area? Just out of interest, I had a look on live traffic at what the traffic looks like in the city, and I'm not envious of people who are up there at the moment. Oh, God, there'll be long, long delays. Luckily, none of that is really making its way south. The run through the Shire is looking pretty good at the moment. A little bit of traffic around Wollongong CBD and along Memorial Drive at some of the traffic lights around Taroji Road and Railway Street, those types of places. The usual slow traffic on the M1 headed south. Anything else you want to make me aware of, please do let me know. There's a little bit of slow traffic on Macquarie Pass. I think that's due to some road work and slow traffic in Maroolan due to some road work as well, and a little bit of slow traffic around the Nowra CBD. But nothing out of the ordinary, and we will get a full traffic update very soon from the Transport Management Centre. Coming up next, we're going to talk about police raid in relation to peptides and some charges that have been laid recently. It's an interesting story. Peptides have seemed to been in the news a lot. It's something we're hearing more and more about. We'll get all the details very soon.
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3: Barry Ross Kelly, I've lived here for over 50 years.
1: Finding out why you love where you live.
3: Love the lake, the ocean's right there. We've got everything up the roads, big shopping centres, bowling club. Yeah, it's great. Food-wise, right there, the Windang Bowling Club, Chinese restaurant, brilliant. As you can see, it's packed out already.
1: You're listening to ABC Illawarra.
0: It's 10 past five, and a woman has admitted to having what a judge has described as a huge amount of illegal peptides and steroids in her possession. Our reporter Grace Crivellero has been following this case in court today, and she joins me now. Hi, Grace.
4: Hey, Steph.
0: Now, police are investigating this alleged steroid and peptide operation in the Illawarra. Tell us a bit about these arrests.
4: Yes, so in March, the Raptor Squad began investigating an alleged steroid and peptide supply operation. They did raid five properties so far, mostly in the Dapto and Albion Park rail areas. Four homes and one business. One of the properties was that of a 29-year-old Albion Park rail woman, Kira Quinn, who faced court today. But she is the only one who's been arrested as part of this investigation so far. But yeah, she did admit to her offending today.
0: Okay. What else happened in court today?
4: Yes, so pleaded guilty to two offences. They were possessing

0: Using a steroidal agent and possessing a restricted substance, they aren't charges you often see in court. But yes, she was sentenced as well today to an 18-month community corrections order. That's basically a good behaviour bond. And yeah, as you mentioned, she had what the judge said was a huge amount of steroids and peptides stored in her bedroom cupboard. There were 120 vials of steroids, over 8,000 steroid tablets, and a range of illegal peptides too. She wasn't engaged in supplying these substances. The judge accepted that she just had them in her possession and that it appeared she was keeping them for someone else.
1: Okay, well, Grace, we see peptides in the news, in the media. For me, it sounds like people using them for all sorts of things, but like sort of wellness is in the same sentence sometimes. What are peptides?
0: Yeah, it's really interesting and a bit complex. So peptides are a short chain of amino acids. Some are legal. The legal ones you can only obtain through a prescription through a GP. Some well-known examples of those are insulin and collagen
1: Okay.
0: peptides. But yeah, we're seeing a bit of a rise in the injectable illegal peptides that are unregulated. And yeah, they're coming up a bit on my social media. Not sure about you, but influencers have been promoting them. They've been obtained obviously through other means than a prescription. So I guess the black market. And these are ones that claim to reportedly improve focus or give you a tan. Amongst a bunch of other wellness things, but yeah, they are illegal and untested, and often on the bottles you see on social media, they have a little label that say for research purposes only. So a
1: Oh.
0: bit concerning.
1: Okay, and is this why they're illegal? Because they're sort of untested. Why are these particular peptides illegal?
0: Yeah, exactly right. So some of the peptides Miss Quinn had in her possession were ones that are reportedly for anti-aging purposes. The TGA says it regulates the peptides to ensure they're safe, and they need regulatory oversight because they can significantly affect your body. The unapproved ones are obviously ones that are not haven't been tested at all, and the TGA also says their products, especially the injectable ones, can carry significant safety risks, including infections or tissue damage or contamination. So, yeah, there's a lot of issues there, and we don't know much about them either.
1: Oh, very interesting story, Grace. Thank you so much for telling us, giving us the details of it.
0: Thank you.
1: That's Grace Crivellaro, our reporter who's been following this case in court today. A woman admitted to having what the judge called a huge amount of illegal peptides and steroids in her possession. Is this something you've seen? 1-300-973-300 is the number. Are you getting advertised peptides online? I can't say that I have, but it's definitely a word and an idea, I suppose, that you're hearing more and more of. Coming up very soon, we're going to head to BlueScope. Hear from the local union about some of the incidents that we've seen with falling bits of building materials over the last couple of weeks.
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3: Traffic.
1: A bit of traffic first. Jamie Wallace from the Transport Management Centre joins me. Hi, Jamie.
4: Hi, Stefan. Through Fairy Meadow to Taroji, some heavy traffic Memorial Drive. That's northbound up to Coldwell Avenue. For the M1 Princes Motorway this afternoon, you were going to hit some slow traffic southbound on the motorway from Five Islands Road at Unanderra down to Northcliffe Drive at Berkeley. No issues through Dapto or Albion Park. Pretty good run down to Nowra and the South Coast as well for the Princes Highway. Further afield, that earlier crash on Menangle Street at Picton has cleared traffic back to normal through that area. And you are getting a clean run on the Hume Motorway through the Southern Highlands at the moment. Now, trains on the South Coast, the T4 Illawarra and the Southern Highlands line, not reporting any major incidents so far this evening, but you can check all the latest at transportnsw.info or use a real-time app. And for the roads, it's livetraffic.com.
1: Thank you very much, Jamie. That's Jamie Wallace from the Transport Management Centre there. Very shortly, we're going to get some weather and we're going to head down to BlueScope, but first, a bit of music from Bruce Springsteen. It's I'm on Fire. 5:15, you're on 97.3 ABC Illawarra Drive.

0: That's the boss, Bruce Springsteen, on ABC Illawarra Drive with I'm on Fire. As we settle in to our Wednesday afternoon at 17 minutes past 5 o'clock.
1: 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Weather.
0: And ABC meteorologist Tom Saunders joins me. Hi, Tom.
2: Hey there, Stefan.
0: Hey, what's it looking like today and how are we looking? We got our washing done today, we can say that much, but how are we sort of looking going into the next few days and the weekend?
2: Yes, excellent. You got the washing done today, Stefan. Good boy, because we do have some showers on the forecast. Although, to be honest, tomorrow, they're probably most of the showers aren't going to turn up until late afternoon, maybe not even until the evening. So, yeah, there is a chance for some washing
0: tomorrow. I'll get a couple of loads organised tomorrow. I'm going to put a load on overnight and hang it up when I wake up in the morning.
2: I think that'll be fine because, yeah, I really don't think the showers will turn up till very late tomorrow. So, yeah, look, today was sunny. It was cool. Bit of low cloud over the ranges, though. Tomorrow, mostly sunny. There's a medium chance of showers for the coastal fringe and only a slight chance elsewhere. But again, that's mostly later in the day. Southwesterly winds to 25 kilometres per hour. Wollongong tomorrow, 13 to 19. Nowra, 9 to 19. And the Highlands, 4 to 15. So it's feeling more like late autumn this week compared to some of the mild conditions we had last week. Friday, there's a high chance of showers, 18 to 19 near the coast, 13 for the Highlands. Saturday, high chance of showers, 19 for the coast, 15 for the Highlands. And a medium chance of showers on Sunday, 21 for the coast and 17 for the Highlands. And it looks like showers will probably stick around through the early part of next week. Not particularly widespread, but showers probably will be on the forecast each day.
0: Okay, Tom, do you have a dryer?
2: I do.
0: Okay, so it doesn't affect you. Does it affect you much when we have sort of a week long of drizzle and rain and then one day and then another week of drizzle and rain?
2: In terms of my laundry, it doesn't really affect me.
0: Okay. No. Do you prefer a T-shirt that's been dried on the line or dried in your dryer, or doesn't make a difference?
2: Well, here's the thing. I've actually got one of those, the washer-dryer combinations. Yeah. And it doesn't blow air. It just heats the inside of the machine.
0: Right.
2: And then the steam gets evacuated out of it.
0: There you go.
2: Not sure exactly how it works.
0: Yeah, no, neither of us are washing machine technicians, I don't think. But it sounds good. It sounds good, Tom. And you're not one of us in the trenches here waiting for these sunny days to get our washing done. Tom Saunders, I'll leave you to it. Thank you so much.
2: Thanks, Stephen.
0: That's ABC meteorologist Tom Saunders there. Coming up very shortly, we'll head to Port Kembla and find out about some of these incidents relating to falling building materials and things that have happened over the last couple of weeks.
3: We've been out on the streets of Bulleye.
4: Oh, I'm Tim, and we live in Farrell Road in Bulleye.
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4: 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Friendlier than everywhere else. Look, it's just a livable place. There's nice people. It's quite a community.
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0: And the time is 21 minutes past 5 o'clock. We all, of course, remember back in November last year that tragic incident that happened at BlueScope when a young worker by the name of Jack McGrath was killed after a large steel beam fell and hit him. It's something we obviously never want to see happen again. But over the last couple of weeks, we've heard about two more incidents of heavy building materials falling long distances to the ground. We've got a couple of statements from BlueScope about what exactly happened. Regarding Friday's incident, BlueScope spokesperson said, on Friday the 15th of May, three steel brackets, each weighing 16 kilos, fell approximately 5.5 metres onto a toilet block before falling 2.5 metres to the ground during work being carried out as part of the number 6 blast furnace reline project. No one was injured and Safe Work was notified. Safe Work released the site, later attended the site and is investigating the incident with BlueScope's cooperation. Toolbox meetings were held with crews prior to work commencing on Saturday and then again on Monday. Now, in relation to another incident which happened on the 5th of May, BlueScope tells us that an incident occurred on the number 6 blast furnace reline project, which involved a 40 millimetre diameter piece of pipe slipping during a connection process. The pipe slid 15 metres to the decking below and no one was injured. The safety incident was communicated transparently to all employees and contractors on the project site as part of BlueScope's ongoing safety practices. The incident was reported to Safe Work, who attended the scene and handed the site back. The incident is still under investigation. Now, fortunately, no one was injured in any of these incidents, but they have led to a number of regulatory notices issued by Safe Work New South Wales. So what's happening down at BlueScope? Chris Pappas is the CFMEU's New South Wales Deputy Executive Officer and joins me now. Hi, Chris.
7: G'day, Stephen. How you doing?
0: Thanks for joining me. What's your reaction to these recent incidents down at BlueScope?
7: Look, we've obviously got great concerns when it comes to the Blast Furnace 6 project being conducted by BlueScope. You know, on top of those incidences that you spoke about, you can speak about an additional two that happened before Jack's death that resulted in serious injury to workers as well, all related to the construction project going on. I go to a lot of construction sites in my day-to-day, and I couldn't tell you one that's had five dropped incidences involving one death and two injuries and two near misses. If it was any other construction site in Sydney, it would be stopped. And I don't understand why BlueScope's different.
0: Let's go to that issue of stopping the project and stopping the site. There's been regulatory notices from Safe Work New South Wales. What would you say about this as a response from Safe Work?
7: I think Safe Work is doing what it can in a very challenging environment with BlueScope, but Safe Work has also been asked numerous times by the CFMEU to engage with us a bit more productively on the site so that our perspective, our industry-leading knowledge in health and safety in relation to these issues and many more, we're a voice for the workers, and without that abdication from the workers coming, the standards that BlueScope are about to get with are probably not where they need to be, and that's why these incidences keep happening.
0: Have you spoken to any of the workers at BlueScope? What have they had to say?
7: Generally speaking, the membership at BlueScope feel like working within the boundaries of the project is not ideal for them. They try and avoid the works that are associated there. But at the end of the day, we all go to work to support our families, and that's what these men and women are forced to do in conditions that, you know, they feel are unsafe. We've been on the site, the CFMEU, multiple times trying to get BlueScope to cooperate with our very reasonable requests and work proactively with us, because at the end of the day, that's what we want to achieve. We want to achieve the project. We want to be proactive in what we're doing so it can get done. But incident after incident after incident, I think is enough, and it's time to have a major reset so that these incidents are stopped. Banking on luck that people aren't using a toilet when pieces of metal are falling through the ceiling, it's a pretty low bar.
0: How does this stuff happen? Like, you would assume

0: that the safety protocols at a place like the Steelworks are very, very stringent. Can you sort of take us inside a workplace like this and what your sense is that incidents like this continue to happen?
1: Look, when it comes to the why, I've got a very simple one, and that's BlueScope might be a great manufacturer, but unfortunately, they're not a great builder. And what they're undertaking is construction work. There are principles of safety management on construction sites like safety committees, safety constitutions, all of which we've asked for that don't exist like to the level that we would expect on a multi-billion dollar job. BlueScope are taking an approach that might be okay for outside of the construction industry into the construction environment. It's as simple as if you want something built, you should engage a builder to do it for you, not assume that because you're a manufacturer, you know what you're doing.
0: Okay, well, what would you then like to see change? Obviously, you've sort of collaborated with BlueScope, but what can be done differently in the short term, and what would you like to see change in the long term?
1: In the short term, I would legitimately like BlueScope to speak to our Illawarra crew and Dave Kelly, who's an excellent organizer, coordinator for us down there, and be a proactive participant in what Dave's trying to achieve, which is safety culture on the job, safety committees, delegates, HSRs. That's the way that we proactively work through a lot of issues because that's the voice of the workers when they have concerns. That's the structure that needs to be empowered, right, and not scared by management reprisals that they'll be, off the project if they voice their concerns. If they engage with the CFMEU better, then we'll have better outcomes on the project.
0: Okay, well, yeah, it looks like you'll be intimately involved going forward. Chris Pappas, thank you so much for joining me.
1: Thank you for your time.
0: That's Chris Pappas there, the CFMEU New South Wales Deputy Executive Officer, speaking to us about some of their concerns regarding safety and regarding falling building materials that's happened over the last few weeks down at BlueScope. News headlines up next. To get us there, we'll play a bit of Jimi Hendrix now. Why not? This is Little Wing. ABC Illawarra Drive is where you are, 28 minutes past 5 o'clock.

0: Some psychedelic stuff there from the Jimi Hendrix Experience. That's called Little Wing here on ABC Illawarra Drive, where the time is 5:30. Some news headlines now with Hayley Prenter.
1: Good evening, Steph. The Prime Minister has flown to the outback town of Alice Springs to meet with the family of Kumanjai Little Baby. The five-year-old girl was allegedly murdered after being abducted from an Aboriginal town camp last month. Anthony Albanese says he told the girl's mother and grandparents the nation

0: stands with them. The New South Wales Treasurer has used a major pre-budget speech to paint a gloomy picture of the state's economy. Daniel Mookie has confirmed his department has significantly downgraded its economic growth forecast for the coming year due to rising inflation and the global oil crisis. He says investment in renewable energy projects and new data centres are helping the state avoid recession. Health Minister and Minister for the Illawarra, Ryan Parks, says the state government is still considering funding a drug court. Last year, the Drug Summit report recommended Wollongong receive a drug court. In October, the Health Minister said the government was still weighing up the project. While in Kiama for a community cabinet meeting, Mr. Parks said the government was still weighing its options. Windjarcarraby councillors will consider a $20 permit fee for buskers at today's general council meeting. The charge would be included under council's new busking policy and will cover insurance costs for performers over a 12-month period. In their recommendation, staff note the council will cover the cost for up to 20 eligible performers under the age of 18 in response to community feedback. And scientists have identified humpback whales travelling between Queensland and Brazil for the first time. Researchers always believed those whale populations were separate until they analysed of 4 decades of photos, finding 2 whales have made the journey between the continents. The 15,000-kilometre trip is the greatest distance an individual whale has been recorded travelling. To the weather for tomorrow in Wollongong, a shower or 2, tops of 19. In Barrel, sunny, tops of 15. And in Nowra, possible late shower, tops of 19 degrees.
1: Thank you very much, Hayley. That's Hayley Prenter with the news headlines there. Now, unfortunately, we're going to have to take our New South Wales statewide broadcast for the next couple of days before the end of the week. We have some technical stuff happening here at our Wollongong office, which means I've got to draw the twister. So here's me shaking the hat around with all the little bits of paper in there. Well, 3 bits of paper in there. Who will win the twister for today? It is Wazza from Mollymook. Congratulations. I wish I had my little button, but I don't. Wazza from Mollymook is the winner of the Twister today. Congratulations, Wazza. Coming up very shortly, we're going to hear from Dragons player Daniel Atkinson ahead of this Saturday's match against the Warriors. Can the Dragons get a win? We'll hear from the Dragons half very soon.
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1: Yes, well, the Dragons remain winless this season, but last week's 28-6 loss to the Panthers looked to be much more committed display by the team. This weekend, the Dragons will take on the Warriors on Saturday in Kogra. The Warriors are sitting second on the ladder. Our half, Daniel Atkinson, spoke to the media after training today.
3: Against a great quality opponent in the Penrith Panthers, they've been so good for so long. They just proved again why they're so good. They just do the little things well for 80 minutes of footy. And that's where we're trying to get to. We need to do the little things well for 80 minutes of footy. Yeah, we competed against a good quality team, but at the end of the day, we did lose. So there's a lot of things to work on. But yeah, like you said, there's a lot of positives to take out of it too, especially with how we're going at the moment, to find little wins like that and to find certain bits where we did in the game well. But then again, how can we do it better in 80 minutes? You're opposing Nathan Cleary, Dylan Edwards, Isaiah Yeo. They got talent all over the park. Casey McLean, he's killing it at the moment. But at the time, yeah, I admire them. But to be honest, I admire ourselves, if that makes sense. I admire my teammates, the fight and courage we showed. And yeah, showed that we were able to match them for a certain amount of time. So yeah, that's what I take out of it.
4: Speaking of teammates, Kyle Flanagan back alongside you. How good is it to have him back in the picture?
3: Yeah, it was good. Obviously, we started the season there. Played well in Vegas. Obviously, results didn't go our way after that. But, like we don't want where we are at the moment. We obviously want to be winning games too. And he's his own harshest critic. He tries there relentlessly. So, yeah, it was exciting to be back as the round one team, to be honest with you. To be honest, he's been training good for a couple of weeks now. I think he just knew what his job was, and he's a good defender, good communicator on the field. His effort's second to none. And I think he just focused on his job, his role for the team, and we spoke during the week of how we wanted to play the footy. and we had real good prep. We trained good, leaned into the game.
4: I'd like to ask about just finally Luke Metcalf being signed for the club. Obviously, premier playmaker in the comp. What are your first thoughts?
3: Yeah, I think it's outstanding for the club of a calibre of Luke Metcalf. Obviously, before his injury, he was absolutely killing it. I think he was leading the Daly M's. He's an exciting player to watch. He's fast. He attacks the game. He's courageous with how he plays. And yeah, to be honest, it's exciting. I'm excited.
5: And you mentioned that, personally, mate, you've had some injury concerns. How's your hand, firstly? And you've been playing for a busted hand, I guess, for the past, few weeks?
3: Yeah, the hand's unreal. it's good. It's good now. It's crazy what local anaesthetic can do to it. It was busted there for a bit. There was a fracture in the top of the hand, but I had that for a couple of games. But yeah, the Dino and the club thought it was best after the bye round to get 2 weeks of rest in. And yeah, I'm very thankful for that because yeah, it is good now.
5: And I guess swapping like halves combination, is that difficult for yourself? Like, you know, you start with Cole, then you get Cade, and yeah, no, is that something just as a player you just got to deal with?
3: Oh, obviously changing combinations is hard. You go all week practicing with someone, and then the next week it's someone new. You learn how someone likes the ball, how early they want it, how deep you want to go on the line, what their strengths. Everyone's got different strengths in this team. It's just about how we bring it out in the game is what's going to help us. So yeah, it is difficult, but at the same time, it's our job.
6: And just on, I guess, previous clubs, you've kind of been a player that came in and out of sides. How have you found the scrutiny of being the, you know, week in, week start, whether you've got six or seven on your back?
3: I love it. It's what I signed up for. Obviously, not loving the circumstances we're in at the moment, but then again, I've put myself in this circumstance, and I'm gonna face it head on, and I want to be the one who gets us, not the one who gets us out of here, but I want us to be the ones who get it out of here. I'm not going to shy away. I'm not proud of where we are. It's a very passionate club with passionate fans, and everyone inside those doors are trying their ass off. The coaches, everyone from the top down, the players, like, we don't want to be in this circumstance. Nobody does. So, well, you can be proud of the effort, you know, at the end of the day, you didn't get the 2 points. So it's disappointing. It was positives, but at the end of the day, it's still disappointing, but the result.
7: It looks like it's going to be a very different starting lineup in 2027. Does it almost feel like a light at the end of the tunnel either way, going into next year with so many star players heading to the club?
3: It'll be a light at the end of the tunnel getting a few wins this year.
1: That's Daniel Atkinson there. St George Illawarra Dragon. We take on the Warriors this weekend. Can the embattled St George Illawarra Dragons come up with a win? I'm sure there's plenty of people around our region that are very much hoping so.
8: We've been out on the streets of Coniston.
9: Jason Winchelow, I live in Coniston.
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9: We love the area. It's an older area. Got beautiful views of the ocean. And the railway is nice and close. And we're only walking distance into town. And it's slowly becoming a younger, family-orientated suburb. So, yeah, it's a really lovely place to live.
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1: And Melinda James joins me in the studio. Hi, Mel.
11: Hey, Steph.
1: What's coming up on Brekkie in the Morning?
11: Look, even though, I mean, the Premier yesterday said, I'm not going to rule it out, Port Kembla is potentially the East Coast nuclear submarine base, but these papers are still floating around. They are several years old, of course, but what we do know is that they lay out the case for maybe Port Kembla being the preferred option for an East Coast nuclear submarine base for a variety of reasons. And then we heard from the union, of course, the MUA speaking on Nick's show about how, well, if this happens, then nothing else can happen at the port, basically. So we thought we'd ask someone who knows the port like the back of his hand. It's been a little while since he's been intimately involved. But Dom Figliamini, former Wollongong City Councillor, of course, many, many years spent as the CEO of the Port Kembla Port Corporation. We might just pick his brains about what is and isn't possible and what, you know, what characteristics of Port Kembla might lend themselves to being a nuclear submarine base, because this will obviously still be discussed
1: totally
11: into the future. And at this stage, there aren't really many other options that look like they might nudge Port Kembla out of the way, even though the government's saying, look, that decision is way down the track. A few years ago, we were being told that the end of 2023 was when the federal government was going to announce its decision on where this East Coast base would be. We're a couple of years on from that, or a year and a half at least. And so what we do know is that there needs to be some kind of decision made at some stage. We keep being told it's towards the end of the decade. But anyway, we'll just take a closer look at that and have a

0: little squiz. Vivid starts. Do you go to Vivid each year?
1: I look at the Vivid lineup every year and I like, I want to go to that, I want to go to that, I want to go to that, and I never go to anything.
0: Oh, you just get on the train and just wander
1: just
0: around
1: go.
0: And look at the light show. It's pretty amazing.
1: Yeah, okay.
0: But there is this thing going on this year, Vivid Fire Kitchen, where at Barangaroo you can go. It's free, and there will be some of Australia's best chefs just cooking on open fires, whole bunch of different stuff every night. And one of them, Mark Lebroy, will be there. Mark, of course, a local guy and has quite the pedigree. You know all about him and about what he does. And for him, cooking with fire is pretty primal and spiritual. You know that he loves his hunting. He's a big advocate for doing more to eat wild game here locally, sustainably. So I had a really interesting chat with him actually about deer and about hunting and about fire and about cooking with fire and about us humans and, yeah, really fascinating. So Mark will be part of this Vivid Fire Kitchen that all starts on Friday night. So we thought we'd catch up with him.
1: Right up my alley, Mel. Thank you so much.
0: Thank you.
1: Traffic. For one last time, Jamie Wallace from the Transport Management Centre joins me. Hi, Jamie.
2: Hi again, Steph. Starting at Wilton on Picton Road, it's a bit of a build-up there, westbound approaching the Hume motorway on-ramps. And I'll just mention for anyone travelling up to Sydney, we do have a crash on the M5 at Casula. It is city-bound, so northbound there. It is causing heavy traffic from Bardia, so bear that in mind if you're heading that way. Allow some extra travel time. No issues on Appin Road or Bulli Pass. You're looking good, as is Lawrence Hargrave Drive. From Unanderra through to Berkeley, still seeing that stubborn heavy traffic for the M1 Princes Motorway southbound. Seeing some queuing as well, Oak Flats for New Lake Entrance Road, westbound approaching Pioneer Drive. The other majors looking pretty good and not seeing any problems on the trains, but you can plan your journey and check the latest alerts at transportnsw.info. And for the roads, it's livetraffic.com.
1: Thank you very much, Jamie. That's Jamie Wallace from the Transport Management Centre there.
3: To relax.
1: Time to get into some music for the afternoon. We have a very special guest joining us very soon. Icelandic indie folk band of Monsters and Men are in town as we speak. They're playing at Anita's Theatre in Thurrul tonight. There's still some tickets left, so if you want to go, you've got to get on it soon. And coming up, we'll speak to their lead vocalist and guitarist, Ruggie Thorhalsson. But first, their smash hit, Little Talks. It's of Monsters and Men here on ABC Illawarra Drive.

0: Yes, of course, that was Little Talks by Of Monsters and Men. They're playing at Anita's Theatre in Thirroul tonight, and their lead singer and guitarist, Ruggie Thorhalsen, joins me now. Hi, Ruggie.
1: Hey.
0: Thanks so much for joining me. Look, you played at the Enmore Theatre in Sydney last night. You're playing here in Thirroul tonight. How have you been enjoying Australia so far?
1: It's been great coming back. It's been a while since we've been here, so it's hard to get here, but easy to be here.
0: what do you mean by that? What do you like about being here in Australia?
1: Oh, it's just like, you know, it's like good vibes, like nice people, you know, just it's like, it's weird to travel so far but have such a familiar vibe, you know. It reminds me in some ways of Iceland. It's just and places I visit, you know, frequently. So it just, yeah, you kind of feel at home here, you know.
0: I mean, you're playing so many gigs over the next month or two, all around the world. You've got another gig in Brisbane on Friday. Do you have any time between your busy schedule to go and see some sights in Australia, or even just sort of check out a local record store or go to a bar or anything like that?
1: Sure. Like, it's a pretty packed tour, but, like, you know, we go to the venue at around, like, 3:30, so I have before that. But it's either like a show day or a travel day this tour, so it's always like broken, no like whole off day, you know. I'm not letting loose any day here.
0: It doesn't sound like it. Lots and lots of travel. This international tour takes you in the space of a month. I had a look at your schedule. You're going to Australia, Korea, Japan, Thailand, Norway, Ireland, Lithuania, Poland, Austria, Hungary, and Italy in 1 month. So many countries. How do tours like this feel? Is it fun? Is it challenging? What's it like to be traveling around the world in such a short period of time?
1: I mean, it's cool. We definitely, this time around, we are spacing it out a bit. When we were, you know, just, you know, 20, we did just like leave Iceland and for a year almost, and just like we were just living in an airplane and hotels. But this time around, like, a bunch of the guys in the band have kids and stuff. So we are, you know, it's a bit more paced. So we do go to Iceland in between those dates a bit. So it's pretty easy this time around.
0: Okay, slowing down a little bit as you get on in age. Do you have to sort of do you do anything differently now that you're sort of a little bit later in your career? Do you do anything differently in terms of sort of keeping healthy while you're traveling, or just ensuring that you know, you're making the most of it and embracing the experience?
1: Yeah, totally. It's all different now. It's like gym every morning, try to eat healthy, just like, you know, go to sleep the same time, just routine. I think that's the biggest helper on this tour, just, you know, staying in routine. Yeah.
0: Is it hard to do that when you're changing time zones so much? I suppose you're going from Australia to Asia to Europe, so it's not so bad, but is the time zone stuff hard?
1: Yeah, it's weird. It's like the first few days here we were all feeling quite weird, kind of between awake and asleep. But it's also like, it's like a cool place to be. Like, it's you become unfiltered in a way. So it's, you know,

0: If you lean into it, it's not that bad.
1: I want to go back a little bit, Raggy, and talk about when of Monsters and Men really exploded on the world stage with your single Little Talks. It's a song that, of course, everyone knows. It's been heard all over the world. Can you just take us back to that time when you sort of realized that song was becoming this massive global hit and it started to just be seen everywhere, not just, from you guys, but on the television, on films, all sorts of things?
0: It's like 15 years ago now, so it's all a bit blurry always. But also that time was quite crazy because it was one of the first songs that we recorded in Iceland without a label, without anything, and it had started to kind of gain legs online on YouTube and stuff like that. So while that was happening, kind of we were also getting attention from labels, from promoters, agents, and stuff like that. So there was like a. I guess like a, in a space of a year, it just kind of like snowballed, and I was like in art school, and then all of a sudden I was on tour, then I was just still on tour, then I dropped out of school because I was just like, I'm not coming home, this is just happening, this is my life now. And yeah, that took us for like 2 years, like 300 shows or something, and then we came home exhausted and just like, what happened? What was that?
1: You come back and you say, oh, well, I suppose our lives are changed forever now, so I guess we've got to figure out what's
0: Yeah, and like
1: next.
0: this is, and like this is, I guess this is what we do now. So let's do another album, and it's, yeah, that's how it's been since then. So it was a cool time. It's a lot of memories all like bundled up in one that I probably confuse like together.
1: I can imagine. I can
0: There's a
1: imagine.
0: koala bear in there somewhere, and a kangaroo as well.
1: At some point, at some time during those 300 shows over a couple of years, did you coming back and starting to write music again? Did you feel any pressure or expectation to produce another big hit like Little Talks, or did you just keep doing your thing?
0: I mean, I think we went through all the cliches, like every band, like you feel that pressure, so you don't want to do that. So maybe you stay away from that. There's all sorts of stuff. Like, I think like not until like this album, like our new album, because there was a big stop in between, like COVID, and we went without a manager, out of label. We just kind of like wanted to start over. And I don't think it's until this album that we kind of felt just like at peace. We caught up to ourselves in a way. While it's happening, you don't think there's pressure, you don't think there's anything like, but I think like looking back, you're young and you're trying to figure this out and what do you want to be as an artist. And there's definitely added pressure when the world is looking at you.
1: The album is called All Love Is Pain in the Mouse Parade. How do you think that that transition, and as you mentioned, sort of finding yourselves and relaxing into who you are as musicians and catching up with yourselves, as you said, how do you think that translates into the type of music on the album?
0: A lot of it was like, coming back home, kind of finding our footing there, and kind of also just creating life there because we had been on the road for such a long time. And I think that album has a lot, it's a lot about that. It's a lot about like the community there, our families, our friends, and that bled into the album. Like so many of our friends that we met over the years are on this album or helped us with the album. Even my dad plays guitar on one of the songs. So
1: Amazing.
0: it was all about like just like how do we do an album that we it makes us feel good and means something to us. And I think we did that.
1: And I mean, being back in Iceland, being with family, recording the album, when I listen to some other Icelandic bands, there seems to be a theme of often quite melancholy sounding music, often quite cinematic music as well. Do you think that there is a style that Iceland imparts on its musicians that sort of reflects the place and the culture of the country you're from?
0: Yeah, I definitely think so. I think the surroundings, like just the both like just the country and the nature there, but also the people and the community, it bleeds into all the art. And there's a lot of space. There's a lot of like empty space, and I think you hear that in the music. And it kind of there's yeah. So it all works together, I think. Like if you listen to like bands from New York, it's like you can hear that in them as well. Like there's like a bustling city happening there. There's a lot of night.

0: So there's definitely a sense of community, and there's also like people behind the scenes that are holding everything together, and working with young kids and getting us to come and speak to the young musicians, to relay our experiences. So there's definitely a good community around it.
1: I'm going to finish with a song from your new album. The song's called Dream Team. Can you tell us a bit
0: Nice.
1: about this track?
0: It started with like our drummer. He made this piano riff, and that's kind of like the engine of the song. And it's just like a lonely little guy, kind of mumbling over something, cheerful. And we tend to do that a lot. Like we like the contrast of something, cheerful and something, melancholic. And I think that's just like the personalities of the band members. The writers, kind of mixing together. So, but it's one of the first songs we kind of put together for this album, and.
1: Well, here it is. It's called Dream Team from Of Monsters and Men's newest album, All Love Is Pain in the Mouse Parade. They're on this huge global tour playing at Anita's Theatre in Thirroul tonight. Ruggie, thank you so much for joining me today here on ABC Illawarra.
0: Thank you so much for having me.

0: That's of Monsters and Men. The song is called Dream Team. They're playing at Anita's Theatre in Thirroul tonight. It's been a pleasure being with you this afternoon. Hope you enjoy your evening. It's 6 o'clock.
1: Rhiannon Solomon Marin with ABC News. A parliamentary committee has called for a major overhaul of the childcare sector following an inquiry which found what it called systemic weaknesses. Gavin Coote reports.
2: An upper house committee has tabled its final report following an inquiry into early childhood education and care that was sparked by allegations of neglect and abuse. It's found the proliferation of for-profit services and a lack of regulation has allowed predators to enter the sector and abuse children. It's also found in general large for-profit providers are of a lower quality and are less safe for children than not-for-profit services. The report makes 35 recommendations, including calls to improve regulatory oversight and supporting families' access to high-quality childcare services.
1: Police say a shooting that left one man dead and another four seriously injured in Sydney's southwest last night was targeted. Two men presented to Liverpool Hospital with multiple wounds shortly after gunshots were heard from a home at Canley Heights. One died while receiving treatment. Three other men were later treated at Fairfield and Liverpool hospitals. Detective Superintendent Craig Middleton says police are looking for two men who fled the premises.
3: It's a very brazen, violent attack, and it is of concern to the community and of course the police, and so we are doing everything we can with the resources we have available across the southwest region. State Crime Command, Homicide and Strike Force Falcon are all involved in these inquiries, and hopefully we can identify these offenders and arrest them quickly and prevent this sort of thing occurring again. The prime

0: Minister is vowing to work constructively with the Northern Territory government in the wake of the death of five-year-old Kumanjayi little baby. Political reporter Lexi Junewick has the details.
1: The body of the five-year-old Woolpuri girl was found on the outskirts of Alice Springs late last month, with the 47-year-old man charged with her murder days later. Anthony Albanese has met with the girl's mother, grandfather and grandmother, telling them that Australia stands with them.
2: We'll give them every support that they need.
1: Mr Albanese says the federal government will work constructively with the Northern Territory government, but that the NT government also needs to work respectfully with the local community and with Kumanjayi little baby's family.
0: A public hearing into alleged corruption at Parramatta Council has heard claims of nepotism. Council's Chief People, Culture and Performance Officer has told the corruption watchdog he was put in an odd and difficult position when the former CEO asked to find a suitable role for her niece. Mr Brendan Clifton told ICAC he didn't believe oversight of the recruitment process was his responsibility. A conflict of interest declaration filled by the CEO and signed by Mr Clifton stated she would play no role in the recruitment of her niece and that he would have oversight. Mr Clifton conceded her niece accepted an offer before the conflict of interest and risk assessment process were completed. Health practitioners in regional North Queensland are urging people to take the threat of diphtheria seriously as the infection spreads across Australia. More than 220 cases have been diagnosed so far this year, including more than 130 in the NT and up to 5 in Queensland. Manjit Sekhon from the Aboriginal Health Service Gidji Healing says people should not wait for political intervention to take the threat of the disease seriously.
3: One of the biggest learnings that came out of COVID was the importance of early response. Prevention is always the best strategy, but with prevention, it's not only about vaccinations, it's also going back to the same hygiene measures.
0: A Melbourne teenager has become the youngest Australian to summit Mount Everest. 18-year-old Bianca Adler took to social media this morning to reveal she'd successfully climbed the world's tallest mountain. Her family now faces a nervous wait as she makes her way back down. To the NRL, West Tigers, Parramatta, Gold Coast and Melbourne will be the four teams heading to Las Vegas for next year's season opening matches. The Tigers will meet the Storm with the Eels to face the Titans on the 28th of February for the penultimate year of the league's Vegas contract. Heading into round 12 of this NRL season, none of the four participating teams are in the top eight, with only the Tigers sitting higher than 13th. The quartet's selection will leave the Dolphins as the only team participating in this year's premiership not to have taken part in the Vegas showpiece event. To the weather, isolated showers along the coastal fringe, possible storms along the northern coastal fringe, dry and partly cloudy elsewhere. In Sydney, mostly clear this evening with southerly winds, a shower or two tomorrow, tops of 20 degrees in the city, 21 in the west. This is ABC News, it's 6:05.
4: Good evening and welcome to PM. I'm Samantha Donovan, coming to you from the lands of the Wurundjeri people of the Kulin Nation in Melbourne. Tonight, government's mobilising to stop the spread of diphtheria in the NT and three states. Also, business groups ramping up their attacks on the federal government's tax reforms, and a Melbourne teenager becomes the youngest Australian to climb Mount Everest.
5: There's a lot of risk, it's very real, but she was very determined and very motivated to do this. So, yeah, we're extremely proud of what she's done.
4: First this evening, the federal government is preparing a support package to help states and territories manage Australia's biggest outbreak of diphtheria in decades. Diphtheria is a highly contagious bacterial infection that's treated with antibiotics, but it can be deadly. There are two types of infection. One affects the nose, throat and airways, and the other, the skin. The disease was thought to have been largely eradicated from this country, but more than 220 cases have now been confirmed, mainly in the Northern Territory and Western Australia, but also in South Australia and Queensland. Infectious disease experts are declaring the outbreak a failure of public health policy. Here's Bridget Fitzgerald.
6: Diphtheria is a serious bacterial infection. It's highly contagious and can be fatal. And despite the fact there is a vaccine to protect against it, case numbers are at their highest level in

0: decades. Health Minister Mark Butler says there have been more than 220 recorded this year.
1: To put that in context, we've been recording case numbers nationally for about 35 years, and this, by a very big distance, is the biggest outbreak of diphtheria we've ever seen.
0: The majority of the cases are in the Northern Territory and Northern WA. There are about five or six cases each in South Australia and in Queensland. Mark Butler says the Commonwealth is working with states and territories on a coordinated response.
1: We're working very hard with the NT government in particular, where the outbreak is centred, on how we can continue to support them. I expect to finalise a package of support over the course of today that will largely focus on vaccination. We know if adults, and this is largely an outbreak centred on adults, if adults have their booster rates, they have very high protection, very highly effective protection against this outbreak. So more vaccines, a surge workforce is part of the package that we'll be finalising over the course of today, working closely with the NT government and with the Aboriginal controlled sector, because this is overwhelmingly an outbreak being experienced by Indigenous Australians in the NT.
0: Diphtheria can cause respiratory illness or an infection of the skin, which can present as ulcers. It can be fatal, and there's been one suspected death associated with this outbreak so far. But given Australia's well-established diphtheria immunisation program, public health experts say an outbreak of this scale is cause for alarm and hints to a broader failure of our health system.
2: So the simple answer to that is yes.
0: Dr. Matt Mason is a senior lecturer in nursing at the University of the Sunshine Coast. He's an expert in the management of infectious diseases.
2: We have to be careful that we're not pointing fingers at the wrong parts of the public health system. So I think this is a public health failure at a very broad Commonwealth and state level, where we haven't actually targeted the right support to communities, the right support to vaccination programs broadly across the country.
0: Dr. Mason says there are a number of factors that have led to this point, including failing to keep across waning vaccine rates, vaccine hesitancy, and poor resourcing. He says the outbreak raises questions about why communities have been let down, but also shows how to stop it happening again.
2: That P word, prevention, is exactly where we failed here. It's not unforeseeable that when you have a reduction in vaccine uptake and the waning immunity that you're going to have outbreaks. You know, look at measles across the globe. These are similar sort of things that we're dealing with. So what we've got now is we are spending money on a response that we wouldn't needed to have done if we had done prevention well. Outbreaks of infectious diseases and other illnesses in remote Aboriginal communities are not unheard of. We've been dealing with a syphilis outbreak of a national concern for a number of years now. Again, it's about providing community-led, culturally safe programs that are about prevention. So we need to fund those activities.
0: South Australia's Health Minister Blair Boyer says there are a number of challenges.
3: In some cases, it is because vaccination rates have dropped, and we know that we are dealing with a lot of misinformation and disinformation that is out there around vaccinations and, you know, their level of success and whether or not they are safe to use. And that has a real world effect out there for people.
0: If you suspect you may have diphtheria or have come into contact with a confirmed case, contact your local doctor or health provider. Adults in high-risk populations, such as Aboriginal and Torres Strait Islander Australians and some health workers, should get a booster vaccine every 5 years.
4: Bridget Fitzgerald with that report. More than a week since delivering its budget, the federal government continues to deflect criticism of its proposed tax changes. 40 young business leaders under the age of 40 have signed a letter to the Prime Minister urging him to carve out small businesses from the plan to cut the capital gains tax discount. The Shadow Treasurer, Tim Wilson, has described the budget as, quote, an earthquake that will require a substantial clean-up job. And on top of all that, the government has also had to fend off criticism of its tax policies from an unlikely source, as Rachel Mealy reports.
5: Jason Andrew knows a thing or two about entrepreneurs. He's an entrepreneur himself, a chartered accountant and the managing director of the Arbor Group.
6: I'm a business owner. I have clients who are entrepreneurs.

0: and also advise on tax and accounting. So I guess I'm probably know a little bit more than the average, I guess, voter on, when it comes to tax policy and the impact on Australian business owners.
1: Jason Andrews says he watched last week's budget with interest.
0: I actually support the changes around negative gearing and the CGT changes regarding residential property. But what I was absolutely blindsided by was the same broad brush treatment across other asset classes, primarily productive assets such as small businesses and shares, which was very surprising to me and I think a lot of the, you know, business community across Australia.
1: He's one of the 40 Australian business leaders aged under 40 who've written to the Prime Minister to talk him out of removing the capital gains tax discount from those productive asset investments.
0: It just feels inequitable and it doesn't provide the right incentives nor promote the right behaviour that we really need in this country, which is to put more capital into productive assets.
1: Now, the government says it's considering a carve-out for the owners of startups. Andrew Charlton is the Assistant Technology Minister.
2: Well, this is what the Treasurer has said, that he recognised that not after the budget, he recognised it before the budget. In black and white in the budget, he put an example there showing that startups are different, and he's in the process of consulting on those changes.
1: The opposition is moving to harness the anger of the small business community over the government's planned changes. In an address to the National Press Club, Shadow Treasurer Tim Wilson summed it up like this.
3: Last Tuesday night, Australia was hit with an economic earthquake and its epicentre was Canberra.
1: He says a coalition government would legislate a new Small Business Act that creates a pathway for small business to provide feedback on every new law.
3: Our message to those targeted by this budget is simple. The self-starters are what built this country, and we are going to back you in to be its future. You work, you risk, you should get ahead.
1: For the government, criticism of its budget and its tax policies is expected from the Shadow Treasurer. But today, criticism also came from an unlikely source, the New South Wales Labor Premier Chris Minns, who said the federal government was failing to address bracket creep, which occurs when inflation pushes wage earners into a higher tax bracket.
4: Well, look, I mean, whether it's in this budget or it's in the future, we do need to make sure that we're doing everything we can to hand more money back to working Australians. And by working Australians specifically, I mean those that earn an income and derive most of their income from their salary. And the top marginal rate of 47%, as I said in Parliament last week, you're working Monday, Tuesday and half of Wednesday for yourself and then Wednesday, Thursday and Friday for the government. That's, you know, it's a tough burden for a lot of families to hit.
1: The Treasurer, Jim Chalmers, hit back at the blow from his own side.
5: Well, first of all, that's not how marginal tax rates work. Second of all, this is a government which is cutting taxes for every Australian worker. One of the problems with our tax system right now is it's out of whack. It doesn't reward work sufficiently, which is why we're cutting taxes five times in three different ways. And the treatment of people who earn their income from assets has become out of whack as well. And so we're taking some difficult decisions to fix that.
6: The Federal Treasurer, Jim Chalmers, that report from Rachel Mealy. In Beijing, the Russian President Vladimir Putin has told his Chinese counterpart that the partnership of their two countries is, quote, a model for interstate relations in the modern world, and that they would continue to develop what he called their comprehensive relationship. Mr. Putin's two-day visit to China follows that of Donald Trump last week, and it's expected he and President Xi Jinping will discuss energy deals, the war in Ukraine, and the standoff between Iran and the United States. The ABC's China correspondent, Alison Horn, is in Beijing. Ali, the Chinese government put on a big display to welcome Donald Trump last week. What sort of response is Mr. Putin getting on his 25th visit to China?
7: Sam, an equally spectacular display. The red carpet rolled out quite literally as it was for Donald Trump here. A military honour guard, a band, screaming children, shouting and jumping around saying, welcome, welcome. So the same sort of pomp and ceremony and pageantry that was rolled out for Donald Trump is being lavished on President Putin here today. The pair have just wrapped up their main bilateral talks for today. They've signed 20 deals in the areas of trade,

0: media, film, scientific research. But I think it's the commentary around this trip that is more interesting than the deals themselves that were signed. President Xi Jinping and President Putin have just wrapped up holding a joint statement in front of the media. Now, that in itself is quite significant. It very rarely happens here in China. President Xi Jinping said that they'd be issuing a joint statement advocating for world multipolarity and a new type of international relations, one that opposed unilateral bullying. I think that's pretty symbolic about what's underpinning this entire trip. From China's perspective, it wants to be seen as a world leader, a stable, non-chaotic leader that can almost put itself at the top of a new global diplomatic world order. This is a pretty pointed barb at the United States here. And Xi Jinping also spoke really glowingly about the relations between China and Russia, saying they're at their highest level in history, that they've got a comprehensive strategic partnership, and that they're going to work together because they have treated each other as equals and with mutual respect. Now, President Putin, from his side, also was glowing about the relationship with China, saying that the relations are now at an unprecedented level, that they had reached agreements around energy. This is important for Russia because since the war in Ukraine, Russia has been largely ostracized, not only from trade deals because of sanctions, but also on the diplomatic stage. So it says that Russia is ready to continue supplying China with energy and that there's big potential for another energy project. This gives you a bit of an understanding, Sam, of exactly where this relationship stands coming off the back of that Donald Trump visit.
1: Yes, certainly a bit of a swipe at the American president by the sound of things in that statement and media conference. Ali, just briefly, from that press briefing, was there any mention made of discussions on the war in Ukraine or what's happening in the Strait of Hormuz and Iran?
0: Yeah, interestingly, no, nothing about Ukraine here. President Xi was reportedly telling President Putin that he wants an end to the war in the Middle East. But the fact that Ukraine hasn't been mentioned, it really kind of puts a barb in China's credibility that it can't mention or hasn't mentioned this major conflict if it is trying to put itself forward as a new diplomatic global player, Sam.
1: What do you think China and Russia are aiming for in terms of this sort of new world order?
0: Yeah, I think it's one that doesn't have the United States making the decisions for the entire world. This has long been an ambition of both China and Russia in their approach to each other, which is why I think we're seeing that strong partnership language between them today. They both want to see a world that is not necessarily controlled by China, but is not controlled by the United States. And those references today of unilateral bullying, of hegemony, and unilateralism causing serious harm to the world, I think it really sets the stage for what China and Russia are hoping to achieve here, putting China at the apex, at the epicenter of all other diplomatic players in the world that currently can't really talk with America.
1: Alison, thank you. Alison Horn is the ABC's China correspondent speaking to me from Beijing, and we'll wait to see what comes out of the second day of Vladimir Putin's visit to China. This is PM. I'm Samantha Donovan. You can hear all our programs live or later on ABC Listen. Ahead, a Melbourne schoolgirl becomes the youngest Australian to climb Mount Everest. Well, it's an exciting time of year for soccer fans. Many woke early this morning to watch London club Arsenal break a two-decade-long drought by clinching the English Premier League title. Here in the Southern Hemisphere, Sydney FC will take on Auckland in the A-League Grand Final this weekend. In a few weeks' time, the Socceroos will line up for the World Cup in North America. But behind the fanfare is the dire financial situation of the nation's soccer governing body, Football Australia. It's announced that more than 20% of its staff are being made redundant, as Tanya Dendrinos reports.
2: In training camp for the Socceroos in the United States,

0: It's ahead of the World Cup. Alex Robertson has his eyes fixed on one prize, selection in the final squad.
1: For me in the world, something you dream of as a little boy. You know, playing for Australia has been the proudest moment of my career. So if I was able to do that at a World Cup, it would be immense. And, you know, that's what I'm pushing towards every day.
0: But half a world away, Football Australia, the governing body of the sport in Australia, has revealed it's bracing for another massive financial loss. Martin Kugler took over as CEO this year and yesterday announced 20% of the workforce will be cut. Tracy Holmes is the host of the Sports Ambassador podcast and was at the briefing.
2: Last year, we know there was $8.5 million in the red. He said this year's deficit is higher than that. So we're looking at significant amount of money that Football Australia needs to try and find. And as part of that search, they decided to cut one in five people that work there.
0: The true picture of its financial situation will be made clear at Football Australia's annual general meeting next week.
2: He said they looked externally to make as many cuts as they could there before turning internally, and they're trying to do it in a way that will, you know, not impact the national teams, because we know the Socceroos are about to start playing the FIFA World Cup in the USA. So there is a lot at stake, and it's a real rebalancing act for the sport in Australia.
0: Tracy Holmes said she asked Martin Kugler if he was aware of the depth of the organisation's financial issues when he took on the top job, a question he declined to answer.
2: I don't know if there's been, you know, conflict or just abrasive relationships perhaps between some of the executive staff and the board members, and a bit of a different view as to how they should be looking at the path forward and where they should be investing and how they should be investing. But, you know, the board definitely has to take some responsibility here.
3: And here's Sam Kerr. He's going to need some support. Kerr running it bright. Kerr with a shot. Oh, I say, that's incredible!
0: In 2023, the Matildas captured the hearts of the nation on home soil with the Women's World Cup hosted by Australia and New Zealand.
4: I think what they've failed to do is capitalise on the success of the 23 World Cup.
0: That's Kerry Harris. She's the chair of Women On Side, which advocates for gender equality in football, describing the tournament as a landmark moment, which the CEO has acknowledged Football Australia didn't adequately maximise.
4: I think this is wider than the CEO. I think that this is a back office problem. If we look to, you know, what happened in 2023 with the Matildas and their success at the World Cup and the success of the World Cup itself, the Matildas are doing exactly what was promised. 70% of the country watched the 23 tournament. The Matildas semi-final was the most watched broadcast in decades. The brand is firing. What hasn't worked is Football Australia's ability to convert that audience into recurring diversified revenue. That's a commercial strategy question and ultimately a board question.
0: She says it will be interesting to see where the cuts are made.
4: Football is the largest participation sport for women and girls in this country. If the redundancies and cost cutting hollow out women's football programs, participation pathways or the legacy 23 investment commitments, then the deficit isn't just a financial problem, it's a strategic abandonment of the audience that built the brand.
5: Kerry Harris from the advocacy group Women On Side. That report from Tanya Dendrinos. Now to an extraordinary achievement. 18-year-old Melburnian Bianca Adler has become the youngest Australian to climb to the summit of the world's tallest mountain, Everest. Angus Randall filed this report.
6: You've done so, so well. Oh, we're so proud of you, Bianca. It's amazing what you've done and so much hard work. It's amazing.
7: It's the kind of encouragement familiar to any parent, whether your child has played a good match, scored top marks, or summited Mount Everest.
8: Thanks, Dad. I feel really good up here, actually. Like, physically, I feel great.
6: And how are your hands and feet?
8: They're all good. You just need to take some photos and go, because it's a little bit cold and windy and dark up here.
6: Mum and I and everyone are so proud. It's amazing what you've done. But now you've got to get down safe.
7: At 18 years old, Bianca Adler is the youngest Australian to summit Everest. She's been documenting her journey on social media.
9: And we're just at the mansion. This is a bit of a

0: steep part to climb up, and then we'll be on the Leslie face, and then we'll get to Camp 3.
1: She made the trip to Nepal with her parents Paul and Fiona, who have previously reached the top. Paul Adler is at Camp 2, more than 6 kilometres above sea level, but still more than 2 kilometres below the summit, waiting for his daughter to return.
2: I would have loved to be able to climb with her, but she's too strong and too fast for me. I would have just slowed her down. So
1: it's her second attempt to reach the summit. Dangerous weather forced her to turn back just 400 metres from the top last year. And there's no concern from her family she's peaked too early. Bianca Adler will return to Melbourne for a more conventional teenage challenge.
2: Well, she's in the middle of year 12. She's been studying while she's been here, studying hard a lot beforehand. She's had great support from the school.
1: Greg Mortimer is one of the first Australian climbers ever to scale Everest, reaching the summit in 1984 at the ripe old age of 32. He says it's an even greater achievement at such a young age.
3: The common wisdom is that people reach their prime for high altitude climbing in their 30s, you know, maybe into their early 40s. So it just shows a mental fortitude above her years, if you like, as well as, you know, physical stamina, of course.
1: And while it's a cliche in mountaineering, the summit is only halfway there.
3: People can come unstuck coming down off high mountains, particularly Everest. The trick is that you have got to have kept something in the battery for getting back down again.
1: More than 140 Australians have reached the summit of Mount Everest since Greg Mortimer's ascent. Andrew Judge is the CEO of the Australian Himalayan Foundation, founded nearly 25 years ago by some of those early climbers who wanted to give back to the region.
4: We've got a totally different landscape and topography, but there's something about the fascination with the mountains that draws people over. And as many of them say, it's the welcome and the warmth of the hospitality and the culture that draws them back again. We've been working in areas around, particularly around education, and maternal child health and health in remote areas, and that's expanded into telehealth. It's really a focus on giving the next generation a fair chance.
1: I think maybe from the outside of the mountaineering community, it might seem like a very transactional experience. You know, you pay your money, you go over there, you climb the mountain, you get your photo, you come back. What makes it so important to be, you know, giving back to these communities?
4: I think it's a life-changing event for people summiting Everest or getting to base camp. It shows the interconnection. You know, we're in one planet. People are being hosted or supported by particularly the Sherpa communities around Everest. And it's really a recognition of that. And there's a lot of warmth and benefit from both sides to be able to assist in this way.
1: Climbing season on Mount Everest is expected to last until the end of the month.
5: Angus Randall, thanks for joining me for PM. I'm Samantha Donovan. We'll be back at the same time tomorrow. Good night.

0: Rhiannon Solomon Marin with ABC News. The state opposition is claiming credit for the economic windfall from renewable energy investment, which a new Treasury forecast shows will help the state avoid a recession. Treasurer Daniel Mookie has used a major pre-budget speech to unveil a downgraded economic outlook for the coming financial year. Mr. Mookie says despite the gloomy forecast, the state is expected to avoid a recession thanks to rising private investment in renewable energy. But Shadow Energy Minister James Griffin says the Minns government has mishandled the renewable energy rollout that was first initiated by the coalition.
1: They're obviously, as emphasised today by the Treasurer, a fundamentally important part of the New South Wales economy. They were gifted the architecture for an investment pipeline in the billions of dollars and have delivered to date just delays and cost blowouts.
0: A man has been sentenced to 7.5 years in prison over the death of a prominent Sydney surfer during a dispute over $50. Jason Brett Dalmolin had earlier pleaded guilty to the manslaughter of Guy Hames, who died after being assaulted in a Manly apartment in February 2024. The court heard he stripped Mr. Hames naked and held him upside down by his ankles after beating him several times in the head. Dalmolin's sentence was backdated to June 2024 and he'll be eligible for parole in March of 2029. A report by the New South Wales Auditor-General has revealed Australia's most costly disaster

0: Disaster Recovery Program has failed to deliver a single home or housing lot in the 44 months since its creation. Hannah Ross reports.
1: The disaster recovery programs were rolled out after the 2022 floods across northern New South Wales, in which more than 15,000 homes were destroyed or damaged. A performance audit of the $880 million Resilient Homes Program and the $100 million Resilient Lands Program found they were not effectively planned or administered by the New South Wales Reconstruction Authority. The Auditor General recommends the authority finds ways to speed up the delivery of flood-free land and make plans for land left vacant by a housing buyback scheme. The authority says it accepts the findings and is acting on the recommendations.
0: Health officials in eastern Congo say the current outbreak of Ebola will get worse before it gets better. More than 130 people are suspected to have died from the disease. The outbreak has alarmed experts because it was able to spread for weeks undetected across a densely populated area ravaged by widespread armed violence. Lecturer in the city of Bunia, Irali Bagamba, says he fears the consequences should Ebola spread into camps for people displaced by war.
2: Our fear is if this sickness gets into IDP camps, it will be terrible, because there are thousands of people living together. Even if someone wanted to, you know, to uphold hygiene, it will be very, very difficult.
0: Researchers say geothermal technology could unlock a major new source of renewable energy in Australia despite a lack of volcanic activity. Unlike wind and solar, geothermal energy can provide constant power around the clock. Scientists say advanced drilling technology now makes it possible to access much hotter underground rock formations deep beneath parts of Australia. University of Tasmania geoscientist Juan Carlos Afonso says the country has significant untapped geothermal potential.
3: This matters for Australia because although we do not have widespread volcanic geothermal systems in the classic sense, we do have areas with very high temperature anomalies at the right depths, particularly in the first 4 to 8 kilometres. And this happens in many parts of the country.
0: In the NRL, Perth's new team has seen unprecedented demand for memberships, resulting in a payment issue with some customers being overcharged. The Perth Bears will join the league in 2027 and today launched its foundation memberships for fans. The team's chief executive, Anthony De Segli, says the high demand for sign-ups has likely shocked the system.
4: Now, there are some people who, in the excitement and in the anticipation, see the payment decline message and obviously try again and again. And so we've had some multiple payments. Now, we will get in touch with all of those people and we'll make sure they get their refunds straight away.
0: To the weather, isolated showers along the coastal fringe, possible storms along the northern coastal fringe, dry and partly cloudy elsewhere. In Sydney, mostly clear this evening with southerly winds, a shower or two tomorrow, tops of 20 degrees in the city, 21 in the west. Further ahead, showers easing on Friday, more showers Saturday and Sunday. 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
5: On Australia Way today, Prime Minister Anthony Albanese flies to Alice Springs to speak to the grieving family of Kumanjai little baby.
6: And it was mainly an opportunity just to say to the family, though, that the nation stands with them. They are not alone. Kumanjai little baby is known throughout our nation and indeed throughout the world.
5: We also hear firsthand from former Northern Territory child protection workers on the show.
7: It's very difficult as an Aboriginal worker in these systems. We are usually few and far between and often not always brought to the table when it comes with decision making or supporting best decision making.
5: And we stay in Alice Springs because Bush Kids from Central Australia have come together to learn how to handle their potty calves back on the station.
8: I might learn how to groom them properly and clip them properly and blow dry them properly.
5: I'm Sinead Mangan and this is Australia Wide, coming to you from Whadjuk Country, Perth. It's been 3 weeks since the body of a 5-year-old girl was found south of Alice Springs in the Northern Territory. The Prime Minister was in Alice Springs today, meeting with the family of Kumanjai little baby, as she's now been called, at the request of the family. The abduction and alleged murder of Kumanjai little baby saw an outpouring of national grief. Community unrest and political uproar and vigils were held all across the country.

0: but it's the child protection system that has found itself under intense scrutiny. Three workers were immediately stood down and the Territory Government has moved to rush new laws through Parliament. Former child protection workers from the Northern Territory are now speaking out about why the system is broken and how these proposed changes may do more harm than good. Alex Barwick has this story.
1: My journey started off as a kinship carer, so an emergency kinship
2: carer. In her early 20s, Peta Lee Cole Manolis began looking after the children of extended family members. It was hard, but her experience led her to become a child protection worker.
1: I felt very much unsupported, and I figured the only way to help the system was to join the systems.
2: The Warramungu, Luritja and Yarrawoo woman has now worked in child protection in both Western Australia and the Northern Territory for more than a decade. She's worked in a range of roles, from investigations, supporting children in care, and as a senior team leader, supporting caseworkers and providing cultural safety. While no longer with the department, she still works in the sector and continues to be a kinship carer.
1: With family, so I wanted to support and help keep more kids out of care.
2: But Peta Lee believes the Territory Government's new child protection laws, tabled last week in response to the alleged murder of five-year-old Kumanjai little baby, will only create more harm for Aboriginal kids in a system she says is broken.
1: I am aware that they were, you know, they'd sounded these laws out a bit before the recent tragedy at Alzheimer's with Kumanjai little baby. So I know that that's been something they've been pushing. And so I really feel like they've politicised that moment.
2: The sweeping changes would water down the Aboriginal child placement principle and make it easier for Aboriginal children to be placed permanently with non-Indigenous carers or in group homes. Peta Lee says the amendments will only perpetuate stereotypes against Aboriginal people.
1: It almost suggests that Aboriginal people can't be safe carers. It is a principle that's universally recognised across Australia and through the United Nations, and the NT once again wants to separate themselves from everyone else and do something that's just more harmful and shows they have not learned anything from every inquiry ever done about Aboriginal people.
2: Peak Indigenous groups across the Northern Territory say they're alarmed by the proposed laws, which they had no input into, despite Aboriginal children making up roughly 90% of children taken into care. There's a collective concern that the changes may see a reduction in kinship placement. Territory Minister for Child Protection Robin Carl rejects this.
3: My response is the only thing that matters is the safety of the child. And if it's not possible to find somebody that can be placed, the child can be placed with, that is either their family or part of their kinship group safely, and I absolutely emphasise that, safely, securely and with stability, then you need to actually focus on what's best for the child, and that is all of those things. And sometimes it won't be kin or family, but that doesn't mean that they don't stay connected.
2: Another former senior child protection worker in Alice Springs, who's requested to remain anonymous, says the decision to stand down three child protection workers immediately after Kumanjai little baby's body was found was a knee-jerk reaction.
4: The three that were supposedly stood down from their positions are all excellent and very dedicated workers. I would say highly skilled and highly committed. You don't kind of get into child protection because it's an easy job or because for any reason like money or accolades or things like that certainly doesn't exist. It's really about the safety of children.
2: Sarah, not her real name, has asked to remain anonymous because she's concerned about the professional and personal repercussions that can come from speaking out in a small town. She says the pressure on child protection workers is enormous.
4: Typically, I guess, in investigations, the investigation team hold a lot of cases, the most. So, I mean, they could be 60 cases at a time that someone was trying to look into and prioritise and respond to.
2: She shares Peta Lee's concerns about proposed changes to the Territory's child protection laws.
4: I think that there are a lot of complexities to the situation, and when you know there are rash decisions made without consultation, we often then find that then there's problems later down the track because it hasn't had, you know, all of the right minds looking at what could go wrong or what the repercussions might be.
2: For Peta Lee, a lack of Aboriginal consultation is a long-standing problem.
1: It's very difficult as an Aboriginal worker in these systems. We are usually few and far between. And often not always brought to the table when it comes with decision making or supporting best decision making. We work very closely, do a lot of cultural brokerage, the intelligence,

0: Sir Carl also announced a review into the events around the alleged murder of the five-year-old, in addition to the legislative changes. She's publicly said that there's a reluctance to remove children from dangerous situations over a fear of another stolen generation.
1: I have made it clear on multiple occasions that I will not be a minister who abandons yet another generation of territory kids.
0: Peter Lee says there isn't a fear of creating another stolen generation.
2: And to turn around something so important and something that still impacts the Aboriginal community, it's disrespectful and it's untrue. And I don't think people in senior roles in the government should be saying stuff that's untrue.
0: She says change in child protection is needed, but it's about supporting families better.
2: They have a really great framework in signs of safety that is very adaptable to the Aboriginal way. It's really inclusive of family mapping and strengths within families, and I don't feel like the department was utilising the new framework very well, and it was poor practice.
0: Both Peter Lee and Sarah say there needs to be a wider look at issues beyond child protection. Here's Sarah again.
3: Child protection is only one part of a far larger network of departments and organisations that all intersect with the complex realities facing Aboriginal people in Central Australia. Housing, corrections, domestic and family violence, education, employment, health and community services all bleed into the complexity of these situations and the lives of the families and the children we work with. Standing down three workers changes nothing if the underlying systems remain the same, and everyone points fingers at individuals who have no power to change the systems they work in.
0: Stakeholders were given 1 week to make a submission regarding the new laws. That ends this Friday, and the government has announced its review will be headed up by retired New South Wales Police Commissioner Karen Webb and long-time NT public servant Greg Shanahan.
2: Well, I would suggest whoever does end up investigating or researching more what the issues are, is they really need to touch base with the Aboriginal staff who've worked there and really talk to the families who've been impacted and young people in care, and really look at the statistics.
0: In a response from Robin Carl's office, the Child Protection Minister said that the proposed amendments would absolutely not remove the Aboriginal Child Placement Principle. Instead, it would be part of a universal principle, ensuring decisions are made in the best interests of every child, regardless of background.
4: Alex Barwick reporting. In a statement to the ABC, Karen Broadfoot, the Deputy Chief Executive at the Department of Children and Families, said an internal practice review and an independent review had started. Back in Alice Springs today, the Prime Minister, Anthony Albanese, was asked for his opinion about the Northern Territory government's response to the tragic death of the five-year-old girl. This is what he had to say.
5: Look, we'll work with them. We want to see, though, outcomes which are appropriate. We do think that everything possible should be done, of course, to keep children safe. That's the number one priority because tragedies such as Kumanjai, little baby, should never occur.
4: Prime Minister Anthony Albanese, and you can hear that drone going overhead as he's speaking. The PM was also asked about practical things that could be done about housing in the Territory.
5: All governments need to do much better. And my government has acknowledged that that's the case. When it comes to housing, we are building more remote housing. When it comes to the issues that were raised with me about Uwindamu and about other communities, and as well the town camps. Clearly the Northern Territory Government have had responsibility since 2012 for the town camps. Clearly there's a need to do better, to make sure that the living conditions are improved.
4: The Prime Minister Anthony Albanese speaking from Alice Springs.
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4: Just like human fingerprints, whales can be uniquely identified by the two flat lobes that make up their tail. They're known as flukes, which is a fitting word to use because researchers have discovered something about humpback whales using a citizen science database, which they weren't expecting to find, as Nikki Sabello reports.
7: From Queensland to South America, researchers have documented two whales that have

0: made a record-breaking 15,000-kilometre journey.
1: It wasn't something that we set out to find. It was sort of a happy accident, really.
0: Griffith University PhD candidate Stephanie Stack has been painstakingly sifting through 20,000 photographs looking for images of

0: unique marks to identify individual whales.
1: These whales are migratory animals. It's completely normal for them to travel long distances, but the scale of these movements is what's astounding, really, to us as researchers, just how far these whales went, and no one was expecting it to happen.
0: What Ms. Stack found was more than just a fluke.
1: Anyone who takes a photograph of a whale tail anywhere in the world can upload their photograph to this global platform, and many researchers are also contributing their catalogs as well. And so they can all become compared to one another. The populations of whales that live in eastern Australia and in Brazil have always been considered to be separate populations. And now with this new study, we have evidence of two, not one, but two individual whales that were photographed in both countries. You know, historically with whaling, these populations got down to such small numbers that it's a good thing for their gene flow to have whales moving from one population to another. It's a positive thing to help the genetic diversity as they recover and grow. And it also is part of their cultural transmission.
0: One whale was photographed in Harvey Bay on the Fraser Coast in 2013 before turning up off the coast of Sao Paulo, Brazil in 2019, a straight line ocean distance of 14,200 kilometres. A second whale was first photographed in 2003 at the Abralos Bank, Brazil's main humpback whale nursery, off the coast of Bahia, among a large boisterous group of nine adults. In September 2025, 22 years later, it was spotted alone in Harvey Bay, 15,100 kilometres away, and the longest distance ever documented between sightings of an individual whale.
1: And with this new, you know, methodology of global collaboration, we're uncovering so many new things about whales that we didn't know before.
0: Marine biologist at the Oceana Project, Dr. Wally Franklin, says the research shows the remarkable migratory capabilities of humpback whales.
2: They are an extraordinary migratory species. And whilst, you know, that in the main, they stick to their essential migratory pathways, in our case, between Eastern Australia and the Antarctic feeding ground, these rarities of sightings with other distant populations, and in the case of the current study with the east coast of Brazil, is quite an extraordinary finding.
0: Dr. Franklin says citizen science contributions are a bonanza for the

0: to photographic data being submitted to these citizen science platforms in particular.
1: And while the start and end points have been recorded, researcher Stephanie Stack says they don't know the route they took or what happened to the whales since.
2: It's a complete mystery to us, and I think that's wonderful in its own way, and then we still have quite a lot to uncover about humpback whales.
3: Such an incredible sound. Stephanie Stack ending that story there from Nikki Cerbello. Across Australia, the number of natural burial grounds has doubled since 2020. Natural burials are where bodies are buried in biodegradable containers or shrouds compared to traditional graveyards and placed under trees instead of headstones. On the New South Wales South Coast, a standalone 100% natural burial ground has opened 10 years after it was first dreamed up, and it's giving locals a simpler and greener way of honouring their loved ones' last wishes. Toby Hemmings has the story.
4: Christina Giusti feels at peace when she visits her son Adam's grave on the New South Wales far south coast.
5: He loved, from a young boy, loved being out in the bush, in the country.
4: When Adam died in January, Christina remembers when she first came out to the natural burial ground at Wallawani Way in Badulla to select where he would be buried.
5: And I just laid there and I kept thinking, this is where you're going to be, and it's okay. You've got this magnificent outlook. There's cows that often graze in the pastures just there. And I just thought it was the perfect spot. It really suited him.
4: Wallawani Way is 18 hectares of disused cattle paddock that has been turned into an all-natural burial ground with a focus on conservation. It's one of only two standalone natural burial grounds in the country. There are no headstones marking sites, but instead, a native tree is chosen and planted on top of the grave. Founder Fiona McQuigg spent nearly 10 years getting the necessary public health and local council approvals.
6: The whole thing is a natural burial ground, so that means that when people are buried, they're buried in natural fibres, for example, a sheet from home, which could be a shroud, or a casket that's made from wicker or cardboard, and there's no embalming of the body. A natural burial is only one person per plot. And if people want to be together, we just have them side by side.
4: Not-for-profit the Natural Death Advocacy Network estimates that nationwide, the number of natural burial grounds has doubled

0: and they're feeling really good about going somewhere beautiful that's going to actually improve the environment.
1: A lot of cemeteries now, a lot of places around Australia are looking at installing or putting in a natural burial area inside of our existing cemeteries.
2: Ben Kelly is the CEO of the Australian Cemeteries and Crematoria Association.
1: The advantage of a natural burial is you can use areas that are traditionally not sort of more suitable for standard cemeteries or for housing. You can sort of keep those forested areas.
2: He says while there's generally greater interest in greener methods of body disposal, natural burials remain a niche choice, in part due to death avoidance.
1: So we can sort of increase people's awareness of sort of their options and get them thinking about death and what they want to do, it will stay on that low side. We often hear people saying, oh, I wish I'd done this differently. I wish I'd gone and organised a natural burial for my father because he would have really liked that.

0: 10 years old.
1: Hello, I'm Lucy Munster and I'm from Yamba Station and I'm 10 years old. Well, I've got alongside me a potty calf and we're like learning how to like use everything and how to do everything properly with potty calves.
0: We've been using how to use the brushes properly and the show cane, what they're used for and like how you use them properly on a calf.
2: How have you found Lucy handling some of the cattle here today? The calves have been pretty well behaved, haven't they?
1: Yeah, they've been really good.
2: Do you have many calves back at home?
1: Yeah, we have like four potty calves. We don't look after any because they're pretty good, but for our heifer show, I have three.
2: When you go back home to Yamba Station, what are you going to do when you get back with the potty calves? What are some of the things you might try and take from today?
1: I might like learn how to like groom them properly and like clip them properly and blow dry them properly and all of the stuff that I learned today with the show cane and the brushes and the blow dryer.
2: Henry, I know you've got a lot of your friends here as well today. Do you think a lot of your friends have enjoyed what you've done here today as well?
0: Yeah, because it looks like they've been having a lot of fun, like playing around with their calves and having a go to see if they can.

0: That was Henry Vickers and Lucy Munster there. Sarah Truen is an agriculture teacher from South Australia who helped lead the sessions on the weekend. I asked her about the skills she was passing on to the students.
1: Yeah, so there's we're looking at the preparation side, so it's the grooming side, the ways to make the animal look the best in the show ring. We have different breeds here, British breeds and some Bos Indicus breeds, so there's different ways that you present them with grooming techniques. We're also looking at the handling techniques, so it's about breaking them in or training them prior to the show, and the skills that we use for that so that the animal is calm and that they stand correctly, and then the techniques that we use at the show. So the etiquette in the show ring, the tools that we use such as the show cane, which is used to scratch and stand the animal up, the halters, how you fit them correctly, which halter for which time, the way we tie them up safely, and just building all those skills for the kids so that when they're at the show, they can be safe but also have a lot of fun. It's not a stressful experience for mum and dad or for the kids.
0: Got a kids here from a wide variety of age range. Some will be heading off to boarding school next year. Some are maybe only 5 or 6 years old. Have you found working with the kids, and how do you help pass this knowledge on to some, quite young children?
1: Yeah, so kids constantly amaze me. I just think they're so clever. They are amazing what they observe and what they learn. Of course, some of them are here a little bit for the social side, but the majority of these kids are very dedicated and very passionate about doing the best that they can. So they're amazing at asking us questions, and we do a real mixture of practical handling. Their favourite thing to do, no doubt, is lead their potties. So they just want to be out there, but the potties maybe don't want to be out there as much as the kids do. So we usually come together, we maybe demonstrate some skills or we chat about the skills, and then we give them the chance across the day and a half to get out here and trial all those skills and us to work with them one-on-one and talk them through what they're doing really well and how they can improve.
2: That was agricultural teacher Sarah Turin, ending that story from Charles Geary in Alice Springs. And that is Australia-wide for today. I'm Sinead Mangan. It's been really lovely to have your company. Cheerio.

0: Rhiannon Solomon Maron with ABC News. A parliamentary report has found systemic weaknesses in the New South Wales childcare sector has allowed predators to work in the industry and abuse children. It's among nine key findings in a final report from an upper house inquiry into early childhood education and care. The inquiry was launched in the wake of allegations of neglect and abuse in childcare centres and has made 35 recommendations. Chairwoman, Upper House Greens MP Abigail Boyd, says major improvements are needed to the way centres are staffed and regulated.
1: One of the recommendations I'm proudest of in this report is the one that we always should have, you know, two workers with line of sight with each other whenever they're working with children. And that means we need a lot more staff.
0: Police are looking for two men after a shooting in Sydney's southwest that left one person dead and another four seriously injured. Two men presented to Liverpool Hospital with multiple wounds last night after gunshots were heard from a home at Canley Heights. One died while undergoing treatment and three other men were later treated at Fairfield and Liverpool hospitals. Detective Superintendent Craig Middleton says it was a targeted attack, but the motive is still unclear.
2: Police are looking for two males that entered the premises shortly before 8:20 p.m. where a number of gunshots were heard. They fled that premises.

0: manage the outbreak of diphtheria. More than 220 cases of the bacterial disease have been recorded so far this year, the vast majority in the Northern Territory and Western Australia. Chief Health Officer Paul Burgess says overcrowded housing is a major contributor to the outbreak and lockdowns are not necessary.
1: This is very different to COVID. Those measures were appropriate with a virus disease that we did not know about. This is a disease we do know about, albeit one that was very common last century, and this is very readily treated with antibiotics and also vaccine as a preventive measure.
0: The New South Wales Treasurer is warning the state's economy is rapidly slowing as higher fuel prices and interest rates hammer household budgets. In a major pre-budget speech at the McKell Institute, Daniel Mookie says the global oil shock linked to the Middle East conflict is driving inflation higher, keeping pressure on mortgages, groceries and petrol prices. He says Treasury is slashing its growth forecast for next year by 60%.
2: Instead of the New South Wales economy expanding by 2.5% in real terms next year, as we expected in December, the New South Wales Treasury expects real growth of just 1% in the year ahead.
0: More nurses will be recruited to the state's public hospitals as part of the next

0: The mother of a Melbourne teenager says she's looking forward to giving her daughter a big hug when she completes her descent from Mount Everest. 18-year-old Bianca Adler became the youngest Australian to reach the summit early this morning and is now making her way down from Camp 4. She'll join her father at Camp 2 to make the final descent back to base camp, but her mother Fiona says that could be one of the most dangerous parts of the journey.
1: Right after base camp, between base camp and Camp 1 is the ice fall, and that's where you see the big crevasses with the ladder crossings. And, well, the ladder crossings aren't actually the danger, as most people think they are. It's actually the blocks of ice that can tumble in that sort of area.
0: In the NRL, South Sydney forward Jai Arrow has announced his immediate retirement from the game after being diagnosed with motor neurone disease. The club says the 30-year-old has undergone months of testing. He played 178 NRL games since making his first grade debut in 2016. He also played 12 State of Origin

0: to Evenings with Emma Crowe.
1: On 702 ABC Sydney, 666 ABC Canberra and across ABC New South Wales.
2: How are you this evening? Emma Crowe filling in for Renee Crosh. Renee, back on your radio next week. It's been great being with you these last few weeks. Coming up tonight when we play the quiz, and that's first up, so call right now, 1300 222 702. But did you just hear that story in the news headlines about Bianca Adler, the 18-year-old who has summited Everest? Her dad waiting at base camp two there and mum. So camp two for the dad and base camp for the mum. I just can't even imagine letting your 18-year-old go off and do that. It's incredible. But do get me thinking, when you call and play the quiz, what were you doing when you were 18? And I thought, you know, where can she go from here? Where can Bianca go from here? Has she peaked, literally? You know, have you already peaked? What were you doing at 18? And have you peaked? Or do you think your best is yet to come? That's what I'd like to explore when you call and play the quiz tonight. 1300 222 702. You can call right now for that. We've got tickets to Pinchgut Opera's opening night of The First Murder to give away. And the show is this Saturday night. The way to win is really simple. And a bit later in the show, I'll be playing a song by some siblings. So we're calling it Spot the Siblings. All you need to do is tell me the name of the band when we play Spot the Siblings. If you're lucky random caller, you win the prize. The prize is two A Reserve tickets, a souvenir program, and two drinks at interval. That's to Pinchgut Opera's opening night of The First Murder this Saturday night. So, yeah, keep listening throughout the show for your chance to play Spot the Siblings. I've got a little clue, though, pointing to who these siblings might be tonight. Don't call now, but here's a clue.
3: For another, I'd just like to say, sausages. Captain, that... Right, for anyone who's tough enough to come and take us off this stage, we're going to talk all night now. She's right.
4: In the best positions,
3: right. I'd like to thank all the fans, all the people who make us what we are. I'd like to thank all the people.
2: I think it's a pretty solid clue tonight for Spot the Siblings. So stay around for that. And also after 8, it's Wednesday. And that is What Would You Do Wednesday? The scenario this week involves... You know, you've got a ute and you've got lots of skills, you're quite handy and you've got lots of friends and you're a nice person and you want to help them out. But you're starting to notice that the only time you hear from certain friends is when they want help moving or help fixing something, and you're starting to feel a little bit used. That's a little bit of our scenario for What Would You Do Wednesday. What to do when you think your friends are pushing it a bit, pushing the friendship a bit. Do you call it out? We'll be exploring that in What Would You Do Wednesday. That is after 8 o'clock tonight as well. Looking at temperatures around the place tomorrow, Sydney, it'll be 20 tomorrow with a shower or two. Canberra, 17 and sunny. Newcastle tomorrow, 19 degrees and showers. In Wollongong tomorrow, 19 and a shower or two. Katoomba, 13, mostly sunny. In Dubbo tomorrow, it's 19 and sunny. Crookwell, 14 and sunny. And in Eden tomorrow, it's 18 degrees and a partly cloudy day.
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0: loved repeating. That's great. Did you get into the course? Did it pay off?
1: Well, I can't explain it. It'll take an hour to tell you, but no, I ended up going into advertising. I was going to do law, and halfway through repeating the HSC, something came up with a friend of the family who was with a big advertising agency.
0: Oh, wow.
1: Yep, so I ended up working in advertising with George Patterson, so I never did law. So it was.
0: There you go. Lucky you didn't get into law, or you would have been all torn. You would have been, you know, at the beginning of your law degree and wondering whether you should go into advertising and ditch that hard-earned, you know, degree you got into. So there you go. Life moves in mysterious ways. Now, what about my other question? Because I'm just thinking Bianca Adler, like, she's literally peaked. She's summited and she's 18. So, you know, is it downhill from here for her, or will she just keep trying all the other mountains and will she become, you know, the goat, the mountain goat, goat of mountains? So, but have you, what do you reckon, Michael? Was there a year you peaked, or do you think you know, there's more to come?
1: Well, it's a pretty amazing story because when she missed out last year by 400 metres.
0: Yeah.
1: So, you know, Mount Everest is almost 9 kilometres high, and she missed out by a lousy 400 metres. It must have been devastating, but obviously she's a tough girl to come back and do it at age 18. Wow. Wow.
0: Yeah, so she'll probably find another challenge. And what about you? Do you reckon there's been a peak in your life so far, or do you reckon there's more to come?
1: More to come.
0: Never say never, that's right. Shall we jump into the quiz?
1: Absolutely.
0: Here we go. Whose voice is this?
2: My money don't jiggle jiggle, it folds. I'd like to see you wiggle wiggle, for sure. It makes me want to dribble dribble. You know, riding in my Fiat, you really have to see it. 6'2" in a compact, no slack, but luckily the seats go back. I got a knack to relax in my mind. I'm sipping some red, red wine. Nice.
1: Wow. Sheesh.
0: I'll play it again because I reckon he's not in his usual genre. Like, I think we're used to hearing this guy in a slightly more, how would I say, presentery kind of way, interviewer kind of way. Have another listen.
2: My money don't jiggle jiggle, it folds. I'd like to see you wiggle wiggle, for sure. It makes me want to dribble dribble. You know, riding in my Fiat, you really have to see it. 6'2" in a compact, no slack, but luckily the seats go back. I got a knack to relax in my mind. I'm sipping some red, red wine. Nice.
0: What do you reckon, Michael?
1: Emma, there's 8 billion people on the planet. Could you give me 8 billion hints, please?
0: I'll tell you what. His name begins with L. I'm breaking the sausage roll rule by giving you a clue. You know, something about you, the first time caller and your story about repeating the HSC, I don't know. Soft touch, Michael, you got me. But his name begins with L.
1: All I can think of is the English comedian Lenny Henry.
0: Not Lenny Henry, but good guess. Have a good night. Thanks so much, Michael.
1: Thank you very much, Emma. Thank you.
0: See ya. 1-300-222-702. Patrick is here in North Sydney. Hi there, Patrick.
3: Oh, good evening.
0: Good evening. You're a first-time caller too. First-time caller. Welcome to the very famous evening's quiz. Now, first up, I do need to ask you, what were you up to when you were 18?
3: Well, I thought I was working, but I was actually doing the HSC.
0: Yeah, right, yeah. And was that a good year? Would you have liked to repeat like our previous caller? It's pretty amazing, isn't it?
3: That was my repeat year.
0: Oh, did you repeat as well?
3: I did.
0: Oh, my goodness. Okay, this is pretty amazing because we've just had two callers in a row who both repeated, so we've just repeated the repeaters. It's kind of amazing.
3: I loved it. Love school.
0: You love school as well. I love school too, I've got to say. I think I peaked in year six because I was the school captain and the house captain. So I was pretty much, you know, when you're 12 and you just rule the school. So I was the school captain and the house captain. That's when you're allowed to have more than one office back then, you know, in the 80s. But the trick was I had four younger sisters. So I actually had branch stacking. So I had little girls in all the years below me getting all their friends to vote. So it wasn't really very fair, but it was a good year. It was a really good year.
3: It does help.
0: Now, how about, do you think you've peaked though, Patrick? This is what I want to explore. Do you think you've peaked or is there more to come?
3: Oh, God, I hope there's more to come.
0: Yeah, it's a bit pessimistic, isn't it? Maybe I don't want to encourage you to go, I've peaked. Otherwise, what's left? I'll play this bit of Clue again. It's tricky, I think. We need to know who's this.
2: My money don't jiggle jiggle, it folds. I'd like to see you wiggle wiggle, for sure. It makes me want to dribble dribble.

0: available. You know, riding in my Fiat, you really have to see it. 6'2" in a compact, no slack. But luckily the seats go back. I got a knack to relax.
1: Any idea? Someone's got it on the text. One person has got it on the text line. But, yeah, what do you reckon, Patrick?
2: Oh, my goodness. Let me just... I think I am showing my age now.
1: Like, he's not a rapper. He's not a rapper. He's a guy whose name begins with L doing rap, but he's not a rapper.
2: Am I allowed to ask the Brains Trust?
1: Yeah, of course, yeah. Do you want me to play it for them again?
2: Yes, please.
1: Here you go.
0: My money don't jiggle, jiggle. It folds. I'd like to see you wiggle, wiggle. For sure. It makes me want to dribble, dribble. You know, riding in my Fiat. You really have to see it. 6'2" in a compact. No slack. But luckily the seats go back. I got a knack to relax in my mind. I'm sipping some red, red wine.
1: What do your Brain Trust think?
2: Let me just check. Any clue? No idea. We're going to pass on this.
1: Nice to meet you. Thanks so much, Patrick. Have a good night.
2: It's lovely. We're enjoying the program.
1: Thank you. See you later. Two in a row who both repeated year 12. What are the odds of that? Juno is here in Coffs Harbour this evening. Hi, Juno.
3: Hi.
1: Now, you're only 12, so, you know, I can't ask you what you were doing when you were 18. I can ask you, though, do you think you've had a peak? Has there been a moment in your life that was the best so far?
3: Not yet, I don't think.
1: Not yet. Yeah, still to come. And what do you hope to be doing when you're 18?
3: I want to be a marine biologist.
1: That is great. We need marine biologists as well. And we've got a great story actually coming up a bit later in the next hour about citizen scientists who've discovered that whales have been travelling between Hervey Bay up in Queensland all the way to Brazil. So it's incredible. Yeah. So if you're allowed to stay up, I don't know, you're 12, so if you're allowed to stay up, you know, after 8. That's what we'll be talking about, Juno. And now, I wonder if you know who this is. Can you help us with this? Do you know who this voice is? Shall I play it again?
3: Yes, please.
0: My money don't jiggle, jiggle. It folds. I'd like to see you wiggle, wiggle. For sure. It makes me want to dribble, dribble. You know, riding in my Fiat. You really have to see it. 6'2" in a compact. No slack. But luckily the seats go back. I got a knack to relax.
1: A lot of people getting on the text line. Jason the truckie's got it. Tony's got it on the text. Lenny, he's at the kids' rugby training, waiting in the car park. I wonder how many people are listening right now waiting for sport. 0467 922 702. You can share that. And, Rod in Canberra has it. And lots of people who haven't put their name on their text also have it. What do you think, Juno?
3: I think it's Louis Theroux.
1: It is Louis Theroux. Well done. Next up, a question from the news. Can you name the US tennis legend who has graduated from college on Monday at the age of 82? She studied history.
4: No.
1: It's a US tennis legend and a she. You could have a stab.
3: Is Serena Biles one?
1: No. Brains Trust is out as well. You're out. Have a good night, Juno and Brains Trust. Thanks for the call. See you later. Amanda in Newcastle had the Louis Theroux. So did Sharon in Bathurst. 1-300-222-702. Give us a call. Tell me what you're up to at 18. Tell me whether you think you've peaked already or not. Danny is here in Maitland this evening. Hi, Danny.
5: Hello.
1: Hello there. What were you doing when you were 18?
5: I think... starting an apprenticeship was the thing I did at 18, a long, long time ago.
1: Yeah, what were you apprenticing in?
5: I was a boilermaker way back then when we made things in the Hunter Valley.
1: Yeah, back when I love it. The Hunter Valley, well, of course. I mean, the Hunter Valley must still be making a few things. Wine for start.
5: Okay.
1: Now, what about this question that we are on? We need the name of the US tennis legend who has graduated from college on Monday at the age of 82. She studied history.
5: Billie Jean King.
1: Yes, Billie Jean King. Well done. Nicely done. And Danny, do you think you've peaked? What do you think? Have you had a peak?
5: maybe I have. I'm in my 60s. I've done lots of things. Still doing stuff, but yes, I think maybe I've peaked.
1: Yeah, I think it's okay to say you've peaked. Like, I think it's all right. because it means you've got an acceptance about life and it moves in certain ways. It means you might have had a really great moment in your life and you can remember that. It doesn't mean it's all sad. It just means that there's, yeah. I think 12 for me, also 17, you know, I got to be in the school musical. I felt like a superstar. That was pretty great. a couple of little peaks. but I think it's okay. I think it's all right to admit that maybe the very best was behind you, but life's still good. Now, the next question we have is a multiple choice. Here we go.
4: Multiple choice.
1: Levi Strauss and Jacob Davis patented the first blue jeans on this day in what year? Was it A, 1873, B, 1903, or C, 1933?
5: No, it's 1873.
1: Did you just know that? You just knew jeans had been around that long, or you just thought?
5: No, I knew. Yeah, I knew it was the 1800s, late 1800s.
1: Yeah, amazing. Romaine lettuce is also known by another name. What other name is romaine lettuce known as?
5: Romaine. I'll have to have a guess and just say cos.
1: Cos is correct.
5: Oh, my goodness.
1: Might be headed for another peak, Danny. Might be happening tonight. You just don't know. You don't know. In the Harry Potter series, which book follows Harry Potter and the Philosopher's Stone? What comes after that?
5: I should know this very well. It would be the Chamber of Secrets.
1: It is the Chamber of Secrets. 21 minutes past 7, Emma Crowe filling in for Renee Crosh on 702 ABC Sydney, 666 ABC Canberra and ABC Radio right around New South Wales. We're talking about what you were doing when you were 18 years old and when you think you may have peaked, or maybe do you think the best is yet to come for you. We're talking about it because Bianca Adler, 18, from Melbourne, has become the youngest Australian to reach the summit of Mount Everest, went over to Nepal with her parents. So both parents went with her. Her mum stayed at base camp. Dad went to camp too with her, and then off she went to summit. That's Fiona and Paul, her parents. I don't know. I've got an 18-year-old. I don't know about that. I'm not sure I could wait at base camp and go, oh, yeah, have fun. Off you go. You know, stay in touch. Amazing. So now the next question we have is a music question. I need you to tell me just the name of this song.
6: I don't know why I did the things I did. I don't know. I said the things I said.
5: Words are like weapons, they wound sometimes. I just can't go through it in my head.
1: Keep going.
5: Turn back time.
1: Yeah, if I could turn back time.

0: Nicely done, if I could turn back time. I'm disappointed, Danny, that you didn't keep singing out loud. You went into your head for the singing there. Yeah. That was a shame for everybody listening.
1: Well, I would have started just making lyrics up after that. That can be even more embarrassing.
0: I think you're 5 out of 5. You're doing very, very well.
2: Ow.
0: Now to a multiple choice question.
3: Multiple choice.
0: East Timor officially gained its independence on this day in what year? A, 1992. B, the year 2000, or C, 2002?
1: 2002.
0: Correct. 2002 is right. Next question. The US comedian Stephen Colbert is finishing up as the host of The Late Show.
1: Ooh, yeah.
0: Who was the first host of The Late Show?
1: Oh, heavens. Don't really know. I'm going to say Jimmy Fallon.
0: No, not Jimmy Fallon. You had a good run there, Danny. Thanks so much for being on the quiz. Have a good night.
1: Thank you.
0: See you later. Nicholas is here in Marrickville this evening. Hi, Nicholas.
4: G'day, or good evening. How are you?
0: Good evening. I'm great. We're exploring what people were up to when they were 18. What were you doing when you were 18?
4: Well, it's going back a fair way, but the thing I remember is working very hard for the HSC, and then I remember finishing the HSC and a huge sense of relief.
0: Yeah.
4: Probably the last time I felt that sort of sense of relief quite like that. Yeah.
0: I agree.

0: I did the HSC and I did uni, and then I did another uni course, and I don't think anything was as hard as the HSC, which maybe speaks to how hard I worked at uni. But it was that freedom was incredible that first summer after your HSC. And, you know, before you're doing the next thing, if you're lucky enough to get a little break, it was incredible, wasn't it?
1: It was. I remember. I agree with what you say. Totally. Yeah.
0: Now, we are up to this question. The US comedian Stephen Colbert is finishing up as host of The Late Show. Who was the first host of The Late Show?
1: Look, I'm going to take a play a shot here. I think it was David Letterman.
0: It is David Letterman. Nicely done. And Nicholas, you said it was a while ago, the HSC. What do you think about my question about whether you've peaked? What do you think?
1: Yeah, look, well, I mean, it's good that you have to wait on the line for the quiz because you get time to think about these sorts of things, don't you?
0: Yeah.
1: Look, I think without getting too sort of whimsical about it, I think that peaks are all about preparing for the next peak, aren't they?
0: Yeah.
1: I mean, it's all about, you can't have a peak without a valley in a way, can you?
0: Yeah.
1: So I guess for me, I mean, I feel like there have been times when I've been at peak fitness and there have been times when I've been at sort of peak performance at work. But then there's also times when you're sort of off of the peak.
0: Yes.
1: And looking for perhaps the next challenge. And there's always one. There's always something to set one's mind to, I guess.
0: It's very interesting, Nicholas. Yeah. That's really interesting what you say, because you're right. Things can go really, really well in one part of your life, but not in another part of your life. You might be killing it at work, but not as fit as you'd like to be, or you might be super fit but a bit broke. Yeah, it's interesting. It's not.
1: Yeah.
0: So I suppose the ultimate peak is when everything's just going your way. You know, that can happen as well, can't it? You know, sometimes.
1: I'm looking for peak relaxation.
0: Yeah, nice. Actually, someone else is weighing in on our quite philosophical discussion. It says evening show. I don't think you ever peak. You have to keep giving things a crack. I took up go-kart racing at 58. Not the best at it, but I'm loving it. Cheers. There you go. Someone weighing in on the text line on that. Now, the next question that we're up to here is, two-time champion Carlos Alcaraz will miss this year's Wimbledon because of an injury where?
1: An injury where?
0: Yeah. Where? What part of the body?
1: Now this is, I'm going to play the probabilities here. I'm going to say a wrist injury.
0: It is wrist. Well done. That was very well done. So two from two. Yeah, the obvious one would be elbow, right, being tennis. Tennis elbow would be the one to go. Yeah. Now, the next one we have is a sound clue. I need you to tell me what classic 1960s comedy had this as its theme tune.

0: What do you reckon, Nicholas in Marrickville?
1: You don't have to be from the 1960s to know this one. This is Get Smart.
0: It is Get Smart. Well done. Now, the next question. According to superstition, which fruit is bad luck on a boat?
1: I know this, but can I remember it? I know that women are unlucky on boats, I suspect.
0: Excuse me?
1: or is it naming a boat after it or something like that? Sorry. I'm going to get taken down by all the female definitely. Look, I'm just going to have to take a punt and say bananas.
0: It is. Bananas correct. So the belief that bananas are bad luck, particularly on boats, is a long-standing superstition with roots in the 1700s. Several theories explain this superstition, including the idea that bananas spoil quickly and attract pests like spiders. There you go. Yeah. So a woman carrying bananas, that would be terrible, wouldn't it?
1: No chance then.
0: Yeah. No way. The 2026 Commonwealth Games will be held in which city?
1: The Commonwealth Games 2026.
0: Yeah, this year.
1: I don't know. I'm going to go Glasgow.
0: Yes, Glasgow. You're doing very, very well. Next question from the news. Cristiano Ronaldo is set to play in a record 6th Soccer World Cup after being selected for which team?
1: Portugal.
0: Yeah, Portugal's right.
1: Just on that, I've just I've got my range trust David in the back. We've just come back from soccer training, so dad and son home from soccer.
0: Yeah,
1: so
0: yeah.
1: We're talking about Ronaldo and that.
0: Yeah, I reckon that there's a lot of people listening to the quiz while kids are at soccer, especially when you can't be bothered going home, going back. You know when you're schlepping kids around, sometimes you think, I'm just going to park here and listen to the quiz. Make sure you don't leave do that without, you know, when you leave the radio on but you don't have your car on. I've done that before. Someone needs to help you jumpstart. It's a trap for young players. The next question is a music question. Who are the artists behind this classic 80s jam? Okay, here we go. I need the name of the artists.

0: think this is Vanilla Ice?
1: No, it's not. I can see why you would think that, because I think they might have borrowed it later on. Thank you so much. You did so well, Nick. Okay. Thanks so much for playing the quiz. See you later.
0: Have a great night.
1: Thanks a lot. Bye-bye. Oh, nearly got to the sausage roll. It's just got to six there, stopping short at seven. How about you? 1-300-222-702. Leslie knew about Get Smart. Leslie knew about banana. Amanda in Newcastle knew about bananas. Yeah, everyone's doing well on the text line. How about you? 1-300-222-702. Jessie is here in Lismore this evening. Hi there, Jessie.
2: Hey, how you doing?
1: Good, thank you. Now, what were you doing when you were 18?
2: Well, that was only 5 years ago. So I was doing COVID. That was what it was. So a lot of video games, and at least growing up in the Blue Mountains, you could get out and do some bushwalks or whatever still. So.
1: Yeah, yeah. Now, I've got a theory about this because I've got some young people that grew up through COVID, and I reckon you guys should get a bonus few years. Like, you just sort of didn't quite get to have the normal adolescence. So I feel like adolescence should go till you're like 25. Do you agree?
2: Yeah, I reckon so.
1: I think so. Why not? You didn't get to party as much. You didn't get to socialise as much. I know, you know, a bit of online and everything. But, yeah, I think, yeah, before you have to go and be all serious in the world, I reckon you should get it a bit more fun. That's my theory anyway.
2: I know. Well, we did an extra term of HSC as well.
1: That's right.
2: The mob who finished in 2021, like me, did the extra term of HSC.
1: Yes, yes. Oh, my goodness. My daughter graduated in that year. We weren't allowed to go to her graduation. A whole lot of parents were standing socially distanced outside this kind of glass door, just looking in as the kids graduated from year 12. Yeah, tough times. So the question that we are on here is a music clue. I'll play again for you. I just need to know who the artists are behind this classic 80s jam. Here we go.
2: Well, it's Queen, isn't it? And it would be Freddie Mercury and Brian May and Roger Taylor and John Deacon.
1: Yeah, I'm going to give it to you. Because it's Queen and David Bowie, but I don't think you'd know from that little jam.
2: Oh, yeah.
1: Here you go.
2: David Bowie from that one.

0: Scotty in Camden says, I was on a fishing trip when a mate got out a banana to eat. He was in lots of trouble with the others on the boat. He didn't know about the superstition. I don't think I would have known that either. Did you know about that one, Jesse, about no bananas on boats?
1: I did, but I don't know. I reckon it's a hoax. I take a banana when I'm kayaking all the time or I'm in mates to me, so.
0: Yeah, it'd be handy on a kayak, that's right. And Alyssa says, I would have thought bananas were bad luck on boats because of the danger of slipping on the peel. Yeah, that's interesting as well. A few people were getting the David Bowie, Freddie Mercury collab there. Janet had it and James had it on the text, 0467 922 702 if you want to play along on the text. Or you can give us a call, 1300 222 702. Jesse's here in Lismore. We've decided that everybody Jesse's age should get to be a teenager till they're 25. We've just made that up tonight. Next question is, which chemical element has the symbol CO?
1: CO is carbon dioxide.
0: Oh, no, chemical element.
1: Oh, chemical element.
0: Yeah.
1: Oh, CO.
0: Mm.
1: Carbon. No, it's not. Ooh. I don't know.
0: No. Bowing out.
1: Not so sure.
0: Bowing out gracefully.
1: Oh, actually, no, it'd be one. What's that metal? It's that weird, simply cobalt.
0: Cobalt, yes, cobalt, yep. Well done, well done. Now, the next question we have is, which Australian sporting legend is also known as the Great White Shark?
1: No, I couldn't tell you that one.
0: No worries. You have a good night, Jesse.
1: All good. Have a good one.
0: See you later. Thanks. Do you agree? Do you agree the kids who went through COVID should be allowed to be kids till they're 25? What do you reckon? 1-300-222-702. Mark is in Wagga Wagga. Hi there, Mark.
2: Oh, hi, Emma. How are you?
0: Good, thanks. What were you doing when you were 18?
2: I was peeling onions in a gap year before I went to uni.
0: Okay. Who were you peeling onions for?
2: A company in Griffith.
0: Yeah.
2: Peeled onions for a year.
0: And they were being peeled and then what, put into something else, like peeled to be frozen?
2: Pickled.
0: Oh, pickled.
2: Pickled, yep.
0: Did you get good at not getting the tear? Did you have to wear goggles? What's the secret to not tearing up?
2: I started off wearing gloves, then gave that up. I did stop crying.
0: You just eventually, you just feel like, yeah, it's okay. You just got over it. Is there a knack? Anyone listening right now, is there a knack to peeling an onion?
2: I don't really think so.
0: No. Okay. And what about my question about, you know, whether you think you've peaked or not? I just think Bianca Adler, having gone up Everest at 18, has she peaked, you know, literally? But what do you think about this idea about, you know, whether you've peaked in life?
2: I think I'll peak now. I'm happy with what I'm doing.
0: Yeah, good. Also, you've more like you've reached a peak and you're just staying there. So it's more like you've gone up a hill and you've leveled up. You're just up.
2: Totally.
0: Yeah, I like it. That's good. It doesn't have to be a peak. You can just get where you want to be and just stay there. That's good. Now, the question that we are on at the moment, which Australian sporting legend is also known as the Great White Shark?
2: That's Greg Norman.
0: It is Greg Norman. Nicely done. We've got a multiple choice now.
3: Ooh. Multiple choice.
0: The Burj Khalifa in Dubai is the world's tallest building. Which country has the world's second tallest building? Is it A, China, B, Taiwan, C, Malaysia, or D, Saudi Arabia? Second tallest building in the world. China, Taiwan, Malaysia, or Saudi Arabia?
2: Oh, is it Malaysia? Is it those towers starting with P?
0: It is Malaysia. And that's all I needed. It's not the towers starting with P. It's actually the Merdeka 108, second tallest. There you go. The Merdeka 118, second tallest building in the world. That's amazing. So, the other ones I mentioned, so China, Shanghai Tower is the third tallest. Taiwan, the Taipei 101 is the 11th tallest. And Saudi Arabia, the Mecca Royal Clock Tower, fourth tallest.
2: Oh, so, wow.
0: There you go. Bit of trivia for you, Mark.
2: Yeah. Thanks, Emma.
0: A diamond anniversary usually signifies how many years of marriage? Diamond anniversary.
2: Diamond. Oh, I know 25's silver, 50's gold, 60.
0: Yep. 60 is spot on. I think that's right. And Queen Elizabeth had a diamond jubilee, didn't she? That was a 60.
2: She did.
0: Yeah, that's right.
2: She did.
0: Now, the next question I have is a sound clue. What video game has this as its theme song?

0: What's that?
1: Emma, I know nothing about video games, but the only one I can think of is Pac-Man.
0: No, it's not Pac-Man. But nice to meet you, Mark. Have a good night. See you. Bye-bye. 1-300-222-702. Angus is here in Inverell this evening. Hi, Angus.
2: Hello.
0: I believe you're a first-time caller. First-time caller. We're asking people what they were doing when they were 18, but I think you might only

0: maybe 12.
1: Yep.
0: What do you think you'll be doing when you're 18? What's the plan?
1: I don't really know, actually.
0: No. Well, that's okay. I think it's okay when you're 12 to not know. And I've been asking about when you've peaked. And is there a time in your life where you've so far has been the best? What's been the best year for you so far in your 12 years?
1: Probably this year so far.
0: This year? Yeah. Yeah, because being 12 is great. I was talking about that before. Pretty good, isn't it?
1: Yeah.
0: Yeah, I reckon. I think 12, peak childhood. That's what I reckon. It's really good. You're the king of the kids when you're 12. Now, I reckon you might know this, but maybe I'm just thinking that because you're a 12-year-old boy that you might know about computer games. But I'm going to play it again. Tell me what this is. What do you reckon, Angus? What's that?
1: I have no idea.
0: No idea. Anyone there that can listen that's a brains trust for you?
1: My mum and dad's here, but they said they don't know.
0: No idea either. Have a good night. Thanks so much for calling.
1: Thank you.
0: See ya. Well, yeah, got a few people stumped. I'm surprised. I feel like that one's a very well-known computer game. Susie's here in Blackheath. Hi there, Susie. Hi, Susie.
2: Hello.
0: Hello. How are you going this evening?
2: Well, I rang because the man who worked at George Patterson, when I was 18, I worked at George Patterson.
0: Oh, wow. Okay.
2: It was the second biggest advertising company in the Southern Hemisphere.
0: Amazing. You might have been in the same office because it's when you were 18.
2: No. I think I'm a lot older than him.
0: Right.
2: Plus, I worked in the internal printing department. I was a printer.
0: Yeah, right. And what do you think about my question about peaking?
2: Well, I can say that I certainly peaked in labour with my three children.
0: Yeah, that's pretty.
2: That were born. That's certainly peaking, but I've got more to go, and next year I will be 75 and I will still peak.
0: Yeah, nice one. I like it, Susie. How about this computer game I've been playing? Do you know what it is? Do you want me to play it again?
2: No, I never play computer games, but I did think it was Pac-Man. I'm wondering if it's early Mario Brothers.
0: Yes, it is Mario Brothers.
2: Excellent. Well, I only got that because my youngest son, used to play.
0: Yeah, yeah. I know it because my kids did a dance to this at school. Uh-huh. Yeah, it's a classic. Well done. Mario is correct. Nicely deduced. I like that. Or just someone who suffers. Now let me make sure I can say this correctly. What does someone who suffers nyctophobia fear? Nyctophobia, might be nyctophobia, but N-Y-C-T-O phobia. What are they afraid of?
2: I think I've heard the word sneezing.
0: Oh, that's a great guess, but no, not sneezing. I'm a bit scared of sneezing, though. I'm going to find out what the word is for that. Thanks,
2: yeah,
0: Susie. Thanks
2: all right.
0: A lot. See ya.
2: Thank you. Bye.
0: Nyctophobia is what we're looking for. So it's nyctophobia, but spelt with a Y, N-Y. Nyctophobia. What is that? What are you scared of if you're nyctophobic? 1-300-222-702. Give us a call. Peter has done just that in Port Macquarie this evening. Hi, Peter.
3: Oh, good. Hey, how are you?
0: Good, thanks. What were you doing when you were 18?
3: As I said to the lady, I was last year of my formal schooling.
0: Yep.
3: Started the year in New South Wales as sixth form and finished as year 12.
0: Oh, right. Now, is that the was that the Wyndham scheme? Is that what happened? Is that what was?
3: Well, no, the Wyndham scheme was before that,
0: right.
3: From the 60s, yeah. But just the naming thing, state government in New South Wales declared it year 12, halfway through the year.
0: There you go. That's interesting. And was there still was there like a leaving certificate? You know, did that come in when there was a, no, so.
3: No, that was, I was a bit younger than that. So there was a school certificate at the end of
0: year 10.
3: Fourth form.
0: Yeah,
3: fourth form, year 10, and then higher school certificate, year 12.

0: Yeah, that was the same. That was the same for me going through. There you go, Peter. So, what do you reckon about my question about peaking? Do you think you've had a peak or two in your life, and where do you think you're at with that?
1: Well, on the physical side, I'd have to say park run tells me I have peaked.
0: Oh, that's good.
1: Back when I was 22, when I could run 5Ks in around about 20 minutes.
0: Yeah,
1: but
0: yeah.
1: That's certainly not going to happen again.
0: Yep.
1: And I've got my sights set on hard quiz as a different type of peaking. So
0: nice.
1: I'd like to be able to get onto that show one day.
0: What,
1: yeah.
0: What would your subject be?
1: Oh, I can't reveal that at this stage.
0: Oh, okay.
1: That would be, I just imagine Tom Gleason is be listening to this and he'd be lining me up for a big fall, you know.
0: So, have you practiced how you'd sledge him? Have you practiced the, how you'd take down Tom if you went on there?
1: Oh, he'd be buttering my hands. He would be,
0: I think you're going to do it, Peter. I can hear that. The glint in, if there was a glint in your voice, there's a glint in someone's eye. If there's an equivalent in the voice, I reckon you're going to do it.
1: I've got a voice for radio. I don't know how I go on television.
0: I just hear the enthusiasm. I reckon you're going to get there. Now,
1: I want to be there. That's right. Yeah.
0: What does someone who suffers from nyctophobia fear?
1: I can't tell you how many answers I've already got correct.
0: Yes.
1: You know what happens?
0: Curse.
1: You know
0: what
1: happens.
0: Yeah, it's the curse of the quiz.
1: I will say, would it be fear of the dark?
0: Yeah. Yep. Fear of the night or darkness or the dark night.
1: Wow. That is an enormous get.
0: Very well done. Can you tell me the name? Can you name the title of this song? Here we go.

0: Something is real.
1: Do you want me to play it again?
0: Yeah, I've nearly got it. Go, yeah.

0: My thing is really I just can't get it out. It's something. My dreams are real. No. Oh, I'm going to miss it. I'm sorry.
1: Oh, that's all right. That's all right. You're going to kick yourself. You're going to hear it go. Of course.
0: I will. Yeah, I will.
1: Thanks for calling, Peter. Bye. Thank you. Have a great night.
0: Bye.
1: See ya. John is here in Lower Portland. Hello, John.
2: Oh, g'day. How you going?
1: Good, good. What were you doing when you were 18?
2: Just left high school and then started an apprenticeship in December before Christmas. It killed me. So I did miss out on the holidays.
1: Oh, that's not fair. I was just talking about that sweet time when you have a break after school. Some people never got it. Yeah.
2: Yeah, I had to go. I was like 2 weeks before Christmas. Anyway, I saved up enough money to buy a car the next year.
1: And
2: away we go.
1: And what were you apprenticing in?
2: I was elect fitter on the State Rail Authority.
1: Yeah, great.
2: Down at Chullora.
1: Yeah. And how about my question about peaking? Have you got a time in life that you think was your peak?
2: Oh, I was probably a few years after that. Yeah, I left the State Rail Authority and stupidly become a concreter.
1: Why stupidly?
2: Well, you know, I played sport, I was very fit.
1: Mm.
2: And then, I was 40 and I was fit as, and that was probably about my peak time in health-wise. But, yeah, I had a lovely relationship. And I'm still peaking.
1: Still peaking. I love it.
2: I'm peaking in health-wise, and concreting isn't good for the health.
1: No, pretty heavy stuff there. Yeah, I mean, people are pointing out, because Bianca Adler, I'm sort of wondering about, if you go and do Everest when you're 18, does that mean you've peaked? And it's only peaking in one way, as someone pointed out. Someone was saying to me on the text, it says here, the fantastic girl that climbed Everest might also peak in other endeavours, in a profession or as a politician or as a parent or a caregiver or anything else. And I hope she has a long and happy life. The person on the text is a really good point. There's different ideas, aren't there? Different definitions of,
2: Exactly. Yeah. I'm still going for a walk and enjoying the sunshine and riding bikes and
1: nice, John.
2: Enjoying the outdoors.
1: Now, how about your knowledge of music? I need you to tell me this one. So I need the name and the title of this song. Yeah, just the name of the song.
2: Honest, I See You?
1: No. Honest, I See You. You know what? This song's a classic because people get the lyrics wrong all the time. And Honest, I See You, I know why you're saying that, because you know the song and that you think that's the lyric, but you are wrong. But thank you. You're close in a funny way. But thanks, John.
2: Thank you.
1: See ya.
2: Thank
1: you. See you later. Bye. Amanda is here in Newcastle. Hello, Amanda.
3: Hello, Emma.
1: Are you the famous Amanda that plays along on the text?
3: I'm not famous, but I did want to just say thank you for filling in for Renee, because you've done such a beautiful job, and thank you for being so generous reading out my silly texts and answers and things.
1: It's
3: very
1: been
3: kind of you.
1: My absolute pleasure, Amanda. It's been great fun, so thank you for having me. I love the evening's audience. People are just so lovely and fun, people who listen to the radio of an evening, so thank you.
3: It's always interesting, isn't it? People have different stories.
1: Yeah, I think it's great. It's a real community, so it's a real privilege to be here for Renee. She's back with you next week, so yeah.
3: What do you go back to?
1: My normal life, I'm a producer on the Sydney Drive program, so I look after Thomas Arete. Yeah.
3: All right. Yeah. Fantastic.
1: Yeah, so but it's great to be here and having so much fun with you guys tonight. So can you help us with this song? People are really stumped. Do you know the answer? Do you want me to play it again?
3: I think I do, but it's a guess. I think it's the Go-Go's Our Lips Are Sealed.
1: Our Lips Are Sealed.

0: That's great.
1: And go on.
0: I tried to ring you about 7:30, so I wasn't trying to ring at the end of the quiz. It just worked out that way. No worries.
1: Now, I have to ask you what you were up to when you were 18.
0: Well, I actually went to uni in Bathurst to study teaching, and I was at the Bathurst College at the same time, not doing the same course, but at the same time as Andrew Denton.
1: Oh, wow.
0: Who's quite popular and well-known on the ABC audiences.
1: Yeah. And was that when it was Mitchell? Was it called Mitchell or was it?
0: Yeah, Mitchell College.
1: Yeah.
0: And it changed to a university name. But, it was Mitchell College when I was there, and Andrew Denton and I and a whole lot of other people lived on campus, and it was a really different sort of vibe to what living on campus is now.
1: A lot of people went through that uni, a lot of very famous journalists, but also I think the Umbilical Brothers, they went through the theatre media course there. It had a really brilliant course and a really great communications course, I think, that trained lots of journalists and things as well.
0: Yeah. And also Amanda Keller, I think, also went through Bathurst as well. Makes sense.
1: Yeah. I think Chris Barth as well may have gone through there. I hope I'm right. She's a regular listener. She'll correct me if we're wrong. Now, the next question that we are on. Oh, Amanda, it's the gong.
0: Oh, no.
1: Well done. Pressure. No, that's okay. Here we go. Are you ready?
0: Yep.
1: Book 'em, Dano. Was a catchphrase from which 1968 to 1980 US police TV series?
0: I'm thinking Starsky and Hutch, or I'm thinking
2: like Hawaii
0: 50. My brain's trust is saying Hawaii 50, so I'll go with him.
1: What's your brain's trust name?
0: It's Ken.
1: Ken. Yeah. Ken's going to have to forgive you for boiling dry the broccoli the other night, because guess what? It's Hawaii 50. Oh, you've just won the quiz. Nicely done. Very nicely done.
0: Thank you so much.
1: You get the glory and you get the song. You get the glory of the fridge magnet and you can choose a song. And I can offer you Our Lips Are Sealed by the Go-Go's, If I Could Turn Back Time by Cher, or Under Pressure, David Bowie and Queen. Which would you like?
0: I love David Bowie and Queen, so I'll go with them. Thank you.
1: We'll get on your radio. Stay on hold. Yeah. We'll get you your details. Thanks, Amanda.

0: There's Queen and David Bowie with Under Pressure. Well done to Amanda in Newcastle and everyone who played the quiz. We'll have another quiz tomorrow night as well. Stay listening, because straight after the news, it's What Would You Do Wednesday. Tonight, the scenario is you've got a ute, you've got lots of skills, you're quite handy, you've got lots of friends, you're a nice person, you want to help when you can, but you're starting to notice that the only time you hear from certain friends is when they want you to help them move or fix something. You're starting to feel a little bit used. How do you say no to the friend wanting help in a way that preserves the friendship and doesn't leave you feeling guilty? We'll be talking about that after the news at 8 1300 222 702. Maybe you've got a ute. Maybe you've got some skills. Maybe you can really relate. I'd love to hear from you this evening. Don't forget as well, we're playing Spot the Siblings. You'll be hearing a song by some siblings, and I'll remind you when I'm about to play it. I just need you to tell me who those siblings are, the name of the group, and you can win tickets to this weekend's opening night performance of Pinchgut Opera's The First Murder. It's all coming up for you after the news at 8. 5 minutes of news now.
1: When it needs to be discussed.
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5: It's on ABC New South Wales.
6: ABC News, good evening. I'm Noni Edwards. There is some concern about proposed reforms following the death of Kumanjaya Little Baby in the Northern Territory. The NT government is fast-tracking legislative changes while three child protection workers were stood down after the incident. Former child protection worker and kinship carer Peter Lee Cole Maniolis says the proposed laws could weaken Aboriginal child placement principles, making it easier for Indigenous children to be placed with non-Indigenous carers or in group homes.
7: I am aware that they were, you know, they'd sounded these laws out a bit before the recent tragedy at Alzheimer's with Kumanjaya Little Baby. So I know that that's been something they've been pushing. So I really feel like they've politicised that moment.
6: A man is dead and four others remain in hospital after what police say was a targeted shooting in Sydney's southwest last night. Ethan Ricks reports.
8: Around 8:30 last night, four people presented to hospitals in southwest Sydney suffering gunshot wounds. Just minutes earlier, two gunmen ambushed a group of men sitting in the garage of a Canley Heights home, firing several shots. One of the victims was 28-year-old Alea Hio, who couldn't be saved. He's a former associate of drill rap group 1-4, leading police to believe it was a targeted attack. Later, a fifth victim, a 19-year-old man, presented to Liverpool Hospital. One of the four survivors of the attack remains in a critical condition.
6: There are renewed calls for a national royal commission into violence against women. Within the last week across Australia, at least four women and two children have been killed in what police believe are domestic violence incidents. A petition launched by the advocacy group Australian Femicide Watch in January calling for a royal commission has garnered close to 100,000 signatures. Elena Rosenman is the chair of Women's Legal Services Australia. She's told Triple J's Hack the government isn't taking the issue seriously.
9: Our systems really don't seem to see violence until it actually becomes a body count. What we've seen in the last week is not a string of bad luck. It is the system failing women and their children time and time again.
6: And if you need to talk to someone, you can call 1-800-RESPECT on 1-800-737-732. Looking internationally, Thailand's cabinet has approved measures to reduce the length of visa-free stays for tourists from more than 90 countries, including Australia. The visa-free period will be moved from 60 days down to 30 or 15 days. Officials say the measure doesn't target any specific country, but rather individuals abusing the visa system by committing crimes in the country. The timeline for when the changes would come into effect is unclear. Russian officials say two industrial facilities around 400 kilometres east of Moscow are on fire following a Ukrainian drone attack. They say 30

0: drones have been shot down with falling debris, setting the facilities in the Kostovsky district alight. Reports online suggest the target could be another oil refinery. In southern Russia, a chemical factory south of Stavropol has also come under drone attack. Officials there say there's been no damage first time around, but that it's facing a fresh attack. The mother of a Melbourne teenager, Bianca Adler, says she's looking forward to giving her daughter a big hug when she completes her descent from Mount Everest. The 18-year-old became the youngest Australian to reach the summit early this morning and is now making her way down from Camp 4. She'll join her father at Camp 2 to make the final descent back to base camp, but her mother, Fiona Adler, says that could be one of the most dangerous parts of the journey.
1: Right after base camp, between base camp and camp one is the ice fall, and that's where you see the big crevasses with the ladder crossings. And, well, the ladder crossings aren't actually the danger, as most people think they are. It's actually the blocks of ice that can tumble in that sort of area.
0: To sport, in Perth's new rugby league team's seen unprecedented demand for memberships, resulting in a payment issue with some customers being overcharged. The Perth Bears will join the NRL in 2027 and today launched its foundation memberships for fans. Perth Bears CEO Anthony DeSegli says an error has seen some people receive a payment declined message despite the payment going through.
2: Now, there are some people who, in the excitement and in the anticipation, see the payment decline message and obviously try again and again. And so we've had some multiple payments. Now, we will get in touch with all of those people and we'll make sure they get their refunds straight away.
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5: Great to be with you this evening. Renee Crosh back on your radio on Monday. Going to have a lot of fun this hour. A bit later this hour, I wonder whether you've grappled with procrastination. Are you a procrastinator? Do you ever wonder why? We'll be exploring the reasons people procrastinate a little bit later in the hour. Also, did you hear about this incredible citizen science? They found out that whales are travelling between continents. So from Hervey Bay up in Queensland all the way over to Brazil, sometimes over decades, they're tracking a whale in Hervey Bay and then finding it years later in Brazil and vice versa. So what's going on there? You'll meet a guy who has been studying the humpback whales of Hervey Bay since the 1980s. It's pretty fascinating and it's really interesting to find out what happened with the citizen science there. And first up this hour, we'll also be doing What Would You Do Wednesday. We've got a great conundrum for you. It involves when you're the person with the thing that can help. Maybe you've got the ute, you've got the skills, but you're finding that you're only hearing from certain friends when they want your help. So we'll be exploring that in a moment as well. But don't forget, you need to be listening for Spot the Siblings, because we're playing Spot the Siblings. All you need to do is tell me, once you hear a song by a pair of siblings go on the radio, I need you to call during that song and tell me the name of that group. If you can spot the siblings this evening, it's tickets to Pinchgut Opera's opening night of The First Murder. And it's a package that involves A, reserve seats, so two top seats, also a souvenir program, and you'll also get two drinks at interval. So if you can get to Sydney this Saturday night and, you know, if you're free and if you'd like to check out the opening night of Pinchgut Opera's The First Murder, be listening. And when I'll let you know when I'm about to play the song as well. I'll give you a little heads up. Last night I think I made it a little bit too mysterious. So I'll tell you when we're playing Spot the Siblings. I'll play the song and you just need to tell me who that group is. But here's a little clue about the group we're going
6: to
5: play.
6: For an offer, I'd just like to say, sausages. Captain, right? All right, I'll offer anyone who's tough enough to come and take us off this stage. We're going to talk all night now. She's right.
7: In the best positions,
6: right. I'd like to thank all the fans, all the people who make us what we are. I'd like to thank all the people.
5: If you have a clue who that is, wait until you hear their song come on. I'll give you a little heads up at the time. All you need to do is call the number, not yet, 1-300-222-702. Save that number for your chance to win this fantastic prize. We've got a prize tonight and a prize again tomorrow night. But it's time to jump into What Would You Do Wednesday.
3: We've got the scenario.

0: Tell us what you would do.
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3: It was hurtful.
4: How that would feel in my shoes.
3: If you have that opportunity, take it.
0: It's just what you think on What Would You Do Wednesday. Call now 1300 222 702.
5: That's right. Pick up the phone and call. We need you to make this segment work because there's no right or wrong. It's just what you think. No judgment. 1300 222 702. And the text line is 0467 922 702. Now, the concept we're exploring tonight is the mate with a ute. It's practically a staple of Australian culture, isn't it? Whether you're moving a couch, picking up timber for a renovation, having a friend with a ute is a huge convenience, but how does the ute owner feel? That's the scenario we're diving into tonight. Are you the handy friend? And do you ever feel like your kindness has been taken advantage of? To help us out tonight, Simon Kennedy Jewell is here. He's an ethics counsellor. Hello there, Simon.
6: Oh, g'day, Emma. Hi.
5: Thanks for being here. Okay, let's run through a scenario. I'll paint the picture, okay? You've got a ute. You've got lots of skills. You're quite handy as well. So you've got the ute. You're also, you know, a little bit of a handy person. You've got lots of friends and you're a nice person and you really like to help people when you can, but you're starting to notice that there are some people who you only hear from when they want some help moving something, some help fixing something. You're starting to feel a little bit used and I guess you're just wondering about what to do. How do you say no to the friend wanting help in a way that can preserve a friendship and doesn't leave you feeling guilty? That's our thing we're dealing with tonight. 1-300-222-702 is the number. I wonder whether you have a ute yourself, maybe a bigger vehicle like a truck. Do you have a people mover? You're being asked to drive people around. What is it for you? 1-300-222-702. Initial thought, Simon.
6: Well, I guess the initial thought is this is mildly triggering for me, Emma, because I actually did have a ute myself in my 20s, and so I can certainly relate to that part. The skills bit, not so much. Mm. I was never particularly handy, but I do remember at that time myself and my friends were in that stage where a lot of us were renting and in share houses, so it certainly felt like I spent a lot of weekends helping people move. So on that front, I can really relate to this sort of dilemma.
5: Yeah. Now, is it different if you only hear from a friend when they want help, but they always do something to thank you for your time? I guess the case of beer is a classic example. Does that smooth things out a bit where you feel like there's some form of payment in kind?
6: Well, I think yes, I think it does make a big difference because I think that is recognising that it is a favour. You know, it's, I think part of the issue can come up when someone almost seems to expect that it's just an obligation or that it's just something that you do for the sheer fun of it. But I think any gesture like that that acknowledges that it is a favour and that it, you know, is something that is potentially inconvenient, you know, for you, but you do it nonetheless, you know, I think that definitely is going to help.
5: 1-300-222-702. Are you the person with the ute? I'd love to hear from you this evening. Have you ever felt this way? A bit backed into a corner with it and feeling like you have to say yes when people ask for help. Joanne's in Bundanoon this evening. Hi, Joanne.
7: Oh, hi. Good evening.
5: Hi. What do you think about this?
7: Oh, I think if you're in the situation where you've got a people traveller or a ute, I used to have a ute when I was up at Coffs Harbour and not a problem. I'd always help somebody out. And now that I'm down in Bundanoon, it's always handy to have a friend with a ute.
5: Yeah. And what do you think about this idea of maybe offering sort of a gesture in return?
7: Oh, always. Hand in hand. They help you out and I help them out with a beer or a nice bottle of wine.
5: Yeah. Fair enough. So what you're saying is you've been the person with the ute and you were happy to help and now you're uteless and you sometimes need to ask for help and you reckon it's all good?
7: Yeah, we're all good.
5: Yeah, it's good.
7: Getting to know your neighbours.
5: Yeah, that's nice. And I suppose that's really interesting, Joanne. I'll bring Simon back in here, Simon, because in a way, we can bond, can't we, over being vulnerable? So sometimes saying, I'd like some help, letting someone help you it can be a bit of a gift sometimes if it's not exploited, right?
6: Yeah, definitely. I think these small gestures can absolutely be a part of community building. And I think Joanne's little sort of story there is classic case of even relatively small favours and gestures can make a big difference for someone. And, you know, if you've got that willingness and ability to help, you know, yeah, don't underestimate how important that can be for people around you.
5: Jeff has texted from Sutherland. He says, I drive a van because I'm selfish and I don't want more than one passenger at a time. I didn't get it to transport everyone's stuff around. That's from Jeff. He sent a picture of his yellow van. Good on you, Jeff. Oh, so it's like forget the people mover, lots of space in the back and only room for one passenger.
6: Jeff's comment there reminds me a bit after I got rid of my ute, I saw a bumper sticker that said, yes, I own this ute. No, I can't help you move. So I think that sentiment's, I think there's a few people out there that share Jeff's sentiment on that.
5: 1300 222 702. We're exploring this in What Would You Do Wednesday. You're the person with the ute. You might also have some skills, you know, a bit of a handy person, lots of friends, and you like to be helpful, but you're noticing, especially with a few friends, that you've been asked to help quite often, more often than you're being asked to socialise or, you know, a phone call to catch up. And Simon Kennedy Jewell is with us. We're exploring this on What Would You Do Wednesday. How do you kind of gently let someone know that maybe the balance isn't quite right? It's hard to call somebody out. I mean, Simon, do you think that there's a ratio that needs to happen in a friendship? You know, what's the ratio required, calls for help versus calls for a catch-up? You know, are you looking for at least three calls to say how you're going, would you like to hang out, versus one call for help? You know, is there something that's a sort of a magic formula here?
6: Gosh, I feel like, you know, you're getting into sociology or something there. I don't know. I don't know that you could define it down to some single ratio. I think we all, different friendships have different dynamics. But I think you get to a point where you can feel like something's out of balance. I mean, I think ideally the best sort of approach, I guess, would be to try and have some expectations and things established up front so that it doesn't get to that point, you know. So I was just thinking, you know, maybe you have a quota of how many sort of help, helping weekends you do a month.
5: Yeah.
6: And it's a first in best dress system, you know, so that then it's out in front, it's out in the open. So you're not necessarily having to constantly say yes, no, or, you know, or argue about different things, but just it's out there in the open from the beginning and people understand how it works.
5: Wow, that's interesting. I mean, you might get people, you might then give them the idea. If you tell everyone, hey, I'm happy to help, but these are days, people are like, oh, yeah, I would like some help. You might plant the seed,
6: right.
5: You know, if you do
6: that's
5: that.
6: True.
5: Or if you make that's it scarce, true. People will try and book you up in advance. Interesting. 1300 222 702, or you can text 0467 922 702. I just love Jeff's yellow van there. It's pretty funny. It's like, nah, I'm not helping you, and here's my van. What about you? What's the thing that you've got that you sometimes are being asked to help? Maybe you know, as a bit of kit that you want to that people are wanting you to share with them. I'm thinking about those, I don't want to say a brand name, you know, those high pressure hoses that can hose a pathway, that kind of thing. So people want to keep borrowing something off you. You know, it's another scenario that's a bit similar, isn't it? It's a question of how much you're willing to share when it feels a bit one direction.
6: I think that in terms of that dynamic, Emma, I think it's going to depend on, you know, whether there's a sense in the relationship that it's balanced in other ways. You know, I think if there's a sense that a friend is reciprocating in other ways, then you're always going to be more happy to help when you can.
5: Yeah, yeah. I've got a text here from Mark. It says, but I've been caught out, asked to remove a branch with a chainsaw and a trailer. Ended up, it was nearly a tree. Always check now before I do the job. That's from Mark. Thanks so much for that, Mark. That's the other problem. Yeah, you get asked to do one thing, like, oh, can you just help me move a couch? And then you get there and, oh, I'm actually moving my whole, I'm moving house, and you're it for the whole day. We're going for 10 hours, you know. So being kind of tricked a little bit into a bigger job than you might have signed off on. I'd love to hear from you, 1300 222

0: 7:02 this evening. What is it for you that you're noticing if you're the person with the ute, the person with the skills? And Simon Kennedy Jewell is with us as we unpack this. He's an ethics counsellor. Now, you sort of said something there that was interesting about the reciprocity. So is it a different prospect if your friend has something equally valuable to you that they're able to offer as a trade? You know, maybe you've got the ute and they've got an amazing herb garden, or you know, you're Mr. Fix-It and they're really a great sounding board for all your troubles in life. Is there a kind of a tension there about what you're offering and what's on offer?
1: Well, I think it would be important to understand, you know, what's the basis for the arrangement. Is it purely doing a favour? Like, and I think in any friendship, you know, you would expect that you would be willing to do that, just as a favour with no expectation in return. But especially if it's a one-off, but I think where it's something that becomes perhaps more of a repeat pattern, that then becomes something different. And, you know, maybe it does help in that case if there's a sense that it's more reciprocated. So there's some way you both help each other, you know, and balance out that equation. But, you know, I think certainly in those more just ad hoc or one-off situations, in most sort of friendships, you would expect that that could be just a favour rather than expecting something in return necessarily.
0: Rosemary's here from the Southern Highlands this evening. Hi, Rosemary.
2: Hi.
0: Hi. What did you want to say about this?
2: Well, we must have been the only person in our friend group that had a ute, and it got so bad, people even asking it to drive interstate or borrow it for weekend after weekend, that we actually sold the ute and bought a car with a tow bar and use a trailer, because not many people can back a trailer, and we just got absolutely jack of it. It was just beyond. We tried everything from, oh, you can't drive it, it's got no insurance, to, I'm sorry, we're using it that weekend, and we just gave up.
0: It sounds like you couldn't really. So this is what I wanted to explore. You couldn't really implement a boundary. You found that you were saying yes, even though you wanted to say no. What was the tension there? Why do you think you kept having to say yes?
2: Well, you know, you help one, and then somebody hears about it, and so then you help another one, and then it just got to the point we were both working and didn't want to spend our weekends, you know, lending our car or lending ourselves and or our ute, and so it, and you know, there weren't very many of our friends that had one, so it just got beyond a joke, and you feel bad when you're continually saying, I'm sorry it's not suitable, or sorry I can't, you know, mm-hmm. I need the car on the weekend. And it just put too much tension on it. But, you know, people don't ask when you have a trailer because they can't back it, and it solved our problem. And
0: I love that the answer to this is get a whole new vehicle. Like, it's just so hard to handle. So we've got Jeff who's gone and got a van, and you've gone and got a tow bar trailer, Rosemary. So it's serious.
2: That's it. That is it. And, you know, people don't think they're impinging because they're only asking once.
0: Yeah.
2: But when you have 10 people asking, and that's 10 weekends that are held up, you know, helping others. And, you know, I would help people if they ask, but it just got beyond a joke. And so you just feel dreadful and say, all right, well, that's it. We'll solve the problem, get rid of it. And boy, do I miss that ute. Yeah. I really miss that ute. But anyway, there you go.
0: I suppose in the Southern Highlands where you live, you couldn't have a secret ute, could you, Rosemary? You couldn't just get one and have it hidden somewhere around the back.
2: Well, the thing is that I live half the time there and half the time in Sydney. So it was the Sydney people, not the Southern Highlands people, that were the problem, because they could solve it. Anyway.
0: Yeah, it's really good to hear from you. I'm just picturing you driving around next time you get a ute in a disguise, you know, driving around in your ute to hide it from people. But thanks so much, Rosemary. Great to hear from you. Yeah, there you go. I mean, that's pretty serious, isn't it, Simon Kennedy Jewell, that you would have to sell the ute?
1: That's a fairly extreme option, you'd think. But I think, building off Rosemary's point there, I think looking at this from an ethical perspective, I think it is important to recognise that it is okay to say no and set boundaries. And, you know, because I think I'm thinking about this from an ethical perspective, and I know we like to be helpful. Most of us would like to be helpful, and we especially for friends and family. But it's also important to remember that

0: any virtue like being helpful can go too far and become a problem.
1: Mm.
0: You know, like we've heard from Rosemary, you know, where you're spending every second week helping friends, and it's about finding that balance. So even something, even like a virtue like being helpful, can become a real burden if it's not kept in balance. And so it is okay to set boundaries and to say no. You know, although then, you know, sometimes even that gets hard in itself.
1: Mm. It's really great to speak with you this evening, Simon. We'll finish with a couple of texts. So Zoe says, I think babysitting is similar. The friends that want you to babysit but never ask if you're free to catch up. It's telling, says Zoe. And this one says, your specialist is right. It's about the relationship you have with that person. This is funny. A friend will help you move house and a mate will help you move a body. I mean, you're an ethics counsellor, so I don't think you'd be yes. okay with that, right?
0: I'll steer clear of that one. Yeah.
1: We'll talk about moving bodies next time.
0: Right.
1: And Tony says, as a tradesman, best sign I've ever seen in a workshop is the man who lends tools doesn't work here anymore. Wow, there you go. it's great to speak with you. Really appreciate it. Thanks a lot.
0: No worries. Cheers.
1: That's Simon Kennedy-Jewell. He's an ethics counsellor. Well, I think it might be time to play Spot the Siblings. All you need to do is call 1-300-222-702. When you hear a song, buy some siblings.

0: Did you spot the siblings? Barbara is here in East Killara. Hi, Barbara.
1: Oh, hi. How are you?
0: Well, thank you. So we were playing Spot the Siblings, and the prize that's up for grabs with Spot the Siblings is tickets to the opening night of Pinchgut Opera's The First Murder. It's this Saturday night, and, yeah, it's 2A reserve tickets. It's 2 drinks at interval and a souvenir program, and that's all happening this Saturday night. All I need from you is to tell me who were those siblings that I just played.
1: Oh, that sounds amazing. I think it might be Noel and Liam Gallagher from Oasis.
0: Well done, Barbara. I hope you've got someone to take along to the opera on Saturday night.
1: I will take my husband, and he'll be amazed that I know their name. That's great.
0: Good job, good job. Stay on the line. We'll get all your details, and, enjoy. Thanks so much.
1: Thank you. Appreciate it.
0: Thanks a lot. Barbara in East Killara. She's just one spot the siblings, and she's going along to the opening night of The First Murder this Saturday at the Joan, and that's happening, this weekend. The Rosenpacker Theatre for the opening night of The First Murder this Saturday. I would hate it if Barbara went to the wrong place. So, the Rosenpacker. So that will play again tomorrow night. And in a moment, I wonder whether you have been following this incredible story. Some citizen science has shown that humpback whales are travelling vast distances between continents over decades. We'll find out a little bit more about that next.
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0: By the way, I've got a text here. Rod here from Warri Wood. Just to let you know, I'm currently driving home doing a ute favour. We're talking about utes in What Would You Do Wednesday, if you've just tuned in, whether you feel like you're being used, if you have the ute. So Rod says, currently, driving home, doing a ute favour. I do this favour for a friend every Wednesday where he has a stack of boxes to be delivered to a client on the Northern Beaches, which is just across the road from my house. So every Wednesday I do his Northern Beaches deliveries. Well, you're a nice friend, Rod. That is very, very good of you. A weekly favour. I would have liked to know what you had, what you get back, or whether you just enjoy helping. That's great. But yeah, I wonder whether you have been hearing about this story. It's such a cool story about the globe-trotting whales. With the help of citizen science, researchers have found that some whales have travelled between Australia and Brazil and appearing on one continent in one decade and then another continent decades later. Here is Steph. Let me just play you a little bit of Stephanie Stack. So she is the researcher who has been looking at this. Stephanie Stack co-authored this article published by the Royal Society of Open Science, and she spoke to Thomas Ariti on 702 Drive earlier today.
3: Researchers took photographs of the underside of the tail fluke in both locations. We uploaded them to a global database called happywhale.com, and we're looking for other matches, within Australia. Certainly didn't expect our photograph to match to a whale that had been seen in Brazil. So it was quite a surprise to us all. It's not common. It's quite rare and unique. So for the study,

0: once we had these two matches, we thought, okay, let's look back. Let's compile all of the photographs that we have from whales in Australia and all of the photographs we have of whales in Brazil and compare these two and see if there are more. But we only found the two out of 20,000 whales that had been photographed. We only found those two. So it is quite rare and unique.
1: That's Stephanie Stack. She co-authored an article published by the Royal Society of Open Science on 702 Drive earlier today. So what's going on with these two whales, or the two that they've found? Is there some kind of, some sort of distant allegiance or something? Could they be overseas cousins? And how rare is it for whales to travel these kind of distances? Wally Franklin has been studying the behaviours and migration patterns of humpback whales in Hervey Bay since the 1980s. Hi, Wally.
2: Good evening, Emma.
1: What an interesting story this is. As Stephanie Stack says in that little clip we just played, she said it's rare. Were you surprised to find out the whales had travelled such vast distances?
2: Well, I think Stephanie and the team at Griffith should be congratulated. It's an amazing find. They've found two whales out of 20,000 that are matched between Brazil and Hervey Bay. That is a surprise. It's quite incredible. And it's an amazing additional insight into the lives of these amazing creatures.
1: Yeah, they've identified them via their flukes, which is their tails. And
2: Yes,
1: can you
2: yes.
1: just explain how the fluke is individual to different whales?
2: Well, the humpback whale fluke is quite unique. The trailing edge of the fluke has serrations, and on the body of the fluke, there are patterns of black and white coloration. And those features enable the flukes to be matched. It's a method that was discovered for humpbacks back in the 70s. And it enables

0: enables us to study a whole range of aspects of humpback whale behaviour and migratory movement. And the flukes are unique. They're like a fingerprint for an individual. So they're unique to each individual.
1: Yeah.
0: And when you make the match, it's clearly a strong identification. It's amazing.
1: Yeah, it does sound incredible. And so just to clarify, the study found one whale was photographed in Hervey Bay on the Fraser Coast, where you are, in 2013, before being photographed off the coast of Sao Paulo in Brazil in 2019. And that's a straight line ocean distance of 14,200 kilometres. And then the second whale was photographed in 2003 at the Abrolhos Bank, that's Brazil's main humpback whale nursery off the coast of Bahia, among a large boisterous group of nine adults. So that's 2003. Then 22 years later, last year in September, the same whale was spotted alone in Hervey Bay, having travelled at least 15,100 kilometres. And that's the longest distance ever documented between sightings of an individual whale.
0: It is. Incredible.
1: Incredible. I've got a very funny headline writer here on the text. Sounds like the match was a fluke. That's a good one. Good one. Should go into sub-editing. Nice one. So, okay, what do you think this, what further research would you say is required? Like, what does this say about whales, and what would it point you towards as a, you know, as a researcher?
0: It's a fascinating outcome because of the involvement of citizen scientists. And hopefully, if citizen scientists that are joining annually whale watch vessels continue taking photos with their beautiful high-powered iPhones and uploading them to Happy Whale, we may well discover additional insights about the migratory movements of the humpback whales. From early research, we were aware that there was mingling between nearby populations. For example, we learned very early on, back in the 80s, that whales in Hervey Bay were occasionally turning up in places like Noumea and Tonga and in New Zealand. So that capacity to be able to make those insights from the availability of that data contributed by citizen scientists, it's a very exciting prospect for we scientists.
1: Hey, can you have a guess, Wally? Why? Why would they do it? I know that you can't, what is it, anthropomorphize them or something? You know, they're their own kind of whole species. But what would make them do it?
0: We've learnt an extraordinary amount about humpback whales in the last 30 years. In particular, we've learnt an enormous amount about their singing. Humpbacks, as you probably are well aware, compose these amazing songs, and each year each group sing the same song, and then they head off, in our case they head off down to their Antarctic feeding areas, and when they return they're all singing a new song, but they're all singing the same song, and the song changes dramatically from year to year. And the other thing we've learned in recent years is that the humpback whales pass their song along between populations. We know, for example, that the Western Australian song can turn up in Eastern Australia about a year later. Then the Eastern Australian song will turn up in Noumea and New Zealand a year after that.
1: Wow.
0: And then that song will turn up in the Cook Islands a year later. And then to French Polynesia and even across to the west coast of Brazil. Now, having that in mind, if this whale, particularly the whale that was sighted 20 years later, if that whale was migrating from Brazil down the east coast of Brazil, when it gets to the bottom of Brazil, it's in the polar region, and all of the southern hemisphere humpbacks are migrating down to that area, and they're all singing as they approach that area. So it's quite likely that that individual whale was conscious of the song of other populations of whales across the Pacific. And it just occurred to him, being...

0: now a well-developed whale, that if he were to make a turn and head into the Pacific, he might discover some friendly new humpback whales to mingle with.
1: Wow, wow. It's so adventurous, isn't it? You do wonder whether you're just getting a more adventurous individual. You know, like humans, you can get the odd outlier, and ones are just the intrepid ones.
0: Yeah, exactly. Both of those whales are probably intrepid adventurers. and that's why, as Stephanie's clearly said, two in 20,000 is quite unique and it's rare. It's exciting and it's incredibly fascinating. And it takes us more deeply into the amazing world of these incredible creatures.
1: Wally, it's so great to speak with you this evening. Thanks so much for illuminating us on this.
0: That's a great pleasure, Emma.
1: Thank you. That's Wally Franklin. He's been studying the behaviours and migration patterns of humpback whales in Hervey Bay since the 1980s. Yeah, what a great story. We're going to talk in a moment about procrastination. Are you a bit of a procrastinator? We're going to talk to a psychologist about this, about what's going on when you procrastinate. We'll do that next. But let's have a song first. Here is Stevie Wonder, Signed, Sealed, Delivered.

0: Stevie Wonder, signed, sealed, delivered in a moment. Are you a procrastinator? I'd love to hear from you. 1-300-222-702. Have you managed to get on top of it? And what's going on in our brains when we procrastinate?
1: This is Evenings with Emma Crowe
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0: Have you ever found yourself deep cleaning the kitchen instead of getting your tax return done? You're not alone. Do you delay urgent tasks that, you know, you're not sure why you're delaying it? You know it needs to get done. You're just not doing it. You're doing something else instead. Or maybe you're just sort of doing nothing and half worrying about it. Why do we procrastinate? Sarah Doherty is a registered psychologist and president of the Australian Association of Psychologists. She's here on Evenings tonight. Hello.
3: Hi there.
0: Now let's start with the basics. What is procrastination and how common is it?

0: Procrastination is super common. I can't think of anyone who I've met or worked with who doesn't do it. And we do it because sometimes tasks feel too difficult or too overwhelming, or they're just very unpleasant. And we put it off until such time as we think we might want to do it. But sometimes we never get to it, unfortunately.
1: Now, you can feel guilty and a bit ashamed when you procrastinate. Why do we blame ourselves so harshly?
0: Well, a lot of the time it's because we have these shoulds and expectations of ourselves where we want to be completing tasks and getting that sense of accomplishment once we've completed those tasks. But then at times our capacity or our stress levels or whatever it might be, life circumstances might get in the way. And then we don't end up doing what we wanted to do. And so we haven't met those expectations that we might have set for ourselves. And when we don't meet those expectations, the flow-on effects end up being really negative emotions, so disappointment and frustration, and then a lot of self-blame can often follow as well.
1: Yeah, like, oh, I'm lazy, I'm hopeless, that kind of thing.
0: Absolutely. And, we really just get down on ourselves for not doing the things that we had intended to do. And that can often be a compounding factor, which then can make it really difficult for us to actually get up and do the task eventually.
1: We're talking about procrastination. Sara O'Doherty is here, registered psychologist and president of the Australian Association of Psychologists. I'd love to hear from you if this is something that you are a bit plagued by. 1300 222 702 and the text 0467 922 702. And Sara, you said you haven't met anybody who doesn't procrastinate. Now, I have met somebody who doesn't procrastinate, Richard Glover, who I used to work with. He used to host the Drive Show.
0: Love that.
1: Now, it was kind of incredible. He was always like, right, what can I get done? So, he'd do one job and he'd be like, okay, what job can I get done now? And he was just incredible to watch. And
0: Yes.
1: yeah, I found it quite exceptional. And he was very successful. So, I wonder whether there's something in us that we know that if we could get more done, more success might come to us in life. It could be part of the problem.
0: Absolutely. And, it is really challenging because a lot of that drive and that motivation, but also the, I guess, the confidence to know that you can get all of those tasks done, and also be successful at completing those tasks, that all comes from practice. And it's really challenging to start new things or difficult things without having that confirmation that I'm already going to be good at it. So there is a risk, and we're often very risk averse. So we might not actually, I guess, want to or feel comfortable actually going and starting some of those tasks. But yeah, I'm sure there are probably exceptions to the rule. They just feel like they're very exceptional.
1: Now that's really interesting what you say about that. So new tasks and difficult tasks, they're the tasks you're most likely to be procrastinating on. And I guess there can be a few reasons for that. Anxiety might play into it, maybe, or perfectionism.
0: Definitely. So when we are anxious about something, we're questioning ourselves, we're questioning our abilities. There might be pressure, whether that's internal pressure or external pressure to perform. And when we have all of those, I guess, stress-inducing factors all coming at us, it becomes really difficult to actually get motivated. And it's also not just those sorts of tasks, it's also tasks that we just find very unpleasant. So it might be something like, cleaning the bathroom might be something that somebody puts off because it's not fun, the chemicals smell bad, and it's a bit of a dirty job, right? So those sorts of tasks, even though we need to, we want to, we know it's going to feel better and look better afterwards, it's not necessarily something that we're, jumping for joy over wanting to do.
1: Yeah, that's interesting. That's right. Some things are they're just not fun jobs. Like you say, the bathroom's a classic, and it doesn't take too long to clean a bathroom. And afterwards, you always go, Oh, why did I should have done that. Same with exercise, I think. You know, you're heading out for a walk, you might feeling tired. You always feel better after a bit of exercise, but you might mean to go for a walk and not do it. And then 2 hours later, you think, okay, I'll go. And you sort of think, I just should have got up and done it straight away.
0: Absolutely.
1: Yeah. I've got Jason. Yeah, sorry, go on.
0: I was just going to say that it's even more so now that the weather's getting a bit colder.
1: Yeah, yeah.
0: And that just means that, you know, it might be a routine that we've had from previously. And now that the factors have changed, it has added more reason for us to stay inside in our cozies rather than head out.
1: Yeah. We're talking about procrastination tonight. Jason's here on the South Coast. Hi, Jason.
2: How you going?
1: Can you relate to this?
2: Oh, definitely.
1: What happens with you?
2: I procrastinate about a lot of things, especially like paying a bill.
1: Yeah.
2: And it comes up and then it's like, yep, I'm gonna pay that, and then I'll pay that. but then other things like doing tax returns, it's like, get onto that, because I work myself.
1: Yeah.
2: I've got to do a tax return, and you've got to, do all the information involved in that. My ex-partner used to say, just get it done. And it's like, I know. It's like, just get it done. Just do it now. And it's like, I'll do it tomorrow sort of thing.
1: Jason. It's really interesting what you have to say there. Sarah O'Doherty's with us. She's a registered psychologist, president of the Australian Association of Psychologists. Sarah, does it help if someone gets on your case, like what Jason's describing there, with a former partner, or is it something you have to deal with on your own?
0: Honestly, I'm going to say that it's probably not helpful, even though it might feel like we're being encouraging. It might be taken in a way that's, perceived as nagging or as some sort of additional external pressure. And often it takes that person who's needing to do the task to come up with that motivation for themselves, unless there is some sort of a reward for them doing it. So lodging your tax return and knowing that you're going to get a really great tax refund, that might be the incentive to go ahead and do it. So it is really tricky balancing those internal and external motivation factors.
1: Fiona's here in the Northern Beaches. Thanks for your call, Jason. Fiona, what did you want to say about this?
3: I've got to do a shocker, and I have excused myself up till now because I had about 5 house moves in about 7 years.
1: Wow.
3: And the stuff I know I have to go through and sort.
1: Yes.
3: Has just been packed and moved and packed and moved. Yes. And packed and moved about 85,000 times.
1: Yes.
3: And I'm now in my forever home living in regional New South Wales, and I no longer have any excuse. And I just dread starting because it's full of children's keepsakes,
1: yes,
3: and things from my family, and I've always just not wanted to throw it out because it was special, and I've lost a lot of family members quite young, so they're all little trinkety things, but they've spent probably 15 years in a box.
1: Fiona,
3: I know it's going to be really hard.
1: You're so not alone on this one, Sarah. This is very common, isn't it? Because those boxes are full of decision-making, memories,
0: exactly,
1: emotions, things that will trigger emotions. Fiona knows it's going to be hard, and she's not wrong.
0: Absolutely. Those sorts of tasks can become so overwhelming, particularly if we've not had to have done it in all of those previous moves, and it's just compounded and gotten harder and harder, and now feeling like you have to face it. It looks and feels like this mammoth task with lots and lots of tiny little components and decisions. Yeah. So all of that can become super overwhelming.
1: I think I need to jump to some solutions here, because you do have some ideas for what people can actually do. You've got 5 steps to tackle procrastination. Can you walk us through those? Oh, are you there? That's weird. Sarah's just gone. That's very odd. What did you want to say? 1-300-222-70. We'll see if we can get her back. Graham's here in Munchie. Hi, Graham.
4: G'day. How are you?
1: I'm good, but I'm a bit worried we're not going to get to the solution. We've just got the problem, but Sarah, I can't find Sarah, and we need the solution. What's happening with you?
4: I just I'm a terrible procrastinator, but I often wonder, is it just another word for laziness?
1: Yeah, now that's very interesting. I think the answer is no. I think it's not just laziness. Oh, and here's Sarah back again.

0: Sarah, am I right? You're the psychologist. Is it just laziness?
1: It's definitely not laziness. It's definitely a common problem, and it's often linked to our anxiety. So making sure that you are kind to yourself, that you're giving yourself some space and some time, but also really trying to focus on what are the kinds of things that you need to do. And again, allowing yourself that space and that time to just get through that task, and often having a really great reward strategy afterwards. So something really nice for yourself to make that task worthwhile.
0: It's interesting. I know that some people who have, who have conditions like ADHD or depression can sometimes have more of a challenge with procrastination. Is that right?
1: Definitely. So a lot of the time with conditions like ADHD and with autism as well, there's often this thing called object impermanence. So feeling like when something is out of sight, then it's out of mind. And if that thing or that task isn't there in front of you, then it becomes really tricky to remember it, to focus on it, and to get that thing done. So making sure that, you know, there are things like reminders and whatnot set, and making sure that you have that plan and that strategy in place to support you to break that task down and complete that task as well.
0: Yeah, so I was just asking before, you've got some steps to tackle it. So let's get on to the solution. What are your 5 steps to tackle procrastination?
1: Absolutely. So first of all, it's about figuring out why this thing is really challenging for you. And if there are deeper seated reasons for that, for instance, if it's linked to anxiety, then it's about making sure that you are seeking support for that as well. When we're looking at some of those bigger tasks, as I said before, breaking down those tasks into the smaller steps and allowing yourself to have that space and that time to complete each step, almost like a mini task, knowing that it doesn't all have to be completed necessarily in the same day or the same sitting. You can just tackle

0: when you have, a radio show to get to, or the news, coming up like we have in a minute, it kind of focuses the mind.
1: Absolutely. And then you have to be completed by that deadline. And so it gives you just a little bit of time to make sure that everything is done. And that adrenaline rush makes sure that you get to the finish line.
0: Yeah. And I think, the adrenaline, the dopamine can be handy in ADHD. So you're sort of suggesting maybe work with that?
1: Definitely. So looking at the things that you want to be doing, but also looking at the tasks that maybe are less attractive and trying to work in either sub-strategies or other kinds of things that can make the task even more fulfilling. So doing things like, giving yourself a gold star after each little bit actually builds up that sense of achievement and that dopamine throughout the whole task.
0: Thank you so much, Sarah. It's been great to speak with you this evening.
1: Thank you so much for having me.
0: Thanks a lot. That's Sarah O'Doherty. She's a psychologist, president of the Australian Association of Psychologists. 5 minutes of news coming up at 9 p.m. And then we're going to talk about alcohol on flights. Is it true that a drink in the air is like three on land? We're going to explore that. And Fred Watson.
2: ABC News with Noni Edwards. Four people, including two toddlers, are being treated for injuries after a truck was hit by a train in Guildford, northeast of Perth. Eyewitnesses have described a large contingent of first responders in Guildford's town centre, including five ambulances. Pictures from the scene appear to show a truck with a metal tray stuck on the tracks, with boom gates nearby bent out of shape. Robin Woodward's told the ABC Radio Perth, it looks like the truck was stopped on the crossing when the train came through and hit the trailer.
3: It was like a sort of a semi-trailer kind of truck where I think the whole front half of the truck's fine. That's still intact. It's just one trailer's been completely cleaned up. So the whole front of the train, the window's completely smashed and one side of it's sort of broken off, or not broken off, but damaged.
2: Health practitioners in regional North Queensland are urging individuals to take the threat of

0: Area seriously as the infection spreads across Australia. More than 220 cases have so far been diagnosed this year, including more than 130 in the Northern Territory and more than 5 in Queensland. Manjeet Sekhon from the Aboriginal Health Service Gidji Healing says people should not wait for political intervention to take the threat of the disease seriously.
1: One of the biggest learnings that came out of COVID was the importance of early response. Prevention is always the best strategy, but with prevention, it's not only about vaccinations. It's also going back to the same hygiene measures.
0: Researchers say new geothermal technology could unlock a major new source of renewable energy in Australia despite a lack of volcanic activity. Unlike wind and solar, geothermal energy can provide constant power around the clock. Scientists say advanced drilling technology now makes it possible to access much hotter underground rock formations deep beneath parts of Australia. University of Tasmania geoscientist Juan Carlos Alfonso says the country has significant untapped geothermal potential.
2: This matters for Australia because although we do not have widespread volcanic geothermal systems in the classic sense, we do have areas with very high temperature anomalies at the right depths, particularly in the first 4 to 8 kilometres. And this happens in many parts of the country.
0: A parliamentary report has found systemic weaknesses in the New South Wales childcare sector, which has allowed predators to work in the industry and abuse children. It's among 9 key findings in the final report from an upper house inquiry into early childhood education and care. The inquiry was launched in the wake of allegations of neglect and abuse in childcare centres and has made 35 recommendations. Chairwoman, Upper House Greens MP Abigail Boyd says major improvements are needed to the way centres are staffed and regulated.
3: One of the recommendations I'm proudest of in this report is the one that we always should have, you know, 2 workers with line of sight with each other whenever they're working with children. And that means we need a lot more staff.
0: Russia and China have failed to reach an agreement on a multi-billion dollar gas pipeline during President Putin's visit to China, but have signed a raft of other agreements. The Kremlin says Mr. Putin had achieved a basic understanding over the project with Xi Jinping, but added that there was no clear timeline. The BBC's Steve Lai has more.
4: In the last few hours, Xi and Putin have held a signing ceremony as they look to further cement a relationship that has become something of a diplomatic lifeline for Moscow during its war with Ukraine. The first document signed was a joint statement on further strengthening comprehensive strategic coordination and deepening good neighbourly and friendly cooperation. And that was followed by 20 other documents signed on trade, technology, food exports, scientific research, among others.
0: To sport now, and Fremantle Dockers coach Justin Longmuir says his side still has room for improvement as it looks to set a new club record with 10 consecutive wins. The Dockers play St Kilda at Perth Stadium on Friday night, riding high in second spot on the AFL ladder. As the club seeks its maiden AFL premiership, Longmuir says his team still has plenty of work ahead.
5: Our best footy is as good as anyone. It's just a matter of searching for a bit more consistency with it. Yeah, it's a challenge. You don't want to be peaking at round 10 or at round 11, do you? So, yeah, hopefully we're still, I know we're still building and we'll continue to do so.
0: That's the latest. ABC News. There's more news at any time on ABC Listen or wherever you get your podcasts.
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8: Thanks for being here on Evenings. Renee Crosh back on your radio on Monday of next week. We've got a great hour ahead for you. I hope you'll be able to spend some time with us because in around half an hour's time, Fred Watson will be here with Stargazing. As always, Fred can answer your questions all about space. It's so interesting to hear him weigh in on very clever questions that come in. So please send your questions through. You can text it now if you like or call when Fred is on. The text line is 0467 922 702 and the phone number, as always, 1300 222 702. And yeah, I'd love to have your questions for Fred when he comes along in around half an hour from now. We're also going to talk about this really interesting thing I heard on the radio earlier in the week. So there was a flight travelling from Melbourne

to Dallas-Fort Worth International Airport. It was forced to divert over Tahiti. He had to go to Tahiti because a passenger was becoming violent mid-air. And, you know, after several warnings, it was clear the passenger wasn't going to calm down, so the flight had to be diverted. And it's actually caused a bit of discussion in the aviation industry. They're saying that there's actually an increased number of passengers causing disturbances on flights. And I heard a flight attendant association person saying that people need to be aware of alcohol in the air. This person said, if you have one drink on a plane, it's equivalent to having

0: is something you think about. Do you get on a plane and it's so exciting because, you know, you're about to have a wonderful holiday and you might want to have a glass of bubbles. You know, you might be celebrating something or going away, or maybe you're thinking, I really just need a glass of wine because I need to go to sleep. You know, what about you? Do you think carefully about drinking on a plane, and what do you need to think about? I hadn't heard about this 1 to 3 idea before. I wonder whether, you know, you consider that kind of thing. Tash will also be along, Natasha Hotman, with the feel good news, as she always does on a Wednesday. It's great to have Tash back. So she'll be along as well really soon. That's all ahead for you right here on Evening.
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0: Yeah, so what do you think? When you get on a plane, do you think about skipping the alcohol, or is it one of the kind of treats? You've settled in, you've packed, it's been a bit of a, you know, you've got to go through security and you've been waiting in that airport and you're in your seat and you might be heading off, it might be an evening flight, and you've got the airline food, which I don't mind, by the way, and maybe you feel like a nice little glass of wine. Should you think twice? Terry O'Toole was on the radio earlier this week, Flight Attendants Association, and this is what Terry had to say about alcohol in the air.
6: Passengers need to remember that when you have a drink on in the air, it's about the equivalent of 3 on the ground because of altitude. So it's really important not to indulge too much and to follow the directions of cabin crew.
0: I just thought that would be interesting to explore that. And Dr. Deb, the travel doctor, is with us. Hello there, Dr. Deb.
7: Good evening, Emma. Good evening, listeners.
0: Yeah, look, this is your name's Deb Mills. You know, you're not just Dr. Deb, the travel doctor. Your name is Deb Mills as well, in case people were wanting to know the whole name. So this is very interesting what Terry O'Toole had to say. Do you agree that one drink in the air is like 3 on the ground?
7: Well, in fact, I've heard this as one drink is 2 in the air and various variations, but it's not strictly true, but I think it's actually not a bad working aphorism. You know, it's kind of, it is. People don't realise that alcohol is not necessarily stronger in the air, but it hits harder because your body is dealing with lots of other stuff.
0: Mm.
7: And people don't really think about it because it's such a beautiful, organised environment, you know, and it's so peaceful once you finally get on the plane. You know, it's just this

0: cardiovascular system, their heart and lungs, is sort of just teetering on the edge. You put themselves in a, you put them in a plane that's effectively flying on the top of Mount Kosciuszko. So it's kind of 80% of the atmosphere. And then you dehydrate them a little bit because there's low humidity on the plane. And people might have had a coffee in the airport and they have some alcohol. They have a bit of salty food. They bring those really nice little nuts. And all this tends to dehydrate people. There's less oxygen in the air. And so that decreases people's ability to think and make a good decision about alcohol.
1: Wow.
0: And it actually, alcohol does some other things. So it basically, in pilots, you would never dream of letting a pilot drink alcohol because it decreases their concentration. But people have this fantasy that it's going to help them sleep. But actually, it might help you get to sleep slightly faster, but it actually changes the quality of your sleep. Alcohol also does things with your decision-making. And if there was a drama on the plane, it would be very hard to kind of organize yourself to get off.
1: Well, that's a good point. And of course, yeah, I didn't think about the emergency. Yeah. That, you know, if there was an actual emergency on the plane, you had to follow directions and you're in some sort of, you know, half-sleepy stupor from having, you know, too
0: Absolutely.
1: Many wines. Yeah.
0: And just having your seatbelt done up low and tight, you know, when you're not moving around the cabin is actually really important. But people get a bit slack because they're sort of relaxed and they had their alcohol. And I say to my patients, it's far better off to get some noise-cancelling headphones and settle in with something auditory. Like, don't look at screens because that damages your sleep as well if you really want to sleep. And sleep that way rather than using alcohol because – and I don't think one glass really makes a lot of difference, but for people who've got on board anyway sleeping pills or drugs that make them a little bit sleepy, or people who've got sleep apnea or who've had a stroke in the past, or people with heart or lung problems, they really need to consider very carefully how badly they want that alcohol. They've done some studies where they've put healthy people in altitude chambers with alcohol and without alcohol. And they've shown really clearly that it damages people's sleep, it damages their concentration. It's a good aphorism to say that it's worth more, you know, be careful about flying and taking alcohol because it is that way. And we can't pressurize planes enough, otherwise they'd blow apart. So we have to fly. We have to find planes that are not fully pressurized, which further drops your oxygen. So, I think it's a really good subject that you've raised.
1: Yeah, yeah. Dr. Deb, the travel doctor, is here. She's Dr. Deb Mills. You're listening to 702 ABC Sydney, 666 ABC Canberra, and ABC Radio right around New South Wales this evening. We're talking about alcohol in the air. Just because that little thing I heard about from Sherry O'Toole, from the Flight Attendants Association, sort of saying that one, you need to think about one on the plane being like you've had three down on the ground, which I thought was interesting. What you've just said, though, Deb, about the sleep, it's so true. I think anyone who's been on a plane and thought, I'll just have a glass of red, and you go to sleep, you always wake up just feeling terrible about, you know, 2 hours later, and it's you have regret.
0: and it's people get to some far-flung place and feel really bad and think it's a jet lag, but often it's not. It's the alcohol, and it's the not sleeping, it's the salty food and not being able to get any exercise. And the other thing I always say to people is try and get an aisle seat because you will get up and walk around a little bit more unless you've got very big shoulders and then you kind of get bashed by the trolleys. But for most people, sitting on the aisle means they'll get up, they'll go to the toilet, they'll just
1: That's
0: be a little bit more active.
1: I mean,
0: and that makes a huge difference.
1: You will get woken up by everybody who needs to get past you to also get out, though. So you'll get woken.
0: Which is good.
1: Oh, okay.
0: Well, it is good because you actually want to get up and walk around on planes because otherwise the blood in your legs puddles and you can get a deep vein thrombosis. And that's more common among certain people. And sometimes we ask people to wear compression stockings or even take anti-clotting drugs. But a little bit of activity, you know, sleep when you get there,
1: That's
0: I think,
1: interesting.
0: Is the message.
1: So you're saying sort of try to relax, trade off the sleep, relax with the noise-cancelling headphones, let go of worrying too much about how much sleep you've got and prioritise a bit of movement, getting up and moving around. I think, Deb, though, the challenge comes, I got a flight. I went for a walk and I was trying to do those little, you know, heel raises where you kind of try and get your legs moving and things, and I went into this area that I thought was

0: just, you know, a bit of space. And I moved up into business class and I got sent back. I'd walked into the next class of cabin and the flight attendant's like, no, you can't do that here. I was like, I've got this nice spacious area. I was like, oh. And it's hard to find a spot to really stretch out, isn't it, on a plane?
1: Look, absolutely it is. And, yeah, it's just a miserable business. And there's no real way to make it better. But I think if you can arrive and you haven't had too much alcohol and you've had a bit of peace and quiet, then you're going to feel much better on arrival. And make sure you try and eat when you get there. Eat at the local time zones, sleep at the local time zones, and give your body this very powerful message that this is the new time zone. Because if you get there and sleep all day and find that you're up all night, your body gets kind of confused and your jet lag will be worse.
0: I've got a message here from Scott on the text line 0467 922 702. Hi, Emma. I flew back from London and was lucky to get an upgrade to business class and the drinks just flowed. I've never been so drunk sitting in the one place from Scott. I mean, Deb, what if you get an upgrade and you get the really good stuff, you know, and it's free?
1: I know, it's really hard. But this is why remember when people were allowed to smoke on aircraft?
0: Yes.
1: Do you remember that? It was just foul. And then finally they said, that's it, no more smoking on planes.
0: Yeah.
1: I really wonder if they're going to do that with alcohol as well, because people misbehave. I mean, how disgraceful that they had to change the direction of a plane. And as you say, people don't realise how much they're drinking and it's free. And, yeah, we can't have planes being diverted because misbehaving passengers.
0: What about the food? So my sister who travels a lot, she travels a lot for work, and she says don't eat, like try not to eat too much on the plane. You're not moving. You don't need to eat all those meals that come around, you know, eat every second meal, like, because they just keep feeding you, don't they? You get fed one meal, then there's a snack, there's another meal. What do you think about food on the plane?
1: Well, your body's using meals to help it decide which time zones you're in.
0: Right.
1: And so if you're eating lots of stuff, which is effectively the middle of the night, you're also making your jet lag worse for when you get there. And you're right, your sister's absolutely right. There's too much food. It kind of keeps people happily in their seats and they don't misbehave as much if they're well fed. But the food is not always super healthy. It's very salty and that makes you dehydrate more, and that can actually make you feel worse. And also the other thing is fizzy drinks. People don't realize they have a Coca-Cola. Because the air pressure changes as the plane ascends or descends, you get pain in your stomach or pain in your ears from the change in gas pressures. So fizzy drinks can actually make you feel pretty horrible. And also you pass more wind, which is very antisocial.
0: Oh, yeah, well, that's, I mean, that's not what anybody wants to do on a plane. I mean, that is that's a shocker. I mean, I suppose what you're saying, though, is what if you're a bit of a nervous flyer? I mean, you're a travel doctor. Should someone be going to an actual doctor and asking to be prescribed something else, you know, to use on a plane, rather than reaching for that drink if they're a bit nervous or anxious?
1: Look, I think one glass of wine is not going to do much to anybody unless they've got medical problems, which mean that anyone with medical problems needs to get advice before they go on these very long flights, because it is a foreign environment. But for most people, one glass is fine. But let's not get carried away. And the trouble with those stimulants and tablets is that sometimes that can sort of be like alcohol. It makes people a bit immobile.
0: Right, it
1: maybe makes them not make great decisions. They lie there. There's lots of really good material about fear of flying and nervousness of flying. And there are a lot of things you can do online to help you understand that planes are not likely to fall out of the sky. But I think that is something you need to speak to your doctor about or speak to your travel doctor.
0: Right, right. And what about, you know, other mistakes people can make? So you've talked about just get in that time zone as soon as you can on the plane if you can. Work out what time in the place you're going and start eating at the right times for your destination. What else? What other mistakes, though, can people make if they're, you know, on the long-haul flight?
1: Well, if people are over the age of 50 and have had any medical problems, they probably should be wearing compression stockings, because that stops their feet swelling and stops the risk of a deep vein thrombosis. And people need to be alert to the fact that this can happen. Once upon a time, nobody talked about DVT, and people would get these symptoms and not realise what it was and then get seriously ill. Nowadays, I think people are a little bit more aware. If you have pain in your leg after a flight, even a couple of days after a flight, especially if it's one leg and not the other leg, it needs to be checked. You can have a little scan and make sure it's not a clot. Because there was a terribly sad story of a young woman who was coming back from Australia when we had the Olympics, and she went into Heathrow to collect her bag, and she basically dropped dead from a deep vein thrombosis. Wow. And she was on the pill. That increases your risk of having a clot. And so there are some hazards out there that people just don't think about because, you know, travel agents don't like to talk about negative things.
0: No.
1: And, you know, lots of people and they've all travelled fine. But sometimes you're the one who gets a problem. So it is worth getting their vaccines before they go, making sure that they're aware of what the health risks are in the place, taking a letter for their tablets. So you, if you're carrying medications on doctor's advice, you need a letter when you go through customs, make sure that you're not going to get in trouble for having certain drugs. Certain countries are really crazy with drugs. Like certain parts of the Arab countries, you can't take things like stemitol and antidepressants.
0: Right.
1: They're very particular about that. That's a mistake that people sometimes make without realising.
0: Yeah, so you need the letter. Would you get the letter in another language even? Would you get it, you know, printed out, or do you think that internationally you're okay if it's in English?
1: We are so lucky as English speakers.
0: Yeah.
1: We are so lucky that just about everywhere, well, especially in airports, we'll have someone who can speak English and translate. Mm-hmm. If your native tongue is something more obscure, I think it matters. But I think, no, in English is fine.
0: Okay, so the message is one glass of wine. They're quite small glasses on the plane too. One small glass of wine if you like, but probably think twice before indulging too much in the wine, especially on a very long-haul flight. And interesting about what you say about, you know, the sleep. So, you know, maybe just accept you're not going to get as much sleep and trade that off for a bit more movement around the cabin when you can and the aisle seat.
1: Absolutely. And those noise-cancelling headphones are really good if you've travel frequently because the decibels on a plane, especially as you take off and land, are quite high and you don't really realise it, but it could damage hearing. So it is good to have those headphones in just to give you some peace and also to protect your hearing.
0: So good to speak with you. Thank you so much.
1: Always a pleasure.
0: That's Dr. Deb, the travel doctor, Dr. Deb Mills.

Simon and Garfunkel there with Homeward Bound. We'll be talking to Dr. Fred Watson soon for stargazing. You can start sending some texts in 0467 922 702 if you've got a question for Fred. He can answer, he'll have a crack at most questions about space. So, yeah, send it through. We'll be talking to him really soon. First, it's time for the feel-good news, though.

0: Natasha Hopman is here. She comes along on a Wednesday, brings you the feel-good news, because there's enough bad news around, isn't there, Tash?
1: There's plenty of bad news, so it's nice to find the good stories.
0: You've got too. Some crackers. What I'm going to do is I'm just going to tell what's ahead, okay, just so people can get, you know, settle in. So, so you'll be talking about the Just Bennett crew. You'll also be talking about Henry the Sausage Dog, who's been found, yes. And you'll be starting with some fainting goats that have come to Western Australia. Let's start there.
1: So have you ever heard of fainting goats,
0: Emma? No.
1: No.
0: Oh, hang on. Are these when it's mountain goats and then they just suddenly pass out and they fall down the mountain?
1: I don't believe they're on a mountain. They're a breed of American goat that when they get excited, their legs stiffen up.
0: Oh, my God.
1: And they fall over. And these goats, they've been brought to Western Australia for the first time. There's a pair of them called Dora and Dwayne, and they're settling into their new home at a farm stay in Western Australia, in Busselton.
0: Nice.
1: So I think these goats are a lovely addition to this farm. But the reason why this particular story really made me smile is that my auntie, who lives in South Carolina, she has fainting goats.
0: Wow.
1: So I knew all about them going into this story, and I just thought, oh, wow, I can't believe – I didn't realize that they were an American-only breed. They were brought to Australia in 2015 by a New South Wales farmer, and he has a herd of 60 of them. But this pair, Dora and Dwayne, they're the

0: and the other two in Australia, and they've just been brought in, and that they are there as pets and for breeding and for people to enjoy them.
1: Oh my goodness. And so they just keel over. Their legs go stiff and they just stack it.
0: Which she says is particularly useful if they're trying to escape because they get so excited. They get so excited about trying to escape that they lock up and fall over, which, you know, stops the escape attempt.
1: I love this. So Busselton, it's a bit far to go to see these goats. I wonder if there's anywhere closer to home people could go and find some fainting goats. So yeah, that's the goats called Dora and Dwayne.
0: Yes.
1: And yeah, you can check them out and you can have a look at the article abc.net.au/news and you'll be able to find it. I'll just put ABC plus fainting goats into your search engine, should get
0: Yes.
1: you there. So that's a great one. Now tell us about I love the animal theme this evening, Tash. Do animals often feature in the feel good news?
0: I think animals are most of the good news we have.
1: Now tell me about Henry the sausage dog.
0: So Henry the sausage dog, he's been found after 3 months when he was missing around a Perth suburban area. He escaped his home in January, and then the local community just sprang into action. They tried to find this pup. There was local sightings and social media videos of, you know, who has got this pup in their backyard today. Can they try and catch him? And this
1: Oh.
0: went on for, as I said, 3 months until he took shelter and was in a shed and was sort of trapped in this shed. And it was through the help of Ricky Howley, who heard this whimpering coming from the shed, and she lured him out with some chicken. And she saw this little nose poke around the corner of this shed, and she ran, knowing that if this dog escaped the shed, she wouldn't be able to catch
1: Yeah,
0: him.
1: yeah.
0: So she wrapped him up, and her heart just sort of broke seeing him because, you know, he didn't really have much to fend for himself. He was a bit skinny, this pup, so he's now in recovery. And she said when she wrapped him up in that blanket, he looked at her and said, and almost just with his eyes said, "Thank you, you've saved me." And yes, Henry the Dachshund is now home. Back at home, is on the road to recovery, which is great news.
1: Now, I have to just report what happened in the office today, because when you were preparing for this segment, we were upstairs preparing for this segment today, and Tasha almost crying looking at Henry. She's just sitting there looking at the computer. Just, it was so beautiful. It was like, oh, look at that one, look at that one. It's worth having a look, okay? You just got to look up Henry the Dachshund puppy and you'll be able to find some beautiful photos of Henry. You've got to see him. He's just
0: He
1: adorable.
0: has just the cutest little eyes that look up at you, and you can tell that, you know, he's very happy to be saved and at home now.
1: We're doing the feel good news, and Natasha Hopman is here, as she is each Wednesday. Now tell us about this, the Just Binnett crew. What's all this about?
0: So the Just Binnett crew is Deborah Docking, her two sisters, who are Rhonda and Jennifer, and her brother-in-law, Len. They've been picking up rubbish along a 43-kilometer stretch of highway every Friday for the past 10 months, rain, hail, or shine,
1: Wow.
0: and they've named themselves the Just Binnett Crew. And together, for the past 10 months, they've collected over 5 tons of rubbish along the Albany Highway. So it's, you know, just one sort of keep Australia beautiful bag at a time. They've had this particular goal with their collecting to start from Albany and then finish at Mount Barker. And that the whole reward the whole time was that they were trying to get to Mount Barker to reward themselves with a vanilla slice from the country bakery there. So,
1: That's amazing, isn't it? What a service. They've done so much to help protect waterways around there, habitat, you know, incredible.
0: it's an incredible effort, and just, you know, they're, you know, volunteering their time to make our Australia beautiful. They say that they credit their mother, Jeanette Weston, who would pick up litter on her way to and from work every day. So they said that she was the inspiration who sort of taught them the importance of picking up after themselves and doing good for the community. And yeah, I think as a family, they've come together every Friday, and that's what they've decided to do with their time. It inspires me hearing about these kinds of stories. And yeah, they said that the strangest things that they found on the highway was they actually found a whole front grill of a car one day. How insane is that? So, I mean, that can't quite fit into a Keep Australia Beautiful bag.
1: No.
0: But they did, you know, pick up many, many bags of litter. And, yeah, from takeaway containers, they said the most likely things they found were lots of things that were sort of thrown off car windows, or they'd seen things from uncovered trailers get sort of thrown to the side of the highway. So, yeah, nearly 800 bags of rubbish that were around sort of 6 kilos each.
1: What legends. I love it. I mean, a lot of kids are taught to do this as part of Clean Up Australia, but it takes a certain person, like you say, to be committing to doing this every single week.
0: Yeah, every Friday for Amazing. 10 months. Yeah, so what an achievement for them. So definitely deserving of a vanilla slice, I'd
1: That's
0: say.
1: Right. Thank you so much, Tash. That is Tash. We'll be back again with you next Wednesday. Natasha Hopman, she has the Feel Good News. Renee back on your radio next week as well. We'll be finding out in around 20 minutes time, 25 minutes from now, we'll find out what Phil Clark has in store for you on Nightlife. But right now, it's time to go stargazing with Fred Watson.

0: in call right now with a question for Fred. He's Australia's astronomer at large. 1-300-222-702, or you can text on 0467-922-702. Good evening, Fred.
1: Good evening, Emma. How are you?
0: Fantastic. Thank you so much for being here. I've got a question for you right off the bat.
1: Great. Sounds great.
0: Jerry in Heathcote has texted, Fred, I will never come to terms with the fact that the universe is expanding. Infinity is what it is. No expansion possible, Jerry in Heathcote. Discuss, Fred.
1: Yes, it's possible for something infinite to expand.
0: What?
1: We don't know if the universe is infinite. We know that there are horizons beyond which we cannot see, one of them being the fact that we can look so far out into space, which is equivalent to looking back in time. We look back in time to see the flash of the Big Bang. And that's basically a bright background around the whole sky. We call it the cosmic microwave background radiation. Picks up in microwave telescopes, as you might guess. So that's a horizon beyond which we can't see, but we believe the universe goes on beyond that and might go on infinitely beyond that. But you don't, the idea of an infinite universe is not at odds with one that is expanding. Excuse me. The expansion of the universe is actually a very easy observation to make. We've known about it since 1929, and with modern instruments, you kind of trip over it as soon as you start observing galaxies. And it's well understood. It's a well understood phenomenon. So yes, something that's infinite can expand, apparently, even though we don't know that it's infinite. We do know it's probably very big indeed. Excuse me.
0: Yeah, no worries. Toby is here in Narrabeen. Hi, Toby.
2: Hi.
0: What did you want to ask, Fred?
2: I've got a question. How many stars are born in the observable universe per second, roughly?
0: How many stars are born in the observable universe per second, roughly? First, Toby, how old are you?
2: I'm 11.
0: And you've stayed up just to ask Fred a question?
2: Yeah.
0: Nice one, Toby.
1: It's a great question, and now I might have to think about this because offhand it's not a number that we carry around in our heads. We think there are, excuse me, about 2 trillion galaxies in the universe, in the observable universe. And you're absolutely right, Toby. That's the right way to put it, because that's the bit that we can observe. And as I've just said, we don't know how far it extends beyond that, which we might call the unobservable universe, the bits that we can't see. So 2 trillion galaxies, each of which probably contains several hundred billion stars. What I'm trying to remember is the star formation rate in galaxies. Like our own, our galaxy is one that is making stars. And I think you're talking about numbers probably in the tens to hundreds of thousands per year. If I remember rightly, there are about 800,000 seconds in a year. So you're talking about sort of one every second or something of that sort. That's totally off the cuff.
0: That's
1: my
0: pretty
1: calculation
0: good.
1: Might well be wrong. It's after 10 o'clock here in Lord Howe Island, past my bedtime. So, Toby, if that's the wrong answer, I do apologise. You probably will be able to find it, though, by checking it out on your favourite search engine.
0: Yeah.
1: How many stars are born every second?
0: There you go, Toby. So Fred reckons maybe one a second. How do you like that?
2: Good. We spend a lot of time in the desert, and I'm wondering because, like, to the naked eye, would it be one per second, or, like, would you...
0: Oh, that's interesting. Yeah, what do you call the observable universe is the question that Toby's really asking.
1: Yes, that's right.
0: There. Yeah.
1: So when you are talking about what you can see with the unaided eye, it's a very different story. And it's probably one every few hundred years.
0: Oh, wow.
1: Because we only see a tiny fraction of the stars that are out there with the unaided eye. About typically, if you're in the desert, great place to be to look at stars, where the sky is dark and unpolluted by city lights. You only see something like 2 to 2,500 individual stars with the unaided eye. You can see the Milky Way, which is made of millions of stars, but you don't see them as individual ones. You just see this fuzzy, fuzzy glow in the sky. When you use telescopes, and in many ways, the telescope that has really revolutionized our understanding of stars in our neighborhood of the galaxy is one called Gaia. It's in orbit. Actually, it's in orbit around the sun at this place called the L2 Lagrange point. It's been observing the sky for, I think, about 15 years now. And that telescope has given us really highly detailed information on something like 2 billion stars, which is still only about 1% of all the stars in our galaxy. So even with a powerful telescope like that, you're seeing just a tiny fraction of the stars in our galaxy. And so you're still talking about relatively low star formation rates. Star formation rates, in the region of a few hundred per year, something like that.
0: Great question, Toby. Thanks so much for that. Fred Watson is here. He's Australia's astronomer at large, and you're very welcome to put a question to Fred. You can call 1300 222 702 or text on 0467 922 702. Robbie in Canberra says, "I noticed an article on space weather. Could you please explain what this means?"
1: Yeah, that's a great question, because space weather is something that we know is very important to our everyday life, which is why we call it space weather rather than something fancy like the Earth's particle environment. So what's happening in the solar system is that the sun, as well as giving off light and heat, also gives off a wind of subatomic particles. Many of them are electrons, many of them are not. And so this wind of particles blows out from the sun's surface. Sometimes there are solar flares, which turns that wind of particles from a breeze, albeit a breeze that's moving at something like 1,000,000 kilometers an hour. It's a very fast breeze. But with solar activity like flares on the sun, it can become much stronger. And what it does is it interacts with the Earth's magnetic field. It can actually damage spacecraft. If you've got a solar flare which sends a really strong pulse of subatomic particles towards the Earth, then you can find that spacecraft get damaged. Their electronics don't like it. And that's why it's become really important for what you might call space meteorologists, although they don't call themselves that, they're space physicists. They actually examine space weather, mainly through a flotilla of satellites that we've got now actually observing the sun. We've got, as well as observatories on the ground, we've got spacecraft that are actually there for the purpose of monitoring space weather. And a bit like, you know, the weather stations here on Earth, these are kind of space weather stations that tell us how fast the solar wind's blowing, what sort of intensity we've got, whether there are these dangerous solar flares that are appearing on the surface of the sun. And so all that contributes to our understanding of the environment of the Earth and how it might affect us in terms of interference with telecommunications. Space weather also relates to the northern and southern lights. The aurora are very strong when the space weather is bad. So you've got, you've basically got the both the good and the bad aspects of space weather there.
0: Great question from Rob in Canberra. To some of the stories you brought along this week, Fred, so tell us what's going on the surface of Venus.
1: Yeah, Venus is a mysterious world still. It's the planet that comes nearest to our own. It's very similar to our own in terms of its size and mass, about the same diameter. But we sometimes call it the Earth's ugly sister because it's a sister planet, but is very different from the surface of the Earth. Its surface temperature is something like 450 degrees Celsius. That's because it's got this thick carbon dioxide rich atmosphere that acts as a greenhouse blanket around the planet, and it's very cloudy, and so it's actually quite hard to see the surface of Venus from Earth-based observatories. But a few decades ago, there was a NASA spacecraft called Magellan, which was in orbit around Venus for a long period, sent back enormous amounts of information about the surface by using radar. So it was pulsing radio signals down to the surface and measuring the reflections as they came back. And because of that, we now have really accurate maps of the surface of Venus, which is quite different from the surface of the Earth. And in particular, what's highlighted in some new research are these phenomena, which are called coronae. Coronae are basically big circles of fractures, actually, in the rocks of Venus. Their size is often measured in tens or even hundreds of kilometres. There are more than 700 or 800 of these things on Venus's surface, and they've been a puzzle for quite a long time. How did these circular areas of disturbed rock, how did they come to be? And the current thinking, and this comes from some work done at the University of Freiburg in Germany by a young scientist called Anna Gulcher, she has basically analysed these coronae and looked at them in terms of what might be happening underneath the surface of Venus. Because we know Venus has a structure a bit like the Earth, a molten iron core with a mantle of soft rock around it and then a thin crust on top of that. And the thinking is that these coronae, these circular areas, are regions where there has been convection, which, as you know, is something that makes heat, hot bodies rise. Convection in the atmosphere gives you clouds as warm air rises. So you get warm magmatic material, that's the sort of soft rock underneath the crust, rising and causing fractures. And so what you're really saying here is that there are these kind of cylindrical columns of rising magmatic material that give rise to the coronae.
0: And
1: one of the things that we do believe is different in Venus and the Earth is that Earth has plate tectonics. The crust of the Earth is broken into plates rather than being a solid thing like an orange peel. Whereas Venus, it probably is like an orange peel. It probably doesn't have plate tectonics. Instead, it's got coronae. And the suggestion made by this scientist and her colleagues is that perhaps on Earth we had liquid water forming early in the Earth's history, perhaps 3 to 4 billion years ago. And so oceans, when they form, actually weaken the crust beneath them. And it may well be that that is the thing that allowed plate tectonics to start. If you've got regions where the water overlying the rock has weakened the rock, and that starts this tectonic movement, which is again driven by convection.
0: It's a very nice story and some
1: interesting work.
0: It's funny, you started talking about that story saying that Venus is thought of as the ugly sister of Earth. But in your other story, you actually got that Earth and Mars might actually be siblings.
1: That's right. So once again, planetary science, there's so much work being done on the planets. And this work comes from the study of meteorites, which are kind of free samples from the universe. Meteorites

0: As I guess most of your listeners know, are space rocks that land on the ground, and so we can actually analyze them and look at what they tell us about the place they've come from. We do know that many meteorites actually come from the planet Mars, and that is because we can recognize in the meteorites trapped gases in the rock which match what we know about the atmosphere of Mars. And so some of these meteorites have now been analyzed in more detail than before, and that's partly because we now have new instruments that can tell us all about the contents of meteorites. And it turns out that yes, exactly as you've said, Emma, it looks as though Mars and our own planet share the same raw materials, if I can put it that way. The basically the rocks that make our two planets are essentially identical, and that's a bit of a surprise because we used to think that the rocks that the planets are made of were very different from one part of the solar system to another. But there's further work here that also suggests that the delineation is the planet Jupiter, that we've got these four rocky planets, Mercury, Venus, Earth, and Mars, and then the four giant planets, Jupiter, Saturn, Uranus, and Neptune. And in between them is the asteroid belt, this belt of rocky material that never formed into a planet. It looks as though the study that's been done demonstrates that nothing in the outer solar system, none of the raw material that make up the gas giant planets, for example, none of that actually found its way into the inner solar system. We are pristine inner solar system material without any contamination from stuff beyond the orbit of Jupiter. So, interesting study telling us a little bit more about the history of our own solar system.
1: So basically,

0: Adam from Macquarie Uni Observatory. Why aren't there exoplanets discovered in globular clusters?
1: I know Adam well, and I very much admire what he does at Macquarie University Observatory, of which, by the way, I'm the patron, so we know one another well. That's a great question. One reason, so globular clusters are sort of tightly packed clusters of stars, much more dense than other types of clusters like the Seven Sisters, the Pleiades, which many people are used to looking at, which are loosely packed. We call those open clusters, whereas globular clusters, and the most famous one is an object called Omega Centauri, which is visible to the naked eye as a slightly fuzzy patch not very far from the Southern Cross. And those globular clusters are much more tightly packed. The star density is much higher. And maybe that's one reason why we don't detect planets around these stars, because the gravitational forces in a cluster where everything's sort of shoulder to shoulder almost would be ones that might tear away any newly born planets. Mm. That's a guess from a position of complete ignorance about this, Adam. But thanks for the question. Yeah. And it is a very good one, which I'll follow up with interest.
0: So Dabrilla actually asked something on a similar line about the exoplanets. So she said, I've read that astronomers have recently found thousands of Jupiter-sized exoplanets beyond our solar system. Could your guest explain why is it so?
1: Yeah, so we've known about, the first exoplanet, the first planet orbiting another star, a normal star, if I can put it that way, because there were ones orbiting peculiar stars before that. The discovery was made in 1995. So we've had 30 years of studying the planets of other stars. We now have more than 6,000 that are confirmed. There are a lot more sort of waiting for confirmation. You've got to basically orbit, watch a planet through maybe two or three of its orbits before it's confirmed as being a planet around another star. But it turns out that the first types of planets that were discovered very early in this process, 30 years ago, were Jupiter-sized. They were large giant planets, and that's partly because our technology for discovering these things favours the bigger planets. So big planets are easier to discover than small planets. We now have a change in technology that means small planets are also quite easy to detect, but there are still a preponderance of these giant planets, some are even bigger than Jupiter actually, in other solar systems. And it really goes to the heart of how planets form, and that is still a work in progress. We think we understand that planets form in the disk of material surrounding a young star, a disk of dust and gas. We think that's how the solar system came to originate, and it's also why the planets all orbit in one plane, because they came from a disk of material. And it looks as though the bigger planets are favoured in their, in that formation process, because they, partly because they, certainly in the case of our own solar system, they're orbiting at a distance where water is frozen. So you've got water ice, and water ice is actually very, very common throughout the universe. So you can build big planets from icy material, which is further out in a solar system. And we think that's how, many of these exoplanet systems formed as well. So Jupiters are common out there, not just because they're the easiest ones to find, but we think they really are quite common objects.
0: Fred Watson's here. Phil Clark will be along pretty soon, I think in around 3 minutes, Fred. So I've got a bit of a challenge for you, okay? We'll see how we go. So Graham from Dora Creek wants to know, please explain re-entry. Does a spacecraft drop into the atmosphere with rotation of the Earth or against, and how fast do they travel on approach? So there's that question. And then if you have time, you've got a story about, we started with the birth of stars, but you've got this, clues about rarefied cloud of cosmic material from an exploded star. Would you like to have a crack at both of those with, I'll give you 2.5 minutes, go.
1: 2.5 minutes, I can do that. So nearly all satellites are in the same direction as the rotation of the Earth, because they're launched typically near the equator, where the rotation of the Earth gives you an extra half kilometer per second or so in this, in the 8 kilometers per second that you need to stay in orbit. So when a satellite re-enters the atmosphere, it's going essentially in the same direction that the Earth's rotating, but its velocity is much higher than the rotational velocity of the Earth at 8 kilometers.

0: meters per second or so is what it's going at when it hits the atmosphere. That means that it burns up very quickly. There was one other bit to that question. I've forgotten what it was.
1: And how fast do they travel on approach?
0: Oh, there you go. Well, 8 kilometres per second. Yeah, that's the re-entry speed of all satellites pretty well, except for some that are coming from outside Earth's orbit, like the Artemis probe that landed a month or so ago. The other question, or the other issue about, the environment of the Earth. So this goes back to Antarctic core samples, ice core samples, which now go back something like 80,000 years when you dig into the ice. And it turns out that there's been demonstrated a higher proportion of something called iron-60. It's an isotope of iron which is found in the debris of exploding stars. And that isotope of iron is more common in recent times, and we think it coincides with the Earth entering a part of the galaxy. The whole solar system, the sun and its planets, passing through a part of the galaxy that's enriched in iron-60 from exploding stars that perhaps occurred billions of years ago, but whose debris is still around. And we are finding it in Antarctic core samples. How about that?
1: It's incredible. It's just amazing. And so have we finished travelling through this, or is it, what's going on?
0: Yeah, we think we're near the edge of it. It's called a local interstellar cloud, and we think we're near the edge of it. Perhaps in a few tens of thousands of years we'll emerge from it, and we can all cheer about that.
1: It's incredible, Fred. It's always fascinating to speak with you. Thank you so much, as always. And Renee, we'll be back with you next week. Thanks for being here while I've been around too.
0: I hope we'll catch up again soon.
1: Yeah, thanks so much.
0: Cheers for now.
1: Thank you. That's Fred Watson. He is Australia's astronomer at large. Phil Clark will be on your radio straight after the 10 o'clock news. Hi there, Phil.
2: Hello, Emma. How are you?
1: I'm really well, thank you. And what have you got happening on Nightlife tonight?
2: Oh, we have got rumblings, rumblings in the jungle and elsewhere. It's all about the plates, mate. We're going to talk about earthquakes in our first hour.
1: Good
2: and also,
1: one.
2: Also, what is below the surface of the Earth's crust? I mean, what's down there?
1: Well, Fred was just saying, it's the stuff that was on Venus, these kind of fissures that, and then the ocean made it deeper and then it softened the edges, and that might have been why tectonic plates started moving. I think that's what he said.
2: Tell Fred to stay on for the conversation.
1: Yeah. Let's get him back.
2: We've got a world-leading expert in earthquakes with us who'd love to speak with Fred, I'm sure. Hrvoje Tkalčić is going to join us. He knows all about earthquakes. He's been in a few himself.
1: Yeah.
2: So we'll talk, and maybe if you have too, you'd like to give us a call. Have you been in an earthquake, Emma?
1: I lived in Singapore, and an earthquake happened. We were living on the 10th floor, and I just felt the building just kind of swayed. I felt like it was a well-built building. It just sort of, if you can imagine the
2: How
1: feeling.
2: How would you
1: know
2: whether it's a well-built building?
1: Because it didn't crack.
2: Have you looked at the engineering drawings? I mean,
1: it didn't fall down, and it felt like it was swaying almost in the breeze. It was so strange to be in something that was solid that was just swaying. Yeah.
2: Plenty of people would have felt the Newcastle earthquake, I'm sure.
1: Yeah.
2: So we'll talk about all of that in our first hour. If you've got questions about earthquakes, then give him a call. Does sugar? Does eating too much sugar affect your memory? Apparently it does. Look, this research is interesting, and we'll talk to the researcher about this. Not sure whether it's as immediately scary as you might think, but. Michael Yander on economics. Michael's extremely concerned and will talk to us about the bond market. Now, don't get bored and don't turn off because it does affect you.
1: I don't find it boring when you talk finance, Phil. I find it very, very interesting. Yeah, yeah.
2: Go on. Good. what else? Today's stupid ideas include something from one think tank which says we should get rid of a parking spaces in apartment blocks.
1: Mm-hmm.
2: I mean, really?
1: Yeah.
2: Have people got no work on their hands or something? As to why are they producing?

0: too a bit later on in the program. Plus, we'll announce anoint a winner of the Mighty Challenge. Yes, I know. It could be you. Middle of the week. Who's going to take out the prize? We gave away the black magnet last night to Joanna from Newcastle, who got 10 in a row.
1: Amazing. Wow. That's pretty. Amazing. That's impressive. I want a black magnet. Thanks, Phil.
0: We'll have to earn.
1: want. Thanks so much. That's Phil Clark. He'll be on your radio straight after the news at 10. Great to be with you this evening. One last chance tomorrow to win those tickets to Pinch Guts' performance of The First Murder tomorrow. We spot the siblings. I'll explain it again tomorrow, but see you tomorrow. Tomorrow night.
2: ABC News, good evening. I'm Noni Edwards. The Northern Territory is struggling with workforce shortages in the face of the diphtheria outbreak. Here's Joseph Hathaway-Wilson in Darwin.
3: It's been just under 2 months since NT Health issued their first public health alert about 4 cases of diphtheria identified across the Northern Territory. Today, case numbers are sitting at more than 200, the vast majority of which are in the Northern Territory and the Kimberley region of Western Australia. State and territory leaders have been careful not to sensationalise the issue, but have also emphasised the seriousness of the matter and the importance of being vaccinated in order to contain the spread of the disease.
2: A New South Wales parliamentary inquiry has blamed profit-driven childcare investment for worsening shortages of services in poorer communities. The report examined safety failures and standards across the early childhood sector following allegations of abuse and neglect revealed by Four Corners last year. The inquiry found some developers and investors were prioritising profits over quality care, contributing to so-called childcare deserts. In the report, Committee Chair Abigail Boyd wrote, "Money flowing to corporate profits is money not being spent on safety and care standards." Internationally, Russia has signed a slew of new deals with China following talks between the two countries' leaders. Russia has become increasingly reliant on China as partner through the war with Ukraine. The BBC's Steve Lai has more.
4: This is a one-sided relationship. China's the second largest economy in the world. It dwarfs Russia's economy. China accounts for 26% of Russia's total trade. But from the Chinese perspective, only about 3 or 4% of China's total trade is with Russia. One thing that Russia does have is energy. All the oil and all the gas that Russia has and that China can buy very, very cheaply, because Russia has been more or less cut off from the Western economic system.
2: The head of the World Health Organization says the Ebola outbreak in the Democratic Republic of Congo is now believed to have killed 179 people with 600 suspected cases. Dr. Tedros Adhanom Ghebreyesus stressed that the global risk for the disease is still low, but he added there's a further risk of transmission because of significant population movement in the outbreak zone, where thousands have been displaced by conflict.
5: So far, 51 cases have been confirmed in the DRC, in the northern provinces of Ituri and North Kivu, including in the cities of Bunia and Goma. Although we know the scale of the epidemic in DRC is much larger.
2: US President Donald Trump has scored another victory in his campaign to punish dissenters in his Republican Party with the ousting of Congressman Thomas Massey in the Kentucky primary election. The member of Congress lost to Ed Galrein, who will take on the Democratic candidate in November's midterms. A staunch critic of the Iran war and of aid for Israel, Mr. Massey faced tens of millions of dollars of hostile ad buying from pro-Trump and pro-Israel donors. In his concession speech, he sounded defiant.
6: You know, the people that want somebody that'll go along to get along, that seems to be what the voters want. That's what's been promised to them, but not the young voters. I mean, we stirred up something. There is a yearning in this country for somebody who will vote for principles over party.
2: Back home, beekeepers in northern Australia say this year's wet season has devastated bee populations across the region. It's also World Bee Day today. Darwin beekeeper Julia Shugg says she's lost almost 100 hives because of persistent heavy rain. She says beekeepers are now supplement feeding bees with imported pollen and sugar water to keep colonies alive.
7: We have been in the process of survival. We brought in a lot of pollen from down south because they need pollen to feed the babies and they need nectar to produce honey. So we mix sugar with water. It's not for them to create honey. It's for them to eat so they can stay alive.
2: Sport now, and Brisbane Broncos outside back Dean Mariner says he's hoping

0: For a July comeback from a serious leg injury, the 23-year-old suffered what appeared to be a corked thigh in an NRL game earlier this month. But a dangerous build-up of pressure in the muscles saw him rushed to hospital for limb-saving surgery. Mariner says the thought of losing his leg never really crossed his mind.
1: To be honest, I didn't think about it too much because when I woke up, I saw my leg still there, so I was just like, oh, it would have been pretty bad if I woke up and my leg wasn't there, but I didn't think of it even after. I know people were saying that I could have, but I didn't, so, you know, I'm just pretty lucky to be.
0: ABC News.
2: Who will win the AI race? Has gambling become our national sport?
3: Questions. They've never been more important. So the one thing we'll never question is our duty to keep asking. ABC News, keep asking.
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2: Yes, well, hello, and how are you? Philip Clark with you on ABC Radio. This is Nightlife. 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It's the first hour of the program, 6 past 10. It's 6 past 8 in Western Australia. Hi, everyone. South Australia and the Northern Territory, it's 24 to 10. Courtesy of Radio Australia, we are right through the Pacific as well. 6 minutes past 10 in Port Moresby, 6 minutes past midnight in Tuvalu, Fiji and Kiribati. And in Tonga and Samoa, 6 past 1, 6 past 11 in Honiara and Port Vila. Hi, everybody in the broadcast area for Nightlife. And, of course, through the internet, we are all around the world. As we know, we have listeners in Stockholm, we have listeners in America, we have listeners in the UK, in France and Italy, all over the joint. So welcome aboard for this Wednesday night, the 20th of May's edition of Nightlife. Coming up, all you want to know about earthquakes. We've got an expert on earthquakes in the first hour. So if you've got questions about what causes them or what lies beneath the surface of the earth, give us a call. 1-300-800-222 is the number. They're Alliance Free. Grab one. And we'll check all of that out in our first hour. I mentioned the ABC Listen app, which is a great way to find our online content, by the way. Just click on the Listen app, type Nightlife into the search bar. All our podcasts and interviews are there for you. Just you can listen later, as they say. You might want to catch up on that discussion last night with economist Stephen Koukoulas, Managing Director of Market Economics, and his take on the federal budget.
3: There were these myriad of often conflicting pushes and pulls on the budget. And at the end of the day, they achieved quite a few of them. We economists always would love them to do more. But, you know, given the political constraints and the constraints of us voters, they did a pretty reasonable job.
2: That was his assessment. Anyway, there's other things there too. Michael Adams talks in Nightlife History about the origins of the term BUFED and where it came from, which is fun. And Peter Marks on the annual developer conference too, which has engendered great excitement amongst the tech brigade. So it's all there. Just check it out via the ABC Listen app. Just put Nightlife into your search bar. All right, coming up in our first hour, back in April 1906, a cow named Matilda was grazing on Point Reyes in California when the San Andreas Fault ruptured. Now, the ground literally shifted several metres beneath her hooves, and as the story goes, she was quite unwittingly caught up in one of history's most significant earthquakes. Like Matilda, we humans are also usually taken unawares by earthquakes. And what we experience here in Australia is typically on the lower end of the magnitude scale. Many others worldwide are far more massive and devastating. The largest earthquake on records was the 1960 Valdivia earthquake, also known as the Great Chilean Earthquake. Reached a magnitude of 9.5, caused localised tsunamis with waves up to 25 metres and killed more than 1,600 people. In some parts of the world, quakes are a daily occurrence, although thankfully rarely on a massive scale. Joining us tonight in this hour is Hrvoje Tkalčić. He's a professor and head of geophysics at the ANU, leading world authority on earthquakes, and also the tectonic forces within the Earth's interior. What's down there anyway? Because you can't, I don't know, how do we know anyway? But you can't drill that far down. So how much do we know about what's inside the Earth too? Looking forward to all of that. If you've got questions, 1-300-800-222 is the number. Nightlife news breakdown in our second hour. We're going to be joined by Ellen Ransley, the Courier Mail's federal political reporter. She's been covering the budget reply speeches today from Shadow Treasurer Tim Wilson and the Nationals leader Matt Canavan. That we're leading the second hour. Business and finance tonight, as nervous eyes continue to watch the US equities market, also the US bond market. Michael Yander the ABC's business editor of the business reporting team, will be with us to talk about the implications of all of that too. He'll talk about the impact the new budget model for capital gains tax might have too, in particular how it does affect startups. Now, I know it's a truism, everything you like to eat is most likely not good for you. I know. We love to reach out for sweets and salts and all that stuff. New research suggests that eating too much sugar might adversely affect your memory. Yeah, I know. More on that in our second hour. Wacky ideas of the day. New homes should not necessarily come with a car park, says a think tank. Really? Also, becoming a late-life parent. It's one of life's true joys and a goal for many, as we know. But we're seeing a lot of people leave the decision to have kids until much later in life, partly because of economic pressures, I suspect. What's it been like for you as well? Let's talk about that as a way of sharing a bit of common humanity a bit later on in the program. Good to be with you tonight. Love to talk and share with you. 1-300-800-222 is the number if you'd like to grab a line. And if you'd want to send me a text, 0467-922-702. And if you've got questions about earthquakes or what's underneath the surface of the earth, then ask our Professor Hovoya in this first hour. Love to hear from you.
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2: Yes, here in Australia, while we sometimes do feel the earth move under our feet, it's not a common occurrence. Were you around in Newcastle in 1989? That was the last major quake in Australia, the 1989 Newcastle quake. I wasn't in Newcastle, but I was in Sydney, and I did feel something, and plenty of other people did too. I didn't think of anything of it at the time until I checked the news later and saw the widespread devastation and death, of course. Overseas, however, earthquakes are major risks, and the study and understanding of earthquakes and wider seismological phenomena is an evolving field. While you might dimly remember from your school days that it's got something to do with the movement of the Earth's tectonic plates, it's all about the plates, mate. We're doing a lot of research right here in Australia to assist in our understanding of their causes, as well as being able to improve our ability to predict their behaviour in the future, and that's surely the holy grail. Joining us tonight is Hovoya Tokalcic. He's Professor and Head of Geophysics at the ANU and Director of the Warramunga Seismic and Infrasound Monitoring Facility. He's the recipient of the Price Medal of the Royal Astronomical Society, a Fellow of the Australian Academy of Science, the American Geophysical Union, an Australian Laureate Fellow, and recognised for his fundamental contributions to the study of the Earth's interior. He's also the author of a number of books on seismology, including his latest, When Worlds Quake, The Quest to Understand the Interior of Earth and Beyond. As you know, here on Nightlife, we always go one step further to try and understand everything around us. And this is tonight's instalment. Hovoya, good evening to you, and welcome to Nightlife.
4: Good evening from Canberra, Phil, and thanks for having me.
2: Well, there hardly are any earthquakes, are there? I mean, there was one on Tuesday night, I suppose, with the budget, but that's not your kind of earthquake, I suspect, Hovoya.
4: Talking about earthquakes, I think maybe you and your listeners in Sydney would be aware of a relatively

0: small one, but 4.6 in Orange that happened last month. And essentially 2,500 people reported it in Sydney and Canberra and Newcastle.
1: Okay. We're broadcasting not just in the East Coast, of course, have we? We're all over Australia tonight. So you're speaking to everybody. Tell me about the story of Matilda the cow. I mentioned this and what she can teach us about earthquakes.
0: Well, sure. That's you did your homework, and that's from my recent book. But before I say that story, I would like to clarify that I'm a global seismologist, and I use earthquakes to study their behavior, of course. But I also use earthquakes to illuminate the Earth's interior. So essentially, we use seismic waves that move from the earthquakes to through the earth to the receivers or sensitive instruments that are placed on the other side of the earth, for example, and from those seismic waves we infer properties about the earth, the dynamics and internal structure.
1: Now, I'm very keen to find out what's underneath our feet, as it were. Tell me about the story of Matilda the cow.
0: Sure. So the Matilda the cow was real. She was grazing on a dairy farm, as you said, at Point Reyes, about 50 kilometers north of San Francisco, when the San Andreas Fault ruptured beneath her hooves that April morning in 1906. I don't know if you've ever been to Point Reyes. It's one of the most beautiful places. I've been there as a graduate student at the University of California at Berkeley. It's basically a green highlands above the ocean covered by fog and mist. And it's no wonder that Alfred Hitchcock filmed Birds and John Carpenter filmed The Fog in that area, just to give you an idea. Then basically the ground literally shifted several meters. We know that from the fence posts on one side of the fault, where suddenly 5 to 10 meters shifted. So we find them even today if you go to that part of the world. So you can see that they shifted in some places 9 meters. And you know, of course, in that moment, Matilda probably had no idea what was happening. But I love that image because it captures something essential about earthquakes, that there are these immense tectonic forces that have been building for centuries, and then suddenly, in seconds, the whole world changes. For Matilda, you know, it was probably just another morning. For the people of San Francisco, it was a catastrophe. And I started with that story because I wanted readers to understand that earthquakes are not just they're not just catastrophes, but they're deeply human stories. Not just a geological phenomenon with a physical explanation, but really the stories and myths. And before seismology, there were these stories like Matilda the cow, and the myths like the Japanese giant catfish that's laying beneath the Japanese islands, and you know the movement of its tail and fins causes earthquakes. Mm. So these stories, you know, weren't just superstition. They were really the way people made sense of something as terrifying as and as unpredictable as earthquakes.
1: I want Matilda to have said to herself, "Oh, it's just an utter earthquake," I suppose. But anyway, I don't suppose she did her voice.
0: Yeah, well, she was totally oblivious of these tremendous forces that were building for centuries beneath her hooves.
1: Yeah. Yeah. Well, Bob in Bega's on the line. G'day, Bob. You saw one in New Guinea.
2: Yeah. You experience a lot of earthquakes up in New Guinea. They call them Gurias. So as soon as you feel a ground shake, everyone says Guria, you know. and I was out on this place one time, and

0: down the hill, if you haven't got a carpet and got the end of it and gave it a big shake, how the ripple would run down it.
1: Oh, yeah.
0: I had this whole ripple effect run down the side of the mountain past this type of thing. Like, everyone went terribly quiet to see that. I don't know if it actually included the ground moving or it was only the kunai grass on the top.
1: But it felt like someone shaking a car. Sorry, it looked like someone shaking a car.
0: Yeah, it just run down in a whole ripple down the side of the hill and past this type of thing. It was just absolutely amazing.
1: Wow. Yeah.
0: And there's a clip on YouTube at the moment on Mission Pilot from Goroka, and he flew out to that mountain where it lost three quarters of the top recently and wiped out a village, and that's so interesting to see a whole mountain top just cracked off and all gone into shrapnel down the side of the hill. Worth seeing.
1: Yeah, incredible. Thanks, Bob. That's a wonderful image. Have you been in them? Have you seen one?
2: I've been in a couple of earthquakes. In fact, that's how I opened my book, Childhood Memories.
1: Yeah.
2: But maybe the most memorable one was from Berkeley when I was a graduate student, when my little studio shook so violently that, it made me think about, my path and how I ended up studying earthquakes in California, coming from a relatively peaceful part of the world when it comes to earthquakes.
1: Yeah, 1-300-800-222 is the number. Or you can text questions if you like on 0467-922-702. My guest is Hovoya Tkalcic. He's an expert on earthquakes and the Earth's interior as well. We're talking about his new book as well, When Worlds Quake, the Quest to Understand the Interior of Earth and Beyond. Can we start at the very basic level, Hovoya? Do we understand why earthquakes happen? I mean, I mentioned to someone today that I was talking about to you tonight on the program about earthquakes. They said, oh, yeah, it's all about the plates. That's what happens. The two plates collide. That's all there is. I said, okay, thanks.
2: Sure.
1: There might be a bit more to it, I suspect, is there?
2: Sure. That would be the closest definition to what tectonic earthquakes are. But, apart from tectonic earthquakes, we also have volcanic earthquakes.
1: Mm-hmm.
2: We also have quakes on other planets, such as Mars and our satellite, the Moon. And they have quite different causes there. There could be thermal, there could be tidal forces causing those earthquakes. But if you allow me to go back to your question and to that story about Matilda the cow, that earthquake, 1906, is one of the most significant earthquakes, I won't say our time, but, definitely the 20th century, that in some ways defined seismology as then very young scientific discipline. Because before that earthquake, we didn't realize that earthquakes happen on already existing zones of weaknesses in the Earth's crust. Before that, it was thought that earthquakes actually cause faults, that after each major earthquake, there's a fault, and even that the Earth can open and swallow animals like Matilda the cow and so on. So that earthquake was really an overturn where there was a commission that was formed and there was a scientific investigation that led to the conclusion that earthquakes happen on already existing faults or zones of weaknesses in the Earth's crust. And then later, as you probably know, the plate tectonics that was at first just a paradigm and became a theory, one of the most documented theories in earth sciences, documented why when these force, the tectonic forces that accumulate, in jargon it's a stress and strain, but we can simply think of it as a tension in the crust. When that tension becomes high enough, the rocks break and they generate seismic waves that then accelerate through the Earth to the sensitive instruments where we record them.
1: Is this because the plates are essentially floating on something molten underneath?
2: Yes, essentially, you know, it's all because of the heat, because of the primordial heat of our planet's accretion that is still there. Mm-hmm. And that thermal engine basically drives the, you know, vigorous convection in the Earth's outer core and a slow convection in the Earth's mantle. So if you think about Earth's mantle on the human scale, it behaves as a rock. But right. If you think of it on geological scale, it behaves as a silly putty, you know. So it's it's moving with the speed of, or with the rate of, approximately several centimeters a year, which is approximately the rate of the nail growth, right? So 4 to 5 centimeters a year, and you can think of the Earth's lithosphere, which includes the crust and the upper parts of the mantle, being broken in pieces. Mm-hmm. And we have about 12 major pieces and many more smaller ones or microplates. So they interact in many different ways. You know, in case of San Andreas Fault, basically they slide past each other. But in case of Papua New Guinea or, you know, seismogenic zones surrounding Australia, it's more like one plate being subducted under another plate. Mm. And that type of compressional motion or that type of compression then causes tectonic earthquakes.
1: Okay. Quite a few texters saying, could you ask your guest about the fact that animals seem to be able to detect these things before they've arrived, because they get a bit wild when they feel an earthquake coming. Is this true?
2: Well, yeah, it's an interesting question, and you know, it might you know, we might talk about this when we talk about you know, some of the successful predictions in the history of earthquakes, such as Haicheng earthquake in China, 1975, where the behavior of animals was one of those, the so-called macroscopic phenomena that led to that successful prediction. Mm. On an intuitive level, I would say that perhaps, you know, some animals that have a broader, you know, spectrum of senses could feel certain sounds or could feel certain motions that that humans cannot, but there's no evidence that animal behavior can lead to successful prediction of earthquakes.
1: Okay. 1-300-800-222 is the number. Brian from St James has been hanging on there. Hi, Brian.
3: Yeah, hi, Phil, and good evening, Professor. My question is, I saw a documentary quite a while back, which sort of covered all of the plate tectonics, if you like, and the Ring of Fire. But I just wanted to clarify that apparently through the conditions in the middle of the Earth, you get these exceptionally huge, and I mean huge, crystals. Just wondering if that was the case, what they're made of, and hopefully how big.
2: Well, I wish I could. First of all, good evening, Brian. I wish I could answer that question. You know, one thing that is the bread and butter of each seismologist and geophysicist is to infer, based on the seismic waves that move through the Earth's interior, to infer the Earth's structure. Mm. Unfortunately, you know, the size of crystals is beyond the current resolution that we can achieve with our imaging methods. So we're not as good yet to tell, you know, what the size of these crystals are. But, you know, we can certainly infer what type of crystallographic structure we might have, for example, in the center of the Earth, in the inner core, which is a solid alloy of iron and nickel, we know that.

0: that crystals form, because at some point in the Earth's history, as the Earth cools down enough, the liquid outer core starts crystallizing or solidifying, if you want. And you know, these crystals can grow in a certain direction that can either speed up or slow down seismic waves. So from the travel times of seismic waves, we can infer something about the direction in which these crystals grow. But, you know, I cannot tell you precisely how big these crystals are and what sort of crystals, might form. You might recall a scene from The Core, a popular movie, where they actually ended up in one such interesting structure surrounded by crystals.
1: Mm. Yeah, it's fascinating to speculate. Thanks, Brian. Brian, can you start, if you've got a backyard?
2: Well, yes.
1: Well, can you start digging? You don't have to do it every day, but in your spare time. And give us a call at the end of the year, because you might have gone a fair way by then, and you could report back.
2: Well, look, it's interesting because there is a cave over in America that has these huge crystals. I believe it's a quartz or gypsum. I can't remember which. But
1: yeah, sure.
2: As I said, not to take your time up, but I do remember this program, not to take it away from the professor's experience, but I just found it interesting that we've got this core of metal, and yet what was mentioned, I suspect, maybe was something other than metal, and that there's these huge crystals within the liquid mantle. So anyway, look, thank you very much for giving me the opportunity.
1: No worries. Thanks, Brian. So what is down there? You say the core is a nickel iron alloy. Have we?
0: Sure.
1: Is it liquid or is it solid?
0: Well, the outer core is liquid, the inner core is solid, and we know that because we can detect certain type of seismic waves that would propagate only through solid, not through liquids. But you might wonder why the inner core is solid, because the deeper you go,
1: the hotter it gets.
0: But remember that the pressure also gets much higher. And that pressure is on the order of 360 gigapascals in the center of the Earth. It's a huge pressure that we have difficulties to basically replicate in the labs, and that's why we don't understand quite well, you know, which crystallographic phase of iron is stable at those temperatures, mm-hmm. and those hellish, you know, temperatures and pressure conditions. But because of that high pressure, the inner core is solid, and it's essentially, you can think of the liquid iron nickel in the liquid core, and as the Earth cools down, it starts crystallizing, it starts solidifying inside out. And if we knew the exact rate of crystallization, we would be able to determine the age of the inner core. Mm. We know today that the radius of the inner core is 1,200 kilometers. To give you an idea, or to make it more intuitive, it's about the size of Pluto, a little bit smaller than the Moon. But when you think about the volume of the Earth, it's less than 1% of the volume of the Earth.
1: Okay.
0: So it's a relatively small metallic body, a sphere embedded in this liquid outer core, which is half the size of our planet.
1: What's that liquid made of?
0: So that liquid is also made of iron nickel, but there are also light chemical elements such as oxygen, hydrogen, sulfur, silicon, for example, that could be trapped within the liquid core. In fact, as the inner core crystallizes, it creates or it releases these light elements into the liquid outer core, and that helps drive a vigorous convection in the liquid outer core. And the reason I'm mentioning this is that And why is that important is that together with the Earth's rotation, that generates and maintains the magnetic field that protects life on, on its surface. So, you know, when we write scientific proposals and when we want to argue why it is important to study the core of the Earth, that's certainly one of the reasons, understanding the magnetic field that protects us from the cosmic radiation.
1: Because the Earth is one big spinning iron magnet.
0: Correct. You can think of it. In fact, you know, the in jargon we call it geodynamo. Yeah. So this geodynamo and how it's generated and how it's maintained, it's a fascinating question that we want to answer not just for the Earth but also for other planets of the solar system.
1: Yeah. Yeah, okay. Kimball in Texas, in Queensland, not in Texas in the States, in Queensland. G'day, Kimball.
3: Hello. I think as we take oil and gas out of the Earth, I relate that to our head. We've got a shock absorber in our head. If we keep taking oil and gas out of the Earth, does that lose the shock absorber? Do we get bigger earthquakes?
1: Interesting. Havoye?
0: Well, yes, interesting. I would say there is no direct relevance for earthquakes, unless you are immediately in a fault zone where, imagine you could somehow introduce oil or liquid or water. That would certainly make it easier for the tectonic plates to slide. And in fact, there were some at least thought experiments on how to mitigate large earthquakes by provoking many small earthquakes. The problem is that if you want to generate an earthquake of, say, magnitude 4, you would need thousands of earthquakes of magnitude 2 to make it equivalent in terms of the energy that is released.
1: Mm. Okay. All right. Thanks, Kimball. 1-300-800-222. Quite a few people texting in saying about that, saying, does drilling and mining cause earthquakes? The answer is you would say Havoye is no.
0: Yes and no, right?
1: Okay.
0: So we know that fracking can cause earthquakes, and some countries banned fracking because of that reason. You know, on the global scale, the tectonic forces are so huge, right, that there's nothing that comes even close to tectonic forces that you could argue is the main cause of earthquakes.
1: 1-300-800-222 is the number. Terry in Hobart. Hello, Terry.
4: Hello. I come from the Midlands of Tasmania, and years ago my ex-partner told me that there was a small earthquake like west of Oatlands, and anyway, and it went through, and that I didn't recall it myself, but apparently they were amazed in Hobart that no one reported it. No one said a word, like it just went through and no one bothered ringing up or anything saying, oh, there's been an earthquake. And the other thing I'd like to say is years ago a small earthquake went past, and it was really strange. It was like a vibration you could hear coming at hundreds of miles an hour. Then it went vroom, vroom, and it was gone in a couple of seconds. It's just a really strange sensation, I can tell you. Just a small one.
1: Yeah, okay. Thank you. Andrew has got a similar memory. I think Andrew's in Atherton in Queensland. G'day, Andrew.
5: Oh, good evening, gentlemen. I used to live in Darwin, and as far as I know, there's a fault line just out in the Banda Sea, which is very active. Not unusual to feel tremors in Darwin, but on this day, it was probably on the weekend, I was relaxing in my lounge chair, and I could hear this roaring like a semi-trailer coming up to where I lived, and I thought, well, that's a bit unusual, and it got louder and louder. It got scary loud, and then the tremors came through and was rocked me in the chair and was throwing plates and things around. So I ran outside because I could see the dwelling moving. And I just wanted to ask the professor, that noise was quite scary. Is that noise typical of earthquakes, and what causes that noise?
1: Yeah. Have I?
0: Sure. I'd like to first reflect on the first question about the small earthquakes that was not reported. Mm-hmm. And I think that sort of naturally leads us into the question of how many earthquakes are there per year, say, on the planet Earth. And, you know, we arrive to a frightening number of a million of earthquakes that we can report.
1: Every year?
0: Every year, yes.
1: Millions?
0: Now have, when I was a graduate student, we had maybe on the order of hundreds of seismic instruments around the globe. But today, that number is on the order of 10,000. Mm-hmm. So it's not surprising that we can detect more and more smaller events. And just to give you an example, our expedition to the Southern Ocean near the Macquarie Island in the so-called Macquarie Ridge Complex revealed more than 1,000 earthquakes in 1 year of recording, which were not reported in any global catalog around the globe. And this is simply because in order to detect small earthquakes, you have to have good distribution of instruments around it. So that is on the small event. And on the second question about
1: the sound, the roar.
0: The sound is actually more common that you might think in the sound that accompanies earthquakes, especially if they are closer to the Earth's surface. Uh-huh. So shallow earthquakes produce a type of ground motion that we sometimes call P waves and S waves. And what one of our listeners described is exactly, you know, the sensation that you feel with the very first hit, which is a P wave or the so-called compressional wave, and then followed by the shear type of motion or the so-called S waves. And when these compressional waves hit the Earth's surface, they are basically converted to the sound, because you can think of compressional waves as of a sound waves that move through the Earth. And then when they hit the Earth's surface, the boundary between the solid Earth and the air, the sound simply propagates further to the atmosphere, and that's what we can hear.
1: Okay. All right, thanks, Andrew. My guest is Hrvoje Tkalčić. He's a professor and head of geophysics at the Australian National University, a leading world authority on earthquakes, and also what's inside the Earth's interior. So just back on the Earth's interior, the core is solid. There's an outer core, which is liquid. These are nickel-iron alloys. What's on top of that? Is that when we get to the mantle?
0: Yeah, that's when we get to the mantle.
1: And what's mantle made of?
0: The mantle. So the core is made of mostly iron and nickel. Yeah. The mantle is, most of the mantle is made of silicate rocks. So there's a lot of silicon, oxygen, and other chemical elements. So in a way, you can think of a classical rocks on the Earth's surface, which could be igneous rocks that found their way to the Earth's surface through the volcanic eruptions and so on. Mm-hmm. And that's basically what the mantle is made of.
1: Okay.
0: And as I said before, mantle is a dynamic part of our planet. You can think of a very slow flow despite the fact that it is a solid on the human scale, on the geological time scale, it behaves as a liquid. And then, we arrive to this. If we start from the center of the Earth, then, of course, we would arrive to the Earth's crust, which sits
1: on top of the mantle.
0: Which sits on the top of the mantle, and it has a variable thickness. Oceanic crust is only 10 kilometers tick on average or even thinner, and the continental crust is up to 80 kilometers thick in some mountainous areas.
1: Okay, Adrian from Bella Vista says, is it true that Macquarie Island down the south of Tassie is one of the very few places on Earth's surface where the mantle reaches the Earth's surface? And if so, what does it look like? Is that right?
0: Sure. I'm not a geologist, but from what I know, studying the Earth's lithosphere and Earth's crust and the mantle beneath the Macquarie Island. And the reason why we do that, because there are some of the largest underwater earthquakes on the planet. In fact, the largest underwater strike slip earthquake in the underwater strike slip earthquake of the 20th century is near the Macquarie Island. And so this is an interesting geological feature where the oceanic crust gets or the oceanic lithosphere gets exposed in the oceanic basin.
1: Okay.
0: And we don't have many such places on the planet Earth.
1: So is it accurate to describe it as the mantle?
0: Yes, it's accurate to describe it.
1: Okay.
0: And I would say on top of that, it is the most extreme topography on planet Earth. So you can think of, you know, the base of the Macquarie Island and sitting 5.5 kilometers beneath the ocean surface. And then the island itself is about 400 meters above the surface, which makes it 6 kilometers. And that particular ridge, which is on the boundary between the Australian and the Pacific plate, is only about 40 kilometers wide. So you don't have any other place on planet Earth with such an extreme topography as the Macquarie Ridge. And in those... Oh, yeah, please go ahead.
1: No, you go. Yeah.
0: I was going to say that, you know, this in those conditions with huge waves and high wind and such an extreme topography, we were able to deploy 27 ocean bottom seismometers around that island.
1: Mm. Interesting. Georgie says, I hope Gina Reinhardt isn't listening to this show, Philip. With all this talk of iron and nickel, she'll cause even more earthquakes than she usually does. Thank you. This is Nightlife.
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1: I don't know whether you know about this, Havoye, but one of my texters says, is there a chance we could have a pole shift? Actually, this does happen in the world, doesn't it? That the North Pole becomes the South Pole, as it were?
0: You're referring to magnetic poles.
1: Yes, the magnetic poles. Yes, obviously. No, yes.
0: Yeah, sure. There's always a chance, but probably not in our lifetime.
1: Right.
0: You know, these shifts occurred in the geological history of the Earth, but they are relatively harmless to the life. So the life always managed to survive on the Earth's surface because those shifts are rather quick. You know, they take on the order of a few hundred to 1,000 years, which is relatively short in terms of the geological history. And during those shifts, the magnetic intensity can weaken, but, you know, not enough to cause problems for the life. Of course, it would cause logistical problems for navigation and so on on the Earth's surface, and we would have to deal with it. But there's no indication that that this will happen in our lifetime.
1: Okay, 1-300-800-222 is the number. Havoye Tokalcic is our guest, professor and head of geophysics at the Australian National University. It is fascinating. Is there no continent or space or place on Earth which doesn't have earthquarks, Havoye? Are there earthquakes in Antarctica?
0: Yeah, there are earthquakes in Antarctica, of course. There are also icequakes in Antarctica. Yeah. Believe me, you wouldn't want to choose Antarctica as the place where you would hide from earthquakes.
1: Right.
0: But interestingly, most people think that Australia is a relatively safe continent.
1: We do, don't we?
0: With no earthquakes, but... I can convince you that we do get a decent number of earthquakes each year in Australia, despite the fact that Australian continent itself is a little bit away from the tectonic boundaries, tectonic plate boundaries, and that's where the most the most significant earthquakes occur.
1: Mm. Brian from Kensington asks, "G'day, Brian."
8: Hi, Philip and Professor. I'm just wondering, on the east coast of Australia, where we have our major cities, are there any fault lines that lie in that area that might disturb, you know, those urban areas, you know, the cities themselves?
1: Don't know, Brian.
0: Yes. So maybe that's a good time to talk a little bit about Newcastle 1989 5.6 earthquake that killed 13 people. That doesn't sound huge compared to global earthquakes, but here's a critical thing. A magnitude 5.5 earthquake, say in Japan, might not even make the news because their buildings are designed for it, whereas the same earthquake in Newcastle killed people because we were not prepared. And as we mentioned already, we have had some significant recent history, both in Orange, but also near Melbourne in 2021, where magnitude 5.9 earthquake occurred. So I would say the challenge with Australian earthquakes and let's say on the East Coast is that they are interplate earthquakes. So they happen within the plate itself, but often they happen on hidden faults that haven't ruptured in hundreds or thousands of years. So there is no living memory of earthquakes. I can give you another example. The 2016 Petermann Ranges earthquake near Uluru with magnitude 6.0 may have been the first time that particular fault ruptured in hundreds of thousands of years. So we literally don't know where the next earthquake will strike.
1: Are we getting any better at prediction?
0: We are getting better. I wouldn't call it prediction yet. I would call it forecasting. Uh-huh. But before, if you want me to say a little bit more on this, I'll be glad to do that. Should Australians worry? I would say no. Should they be prepared? Absolutely. Like modern buildings and building codes help enormously. And understanding the risk is the first step. Mm. So, yes, there are faults, but there are no significant faults that we should worry about at this time, like in countries such as New Zealand, Japan, Turkey, California, and so on.
1: They need to be worried. The shaky isles need to be worried, Brian, but we do not.
8: Thank you so much.
1: Thanks, Brian. Bye. 1-300-800-222. Sorry, Pam, you've been waiting on there. Hello.
9: It's Pam from Canberra.
1: Yes, Pam.
9: I was in the massive 7.8 earthquake in Nepal in 2015. Mm. Just 3 points burnt into my brain. Complete silence in the morning, and although we didn't know there was an earthquake coming from about 6 a.m. to 12 o'clock when it came. Secondly, the other really strong memory is the sound of a jumbo jet, as previously noted. The noise before the earthquake hit was just ear-shattering. And then thirdly, due to apparently the depth of the earthquake, where we were living in Kathmandu, it kept like swaying for months and months after. So I'd just be interested to hear your speaker's comments on that earthquake.
1: Yeah, have we?
0: Well, sure. What you described is, is typical for such large and devastating earthquakes. And I talk about these different senses that people, documented in my book, When Worlds Quake. What you described is, you know, I don't know about silence, because each earthquake is a different animal, if you want. Some of them have precursory events. For some of them, it's a very quiet. And then, you know, you have days and months of aftershock activity. When, you know, the major fault that ruptured still heals itself. And maybe that leads us to the prediction question, where, you know, I could say that I wish I had better news, but the short answer is no. We cannot predict earthquakes in the way most people hope, right? We can't say a magnitude 6 will hit a certain place, you know, next Tuesday at 3 p.m. We cannot do that. And the tragedy is that we've tried. For example, China in the 1970s thought that they cracked the code. In February 1975, authorities evacuated the city of Haicheng based on foreshocks and other warning signs, such as already mentioned, animal behavior and groundwater changes, small tremors that preceded that main event. And hours later, a magnitude 7.3 earthquake struck, which is kind of similar in magnitude to that Nepal event. And thousands of lives were saved, and it seemed at that time as a breakthrough. But then there came Tangshan in July 1976, 3 o'clock in the morning, magnitude 7.6, no warning. Around 240,000 people died. And, you know, I wrote about this in the book, and there's one image that still haunts me, and that's a mother in the rubble forced to choose which one of her trapped children to try to save. So the painful truth is that the successful prediction, such as Haicheng, was partly luck, because most large earthquakes don't have clear precursors. We have heard this listener's description of silence before. So some of them have no foreshocks, no groundwater changes, nothing, right? And the warning signs we sometimes see aren't reliable enough to evacuate the whole city. I mean, imagine the disruption and the cost, the panic, and then nothing happens. And do it twice or three times, and people stop listening. Then the real earthquake comes without warning anyway.
1: Yeah. Just before you go, does the moon have earthquakes?
0: Absolutely. The Apollo program and Apollo missions that were installed on the moon between 1969 and 1972, and these instruments operated until 1977, if I'm not mistaken, recorded more than 12,000 moonquakes.
1: Okay.
0: and you know, the main cause for some of the deep moonquakes, and interestingly, some of them are 900 kilometers deep, is the leading cause is the hypothesis, I should say, is the tidal forces of the Earth imposed on the moon. But there are many shallow moonquakes that whose origin we don't understand yet, and this is going to be the subject of new studies. And I should say I'm very excited, because Australia is going to be landing on the far side of the moon. Essentially, Australian Instrument is going to land on the far side of the moon.
1: Yeah.
0: And it's going to be one of the several seismometers that will be installed on the lunar surface, apart from NASA's missions and the Chinese and European plans as well.
1: Fantastic. Avoyo, it's been fantastic and interesting. Thank you. Milo in the Blue Mountains just says, come on, Phil, of course they can predict earthquakes. That science guy did it in the San Andreas movie with the rock.
0: Yeah, well, thank you so much,
1: thank
0: Phil.
1: You much, Phil.
0: Maybe a concluding statement would be that, yes, we cannot predict earthquakes, but earthquake forecasting and assessing long-term probabilities, for regions based on geology and history is

0: ABC News with David Rowlands. The Northern Territory Chief Health Officer says there is no shortage of diphtheria vaccines in Australia as the biggest outbreak of the disease since records began continues. One person in the NT is suspected to have died from diphtheria, with 220 cases recorded across Australia, 60% of which are from the Northern Territory. Chief Health Officer Paul Burgess says vaccines are the best protection against being seriously affected by diphtheria.
1: We've been in regular communication with the Commonwealth since this outbreak began. They've reassured us that there's adequate stock of the vaccine in the country. This is part of our regular immunisation program in the national program.
0: The head of the World Health Organisation says the risk of the current Ebola outbreak in the Democratic Republic of Congo is high at the regional level, but still of low concern globally. The outbreak has alarmed experts because it has been able to spread for weeks undetected across a densely populated area, which has been ravaged by widespread armed violence. WHO Chief Tedros Adhanom Ghebreyesus says the outbreak is now believed to have killed 139 people.
2: There are several factors that warrant serious concern about the potential for further spread and further deaths. Beyond the confirmed cases, there are almost 600 suspected cases and 139 suspected deaths. We expect those numbers to keep increasing.
0: An oil-laden South Korean tanker stranded in the Persian Gulf since February is navigating the Strait of Hormuz. South Korea's foreign minister told Parliament it was arranged with Iran's cooperation. The vessel joins two Chinese tankers carrying 4 million barrels of oil that shipping data indicates passed through the waterway hours earlier. Back home, and a man is dead and four others remain in hospital after what police say was a targeted shooting in Sydney's southwest last night. Ethan Ricks reports.
3: Around 8:30 last night, four people presented to hospitals in southwest Sydney suffering gunshot wounds. Just minutes earlier, two gunmen ambushed a group of men sitting in the garage of a Canley Heights home, firing several shots. One of the victims was 28-year-old Alea Hio, who couldn't be saved. He's a former associate of drill rap group 1-4, leading police to believe it was a targeted attack. Later, a fifth victim, a 19-year-old man, presented to Liverpool Hospital. One of the four survivors of the attack remains in a critical condition.
0: As the migration debate continues to stir nationally, Tasmanian Premier Jeremy Rockliffe says he will always welcome migrants. State political reporter Josh Duggan takes up the story.
4: Tasmania's population growth has slowed, only going up thanks to overseas migration. In Question Time today, Independent MP Helen Burnett brought up the Federal Liberal Party's pledge to cut migration, asking the Premier if he would denounce any policy resulting in fewer migrants here. Jeremy Rockliffe said his position would not change.
5: We will welcome people from wherever they come from to Tasmania because they enrich our lives, they enrich our community.
4: Mr. Rockliffe says Tasmania does multiculturalism well.
0: Passengers on a train that hit a truck on a level crossing northeast of Perth say they were sent flying during the impact. At least six people were treated for non-life-threatening injuries after the collision in Guildford during peak hour. Trains on the Midland line have been cancelled between Bassendean and Midland, and there were delays on the Airport, Ellenbrook and Fremantle lines. Paramedics boarded the damaged train to check on passengers before they were helped off, with some of them describing the moment of impact.
6: We almost died, that's what happened.
7: No, we were just like having a conversation, then the train started shaking, Emily fell on the floor, and then like the vent fell down and there was dust everywhere, and then there was like... Yeah.
6: It had dust everywhere, it looked very apocalyptic and it was just scary.
0: Police still haven't identified the criminal groups behind a spate of arson attacks in Melbourne, despite arresting another four people today. Ethan Seidemann has more.
8: Three people were arrested this morning, accused of carrying out attacks on three properties, including La-Di-Da nightclub in the CBD and Electric Bar in Prahran. A fourth arrest, also made today, relates to a separate incident with suspected links to the hospitality sector, involving an attempted kidnapping. Acting Superintendent Anthony Vella says police are still working to identify who is orchestrating the recent attacks.
9: So there's about a dozen offenders still currently at large that we are seeking still at this point in time.
8: The four people are set to face court today, with police to continue increased patrols in Melbourne's entertainment precincts.
10: Who will win the AI race?

0: Has gambling become our national sport?
1: Questions. They've never been more important. So the one thing we'll never question is our duty to keep asking. ABC News. Keep asking.
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2: Yes, oh, this is Nightlife on ABC Radio. Philip Clark with you. How are you? I hope you're well. Thank you for dropping in as well. It's 11:06, second hour of the program, 9:06 in Western Australia, South Australia and the Territory, 11:24 on this Wednesday, the 20th of May, right through the Pacific as well with Radio Australia. The program is going worldwide, of course, on the net, and as we know, there are people listening everywhere. So thanks for dropping in. And thanks for the kindly texts about he's not a geologist. He's a professor and head of geophysics. His name was Hrvoje Tukalčić. He's at the ANU. He's an expert on seismology and the Earth's core and so on. And his new book, When Worlds Quake, The Quest to Understand the Interior of Earth and Beyond, is out now if you'd like to have a look. We'll put the interview up as a podcast so you can listen to it later on or hand it on to someone as well. The best way to grab hold of the podcast is to use the ABC Listen app. Just put Nightlife into the search bar and away you go. It's all there. So we'll put that up a bit later on once the program comes to an end. There's plenty of other stuff in there as well. Michael Adams revealing the origin of the word buffhead and where it all came from. And Stephen Kokoulis's take on the budget as well. All right, coming up in this hour, Alan Ransley will join us from the Courier Mail with a look at the budget reaction this week and other events in federal politics. Michael Yanda on economics. And does sugar affect your memory? Some say it does, and there is some research to suggest that it might too. So we'll have a chat about that. Thanks for for all your texts on theories about what's in the Earth's crust and the mantle. And it is amazing, isn't it? They can discover all these things just with seismic thing, which is the sound waves, really. Sound waves going down there and bouncing off rocks. Quite extraordinary what they can figure out. Bill says, excellent interview. Robin says, by the way, Phil, back on the tobacco saga. Yesterday here, shops were shut down by the police, forcing people to buy from the supermarkets. Maybe you have more news about police closing cig shops. Well, you know, they are out there, supposedly, policing it, but the problem has got away from the government, hasn't it? Surely. And do we want law enforcement running around closing cigarette shops? I don't know. This is something we discussed last night. We can get back into it tonight if you want. 1-300-800-222 is the number. All right, let's kick the hour off with the Nightlife News Breakdown and Alan Ransley.
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2: Time for Nightlife News Breakdown. Shadow Treasurer Tim Wilson delivered his post-budget reply address at the National Press Club in Canberra today. It's a sort of traditional thing. He distanced himself somewhat from the language used in opposition leader Angus Taylor's own budget reply delivered last week concerning the term mass migration. Angus Taylor claimed mass migration was changing Australia for the worst, while linking the issue to Australia's housing crisis. Tim Wilson, though, is reluctant to use that term.
3: That's not a term I've said before that I use, but the focus is on, I've always looked at migration as how do we ensure that new Australians, or migrants, find a pathway to become new Australians so they come, they commit and they contribute, because that is in their interests and it is in our interests too.
2: Well, Nationals leader Matt Canavan also addressed the migration issue when he gave his own budget reply speech today at the Rural Press Club in Brisbane. He's dubbed Australia's student visa program a scam and claimed that cutting student visas is a key

0: to reducing migration numbers.
1: The primary explosion in our migration program has come through the student visa scam, and not a visa scam, but most of the students, many of the students coming here are no longer here to study, they're here to get permanent residency. And a university shouldn't be used as a conduit to citizenship.
0: No, well, all right, leading our Nightlife News Breakdown tonight is Ellen Ransley. Ellen's the Courier-Mail, Brisbane Courier-Mail's federal political reporter based in the Canberra Press Gallery. Ellen, good evening to you. Welcome back to Nightlife.
2: Thanks for having me back.
0: We'll get to the government's ongoing problems with selling the budget changes to capital gains tax and such in a moment, but this migration one is not an easy one for the Coalition to run with at the moment. Yesterday, Liberal Senator Andrew McLaughlin expressed his reservations about Angus Taylor's thrust on migration, questioning the rhetoric being used and the repeated use of this term, mass migration. He felt it creates fear in migrant communities. Now we've got the Shadow Treasurer, Tim Wilson, balking on the term too. Now, no doubt mindful that his electorate, which he just won in last year's election, has a very considerable migrant population. In the 2021 census, Goldstein, that's his seat, had approximately 41,500 residents born overseas. That's about a third of the total population. Are we going to see more division on this issue in coalition ranks, do you think, Ellen?
2: Yeah, I think we absolutely are. You know, the last election, you know, the coalition lost a couple of very heavily migrant seats. Think seats like Menzies in Melbourne, they lost to Labor. You know, there are especially more moderate Liberals are really conscious about how they're being, how they are going in these kinds of electorates, and the terms mass migration is not helpful to them. I think this is part, though, of this broader existential problem that the Liberal Party is facing. You know, if they want to get back into government, the only way really they can is winning back city seats, seats they lost to Labor, seats they lost to the Teals. You know, Tim Wilson was a rarity at the last election. They need more people like him if they're going to get back into power. But at the same time, you know, we've seen them bleeding on their right flank to One Nation. So what we saw from Angus Taylor last week is migration policy and, you know, only giving welfare to citizens, not permanent residents. That is very clearly directed at trying to stem the bleed of votes to One Nation, but it risks putting people like Tim Wilson in a precarious position at the next election, and it puts them at risk of not doing well in the seats they need to win back, seats they lost to Labor and the Teals.
0: Mm. Yeah. All right. The backlash against the government's budget changes to taxation continues, although the strength of it's something we should talk about. A group of 40 business owners under the age of 40 put out an open letter to the Prime Minister today calling for a rethink of the changes to capital gains tax. Now, the 40 young founders and CEOs argued the government's latest budget, to which the Treasurer says, will help young Australians, amounts to, I quote their words, ambush on aspiration. What are we making of this, or what are you making of this, Ellen? Because some parts of it at least are clearly an orchestrated campaign, or is it the sign of, you know, the top of a much bigger iceberg of genuine concern, do you think?
2: I think it's a bit of column A and it's a bit of column B. I think the government grossly underestimated how much backlash there was going to be. You know, Labor MPs, they've heard pretty positive responses to the changes to negative gearing and CGT as it affects housing, but the fact that they've extended the CGT changes to all asset classes, including shares and small business, that has really, it's just allowed all of these campaigns to just run rampant. And I think they underestimated how young people especially were going to respond to that. The small business piece is really interesting because we're a week on from the budget and the government is still trying to put out spot fires. You know, they, after this letter came out this morning, they put out a statement saying small businesses are entitled to all these concessions about CGT. But that, it's almost too late because it's already kind of picked up so much pace. We've seen all these viral memes that we know are not entirely accurate, but they've gone viral enough and it's made a very powerful group of Australians and, you know, a powerhouse of the economy, the small business community, even if they aren't going to be as negatively impacted as they may be being led to believe by the coalition and these powerful campaigners. you know, it's really riled them up. And it-

0: it's a group that had turned to Labor increasingly in the last two elections, and they're now, you know, if they are continuing to be angry in 2 years' time, that they could punish Labor. So I think that Labor has not properly communicated this with the small business community. They're still trying to put out spot fires. I think that they need to do a bit more consultation before they get their legislation through, which we know they want to do in the next 6 or so weeks. They've said they'll consult, especially with the startup community. That's one that's a real concern. But, you know, it's just one of those things. I think that once something goes viral, it's hard to kind of put the genie back in the bottle, and that's what they're experiencing.
1: I see reports today in the Fin that that the government plan to have all these tax changes through by the end of July. So, you know,
0: that's what they'd like. Yeah, and the Greens will probably wave them through, but you know, they need to make sure that in doing so, they aren't stifling aspiration and they aren't stifling investment, which is the concern of small business and those 40 under 40 founders that you mentioned before.
1: Tim Wilson's budget reply today also focused on the tax changes. He described the budget as an earthquake, his words, that will require a, quote, substantial cleanup job. Matt Canavan also was drilling in on the tax issues. You've written a piece for the Courier Mail on what he had to say. How was he attacking the budget measures from a farm agriculture context, Ellen?
0: Yeah, so this is, as I said, the government has said it's going to consult with the startup sector on how these changes to CGT will affect them. Matt Canavan wants, if he can't get the CGT changes abolished, which he would like, he would at least like the farming sector to be consulted. He's making the argument that that sector is going to be unfairly punished just because of the increase. You know, the land value on broadacre farms has increased about 10% year on year over the last decade. He's concerned that when farmers, it's going to impact succession plans and all those kinds of things. So he just wants them to be consulted in the same way that the startup sector is. Again, the government kind of had to put out another spot fire with this today. They put out a statement just saying, you know, there are already a lot of concessions available to farms, and that is true. But this just goes to show that the government hasn't properly communicated what these changes will mean for people, and it means that people like Matt Canavan can come through the middle and speak to people's fears, and there are real fears in the ag community about this. So,
1: yeah. All right. The Prime Minister says right-wing politicians and their allies are deliberately trying to spook Australians over Labor's changes to the capital gains tax system, and it's all orchestrated and misleading.
2: I think there are campaigns being run from the right-wing parties and their allies to distort some of what's being offered. We'll talk that through, and that's why we are taking every opportunity to explain what the changes are. We'll continue to do that.
1: Yes, Treasurer Jim Chalmers was on a similar song sheet saying that small business is being looked after rather than punished, and that, he makes a point that's being lost, that small businesses are still got access to a whole range of tax concessions under the new system.
3: It's very important to remember, contrary to a lot of the misinformation that you might see, is that there are four existing concessions and carve-outs for small business, and we're not changing them.
1: Yeah, one of Jim Chalmers' heroes and mentors, the former Labor Prime Minister and Treasurer Paul Keating, is also providing backup today. He's the one that introduced the capital gains tax in 1985. Copped a lot of flak back then too. Government tax profit from investment after inflation was stripped out. The Howard government then brought in the 50% capital gains tax discount in 1999. Paul Keating in a statement says the new changes are structurally sound, his words, are aimed at countering the Howard and Costello era measure that made housing unaffordable for a whole generation. The government's the trouble is, Ellen, when the when you're in explain mode as a government, you really are shoveling it uphill, aren't you?
0: Yes, you are. I think the saving grace for the government is they did this with 2 years to go until the next election, and if they can get out of this explain mode, you know, if they can get everything wrapped up within the next few months as they would like to do, then they're hoping that by the time the election rolls around, they can just point to tangible you know, improvements. They want to be able to, they have to be able to show that this is doing what they've said it's going to do, that it is going to balance the intergenerational scales and rebalance the tax systems, etc. But the danger also with having 2 years to go until the election is that gives the anti campaigns a lot of time to build up momentum. So it'll be interesting to see how it plays out. I think the housing piece of this they've been able to sell, but it's the fact that it's impacting shares and impacting small business. And I think they, as I said before, I just think they've really underestimated how young people are thinking about money now, and especially when it comes to shares. So that's something they're going to have to be really careful about. And it's up to the coalition, you know, if they can prosecute this effectively, then that could work for them. A day is a long time in politics, and 2 years feels like a lifetime.
1: Yeah, a day is a very long time. A week's an eternity. a week is a long time in politics. I think it was it Harold Macmillan that said that?
0: Originally, yeah.
1: All right. What about Tim Wilson's performance at the press club generally? I mean, he's one of the few remaining moderates in the party. He says the Liberal Party will need to be bold and confident and going into the next election. But, of course, breathing down his back, Time's winged chariot, forget time. It's One Nation's winged chariot, isn't it? How did he seem, do you think?
0: I thought he was good, and he made a good point. You know, if the coalition is going to win back some of the seats they've lost over the last two elections, then they really have to set themselves apart from Labor. And I think we've seen that. We saw that with Angus Taylor's budget reply last week, you know, in trying to address both of those kinds of dual problems that they have, is winning back city voters, you know, the people that have gone to the Teals or swing voters who've gone to Labor, but also trying to win back One Nation. You know, John Howard famously called it a broad church, and it has just gotten broader as the right vote has splintered. So, you know, One Nation is a real threat to them, and that is something that they are seriously reckoning with, and that's why we're seeing things like the migration policy, but the tax policy they announced last week, this indexation of income tax, that is more designed to kind of win back the aspirational voters, the city voters who've gone to Labor and the Teal. So they are trying to do both, but it is tricky to do both, because doing one you inherently annoy the other side, and vice versa. So it's, you know, Tim Wilson is one of a small group of moderates, but being shadow treasurer, he has potential to really make a mark on the policies they're taking to the next election.
1: Just back on One Nation, and finally, Ellen, you've got some info on One Nation's future plans that they might run in the seat of Kennedy in Queensland in the next election. Bob Catter might have more than crocodiles to look out for.
0: Yeah.
1: And also, Pauline Hanson seems to have her sights on a second taxpayer-funded electorate office in the seat of Capricornia. So what's going on here?
0: Yeah, so obviously we've seen One Nation surge in the polls. They've just won their first lower house seat in Farrer. Pauline Hanson's looking ahead. We know that One Nation's going to run a candidate in every seat. They've done that the last election. I spoke to One Nation today about what seats in Queensland they were going to be running hardest in, and they named Kennedy, which was interesting to me. Also Capricornia, Flynn, Maranoa, and the Liberal seat of Groom. Now, Kennedy's interesting. Bob Catter has been there for 30-odd years, but he'll be 83 at the next election. I think there's an expectation that he might retire. It's Catter country, but if he retires, you know, game on is the thinking. Capricornia is interesting. Pauline Hanson has said that she's open to moving to the lower house. She hasn't put a name to a seat yet. She's still kind of weighing her options. But it seems the feel from the LNP is if she were to run in Capricornia, then that would be expected. Michelle Landry, the sitting Nationals MP, she's There's talk that she'll retire at the next election. If she does, then maybe Nationals leader Matt Canavan moves from the Senate and tries to contest that seat for the lower house. So it would be quite interesting. And again, you know, it would be just a fascinating display of the fracturing of the right if you've got Matt Canavan versus One Nation. Nothing set in stone, but that's just the thinking at the moment. And, you know, it's just going to be a fascinating thing to watch. And same with what happens in Kennedy. It's interesting. It really piqued my interest that they named that as a seat they were going to contest.
1: Yes, yes. That's right. Everyone's been waiting for the whole thing to peak, but it may not have. It may not have.
0: 2 years is a long time. So, maybe they haven't peaked yet. Or who knows?
1: Maybe they have. Who knows? Yep, exactly. All right, Ellen, it's always terrific to have you. Thank you. Appreciate your time.
0: Thanks for having me.
1: Ellen Ransley is the Brisbane Courier-Mail's federal political reporter. She's based in the Canberra Press Gallery.
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1: Thanks for the text too. Jason in Port Douglas says, Phil, by definition, an investment that requires a tax concession to turn a profit is not a good investment.
6: Mm-hmm.
1: The concession is doing the work, not the asset. Phil, anything in the budget for hiring apprentices, plumbers, electricians, nothing in the budget about actually hiring the people to build the homes. Yeah, well, there were some. Well, no, I can't think of anything specific in the budget about it. It's a huge problem, as we know. There simply aren't enough plumbers, electricians, builders, tilers, concreters, all the things that, if we're going to build all these houses, who is going to build them? And this is a massive issue. Gets back to migration. Who doesn't know where are they going to come from? 1-300-800-222 is the number. Dean says, I really thought that Australians wanted a more simplified tax system. This last budget changes one thing and then adds scores of exceptions, which adds so much more complexity to business, investing and tax. Yeah. All right. Gosh, a lot of hype. We have to leave tax unchanged, says my texter. Yeah. Well, I suppose if you did leave it unchanged, what would we have? We'd still have sales tax, wouldn't we? And all those other things. Mind you, they were supposed to get rid of a whole lot of other taxes when the GST came along, including payroll tax, and that didn't happen. Thank you. 1-300-800-222. Let's continue talking about money. Michael Yanda is with us for a look at economics.
4: Economics.
1: Well, time for a look at business and finance, and joining us is Michael Yanda. Michael's the editor of the Business Reporting Team. As you know, Ian Ferrander is taking a break for a couple of weeks. So it's terrific to welcome Michael back to the program. Michael, good evening to you. Welcome back to Nightlife.
7: Evening, Phil.
1: A lot of focus on business and investor furore, is that the right word, I suppose, about the government's budget tax proposals, mainly on capital gains tax discount reductions. Now, less so perhaps on the negative gearing issues. How's the debate shaping up?
7: Well, look, there is a lot of outrage, particularly from startups, and the big concern for startup businesses is that...
1: Explain why they're upset.
7: Yeah, so with capital gains, the new model proposed by the government to kick in from July 1 next year is indexation, and what they index is what's called your cost base. That's basically the price you paid to buy the asset gets inflated by inflation, and you only pay capital gains tax on the real gain, that is what you sell it for minus that inflated cost base. But if you're a startup and you start with literally nothing, your business is worth zero when you start it, no matter how high inflation is, your indexation on $0 means that your cost base is still $0, and therefore you could end up paying capital gains tax at your top marginal tax rate, which with the Medicare levy is 47%. Hence all these memes about Albo or Jim Chalmers taking almost half your business and being a silent partner.
1: Yeah, there are some details in here, though, aren't there? This doesn't apply to everybody.
7: No, well, there are.
1: I mean,
7: already...
1: it depends on what your asset base is and a whole range of
7: exactly
1: and the size of your business.
7: Yes,
1: for example.
7: Well, there's already a bunch of
1: for very small businesses.
7: For
1: it
7: small businesses, and not even that small. Like no. We're talking several millions of dollars potentially.
1: I think it's $6 million or something.
7: Yeah,
1: isn't it?
7: That's
1: so
7: right.
1: Look, I mean, there are a lot of
7: and these are the existing carve outs, and of course, Philip, the government said on budget night, because this campaign has been going since before the budget, as soon as the capital gains tax indexation looked like being the proposed change, the tech startup sector was already out. Mm. And on budget night, in the budget papers, it said the government will consult around carve-outs or special arrangements for startups and new businesses.
1: Right.
7: So they're conscious of this issue, and we, of course, haven't seen the final legislation for the capital gains tax changes. So I expect it will be addressed, but in the meantime, there's certainly a lot of fear being spread on particularly LinkedIn and other business-related social media platforms through these memes.
1: But... The fact is, if you've got a fairly small family business with 15 or less employees, these changes aren't going to apply to you. There's still a carve-out for you, isn't there?
7: Well, we'll have to see what the final writing on the legislation is. The one that a lot of those businesses are concerned about are the changes to trusts, because several hundred thousand small businesses are currently placed in discretionary family trusts. The reason people do that is because
1: they want to dodge tax.
7: Well, they can distribute the income. So let's say, you know, let's say you've got one partner in a family who runs the business, the other partner stays at home with the kids or whatever.
1: They can split their
7: income between them in a way that employed people can't do. Mm. You know, I can't take half of my income from working at the ABC and say, actually, give that to my spouse who's not working at the moment and we'll both pay less tax. That's the government's argument for these changes around trust.
1: I mean, that is the point, isn't it? That these legal vehicles are only used to minimise taxation. They're not used for other purposes.
7: If you speak to people in the tax planning industry or the accountancy sector or lawyers who operate in tax law, of course, they will say there are other purposes. And there may be some, but some of those purposes in themselves are, you might say, nefarious in that, you know, you can use these discretionary trusts to, you know, in the case of some of the farming ones, if you want to give the farm to a favoured child or to cut out, you know, non-blood relatives or to protect assets from divorce. So in a way, people are still using these trust vehicles to circumvent normal family law or other, you know, legal or tax.
1: I'm not suggesting that minimising taxes is a wrong thing to do. I mean, it's a completely...
7: Well, Kerry Packer famously said you're a mug if you don't.
1: Well, he was right. I mean, there's nothing wrong with trying to minimise your tax and, you know, I think everyone does try to minimise their tax. But the question is... The question the government's running is, or asking is it fair to have different tax treatment when you're distributing asset income as opposed to earning income from your blood, sweat and tears?
7: Yeah, and of course, because of the pay-as-you-go tax system, it is extremely hard for most wage and salary earners to aggressively minimise their tax. I mean, you might be aggressive on your tax deductions, and I certainly know plenty of people out there who are, but... There's a limit to how much you can claim through that because the tax office has already taken the money.
1: If you're a PAYE tax earner, there's very little opportunity to minimise tax. In fact, you know, there's a strong argument that the government should say you don't even have to lodge a tax return because the government knows everything about you anyway.
7: Well, they do now, and you hardly have to. You can just click a button, and of course they're bringing in this instant deduction where people can just say, yeah, I'll take a $1,000 tax deduction. Because that's covers the basics of what I'm going to deduct. But, you know, the reality of the arrangements are that they're, you know, what the government's trying to do with these changes is basically implement roughly a 30% minimum tax on higher income earners, no matter how they structure their affairs, to make it really difficult for them not to pay at least 30%. And that's still a pretty good deal when you consider that the top marginal tax rate is for high-income earners is 47.
1: 47 cents. Well, anyway, Michael, as you would know in your long experience, and I certainly do from mine, there has never been a tax change introduced ever without an accompanying scare campaign. And so here is the playbook again.
7: Well, we saw it with franking credits and the proposal that was brought in there, where hundreds of thousands of retirees thought in 2019 in the lead up to that election that they were going to lose some entitlement to cash refunds for tax they'd never paid, that many of them actually didn't get, while I think it was about 20 or 30,000 people at the very high end of the wealth spectrum were getting the vast, vast bulk of these cash refunds from the Australian

0: Australian Taxation Office for dividend for company tax that, you know, the companies they held shares in had paid, but as an individual they weren't paying any tax, or certainly paying you know, less than they were getting in refunds from these 30% company tax.
1: Yes, the negative gearing on residential real estate issue seems to have gone down relatively quietly compared to the CGT issue. But as you say, there may be some legitimate issues to address with capital gains tax discounts for startups and some businesses which aren't already the subject of the carve-outs. I guess the government will be listening, and we haven't yet seen the legislation.
0: That's right. So these changes don't come in till
1: No.
0: July 1 next year, and that's intentional because the government's already come out and said that the trust legislation, for instance, is not likely to go to Parliament till later this year because it is so complex and requires so much consultation. The Senate's only got, I think, about 4 sitting days before the break anyway, so it's unlikely the capital gains tax and negative gearing changes will come before Parliament over the next couple of months. There's plenty of time to iron out some of the bugs, and the government no doubt will be hoping that it can iron out some of

0: is not many compared to all taxpayers. So we're not talking about many people here, are we?
1: That's the testamentary one. Yes. So there are now around 1 million trusts in Australia, give or take, a discretionary trust. Most of them are these family trusts for tax planning purposes, let's say, euphemistically. Yes,
0: well, they're only for tax planning purposes. What else would they be for?
1: Yeah. In terms, as you say, in terms of these testamentary trusts, most of the time when people set up a testamentary trust in their will, it's a fixed one, which is not for tax planning because the percentage that goes to each beneficiary is locked in before the person dies.
0: Probably most people do that. They say, look, you know, I give all my goods and possessions to my executor to hold on trust, and the trustee to, you know, dish it out to my remaining dependents.
1: Fixed percentages that I have
0: determined. Equally.
1: It's not at the discretion of the trustee. Because let's face it, how many of us, unless you've got a strong tax purpose, would say, I'm going to leave all my stuff and whoever I pick as executor can decide who gets how much of what, and I won't be here to have any say in it.
0: Exactly. Not very many. All right. Now, what's happening in the bond market? Is it Armageddon or not?
1: Well, you could say it's a bit of Bondmageddon. The Japanese 30-year treasury has hit a record high. Those bonds have been trading since 1999. The 10-year Japanese bond is at a 30-year high, the highest since 1996. It hit 2.8% this week. And US bond yields are also rising as the value of bonds plunges because it's an inverse relationship. And the relationship between the Japanese bond rate and the US Treasury is quite fascinating and potentially alarming. People might know that Japan suffered several lost decades of economic growth, had interest rates around zero, even negative at certain points. So a lot of Japanese investors flooded their money out of the country, borrowed cheaply in Japan, took their money, bought things like safe US treasuries where they could get a much higher yield. It's called the carry trade. Mm-hmm. You bring that, you know, you take cheap borrowings in Japan, take it offshore, earn higher interest, bring the profits back. The problem is now that with Japanese 10-year bond yields around that 2.8%,

0: that, because if you can park your money in a 10-year treasury at 4.6%, then if you want to put your money in a tech, you know, speculative tech stock, you probably want 15 or 20% expected returns to justify taking that risk. And as that US interest rate goes higher, the returns you need from your stocks to justify the risk go up, and that means the stock prices tend to go down.
1: Tend to go down. Yep. Watch this space.
0: It's definitely one to watch. And if you ask a lot of wise old traders, they will tell you to watch the bond market before you watch the equity markets, because the bond market is really the dog that wags the tail of equities.
1: All right, Michael, you have been warned. Michael Yander is the editor of our business reporting team here at the ABC. Michael, terrific to talk with you. Thank you.
0: Thanks, Philip.
2: Nightlife with Philip Clark on ABC Radio.
1: Yes, thanks for the texts. Where's the incentive to work, says my texter. John says, testamentary trusts are used by thousands of people to protect our children's ex-partners from getting to their inheritances. But you won't read this out, says John. Well, there you are. Yeah, look, I tell you what, Phil McGowan, this is probably a timely opportunity to get him in. I know we were talking the other day about getting Phil McGowan back. You know how Will's in the Statesman? He will know about this thing. So, because as we've discussed on Will's in the States discussions many times, it's quite difficult to stop kids getting in hold of your inheritance. I don't know about ex-partners. That's a family court matter, I presume. Anyway, look, Phil McGowan will know about this. I will get him on. He's on in the next week or so, I think. So, John, thank you for your text. And we'll see whether we can sort this out. John says, I won't read another one of his texts out too. I have a testamentary trust set up in my will. My wife does, and so do my brothers and sisters. We're not rich. We do it to protect our children's inheritances from any ex-partners. Yeah. Okay. All right. We'll look at it with Phil McGowan. Thank you, John. We always welcome any contributions. Within reason. 1-300-800-222 is the number. Jerry from Heathcote says, I fell asleep and did not hear the Buffhead matter discussed. Could you please tell me where the word came from? Check it out, Jerry, because it's up there on, if you go to the Listen app, put Nightlife in, and it's up there as a podcast. You can, the whole history of it. Michael Adams talks in Nightlife History where the term Buffhead came from. So check it out. It's on the ABC Listen app. Put Nightlife in the search bar and search for Michael Adams. And there it is. It's all there available for you. Here's the LRB.

0: The Little River Band and reminiscing. My text says terrible music. I love the way music just. I know. Years and years of broadcasting, I don't think I've ever played a song where somebody didn't like. 1-300-800-222 is the number. Chris on the Southern Border says, Phil, my friend, a highly paid engineer who works in the industry, thoroughly investigated trusts. The outcome for him was that the accountant's fees would cost him slightly more than what he would avoid in Texas. So to suggest that it's only an extremely exclusive group of the absolutely highest earners who are affected certainly seems true. Yeah, well, we'll continue to discuss it. Because clearly there's more in it. Thank you, Chris. Let's talk health.
1: Health.
0: Well, it's a story we often hear as a warning, isn't it? That excess salt, sodium, saturated fat, sugary drinks drive up rates of cardiovascular disease, type 2 diabetes, obesity and certain cancers. And the cause is the increased availability of ultra-processed energy-dense foods that contain high levels of fat, sugar and salts. Now, as concern grows about the long-term health effects of modern diets, new research led by the University of Technology has examined how changes in what we eat also affect memory and brain function. Published in Nutritional Neuroscience, the study looks at whether memory function can recover after diets high in fat and sugar are replaced with healthier nutrition. Joining us tonight, Simone Wren is a honorary research associate from the School of Life Sciences at the University of Technology, one of the lead authors on the study. Simone, good evening to you. Welcome to Nightlife.
2: Hi, it's nice to meet you, Phil.
0: When we talk about unhealthy diets, we're talking about what? Diets that are high in what I described as sugar, fat and salt, are we?
2: Yes, exactly. So we are defining it as any foods that are high in added sugars and high in saturated fats.
0: Okay.
2: So we know that these are commonly in snack foods, so discretionary foods like ultra-processed ones that we love to eat as snack foods, but we don't really need in our diets. Yeah. Mm.
0: I hadn't heard this one, that unhealthy diets affect our memory. How do unhealthy diets affect memory?
2: Yeah, so we have some pretty good evidence from both rodent studies and also in people that eating these diets can cause us to have poorer memory over the course of just a few days. But we also see that these effects are commonly seen in like a couple of months of access or, over the long term as well.
0: Okay, how does that work? How does eating too much sugar and fat and salt affect your memory, or is it one of these things? Because I think your research suggested sugar might be the critical factor, wasn't it?
2: Yeah, that's right. So in our study, we weren't looking at the effects of the diet on memory, but we were looking at what happened when we replaced the unhealthy diet with a healthier one.
0: Mm-hmm.
2: But the other research that looks at the effect of diet specifically suggests that it's probably something to do with inflammation. So we know that added sugar can cause inflammation, and maybe that is the cause of the memory effects that we see. But of course, we need to test that more directly to have a clear view on that.
0: Mm. Tell me, how much did it affect memory?
2: Yeah, so we know that rodents that are fed these diets for, say, a month or 2 months, they show poorer short-term memory to a significant degree compared to rodents that have never been fed that unhealthy diet. And when they're switched off, what was great is that we saw that these rodents actually show improvements. So removing that unhealthy diet meant that their memory performance was a lot better compared to rodents that continued on that high-fat, high-sugar diet.
0: Okay, so that it works in rats. How do we know that humans have the same effect in humans?
2: No, that's a great question, and it's a very fair

0: The question. So what we know is that the parts of the brain that are responsible for memory and a lot of the basic functions are quite well conserved from rodents to humans. So we know that in people as well, that these diets that are high in fat and sugar do impair their memory. There's some really interesting research at Macquarie University and the University of Sydney, which have shown that these diets cause poorer memory recall in like verbal tests, but also in spatial navigation as well, which relies on the similar brain structure that's responsible for memory.
1: So is it sugar that's the fault here, or is it fat, or is it salt?
0: Yeah, so our research just suggests that it might be sugar that has maybe more severe effects or maybe more longer lasting effects than fat. So what we did was we compared studies that used either a combination of fat and sugar or either fat or sugar. And we found recovery in those that used fat, but not those that used fat and sugar or just sugar alone. So we think maybe that sugar has a longer lasting effect on the brain than we think other parts of the diet might have.
1: Sugar's everywhere, of course. Is it a matter of degree? In other words, how much sugar do you have to eat before your memory starts to get affected?
0: Yeah, for sure. I do think it is quite a high level of sugar. I can't say for sure exactly how much that is in human terms. There hasn't really been much research looking at how much is okay and how much tips you over into maybe the impairments that you might see. But we do know that generally the lower the sugar, the better it is for your brain health.
1: Yeah, okay. All right. Of course, I mean, the question I'm sure people listening would like to know is yes, but how, is it a tiny amount, or is it a large amount? I mean, do you forget where you live if you eat too much sugar, for example?
0: Yeah. I don't think my research can speak to that very well, unfortunately. I would love to have an answer for you. But a lot of their studies do tend to look at very high levels of sugar. So it's the foods that sometimes these studies use are like mud cakes, jam sponges, cookies, so those kind of snack foods that are quite high in sugar.
1: Why is sugar the culprit, more so than fat or salt?
0: So we suspect that it is probably due to inflammation,
1: Mm-hmm.
0: but we do need more research to look at exactly why that is. And of course, the exact mechanisms in people are still quite unclear, given that a lot of the research on sugar really doesn't measure cognitive health. A lot of it measures physical and metabolic health.

0: just if you stopped eating it, that things got better, or didn't they?
1: Yeah, so we found that rodents switched from the unhealthy diet to a healthy diet showed improvements in memory. And that is compared to rodents that continued on that high fat or high sugar diet. But the degree of improvement seemed to be incomplete.
0: Mm-hmm.
1: And what I mean by that is they didn't quite return to normal, which is normal being rodents that had never been fed the diet high in fat or sugar.
0: Oh, really? So
1: yeah.
0: So there's some permanent cognitive impairment from eating sugar. Is that what it's saying?
1: Yeah. So we suspect that there is some long-lasting effects of these diets, even after you improve your diet. But of course, we were kind of constrained by the sort of studies that we looked at in our meta-analysis, in that potentially if these studies had looked at longer durations, we might actually see complete recovery. But based on the evidence we know, it seems like there is some long-lasting damage.
0: Yeah, okay. Anyway, it's interesting, isn't it? It does seem to indicate that. And we know that sugars, fat and salt, high levels of them anyway, are no good for overall health. But cognitive health is another matter, I guess. So if you've spent years eating poorly, it's not too late, is there? Well, there's probably value in changing, in getting onto it. But even so, there might be some residual damage, do you think?
1: Yeah, so I do think any improvements in diet quality is going to be beneficial. We already know that in terms of physical health, it's great for us. In terms of metabolic health, it's going to be great. And our evidence strongly suggests that memory function, which is critical for daily functioning, is probably going to benefit from lowering the amount of sugar and or fat in your diet. So even though there are some lingering effects, it seems, in the rodents, we can't really compare that to a person who's never eaten something that has sugar or fat.
0: Which is impossible in humans, because all humans have eaten sugar and fat and salt at some stage in their life. Well,
1: exactly.
0: At some stage in the week, I imagine.
1: Yes, exactly. So I think the fact that there's still improvement compared to continuing that sort of diet is a really valuable message here.
0: Yep. All right. Get on to it, people. All right, Simone. Good to have a chat about your research. Thank you.
1: All right. Thank you.
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0: Yeah, Simone Wren is a honorary researcher associate from the UTS in New South Wales. Soft Dog asks a reasonable question. He says, "I want to know how they measure a rat's memory." I don't know, Soft Dog. Maybe they put Tucker out. You know, like, I mean, you could do it with food, I guess. Wouldn't that work? Issues on the text line. In the latest budget, why has the government turned their back on people over 65 by eliminating the medical rebate when we most need that assistance? Oh, you mean for health insurance? They haven't eliminated the rebate, have they? They've removed the discrimination between people who are under 65 and over 65. I think that's it, isn't it? But it is an issue. Well, look, you could raise that with this in the issue of the day, in the last hour of the program. When I do want to discuss having kids later in life too, parents are getting older, quite literally. I wonder what you've found about it, the joys of late life parenthood. What's it been like? Maybe you had kids when you were much younger and wish you'd left it for a while. I know there are a lot of medical issues and other issues in and around all of this too, but you might like to talk about it in the last hour of the program too. Soft Dog, in the meantime, we'll try and figure out how they measure a rat's memory. I don't think you give it a crossword or anything for Soft Dog, but although it may be. Hey, the Mighty Challenge is next up. 1-300-800-222 is the number. Grab a line. There are lines free. 25 questions, answer question 25 to win. All right, Mighty Challenge. 1-300-800-222. We shall commence battle straight after the latest.

0: Trump says he's in no rush to reach a deal to permanently end the war. Analysts say Republican Representative Thomas Massie's loss in the Kentucky primary election underscores the risks for lawmakers within the party who defy President Donald Trump. The former Navy SEAL Ed Gorin was endorsed by Trump and has now received the backing of the party to run in the November midterm elections. Former assistant managing editor of the National Public Radio in Washington and lecturer at the University of Sydney, Bill Wyman, says the Kentucky midterms are seen as a test of Trump's power.
1: For all Donald Trump's faults, which are myriad, he is a master student of power, and he understands that he wants to rule his party, and he's not afraid of breaking sort of unspoken rules and such to get what he wants done, and he's certainly done it again.
0: The Prime Minister is vowing to work constructively with the Northern Territory government in the wake of the death of five-year-old Kumanjai Little Baby. Political reporter Lexi Junowick has the story.
2: The body of the five-year-old Woolpuri girl was found on the outskirts of Alice Springs late last month, with the 47-year-old man charged with her murder days later. Anthony Albanese has met with the girl's mother, grandfather and grandmother, telling them that Australia stands with them.
3: We'll give them every support that they need.
2: Mr Albanese says the federal government will work constructively with the Northern Territory government, but that the NT government also needs to work respectfully with the local community and with Kumanjai Little Baby's family.
0: A parliamentary committee has called for a major overhaul of the childcare sector following an inquiry which found what it called systemic weaknesses. Gavin Coote has the details.
4: An upper house committee has tabled its final report following an inquiry into early childhood education and care that was sparked by allegations of neglect and abuse. It's found the proliferation of for-profit services and a lack of regulation has allowed predators to enter the sector and abuse children. It's also found in general large for-profit providers are of a lower quality and are less safe for children than not-for-profit services. The report makes 35 recommendations, including calls to improve regulatory oversight and supporting families' access to high-quality childcare services.
0: A report by the New South Wales Auditor-General has revealed that Australia's most costly disaster recovery program has failed to deliver a single home or housing lot in the 44 months since its creation. Hannah Ross reports.
5: The disaster recovery programs were rolled out after the 2022 floods across northern New South Wales, in which more than 15,000 homes were destroyed or damaged. A performance audit of the $880 million Resilient Homes Program and the $100 million Resilient Lands Program found they were not effectively planned or administered by the New South Wales Reconstruction Authority. The Auditor General recommends the authority finds ways to speed up the delivery of flood-free land and make plans for land left vacant by a housing buyback scheme. The authority says it accepts the findings and is acting on the recommendations.
0: At least six people, including two toddlers, have been injured after a truck collided with a train in Perth's east during peak hour. Emergency services were called to the crash at a level crossing in Guildford just before 4 o'clock on Wednesday afternoon. Two toddlers and a woman in her 30s were treated at the scene, while three other women were taken to hospital. Researchers have discovered humpback whales travelling between Australia and South America in what's believed to be the first photographic evidence of whales moving between breeding populations. The discovery was made using a citizen science database of whale tail photographs uploaded by the public. Researchers matched two whales photographed in Hervey Bay in Queensland with sightings in Brazil. Griffith University researcher Stephanie Stack says the scale of the journey surprised scientists.
6: It wasn't something that we set out to find. It was sort of a happy accident, really. These whales are migratory animals. It's completely normal for them to travel long distances. But the scale of these movements is what's astounding, really, to us as researchers, just how far these whales went.
7: Who will win the AI race? Has gambling become our national sport?
8: Questions. They've never been more important. So the one thing we'll never question is our duty to keep asking. ABC News, keep asking.
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0: Yes, well, hello and how are you? Philip Clark with you on ABC Radio. This is Nightlife and we are into the third hour of the program. How are you? Good to be with you too. 1-300-800-222. We're about to play the Mighty Challenge, so grab a line. There are lines free. It's the third hour of the program. 6 past midnight, 6 past 10 in WA, South Australia and the Territory, 24 to midnight. We're all the way through the Pacific, where it's 6 past 3 in Tonga and Samoa. After 1 till 3.30 a.m. in Melbourne, by the way, this is important for you guys listening in Melbourne, the transmitter on 774 a.m. will be getting maintained. So there could be interruptions to broadcast on the 774 a.m. signal. So that's from 1 a.m. to 3.30 a.m. But alternatives, of course, if you've got digital, then go with that or the ABC Listen app or Channel 25 on your telly. All right. Now, Soft Dog wanted to know before we after the interview about whether sugar makes your memory worse, Soft Dog says, how on earth would your memory, would you test the memory of a rat anyway, huh? I don't know. Well, I want to know how to measure a rat's memory. You see, nightlifers know everything. Andy's texted in saying they put the rats in a maze and the ones that remember which way to get to the end nice and fast had less sugar. And the ones that took a lot longer to get through have forgotten the way and have eaten too much sugar. So, Andy, brilliant. You see, you see the sorts of questions that we can answer. 1-300-800-222 is the number. Geo says we're all getting older, Phil, and at the very same rate. Yes, well, let's talk about that in the last hour of the program. All right, we've got plenty on. And also I'd like to talk about older parenting in the last hour too. Are you an older parent of a young kid, or were your parents older when you were young? And how's that been too? Also, wacky ideas from think tanks today. What about this one from the Grattan Institute, which suggests that there are too many empty car parks in apartment buildings, and therefore they should build apartment blocks without car parks, which would make their apartments cheaper. Oh, really? Oh, really? You might have some views on that as well, all right? But in the meantime, if everyone is sitting ready, well, then so am I.
1: The Mighty Challenge.
0: Yes, 25 questions in 5 categories. Our categories tonight are category number 1, bread and circuses. Category number 2, country of origin. Category number 3, 80s pop. Category number 4, baseball. Category number 5, fears and phobias. All right, bread and circuses, country of origin, 80s pop, baseball, fears and phobias. All right, who's going to kick us off? Kaz from Northcote is first up. Kaz, g'day. Welcome to the Mighty Challenge.
2: Philip, long time no talk. I want to ask you how the Welsh is going.
0: Well, my Welsh is rubbish.
2: Well, I just thought about you the other night because I was listening to this beautiful interview with Bryn Terfel.
0: Oh, yeah. The lovely Welsh tenor.
2: Oh, it was
0: so
2: beautiful. You could hear him, you know, like he could read a recipe too.
0: He could.
2: But they've been replaying those beautiful interviews on ABC Classic, Margaret Throsby's.
0: Oh, yeah.
2: A celebration of 50 years. And there's been some, if anyone's interested, there's been some really lovely ones replayed.
0: There would have been some crackers, yeah. No, Bryn Terfel, he's a beautiful singer. I mean, he's kind of up there with Kim of Manham, you know, the voice of the Murray. Well, I'm going to put Bryn Terfel a bit ahead of Kim. I mean, Kim, sorry.
2: Oh, no, he's beautiful. And it was a beautiful interview. It was when he first came to, it was his first trip to Australia, 1999. That's how old it was.
0: Oh, yeah.
2: But when his career was just starting out. But, oh, it was just, yeah, it was so lovely.
0: Oh, isn't that great?
2: Yeah.
0: Is there a recording of Bryn Terfel singing Callan Lan? There probably is.

0: Oh, yes, yeah, there would be.
1: There
0: There
1: would
0: would
1: be.
0: be.
1: We'll dig it out. Thank you, Cass. Yeah, no, my son-in-law, who's a Welshman, as everyone knows, has been diligently learning it. You see, because he grew up in the south of Wales where, you know, it's not so much spoken. Oh, well, it is, but in the north of Wales, because it's spoken as, you know, the lingua franca.
0: When Bryn did this interview, he said that his son was four, and he said, oh, he's still not speaking English yet, Margaret. There you go.
1: Yeah, well, that's what it's got to, you know, that's the go. Now, anyway, he says he's pretty fluent in it now, so, he's done it all off, you know, Duolingo or something like that.
0: Hey, let's have a few lessons.
1: Here's a bit of Bryn Terfel with Callan.

0: Well, if that doesn't get your blood going, Kaz.
1: Oh, it's so beautiful.
0: Brent Erfel with Cullen Lahn.
1: Wish you could have him on one night.
0: What do you like here? Bread and circuses, country of origin, 80s pop. Thank you for that, Kaz. I don't need any excuses to play these things. So bread and circuses, country of origin, 80s pop, fears and phobias, baseball.
1: Oh, I think I've rang on the wrong line of subjects for me. What's the first one? Do you say
0: bread,
1: my ear is getting a bit...
0: Bread and circuses.
1: Bread and circuses.
0: Hmm.
1: Yeah, that sounds a bit sort of unusual. And 80s pop would know they'd be no good for me.
0: Country of origin, fears and phobias, baseball.
1: Well, I won't be touching baseball. Look, I'll try this bread and circuses.
0: Okay, bread and circuses it is.
1: Sounds interesting.
0: Question number one. Because of its shape, which bread has a name that means slipper in Italian?
1: Well, this is one for Joanna, isn't it?
0: Mm.
1: And I, she won't be allowed to play, though, because she got that black...
0: She's in the wind bin.
1: Black magnet to add to all the other black magnets that she's got. A slipper because of its relationship. I'm not really up on Italian. I'll just retire thinking of Bryn.
0: Thanks, Kaz.
1: See ya.
0: Bye. Kaz from Northcote, no. Paul from Essendon. Hello, Paul.
2: Hi, how are you, Phil?
0: Pretty good, yeah. Question number one, bread and circuses. Because of its shape, which bread has a name that means slipper in Italian?
2: I would guess at croissant.
0: Not croissant. No, sorry, Paul. No, not croissant. No. Barbara from Falconbridge. G'day, Barb.
3: Hello.
0: Hello, hello.
3: Hey, I was thinking it could be bagel, but I'm a bit reluctant to jump in like I did last night, you know.
0: What do you reckon? Because of its shape, which bread has a name that means slipper in Italian?
3: I'll go for bagel.
0: No, it's not bagel. Sorry, Barb. See ya.
3: Never mind.
0: Bye. No, it's not bagel. On the text line, do we have correct answers on the text line? We got a few. Natalie in Longwood East has got the right answer. Latif, that's not correct. Joyce in Perth has got it. Annette in Perth has also got it as well. Trev from Surface Paradise. Hi, Trev.
4: Oh, hello, Phil.
0: Question number one, bread and circuses. Because of its shape, which bread has a name that means slipper in Italian?
4: You know, I have no idea, but I'll have a guess and just say pizza.
0: Not pizza. No, thank you, Trev. No, it's not pizza. Trevor from Croydon Park, the other Trev. G'day, Trev.
5: G'day, Phil. Yeah, I think it's something like stufetta.
0: No, it's not spuffetta. No. Sorry, Trev. No, not spuffetta. No. Jim from Como. G'day, Jim.
6: Hello.
0: Hello. Yeah. Question number one. Because of its shape, which bread has a name that means slipper in Italian?
6: I think it's sia or ciabatta.
0: Ciabatta, yes, ciabatta. Ciabatta is the one of my... Ciabatta, yes, it looks... Well, it's shaped a bit like, you know, like something you'd put on. Question number two. All right, we're in bread and circuses. You can move, if you like, to country of origin, 80s pop, fears and phobias, or baseball.
6: Can we go to 80s pop, please?
0: 80s pop. Question number two. Quote, lying in my bed, I hear the clock tick and think of you. Are the opening lyrics of which Cyndi Lauper hit?
6: The time after time.
0: Correct.

0: Yes, all right. Jim?
1: Yeah.
0: Can you take that phone off speaker? Because that doesn't work for us.
1: Okay, sorry. Is that better?
0: No. Just take it off speaker.
1: It's off speaker.
0: Okay, that's better.
1: All right.
0: Okay, question number three. What do you want to do, 80s pop, Stan?
1: Yeah, we'll start with 80s pop. Yeah, thank you.
0: What was Spandau Ballet's highest charting single in Australia?
1: Spandau Ballet. Gold?
0: Not gold, no. Sorry, okay. Jim. Sorry, Jim. Thank you. 1-300-800-222 is the number. Karen from Altona. Hello. G'day.
2: Hello.
0: Hello, Karen. What was Spandau Ballet's highest charting single in Australia?
2: I don't know. He had so many of them, didn't they? I'll say gold.
0: Not gold, no. Sorry, not gold. No, John from Pasco Vale. G'day, John.
3: How you doing, Phil?
0: Pretty good.
3: Yeah.
0: What was Spandau Ballet's highest charting single?
3: Oh, I hope I think I've got this. Dreamer.
0: No, not Dreamer. Sorry, John. No, not Dreamer. 80s pop. Chris in the Southern Waters had True. Ray in the Bay had True. No, it's not True. Pam from Campbelltown. Hi, Pam.
4: Yes, hi, Phil. How are you?
0: Pretty good. Pretty good.
4: Haven't heard you for a long time.
0: I know, Pam. Have you been all right?
4: Oh, I haven't been. I had a fall on Saturday.
0: Oh, no.
4: Yes, it's a hairdresser.
0: You fell over at the hairdresser?
4: I fell on the floor in the hairdresser's. And
0: how did you do that, Pam? Did you?
4: I slipped between two of my legs.
0: Yeah.
4: And my left leg went behind my right leg.
0: Oh, no. Yuck.
4: And a man, would you believe, comes past the shop quite often, and he came into the shop and he saw me on the floor. He grabbed me under my arms, both of my arms, and picked me up. He said, "Are you fine now?" I said, "I'm a bit startled how I was picked up, but thank you." And he said, "My pleasure." And he's a very nice man. He does a lot of help when people fall over in the shop. They don't know what causes it, but the floor's not slippery. But it was just an ordinary, not lino. It's just ordinary wood floor.
0: Well, I'm glad you're back. I'm glad you're back on your feet, Pam.
4: Not really. I'm not back in them. And I went to the doctor today to have an X-ray, and I've got to go and have one in my leg. My leg's gone real stiff.
0: Okay.
4: And the doctor said that no bones are broken, lucky, but
0: it's
4: going to be badly bruised on my leg.
0: That's the lucky thing. Hey, Pam, tell me, what was Spandau Ballet's highest charting single in Australia?
4: I'd say Diamond.
0: Not Diamond, no.
4: Oh, gee.
0: Sorry, Pam.
4: All the best to your family for the new year.
0: Thank you. Thank you, Pam.
4: And, sorry I'm a bit late.
0: That's all right.
4: I didn't get round to it at Christmas either because the three of us were sick with a virus.
0: Oh, God.
4: And just recently in May, we just had another virus given to us. So we've already had our flu injection.
0: You've been in the wars, Pam, but I'm glad you're back on your feet, sort of. Thank you. 1-300-800-222 is the number. Annette from Argyle had gold. Nobody's got the right answer here. What was Spandau Ballet's highest charting single in Australia? Steve from Leicester. Hi, Steve.
5: Good morning, Phil.
0: What was Spandau Ballet's highest charting single in Australia? 80s, 80s pop is where we're at.
5: Now, you said someone had already said True, didn't you? You don't answer questions, of course.
0: I don't answer questions, but I'll have to say no one has said that.
5: Then I'll say True.
0: Correct, yes. This is-

0: True. All righty. Steve, question number four. We're in 80s pop. You can stay there if you like. Or you could move.
1: School disco.
0: What do you want to do?
1: We'll stay.
0: 80s pop. Which song did Sting describe as, quote, a nasty little song about jealousy and surveillance and ownership?
1: That everyone plays at their wedding.
0: Which song? Which song did Sting describe as a nasty little song about jealousy and surveillance and ownership?
1: It's not right. I will follow you.
0: Not I will follow you. No, no. Sorry, Steve. I thought you might get there with that, but that is not correct. 1-300-800-222. Line's free. You'll get through. Grab one. Grab a line. Joni in Preston. Hi, Joni.
2: Hi, Phil. How are you feeling about the Swans this year? You reckon we can go all the way?
0: I feel as though we're going to go all the way. Yeah, that's what I feel.
2: Mm. Yeah, me too.
0: We've got a big one this week, though, up against the Cats. Hey, which song did Sting describe as a nasty little song about jealousy and surveillance and ownership?
2: Roxanne?
0: No, it's not Roxanne. Sorry, mate. No, it's not a Roxanne. 1-300-800-222. We're in 80s pop. Which song did Sting describe as a nasty little song about jealousy and surveillance and ownership? Mike from Oak Park. Hello.
3: Hello.
0: Question number four. Which song did Sting describe as a nasty little song about jealousy and surveillance and ownership?
3: Is it me you're talking to?
0: Yes, Mike.
3: So, oh, okay, sorry. I'll be watching you.
0: What's the song called?
3: I'll be watching you.
0: No. The song... No, I mean, we have to be harshy. The song... That's not what the song is called. It's not Jules from Annesley. Annalie's got the right answer. Karen from Sydenham, good. Robin from South Plimpton. Jane from Homebush have all got the right answer. Vince from Maitland. Hi, Vince.
4: Hey, how you going?
0: Pretty good. Question four. Which song did Sting describe as a nasty little song about jealousy and surveillance and ownership?
4: Every Breath You Take.
0: Correct. Yes, the song is called, not I'll Be Watching You, but Every Breath You Take. Never seen.

0: Yeah, soft dog says, I'm not sure that the police is pop genre. righto, Vince, what do you want to do for question five? Stay in 80s pop or you could move?
1: What are the other options?
0: You could go baseball, fears and phobias, bread and circuses, country of origin.
1: I'll stay in the 80s pop.
0: Okay, 80s pop it is. Which 1988 song by INXS reached number one on the Billboard Hot 100 in the US?
1: Kick.
0: No, it wasn't. No, thank you. No. Tony from Canberra. Hi, Tony.
2: Yeah, man. I'm speculating Never Tear Us Apart.
0: No, it's not Never Tear Us Apart. No. Nick from Bunyong. Hi, Nick. G'day, Nick. Have we got Nick? Yeah, we do. Hello, Nick. Hi, Nick. We got you.
3: Yeah, is it Original Sin?
0: No, it's not Original Sin. No, sorry. Thank you. 1-300-800-222. Has anybody got this? And Harry in the Bay had Original Sin. No. Anybody else got this? I don't think so. Lek in Borough. Hello, Lek.
4: Hi, Phil.
0: Question number five.
4: Lovely that you were talking about Welsh. My husband and I went to Penwortham, mm-hmm. which is about 40 k's southeast of Borough.
0: Mm-hmm.
4: And it's all named after Welsh area. It's really funny when you were talking about Welsh. Welsh
0: because all those Welsh and Cornish miners came over to Borough. Didn't
4: yeah, they? I know, mm-hmm. but Penwortham's about 40 k's southeast of Borough. And there's the most excellent restaurant there that wins all sorts of awards. I had escargot, Coquille Saint-Jacques, and
0: Well, delicious. Now, Lek, tell me this song. Which 1988 song by INXS reached number one on the Billboard Hot 100 in the US?
4: Well, I thought I'm thinking "Dream on, Black Boy," "Dream on, White Girl."
0: No.
4: Not
0: Wake correct.
4: Up to a Brand New Day. I know it's not that, but I had about 55 answers correctly prior to this, of course, as everyone else does.
0: All right, Lek, thank you, mate. We'll have to move on, but preset the call. Lines are free if you want to grab one. Vicky from Nowra. Hi, Vicky.
5: Hi, how are you going?
0: Pretty good. Tonight? Which 1988 song by INXS reached number one on the Billboard Hot 100 in the US?
5: In 1988, I'm thinking Black and White.
0: Is that your answer?
5: Yeah.
0: No, it's not Black and White. No, it's not Black and White. It's the big one. Kirsty in the Marsh has got it. Annette from Perth has got it, yes. Corinna in Shell Harbour, no. Jeff the Truckee has What You Need, no. Jane in Diamond Creek's got the right answer. 1-300-800-222 is my number. We're up to question five. We're in 80s pop. That's the category, 80s pop. Which 1988 song by INXS reached number one on the Billboard Hot 100 in the US? Helen from Adelaide. Hello, Helen.
6: Hi, Phil. How are you going?
0: Pretty good. What are we after?
6: I think it's from the Kick album, Need You Tonight.
0: Yes, correct. It is from the Kick album, Need You Tonight.

0: Yes. All right. Well, there's one left in 80s pop, Helen, but you could move somewhere else if you like. Bread and Circuses, Country of Origin, Fears and Phobias, or Baseball?
1: Let's go Fears and Phobias.
0: Fears and Phobias. Question number six. A growing condition in the modern world, nomophobia, is the fear of losing what?
1: Nomophobia.

0: phobia.
1: Nomophobia is the fear of losing what?
0: Nomo.
1: Nomophobia.
0: No. Oh, you got me on that one. It's too...
1: It's a growing condition in the modern world.
0: In the modern world.
1: Mm.
0: Not on my something or other. I don't know.
1: No.
0: I'll pass it on, Phil. Thank you.
1: Good on you, Helen. Thank you. Bye-bye. Kane from Carlton. G'day, Kane.
2: G'day, Philip. How are you?
1: Very good. a growing condition in the modern world, nomophobia, is the fear of losing what?
2: I don't know. My tongue-in-cheek answer is the moustache, losing your moustache, nomo.
1: Oh, no.
2: But then I was like, is it hair? modern world. Is it fear of losing your phone?
1: What's your answer?
2: Oh, gosh, I've gone all over the shop. I hope none of them are right. I'm just going to say fear of losing your phone.
1: Correct. Yes, it is. No mo mobile.
2: The modern world
1: the modern world is a crazy place. Question number 7. We're in fears and phobias. Or you could, there's one left in 80s pop if you want.
2: Oh, yeah, let's do 80s pop.
1: All right, question number 7. In 1982, Kamal became, I knew you would react like that. In 1982, Kamal became the first artist to record which song that would later be a 1989 number one hit for Bette Midler.
2: But
1: Kamal was the first to record it.
2: Bette Midler. No, I've got no idea. I've seen Kamal in nearly every op shop I've ever attended in the state, but I haven't read the track listing too regularly, unfortunately.
1: Thank you, Kane.
2: No worries.
1: See you, mate. I knew you wouldn't like this. 1-300-800-222. Steve from Audialic had fears of losing your mobile phone. Yes, correct. Jim in Campbelltown's got the right answer here. So has Adrian. So has Elaine from Croydon South. Marie in Yeppoon. Tracy from Witchyproof had also had your phone. Okay, 1-300-800-222. In 1982, Kamal became the first person to record which song that would later be a 1989 number one hit for Bette Midler? Who knows the answer? 1-300-800-222. We're making heavy weather of this. Corinna in Shell Harbour, correct. Annette from Perth. Pandora from Beechworth will know the answer to this. G'day, Pandora.
3: Hey, Phil. How are you?
1: Very well. Very well. although we're going like treacle here, aren't we? In 1982.
3: We had a few nights like that this week.
1: What's that? Did we have? I know. Yeah, I know. In 1982, Kamal became the first person to record which song that would later be a 1989 number one hit for Bette Midler.
3: I'm thinking it's Wind Beneath My Wings.
1: Correct. Here he is.

0: Yes, there you go. See, there you go, Panda.
1: Well, but how lovely was how he did that flying higher than an eagle bit. That was that was a moment in time that I will treasure.
0: Gary in Perth says, Phil, I would have to be Wind Beneath My Wings. But Colleen Hewitt did the best version. I don't think I've heard that. Okay. Steve from...
1: Oh, we can't get into an argument with that best version.
0: No, I know. I agree. Question number eight. Well, no more 80s pop, so we've got no more of that. Country of origin, bread and circuses, baseball, fears and phobias.
1: I don't like any of them. Bread and circuses.
0: Bread and circuses. Bread and circuses. Okay, that's the category. Remember that. First broadcast on the 5th of October 1969... Wither, Canada.

0: is the first episode of which British TV series? The category is bread and circuses.
1: Only Fools and Horses, that's anything I can think of.
0: No.
1: So,
0: no, not correct.
1: Farewell.
0: Not correct. Thanks, Pandora. Bye-bye. 1-300-800-222. Adrian, yes, that's correct. That is correct. Anybody else? 1-300-800-222. Kane from Carlton says, that's a good bit of trivia, that, about Kamal. Wowee. It'll go into the back pocket for future knowledge for sure. Hope he got paid handsomely. Yeah, I don't know. I don't know how much he would have made out of it. I guess. No, no, Pat from the Point, it's not the Great British Bake Off. No. 1-300-800-222. Anybody know the answer to this? Question number eight. We're in bread and circuses. First broadcast on the 5th of October 1969. Wither Canada is the first episode of which British TV series? All right, who's got? You'll get through if you want one. We're making slow progress with this. Cameron in Montrose in Tassie's got the right answer. Daniel from Morford Vale, correct. Yeah, now everyone's onto it now. Margot from Wangaratta says bread. No, Jules from Annalie says bread. No, it's not. It's not bread. Bread and Circuses is the category. First broadcast on the 5th of October 1969. Wither Canada is the first episode of which British TV series? Anybody want to help me here? 1-300-800-222. Come on, give us a crack. Somebody must know the answer to this. Bread and Circuses is the category, which should also provide you, I guess, with a clue. Steve from Audialic, yes, correct. Robin, correct. Jude from Kadena, Jim in Campbelltown, also correct. Josh is travelling Australia, says, Phil, I once saw Kamal and Bette Midler live at the Crown. Oh, okay, there you go. Lozzie from Huntley in Victoria's got the right answer here. Cam from Innaloo, yes, it is. That's correct. Babs in Ringwood's got it. Come on, someone give us an answer here on the phone line. 1-300-800-222. First broadcast on the 5th of October 1969, Wither Canada is the first episode of which British TV series? Bread and Circuses is the category. Sam from Harvey. Hello, Sam.
2: Oh, that was quick.
0: Yeah, I know. It's good. I know. Yeah. We've got a dearth of contestants here, Sam. What do you reckon?
2: What was the question again?
0: First broadcast on the 5th of October 1969. Wither Canada is the first episode of which British TV series? We're in a category called Bread and Circuses.
2: Would it be Coronation Street?
0: No, it's not Coronation Street. No. Sorry, no, it's not Coronation Street. Nope. Peter from Minor Beach. G'day, Peter. Hi, Peter. Hello, Peter. Come in. I'll put you on hold just in case you can hear us and we can't hear you. Julie the locksmith.
3: Hello.
0: Hello, Julie.
3: Hello.
0: Help me out here. Bread and Circuses. First broadcast.
3: It's a bit of a what the kind of.
0: First broadcast on the 5th of October 1969. Wither Canada is the first episode of which British TV series?
3: Monty Python.
0: Correct. Yes, Monty Python's Flying Circus.
3: Yes.
0: very good. All righty. Question number nine.
3: Can I change category? I rang up specifically because you have a category on phobias, and I have a clinically diagnosed phobia that nobody else seems to have.
0: Oh, really? Are you allowed to say what it is, Julie?
3: Well, why wouldn't I be allowed to say what it is?
0: Oh, well, I mean,
3: It's like it's so hardcore that I faint sometimes, like from the fear.
0: Really?
3: And nobody else, as I've never been able to find anybody else that has the same fear to the same degree. It's of underwater swimming pool lights.
0: Gee, that's weird, Julie.
3: I know, it's weird. And the thing is, right, that if they're out of the water, no problem, actually.
0: So if you're sitting in your lounge room looking at the light, that's fine.
3: Yeah, yeah. But sometimes, like, I'll see a magazine, a picture of and it makes me break out in a cold sweat if there's a light in a picture in a magazine in a pool.
0: But the light has to be in a pool.
3: Yes. Yeah.
0: What about street lights on a rainy night?
3: They're quite pretty. And the thing is, people go, oh,

0: Is it about the electricity? And I'm like, no, actually, I prefer them on so I can see where they are. It's not about the electricity.
1: Do you like swimming
0: It
1: pool?
0: happened when
1: Hang
0: I was
1: on.
0: about 5 months old, they reckon. I got
1: Really?
0: spooked by the one in my grandparents' pool. And it's just gotten bigger since because
1: Wow.
0: I've reinforced this fact that there's something to be afraid of,
1: Do you
0: and
1: like
0: I've just
1: swimming
0: not been able
1: pools?
0: to break it. So I've made it part of my personality.
1: Do you
0: So
1: get
0: yeah.
1: into swimming pools generally, Julie?
0: I have to check them out first. I have to
1: Yeah.
0: walk around them twice. Make sure I know if there is lights where they are, and I can't do laps in the swimming pool that has lights.
1: I
0: No
1: think
0: goggles.
1: I would, if I generally, Julie, I think I'd stay away from swimming.
0: I love swimming. That's the thing, you see. I love
1: Oh,
0: swimming.
1: okay.
0: It's really intense. And I went to therapy and everything, and I couldn't do what they suggested to do, which was to just go to a pool I'd never been to before and jump in. And I'm like, I'm sorry, I can't do that. And I put my money on the table and left. I just couldn't do it.
1: Gee whiz. Hey, Julie, question number
0: Yes.
1: 9, fears and
0: Go ahead.
1: phobias.
0: Yeah.
1: Pluviophobia.
0: Oh, God.
1: Pluviophobia is the fear is a fear of which meteorological condition?
0: Me
1: Pluvio.
0: me meteorological or metrological?
1: Meteor. Oh, sorry, meteorological as in weather. Yeah.
0: Oh, so metrology. Okay. Rain? Fear of rain?
1: Meteorology, that's right. I don't want meteorology. Yeah,
0: So if you're a metrologist, you're into the weather, and if you're a meteorologist, then you're into the stars.
1: Yeah, no, I don't want stars.
0: Right. So weather.
1: Pluviophobia is a fear of which meteorological condition?
0: It's either rain or snow. I'm going to go with rain.
1: Correct.
0: Oh,
1: Yes.
0: yes.
1: Rain is correct. All righty, fears and phobias. Question number 10.
0: Okay.
1: Hexacosio, hexacontahexaphobia. I'll say it again. Hexacosio, hexacontahexaphobia is
0: God.
1: a fear of which number?
0: Oh, it's something in the quite large numbers of. Well, let me think about it.
1: Hexa,
0: Yeah.
1: hexacosio,
0: Well, I don't know what cosio
1: hexaconta,
0: is.
1: hexaphobia.
0: Like 770,777 or something.
1: No.
0: It's like, because ok is 8. And so I think,
1: No.
0: no, I don't know. I'm bummed out.
1: Thanks, Julie.
0: Okay.
1: See ya. Bye-bye. Rose from Redcliffe. Hi, Rose.
2: Hello, Phil.
1: Question number 10, we're up to. Hexacosio, hexacontahexaphobia
2: Jesus.
1: is a fear of which number?
2: Eight.
1: Not eight.
2: Oh, bugger.
1: No, it's not eight. Peter from your minor. Have we got you back there, Peter?
3: Yes, we have. I dropped out. Was that question Monty Python?
1: Yes, it was. Monty Python's
3: It
1: Flying Circus, yeah.
3: was. Okay. All right. I'm going to guess this one. Excuse me. 10.
1: No, it's not 10.
3: Okay.
1: No, there is. You could probably work this out. Shane from Engadine says, I need a locksmith. Is Julie available to change my letterbox lock? It's one of those barrel locks. Thank you. Well, I'm sure she could figure it out, Shane, but Julie lives far away from you. Jane from Homebush had pluviophobia, fear of rain. Stella from Bayswater's got the right answer here. Annette from Gables has got the right answer. What is hexacosiohexacontahexaphobia? A fear, or it's a fear of which number? Not as hard as it may seem. Adam from Geelong.
4: G'day, mate. How are you?
1: Pretty good. What's the number?
4: Oh, my best guess would be 666.
1: Correct. Yes. 666, triple six. The fear of triple six is hexacosio, hexacontahexaphobia. Question number 11. We're in fears and phobias. You can move to baseball or bread and circuses or country of origin.
4: Bread and circus.
1: Bread and
4: Please.
1: circuses. Question number 11. Which famous fighter pilot commanded the World War I German fighting wing known as the Flying Circus?
4: The Red Baron.
1: Correct, yes. Manfred von Richthofen, the Red Baron, commanded the fighting wing known as the Flying Circus. Question number 12, Adam.
4: Yes.
1: Staying with bread and circuses?
4: Yeah, let's go.
1: Which number appears on the logo for Tip Top Bakeries?
4: Five.
1: Not five. No. Sorry, Adam, no.

0: Christian on the Gold Coast. G'day, Christian. Which number? Which number appears on the logo for Tip Top Bakeries?
1: If you bakeries. What's not going to say it now? 10.
0: No, not 10. This is not as hard as it seems if you know about Tip Top, I think. Jim in Campbelltown, correct, yes. Dive from Mandurah, correct. Pat from The Point, correct. Adrian from Bella Vista, correct. Brian from Mile End, correct. Jashim in Campbelltown, good. Anybody else want to help me? Question number 12. Which number appears on the logo for Tip Top Bakeries? 1-300-800-222 is the number. All right, line's free. I don't know the nation. Has the nation's phone system collapsed? 1-300-800-222. Give us a call. Which number appears on the logo for Tip Top Bakeries? Jim in Campbelltown. That's correct. That's where you get the number from. Yes. Anybody want to help us out here? 1-300-800-222 is the number. Somebody, this what I thought this was one of those earworms that was in everyone's head. Maybe not. Maybe not. Lynn the Queenslander had the Red Baron. Yes, so did Jane from Homebush have the Red Baron. Jason from Camden. Hello, Jason.
2: Hi, Philip. How are you?
0: Pretty good. Which number appears on the logo for Tip Top Bakeries?
2: I'm going to take a guess at number one.
0: Correct, because
2: they're the Tip Top.
0: No, good on your mum. Tip Top's the one, isn't it?
2: Oh, the one. Yeah, I actually did some casual work there back one day years ago, and it's probably stuck.
0: There we go. All right, question number 13. We're in bread and circuses, if you like, or you can move to country of origin or fears and phobias or baseball.
2: Oh, look, it's been lucky so far, so we'll stay with breads and circuses.
0: Okay, last one in bread and circuses. In 1982, Miguel Vasquez made the first successful quadruple somersault using which piece of circus equipment?
2: The luck's probably going to run out. I'd guess the trapeze.
0: Correct, yes, the trapeze. Very good. He did. He did. 1, 2, 3, 4, 5. That's the end of bread and circuses. So we've got country of origin, fears and phobias, or baseball?
2: Baseball.
0: Baseball. What's the most commonly stolen base in Major League Baseball?
2: Stolen base would probably be second base.
0: Correct. Very good. Yes, second base. Excellent work. Question number 15, baseball. What's the usual number of innings in a game of baseball, Jason?
2: Usually it's 9.
0: Correct. Nice. Heavens above. Heavens above. Yeah. This is unprecedented tonight. It's been very slow.
2: Oh, it's a Jason world record, I'll tell you that much.
0: Hang on. 1, 2, 3. There you go. You've got 2 in baseball, correct. And you've got 2 in bread and so you've on 4.
2: I know. Okay,
0: look at this.
2: Wonders never cease.
0: Jason from Camden. Hang on. See, now here come the police to pick you up. That's right.
2: I know. Well, yeah, they've shot the other way, so I think I'm out of trouble.
0: Oh, good. Question 16, baseball. Staying here?
2: Yep, staying here.
0: Which New York team has won a record-breaking 27 World Series titles?
2: I wonder if it's a trick. I'm going to guess Yankees.
0: Correct. Yes, the New York Yankees. The Baseball World Series. They're funnily named World Series. Question number 17. question number 17. Baseball.
2: Yeah, we'll stick with baseball.
0: Which baseball player was nicknamed Bambino and the Sultan of Swing?
2: Would that be Babe Ruth?
0: Correct. It would be Babe Ruth. Wow.
2: And I'll see if I can clean up baseball now.
0: One left in baseball. You've got 6. Uh-huh. You've got 6 here, Jason.
2: Yes. Amazing.
0: The Australian women's baseball team is nicknamed after which precious stones?
2: I think this is where I come unstuck, but I'm going to say sapphires.
0: Oh, no. We come to an end. That's a pity.
2: We come to an end. But that's good fun.

0: Very good. Very good work. Good on you. Thanks, Jason. Bye-bye. Soft Dog says that sound was the police turning off the lights in the pool. That's very funny, though, Soft Dog. Good on you. Brian from Mile End, that's not correct. Jim in Campbelltown, that's not correct. Leroy in Penrith. Everyone's going for no. Everyone's got the wrong end of the horse here. Cameron from South Perth. G'day, Cameron.
1: Yeah, good morning.
0: We're in baseball, last one. The Australian women's baseball team is nicknamed after which precious stones?
1: Opal.
0: Not opals, no. No, they're not the opals. Lots of people going in on that one. It's not the opals. Peter from Elmore. Hello, Peter.
2: G'day, Phil. How are you?
0: Not bad. The Australian women's baseball team is nicknamed after which precious stones?
2: Not really sure. I'll say the diamonds, but I'm
0: no,
2: pretty,
0: it's not the diamonds.
2: Netball.
0: Not the diamonds, no. That's netball. Sienna in Adelaide. Hi, Sienna.
3: Hi, Phil.
0: Hi. The Australian women's baseball team is nicknamed after which precious stones?
3: Oh, I was going to say diamonds, but
0: no,
3: then
0: not diamonds. No. Not diamonds.
3: Yeah, I'm not sure. I rang up for the tip top question, but then the other caller got like five questions by the time I even got through. So.
0: Sorry, yeah. Sienna, but thank you That's for calling. Okay. Thank you for calling. We've needed people like you tonight, Sienna.
3: That's okay.
0: Well, you may as well say, you may as well give us a precious stone.
3: I don't know, amethyst?
0: No, they're not the amethysts.
3: Yeah,
0: sorry.
3: That's all right.
0: See you, Sienna. Bye-bye. Thank you. Lynn the Queenslander, no, they're not the rubies. No. Garth in Brisbane's got the right answer. Brian from Marlene, diamonds as in the baseball diamonds. No, darn it. No, because the diamonds are the netball players, aren't they? I think. Question number 18. We're in baseball. The Australian women's baseball team is nicknamed after which precious stones? Josh, travelling Australia, correct. Jeff from the truck, he says, surely it's the diamonds. No, it's not. No, it's not. We're in baseball, not netball. In baseball, right? The Australian women's baseball team is nicknamed after which precious stones? 1-300-800-222. We have lines free. Please answer. And please tell me the answer. The Australian women's baseball team, what's their nickname? What precious stone? It's not diamonds. It's not opals. Anybody? Steve from the truckie says opals. No. Ed, correct. That is correct, yes. Hillary, no, it's not opals. Stella from Bayswater has got the right answer. Annette from Gable says, I didn't know we had a women's baseball team. Well, that's fair enough too, I suppose. The Australian women's baseball team is nicknamed after which precious stone? Steve in Rockingham. G'day, Steve.
4: Yep.
0: What do you
4: Well, everybody said all the other ones. I'm going to go, I don't know, emeralds or something like that.
0: Emeralds, correct. Yes, they are the emeralds. Okay. The Australian women's baseball team is the emeralds.
4: Okay.
0: All righty. Okay, we've got fears and phobias or country of origin. Five left in country of origin and four in fears and phobias. So... Country of origin. The streaming music service Spotify originated in which Scandinavian country?
4: I'll go Sweden.
0: Correct, it was. It's in Sweden. All right, we're up to question number 20. Country of origin. We've got four here and one left in fears and phobias.
4: Well, country of origin, we'll stick with it.
0: Country of origin. In which South American country did the Lambada dance originate?
4: Oh, I'll go Brazil.
0: Correct. Yes, it was.
4: Oh, okay.
0: It was in Brazil.
4: Jeez.
0: All right. Now, hang on. We've got 1, 2, 3, 4 questions left here. 1, 2, 3, 4. So we're up to question 22.
4: Yeah, I'll stick with them, country of origin. I'm on a roll.
0: Oh, hang on, no, we've got two more left here, sorry. Well, right. 1, 2, 3, yeah. No, we've got five left. 1, 2, 3, 4, 5. Okay, so we're up to question number 21. Country of origin. In which Asian country does Kingfisher beer originate?
4: Oh,

0: kingfisher.
1: Where would you get a kingfisher?
0: Well, I'd like to say Thailand.
1: Not Thailand, no. Sorry, Steve. No, not Thailand. Anne-Marie from Dandenong. Hello, Anne-Marie.
2: Hello there, Bill. Hello, everyone.
1: Hello.
2: Oh,
1: question
2: 12.
1: Yes, I know. One, two. What do you reckon? In which Asian country does kingfisher beer originate?
2: I'm going to say Vietnam.
1: Not Vietnam, no. Sorry, not Vietnam. Bet from Barmer in South Australia. G'day, Bet.
3: Hi, how are you?
1: Pretty good.
3: Oh, excuse me.
1: That's all right. That's all right.
3: The horse, they'd shoot me. I've been dying for the last 12 days, and it's like, oh, my God.
1: Have you lasted that long? Good, you're lingering, Bet.
3: Yeah, I know.
1: Oh, dear.
3: Oh, God.
1: I don't reckon you'll last the night. Question 21, we're up to. In which Asian country does kingfisher beer originate?
3: I should know because I used to own a bottle depot, but kingfisher beer, Indonesia?
1: Not Indonesia. No. Thanks, Ben.
3: Okay.
1: See ya. Good luck. Good luck with making it to the morning. Tanya from Mandurah. G'day, Tanya.
4: How's it going?
1: Pretty good. Where would you get kingfisher from? Which Asian country does kingfisher beer come?
4: Take a guess and go with Malaysia.
1: No, it's not Malaysia. No. No, it's not Malaysia. Soft Dog says, can you ask Vic to die quietly? I'll pass it on. Margaret from Newcastle. Hi, Margaret.
5: Oh, hi, Phil. I think it's India.
1: Yes. In which Asian country does kingfisher beer originate? It's India. All right. We've got 1, 2, 3, 4 left. Country of origin or fears and phobias?
5: Fears and phobias. Thanks, Phil.
1: Fears and phobias. Argyrophobia. Argyrophobia is a fear of which metal?
5: Argon.
1: No, it's not argon. No, sorry, Margaret. No, it's not argon. Graham from Perth. G'day, Graham.
6: G'day, Philip.
1: Argyrophobia is a fear of which metal?
6: Gold?
1: No, not gold. Not gold. Okay, thank you. Someone had to say gold, I guess. Charlie from Mount Druid. G'day, Charlie.
7: G'day, mate. How's your night been?
1: Well, it's been a bit slow, Charlie. We've been struggling to get a few answers here.
7: That makes the night more interesting.
1: Argyrophobia is a fear of which metal?
7: Argyrophobia. Lead.
1: Not lead. Sorry, Charlie. Thank you. Not lead. Michael from Chester Hill. G'day, Michael.
8: G'day, how are you?
1: All right. Argyrophobia is a fear of?
8: Well, I was going to ask, are you sure you're pronouncing it correctly? Because I think you might be talking about agarophobia, which would be silver.
1: Correct. Very good. Excellent. There we go. Now, thank you for helping me out.
8: That's all right.
1: We've got two left here. Yeah. They're both in country of origin.
8: All right. Afraid of this particular category, but let's give it a shot. Whatever. Okay.
1: Actually, I'll tell you what, Michael. We'll.
8: I don't mind.
1: We'll put you on hold. Yeah, we'll put you on hold because we do have a news bulletin to attend to, and we'll fix this up. Alan in Cumnock had silver as well. All righty, we've got the latest news and then we shall continue.
9: When you need the story.
10: Police laid a total of more than 2,000 charges and seized nearly 100 firearms.
11: When experts speak.
12: A greater level of confidence for renters to ensure that they are treated fairly.
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13: ABC News with David Rollins. Australia is experiencing its largest recorded diphtheria outbreak, with about 220 cases detected across several states and territories. Most infections have been recorded in the Northern Territory and Western Australia, with additional cases now confirmed in South Australia and Queensland. Authorities are investigating a possible diphtheria-related death in the NT.

0: bail charges against veteran leader Raul Castro. Here's the BBC's Will Grant.
1: Raul Castro is pretty much untouchable from their point of view. He is one of the original generation of revolutionaries. He was on the Granma in the 1950s, the boat from which Cuban exiles returned to the island to defeat the dictatorship of Fulgencio Batista in 1959. He's on the very, very ground floor of the Cuban Revolution. He created it, or was one of its creators. So that will harden their position, the idea that a 94-year-old man is basically being threatened with indictment, criminal charges in the United States over something that took place in the 1990s.
0: An expert in US politics says Republican primary results for the upcoming midterm elections were a win for loyalists to President Donald Trump. The most notable result was outspoken Trump critic Thomas Massie losing to a Trump-backed challenger in the state of Kentucky. Mr. Massie played an important role in pressuring the president to sign off on a bill calling for the release of all files relating to the late convicted pedophile Jeffrey Epstein. Dr. Catherine Robeson from the United States Study Center says it shows the Republican Party is controlled by Trump.
2: Trump really focused on trying to unseat Massie. He was quite upset. The figurehead of, as Trump calls them, the rhinos, the Republicans in name only. So this really demonstrated that Trump has excellent control of his base.
0: A pedophile will be released from jail when his sentence expires next month, despite a bid by the South Australian government to keep him behind bars indefinitely. Leah McLennan reports from Adelaide.
3: Peter Liddy is one of South Australia's most notorious pedophiles. He was convicted of the sexual abuse of boys at the Brighton Surf Lifesaving Club in the 1980s. Liddy has been in custody since he was handed a 25-year sentence in 2001. But with that sentence coming to an end, the South Australian government had been trying to keep him in jail indefinitely. Today, in South Australia's Supreme Court, Justice Rachel Gray approved his release on 6 months home detention under strict conditions. They include not going near children, not going within 50 metres of a school or playground, and not using the internet.
0: The management of dingoes in national parks will be scrutinised in a new New South Wales government inquiry. Cathy Adams reports.
4: Dingoes are the only native animal not protected under the Biodiversity Conservation Act. Now, the Upper House Animal Welfare Committee will look at how dingoes are classified, managed and conserved in national parks. The inquiry will look at the genetic status of dingoes, how they contribute to the environment, their cultural significance to First Nations people, and how Indigenous knowledge could be more effectively incorporated into dingo conservation practices. Submissions are open until Friday, July 17.
0: In sport, Australian women's soccer coach Joe Montemuro says he's using next month's friendlies against Mexico to narrow the focus ahead of next year's World Cup in Brazil. Star names Mary Fowler, Ellie Carpenter and Sam Kerr have all been named in the Matildas squad, as has 17-year-old Adelaide United goalkeeper Ilona Malag. Montemuro says she's a promising talent for the future.
5: We've monitored her progress, A, through her club, but more importantly, I had a good look at the Under-20 Asian Cup, and, you know, she really suited the style we want to play, and we just felt that now's an opportunity to see where she's at.
6: Who will win the AI race? Has gambling become our national sport?
7: Questions. They've never been more important. So the one thing we'll never question is our duty to keep asking. ABC News, keep asking.
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0: and we're into the last hour of the program. How are you? I hope you're well. Thanks for dropping in. 6 past 1, 6 past 11 in Western Australia, South Australia and the Northern Territory, 24 to 1. We're right through the Pacific as well. From now till 3:30 a.m. in Melbourne, could be some problems in Melbourne with the transmitter on 774 a.m. All right. Now, you can pick us up on digital or the ABC Listen app or Channel 25. So there's lots of other ways to listen, but from now till 3:30 a.m. in Melbourne. 1-300-800-222 is my number. Issues of the day coming up. Whatever issues you want to raise, if there are things in the budget you still want to talk about, that's fine. Grab a line there. An increasing number of Australians live in apartments. Some think tanks have suggested that not everyone needs a car park. Should every home have a car park, do you think? Also, this question of when you choose to have children is a complicated one, I know, but figures suggest that an increasing number of people are leaving it until later in life to get it, to have a family. I wonder whether you're an older parent of a young kid, or were your parents older when you were young, and how was it? Share those stories with me too. 1-300-800-222. You might have a weird phobia as well. Speaking of fears and phobias, we've had some crackers tonight, haven't we? Julie, the locksmith's fear of swimming pool lights. You might have some too. 1-300-800-222 is the number. All right, shall we? We'll get into that in a moment, but first up, a little matter we need to conclude called
1: The Mighty Challenge.
0: And Michael from Chester Hill was up on deck. He only needs two more to win the magnet for the night. G'day, Michael.
2: Hey, how are you?
0: I'm all right, yeah. Now, we're in a category called Country of Origin.
2: I know, and like I said, I was a bit dreading this. Can I just quickly give a shout out to a couple of friends? I know they love the quiz, so I just wanted to say hi from Michael. I haven't, you know.
0: Who are we saying hi to, Michael?
2: I think it's Frank and Dave.
0: What do you mean you think it's Frank and Dave?
2: Well, I haven't.
0: Didn't you say a couple of friends? I mean. Michael.
2: it's a complicated story. Okay. Let's not go into it.
0: Question 24, country of origin.
2: Okay.
0: The Birkenstock shoe brand originated in which European country?
2: Well, I know there's a Dr. Martin's boots. Great song by Alexis Sale. Cheers to all the young ones fans out there. But, Birkenstock. Could I just hear that one more time?
0: Michael, which country?
2: Oh, look, I'll just take an absolute stab in the dark and say Germany.
0: Correct. Yes, it is.
2: Oh!
0: The Birkenstock shoe brand did originate in Germany. All right, here we go. All right. For the magnet, question 25. The Rhine River originates in which country?
2: Surely this is... it's a European country, isn't it? Surely the Rhine. But where it originates... I'm almost tempted to say Germany again, but I don't think that's right. I'll just wish everybody a good night and say Austria.
0: Not Austria, no. Sorry, Michael, no. It's not Austria, no. Which means that someone here can do Bradbury. Is it going to be Evan from Perth? Hi, Evan.
3: Hey, Phil, how are you?
0: Good. The chance to do a Bradbury. The Rhine River originates in which country?
3: I feel like I want to say the obvious one, but I might take the same path as Michael and I'll have a stab at Switzerland.
0: Switzerland is correct. Yes, you could have ruled out Germany because Germany was where Birkenstocks came from. We weren't going to have two Germans.
3: It wouldn't be the strangest. Wouldn't be the strangest thing.
0: No, that's true. Well, there you go, Evan. Stephen Bradbury did it, and so have you.
3: Yeah, first time caller as well. So
0: you're a first time. Oh, come on! How good's that? Well done, Evan, a first-time caller. Well, we've had a good two nights, apart from the fact that no one wants to answer any questions. But we've got Joanna from Newcastle last night wins the Black Magnet with 10 in a row. And Evan from Perth, a first-time caller, comes in and does a Bradbury on us and wins with question 25 on his first ever crack. Evan, that's great news. Terrific. Good on you.
3: Thanks, Phil. I was actually lucky because I tried. It was actually my third attempt to call.
0: Oh.
3: I was actually calling up for Monty Python, but my Bluetooth kept playing up, so it rang and then I couldn't hear, so it cut out. But I got through in the end.
0: Good on you. Thanks, Evan. Don't hang up. Hang on, and we'll get some details from you. And I appreciate that. Thank you. Yes, we probably needed Evan a bit earlier. We have had plenty of answers on the text line, which I don't mind, but hey, people, we also need you to ring. 1-300-800-222 is the number. Jane from Homebush had Switzerland. Lynn, the Queensland, had Nepal. No, the Rhine does not originate in Nepal. Josh had Switzerland too. Sam in Clare had Poland. Oh, yeah. Well, I kind of could, I suppose, in a way. Harry in the Bay had Switzerland. Paul from North of Troy had Switzerland as well. Lynn, the Queensland, also had. Plenty of people had Germany as answers too. Nice work, everyone. I know it's been a bit slow.
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0: All right, issues of the day, 1-300-800-222. Lines are free. What do you think? Older parenting, you might like to share some stories about that. If you were maybe the child of older parents or are an older parent yourself, what do you think? And tell me what it has been like. Maybe you're the reverse and you had kids when you were much younger and wish you'd left it until you're a little more secure in your life or career. Give me a call, 1-300-800-222. Happy to talk about the budget and happy to talk about if you've got a weird phobia. Julie the locksmith. Had a fear of swimming pool lights. Wow. You might have something too. Give us a call. Annie in Melbourne says, what's happening to transmission? Phil, just a loud ping. Yeah, no, the transmitter, I have been telling you about this, in Melbourne from 1 till 3.30 is on the blink because, it's not on the blink, but they're doing maintenance on it. So listen to us on Channel 25 or on digital radio or stream us off the website or on the Listen app too. All right, 1-300-800-222. But 1-300-800-222 is the number. The 774 app is not working. Okay, all right. Let's get into some issues of the day. Love to talk. Plenty of time to do it after Madness.

0: Yeah, Madness, they had a big hit with that and lots of other songs too, didn't they? Madness, good band. It wasn't, they didn't write it, actually, no. 1-300-800-222 is the number if you would like to call. We're Issues of the Day.
1: Issue of the Day.
0: Yeah, Labi Siffre was the artist who wrote the song. But Madness had the bigger hit. 1-300-800-222 is my number. Plenty of things to talk about. We can talk about the budget. We can talk about phobias. Someone said, you didn't ask Julia what her phobia was called. This was Julia who had a phobia of swimming pool lights. No, I didn't, actually. Does it have a name? Yeah, old and later parenting. Maybe you were are a parent in later life and the joys, the private joys of that, or maybe you were a child of our older parents too. How was that too? Because statistically, of course, we are getting older as parents. Parents are getting older, literally. The question of when you choose to have children is a complicated one, I know, but in many cases people are leaving into the late 40s or later. Obviously, different choices here available for men and women, but there are medical complexities around. I agree. I'm well aware of that. But I wonder whether you...

0: You are an older parent of a younger child, or were your parents older when you were young? 1-300-800-222 is the number. Plenty of topics, don't mind. Love to have a chat. That's it. Jen on the Gold Coast. G'day, Jen.
1: Oh, yes, good morning, Phil.
0: Hello.
1: I wanted to make a comment on the budget. It's this constant reduction in immigration that's been promulgated by the Liberal Party and One Nation Party. I would just remind people, and half my family lives in Germany, is that in 2015 and 2016, Angela Merkel, when she was the Chancellor of Germany, took in 1 million Syrian refugees.
0: She did.
1: In one hit. She didn't have a million houses waiting for them. She absolutely went overboard to get the German population to unite and take these people in, and people put in their windows, one refugee, welcome here, two refugees, three refugees. And the reason behind Angela Merkel's thinking was that when these people, many of whom had professional qualifications, when they learnt the language, and the ones that weren't qualified when they went on to get education would be an absolute asset to the German economy.
0: She did pay for it politically, though, don't you think, Jen? She, you know, her stocks did not rise as a result of this.
1: Well, she did pay for it, but yeah. Also too, she'd been there a while, and I think there were some Germans that wanted a change.
0: Yeah.
1: But Germany today now is a powerhouse. A powerhouse in Europe.
0: It is.
1: And most of those people that did get familiar with the German language, they went on to get professional jobs. The ones that didn't get professional qualifications went to work in German factories and to do work that a lot of the Germans wouldn't do, a bit like here where we say, oh, get someone else from Asia and do it. But, you know, 1 million. She took in 1 million. And you know, Germany today has benefited from it.
0: Yeah.
1: And here we've got political parties going, oh, no, let's go backwards. Let's go back to the 18th century to where next they'll be probably saying we're only going to take white people. I mean, it's just unbelievable, unbelievable. And Germany today has benefited from that. Absolutely benefited from it.
0: Well, as has our country. I mean, our country's benefited hugely and continues to benefit from migration. Absolutely.
1: Yep, yep. You know. So I think and also too, I have permanent resident neighbours that don't have Australian citizenship, but they've been here for 20 years. And the only reason why they don't give in there and get Australian citizenship is because they will lose their citizenship from their home country.
0: Yeah.
1: But they've been working for 20 years, paid all their taxes, paid everything. They've got absolutely magnificently brought up children who also work Saturday jobs. They're still at school. And to deny them access to Medicare when they're paying their full taxes and working, I just think that's appalling.
0: Yes, no, someone I was reading something the other day to compare it to the issue of de facto relationships and formal marriages, that people, many people choose to, you know, go through life partner as a partner and a parent without ever getting married. Why should they have? And I don't think anyone these days would say you should have lesser status than if you got married. And they were using that as an example. Maybe that's right.
1: Yes, well, that could be so. But for the persons that are working and contributing to this nation,
0: yeah, of course,
1: and working hard and bringing their children up in a respectful and very normal way, I mean, they shouldn't be denied access to some beneficial chances that we the rest of us have got.
0: Why, Jen? I mean, I know Angela Merkel did a great thing for the Syrians, but given the parlous state of the UK at the moment, maybe they should put up a sign saying we'll take a million Britishes.
1: Well, maybe
0: they might be swamped.
1: Well, I mean, you know, as I say, she did have opposition to it. Now, I won't deny there hasn't been some problems with some of the Germans, some of the people that settled there. Some did go back to Syria. But, you know, to take a million in almost one hit was unbelievable.
0: It was unbelievable. I think a lot of people thought she overplayed her hand in the sense of getting public acceptance for that. And she

0: did pay politically for it, as you've acknowledged too. But it was a big gesture, no question. Thanks, Jen.
1: Thank you.
0: Good on you. You might agree or disagree. I want to comment on that. 1-300-800-222 is the number if you'd like to have a chat. Tracy from Moonee Ponds. G'day, Trace.
2: Oh, hi. How are you going? So just on the back of that migrant, I saw today on Facebook John Williamson, you know, the singer, he wrote a letter, open letter to Pauline Hanson, and it was about migrants and food, yeah?
0: Mm-hmm.
2: Like, how patronising. Migrants have built this nation, Phil. You know, if you think about, you know, the Chinese during the gold mines who were treated appallingly, yeah? You think about, you know, the Kanaks in Queensland. That started the widest.
0: Well, migrants have been in Australia since the beginning.
2: But if you think about the massive building that went on post-war, that was, you know, Croatians, it was, you know, all the Eastern Europeans that fled the war that built all those 50s and 60s blonde brick houses here in Melbourne, yeah?
0: Well, here in Melbourne, Tracy, does anyone seriously think that Melbourne would be the great city that it is without the Greeks and the Italians? For example,
2: that's the thing, you know, the racism that was around.
0: Oh, sorry. I would include the Chinese in there too. Without the Greeks, Italians, and Chinese, because they are such a significant presence in Melbourne and have made that city so much richer.
2: Vietnamese, Phil, like, and they're all bogans now. So the Vietnamese are bogans, they call themselves. The Chinese are chogans, yeah. Like, they are us. They are us. We are them, yeah? It's just ridiculous to have this, us and them. They are us. They have built this country just along with everyone.

0: I am quite poor. So I bought a one bedroom unit. I don't have a car park. I don't need a car now that I'm in my early 60s. The apartment downstairs, which is exactly the same as mine, is $70,000 more.
1: Because of what? Because it's got a car park.
0: Because it's got a car park. But the beauty is that this big complex has plenty of parking for like visitors, and even if I wanted to like rent a car, I've got space there. So it's a mix of people with cars and without cars. And I think that's probably the most reasonable thing to be doing is offering people like me who are on low incomes, have got, you know,
1: a choice,
0: savings, to be able to have a roof over my head in the inner city. And I bought an apartment for $350,000
1: Good on you. Good on you. Got a roof over your head, Trace. Good on you. Not privileged. Actually, I don't want to think like that, you know. It should not be thought of. Having a roof over your head is a privilege in this country. It should be, you know, it should be an expectation.
0: I'm moments away from not being, exactly. The fastest growing homeless group is women over 50.
1: Yeah, I know, who don't have a lot of cash, exactly.
0: No. Because we've been caring for everyone our lives.
1: Yep, looking after everybody else and not getting All right, Tracy.
0: Thanks, Bill.
1: Thanks, mate. Bye-bye. 1-300-800-222. Robin says, here. Immigration made us. This attitude, not in my backyard, has to stop. 1-300-800-222. Matt's on the road. G'day, Matt.
2: G'day, Phil.
1: What's doing, Matt?
2: Oh, well, I'm sitting on side of the highway breakdown at the moment. So I thought I'd kill a bit of time and have a yarn, mate. Previous caller and others are, here, not my backyard. Look, you know, I'm not saying immigration's a bad thing. It's been good in the past, depending on the people that we bring in here. Now, I can't say it hasn't come with its problems, mate. I mean, there's been some big problems in Melbourne with certain demographic. Me in the industry, in the truck driving industry, mate, there's been some issues there with people that don't have the skills coming out here and being a danger to themselves and others. It doesn't come without its issues.
1: That's true. But that's always been the case too, Matt, hasn't it?
2: Oh, yeah, but I think we've got a few issues to work through here. I mean, recently with the protests and Bondi and, people are bringing these problems with them, mate, and start problems in our country.
1: You're right. No one wants that.
2: And I think, you know, if you want to come here and you want to be Australian, mate, we're all for it. Everyone's for it, mate. But if you want to start trouble here and disrespect the chance you've been given, then that's what people are getting upset about, mate.
1: Yeah,
2: there's a lot of it going on. There is.
1: No, I hear that.
2: And it has contributed to the house prices, right? I mean, supply and demand, it has jacked it up, and that's purely the government. Once upon a time, if we're going to have some immigration, they'd build a suburb like Elizabeth and then say, righto, come on over. Yeah. They planned for it first. But to bring, you know, 500,000 people in a year with not enough housing, well, that's going to go through the roof, the price. And, it's not the only issue. I mean, letting foreign investors come in and buy
1: it
2: houses.
1: It is a bit, the numbers on that are a bit, I'm not just going to say rubbery, Matt, but I don't know that we know the answer to that, do we? I mean, because during COVID, for example, when there was no immigration, house prices did not fall. Based on that theory, supply and demand, you'd say, well, they should have fallen, but they didn't.
2: Should have fallen? No, property never goes backwards. It never falls.
1: Property does go backwards. It does.
2: Well, not since I've owned a house 20-something years, mate. But, it has contributed to the problem, and they can't say it, has it? You know, they sort of created this crisis, and now we've all got to pay for it. And my kids aren't going to be able to afford a house in the city now.
1: I get that people are jacked off about that. That's and rightly so. You know, rightly so. Yeah.
2: So I'm not a racist at any point.
1: No, I'm not saying you're
2: all nationalities. But at the same time, there's a lot of problems that we need to work through first. I think before we just
1: We
2: have a million people in here, mate.
1: That's true. We can have a conversation about this without people, trading accusations of racism back and forth. That's true.
2: It does get heated, and people can't seem to be civil about it, and that's where the problems arise as well.
1: Yeah.

0: The issue, I mean, it's complicated immigration too, because the 500 odd figure you're right about, which that came after COVID, and it was a bump. I mean, it's dropped considerably since then, but there are whole classes of migrants, people who come to the country, who we can't actually easily stop. Kiwis, for example, Matt.
1: No, they're our cousins, mate.
0: I know, but that's right.
1: They're our allies.
0: So it depends on depends on who you're talking about here.
1: And then, there's people, skilled migrants.
0: British backpackers. British backpackers, for example, Matt. There's no actual cap on how many British backpackers could come on those backpacking visas, for example.
1: Well, we get the fruit picked that way, though, don't we?
0: I agree. So,
1: that's a bad thing, but at the same time, skilled workers want to come here. They've got a skill that we need, sure. But then they want to bring out Nana and Grandpa and Auntie and Uncle and everyone else. And us then don't have a skill. They've got issues, war-torn countries, whatnot, and we have to pay for all their psychology and their needs. And
0: Matt, that's
1: and we're paying for that too.
0: That's another interesting question, actually, because if you come out here as a skilled worker, of course, and you migrate to this country, you do have a right to bring your partner. You see, and that's not capped either. So,
1: okay, partner's fine, yeah, but then the rest of the family, if some of them want to own a business for 2 years, then they have the right to bring the rest of the family out, whether the business is successful or not.
0: Yeah, I don't think you don't have a right to bring the rest of the family. There are family reunion categories, that's right, but, without going through the whole program, it's complicated. But look, you're right to say that there is, and has been, as a result of, government policy, which is, from all sides, conspired to create the situation where young people find it difficult, if not impossible, to buy a house is not acceptable.
1: It made it difficult. There's a whole lot of issues that come with it. I mean, if people want to assimilate and go, let's have a barbie and be an Aussie, great. If they want to buy up a whole suburb and stick in their demographic and don't move from that, it's not really, creating a cohesive society.
0: Okay, thanks, Matt. See what others think. So, have you back on the road again now?
1: No, waiting for mechanic, mate.
0: Okay, cheers, mate. 1-300-800-222 is the number. Yeah. Next, we need supermarkets and shopping malls without car parks. Surveys have repeatedly shown at 1 a.m. and 5 a.m. these things are repeatedly empty. Yeah, exactly. It's a wacky idea. I agree. Bob from Belrose. G'day, Bob.
2: Yep.
0: Hello.
2: Yeah, my name is Bob Elston.
0: Yes, Bob.
2: I'm from Wales.
0: Oh, good on you. We're kind of distantly related now, Bob, through marriage.
2: Yeah. I was born 2 streets from the Carter Farmers Park. Mm-hmm. When I was growing up, I could hear the singing from my lounge room when I was a kid,
0: Oh, wow. Did you get a bit of Cullen Land?
2: Yeah, I did Cullen Land. Sunday Oni, Jack Hughes, my mini draws. I played for Cardiff Boys Soccer.
0: Yep.
2: Cricket. I played for Cardiff, Tottenham, Tom Pentra, Cheltenham, Barrytown, semi-professional soccer. And I've been in Australia since 1964.
0: you might well be an Aussie by now, Bob, I would think.
2: Oh, no, I'm Welsh. I'm still.
0: No, you're staying as a Welshman. That's right. Hey, did you do you speak any Welsh, Bob?
2: Oh, I did a couple of years of it.
0: Yeah.
2: Lucky Dad, Dimartha really on the news in Welsh, But I was have a Rhiannon, and she's actually on one of the ABC channels. She's 630. Her name is Rhiannon.
0: Oh, okay.
2: she comes on some mornings doing some broadcasts.
0: Well,
2: I've got a son, Gareth.
0: Do we have a bit of this? Well, I think we do. No, we don't have a bit of this. Okay. All right, Bob, nice to hear from you, mate. Beautiful.
2: Good to listen to Bryn Churchill.
0: Yes, he wasn't he great, yeah. Bryn Terslin, yeah. Cullen Lahn. Thank you, Bob. As I say, I'm a Welshman by marriage these days.
2: It's infectious.
0: It's infectious, that's right. Yes, you catch it. There's no cure for it. All right, thanks, Bob.
2: No.
0: See you, mate.
2: Okay, mate.
0: See you, mate. Bye-bye. 1-300-8.

0: 1-800-222 is the number. Tyler in Canberra. G'day, Tyler.
1: Hey, mate. How you going?
0: Pretty good.
1: I was just calling about, you know, like all the immigration and all that stuff.
0: Oh, Matt's phone call. Yeah, yeah, go on.
1: Yeah, but what they forget about is the poor white lads that are here too, you know. I'm half cuss. I'm half Indigenous and I'm half, you know, Tasmanian, so that doesn't probably count as much. But they forget about all the other poor people. It's all about immigrants and, you know, us Koori's and that. My family and that, they can get... On my curry side, they can get their houses and get all this sort of shit. They're not like it's real great or anything, you know what I mean? But they can still get it more than what everyone else can. There's heaps of poor people around, but it's always about all, you know.
0: Yeah, I know.
1: And I don't think it's fair.
0: We're not going to get any far. Are we going to get far by, you know, piling in on each other? Do you reckon?
1: No, not at all. But like, what we got to do is just. Everyone forgot about the Aussie sort of way too of life. You know, it's not a bad thing, and everyone has to be ashamed of being Aussie. It's what it seemed like it'd be, and I'm half and half. You know what I mean? But my dad was in the Navy. My mum grew up on a mission. You know what I mean? So it's not. Yeah. But I'm proud of both.
0: Yeah, well, so you should. Yeah.
1: Yeah, but how they make it for all these dads that are working, and like the truck lad you were talking to before, and that, you know, but you know, but no one's saying we always look after everyone. You know what I mean? The Greek lads come. I'm in the house that I'm renting now. This is built by the Greek lads in the 50s and that when they come over.
0: Yeah.
1: My missus now is a Vietnamese lady, and her family are all deadly. You know, they work hard and do everything.
0: Yeah.
1: You know what I mean? And I don't know if I can speak openly, but I can tell you there's a whole bunch of other stuff. But bloody...
0: Well, the truth is, Tyler, isn't it the case that there are all kinds of people in the world? Some people, you know, make a good fist of things and other people don't.
1: Well, that's always been the case. And a lot of people just sort of leech, and that's a whole bunch of my family do that stuff, you know? And then there's a whole bunch of these other people coming over doing that stuff. But they should look after the hard-working lads.
0: Okay, all right, and the truck drivers, everyone. Yep, all right. Okay, Tyler, thank you. Appreciate the call. 1-300-800-222. Rob from Brisbane. Where are we? G'day, Rob.
2: G'day, buddy. How are you doing?
0: Yeah, not bad.
2: That's the way. Hey, just coming back regarding the comments as we're going through regarding immigration.
0: Oh yeah.
2: Again, yeah, not piling in on us or anything, but just pointing out that. You know, with Germany, when they took in Syrians...
0: The million of them.
2: A lot of those, but they wanted to assimilate. They wanted to get work. Whereas where we're in a situation now, we've got a group of people being brought in. You've got, you know, three wives, which, you know, one's bad enough, let alone two more. But, you know, that is... In our country, that's illegal. Yeah, and then you have 14 children, and they do not want to assimilate, but they don't want to work. The other thing is, that's where it leads into this. Listening to the talkback earlier on regarding accommodation for the games that are coming to Australia.
0: The Brisbane Games, yeah.
2: Correct. The Australian government are not going to be able to, they believe, procure enough rooms for the people that are coming. Just wanting to point out to Australia that a lot of these immigrants are being put up in these major international hotels, as in like the UK. That's where a lot of, you know, the infrastructure and everything that is in Australia is not able to sustain this.
0: Yep, okay. Well, I mean, Rob, we've maintained an immigration program since the middle 60s of quite a substantial number, so it's always been the case. I don't think this is a new thing. I think what's new is that there are economic issues out there. There are house affordability issues, and that has unfortunately got some people piling in on others, and I'm not sure that's going to help the situation, but. We've always run an immigration program for, you know, since the mid-60s.
2: I totally understand that. But in the last, if we go back 5 to 8 years ago, just that little,

0: different country to live in, mate. I didn't have to worry about shops being closed in malls because people wouldn't go and shop there anymore because kids used to run through with machetes.
1: Mm.
0: I mean, that's not Australia, mate. That, you must confess, that's not...
1: Well, Rob, I agree, but at the same time, if you think back in history, you know, there was a time too when look at the Vietnamese community, for example, which you know had all sorts of stigmas attached to it about drugs and drug dealing and all this sort of thing, which was a period in a city's life which came and went, and no one talks like that anymore because it ain't true, and might have had some truth in it at a time, you know. But I don't know, I think, you know, this is everyone piles in on certain groups in the community, and I think we've always done this. I'm not sure that it helps, but we've always done this, haven't we?
0: I think in the words of Mr. Albanese, the proof is in the pudding.
1: Hmm.
0: Rumours are rumours, but you can see every time you turn the television on, every time you read the newspaper, there's a machete attack, there's cars stolen, there's... Yeah, the crime rate is off.
1: Yeah, planet. No, I agree. You're talking about Victoria.
0: Oh, yeah, actually, yeah. Melbourne.
1: Yeah. No, I agree. There is an issue of crime in Victoria. There is, and I think it's well known.
0: But unfortunately, the police are, their hands are tied.
1: Are they? Why are their hands tied?
0: Well, okay, they're putting on. Well, okay, there was one recent on the news about a week ago where they called in for additional support.
1: Hmm.
0: They were told, do not touch the people, and no support was on the way. That was national news. It was all over the newspapers.
1: Yeah, right? I don't know. I mean, the trouble is, Rob, when you hear these things, I mean, you often don't know the detail of it, do you? And you don't know what the actual story was, you know?
0: I think whether you come to the Vietnamese, people of that nature, and I guess any immigrant, totally respect.
1: No, all I'm saying is that we've piled in on different immigrant groups throughout the history of our country. We have. We've piled in on the Greeks. We've piled in on the Italians. We've certainly piled in on the Chinese. Certainly piled in on the Vietnamese. You know, I mean, this is what happens. I don't think it's new, is it?
0: Well, yes, I believe it is, because it's absolute blatant. Average Joe Blow out there, taxpayer, is paying for 3 wives, 14 kids in a house. And that's what the government is doing. But you keep in mind, it's also come on the news now that they have actually said it is cheaper to just pay money to the wives for the children than it is to put them on solo mothers.
1: Mm.
0: That's national news. You and I know, well, I don't know if you've heard it, but it's out there, and all it's doing, it's upsetting the average Australian. And you also mentioned New Zealanders. If a Kiwi comes to Australia, they are not allowed to vote. They get absolutely nothing. The New Zealander can get 1 week of, one month unemployment only after they've been here 10 years.
1: Yeah, no, my only point about New Zealanders is that when people, I think, blithely say, oh, well, you know, we'll just shut down immigration, it ain't so easy because there are whole categories of visas which are not capped, and you know, if you wanted to cap them, you'd have to go to New Zealand and renegotiate the arrangement, and you know that it's not just a case of switching off the tap.
0: I'm not saying that at all, me old mate. What I'm actually saying is the government need to be responsible, do the proper checks, because half these people, in all honesty, it doesn't matter who you are. They're coming in unchecked. And, you know, the ISIS brides, the things of that nature, they're saying we have taken our hands off and we don't no longer have anything to
1: do. Well, I think a security force, it sounds like the security forces know a lot about them, and judging by what happened to 3 of the women who arrived, they are going to be cooling their heels while their cases are heard for some time.
0: But here's your problem. These people, he's saying we're not helping repatriate these people into Australia. They have to get a passport to come back to Australia. The average Australian passport for a refugee from overseas does not happen unless an official okays it.
1: No, Rob, this is not the case with these people. They are Australian citizens. They're not refugees. They're not refugees. They're Australian citizens who lived in Australia and have left and went there in circumstances which I don't think any of us would regard as acceptable. But they are Australian citizens, and it's deeply unpalatable. I don't think anyone likes it. But they are Australian citizens. They are entitled to a passport. So what are you going to do?
0: Oh, look, I never thought of it that way.
1: Yeah, I agree. I don't think anyone looks at those women and thinks, oh, that's fine, we should, you know, that was all great. But it wasn't. You know, they went and joined ISIS. I mean, heaven's sake.
0: Well, they chose that.
1: That's right.
0: But the other opening is now, when these people come back to Australia, if she goes to jail, that costs the taxpayer $1 million a year to keep her in there.
1: Yeah, well, you know what, Rob? But Rob, there's a whole lot of unpalatable people in jail, which I don't have any happiness about paying for either. Whether they're Australians of any ilk, there are people in jail have committed hideous crimes, and you and I are paying for it, and no one likes it. But that's just the way the system is. What are you going to do?
0: Well, exactly. But I think truth, or as Elbo would say, the truth, the proof will be in the pudding.
1: Mm.
0: Come the election, we're going to have to make a change because it's just going the wrong way.
1: All I'm saying is that if there's a lot of glibness about the kind of changes that can be made. That's all, That's all. Anyway, Rob, good to have a talk about it.
0: Thanks, buddy.
1: Good to have a talk about it, as always. Thank you. 1-300-800-222 is the number. I don't think that's right, Caveman. Caveman says these bastard spies renounced their Australian citizenship. I don't think that's right. 1-300-800-222. I don't think we got off the track, but we were on whatever track we are. Julie and Logan. Hello, Julie.
2: Hello. That fellow was quite colourful, wasn't he?
1: He was, yeah.
2: And very fired up. I was just wanting to say, I wanted to make two remarks, actually, two points.
1: Mm.
2: But I thought maybe the Aboriginal people 250-ish years ago probably had a chat amongst themselves about these fellows who come in these funny uniforms, funny clothes, and walk all over our land and bringing, take our oysters.
1: Bringing disease, bringing all the disease with them.
2: And take our oysters. And they might have had a bit to say
1: They might have had a bit to say.
2: Yes.
1: In fact, when Captain Cook arrived, they did have a bit to say about it at the time. And he said, how about a backside full of lead?
2: Yes.
1: they ran off, as well you might.
2: That's right. And I also just wanted to put in a quick one about a phobia. People can't believe I've got it, but I have a problem with buttons.
1: Yeah.
2: You know, like buttons you do up your shirts with.
1: Yeah.
2: Especially those grotty old four-holers, that they're...
1: Oh, you don't like buttons?
2: Oh, no. When I was little, I used to vomit if I touched them. But covered buttons are okay. The ones you cover with fabric and...
1: Yeah.
2: They're okay.
1: But you just don't like the plastic ones?
2: The grotty ones you've got to sew on,
1: That's a beauty, Julie. You're going to have trouble navigating life with just zippers.
2: Darling, I'm nearly 70. I've managed.
1: Oh, okay. I love that. Thanks, Julie. It made me laugh.
2: I don't know what the name for it is, but I've met other people who have the same...
1: Buttonophobia.
2: Well, one was a fellow. He said, at least you don't have to... every shirt I put on has got, I've got to touch them every day. And he said, I go and wash my hands and wash my hands and wash my hands to try and get the feeling off. And I said, no, well, I don't. If I can deal with it, if you can just see them and I can put the clothes on without I touch them, that's fine. But I can't. I will not deal with it. I know it's weird. It's like people who don't like wooden pegs. I find that quite strange.
1: Well, I don't like wooden pegs as they don't last, Julie. But the truth. Actually, I found a good peg supplier. Now I can't mention brands, but if anybody wants good pegs, there's a good peg supplier. They're manufactured in Australia. And if you think of the word peg, you'll probably find them on the internet, all right?
2: Okay, are they the very big plastic pegs.
1: They're fairly big, yeah.
2: Yeah.
1: But they're made in Australia and they last forever and they're really good.
2: All right, okay, because I found that
1: They're made in South Australia. That'll give you some more clues.
2: Okay, that's all good. I can deal with that. But I don't have a problem with pegs or wooden pegs.
1: Mm.
2: But my mother told me later on in life, and she was very embarrassed, that she had to go to wooden pegs because she used to insist upon, when she had plastic pegs, she used to insist upon matching the pegs to the colour of the item she was hanging up.
1: Yeah.
2: And she said she just realised how much time, and this is when I was a little girl, 70 years ago, she said, I just realised how much time I was wasting. So I deliberately went and bought some wooden pegs so that they just had to go on the line with everything.
1: Thonya, Julie.
2: I thought I'd give you a laugh after
1: your
2: that.
1: Dad, you have given me a laugh. Thanks, Julie. See ya.
2: Okay, bye-bye, darling.
1: Bye-bye. 1-300-800-222. Yes, look, there are, I mean, I don't like promoting misinformation either, and I try not to. Julian Lindisfarne says, and this is a statement of fact, people in Australia cannot get paid welfare benefits from multiple wives. Polygamy is illegal in Australia. The welfare system doesn't recognise it. Here's how the system works. The legal status, only the first marriage is formally recognised under Australian migration and family law. Subsequent marriages are not legally recognised. That's true. We do not recognise polygamy in Australia. We don't. It may be a cultural thing in some cultures, but it's not recognised in Australia. And for welfare assessment, Centrelink strictly does not recognise polygamous or multiple concurrent relationships. A person can only be partnered with one person at a time for welfare payments. Thank you, Julie from Lindisfarne. But Jen says button phobia is quite common. Castlemaine Davo says some of these ISIS women claim they were tricked or forced. Maybe some were. Well, maybe, Castlemaine Davo, but they are all well known to ASIO and our security forces, as I think the results of the last lot of arrivals. There's some more arriving tomorrow, isn't it, or the next day, on the way back home from Syria. But look, they're Australian citizens. I mean, you know, like, as I've said many times about this issue, I don't know, I think most people think as if we've got some unpalatable choices here, but you know what? There are unpalatable people in the country. And if they're Australian citizens, then we deal with them under our law. 1-300-800-222. Chris in the Southern Water says, the excellent chef at a local Lebanese restaurant is a very nice man, hard-working immigrant. His wife just got visa approval. She's an experienced hairdresser and will undoubtedly be an asset to Australia, just as her husband already is. Yeah, of course. I mean, we all know this, don't we? The migrant story in Australia, the story of Australia is...

0: is a migrant story as well as the other ones. What are that the three great stories of Australia? The original Australians, of course, in our indigenous population. Then there was the colonial or white English period, which is again another great part of our story. And then there's the migrant story after the Second World War, in particular, which is all these things make up our country. Alrighty, understanding that these things promote debate and occasionally division, which is to be, I think, something that we don't welcome. But thanks for the calls. Appreciate it.
1: Nightlife with Philip Clark
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0: All right, we've got news coming up at 2. We've got overnights after that. Here's the Dynamic Hypnotics.

0: Dynamic hypnotic sound, soul kind of feeling. Francis Leach is going to steward the music after this, and he knows much more about it than I ever would. G'day, Francis.
1: Oh, I wish I could hit those high notes like Continental Robert did back in the day with the Dynamic Hypnotics.
0: He got up there, eh?
1: He held them too. How are you?
0: Oh, I'm good. I'm good. No, in good shape.
1: Excellent.
0: What's coming up?
1: Going to be talking with Dr. Amanda Stevens this morning about emotional driving. Are you an emotional driver,

0: Philip, are
1: I
0: you...
1: know, I'm calm on the road.
0: That's a good thing.
1: I don't know. But see, I don't shout at the TV, and I mean, I'll get there, I'm sure, you know. But I don't, at the moment, shout at the TV or particularly shout at other drivers, and I don't shout at traffic lights.
0: This is all good. You're a long way down the path.
1: Come on, change.
0: Well, we're going to talk about it because the consequences of emotional driving are significant, and you could hold a changed behaviour course to try and teach us all how to get it right. Because Dr. Amanda Stevens is going to do that with us this morning.
1: That is a very good program, Francis. Joy, mate. You and I'll talk tomorrow. Is the latest ABC News.
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7: ABC News with David Rollins. The Netherlands and Canada are summoning their respective Israeli ambassadors, describing the country's treatment of global Samud flotilla activists as unacceptable. Among those detained are 11 Australians. Nick Parmeter reports.
8: Videos filmed by Israel's far-right security minister Itamar Ben-Gvir appears to have been the trigger for a major backlash against the treatment of activists. In one of the videos, Ben-Gvir is waving a large Israeli flag and can be heard telling detained activists with their hands tied behind their backs, "Welcome to Israel. We are the landlords." In another video, he says, "I say to Prime Minister Netanyahu, give them to me for a long, long time. Give them to us for the terrorist prisons." Benjamin Netanyahu has chastised his minister, saying although Israel has every right to stop the flotilla, the way that Ben-Gvir acted is not in line with Israel's values and norms.
7: Cuba's 94-year-old former president Raúl Castro has been indicted by the United States. It comes as President Donald Trump pushes for a regime change in Cuba, where Mr. Castro's communists have been in charge since his late brother

0: vaccination outreach and public health support. The federal government is preparing a support package for states and territories as Australia faces its biggest diphtheria outbreak. More than 220 cases of the highly contagious bacterial infection have been confirmed, mainly in the NT and WA. University of the Sunshine Coast infectious diseases expert Matt Mason says authorities failed to adequately protect vulnerable communities.
1: We have to be careful we're not pointing fingers at the wrong parts of the public health

0: system. Yeah, this is a public health failure at a very broad Commonwealth and state level where we haven't actually targeted the right support to communities, the right support to vaccination programs.
1: Researchers say geothermal energy should play a bigger role in Australia's clean energy transition as new drilling technology unlocks access to underground heat sources. Unlike solar and wind, geothermal can generate constant renewable power around the clock, regardless of weather conditions. University of Tasmania geoscientist Juan Carlos Alfonso says Australia is falling behind other countries on geothermal development.
2: Australia needs to put geothermal energy back on the clean energy agenda. And at the moment, it's not discussed at the same level as other renewable sources or nuclear. And this is in sharp contrast with what the European Union, the United States, and many other countries are doing.
1: The veteran NRL player Jai Arrow has revealed that he's been diagnosed with motor neurone disease. Glenn Lauder has the story.
3: Arrow has not featured for the Rabbitohs this season due to a serious shoulder injury. But in a statement read by South CEO Blake Solly, the 30-year-old has now revealed that following extensive testing and consultations, he's been diagnosed with a neurological condition.
4: I know the road ahead won't be easy, but anyone who knows me knows I'm competitive, stubborn and ready to fight this with everything I've got.
3: Arrow played 178 NRL games for Brisbane, Gold Coast and Souths, including the 2021 Grand Final for the Rabbitohs, and won three State of Origin series with Queensland. Former Leeds, Super League and England half Rob Burrow was diagnosed with MND in 2019. He passed away in 2024.
1: A public hearing into alleged corruption at Parramatta Council has heard claims of nepotism. Council's Chief People, Culture and Performance Officer has told the Corruption Watchdog he was put in an odd and difficult position when the former CEO asked to find a suitable role for her niece. Brendan Clifton told the ICAC he didn't believe oversight of the recruitment process was his responsibility. A conflict of interest declaration filed by the CEO and signed by Clifton stated that she would play no role in the recruitment of her niece and that he would have oversight. ABC News.
5: Who will win the AI race? Has gambling become our national sport?
6: Questions. They've never been more important. So the one thing we'll never question is our duty to keep asking. ABC News. Keep asking.
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10: Hello. It's Thursday. How are you? Thanks for being with me wherever you are in Australia, whatever it is that you're doing at this time of the morning. I'll be with you right through until the early hours, and I hope you can hang around and enjoy. Thank you to Phil and everybody else who've been on the radio this afternoon, this morning and today. And we want you to be the next people on the radio because we're going to play the four quiz. That's right. Four different topics. Three questions at each, and you at the centre of it all. If you can answer three questions, you go into the win bin, and we might pick you out for our prize, but it's more for the glory of playing. 1-300-800-222 or 0437-774-774 on the text message. And again, 1-300-800-222 to play the four quiz. Here's Elton.

0: Elton John from Two Life Zero, about 1983. The video clip, a bold but ultimately failed attempt to make wearing a boater look like it was a cool thing once again. But he gave it a good crack, Elton. And I'm still standing. It's time to play the four quiz. 1-300-800-222 is the number to play.
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0: That's right. We've got four topics, three questions in each. You answer one, you move to the next topic. If you answer three, you go into the win bin. And you might win the mighty fridge magnet and the glory of being a four quiz winner. So the topics for today, we're going to go with the natural world. So a question about the natural world. We've got famous cars from movies, TV and whatnot. Famous vehicles, a wild card round. So that's just a random selection. That's just, you know, spin the wheel like a chocolate wheel and find out where we land. And one that I've enjoyed making up today, it's called Sax Appeal. So the idea is I'll play you a sax solo or sax riff from a very, very famous song, and you've got to tell me what it is. Always trying to keep you guessing, always trying to keep you on your toes. That's what the four quiz is about. So get on the phones, 1-300-800-222. 1-300-800-222 or 0437-774-774. SMS coming through from Grant in Waterloo. Francis, congrats. Go Arsenal from a fellow Gooner. That's right, Grant. In fact, we're going to catch up with Andrew Mangan from the Ars blog. We've been long running. It's been running for 25 years, online Arsenal daily blog and podcast. He's going to talk to us next hour. What was extraordinary scenes across the UK, across the world, in fact, after Arsenal clinched the Premier League title. We'll do that a little later on. But first, let's jump into the four quiz. And I think Emma in Engadine has been patiently waiting for an opportunity. She gets the first stab at it today. Hello, Emma. How are you?
2: I'm okay. How are you?
0: I'm well. What's been your morning's journey like? What have you been doing this morning?
2: Well, I'm looking at an impossibly ugly SBS Viceland program about Joe Rogan.
0: Oh, wow. That's a tough start to the day.
2: Well, no, it really is if you're a woman, because you look at the misogyny conquering the planet with Putin and Assad and Trump, and all there's 196 nations on Earth, and 96 of them are ruled by women. What are the odds? So I'm pretty good with hating on Joe Rogan, who's a piece of dog duty.
0: No, I take your point, but let's now focus on the four quiz. What topic would you like to go with first? So you can do our wild card, which is just a random question. Famous cars,

0: We've also got a question from the natural world, something about nature. And the other one is sex appeal, which is about, you know, identifying a sex solo from a famous pop song. You'll know the song when I went, but will you recognise the sex solo from it?
1: Well, I'm tempted to go with the natural world due to the 100th birthday of David Attenborough. However, I, you know, sax, like, you know, it is the sexy sax. So I might go with the sax, and James Valentine passed recently,
0: yes,
1: who played the sax.
0: Indeed, he did.
1: So I might go with the sax.
0: Okay, well, let's do that. Okay, well, the basic idea is I'm going to play you a sax solo from a famous song. You've got to tell me what the song is. So have a listen to this classic Australian song and this sax solo. Tell me the name of the song and, of course, the artist and or band that sang it. Have a listen.

0: There you go. Damn good solo, too. Who is it and what's the song?
1: Classically, Men at Work. Who could it be now?
0: Indeed, well done. It was Men at Work. Who could it be now? Good start.
1: He's brilliant. There's a Netflix documentary about his life.
0: Colin Hay, the lead singer and songwriter
1: correct.
0: In the band.
1: Yes, correct. And he came from nothing, and he made himself something like Jimmy Barnes from Cold Chisel, and like so many people who brought themselves up through music. They made themselves something because they followed what they loved and they happened to get luck out, which is everyone thinks that's getting out of luck, but actually that's the American expression for getting into luck. It's you lucked out, you got lucky because you got picked up.
0: Yeah, he's had an amazing career and that song still a staple on radio
1: Colin
0: around
1: Hay.
0: The world. Colin Hay is the man, that's right. Okay, you've got one from one. We want to get you to get three questions right. So you need to move to a different topic now, Emma. You can go with the natural world, famous cars, or just pick one from the wild card, from the lucky dip.
1: Lucky dip.
0: Lucky dip it is. Okay, your lucky dip question is, listen, up to this one. Near what Victorian town did Ned Kelly make his final stand against the police on June 29, 1880?
1: Euroa.
0: Oh, no.
1: Oh, what?
0: No, it's not Euroa.
1: No, I'm sure of it because it's up towards New South Wales.
0: No, sorry, Emma, it wasn't Euroa. In fact, the place where it is very famous and has a whole lot of...
1: Oh, no.
0: Yes. Oh, there we go.
1: Thank you.
0: No worries, mate. Thank you for playing and we'll talk to you again soon, no doubt. Thanks.
1: Sorry.
0: That's okay.
1: Thank you.
0: 1-300-800-222 is the number to play. 1-300-800-222. I seem to have lost my call screen here, Mr. Mick James. So I'm just going to ask you maybe to come in and help me re-establish contact with the audience because I can't see we might just quickly go and take. I might just quickly go to a track because I've got to fix this up so we can keep playing. So if you guys are hanging with me, and then we'll be back to play the four quiz in a moment. We've had a bit of a freeze in the studio. It happens. It's live radio. Makes it exciting, really. Chapel Roan, back with the four quiz in a sec. Bye.

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1: This is Overnights on ABC Local Radio.
0: Okay. We're back up and running with a four quiz. Sorry about the little technical glitch before, but Ray in Urunga is in next in the queue. Good morning, Ray. How are you going?
2: Hi, Francis.
0: How you been?
2: Yeah, pretty good.
0: Do you know the answer to that question? Name the Victorian town where Ned Kelly made his final stand against the police in June 29, 1880.
2: Glen Rowan.
0: Glen Rowan it is. The siege of Glen Rowan on June 28 to 29, 1880. Final stand of the Kelly Gang. The Bush Rangers held over 60 people hostage at the Glen Rowan Inn. And, of course, the iconic armour that they wore. Three gang members were killed and Ned Kelly was captured at the end of that one. Okay, well done. One from one. We need you to get to three to go into the win bin. You can go with famous cars, the natural world, or something from Sax Appeal in our next category. Ooh. What do you want to do?
2: I better go to the natural world, I think.
0: The natural world. Okay, that's good. It's good to be there. Okay. Tell me this. I'm not alive, but I grow, I migrate, I feed ecosystems and shape coastlines over millions of years. What am I?
2: So I just had someone on hold looking. Can you just repeat it?
0: Yeah, I can repeat it so other people can hear it too. I could hear you. You're being buzzed. I could hear that. Okay, here we go again. Yeah. I'm not alive, but I grow, I migrate, I feed ecosystems, and I shape coastlines over millions of years. What am I?
2: Not alive, but I grow.
0: Migrate. I feed ecosystems, so a huge, a rich source of nutrients for marine life, and shape coastlines over millions of years. And Australia's got lots of these.
2: Well, the ocean or water or tides.
0: No, it's not tides. No. It's in water, but it's not tides. Good on you, Ray. You better take that call.
2: Oh, okay. Thanks.
0: You better take that call. 1-300-800-222 to play. Greg is in Ryde in Sydney for the four quiz this morning. Hi, Greg. How are you?
3: Well, thank you, Francis, and yourself.
0: I'm well, mate. Do you know the answer to our question from the natural world?
3: Could it be sea currents?
0: It's not currents. No, it's not currents. But I appreciate you giving this call.
3: I'm fine, am I?
0: No, you're not. It's not currents. But thank you for calling, my friend.
3: Thank you very much. Have a great morning, okay?
0: You too, buddy. Bye-bye.
3: See you, mate. Bye-bye.
0: 1-300-800-222 is the number to call, or 0437-774-774. Thanks to Claire in South Australia, Stu, Samantha in Ngunnawal, and Annie in Melbourne, who all guessed Glen Rowan right. But we're on the natural world. Annie in Dandenong. How are you? Anne-Marie?
4: Very

0: Francis, and congratulations to the Gunners and all the Gunners supporters.
1: Yes, it's very exciting. It's 22 years in the waiting, and I was driving home last night after the show, listening to the call of the Manchester City Bournemouth game on my phone, and at about 6:20, I think everyone on Queen's Road in Melbourne must have thought, what's going on? Because I was tooting my horn for about 5 minutes all the way down the highway at 6 o'clock in the morning. I was that excited. But anyway, that's just my little tale of how I got the
0: good
1: result.
0: On you.
1: And
0: good
1: you too. Are you obviously an Arsenal fan?
0: No, Liverpool.
1: Uh-huh.
0: I've got more sense. Maybe not this year, but yeah.
1: Yes, great club with a great history and very successful in recent years too. Do you know the answer to our natural world question? I'm not alive, but I grow, I migrate, I feed ecosystems, I shape coastlines over millions of years, and people, I could add another element to this too, and people travel from all over the world at times to come and see me. What am I?
0: Oh, I was thinking coral reef.
1: Yes, it is. It's a coral reef. Well done. Well, good get from the natural world. Beautiful.
0: Cool.
1: Okay.
0: Yep.
1: Where would you like to go next? You can go with our sex appeal, with our sex solos. Wild card, just go dip into the bin of wild card and see what comes back. Or famous cars, what would you like?
0: Wild card, I'll go that way.
1: You'll go the wild card. Okay. Well, this is a question that will take us back, I think, to about late 60s, early 70s. So have a listen to this. You've got to be able to tell me from this next grab. Take a listen to this news report from 1973, I think it is, in fact, and tell me the name of the American actress who was talking about the Vietnam War.
2: I think that what's happening is that in order to make it look like we have won a war which we did not win, to keep American people hating Vietnamese, which we have no reason to hate, to be sure that Congress will not vote appropriations to Vietnam, what have we become as a nation if we are trying to exterminate, and if we call the men heroes that were used by the Pentagon to try to exterminate an entire people?
1: So that was a controversial statement at the time. It was by which American actress?
0: I think it might have been Jane Fonda.
1: It was Jane Fonda. It was Jane Fonda after her visit to Hanoi after the Nixon administration started recommenced bombing North Korean capital. So there you go, two from two. And it basically meant that she was black banned for a long time in Hollywood.
0: That's right.
1: But she got back and made some great films afterwards eventually anyway, Anne-Marie.
0: Yeah, good on her. Yep, absolutely. Good on her for standing up for what she believed in and, you know, very controversial and, you know, feel sorry for everyone. War's not good for anyone.
1: Absolutely true. Okay, so you've got two from two. Where would you like to go next? You've done wild card.
0: Mm-hmm.
1: You've done natural world. So you've got famous cars or sex appeal?
0: I'll try famous cars.
1: Okay, try famous cars. Here we go. In the TV series Knight Rider, do you remember Knight Rider?
0: Yep, I do.
1: What was the name of David Hasselhoff's black Pontiac Trans Am car that was the other star of the show?
0: Kit.
1: That's right, it was Kit.
3: All these weird gadgets, you think they'd give you a radio.
4: What would you like to hear?
3: What the hell was that?
4: Do you wish further information on Silicon Valley?
3: Hell no, I want to know who you are and how you're listening in.
4: There's no reason for increased volume. I am scanning your interrogatives quite satisfactorily. I am the voice of Knight Industry 2000's microprocessor. K-I-T-T for easy reference. A Kit, if you prefer.
3: No, I don't prefer. And what's more, I don't intend to drive around in a car that talks back to me. So either Devin pulls your plug or you get yourself another driver.
4: I am not qualified to overrule your wishes.
3: Well, that's real good to hear, Kit.
1: There you go. That was where David Hasselhoff met Kit.
0: It brings back great memories of watching that show. And Kit had this light at the front and it kept on going back and forth, you know?
1: So, yes. Brilliant. Well done. And Anne-Marie, you're in the win bin. Thank you very much for being part of the program. And stay tuned because you might pick up the prize.
0: I hope so. And thanks for the program. It's terrific.
1: Thank you very much, mate. Thank you also to everyone who's texted through as well on 0437 774 774. Chipper picked up, it was Jane Fonda. Harry in the Bay also, that Jane Fonda is the voice there. Peter in Sydney's telling me that coral reef is alive. Okay. There's a scientific update for me. Thank you for that. But we'll keep moving on with the quiz now and see if we can find another three-question winner. Let's go to our next caller. You could be that person if you want to join us, 1-300-800-222. It's Michael in Chester Hill. G'day, Michael. Welcome to the program.
5: Thank you very much, Francis.
1: Where's Chester Hill? I'm not aware of where that is.
5: I was in the sort of southern western Sydney, sort of western Sydney suburbs. Do you know Bankstown at all?
1: Absolutely do, yes.
5: Yeah, it's not very far from the Bankstown. It's in that area. It's sort of between Bankstown and I guess you would say Campbelltown or...
1: Yeah, no, Parramatta,
5: I think.
1: In the mighty western Sydney. All right, mate. What would you like to play? What do you play? Famous cars? Sax appeal, pick out one of our sax solos, maybe something from the wild card round. We've still got we've got one wild card question left if you want to go there, or the natural world.
5: Well, I mean, I was just going to briefly, yes, be a bit pedantic and do suggest that corals are actually living creatures, but, you know, I mean, technically I suppose you could say coral isn't alive. And also just quickly... just a quick shout out to Emma to say in Engadine, not all men are misogynists. I mean, you know, if you're watching a story about Joe Rogan, then, you know, you could fall into the trap of believing that we're all horrible people, but we're not. Especially people who tune in to the ABC.
1: Fair enough. Good on you, mate.
5: I'll need you to pick it. Yeah, give me a wild card.
1: Okay, you've got to tell me for the wild card, for your first question. Which invention by Johannes Gutenberg transformed the sharing of knowledge in Europe in the 15th century?
5: Well, that would be the printing press.
1: That's right, the Gutenberg printing press.
6: Yes. The fruit of Gutenberg's work can be seen all around us, but it's more important than that. For everything that our culture and our civilization depends on starts with Gutenberg's invention.
1: So that's Stephen Fry and his Stephen Fry's program. He did a whole series on the impact of the Gutenberg press for television, which was quite amazing. And you realise just what a difference it made to the world. So well done.
5: Absolutely did. I was going to say the famous thing, of course, is what's known as the Gutenberg Bible, was probably one of the first books that was mass printed. And of course, Stephen Fry, an absolute genius, brilliant. Well, I don't know if raconteur is the right word.
1: Yeah, I think you'd call him a raconteur. He's an intellect. He's an entertainer, and he's an incredibly insightful person.
5: QI particularly is like a highlight for him. But also, he was very funny was it the Blackadder series?
1: He was Blackadder. My favourite is Blackadder season 4 as General Melchard. That heartbreakingly beautiful and funny television series. It's the way that they finished that was brilliant. But yes.
5: I think I preferred season 3. I think myself.
1: Everyone's got their favourite. I think. Okay, let's move on to your next question for question number 2. You can do famous cars. We've filled out wild card, so that's done. You've done. The natural, though you haven't done the natural world. You can do the natural world.
5: I haven't chosen one yet. You've got the natural world. You've got
1: sax appeal.
5: Sax appeal. Oh, let's go for another sax question.
1: Okay, let's go for another sax question. So you need to be able to tell me the name of the 70s band that had a hit with this song by identifying its sax solo. Here we go.

0: Do you know the song, Michael?
1: Oh, to sleep.
0: You do know the song. Do you know the title of the song?
1: Such a simple mind. It's Supertramp.
0: Yes, what's the song?
1: I need to run it through my head before I can remember.
0: You're right there. You're right in and around it.
1: I know.
0: I'll give you one clue. The actual title of the song isn't a lyric in the song. It's not got anything to do with the lyrics of the song.
1: Oh, so I won't guess it by just trying to...
0: You can't sing it out. You can't sing your way out of it.
1: What a pity. You know, I used to call up from time to time earlier programs and I would pull out the guitar or a harmonica and sing or, you know, play a bit of music. But you know what? I guess I'm just going to have to either... it's not Breakfast in America.
0: It's from that album.
1: It's from that album. All right. Well, I'm going to have to just hang up, leave it to the next person.
0: Good on you, mate. Thanks for playing.
1: I really do, honestly.
0: Thanks, buddy. I appreciate it. I appreciate you calling in too. 1-300-800-222 as we play the four quiz. We are with Tony in Ballarat. Hello, Tony.
2: Hello.
0: Do you know the name of that song from that sax solo?
2: The next person doesn't know either, Francis.
0: Oh, no. Okay. Yeah. Well, thank you for hanging in with us. We appreciate it.
2: Right. The infoiler.
0: Good on you, mate. Talk to you soon. 1-300-800-222. We're going to come to your calls in a moment with more from the four quiz here on ABC Radio Overnight. It's Francis Leach sitting in for Trevor Chappell.
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0: And we're speaking with Daniel in Morford Vale in Adelaide in the four quiz. Hello, Daniel.
4: Good, thank you. How are you?
0: I'm well. How's your Thursday morning been? What are you doing with yourself at this early hour?
4: I was just listening to you guys, actually, and got to fly out to work tomorrow for a night shift, sort of prepping myself a little bit.
0: Oh, yeah, for getting yourself into the other time zone. I know the trick. I know the trick well. Do you know the name of that song? Do you want to play? I'll play for you again.
4: No, it's okay. No, I know the song.
0: Yep.
4: I think, is it The Logical Song?
0: It is, by Supertramp. Well done. The Logical Song by Supertramp.
4: Yeah.

0: And well done to everyone texting through as well from Paris in Craigieburn in Melbourne, Stu, Sandra from Perth. And someone's telling me there is a mention of the Logical song in the lyrics. I didn't pick that up, but anyway, that is the Logical song from the huge album Breakfast in America from about 1977. Did you have that record in your collection, Daniel?
1: No, but it's through my era.
0: Still worth a listen, that's for sure. Okay, we've got three other categories. In fact, we've got two other categories because I think we've done the wild cards. So you can go with the natural world or famous cars.
1: I'll go for the cars. Thanks.
0: Okay, famous.

0: famous cars. Here's your famous car question. What type of car was James Bond's preferred ride? What did Bond like getting around in?
1: Aston Martin DB9.
0: Oh, what a car. What a car. He did. It was an Aston Martin was his thing, that's for sure.
2: Magnificent, isn't she? 0 to 60 in 3.2 seconds. Fully bulletproof, a few little tricks up her sleeve. It's a shame, really. She was meant for you, but she's been reassigned to 009. But you can have this.
3: Does it do anything?
2: It tells the time. Might help with your punctuality issues.
3: Ian's idea?
2: Precisely.
0: I think that was a grab from one of the Daniel Craig era Bond films. But yes, Aston Martin is the car. Well done there, Daniel. Question number two, you can go with A Natural World because that's next. Or there is still one. Well, you've done Sex Appeal, so you can do The Natural World is your next spot because everything else is taken up. So are you ready for this?
1: Yeah,
0: okay. Can you name this legendary naturalist? If you were watching telly in the 70s, you undoubtedly encountered this person on your television at the time. You've got to be able to name the legendary naturalist who was a staple on ABC TV in the 70s. I'll play a bit of his voice so you can maybe jog your memory.
4: Lots of birds about, and here's the track. Look at the tracks. Got to be something in there. Ah, yes. Two of them. Hey, jump like Billy, are these fellas? Gonna hurt the animal, they're so delicate and tiny. Goodness gracious me. Now, at first glance, you'd say that was an ordinary house mouse. And you'd be very, very close. This is one of the last invaders of Australia before the white man came. It's one of the native mice, and there's two ways of telling. The front teeth and the number of nipples. The native mice only have four nipples, and the teeth are always a giveaway.
0: Who is that, Daniel?
1: I'm not 100% sure, but if I had to guess, I'd say Malcolm Douglas.
0: No, not Malcolm Douglas. Thank you for playing, though.
1: All right, thank you.
0: Thanks for your call. I really appreciate it. 1-300-800-222 is the number, or 0437-774-774 as we head to Sydney again and to Marsville. Hi, Di.
5: Hi, Francis. How are you going?
0: I'm well. What's Thursday morning like for you today?
5: I should really be in bed because I have to get up in a few hours and go to work, but I'm captivated by the quiz. So.
0: I'm sorry I'm denying you sleep, but I'm glad you're enjoying it.
5: No, I'm loving it. I'm loving it. I don't think I love this question, though, because I can't really think who it is.
0: It's a legendary Australian television presenter. He's sort of he's a precursor to, the great naturalist TV presenters that Australia's had since. He was on the tallies on the ABC all the time. He had a beard. He got around, a floppy hat. He looked like every other bushwalker you've ever seen. He's an Australian legend. And as you could say, he said, by Billy-O, he spoke the old-fashioned lingo.
5: Yeah.
0: Do you remember?
5: I'm thinking about Albie Mangles, the Leyland brothers.
0: Around that era, definitely contemporary of those guys.
5: I might have to hand it over to someone else.
0: Oh, good on you. Thank you, Di.
5: Thanks, Francis.
0: Have a good day at work and don't stay up too late. Russ is on the road in South Australia. Hello, Russ.
6: How are you, mate?
0: I'm well. Do you know who we're talking about?
6: You know what? Albie Mangles and Malcolm Douglas were my guesses.
0: Yeah, it wasn't either of those guys, but definitely someone from that era. Thanks for playing. And where are you driving today?
6: Mate, I am going from Mount Gambier to Mickleham.
0: Okay. Well, Victoria. Safe driving.
6: I just want to say quickly, hearing you on the radio, it just takes me back 25 years to my early 20s.
0: Oh, good. I hope they were good memories, my friend.
6: Listening to Frankie Loach on the Jays.
0: There
6: you
0: go.
6: Good memories.
0: I'm glad you found me again. Thanks, Russ.
6: Good on you, mate. See you, buddy.
0: See you, mate. Let's speak to Charlie in Mount Druitt this morning in the four quiz. Hi, Charlie.
7: Hello, Francis.
0: How are you? Would you like me to play the grab again of this famous person that we're trying to identify, famous naturalist who taught us about the natural world, particularly Australia's natural world in the 70s? Or do you know who it is?
7: No, I'll listen to it again.
0: Okay, so we're talking 1970s. ABC TV was his home predominantly, and he made lots of programs, and he was a bit of a legend. Have a listen.
4: Lots of birds.

0: out.
1: And here's the track. Look at the tracks. Got to be something in there. Ah, yes. Two of them. Hey. Gee, jump like Billy O, these fellas. Gonna hurt them. They're so delicate and tiny. Goodness gracious me.
2: Any idea who that is, Charlie?
3: Oh, it's very familiar. But it escapes me, mate.
2: No worries. You'll know when you hear. I bet everyone's going to go, oh, that's who it is. Good. Thanks for calling.
3: You have a good night.
2: You too. Thanks for playing. 1-300-800-222 if you know. There's a few people on the SMS who know. Dom in Hobart knows. So does Leroy in Penrith and Greg in Bendigo. They're all over it, Tracy in Mooney Ponds. Do you know who it is?
4: Oh, hi, Chich. I was wondering whether the guy who discounted the woman saying, she was concerned about what's going on with the misogyny in the world that we women are facing. The man came on and said, oh, my God, I hear it every day, not all men. So now we have to, oh, yeah, no, you're all right, love, it's okay. And let's just discount women's fear, yeah?
2: Yeah, fair enough. It's important that you're able to tell us exactly how you think and feel about it, so I appreciate that. So do you want to play the quiz as well?
4: Absolutely, Francis. This is a talkback show, isn't it?
2: It is. We're doing everything here. Who is the voice, do you think?
4: It's got to be, well, you've discounted everyone else, so it has to be Harry Butler in the wild.
2: It is Harry Butler in the wild. That's right. Like Billy O, he says. Just, I haven't heard anyone use that phrase for so long. It's kind of sweet. Well done.
4: Okay, the Billy O was often said in the 70s at the footy.
2: I think we should bring it back.
4: Absolutely.
2: You are right. Harry Butler, the great Harry Butler, it was. Oh, can you tell? Well, got a few questions left. You can still get to your three questions to go into the win bin. Which would you like? Famous cars? We've got one left there. Or another sax solo, sax appeal?
4: Give me the sax, please.
2: Okay, this one.
4: A bit of Wild or something.
2: Yeah. What a player. Great man.
4: I know.
2: Love Wilbur. Okay, you've got to be able to tell me what this song is. I think this one, I think you should. This is what they say in basketball, a bit of a layup. What do you think? Do you know what that comes from?
4: Oh, yeah, that's what's his name, George Michael.
2: Yeah, what's the song called? Do you want to hear it again?
4: Yes, please.
2: I'll play it again for you. It's a big solo single when he was a member of Wham.

0: What's the song, Tracy?
1: Maybe it's better.
0: You know the song. You know the lyrics.
1: I know. What is it? We could have spent.
0: It's all there.
1: Who's gonna dance with me? Oh, I don't know. What is it? Oh, I'm never gonna dance again. Guilty feelings. Don't know.
0: You get...
1: Oh my God. Oh my God, Francis, what is it?
0: I'm not meant to be frustrating people at this time of the morning, but you're right.
1: You are frustrating, yes.
0: You've got like a Lego set. You've got all the tools to build a house, but you can't find the right brick. Is the name of the song. Good on you, Tracy.
1: Thanks, Francis.
0: It's going to kill you when you find out because you do know it. Thank you. Let's play with Joan in Glen Waverley now. Morning, Joan. Welcome to the Four Quiz. How are you going?
2: You know what that comes from.
0: Joan, you might want to turn your radio down because you're getting a little bit of me back in the ears, which is not great. So if you turn your radio down, you might be able to play the Four Quiz. Are you with me now, Joan?
2: Big solo single when he was a member of Wham.
0: No, we might come back to you because it sounds like you've got us in fallback, which is not a great place to be. Hello, Mark in Oak Park. How are you? Welcome to ABC Radio Overnights.
3: G'day, Francis. How are you?
0: I'm good. Do you know the name of that song?
3: Yeah, Careless Whispers.
0: That's right. George Michael and Careless Whisper, that's right.
3: Yes,
0: I can just imagine you, sliding across the dance floor to do a slow dance with your beloved to that one.
3: Well, yes, but then she dumped me, so that's right.
0: Your guilty feet have got no rhythm. You're out of there.
3: Exactly.
0: All right, one for one. There's still a couple of questions for you to make it to three. Would you like the question from the natural world or a car question, a famous car question?
3: Let's go the car question.
0: Okay, here we go. For number two for you, which Japanese car company created the mighty Corolla?
3: Oh,

0: Toyota.
1: It was Toyota. Did you ever have a Toyota Corolla?
0: I'm driving one.
1: Hey, excellent.
0: Yes.
1: They go forever, don't they?
0: Oh, they run on the smell of an oily rag.
1: Excellent. I'm glad you're here. If you've ever been to Japan, taxi drivers all drive Toyota Crowns. The Crown, which is a sort of a bigger version of the Corolla.
0: Correct. I do remember that. Yeah.
1: And if you're in Tokyo, they've got they all have Venetian blinds in the back window. It's very cool.
0: Like going back to the old Valiants back in the old days.
1: Exactly, with the Venetians in the back.
0: Yeah, and they're worth a fortune now.
1: Yes. Beautiful cars.
0: Some of them were over 200 grand, some of the old cars and the Holdens. So it's incredible.
1: The Valiant, the purple Valiant was the car of choice where I grew up. If you could get one of those, you were the bee's knees.
0: The things I saw in the country in the New South Wales in the 70s, you used to shake your head at the time thinking, what is that?
1: Yes, indeed. All right, you can go into the wind bit if you can answer our final question of the quiz this morning. Here, all Mark, right. You ready?
0: Yep.
1: Now, this is a question from the natural world, and it's about something that's happening right now. It's started this week. It's in the news. Which country is on watch at the moment for possible tsunamis after the eruption of a nearby undersea volcano this week?
0: Yeah, that's in near Vanuatu.
1: Yeah, I'll give you that. It's PNG and around that area. Yeah. So well done. Yeah. A volcano's erupted in the Bismarck Sea, prompting warnings of possible tsunamis for the near Pacific. Good on you, mate. Well done.
0: Watching the smoke coming out of the ocean, rather amazing, considering there was nothing else there. It was pretty impressive.
1: Yeah, it's pretty frightening, the power of nature. We think we build the technology and sort of secure the world and build it how we like it in our own image, and then nature just reminds us of its awesome power.
0: Oh, it does it what? Yes, like the earthquakes recently in China, et cetera.
1: Good on you, Mark. Thanks for playing. Hang in there. Hold the line, or hold on, I should say, at least. Stay listening. And after this, we'll come back and tell you who's won from our two contestants in the win bin in our four quiz for today. It's been a lot of fun. Thanks to everybody who called up. Anne-Marie from Dandenong got Careless Whisper. So did Samantha, who understood that was a Toyota Corolla. And everyone else who sent through some SMS as well. Really appreciate it. It's ABC Radio Overnights. And this is one of my favourites, Amy Mann. Thanks to everyone who called. Apologies to all those still on the line. Play again on Monday.

0: She's a songwriter's songwriter. One of those people I always sort of rant to people and say, have you heard Amy Mann's latest record? And they go, who? And it drives me crazy because I think she's extraordinary. Amy Mann there from the soundtrack to the movie Magnolia from Paul Thomas Anderson in the late 90s. And Save Me.
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0: And congratulations, Mark in Oak Park, who won the four quiz today. He gets the mighty fridge magnet and something from our prize cupboard as well. Thank you, Mark, for playing. And, of course, Ashman will have a quiz tomorrow night and we'll be back with the four quiz on Monday morning. Looking forward to it. I'm also looking forward to talking to my friend Scott Goodings, who's with us now to talk TV. And he does that regularly here on ABC Radio Overnights. G'day, Scotty. How are you going?
3: I'm good. Morning, Francis.
0: Now, we're going to talk today about TV series that we would want, think about it, we'd like to watch again, go back to, circle back to, haven't seen for a while, but cherished at the time. I mean, there's been a few that come to mind, but sometimes it was harder back in the day because if you didn't VCR something, it was gone and there was very few options to go and get it. Can you remind me, Scott, did old video stores have TV series or was it mostly movies back in the day in the Blockbuster era?
3: In the 80s, yeah, they had a few series, I think a lot from the 60s. They probably had things like Mod Squad. Maybe, I don't know if they would have had Hill Street Blues at that stage. I'm trying to think what Australian ones there. One of the early Australian ones they were releasing, Young Doctors, I remember that.
0: Get them and then the entire Young Doctors.
3: And the entire back catalogue of Prisoner. But, it's a bit easier these days, but there are shows that you might want to revisit. But there's always that sort of fear that when you revisit something that you watched maybe 20, 30 years ago, will it actually be any good?
0: Yes, that is the danger. Is you go back to something, you think, I love this at the time, and you look at it and go, well, it looks dated, the costumes are bad, the dialogue's a bit dorky and a bit awkward. I've ruined my memories here, but I think it's worth doing. So we should take some calls. Or things you do want to go back to, or things you constantly go back to and watch again. 1-300-800-222, 1-300-800-222, or 0437-774-774. I mean, there are people in my family who will just watch Seinfeld 24/7 if they could, and also The Simpsons. If there was a Simpsons channel, it would just stay on. Like, you know, some people watch CNN just on a rolling loop. The Simpsons will be on a rolling loop and they just watch it over and over again and take great pleasure out of it.
3: There is a Seinfeld channel. Remember they did that Sydney Olympics, one of the on the cable network, they ran an alternative Simpsons channel.
0: What a great idea. So they sort of counter-programmed the fact they can't compete with the Olympic Games, so they just ran The Simpsons the whole time.
3: Yeah, I think even didn't Channel 10 do something as well with Rove McManus too when the big events were on? Didn't they just give up as well? There's nothing wrong. I find it quite admirable when TV stations just give up.
0: Just put
3: something they know they can't beat.
0: Just put the test pattern up and go, we'll be back after that event that's happening on the other channel.
3: Yeah, you know, all take our coffee breaks.
0: Now, Harry has sent through an SMS on 0437-774-774. He would love to see F Troop again. Were you an F Troop fan, Scott?
3: I wasn't really an F Troop fan, no. Trevor absolutely, loves the show. I'm trying to think if that's available. I remember it used to run on one of the commercial networks, probably up until the 80s. But it seems to have disappeared. But I'm wondering if F Troop, you know, like the other thing about, you know, you mentioned videos. I do like going to a local op shop and going in there. And, you know, you've still got DVDs, but occasionally you will have like a giant box set of a TV show with about 16 videos in it. Something like the American series Taxi, I see a lot.
0: Oh, Taxi, like a VCR box set of Taxi.
3: Yeah, yeah. I mean, you know, if you... They're pretty cumbersome things, videos, when you look at them now, but, you know, they could make conversation pieces, especially when you see something, you know, that's, a 20-year-old video in an op shop that's still in its wrapper.
0: Yeah, well, that's
3: pristine.
0: Now, Owen has given us a call on 1-300-800-222 to join our TV freak, Scott Goodings. Good morning, Owen. How are you?
4: Well, thank you. I hope you guys are well.
0: Yes, what would you watch again, or what do you watch, you know, regularly, second time, third time, fourth time?
4: Well, two that come to mind. One of them is GT. I'd love that the ABC to do the reruns of that again. They did the, like, reruns of that show in the like in the early 2000s, but I think they should run it again because it's such a great series.
0: Yes, I do vaguely remember it. Do you remember that, Scott, GP, which is a medical drama the ABC had?
3: Yeah, with Michael Craig as the head doctor. Yeah, it was like set in inner city. Was it set in Glebe, I think, in Sydney? It was a big, you know, ABC's big drama on Tuesday night for about 10 years in the 80s and 90s.
0: And what was the other one, Owen, that you mentioned?
4: The other one, actually, you can watch this on YouTube, and I do quite often, is The Bill.
0: The Bill.
4: and that one, the ABC actually in like 2018 and 19, they actually did run episodes, but I think, old episodes, but I think actually they might have sold their post-1991 episodes to
0: Foxtel
4: or something.
0: Yeah, I think they did. We lost those. It was funny too, Owen and Scott, because I think The Bill had a period where it was doing some really gritty, interesting sort of cop TV, and then it went a bit schlocky and a bit crazy, don't you think, Scott? It got a bit mad. How many times did Summer Hill get bombed, for instance?
3: It got a bit soapy. I suppose that the problem, I just checked quickly, that there's 2,425 episodes of The Bill.
0: How many?
3: 2,425? That can't be right, can it?
0: How many? It must have run for 20 years or more, longer.
3: Oh, yeah. It ran for, at least, I think, 25, 26.
0: Had the obligatory Come to Australia episodes too, didn't it? Like a lot of those English shows.
3: Oh, Burnside came here, didn't he?
0: Burnside? That's right.
3: Oh, no, Beach on the Run, Beach on the Run. But if you can't watch that on YouTube, you know what there is on YouTube? Things like Zed Cars and things like Softly Softly and New Scotland Yard, they're on YouTube.
0: I think it's going to scratch my bill itch. I need the bill. Hey, Scott, we're going to take a break and take more of your calls in a moment. Scott Gooding's the TV Freak. We've got the news for you here on ABC Overnight, and then we'll take more of your calls on 1300 800 222.
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Hello, this is ABC News with David Rollins. Cuba's 94-year-old former president Raúl Castro has been indicted in the US, marking a major escalation in Washington's campaign against the island's communist government.

0: Just before the announcement, President Donald Trump told reporters that he wouldn't tolerate a rogue state so close to the US. Castro was part of Cuba's revolutionaries who unseated dictator Fulgencio Batista in 1959, after which his brother Fidel became the leader. Earlier, Secretary of State Marco Rubio made a direct plea to Cubans to embrace a new relationship with the United States.
1: President Trump is offering a new path between the US and a new Cuba. A new Cuba where you, the ordinary Cuban, and not just Gaesa, can own a gas station or a clothing store or a restaurant.
0: Meanwhile, President Trump insists he's in no hurry to reach a deal with Iran to permanently end the war, adding that he's only giving this one shot. His comments come after Iran's parliament speaker, Mohammad Baghia Qalibaf, says that obvious and hidden moves by the enemy show that they are seeking a new round of fighting. Iran's top negotiator also says the ceasefire has been used as an opportunity for Tehran to rebuild its military. President Trump has again insisted that the opening of the Strait of Hormuz is a non-negotiable term of any peace deal.
2: We'd have to open the strait. That would open immediately. So we're going to give this one shot. I'm in no hurry. You know, everyone thinks, oh, the midterms, I'm in a hurry. I'm in no hurry. Ideally, I'd like to see a few people killed as opposed to a lot.
0: Doctors are warning that the conflict in the Middle East could place further pressure

0: that certainty of supply continues.
1: Legislation to tighten abortion restrictions in South Australia will be introduced to State Parliament by Fair Go MLC Sarah Game. State political reporter Catherine Birmingham has more.
2: The bill would effectively ban abortion from 25 weeks, except in cases where it's needed to save the mother's life. SA's current laws permit abortions after 23 weeks when two doctors agree that continuing the pregnancy would involve significant risk to the mother's physical or mental health, or there is a significant risk of fetal abnormality. It's the third time since 2024 that legislation has been introduced to the state's upper house to change abortion laws, with both previously falling short of the votes needed to progress. Supporters of the bill are hopeful it'll pass the upper house this time if the

0: Three new One Nation MPs vote in favour.
1: A Katanning man has appeared in Perth Magistrates Court charged over the death of a man who was allegedly hit by his vehicle. David Webber reports.
2: The man was found unresponsive on Murray Drive in Katanning last Wednesday morning. The court heard he'd suffered catastrophic head injuries. Benjamin Thomas Simpkins has been charged with failing to ensure assistance after an incident causing death, failing to report an incident to police, and no authority to drive. The police prosecutor said it was a strong case and opposed bail, saying he had extensive links in the eastern states. The defence lawyer said Mr. Simpkins' parents had arrived from Queensland and the accused could live with them at his Katanning home, but the magistrate refused bail. The 26-year-old is scheduled to appear in court again next month.
1: Scientists have identified humpback whales travelling between Queensland and Brazil for the first time, linking two populations previously thought to be separate. Researchers analysed thousands of whale photographs collected over four decades and identified two whales that made the journey between the continents. Griffith University researcher Stephanie Stack says the rare crossings could help improve genetic diversity between humpback populations.
3: And now with this new study, we have evidence of two, not one, but two individual whales that were photographed in both countries. You know, historically with whaling, these populations got down to such small numbers that it's a good thing for their gene flow.
1: This is ABC News.
4: Who will win the AI race? Has gambling become our national sport?
5: 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They've never been more important. So the one thing we'll never question is our duty to keep asking. ABC News. Keep asking.
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8: Love hanging out with you in the mornings. It's been fun. 1-300-800-222 is the number to call. TV freak Scott Goodings is with us. And we're talking about those TV series that we'd like to go back to if we can find them. Some of them have sort of disappeared into the cracks of time, but others are still available and they become our staples. We sort of go, oh, what am I going to watch? Oh, that. I'll go back and watch The West Wing again for the 400th time. But what's yours? Give us a call, 1-300-800-222 or SMS 0437-774-774. Scott, some text messages coming through. John in Smithdale says, I got the professionals from Blockbuster and still love it. Still got the videos from Blockbuster. Must have got them in the sale, the closing down sale. This one from James in Pakenham in Victoria. I can watch Yes Minister and Yes Prime Minister repeatedly, as relevant today as it was 40 years ago. Now, that's true. If you watch it, it's painfully relevant still, Scott.
9: Oh, what did I recently did? I mean, I recently did the whole a day of one a day of As Time Goes By, Jeffrey Palmer and Dame Judi Dench. But something else, like even To the Manorborn, you can do in about a week because there's only about 12 episodes. It's not bad going back to some 80 Britcoms.
8: Yeah, not the 2,000 episodes of The Bill. You'll be there for a couple of years. Now, we've got a special caller who's ready to talk to us about the Australian soap opera that I know that you've been searching the bargain bins of op shops around the place for in pristine condition, that being The Young Doctors. Let's catch up with Chris King, who played the beloved character Dennis Jamieson in The Young Doctors. Dennis, who began his tenure at Albert Memorial Hospital as an orderly. G'day, Chris. How are you going?
10: Good morning. How are you guys?
8: Really well.
10: Yeah.
8: Have you got pristine copies of the series yourself, The Young Doctors, that you go back and watch yourself, young self?
10: The first 250 episodes were released on DVD not so long back.
8: And you've got them? Do you watch yourself and go, oh, look how bright and smart I was?
10: A friend of mine had two copies of it and gave me one. Yes, so I've sat back and watched it. It was interesting.
8: And how does it feel watching it?
10: Oh, look, it's nostalgic because it's a long time ago. Because I'm about to turn 70 and I was 20 then when we started the show.

0: in those episodes. It was interesting because I thought it held up okay, actually.
1: Oh, nice. God, have you got a question for Chris?
2: No, I just remember when it was on, it was being repeated about 5:30 in the morning on Channel 9 at one stage in the 80s. And I remember I used to tape the Thunderbirds on a Saturday morning and I'd catch the last 5 minutes of The Young Doctors and that great theme by the executives.
0: Yeah, it's very nostalgic when you think about it now.
1: Now, tell us about the characters that the character you played, Chris. Tell us about Dennis. What was he about?
0: Well, Dennis was an interesting character. He was the young orderly when it started, and as the series progressed, I became a nurse. And it was like home and away, and oh, now I'd be a brain surgeon by now. That was TV for you, it was interesting. It was my character was the hospital clown, along with Gwen Plum. We provided the comedy. And he was a great character to play because he was, a big brag about his love interest that never happened with all the beautiful nurses. And he was a story carrier in the show. So, as an orderly, I could be everywhere in the hospital.
1: So you had a lot of screen time.
0: Yeah, it was good. It was great. A great opportunity. Way back then.
1: And how many episodes did you appear in?
0: I really couldn't tell you because we did about, I think, I'm not exactly sure, but we're about 1,500 or 1,600 episodes.
1: Wow, that's a lot.
0: And we most of us in our contracts, we were guaranteed 2 episodes a week. That was the minimum, and you could be in 3 or 4. But I did a fair few, I reckon.
1: And who did you most love working with on the show? Like Bartholomew John? Who else was in the show? Was it Chelsea Brown?
0: I can't remember the Chelsea was in. Certainly, I most love working with Cornelia Francis.
1: Oh, yes.
0: Gwen Plum. No doubt Gwen Plum, because she did a lot of episodes together. I learned a lot from Gwen. She was amazing. Absolutely amazing woman and amazing actress.
2: Well, and Ugly Dave Gray ran Bunnies at the start.
0: Yeah.
2: The nightclub. Ugly Dave.
0: I tell you what, Ugly Dave was great because, he was such a great joke teller. And at 7 o'clock in the morning when we, you get first call and he'd be in the makeup room telling gags. It was brilliant.
1: What great memories. What great memories. Yeah. Chris, thank you for sharing them with us here. We're all going to go and find a copy of The Young Doctors somewhere and try and pick you out in it now.
0: Yeah, you can. I think you can still pick them up. But there was a big push in to try and release the whole series. I'll tell you another one that I really liked, a series, Ashes to Ashes and Life on Mars, an English series.
1: Oh, I have to check those out.
0: Oh, look, it's a cop thing, and you'll never pick the ending in the second series, which I think was Ashes to Ashes, and it's a brilliant, brilliant series. I loved it. I've got that on DVD.
1: And, Chris, can I ask you, did you do any other television work? Were you a cameo on other television series that we might have seen?
0: Yeah, I was in Home and Away and Country Practice. I was in a cop series with Peter Mockery and Lucy Bell. I can't escape me what the name was at the moment. But yeah, did lots. A lot of the stuff that I started with at the ABC, in those days they recorded on, they did it on tape and they wiped a lot of the series, like Ben Hall I was in. I don't think you can get a copy of that now here in Australia. But those things, which there was a lot of brilliant stuff gone by then.
1: Oh, that's a tragedy, isn't it? It's a bit like all those Lost Countdown episodes. Chris, thanks so much for giving us a call. And
0: there's you guys. I just woke up and listening to the ABC as I do.
1: Good to hear, mate.
0: I heard you guys talking about The Young Doctors, which is great. Yeah.
1: Good on you, Chris. Chris there on the Central Coast, Chris King, who played the orderly, Dennis Jamieson, in the Australian soap opera The Young Doctors, Scott Goodings.
2: I can see him in his blue orderly outfit and his name tag. and mentioned Ashes to Ashes and Life on Mars. That stars John Sim, the English actor. And what happens is he's in contemporary time, has a car crash and then wakes up in the time that Life on Mars was released 30 years ago. So he has to deal with, you know, being a policeman in that 30 years ago in a totally different era and working out what's going on. Has he actually died? Is he in an afterlife? Is he in a coma? Or has he time travelled? And one of the shows you want to go back to and have a look at is another John Sim show, the Jimmy McGovern series, The Lakes.
1: I remember that being really brilliant, but also it had sort of... there's a foreboding and an energy about the Jimmy McGovern writing, which I absolutely loved, which I watched it once and I haven't watched it again, but I've got really fond memories of how impressed I was at the time by that series, The Lakes.
2: Yeah, like it was set in the Lakes District of England, and it was the John Sim character was Danny, and he had a bit of a gambling problem, and he met a woman and they had a child, and he ends up going to Liverpool, escaping, but then going back and getting a job on a like a hire boat company on the lake. And there's a bit of a local tragedy, which we won't give away the plot, but there was two series of it, a bit of a gap between two of them. But, yeah, it's definitely worth checking out for John Sim. If you know John Sim in Grace, police show now, and he's done, he was in 24-hour Party People, wasn't he?
1: He was, yes.
2: And that's from, like, the early 70s, so you can try and hunt that down somewhere.
1: Excellent. Peter has given us a call. You can too, 1-300-800-222. We're talking with Scott Goodings, a TV freak, about those TV series we'd love to go back and watch again, or the ones that we do, that we drag out the DVD or make sure that we've got on hand when we've got nothing to do and we can't make up our mind. We've got our staples we'd like to go back to. Pete is in Rolleystone in Perth. G'day, Peter. How are you?
3: Yes, good morning. Thank you. Two, if I may. All the Rivers Run. I was a big Sigrid Thornton fan, like a lot of people. And Oneiden Line.
1: Oneiden Line. I do remember All the Rivers Run, but I don't remember Oneiden Line. Tell us about the plot of that, Pete.
3: That was the old sailing ships, the British show.
1: And was what era are we talking? Is it an 80s show?
3: Yeah, it would have been still at home, so probably even 70s.
1: Okay. Ooh. Scott, do you know much about that?
2: Yeah, that was like an epic series, from the 70s. It's like set in Liverpool, a big shipping company in the 1800s, and I remember the opening titles. There was two, I know what it was. It was Adagio of Spartacus, this epic, grandiose opera music over the top of the opening credits, which was just the huge, it was a clipper ship just fighting its way through the ocean. It was epic opening credits. If you check it out on YouTube, you'll recognise the music straight away. I think it's actually been used in a lot of ads.
1: I think we might have the music. Let's have a listen.

0: There it is, the Oneaton line. Peter, does that bring back a few memories?
1: It certainly does. My mother could play it on the piano.
2: Oh, wow.
1: She would always say, you can close your eyes and vision when you're listening to it and visualise the ocean, because that was the shot you'd always get from the vessel.
0: Fantastic. Thanks, Peter. Thanks for your call. Good.
1: No worries. All the best.
0: We'll try and track that one down and have a look at it as well.
3: It's probably interesting too, because the original composer composed for a ballet. Probably would have never dreamed that it would find a second life as an epic TV theme show, epic TV theme song.
0: Now, a couple coming through on the SMS as well. Bendigo is where we're heading with that. Greg reckons the Sweeney. I love the Sweeney. The Sweeney, late 70s, early 80s, gritty English sort of cop show. Who's starting the Sweeney? Remind me, Scott.
3: John Thor and Dennis Waterman.
0: Of course, Dennis Waterman.
3: Yeah, I remember that was in the era when English series brought out their own films, like a lot of sitcoms did it. And Sweeney brought out a couple of films. And I remember going to see one of the Sweeney films during school holidays in one of the best, I think, double bills I've ever seen.
0: What was the other film?
3: Well, I had to sit through Gillian Armstrong's My Brilliant Career first before we got to
0: Now, that is quite
3: the Sweeney.
0: That's that quite a variety hour entertainment, something for everybody.
3: Yeah. I'm not sure how Gillian would have felt about, you know, having her debut feature mixed up with the Sweeney, but it certainly opened my eyes to a bit of art house.
0: Oh, that's excellent. A couple of other SMS as well. This one from Nat in Carlaroo. My comfort show is Frasier. The writing has not aged well, but I still put it on most nights to fall asleep to. I'm loving watching shows from my childhood with my kids now. Well, that's always good fun too, being able to revisit. Great excuse to go back to your favourite kids' program.

0: with your kids. And now that I'm a grandparent, I'm going to be doing that, subjecting my granddaughter to lots of cartoons from the 60s and 70s. Snagglepuss, she'll become very familiar with Snagglepuss, Scott.
1: Yeah, that's I've been trying to find the original Yogi Bear show. It's really hard to find Snagglepuss, the pink mountain lion.
0: Is it really hard to find those Hanna-Barbera cartoons?
1: On YouTube, yeah, because of copyright. You know things you're going back to? If we get a bit highbrow, Sam on Facebook mentions she wants to go back to Arrows of Desire, which was an early O.O.'s poetry show where they had dramatisations of everyone from Shakespeare to Sylvia Plath, an analysis of poetry. But the one I was thinking of, one you could possibly watch with your grandchild, I reckon you in this show. Do you remember a show that used to be on ABC 4 Schools called Rock School?
0: Yes, of course.
1: And I used to see during school holidays when I took days off. It was an English show. And
0: we teach you how to play the bass guitar.
1: Yeah, the bass guitarist, and the guitarist I remember was Deidre Cartwright, and she was in the first incarnation of, you know, the band Girl School?
0: Yes, the great all-women metal band.
1: Yeah, yeah. She was in the band just before that, and it was just so cool in the 80s to see one of the, you know, the front and centre of the guitarist teaching us how to play, and they had a drummer and they had a bass player.
0: Oh, Rock School. Loved it. This one for you from Julie wants to know, please ask Scott about Bell Bird on ABC in the 60s and 70s. Is that available somewhere? It must be available somewhere.
1: That's the only thing I've ever seen about Bell Bird is if you look and look and look, you might find there was a spin-off film of Bell Bird called Country Town. Bell Bird used to be on like before the news. It was a serial in the late 60s and 70s on ABC before the 7 p.m. news. So Country Town, if you look for that. But also, I think someone did post a couple of episodes of Bell Bird on YouTube if you want to hunt that down. Yeah.
0: Jack is in Fish Creek in Victoria. Good morning, Jack.
2: Francis, good morning.
0: Have you got a young doctor's connection as well?
2: Oh, yes. Peter Loughran, one of the stars of the show, handsome fellow. He went to school with me and he used to come to my place and we'd turn the sprinkler on the front lawn and till it was swampy, we'd slide around and muck around. My sister was madly in love with him. charming, handsome, spoke French like a native.
1: French.
2: A real talent and handsome. Another side story, his sister is also gorgeous. I was madly in love with her. it was a cracking family. And Marcelin was a lovely school, and Peter had a tremendous time there. And I recall him speaking in class out of turn during a French lesson, and the old brother gave him a dose of the stick in front of us all for being a pest. And the brother had no idea that he was belting the best French student he'd seen for years.
0: Oh, yes, the old Christian brother discipline in the classroom. Know all about that, Jack. Thanks a lot. Do you remember the character that he played, Pete? Jack, what was his character in The Young Doctors?
2: He was a doctor.
0: He was a doctor.
1: And,
0: he
2: was achingly handsome.
0: Yeah.
2: He broke more hearts than a can of cholesterol. He was...
0: Thank you, Jack.
1: In the days when all doctors or orderlies wore ties too.
0: Yeah, more of it, I say. I want my doctor dressed up in a tuxedo or paying, you know, look. It's the same reason why if your doctor wore a tuxedo, you'd trust them more, wouldn't you? So the same. It's the same way. Why do pilots have to wear those sort of silly uniforms? Imagine if a pilot got on a plane in his shorts and T-shirt.
1: That's a bit of a trope, isn't it, when the doctor has to come in the American drama series, when the big surgeon has to come in and he's been at the opera.
0: Yes, he's in, of course.
1: He has to remove his cufflinks.
0: Oh, dear. Like Lee and Epping has texted through. Scott Goodings is with us, our TV freak. We're talking about those TV series we love to go back to. I would love to revisit the classic soap opera, Soap. Billy Crystal and the fabulous Catherine Helmond. A great preparation for the Bold and the Beautiful, Lee says. Oh, Soap was great.
1: Yeah, it was the sitcom, I suppose, wasn't it? Send up of the Tate family and the two sisters and the two families. Start off with Billy Crystal. That's another one that I see in op shops a bit, like Taxi. The big, a lot more episodes of, oh, no, they're probably about the same as Soap, actually. But yeah, if you look for them, you can still got them on VHS. That's if you've got a VHS player.
0: I know. They're very rare these days. We've got a couple of other suggestions as well. Mark in Oak Park in Melbourne wants to see Mork and Mindy. Hilarious show. Cracked me up. Refused to do any homework when the show was on. Nanu, nanu, Mark.
1: I think Mork and Mindy did start that. I mean, when it first started, not that it annoyed me, but every child at school is walking around with their suit on backwards, you know.
0: Boulder, Colorado, where all the fun was. And Virginia in Booker Bay says she'd love to see three Australian series. Consider Your Verdict as a court drama, wasn't it? Divorce Court and The Unloved. Consider Your Verdict, was that a they would recreate actual court proceedings?
1: Yeah, and that was, I suppose, a bit of a forerunner to Homicide. Actually, Crawford's on Facebook mentions that Crawford's have really been updating their YouTube channel. So if you've got a bit of a nostalgia for that, things that Crawford's haven't really put up, like in the last few weeks, they've put up first episodes of Solo One, Paul Cronin, set in the Dandenongs in Victoria, his sort of kids show, Homicide, Matlock Police Division 4, Carson's Law, Ryan Hunter Special Squad, and the big one they've put up the first episode of Holiday Island from the 80s.
0: Holiday
1: Do you remember
0: Island.
1: Holiday Island?
0: Who was in that? Was James Rain in that?
1: That was Return to Eden.
0: Oh, sorry. Well,
1: John Blackman was actually in Holiday Island. The thing about Holiday Island was set at a Queensland resort, and they filmed it up at Moreton Bay, but then there were budget issues. So they decided to film this series about a tropical island in 1981 in the back lot of the Nunawading studios at Channel 10. And it didn't last too long, Holiday Island, and that set lay dormant for about 5 years until Neighbours moved there and the Holiday Island set became Lasseter's.
0: There you go. That's why we've got you on the show, because these details, these are barbecue stoppers. You can roll that one out at your next barbecue and watch jaws drop on the floor. Scott Gooding's our TV freak with us. George is in Lakemba. G'day, George.
3: Oh, good, guys. Yeah, my mind is going in 1,000 different directions with all these different suggestions they're putting in. And by the way, just for that person who wondered what Peter Mockery's doing these days, I believe he's been over in New Zealand for quite a while. That's, I think, still acting over there. And I agree, he was one of those incredibly handsome guys that women would just go goo-goo after. And he was in that, Chris King mentioned that series that he was in with Lucy Bell and Peter Mockery's Murder Call. Yeah, it's sort of like it's a small industry in Australia. Lucy Bell's the daughter of the famous Shakespearean actor John Bell, and she's married to James O'Loughlin, who's the afternoon presenter on ABC Local Radio Sydney. So it's all a bit of an incestuous little thing.
0: Tight circles, indeed.
3: In Australia, everyone knows everybody, or related to everybody. Anyhow, and also about music series, I know you're into that, Francis. Just reminded me with the Rock School series, a series I worked on at the ABC was Sweet and Sour.
0: Yes.
3: Been shown once. Because they had a strange deal that it was only broadcast once, and that was it, and it's been languishing in who knows where if it's still around. I think there's a bad or low resolution, not very good quality copy on YouTube somewhere. But that's
0: George, you can get the soundtrack, which was written by Scribble, and Sweet and Sour, the song itself, was a great tune. And
3: Deborah Conway. I mean, I kind of worked a bit on the recording of some of that, because they had some of the great songwriters of Australia, sort of, Buzz Bistra from the it was a part of Governor of the Guys, and Tim Cutting, and a whole bunch of people, Joanna Piggott from Todd Hunter's wife, and it's a great lot of songwriters.
0: What a shame that we can't see it, George. We can't see it somewhere.
3: Well, it's a strange deal, as I say. I mean, a lot of people still remember very fondly from the first time they saw it, because it was one of those, a bit like the Goodies, that was shown just before the 7 o'clock news, so everybody kind of came home from school and kind of watched it and kind of got involved, and they had a lot of very good people involved in it too.
0: Now, is there some other TV shows that you'd like to try to track down and watch again?
3: Yeah, well, there's, you know how there's some series that you might only see once, a bit like Sweet and Sour, but there was one American series, sci-fi series, that really kind of resonated with me called The Lost Room. It was only like 3 90-minute episodes. I think it was about 2006 or something, but had an amazing cast. Had Peter Krause, people know from 6 Feet Under and a whole bunch of other American series. Julianne Margulies of ER Good Wife fame. Elle Fanning, one of her first roles as a young, the daughter of Peter Krause, and Kevin Pollack, and a whole bunch of amazing
0: people. That's Scott. I don't know that one, Scott. Do you know that
1: one? No, either do I. What was it called again, George?
3: It's called The Lost Room, about 2006, on the Sci-Fi Channel in America, but it has a really intriguing premise. It's about this strange hotel room on Route 66, or motel room on Route 66, and an unexplained thing happens in 1961 called The Event. And ever since that time, this kind of room exists outside of sort of regular time and space. You can look out the window, but you can see the road, where it was and that, but people outside can't really see it. And what's fascinating about it is that there's sort of like a magic key that you can get, and Peter Krause's character, who's a detective, ends up getting it in a very interesting, convoluted kind of way, and you can enter that room from any other room in the world. If you've got a certain kind of lock, it opens into that room, and then it opens back out again into any other room in the world.
0: What a crazy good idea.
3: It goes weirder than that. There's all these strange little objects in the room, and his daughter, played by Elle Fanning, kind of disappears in the room when she gets locked behind.
0: We're going to try and track it down, George.
3: It's a fascinating piece of work.
0: Thank you, mate. That sounds really good, Scott. That's the sort of thing that I might want to try and find.
1: You know what I'm thinking of like that? Do you remember Channel 9, even up in the 80s, were still playing the 70s show The Evil Touch?
0: No, I don't remember that one.
1: So The Evil Touch was this film in the TV series in the early 70s. It was an anthology series a bit like The Twilight Zone, a bit more horror, a bit more thriller, and had Anthony Quayle, the English actor, introducing it, saying there's a touch of evil in all of us with smoke, and he would say pleasant dreams the end of it. But it was a show which was obviously funded by American money as well. It was full of American actors like Ray Walston and Vic Morrow. They'd all come out here.
0: Wow.
1: And the Australian support cast was like Tony Bonner, Rowena Wallace, and they all spoke with American accents. And there's only a few low-res episodes of this on YouTube. So I wish Channel 9 to play it, because when I was looking it up tonight, I never knew this. There was an episode written by a girl. It was sort of, written and directed and starring American actors in Australia. An episode written by Q Moonblood. And you know who Q Moonblood was?
0: No, I do not.
1: It was one of his writing credits before he went on to do Rocky. Sylvester Stallone wrote an episode of his Australian show.
0: That's amazing.
1: Which stars Peter Sumner, who's been disinherited by his aunt, who plays by an American actress, and so he has to try and kill her before she gets a chance to change her world.
0: What was that nom de plume again?
1: Q Moonblood.
0: Q Moonblood.
1: Yes.
0: So it's a great name for a hip-hop artist.
1: I really want to find this heart. What's the heart-to-heart episode of The Evil Touch?
0: Wow. Charlie's on the road. He's calling us. Scott Goodings here, our TV freak. Francis Leach with you, ABC Radio Overnights. And we're talking about those TV shows we'd like to track down and watch again. Charlie.
4: Yeah, morning, gents. George stole the thunder with Sweet and Sour. I just want my kids to watch it to prove to them that we're cooler than they could ever be.
0: Well, when was the last time you saw it, Charlie? When was the last time
4: actually,
0: you...
4: As George said, I watched it. I remember going home every sort of when I was in year 11, 12 to watch it. But I did find it on YouTube. It is a bit scratchy, but it is all there. So
0: maybe it's time for a reboot. Then we could do a reboot of Sweet and Sour.
4: Yeah, I think so. But look, absolutely brilliant, loved it. But while I was on hold, I did recall a show that would have been early 90s, because I remember I just got married and my wife and I were like, it's on, quick, let's get home and watch it. It was a show called Cracker with Robbie Coltrane, the series, where he was a criminal psychologist, he was kind of, how can I put it? He'd get inside the crim's heads, basically, and work out, who they were and what they were doing and that.
0: Yeah, that's another Jimmy McGovern writing piece, isn't it, Scott?
1: Yeah, yeah, with Ricky Tomlinson and Christopher Eccleston was in the first series, yeah.
0: Oh, great.
1: I love it. Yeah, it's great.
4: It was absolutely brilliant. So, and, you know, like Robbie Coltrane sort of going from, like normally sort of doing comedy to a serious role. I'd love to get my hands on it. But also, I did see on one of the streaming services, V, remember the alien show?
0: Yes.
4: Back in the night?
1: Yeah.

0: That's making a comeback.
1: Great. Good on you, Charlie.
0: All the best, guys.
1: Thanks for your call. 1-300-800-222 to take. We'll take your calls about your lost TV shows, the ones that you'd love to watch again. There's a couple on the SMS for you, Scott. Sea Change. Chrissy would love to see Sea Change again. I wonder how that's aged these days. It was early 2000 sensation.
2: Yeah, the ABC version, and then I think, it was probably about 10 years ago. Now, remember Channel 9 did a reboot of it for about, only about 6, 7, or 8 episodes. I think the old one had
1: held up
2: fairly well. I think like something like Better Roses with Kerry Armstrong. With these shows, as long as you watch them and, you know, if the production values aren't what shows are now, just, you know, don't worry about that. Just concentrate on the acting and the plots and the scripts.
1: Good morning, Julie. Welcome to ABC Radio Overnights.
3: Hello, gentlemen. How are you?
1: Well, what would you like to go back and watch again?
3: I'm loving the time capsule that is ER.
1: Aha.
3: It's on the ABC. It's
1: on iView, Julie?
3: And then repeated during the day.
1: Oh, so you can watch it on telly and it's on iView as well?
3: Yes. But the beauty is the time capsule is that when it first started, like in the mid-90s, no computers, they had to learn the digital age, then came the mobile phones.
1: Yeah.
3: So you can see the progression of the Y2K bug. You know, every now and again, there's a beautiful little remembrance of what we all went through, written very well by John Wells, who also wrote for The West Wing.
1: Oh, wow.
3: And Michael Crichton. If you love Michael Crichton books, Jurassic Park and so forth, many made into movies. So this is the third time now that I'm watching ER through again, but I'm just laughing at the little snippets of great creative writing within their dialogue.
1: Nice one.
3: And
1: good on you, Julie.
3: The young actors also, but just quickly, you mentioned Lucy Bell before. Her mother appeared in one of the great Australian TV series called The Godfathers.
2: My friends, yeah.
3: Do you remember that one?
2: Yeah, I remember the early 70s, yeah, with Eric Oldfield, who was in The Young Doctors as well. It was about, she was the single mother of a young son and she had a whole lot of boarders who became father figures to her son, didn't they?
1: Thanks, Julie. We've got a few more calls we want to run through before we finish up with Scott this morning. Bob in Greenacre, hello.
4: G'day, fellas. I was enjoying the show and then I remembered in the 70s I acted in Glenview High.
1: Glenview High. Now, Scott,
4: yeah.
1: High school drama?
4: Yes, that's right.
1: What was your role in that, Bob?
4: Look, I was called the champ. I was a professional boxer at the time. I had to fight Tom E. Lewis. He'd just finished making his show, The Chant of Jimmy Blacksmith, and they wanted him to get a bit of notoriety, so they put him on this popular series that was, and we filmed it all at, I used to be the trainer down there.
1: There you go. Have you seen it back in time lately?
4: I tried to look it up and get it. It was episode 9 and they apparently printed over it.
1: Oh no. Oh, that's a shame. Look, thank you for telling us about it. Do you remember Glenview High, Scott?
2: Yeah, it was Gregor Taylor from Matlock Police. He was the teacher. There's a couple of episodes on them. It was like mid-70s. Probably a more serious show than the other foray into school dramas Channel 7 had in the class of 74 and 75. Indeed. They were more soapy.
1: Let's finish up with Grant in Waterloo and Greg in Ryder with their last two calls. G'day, Grant.
5: Yeah, g'day, Francis and Scott. There was this one's an old cop show, that was Australian cop show, came in 1981. If Scott can remember, Bellamy.
2: Oh, yeah, it was John Stanton, yeah.
5: That's the one, yeah, Steve Bellamy. And it was pretty hard-hitting for the time. It was pretty, it didn't really, it only lasted about a year or so, and it had its moments. It was a little, pretty violent, you know. There was a couple of things with a sniper episode in it, and I think he also goes sort of towards the thing he falls in love with a prostitute, and it was pretty hard, gritty sort of drama, but it was only there for the year, but it was well made, so yeah.
2: Yeah, I think they were trying to be like, a bit like The Sweeney and some of those, you know, gritty violent police shows.
1: Social realist television.
5: Yeah, that's the sort of, yeah, the swing of the wire and all that sort of thing.

0: Love it. Good on you.
1: Yeah, all right. Thanks. I'm busy, guys. Cheers.
0: And Greg in Sydney and Ryde. Hello, Greg.
2: G'day. How you going, Francis and Scott? My show was The Awful Movies with Deadly Earnest on Channel 10.
0: Tell me about that.
2: Well, it was on either Friday night late, about midnight, Friday or Saturday night, and what he would do was you see him running down the corridors of Channel 10 with a coffin, dressed in black, and he'd go into a studio, and he opened up the coffin, there's all these film canisters, and he would show horror movies and thrillers.
0: Brilliant. What a brilliant premise.
2: It turns out that he worked for Channel 10 in production, and his name was Ian Bannerman.
0: There you go. That's a great one. I didn't know. What a great premise that is to set up your horror movie Friday night. Thank you, Greg.
3: It was, and he had Fang and Igor as his. and the other thing about it was a bit of a franchise because in Victoria there was Ralph Baker. There was Ian Bannerman, I think, in Adelaide. And you know who was Deadly Earnest in Queensland?
0: Who?
3: Dr. Terence Elliott. From Country Practice, Shane Porteous. So it was a bit of, they had a bit of a, you know, a franchise thing going on with their Deadly Earnest character to Channel 010.
0: Great idea. Scott's been great fun. Free streamers if you want to try and check this out. YouTube, of course. Tubi, T-U-B-I, has lots of classic TV. Plex you can use as well. I think that's a subscription service that that might help you use it. Of course, ABC iView's got stacks of stuff on there for free, for nothing, from your ABC. Yeah. Scotty, we'll do it again soon.
3: No, Francis. See ya.
0: Scott Gooding's a TV freak with us, talking about those TV series that we'd love to go back and see. Our Francis here for Trevor on ABC Radio Overnights. In a moment, we're heading to the UK. In fact, we're going to go to Ireland to catch up with Andrew Mangan, the man behind the Ask Blog and the Askcast, the long-running Arsenal podcast and blog for over 20 years, to talk about the end of the Premier League season. First, though, out of Liverpool,

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5: And it's Arsenal's Premier League title. For the first time for 22 years, it will not go to the final Sunday. Mikel Arteta and his team and everyone in North London, you can reach fever pitch again. Arsenal will win the league in 2026.
6: ABC Overnight, right around Australia. Francis Leach with you. He's sitting for Trev at the moment. It's been a crazy time for me. Look, can I tell you? It's been a crazy time. If I've seemed a bit distracted at times with one eye on an iPad next to me, watching a football game in the faraway stadiums of Great Britain, it's because I have been. All right, you got me. I've been watching the Arsenal inch their way towards the English Premier League title. 1-0 victory after 1-0 victory at a time, and it nearly killed me. But yesterday morning, it all faded away in a ocean of joy and happiness after Arsenal secured its Premiership and its Premier League title, the first one in 22 years, and I am here for it. I'm here to bask in that glory with my good friend, Andrew Mangan. Now, Andrew is a blogger and award-winning podcaster and a pioneer of this too. He's been doing this for over 20 years before anyone thought about doing it. He was there doing it already, and he is Arsenal's number one podcaster and blogger, and he joins me here online from Dublin this morning. His time. How are you, mate?
7: I am exhausted and exhilarated, I think is probably the best way of putting it. It's been a real journey this season, and the journey has come to an end in the best possible way with Arsenal champions again for the first time in 22 years. So, yeah, I'm feeling pretty good because, you know, Francis, as an Arsenal fan, we've been through some things over this period of time, not all of them good. So to enjoy this one, I think, is something we've all been waiting for a while.
6: It certainly is. I mean, you get a real sense, too. I guess you've been doing this for a long time, Andrew. How much the game has grown internationally, too, because scenes all around Australia overnight, there were a lot of news stories about Arsenal fans gathering in the early morning here in Australia to watch that Manchester City

0: coming up in under 2 weeks when Arsenal play PSG for the chance to be champions of Europe.
1: Yes, and this is a trophy that in all the years Arsenal have been around have never won. They've only been to the final once, which was in 2006, and that didn't go as well as we would like. So it's another opportunity. It's also a chance to, you know, to make this season one which really, really does go down in history as one of Arsenal's best ever seasons, if not Arsenal's best ever season. And we're talking about a club who once went through a whole league season without losing a game. I think if Arsenal win the Premier League and win the Champions League, it doesn't make that achievement any less incredible or any less unique, but to come away with the two biggest trophies on offer would be remarkable. So it's a huge opportunity for these players, and I think they have a better chance of doing it now that they've won the league, now that some of the pressure is relieved, some of the pressure is off. You know, they can take that confidence and belief into this game in Budapest in a couple of weeks' time, and hopefully they can do the business there too.
0: Andrew, I know it's been an incredibly busy time. Thank you for your time. And as an Arsenal fan and a reader and listener, thank you for everything you've given us Arsenal fans over many, many years. And enjoy the next couple of weeks, months and days.
1: My pleasure. Thank you for being with me along the journey, and I certainly will. Off to get a bottle of champagne now because I couldn't find one last night. So, you know, the job has to be done, Francis.
0: It does. Go well.
2: This is Overnights with Francis Leach.
0: Andrew Mangan there from the Arscast and Arse blog. And Andrew, Jerry is driving his bread truck around the Barossa Valley. He's just listened to the Arscast and he's just heard Andrew with us here on ABC Radio Overnights. Love it, Jerry. It's news time.
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4: We're trying to remove the distortion by applying a fairer and more neutral treatment to capital gains.
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0: ABC News with David Rollins. The Netherlands, Canada and the UK have all joined Australia in demanding answers from Israel after its security minister filmed himself taunting detained global Samud flotilla activists. 11 Australians are believed to be among them, as Nick Parmeter reports.
1: In a series of videos, Israeli far-right National Security Minister Itamar Ben-Gvir can be heard shouting taunts at the detained activists, some with their hands restrained. In one of the videos, a woman who shouts, "Free Palestine," is promptly dragged away by security personnel. Australian Foreign Minister Penny Wong says it's shocking, unacceptable and degrading, and her British counterpart Yvette Cooper says she's appalled. The Netherlands and Canada have gone further than words, demanding answers from their respective Israeli ambassadors, saying the treatment is unacceptable. Israeli Prime Minister Benjamin Netanyahu has also issued a public rebuke of Ben-Gvir over the incident.
0: Meantime, US President Donald Trump has praised Israeli Prime Minister Benjamin Netanyahu as a good man, saying he will do whatever he wants for him in regards to the Iran war. President Trump also appeared to suggest he could run for Prime Minister of Israel, claiming he has a 99% approval rating. It comes as Iran's Parliament Speaker, Mohammad Baqir Qalabaf, said the US and Israel are seeking a resumption of the war. Trump says that Netanyahu, who has been involved in a long-running corruption trial, has been poorly treated in his home country.
2: He'll do whatever I want him to do, and he's a great guy. To me, he's a great guy. Don't forget, he was a wartime prime minister, and he's not treated right in Israel, in my opinion.
0: Health experts say Australia's diphtheria outbreak can still be brought under control, despite case numbers reaching their highest level in decades. Around 220 infections have now been recorded nationwide, mostly in the Northern Territory and Western Australia. Authorities are also investigating a possible diphtheria-related death in the NT. Dr. Adrian Esterman, Chair of Biostatistics at Adelaide University, remains hopeful and says that contact tracing and boosting vaccinations will be critical to stopping the spread.
3: They're trying to boost the number of nurses and doctors in those areas affected. They're doing contact tracing, so anyone who's a contact of the person who's been infected, they're giving antibiotics to actually stop it in its tracks. If this is done well, and I hope it will be done well, then I think we'll stop this outbreak first.

0: relatively quickly.
1: Legal experts say the government isn't taking domestic and family violence seriously enough. The Prime Minister has rejected calls for a national royal commission into violence against women. At least 4 women and 2 children have been killed in what police believe are domestic violence-related incidents this week alone. Elena Rosenman is the chair of Women's Legal Services Australia. She says the system is failing women.
2: Women's safety improves when political will, funding and accountability align. And, you know, as we've seen this week, lives are really depending on that choice. We're seeing the disconnect between the rhetoric and the frontline service funding every day.
1: And if you need someone to talk to, you can call 1-800-RESPECT. That's 1-800-737-732. Mandatory car parking requirements are making apartments significantly more expensive, even though many residents don't own a car. A Grattan Institute report has found off-street parking can add tens of thousands of dollars to the cost of an apartment, including around $70,000 for a 2-bedroom unit in Sydney. The think tank is calling on state and local governments to remove minimum parking requirements for new developments. Report co-author Ashley Chang says underground parking is particularly costly to build.
3: A single underground space can actually cost you up to $178,000 to construct. These rules are treating every household the same. So we find that about 40% of studio and 1-bedroom apartment households don't own a car at all, and 58% of 3 or more apartment households have 1 car or none.
1: A Canberra club has been found negligent after a woman tripped on a cracked floor tile and injured herself while heading to play bingo. Sakacha Marlin has the story.
4: The ACT Supreme Court found the Hellenic Club failed to repair cracked foyer tiles despite staff knowing about the damage before a woman fell in November 2020. The court heard the then 62-year-old tripped on a raised tile while walking through the club foyer, suffering rib and knee injuries that continue to affect her daily life and work. Acting Justice Anne Ainslie Wallace found the risk of someone falling

0: foreseeable, and the cost of time needed to repair the tiles was minimal.
1: Who will win the AI race? Has gambling become our national sport?
2: Questions. They've never been more important. So the one thing we'll never question is our duty to keep asking. ABC News, keep asking.
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5: How's your Thursday morning going? Hope you're having a good one, whatever you're doing. Francis here for Trev, and it's time for the open line. 1-300-800-222 is the number to call for anything you want to discuss this morning. 1-300-800-222 or SMS 0437-774-774. We're here for you to have that conversation in a respectful and polite but engaged manner. Let's get on the phones and do it. 1-300-800-222 is the number to call. Have you had to deal with the disappointment yourself of this kind with one of your children when they come home with a report card that says,
6: "Do you think you could grade it now, please?"
7: Well, all right. Let me get old red. Well, Bart, it's a 59. That's another F.
6: Oh, no.
5: Bart. Mrs. Krabubble never gave him a break. But that's what happens when you don't do your homework. But as you know, well, things could be changing because David Loder, who's the chair of the Institute of Educational Reform, he says the grading system that we used to use, A, B, C, D, E and F, F for Bart Simpson, isn't encouraging further learning.
8: They're grading a class, but they're not really looking at trying to help that student grow. So the grades are often reflective of the bright students or the ones that have been following the classes, and the students that have got left behind, they're going to be F's, G's or H's for the rest of their life because they're not going to catch up. Where's the encouragement? That's why we argue that students are being left behind, students are being ignored. We have a so-called democratic system. We give every student the same amount of time.

A+, if you were a good student. What do you think? Join us on the open line, 1-300-800-222 or 0437-774-774 if you want to send an SMS. Should schools stop using letters to grade children's performance at school? Or is that just a little bit soft? What do you think? If you have kids or grandchildren at school, do you think it's useful for them to have a hard grade? Or how would you prefer that kids were sort of assessed at school? And looking back on your own education, how obsessed with grades were you? Did getting an A mean anything to you? Or if you got an F, did you care? How did you deal with it? I'd love to hear from you. 1-300-800-222 is the phone number for the open line, or 0437-774-774 if you want to send through your SMS. Let us hear from you right now after we catch up with Vicar and Linda back in action with a new track. This is called Bliss.

0: Recently inducted into the ARIA Hall of Fame, and rightly so, Vika and Linda Ball and their new single, Bliss.
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0: That's right, the open line, and we've been talking about school grading and whether we need to update and change away from the A, B, C, D, E, and F approach to grading and hard marking, or are we just trying to make it a little too easy? And this is from Thomas in Brunswick in Melbourne. The idea of not having grading in schools is another move towards mediocrity. Send through yours, 0437 774 774, or phone 1300 800 222 as we speak with Tim, actually, who's out there driving this morning. How are you, Tim?
2: Good, mate. Yourself?
0: Not too bad. What do you think of that?
2: Yeah, I think that no student should be graded like that. The teachers have an idea over a certain time if the student's going to be an A or an F. If they've done it for 4 or 5 weeks in a row and they still can't pick it up, well, then your child's going to need a bit more work, aren't they? But then if another student has done it

0: and he's struggling, then they'll just get the teacher's aid to work with him and explain it to him in a different format so he knows how to do it. And he's slowly picking it up, which is really good for him.
1: And but helping us with his confidence and making him feel like he's part of that school community?
0: That's right, because he's not taken out of the class and he's not being, oh, you're an F, I'm going to give you an F if you don't do it and all this type of stuff. Like, make the kid feel like, oh, well, he's a failure. They're actually working with the student and if he can't get it, then they work out other ways of, all right, well, he's not up to this stage. We'll give him the next level down and then build him up to it.
1: Yeah, thank you for that. It's really important to hear first-hand experience, Tim, from people who have children in school at the moment and who are dealing with the challenges of education and whether the system, particularly the grading system, works for them. 1-300-800-222 is the number, 1-300-800-222. This is from Luke, also on the SMS on our open line. He's saying that I imagine the grading system was pretty tough for lots of students. I got through school pretty easily. I didn't have to try very hard, and some people don't. There's always somebody in the class like Luke who was able to ace their exams without having to try very hard. But this grading system must be hard on those kids, Luke says, who have to learn a bit like Tim's son in a different way. 1-300-800-222. You can talk about that. You can talk about anything else that you want to raise. And I think Marcus in Pakenham wants to talk about something completely different on the open line. Good morning, Marcus.
2: Yeah, good morning. Look, the Grenfell Tower in London with the fire and the flammable cladding and all of that's coming to a head.
1: Yes, it's taken 10 years for them to come to some sort of resolution, which is, you know,

0: because people are wanting to buy properties. As you rightly said, when they buy, particularly if they buy off the plan, because when you buy off the plan, you are buying off the promise that what you are seeing and what you're being offered is actually what you're delivering. You are buying sight unseen, and that's a sort of an act of trust and a risk that you take when you do that, and people do need to be protected when they do that. But thank you for your call. 1-300-800-222 is the number to call. On the open line, Steve's on the road, and he wants to talk about school grading. G'day, Steve. Welcome to ABC Radio Overnights.
1: Good morning, how are you?
0: I'm well. What do you think of the idea of changing school grading, and is it the right thing to do so that we don't just put an elephant stamp on a kid's work because they're not keeping up in a way that, say, is expected of everyone?
1: Yeah, I might have tuned in just in a couple of comments and didn't quite understand, what do they want to go to? Like, is it classed as a participation medal now? We want to just send the kids to school and everyone gets a participation medal and happy days? Or how do we not grade them?
0: Yeah, that's the vexed issue. How do you grade progress? That's exactly the issue. And in what way do you do that? Obviously, you want to see and you want to know, because one of the things you want to be able to do is pick up problems or potential issues early in a child's development so that you can address them. So you've got to be able to measure somehow. It's difficult. How did you go at school? Were you good at your grades at school, Steve?
1: Yeah, I just went through school and I didn't think too much of school and just cruised through and didn't try too hard, but I seemed to manage okay. But we do seem to have a lot more developmental issues and things in children these days, and I think it's slowing it all up and changing it. So,
0: do you reckon we have more of it, or are we more aware of it? I mean, I think when I think about my childhood education and just how rigid and how sort of brutal it was, really, as a sort of child of Catholic primary school and the Christian Brothers education, where there wasn't much deviating from a fairly rigid and orthodox approach to education. If you had any development issues, what I look back on now, kids that I went to school with, you might.

0: a lot of it was that it was picked up early by their mother, how the kids had a different learning style, so she nurtured that. And otherwise, they would have been just left behind in the system. They were too hard-basket.
1: Yeah, and I think, Dave, there were sort of wider issues around education expectations. So there was a period, particularly in the last couple of decades, where the idea that what you needed for a successful education was to go and get a university education.
0: Right.
1: And it became the standard expectation of nearly every student. So we had this cohort of other students in the population who are good with their eyes and hands, who make stuff. But because we'd sort of walked away from a manufacturing base and we didn't value making things anymore, that wasn't encouraged in the education system. So our tech schools disappeared. And that finally, I think we're finally seeing some states bring back technical colleges now to accommodate those people who learn differently, who learn from, you know, using their hands or making things or have a different approach, a different sensibility, a different intelligence, and have plenty to contribute, like plenty to contribute if they're given the opportunity.
0: That's right. Well, nearly all my mates in the transport industry, we've all got something in common. We spend our days at school looking out the window, getting in trouble by the teacher. And then you get the tradies, most of the tradies, they're the kids that were into sports, practical things like doing that sort of stuff. And then you got the kids that sat in the libraries, were happy to do the theories, and they're the ones that tended to go and excel at universities. And I just don't understand myself how the education system hasn't picked that up and been able to separate it. I think that whether the grading system is irrelevant when you talk about that the kids just don't fit the system.
1: Yep.
0: You know? Yeah.
1: Good conversation to have, mate. Thank you for sharing some of your thoughts with us.
0: That's no worries. Thanks, mate. Have a good day, eh?
1: Have a good day on the road for yourself too, Dave, there in Innisfail in Queensland, talking to us here on the open line. Thank you for all your calls and your messages. This one from Tom and Whittlesey. Good morning, Francis. I love learning, as do most people. However, the school system supports academic kids over plotters. We should always keep in mind that nothing beats the school of hard knocks. Life and the workplace for learning. Learning can be enjoyed and beneficial all throughout life, not just the school environment. And that is so true. We never stop learning as long as we don't want to stop learning. Thanks for all your messages. And we'll do it again tomorrow with Ashwin, I'm sure, here on ABC Radio Overnights.
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1: So what kind of driver are you? Are you a calm, compassionate driver, always thinking of the car behind you, the car in front of you, and the car who's doing that illegal U-turn that inside you want to scream, but you know it's best not to? If you are that person, we need more of you. We're going to catch up with Dr. Amanda Stevens in a moment, Senior Research Fellow at Monash University and Accident Research Centre, to talk about that kind of driving, to talk about the driving that we need to start to get better at, and that is to be much more calm on the roads and to behave in a way that looks after each other. She's going to talk to us about her research during National Road Safety Week, which is this week, about how we can get better on the roads and make sure that our behaviour is the sort of behaviour that allows us all to get to where we need to be safely. It's

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0: So what sort of driver are you? You can call us. It's a confessional. Just own it. Like Mick, my producer, my good friend here, has just admitted that he's a commentator driver. Every car in front of him will get a, oh, come on, Granddad, move over. Oh, look at you, slowing down in the right lane. And now he's stopped it because his children are starting to do it in the back seat. And he realises that they sound like him. So what are you like out there? Be honest about yourself. I mean, I've now learnt not to because I saw a road rage incident about 3 years ago. It had nothing to do with me, but I was approximate to it. And it was so ugly. It was really, really horrible. And I thought, that's the consequence of someone going too far in the car and yelling and shouting and then someone taking it to the next level. And, it's not great. So in National Road Safety Week, which is this week, 17th, 24th of May, it's an annual initiative on Australia's roads to try to improve road safety. And we are the keys to that as the drivers that are out there. What are we like on the road? Give us a call, 1300 800 222, or SMS 0437 774 774. We are being joined this morning by Dr. Amanda Stevens, Senior Research Fellow at Monash Uni Accident Research Centre, to talk about emotional driving, aggressive driving. First, to try to understand why we do it, because we often behave in the car in a way that we would never behave outside the safety or the cocoon of our vehicle. So what's going on? And then just as importantly, how can we change it? Dr. Stevens, welcome. How are you?
2: Yeah.
0: Welcome to Overnights. I mean, it is that weird dichotomy that the people who might be otherwise mild-mannered and polite and very caring get behind the wheel and something changes. What is going on?
2: No, you're absolutely right. And I think we probably all know someone like that, where we say, oh, they're lovely, they never get upset, but they get in the car and they get really angry and really frustrated quite easily. It's very common. What usually happens is the car changes our identity in some way. It sort of depersonalizes us and we lose that one-on-one interaction that we normally have. You know, I often say if we're in a line at the grocery store and someone cuts in front of us, we're probably not going to tut at them. But when we're in the car and someone cuts in front of us, it changes the dynamic.
0: Is it because we feel territorial about the car?
2: I think there's a huge element of depersonalization. It's often hard to make eye contact with another driver, and sometimes other drivers won't look at you as well. You know, how often you're trying to, you know, merge in front and you look at someone and they're deliberately looking away to not let you in. So there's a big element of depersonalization. And there's also an element of, we have our goals when we're in the car. You know, it's either we want to be safe, we want to get where we're going on time. So there's a lot of thinking about our specific role in the road system and what we're trying to do. And often we forget what other drivers are doing and we forget to work as a team.
0: I mean, you work in this area about the consequences of all of that and how that can translate into from, you know, an aggressive act or people losing concentration or being angry and impulsive, and the consequences are significant, aren't they?
2: They really are. There's some great research that's come out of the US actually with using cameras in vehicles, and they've been able to show that the odds of being involved in a crash are tenfold simply when drivers look angry compared to when they're not. And I think that's because when we're angry, it changes what we look at in the road, it changes how we perceive other people, and it changes what we do. And that's when people become a little bit more aggressive and they use the car in a risky way. So simply being annoyed can increase our risk of crash. When we start to act on that, to 35 times the odds of crash, depending on what you're doing. So there's significant risk when you start acting aggressively and using the car in aggressive ways.
0: Is there a sense that this is more prevalent than ever before, or are we just more aware of it now?
2: I love that question. And most people we speak to definitely think that people are being more discourteous, more impatient and more aggressive on the roads. If you ask drivers, though, and they say, well, are you getting more aggressive? Most people will say they're not. So there's definitely a perception that people are more aggressive out there, particularly now we're sort of more back on the roads as well. But we're also talking about it more. aligned with that. We're getting some dash cam footage and people are bringing aggressive driving into the conversation. So I think, Francis, it's probably a little bit of both.
0: Dr. Amanda Stevens is with us, Senior Research Fellow at Monash Uni in Melbourne, the Accident Research Centre. It is the week where we focus on National Road Safety Week, and we're talking about aggressive and emotional driving, and we want to hear from you because I know there are a lot of professional drivers, Dr. Stevens, who are listening at this time who make a living out of driving, so it's their workplace. The roads are their workplace, so they see everything, really. I'd love to hear from them whether they feel that aggressive driving is on the increase and how they manage that for themselves as well. Because, you know, if you're out there all the time, you'd have many challenging moments, and it's not good for your mental health or your emotional health to be reacting to it all the time. So I'd love to know their strategies about how you do it, how you remain calm, how you be a good driver, and what your boundaries are. Give us a call, 1300 800 222. Bill is in Flemington in Melbourne this morning with his first call on this. G'day, Bill.
3: G'day, Francis and Amanda. Yes, I just retired as a truck driver couple of years ago, Francis, but my biggest bugbear was trying to leave a safe distance in a truck and people would cut in on you, on people tailgating. I just think, and that's why there's so many accidents on the freeway. You know, people don't leave a safe distance in front of their vehicle.
0: So can I just ask, Bill, as a former truck driver, is that just people who haven't been trained how to do it, or is it just that, because if you've got any sense of your safety, you want to leave some braking distance to protect you and the person in front of you. But is it people just unaware of that, or what's your sense of that?
3: Yeah, especially in a truck, you can't stop, you know, and I have seen truck drivers tailgating people, which one day I was on the freeway, actually, on the Western Ring Road, and luckily, you know, I always learned to look ahead, you know, and a lot of people look in front of them, you know, and all the traffic had stopped on the freeway. This truck was tailgating this car. Now, if I hadn't have been watching, I backed right off, and then he had to cut in front of me and smoked the whole thing up. And if I wouldn't have given him that bit of room, he would have run over the car in front of him, you know?
0: Yeah, terrifying to think about. Look, thank you, Bill. Thanks for your call. Dr. Stevens, it is that thing, isn't it, also about just awareness about the consequence? I think in the car, people forget about consequences.

0: consequence for a while. They feel like they're in control of their own environment and they don't think about the consequence of their acts.
1: Yeah, absolutely. And Bill, this is something that we hear a lot. I've spoken to a lot of professional drivers, particularly people driving a truck, and there's that frustration that they genuinely feel some drivers don't understand the dynamics of driving a truck as well, what's involved in braking, what's involved using the gears as well. So I think sometimes there is a lack of awareness. And particularly, again, when you're in your own vehicle and perhaps not thinking about the other vehicles around you.
0: Let's go to Carnarvon in West Australia, where to get anywhere you have to do a hell of a lot of driving. Hello, Malcolm.
2: Hello. I was in Houston in America.
0: Yep.
2: We were going to pick up a big camper van, me and my sister and her friend. And this guy that took us to the camper van place, he turned around and he said to us, "Now, I'll give you one tip and one tip only. If you don't want to cause anger on the road, travel in the centre lane so they can overtake you and overtake you, and you will not anger one person in America." And I've done that in Australia, and it's exactly the same here. You don't anger no one.
0: So if you, often in this country, we don't have three lanes. So if you just stay in the left lane and do the speed limit and just mind your own business, you're usually pretty good?
2: Where there's two lanes, yes, stay on the inside lane and just let them overtake, mate. Just be more polite.
0: Yep, fair enough. It's a simple philosophy, and I'm glad you're able to bring it to us here on OBC Overnights. It is that thing about defensive driving too, isn't it, Dr. Stevens? Just assuming that if you drive, assuming that you're trying to avoid confrontation or a crash, then you'll make better decisions.
1: Absolutely. And what we know as well is that having people drive in the right lane or perceived the faster lane is one thing that people get quite angry about when they feel drivers aren't going at the speed they want them to. So there's also a road etiquette. So it's great to know the unofficial and the official road etiquettes too, which sometimes people can get provoked by. So 100% the defensive driving is a good way to go.
0: And I make a point of, you know, acknowledging every overtake or every merge, because I just think it's polite and just adds to some good karma on the road. And try not to take offence when someone doesn't. That's the other thing. You can't be sanctimonious and go, "Look, I acknowledge people," with a hand and a wave, and then get a bit shirty because someone does it and doesn't do that for you. It's just self-defeating. Let's go to Phil on the road. G'day, Phil.
3: G'day. How you going, mate?
0: I'm not too bad. Are you a professional driver?
3: Yes, I am. Yeah, I'm heading down to Adelaide at this present point in time.
0: What's your assessment of what it's like out there at the moment for professional drivers in particular?
3: I think our biggest problem is we have people that will tailgate. A lot of us drivers will flash our brake lights to sort of say, "Hey, back off a bit," you know. The other one is a lot of our biggest problem out on the road is not only people cutting us off, but people going under the speed limit. Last week, coming back from Adelaide, I had this person just obviously didn't like truckies at all. They were doing 30 k's under the speed limit, and I normally just give them a quick flash on the high beams, and really, it's like they just don't have a brain in their head. They like really getting into truck drivers. And the problem with today's drivers is everybody's in a hurry to get from point A to point B. And if they sat back, relaxed a lot, and just took it, you know, traffic is traffic. You've got to get used to it. I come from New Zealand, and I've never had driven in traffic like this. And my first instinct is just take your time, you know. Let them go by if they want to go by. If they want to be idiots, let them be idiots.
0: Good on you, Phil. It is a good point too, and that's that sort of Zen thing, Dr. Stevens, as well, is that you see people overtaking in heavy traffic, like trying to get one car ahead, but it's almost like that philosophical position. There's always going to be another car in front of you. There's always going to be another car to overtake. You cannot overtake your way to a quicker finish to wherever you're going.
1: Absolutely. And I think, Phil, that was a really great point too, is one of the strategies that we often suggest to people who say, "Look, I do tend to get a bit angry or a bit aggressive when I'm on the road," is, well, how can you create a space for yourself, or how can you set yourself up so you're not? So for some people who find time pressure is an issue and they're always in a hurry, we say, well, perhaps leave earlier or plan your journey so that you're

0: trying to avoid those traffic areas, particularly if that's where you might find you're getting a little bit aggressive or you're doing a lot of that dangerous overtaking.
1: Dr. Amanda Stevens is with us from Monash Uni, Senior Research Fellow at the Accident Research Centre during National Road Safety Week. And we're talking about safer driving, emotional driving, people who drive at heightened emotion and express themselves in a way that's probably negative and has consequences. And we've got Pete on the road in Southport this morning. He's joining us as our next caller on this. G'day, Pete. How are you?
2: Yeah, good, thanks.
1: What's your insider here?
2: Yeah, look, my side here, it's a two-pronged one, I think, because I noticed back in the 50s and the 60s and 70s, before that era there, was very polite on the roads here. Once we started to accept the drug culture and the corporate culture too, the politician culture, that the drugs came into it, drug usage is one of the worst road rage ones, and also where the politicians and the corporations stress people out in their everyday life. I think that's the two worst ones in my opinion.
1: So you reckon people are getting into their cars angry already?
2: That's right, yeah, everyone. You just got to see what the politics at the moment is in Australia and you see how people are feeling and how the rage comes out everywhere, all different sides.
1: Yeah, fair enough. It's you can get quite angry and quite aggressive out there, no doubt about it. Dr. Stevens, the consequences also, Pete, thanks for your call. Consequences also for doing it, not just for you, is it's because, as we know from, we've got other people in the car, younger kids, for instance, and they're watching you and how you drive and you're setting them up for failure as well.
0: Yeah, absolutely. And I think there's a really great point by Pete that you do drive as you feel. So, you know, we often think, look, we get in the car and, you know, everything, all our stresses that are going on in our life stay at the car door. We get in and, you know, we return to this state of normal and we drive off. And for most of us, that's not the case. So whatever's going on in our life travels with us in the car. And it's really good to think about that when you do have passengers who are young kids, because there's a lot of research out there to show that children do model their parents' driving behaviour and their parents' driving attitudes. So if you think, you know, kids don't learn to drive till they're, you know, 15 or older, that's a long apprenticeship to be watching someone drive and to be picking up all of those habits. So it can be a really good idea just to have that in mind when you're driving, to be the driver that you want your kids to be, because they're going to pick that up from you.
1: 1300 800 222 is the number to call, or 0437 774 774 with your text messages. This text message from Christine in Adelaide. I was taught that you need to leave 3.5 seconds between yourself and the car in front of you to give yourself a good braking distance. That's a fairly good approach to things, wouldn't you say, Amanda?
0: Yes, absolutely, absolutely. And having those little strategies that work well for yourself too, I think is fantastic. So, you know, telling yourself that's what I'm going to do when I'm in traffic, so I avoid any, you know, unintentional tailgating as well.
1: Let's head to Shell Harbour and say g'day to Brendan the Garbo. Hey, Brendan, how are you going?
3: Not too bad, just starting to run.
1: Are you, really? Are they out there picking up the bins this morning?
3: Just on the freeway at the moment, heading there to where I pick up, so it's not a bad little start to the day.
1: Well, you'd see a lot of driving, both good and bad, so what can you tell us?
3: Look, I've got probably 100 different stories I can tell you, but I've got 2 points to make. One is there seems to be an inverse relationship between the skill level of driving and the emotive nature of driving. So the less skill they have, the more they seem to be aggressive in the way they go about it. And I think that it comes to a lot of the points that you were making about not maybe having the best of examples growing up, and then they've carried that over into their own driving careers. But the other one that I'd like to point out, because I do a lot of long-haul stuff, is a point that was made in a YouTube video by Rory McDonald a few years back that I thought was brilliant, and it talks about the law of diminishing returns when it comes to speeding, and the fact that you get from A to B a hell of a lot faster if you travel 60 kilometres an hour instead of 30 kilometres an hour. You get a hell of a lot faster if you travel at 90 instead of 60, although not as quick as you might think. But the amount of time that you make up by travelling at 110 kilometres rather than 100 kilometres is virtually none at all. Unless you're travelling for 8 or 9 hours, you're talking about a few minutes. And yet people will go out of their way to try and do that extra 2 or 3 or 4 kilometres an hour and jump around lanes and, oh, they think they're making great time. Yes,

0: they may be making up 10 or 15 seconds over the space of a normal journey. And yet the risks that they'll take in order to make those minuscule gains are just insane.
1: Yeah, and the other side of that, isn't it, Brendan, the pure physics of speeding, even at that increased speed, diminishes your brake time reaction to avoid terrible consequences.
0: Massive increase in risk, tiny return.
1: Yeah. Thanks, mate. Have a good shift today.
0: Thanks, guys.
1: Brendan out there, the Garbo, Shell Harbour, talking to us. Dr. Amanda Stevens, Senior Research Fellow at Monash Uni at the Accident Research Centre, is with us as part of National Road Safety Week. We're talking to you about safe driving, emotional driving, and we've got plenty of calls, and we'll get back to your calls in a moment. Give us a shout if you want to join in, 1300 800 222.
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1: Francis Leach here filling in for Trev on overnights. And Peter's in Ingleburn in New South Wales. Good morning.
4: Good morning. Yeah, look, something that I've noticed since I retired, I used to have to drive over, look up my only mum. Anyway, and it's quite noticeable how unbelievably fast and aggressive the drivers are. I've been getting up early a lot lately, around, you know, like peak hour time, I'm talking about 6, 6.30, 7 o'clock, compared to later in the morning or early afternoon. So, say from 9.30 to about 1.30, quarter to 2, everybody is just drives nice and peaceful, generally, and relaxed.
1: But so you're saying that there's a sort of workflow traffic, Peter, maybe at that time?
4: Oh, my gosh. And what I've noticed the last few years, since the introduction of these SUVs, and like your Ford Rangers, Toyota, Hilux and that, the drivers that drive those, oh my gosh, they just try and intimidate people so much, it is unbelievable.
1: Yeah, it's a good point, isn't it?
4: Very noticeable.
1: Let's talk to Dr. Stevens about
4: that. They are so aggressive.
1: Yeah. We'll talk to Dr. Stevens about that. Is there any research, Amanda, into the size of cars and people buying bigger vehicles thinking they're safer? And in buying a bigger vehicle thinking they're safer, they behave in a way that means that they're not as careful as drivers because they think, you know, they've paid for a car that's going to do the protecting for them?
5: That's a really good question, Francis. And I don't know of any research that's directly compared driving attitudes with the type of cars that people drive. But I do know when we speak to people, they do feel there are certain types of cars and bigger cars that they feel more intimidated by and also feel perhaps a little bit more aggressive.
1: There's also the cars. The other side of that is definitely getting bigger. Yeah, and the other side of that is harder to drive because you don't. One of the smart ways to drive is if you're, say, for instance, if you're taking a right-hand turn at a traffic light in an urban environment, you can look through the car window of the car in front of you to see whether there's going to be oncoming traffic or what the traffic is coming forward. But if you're behind a big vehicle that takes up the entire lane, you've got no line of sight around anything. So it really does. That probably adds to the levels of frustration and people feeling like they don't know what's next in their driving experience on the day.
5: Absolutely.
1: Let's speak with Kirk on the Sunshine Coast. Hello, Kirk.
6: Morning, Francis. Morning, Amanda. I commute 250k a day as a round trip work.
1: That's hard work.
6: That's 5 hours of my day gone before you even get anywhere. And I'm in southeast Queensland where we aren't really great with infrastructure. The problems we've got here is that I don't feel like there's enough driver training, which leads to anger and frustration. People sit in the right lane, people don't do the right speed, they sit under or they sit over, they tailgate. And the biggest problem we have is there's not enough police presence on the road. The only time you see it is around public holidays and school holidays where there should be a better presence because people will actually think their actions through more carefully if they see a police car or a police bike beside them in the traffic.
1: Fair enough. Thank you, Kirk. We'll move through a few calls because we're running up to the news soon. G'day, Mark. How are
7: you? Lift your foot. Back off a bit. Make it easy for him.
1: Hello, Mark.
7: Oh, hi. How are you going?
1: I'm good. Welcome to ABC Radio Overnights. What's your driving experience been like?
7: Oh, well, yeah, I'm road train driver out in the Territory, so I can't explain about city driving much, but I don't know, one of my biggest... I get frustrated and angry myself. I don't know, it's just about headlights. Like, we're on the open road, and you need to be seen. People don't realise it. You can have your headlights on all day, and people don't have them on at dusk, but it helps you distinguish

0: distance. We're in, you know, people trying to overtake a road train and there's a car coming at you at 120 and they don't have their lights on. It's hard for the person overtaking. And I don't know, it's a simple task. You turn a switch, people put their parkers on. It's called a parker. So you park, not for out on the road to be seen. I don't know, that's just one of the things that frustrates me as a driver.
1: And a really simple fix to give, as you said, Mark, to give people a sense of their distance coming towards you and being able to be seen so you can make good choices when you're driving. Safe driving out there this morning, my friend.
0: Yep, no worries. Thank you.
1: 1-300-800-222 is the number. Corey is in Devonport. Oh, beautiful Devonport on the north coast of Tasmania. Hello, Corey.
2: Yeah, good morning. Good morning. How are we?
1: Where are you driving off to today?
2: I'm working, actually, this morning, so I've got a local bread run.
1: Where, are you out to Ulverston, or where are you going?
2: Oh, Devonport.
1: Yep, nice.
2: I have the contract that I drive around and deliver all the bread in the morning, so no one gets a sandwich without me. So.
1: The sandwich man.
2: Okay, Mr. Buns, but
1: Excellent.
2: I just made that up.
1: No, I like it. I think you should run with that today.
2: I'll get it on my T-shirt, so that way. I've been to Vietnam and recently Bali and Cambodia. Oh, Cambodia. It's one near Vietnam, Cambodia. Yeah.
1: Yep.
2: And I just find over there, like, they literally just weave through each other, but there's no aggression.
1: So it's chaotic, but not aggressive. There's a difference, huh?
2: Yeah, yeah. And I think over here one of your earlier callers was right. Like, we live in a society where we put so much pressure on ourselves that, like, from the government, maybe from being on time, all these pressures, and I just find that maybe that's a cause of why we're so stressed on the road, you know, compared to places like Bali, where they're a Bali time over there. So if they get there, they don't care. And the other thing I also thought I'd just mention was someone told me the other day was that when you go to the shopping centre or some places, choose to go in the biggest lane. Like, sometimes, you know, you're trying to get that. But just to teach yourself patience, choose to go in the biggest lane. Choose those times in life where that slows you down so you can learn to relax.
1: And that's a really good point, Corey. Like, you can train. Thanks for your call, and thank you for the sandwiches. The people of Devonport are grateful.
2: Excellent. All right, well, you have a good morning. Thank you.
1: That's a really good point. Like, Amanda, really taking the time, if you want to do it, to train yourself to behave differently in your car.
3: Yeah, absolutely. And changing your mindset about driving as well. Often we see driving as, you know, something that we have to do. It gets us from point A to point B, or it's what we do for our work. But changing your mindset and trying to make that an enjoyable part of the day and protecting that part of the day, I think that can be really helpful too.

0: He's out there working this morning. Hi, Steve.
1: How you going, matey?
0: What's your experience on it?
1: Well, what I see is you get these learners out on this on a freeway. They're just sitting there driving the car, but if you put them in the back streets where they should be learning, they should cut the times down on the freeway, put them in the back streets so they can learn how to drive a car and control themselves with driving the car, then bring them out onto the highway and see what the difference is there.
0: Good on you, Steve. Thanks for that. And thanks to everybody who's called up. And Dr. Stevens, thank you for being with us this morning. It's an important conversation that we need to continue to have because all of us in one way or another are affected by bad driving on our roads.
2: No, thanks for having me. And thanks for, I've really enjoyed hearing everyone's stories about road rage. Thank you very much.
0: Thanks, Dr. Amanda Stevens there, Senior Research Fellow, Monash University Accident Research Centre, as part of National Road Safety Week here on ABC Radio Overnights. Francis here for Trevor, coming up after the latest ABC News. Kate Mead is back with us, ABC reporter. She's going to look at the news of the day, including states mobilising to deal with a diphtheria outbreak. I thought we dealt with that. That wasn't the vaccines. What's going on? Kate's going to tell us all about it after the news.
3: When you need the story.
4: Police laid a total of more than 2,000 charges and seized nearly 100 firearms.
5: When experts speak.
6: A greater level of confidence for renters to ensure that they are treated fairly.
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7: ABC News with David Rollins. Several European countries have joined Australia in demanding answers after Israel's far-right National Security Minister filmed himself taunting detained activists from a Gaza-bound flotilla. Nick Parmeter has the latest on this story.
8: The video, posted with the caption, "Welcome to Israel," shows activists forced to kneel on the ground with their hands zip-tied behind their backs while the Israeli national anthem is played over loudspeakers. Itamar Ben-Gvir can be heard taunting them. 11 Australians are believed to be among those detained, with Foreign Minister Penny Wong describing the video as shocking and unacceptable. A growing number of other countries have demanded answers, including France, Italy, the United Kingdom and the Netherlands. The global Samud flotilla has repeatedly denied claims by the Israeli government that their mission aids Hamas.
7: Former Cuban President Raul Castro has been indicted in the United States on murder charges. North America correspondent Cayman Gock reports.
9: The US government has indicted former Cuban President Raul Castro on charges of conspiracy to kill US nationals over a deadly strike on two planes in 1996. The Department of Justice alleges Castro was integral in ordering the aircraft be shot down, killing four people. It's a major escalation in the US pressure campaign against the Cuban communist government. President Donald Trump has warned Cuba is next after the US deposed Venezuelan leader Nicolas Maduro in a brazen raid in January. Cuba has warned any military action against the island would lead to a bloodbath. Cayman Gock, ABC News, Washington.
7: Meantime, US President Donald Trump has again suggested he may elect to order renewed strikes against Iran. His comments come after Iran's parliament speaker, Mohammad Bakir Khalibaf, said that obvious and hidden moves by the enemy show that they're seeking a new round of fighting. Iran's top negotiator also says the ceasefire has been used as an opportunity for Tehran to rebuild its military. President Trump has also repeated his regularly made claim that Iran are desperate to make a deal to end the war.
10: They want to make a deal so badly, we'll see what happens, but we hit them very hard, but we may have to hit them even harder, but maybe not. But we're not going to let Iran have a nuclear weapon and blow up the entire Middle East, Israel, the entire Middle East.
7: Britain's Defence Ministry says two Russian warplanes came dangerously close to an RAF spy plane on NATO's eastern flank last month. The BBC's Frank Gardner has the details.
11: Dangerous and unacceptable is how the MOD has described what happened over the Black Sea last month. Revealing the details today, it said two Russian fighter jets, an Su-35 and Su-27, repeatedly intercepted an unarmed RAF surveillance aircraft as it carried out a routine mission, monitoring NATO's eastern flank. One of the Russian aircraft flew so close it triggered emergency

0: systems on board, including disabling the autopilot. The other aircraft made six passes in front of the British plane, coming as close as 6 meters from its nose cone. Britain has issued a formal protest, known as a démarche, to the Russian embassy.
1: Former Northern Territory child protection workers say proposed reforms following the death of Kumanjai Little Baby could weaken protections for Aboriginal children. The NT government announced reforms after scrutiny intensified over the child protection system and the handling of notifications involving the five-year-old girl. Former child protection worker and kinship carer Peter Lee Cole-Manellis says the amendments would only perpetuate stereotypes against Aboriginal people.
2: It almost suggests that Aboriginal people can't be safe carers. It is a principle that's universally recognised across Australia and through the United Nations, and the NT once again wants to separate themselves from everyone else and do something that's just more harmful and shows they have not learned anything.
1: Researchers say new geothermal technology could unlock a major new source of renewable energy in Australia, despite a lack of volcanic activity. Unlike wind and solar, geothermal energy can provide constant power around the clock. Scientists say advanced drilling technology now makes it possible to access much hotter underground rock formations deep beneath parts of Australia. University of Tasmania geoscientist Juan Carlos Alfonso says the country has significant untapped geothermal potential.
3: This matters for Australia because although we do not have widespread volcanic geothermal systems in the classic sense, we do have areas with very high temperature anomalies at the right depths, particularly in the first 4 to 8 kilometres.
4: Who will win the AI race? Has gambling become our national sport?
5: Questions. They've never been more important. So the one thing we'll never question is our duty to keep asking. ABC News, keep asking.
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9: And welcome to Thursday, wherever you are around the country. It's 5 minutes past five. It's 25 to 5 in South Australia and the Northern Territory and 5 past 3 in the West. Francis here for Trevor. Coming up soon, Kate Mead, ABC reporter, will be with us with the news of the day. It helps set up your day for you, including some disturbing news about diphtheria becoming an issue again in our community. One of those diseases we thought was on the verge of eradication with the control of the spread of disease through long and extensive vaccination programs that have gone through generations, but it seems that that's been challenged by people's behaviour and the disease is making a comeback, which is not good news. Scott Hamilton, though, is going to talk to us about business and finance before we catch up with Kate, and he's on the line now this morning with us on ABC Radio Overnight. Hello, Scott, how are you?
10: Yeah, well, Francis, yourself?
9: Not too bad. Hey, the markets have been a roller coaster for a couple of weeks, so it's always a bit of a lucky dip, but where do we start today?
10: Look, it's all green. I was going to say green skies. It's all up and up at the moment. But look, Francis, we know the chipmaker Nvidia was reporting its first quarter financial results in fact, just under an hour into 6 a.m. Australian Eastern Standard Time. And as we know, Nvidia is the world leader in artificial intelligence computing. In fact, it's an American multinational tech company headquartered in California in Santa Clara, and which shares we know have been trading from around that $222 to $224 US a share, and with its recent high, it was only last Thursday at $236.54 US a share. Now, that was over the past month an increase over 10%, in fact, up 10.88%. Now, Nvidia's capitalization market cap, well, it currently sits at $5.42 trillion US, making it the number one in terms of value of, in a company in the world.
9: Now, wow.
10: It's quite phenomenal, but expectation there is revenue for the first quarter period, it looks to be around about $79.2 billion US. Now, that looks to be an increase on the fourth quarter, its last reporting period, when there was a revenue of $68.1 billion. So, look, certainly there's high expectations of a positive result there. US financial markets, they certainly are seeing that at the moment. If I look at across the board there, S&P 500 up, NASDAQ, New York Stock Exchange all up. The Dow Jones, well, that's currently up 608 points, or up 1.23% at 49,973 points. So certainly it's going to be an interesting conversation post their release, as I said, at 6 a.m., so not too long to go there. But if I look across the markets more broadly, Australian market, well, it was down 108 points or down 1.26% to 8,496 points yesterday on the ASX 200 on the close. Lots of concerns around rate rises here in Australia has sort of driven that share market down here. But we saw Asia was certainly off. Europe was up. The FTSE 100 in the UK up 101 points, or up just under 1% to 10,432 points. The Aussie dollar, well, it's had a good night. It's been up on most of the crosses. Up against the US dollar at 71.52 cents to the US dollar and $1.21 to the New Zealand dollar. Oil slipped down $6.31 to $97.84 US a barrel. There are some preliminary talks saying that they may be looking to opening up a little bit more of the Strait of Hormuz, so we'll certainly see where that takes us going forward. Gold was up $25.40 to $4,536.60 US an ounce. And in terms of data releases today, Francis, here in Australia, we're certainly looking to the labour force data for April. Now, financial markets are expecting no change. As we know, the unemployment rate currently sits at 4.3%. But certainly some data that the RBA, the Reserve Bank of Australia, will be watching very, very closely. And as we know, with the cash rate has been moved up to 4.35%. So it's one that we'll be watching, as I said, post the 6 a.m. From the video. We'll be straight into Labour Force a little bit later this morning.
9: Thanks, Scott. Scott Hamilton there, business and finance commentator, with a look at the markets on this Thursday morning.
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9: Welcome to your Thursday. Kate Mead, ABC reporter, is with us to have a look at the news of the day as it's shaping up. Morning, Kate.
11: Good morning, Francis.
9: How are you today?
11: I'm good. Skipping the step, ready to go. Let's do it. Well, now I'll take you back down for a moment. Diphtheria is what is going to be in your news today, on your televisions, on your radio, on your social media, everywhere. 222 cases we are currently at around Australia. This is about 40 more than the total number of last year. These cases are coming right across Australia, but primarily out of the Northern Territory, also Western Australia, South Australia and Queensland. Now, on Tuesday, the Federal Health and Ageing Minister, Mark Butler, said there's no question this is serious. Diphtheria is something many Australians thought belonged in another era. That's me. I thought we were done with this. But the numbers are that 93% of Australian five-year-olds have now received all their recommended doses of diphtheria. So now the states are mobilising to go, okay, well, how do we contain this? How do we get on top of it? And we'll be waiting to see what those next steps are in terms of supporting those communities where those outbreaks are happening.
9: So I guess it's those communities where the herd immunity hasn't quite been achieved because of people not getting their vaccines. And that's a sort of a growing issue post the COVID experience, where people are either wary of vaccines, frightened of them, or just sceptical about their value. So this is the consequence of that.
11: And it will be in your news today. It will be something that people are talking about. And, you know, we look back, I think we are in an era, other than COVID, you know, we've kind of been in this beautiful sweet spot for so long. You know, it's the 1926 to 1935 when diphtheria really, really wiped out so many children. Like, we're talking 4,000 plus children were lost.
9: Serious disease to deal with.
11: The vaccination come along and it was like, no child will die unnecessarily because we have this. But here we are today, and now we look at those next steps.
9: Well, we should talk to people. 1-300-800-222. Have you had any issues getting your kids vaccinated? Do you feel like it's an issue? Because it obviously we need to talk about it, because if people are not getting their vaccinations, there's got to be a reason why. And all hard work in virtually eliminating these diseases, they're never fully gone away. because as we see, they can make a comeback. And we've seen this in the United States with chickenpox outbreaks in various communities in the last 3 or 4 years as well, which have been, you know, extremely damaging for usually poorer communities or lower socioeconomic communities as well. So, you know, if we don't take care of it, it will get us.
11: They need to be available to everyone easily, not, oh, you need to drive an hour to have it, or, you know, bring people in, assist, help with the education, all of these things.
9: Steph is telling us on the SMS here, Kate, that adults can look for a booster at the age of 50 as well.
11: I wasn't aware of that. I was wondering about that because it's similar to the with the chickenpox as well. You were talking about that before it turns much more serious when you're an adult.
9: You do not want to get that as a grown-up.
11: Yeah, so anyway, we'll be watching with that today.
9: Now, international cybersecurity, we've got that on the radar too.
11: Kind of loving this a little bit. Normally, when we think about hackers, we're thinking about people in hoodies in a dark, deep, dark, dark basement somewhere, busy trying to get all our information. This is a little bit different. This is a international competition that's happening in Queensland at the moment. And hackers are now highly regarded and sought after by companies. So why do we need them? Well, we need them to outsmart the hackers that are trying to do bad things. So these are the hackers for good, I guess.
9: So they stress test our systems.
11: They stress test the systems. I mean, I think I'm curious to have a look at this today. I keep thinking, have they got computers in front of them? Have they got iPhones? Are they building links? How are they sending it out? What's the new way that we could potentially be scammed? What is the structure that is being built that will protect companies? We think about banks. We think about anywhere that you trade information or store information, like hospitals and things like that. They've got to keep building these walls up, but there's always someone that's building equally as quicker with a big team of people to try and bring that down.
9: So this is race against the new incursions.
11: Well, this challenge is looking for the best minds. There's something really cool about that. That's it. I'm exceptional at breaking code. I know how to build a code. I know how to get around it, and I want that trophy.
9: That person isn't me.
11: That person is not me. But I feel like this would be an exciting competition to watch. It's probably not like I'm imagining it, where, you know, it's a room full of people set up with the computers and they say, ready, set, go. But
9: that would be good.
11: If I could imagine it, that's what it looks like. And everyone would be in hoodies, obviously, and, you know,
9: team hoodies. You have your little hacker teams.
11: That's right. Hackers for good, though.
9: We could turn it in. I think we're onto something here. We could gamify this in a way. We could upscale the gamifying of this, Kate. I think we should take this offline and like the Big Bash League. You know, we could turn it into 2020 hacking.
11: Yeah, this could be it. And then the way they really attest it is people like you walk in, and if we get scammed or done, well, they know they've done their job.
9: We could be the mark.
11: Yeah. Well, we're the low mark. Well, maybe I am, maybe not you.
9: No, but in all seriousness, it's really, really important because, as you said, we rely on those systems so much, and we kind of take it for granted, right? We go to the bank, or you do your online banking. It's just there in an app. You don't think about the fact that there's this technology that underpins it, which can be vulnerable, and if it goes pear-shaped, we're in trouble.
11: And it's more than that. We demand it now as consumers. If you are thinking about that bank for the moment that we ring up to say there's money missing out of our account, or that there's some type of transaction that looks a little bit off, we are demanding answers and refunds straight away. So they have to be on this. So, yeah, this is an international competition. It's not just Australians for this one.
9: Is Delta Goodrum in this one?
11: She's going to rise out of a computer.
9: She's a double threat.
11: It's a different type of dance, I imagine.
9: Double threat. Great singer and also, you know, internationally renowned cyber hacker. You've got to have something to fall back on, right?
11: You know, we've seen it all until tomorrow, and you never know.
9: Well, here's a point from Erin who's telling me there was a throwback to a 90s movie called Hackers starring Angelina Jolie.
11: Yeah, is that where the one where they set her up, as in they caught her being a bad hacker and they turned her around to help them? Yeah, I think I remember a little bit of Angelina Jolie.
9: She doesn't come across as the stereotypical hacker type to me.
11: Don't. You're just pulling apart a movie. Are you one of those people? Oh, that would never happen.
9: That would never happen.
11: She wouldn't know how to do that. He wouldn't be able to possibly get him out of that situation. You'd be very annoying
9: to watch
11: a movie.
9: I just suggested that Delta Goodrum could be both an internationally renowned
11: hacker
9: and a
11: I went with you. I said she's going to come up out of a huge computer to a robot dance.
9: I think that might win Eurovision. We should go back with that concert. We are on fire this morning. We've got that. We've got the new Hackers League that we're setting up, and we've got a new set for Delta's next assault on Eurovision.
11: I think some of our listeners will find that's debatable, but anyway, we're having a good time.
9: Now, tell me about the world of ferals.
11: Ferals?
9: We're going to talk to Warwick about it, so you would know about ferals.
11: I don't know what you're saying. Feral animals. I beg your pardon.
9: Feral animals down the farm. No, no.
11: Okay,
9: you're a farm girl.
11: I am a farm girl. Yes, there were feral animals down the.
9: What was the feral infestation that you dad had to deal with as a dairy farmer?
11: Yeah, rabbits were probably a thing, and kangaroos at the time with fences and things like that. I remember a bit of that. I wasn't really one of the ones that had to go out. You know, they would have nights where, you know, a few of the farmers would get together to go out into the paddocks at night and things like that. But that, not me.
9: Someone else had to do that. Warwick Long probably knows a few things about ferals. Both two-legged ones and four-legged ones.
12: Oh, I'm still stuck on hacking movies.
9: How are you, Warwick?
12: Hugh Jackman was a hacker in a 2001 movie, if I remember. If you're speaking about Angelina Jolie being not memorable as a hacker, Francis, Hugh Jackman with blonde tips in Swordfish wasn't great.
9: Swordfish?
12: Either.
11: Did he tap dance as well?
12: No, he should have. It probably would have been more believable that way.
9: Tap dancing on the stage at night, tap dancing on the keyboard during the day. Like double life.
11: Clever. Yes. Yep. Both dapping.
12: Exactly. But yes, ferals. We do know a lot about ferals. They, not only in terms of farmland, but Australia's environment. We've got quite a lot of things that we're battling at the moment, and a lot of people run into them in very interesting locations. And there's this report from South Australia where they've been trying really hard to get rid of deer in their state as a feral species that they really don't want in their environment, that someone in the southeast of the state has found a couple of elk or elk-crossed deer on their farms. And it did get me thinking, wonder how much of your audience has sort of run into a feral animal in the wild or something where it's not supposed to be, because it happens more than you think.
9: It certainly does. Let's take some calls on that. 1-300-800-222 or 0437-774-774 on the SMS. Warwick Long, ABC Rural and host of the Victorian Country Hour, is with us. We'll hear more from Warren and also from Kate. You can hang around for a bit and talk ferals with us.
11: Why not? Well, the ferals can all stick together this morning. Why not?
9: After Lenny Kravitz.

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0: And Kate Mead is with me, ABC reporter, and Warwick Long from ABC Rural and host of the Victorian Country Hour, talking ferals, talking elks, talking deer, and trying to get rid of these things. I mean, once, Warwick, these things get into our ecosystem, so hard to eradicate, aren't they?
2: Hugely hard. And deer is a relatively new problem for Australia, well, really compared to foxes and rabbits. It is in a population that's exploding. We've got millions of feral deer running around parks and through the bush now, throughout sort of East Australia into areas like South Australia. And the states that haven't had them, like SA, are really concerned about this spread and trying to do quite a lot about it. That's why someone finding elk on their property, some people might think, oh, well, that's a nice little interaction with someone, but it's actually a sign of something really bad that could be happening in an environmental sense. And the question then is, where are these animals coming from? Because there is no confirmed established breeding population of elk in South Australia. So some of the fear is it's either elk that are escaping farms, deer farms, or hunters could be releasing them into areas to try and have something to kill. Both bad, right? So it's really interesting hearing the South Australian authorities talk about this, because they're like, if it's from a farm, generally it'll have a tag, we can track it back, and there are major penalties that apply to escaped animals in this sense. But if not, if it's someone releasing that for their own benefit, well, you better hope you don't get caught, because there are pretty major penalties for that too.
3: Hey, Woz, down in the Otway area, so sorry if I'm not quite 100%.
2: I was there yesterday.
3: Oh,
2: Kate?
3: Were
2: yeah,
3: you?
2: Yeah. Well, Woolsthorpe.
0: Love the Otways.
3: Oh, yeah. Oh, there's a good pub in Woolsthorpe, I'm telling you now. Yeah, they get their beef from the local farm. You're on the farm, I was at the pub.
0: Straight from the gate to the plate.
3: Yep.
0: Love it.
3: Tells us both about two different personality types here. Anyway, a lot of the people that are going out for the deer are actually eating them. Is there a concern around, you might not be able to answer this, I'm not sure, about the diseases in this animal as well, you know, particularly if humans are going to consume them? And I'm not saying the Woolsthorpe pub was, by the way, just deer that they caught out the farm. But, yeah, is that a concern at all?
2: Not necessarily, but that is one of the concerns about the idea of hunting your way out of a problem when it comes to any feral animals is you're only going to take the animals that are good for eating. So you're going to kill them, take them, and you're not going to take the ones that, you know, don't have that value to you. So you never truly get rid of the population. And this has been one of the concerns around deer in areas like Victoria for a long time, where they're a pest, but their pest status has meant that it's not always they can sort of fall into this legal loophole where they're kind of protected as well. You need a license to hunt things and control them in certain areas. And there's been a lot of debate over how this is operating over a long time. There is a growing movement of people just saying declare it a pest, saying if it is found in areas, you must control it and try and get rid of it that way, because we at the moment trying to have this sort of

0: idea of having a feral population for hunting, but also, oh, it's not really good for our environment. We do kind of want to get rid of it, isn't really working for anybody in the state.
1: 1-300-800-222 if you want to join the conversation, or 0437-774-774 on the SMS. Kate Mead, ABC reporter here, Warwick Long from the Vic Country Hour and from our ABC Rural Department, talking about ferals. This from Pluggo's texted through. Very large deer always dead on the Hume Highway near Wallen. They are everywhere. Also, MCG be full of black and white ferals on Sunday, on Saturday. Cheers, Plugger.
0: Plugger always gets that dig in the poor, for the poor Collingwood faithful. Are they poor?
1: He does have a point.
0: Okay, it's okay, they're all there for Harley Reid's 50th game.
2: It's a whole nother topic.
0: But there is, we do interact with ferals in so many ways. There are foxes and rabbits in towns now. Deers are getting closer to towns and on highways like the Hume Highway that we're seeing. Blackberries turning up in waterways, even in cities. We're starting to interact with feral and pest species more and more, Francis, and I think that's really interesting for what we're going to do about it.
1: Yeah, we're going to take more calls on that after the news, which is coming up. Kate, thank you for being in.
2: Thanks for having me. It's lovely to sit with a group of ferals Thursday morning.
1: Indeed.
2: Discussing it, at least.
1: We need the collective noun for ferals. Ferai. The ferai on overnights. Kate Mead, ABC reporter, with us.
3: When it needs to be discussed.
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0: Good morning, Tony Matthews with ABC News. Foreign Minister Penny Wong has condemned a video posted by Israel's far-right National Security Minister taunting detained pro-Palestinian activists. Middle East correspondent Matthew Doran reports.
1: Itamar Ben-Gvir posted the video on social media platform X as he toured a facility where the crews of the Global Samud Flotilla were being held days after the Israeli military launched an interception operation in international waters. Some of the activists can be seen being pushed and dragged by police, as well as kneeling on the ground with their hands zip-tied as the Israeli national anthem played over a loudspeaker. There are 11 Australians among the group, and in a statement, Penny Wong says it's shocking, unacceptable and degrading. Israel's Prime Minister Benjamin Netanyahu has also issued a rare rebuke, saying the behaviour was inconsistent with the values and norms of the State of Israel.
0: Former Cuban President Raul Castro has been indicted in the United States on murder charges. North America correspondent Cayman Gock reports.
2: The US government has indicted former Cuban President Raul Castro on charges of conspiracy to kill US nationals over a deadly strike on two planes in 1996. The Department of Justice alleges Castro was integral in ordering the aircraft be shot down, killing four people. It's a major escalation in the US pressure campaign against the Cuban communist government. President Donald Trump has warned Cuba is next after the US deposed Venezuelan leader Nicolas Maduro in a brazen raid in January. Cuba has warned any military action against the island would lead to a bloodbath. Cayman Gock, ABC News, Washington.
0: The Minns government insists it'll continue to reform the childcare sector following a scathing report into safety and quality issues within the industry. Gavin Coote has more.
3: An upper house inquiry sparked by revelations of abuse and neglect in childcare has criticised the role of large for-profit providers in the sector. Its final report links property developers and investors to quality and safety failures in childcare centres. Georgie Dent from advocacy group The Parenthood says urgent reform is needed.
4: This is the first major report that has made so clear the extent to which profit has been put ahead of the well-being and safety of children.
3: Deputy Premier Prue Carr says the government will consider the recommendations and that its work to reform the sector isn't over.
0: A man has been charged over the alleged kidnapping of murder victim Marvin Areja before he was fatally shot in Sydney's southwest in 2023. Police allege the 24-year-old was abducted by an organised criminal network and held overnight in Belfield, where ransom demands and images of his injuries were sent to family members. A 27-year-old man was arrested at Dawes Point yesterday and charged with kidnapping for ransom and participating in a criminal group, with police also seizing more than $31,000 in cash. He was refused.

0: Raised bail to appear in court today. The Bureau of Meteorology is forecasting generally warm temperatures for most of Australia this winter. Rainfall is expected to be below average in southwest WA and parts of southeastern Australia. There are concerns about the potential impact of an El Niño developing in the Pacific, a climate driver commonly associated with drought and bushfires. Senior climatologist Caitlin Minney says the latest forecast is predicting the drier conditions to start later in the season, but there are no strong signs it'll be unusually dry.
1: For July, that's where we start to see that signal emerge across parts of the south and the east, with early indications of a strengthening of that signal into August.
0: And the Rabbitohs NRL coach says the club will never walk away from player Jai Arrow. Arrow hasn't played for Souths this season due to a serious shoulder injury, but on Wednesday the club revealed that following extensive testing he's been diagnosed with motor neurone disease. Wayne Bennett says Jai's been loyal to him and the Souths won't let him down.
2: He will hang around here as long as he possibly can, okay, even after I'm gone. That's just the DNA of this club, and that's... He'll need us, we'll need him. It's as simple as that. And so no one's walking away from anybody. We're just telling you what's going on so that we can be candid with everybody and he can get on with his life and have all the treatment, all the stuff that he's got to go through.
0: Looking at the weather for New South Wales, isolated showers about the coast and northern coastal ranges. It'll be fine elsewhere. Sydney's weather, a shower or two, a top of 20 degrees on the coast and 21 in the west. ABC News.
3: From Wollongong to Shell Harbour, from Nowra to Ulladulla, this is Melinda James on ABC Illawarra.
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5: Hello and good morning. Wasn't that dreadful news about Jai Arrow that we heard yesterday? Going public with his very recent diagnosis of MND, motor neuron disease. Really devastating, of course, for him, his very young family, for the Rabbitohs generally, for the entire club and its fan base, and for the whole rugby league world. But Jai's saying the last thing he needs is everybody's sympathy. Terrible, terrible news in the rugby league world about Jai Arrow that we learned about yesterday. Look, lots of interesting things to talk about this morning, as always. We will talk about volunteering. It is volunteering week. I'd love to hear stories of volunteering, things that you do, what it's given you, what sort of benefits you get out of volunteering. We'll talk to the RFS about volunteering for them, what it means, what they're after. We will also have another look at this prospect of Port Kembla maybe becoming the East Coast nuclear submarine base, going through the documents that the Greens got their hand on and then tabled in the New South Wales Parliament, the documents that were put together for the previous New South Wales government to consider in terms of what port would be the best choice for an East Coast nuclear submarine base. Looking like Port Kembla ticked a lot of the boxes, including in terms of a kind of economic cost-benefit analysis. We'll talk to someone who knows the port intimately, and that is Dom Figliamini, the former CEO of the Port Kembla Port Corporation. We heard from the union about how the Ida Harbour, the port couldn't be used for much else, really, if the Navy did take over. So we'll hear from Dom what he thinks about competing uses at the port, and lots more. So stay with us here on ABC Illawarra. We'll play a little bit of Too Early Trivia, all that good stuff, on a day that will be mainly sunny, but we are expecting possibly some showers, mostly along the coastal fringe. So a mostly sunny day, some patchy fog about the highlands early this morning, medium chance of showers along the coastal fringe, slight chance elsewhere. There could be some morning frost about the higher ground this morning. 15 to 19 degrees, the top temperatures. Friday, high chance of showers, 12 to 18. The weekend ahead, a high chance of showers for Saturday, 15 to 20. And Sunday, partly cloudy, medium chance of showers, and 17 to 21. On the coastal waters, a strong wind warning out for the coast. Southerly winds up to 25 knots and potentially reaching up to 30 knots During the morning and early afternoon, seas up to 2.5 metres and two swells, a southerly swell of 2 metres, easing off to 1.5 metres around midday, an easterly swell of 1.5 metres and a 90% chance of showers over the coastal waters today. And current temperatures across the Illawarra, 13 degrees at Albion Park, 14 at Bulambi, 5 at High Range but feels like -1. Jervis Bay, 14.5. Kiama, nearly 15. Mossvale, just 4, feels like 1. Nowra 8, Point Perpendicular 15, Port Kembla Harbour 14, Ulla Dulla 12, Braidwood 1 feels like -1, and Goulburn just a pip over 0, 0.4 in fact. So pretty chilly there in the Southern Tablelands this morning. And the roads looking pretty good this morning, and I'm wondering how they looked for you last night. We've had news that John Travolta's plane, the 707, was moved from the port to Haas in, I think, 3 big pieces. Did anyone see it? I think it would have involved a pretty spectacular transit operation. Did anyone see it? 1-300-973-300. I don't know if they had to close roads or anything to get that thing there to Haas, but it was moved last night. I'd love to hear from you if you saw it travelling around. You are listening to ABC Illawarra with me, Melinda James, 21 minutes away from 6. Up next, we'll talk a little bit about short-term rentals. There's been a new analysis done of the number of properties going towards the short-term rental market. So that's coming up next. Oh, just quickly though, Michael's called in. G'day, Michael. How are you going?
6: Oh, you gazumped me. Yes, I've got to give you a news flash.
5: Oh, you were going to break the news to us about the movement of the plane.
6: It's on our Facebook page that... I knew it was coming. I haven't got the full story because we'll get it off Bob. You can, wait till after 7 to ring Bobby. He's probably had a very long night.
5: Yeah, okay, supervising but, that operation.
6: The fuselage is now in our number one hangar, and hopefully the wings will be. The wings are, I believe, there's an. We've got to make a new dolly to put the wings on, a trestle, so they can put the wings on. But, it's been a long, long, long, long journey.
5: It sure has been. What are we talking, 10 years or so? And
6: well, it has been 10 because I was in Kosovo when the first news talked that John Travolta first made the decision that he wasn't going to fly it again, and he was looking for a home. And we, or Haas, went very close, almost immediately to the top of the tree.
5: Yeah, right. Well, it's I've seen a picture now of it there in the hangar, and it's such a beautiful old vintage retro looking plane, isn't it?
6: Come September, it'll be 62 years old.
5: You just, as soon as you look at it, you envisage what the hostesses were wearing, I reckon.
6: In fact, in our display, we've got a couple of displays in behind reception in the Haas Museum complex. We've got a list of all, as far as we can tell, Barbie dolls dressed up in all the uniforms that the women wore between 1948 and up to the uniform they're currently wearing.
5: Yeah, it'll be fantastic when it's all.
6: We haven't worked out what we're going. Well, there are some suggestions in it about what they're going to do, letting people in, but I don't want to say a figure because it's not my part to do it, but there might. We might have to have a special part of the museum to let people in,
5: it's a great thing.
6: Big kudos to Bob Delahunty, Maureen Massey, and I can't really name the rest of them because there's about a tribe of about 15 or 20 people who've been involved over the last 10 years getting it here. They all know who they are, and they'll get mentioned in dispatches.
5: Yes, they will. Yes, they will. And I'm sure there'll be a lot done and everyone will know, exactly what's going on. Thanks, Michael, for confirming that that's what exactly was going on. I wonder who else saw it. Thanks, Michael. See ya. Anyone else see it travelling along the road? Huge.
7: Thanks to Kiri from Cringilla as well. Dear ABC Illawarra, re-volunteer week. We will be talking about this later. Please ask, I think you mean Judy, of the Kymer Red Cross Fun Run, why it is the last one. I said, I did. A sad reply. Not enough volunteers, says Kiri. Well, if Judy does call in, we will ask her and see how things go. Oh, so many of those people who do call in for community service announcements are, in fact, volunteers. That's pretty much what the whole segment's about, isn't it? So, yeah, that's a bit sad, isn't it? Is that why, Kiri? I didn't even know. Look, let's have a bit of music. This is Daryl Braithwaite. One Summer. After this, we'll talk about short-term rentals, why they're really going up still, the number of them in some parts of the country.

0: Daryl Braithwaite with One Summer here on ABC Illawarra. Thanks so much to Mark, the delivery driver. Says, hi, Mel, etc. a bit cool in parts. It felt a bit chilly this morning. A bit cool in parts along the Princes Highway on my drive down to Milton this morning. The temperature dropped to as low as 5.5 degrees just north of Fisherman's Paradise. Re the nuclear submarine base. Yeah, we will talk about this a bit later on, Mark. First, Australia will have to acquire a nuclear sub. So with the POMs looking like they can't build one for us and Trump likely to change his mind, probably not worth getting anyone's knickers in a knot about Port Kembla becoming a nuclear sub base for many, many years to come. These behemoths probably will be outdated before we get any, as undersea drones seem to be much simpler and cost effective. Yeah, this whole discussion's wrapped up in what's going on with AUKUS, Mark. You're absolutely right about that. And Steve says, good morning, Mel. I was fortunate enough to have a walk through the 707 when JT flew into Sydney about 20 years ago. The interior then was far from an airline configuration. What do you mean, Steve? Were all the seats gutted and it was a bit more luxury? I don't know. Is that what you mean? Wow, lucky you. You've been in the 707 already. So the good folk at Haas will be busily putting it back together. Look, let's talk short-term rental accommodations. There's a new analysis that's been done by the Australian Housing and Urban Research Institute, which shows the sector has grown more than 10% in just 2 years. So short-term rentals in Australia are clearly on the rise still. A large number of these properties being used for Airbnb listings. That growth is pushing up rent and house prices in certain parts of the country. So what can be done to regulate the sector? University of Sydney Professor Nicole Gurran is the lead researcher of this study, and she told Sarah Morris there are concerns when short-term rentals occur in a concentrated area.
1: They're spread across Australia, but the real concentrations in the places that we're concerned about are where you see high penetration relative to the rental market, and that's places like central city areas, for instance, City of Sydney, Hobart, and then some key tourism destinations as well, like New South Wales, South Coast in particular, for instance.
2: And you found in your report that it was pushing up rent and house prices. Do we know by how much?
1: Look, the way that short-term rentals intersect with the rental market is by absorbing potential permanent rental supply. So you see in places like, for instance, South Coast, New South Wales, sometimes 40 times the number of rental vacancies in the permanent market are actually available in the short-term rental market. So by depleting supply, you've got two effects. One, you're pushing up rents, but the other, if you're relocating to an area, you can't find a place to rent. So we've only got counterfactuals to actually measure what that means for renters, in the market. And what other research actually this preceded our study was in parts of central Sydney, for instance, where you saw a great loss of short-term rental stock during the COVID period when borders closed. The rental markets, which had a higher concentration of short-term rentals, experienced a much greater drop in their rents of the order of 7.5%.
2: Right. Okay, that is interesting. And when talking about this concentration of these short-term rentals, particularly in those small coastal towns, is the problem amplified there? Because obviously when you talk about such stark differences between the number of short-term rentals and the number of long-term rentals available, that is felt more acutely in those smaller towns?
1: Look, exactly right. And there's been two things that have been happening. Of course, short-term rentals, holiday homes, actually second homes, have always been a part of the tourism infrastructure in regional Australia, much less so in the central cities. But one of the things that has really hurt rental markets recently is that in regional areas they are more shallow than in the capital cities, and we've seen this real return actually to regional Australia. People are moving back to regional areas to live. That trend accelerated during COVID, so you've got this competing demand now by new investors who want to operate holiday homes as businesses, but also by people who want to live and work in regional areas and find that there's no rental stock available.
2: You just mentioned their businesses wanting to operate these short-term rentals. I remember when Airbnb first started and you would go onto that app and you would be able to go and stay essentially at someone's house, maybe in their spare room, or maybe they'd go away for the week or the weekend and you'd take over their house. I have noticed now when you go to one of those short-term rental sites, it is hosted by a business. No one ever lives permanently in that home. Did you find that was the vast majority now of these short-term rentals? Were they run by businesses?
1: Yeah, look, absolutely. So 84% of listings on sites like Airbnb, for instance, are whole unhosted properties, very small proportion of rooms. Incidentally, from a policy perspective, people who do want to either rent out their own home when they go away on holidays or host people in their rooms, what we really traditionally imagine that Airbnb sharing, home sharing was all about, that from a policy sense is, it's not a problem. It's certainly not competing with the permanent housing stock.
2: Right.
1: But our study did find this real commercialisation as well, so professionalisation of managing properties that are pretty

0: much lift year round
1: Year
0: for
1: round.
0: the holidays.
1: Yeah, so that's University of Sydney Professor Nicole Guerin, lead researcher of that study from the Australian Housing and Urban Research Institute, speaking there to Sarah Morris. So yeah, certainly the number of them going up in those really concentrated areas, and I would hazard a guess that maybe some parts of our region are included in that. Here's Kiri on the line. G'day, Kiri. How are you going?
2: Hello.
1: Oh, hello, Kiri.
2: Hi, yeah. Your producer invited me on because she must be desperate for some interruptions. But I was just saying about the crime of fun run. For all the people, listeners out there, whatever age, mums, dads, grandparents, middle-aged people, it's the most delightful course you could imagine.
1: Yeah,
2: And
1: right.
2: it's so easy to do. You can catch a train to Minamurra. If the weather's half good and if it's the last one, you can just walk it if you want to. The walk's a test. It's about 8 kilometres. It's got some hills in it, but it's just delightful. It's just beautiful little bays and coves. And, you cross a couple of railway lines. You come down Bombo and look towards the lighthouse. You walk past Bombo. It's spectacular. And, if it's the last one, I just urge, I'm a Conjilla kid. I'm urging people to go. Then you can tempt the kids by just telling them we'll check a milkshake and a pie when we finish in Kiama. Is
1: So
2: that good?
1: you spoke to them, did you? So Judy has come on to spruik the Kiama Red Cross fun run for years and years and years. She comes on every year. So you spoke to them, did you, about why this is the last one?
2: I sent a text message. I couldn't get through to a contact number on a web page, and the reply was to the effect that they were, it seemed to me that they were struggling to get volunteers.
1: Oh,
2: I hope I'm
1: gee.
2: right with that.
1: Yeah, okay. Well, maybe if we get Judy on again, because it's not long now till it's on. Seventh of June. Yeah.
2: Line was too much work, not enough people.
1: Yeah, okay. Oh, that is a shame. Nice one, Kieran. So you like your running, don't you?
2: I do, but that one's just so brilliant. You just do it and you smile while you're doing it,
1: Yeah.
2: except when you're going up the hills.
1: Yeah.
2: But you're smiling,
1: Yeah. Fabulous. Nice one, Kiri. Thank you.
2: Bye.
1: See ya. Well, if Judy comes on, we might ask her about that. Yeah, it is Volunteer Week, National Volunteer Week. I'd love to hear if you do volunteer, what you get out of it, and so many organisations struggling to get enough volunteers to just operate. That's terrible. Look, now for something a little bit fun, just before we hit the news at 6 o'clock. A frog called Greg, been given a name, has survived a trip from a farm in the eastern states of Australia across the Nullarbor all the way to Esperance on the south coast of Western Australia. Laura Jones and Billy Lapine found this bright green frog that's been called Greg in their sealed bag of lettuce from Woolworths.
3: Our flatmates came home and he's the most casual Australian ever, and he's like, "Bro, I've got a lettuce, like a frog in my lettuce." And we're like, "Nah, can't be." Brings it in, shows it around. It was just out of the ordinary for Kiwis,
4: For anyone.
5: I've seen the picture. The funny thing is, it's about the same colour as the letters, isn't it?
6: Yeah, it probably stretched out to about the size of my hand, or about the size of my little palm, a wee bit. Yeah,
5: Yeah.
6: it's quite a decent sized frog for a big adventure, if you know what I mean. Yeah, come all the way from east, over east. Pretty happy when he saw the wild again, I think. So,
5: Oh, yeah. Well, I'll get onto that in one sec about setting it free. But what do you know then about the journey? Where did it come from?
6: It would have probably come from east. Most of our vegetables come from eastern Australia to Esperance, so that's where I probably presume he would have come from. But
5: So he survived in a sealed bag, though, across the Nullarbor and all the way to. He survived in a sealed bag of lettuce.
3: The bag of lettuce does have holes in it to like keep the produce fresh, so he had a snack and some air on his way over.
5: Okay. Now then, so what did you guys do, Laura? What did you do? You open up the bag, and what did the frog come bounding out, or what happened then?
3: Oh, look, to be fair, Flatty took it upon himself to open up the bag outside. We got him some fresh air and then he released it with the lettuce. We live close to a dam, so he was back being aquamarine for the day and having a little swim around with his lettuce. So he was a pretty happy chappy. we sent him off. We played a bit of Crazy Frog, had a bit of a memorial to send him off, and away he hopped.
5: You guys are loving a bit of the national spotlight that you've got.

0: unreal.
1: My yeah. horse can't find like 3,500 people. Like, that's, oh.
2: That is unreal. That is funny as bro. That's almost yeah, the whole of New Zealand. Guys, thanks so much for sharing your story with us this morning. Look, you know, you're here, you're in Western Australia, you're from New Zealand originally, and you probably thought you'd yep. you never thought in a million years you'd be going viral and speaking to the media about finding a frog in your lettuce. But stranger yeah. things have happened.
3: yeah, totally agree. We just want to give credit to the farmers out there, though. Like, that's some fresh product coming to our shelves, and yeah, it's great what the farming community does. So yeah, I'm glad Greg's back in his natural habitat. But yeah,
2: good yeah. on you guys. Thanks so much. All the best to
3: see
2: you.
3: Cheers.
2: See ya.
3: Up the Waz.
4: Up the Waz. Yeah, that's the New Zealand Warriors. If you didn't know, Scotty and Warriji, hope that answers your question. How did they know the frog's name is Greg? Well, they gave him the name Greg. That's Esperance couple Laura Jones and Billy Lapine. Look, Woolworths says it does take its product quality and food safety very seriously. They work with a number of lettuce growers in WA and across Australia, and their suppliers have rigorous processes to maintain product quality. This is an isolated incident, they say. It's news time.
5: It's 6 o'clock. Good morning. Tony Matthews with ABC News. A photographer at the fatal Bondi Beach Hanukkah event has been charged over the alleged theft of camera equipment belonging to a victim of the 2025 terror attack in Sydney's East. Chantel El-Khoury reports.
6: Police say the equipment belonged to a 61-year-old retired police officer who was among the 15 people killed when two gunmen opened fire into the crowd last December. Detectives executed a search warrant at a Marion home yesterday, allegedly locating the stolen camera equipment along with drugs, electronics and handcuffs. A 35-year-old man was arrested and charged with a string of offences, including theft, drug supply and possessing a prohibited weapon. Police will allege the man stole the camera gear in the aftermath of the attack before pawning it days later. He was granted strict conditional bail to appear before court next month.
5: Foreign Minister Penny Wong has labelled a video posted by Israel's far-right National Security Minister taunting detained pro-Palestinian activists as shocking and unacceptable. Here's Middle East correspondent Matthew Doran.
7: Itamar Ben-Gavir posted the video on social media platform X after the more than 400 activists from the global Samud Flotilla were brought to Israel's Ashdod port. He can be seen shouting Israeli slogans at them while many are forced to kneel on the ground with their hands zip-tied. 11 Australians are among those detained. Penny Wong's as Australia is demanding the Israeli government treat the group in line with its international obligations. Israel's Prime Minister Benjamin Netanyahu has also pulled Mr. Ben-Gavir into line, saying Israel has every right to intercept the activists, but his minister's behaviour was wrong. Matthew Doran, ABC News, Jerusalem.
5: The Trump administration has secured criminal charges against former Cuban president Raul Castro. Here's North America correspondent Cayman Gok.
8: The United States has unsealed an indictment charging 94-year-old Raul Castro along with five others with murder and conspiracy to kill US citizens. The charges related to Castro's alleged role in ordering two American civilian planes be shot down in 1996 over international waters. Four people died, three of whom were American citizens. The indictment of Fidel Castro's brother comes as the Trump administration pushes for regime change in Cuba. The current Cuban president has denounced the charges, calling them political and devoid of any legal foundation. Cayman Gok, ABC News, Washington.
5: A group of community members in the New South Wales Riverina aiming to tackle Wagga Wagga's homelessness crisis has set up subcommittees to help turn their grassroots ideas into action. Lauren Pezzett was at last night's meeting.
9: The Women's Health Centre first invited community members to discuss ideas following the death of a baby during birth on the banks of the Murrumbidgee River 3 weeks ago. Fresh ideas discussed on Wednesday night included establishing drop-off points for donations of things such as blankets and firewood, and also petitioning government on things such as creating safe places to shower and forcing empty Airbnbs to be opened up. Several people have now nominated themselves to implement certain tasks or head up subcommittees.
5: A man will face court today, charged over a string of break and enters across northwest Sydney earlier this year. The 46-year-old was arrested yesterday afternoon following an investigation into break and enters in Rydalmere, Melrose Park, Harris Park and Parramatta between March and April. Police will allege he was also involved in a break and enter

0: a Lidcombe shop in July 2024, where items with an estimated value of $2,500 were stolen. A peak body for motor neurone disease has expressed shock at South Sydney NRL forward Jai Arrow's diagnosis with the neurological condition. The 30-year-old has announced his immediate retirement after revealing he'd undergone months of extensive medical testing. Arrow played 178 NRL games since making his first grade debut in 2016, as well as 12 State of Origin matches for Queensland. MND New South Wales CEO Liam O'Mara says the diagnosis is devastating for Arrow, his family and supporters.
1: I mean, it's always shocking, but, you know, it's particularly hard when you think about someone, you know, like Jai, who's only 30 years old, young family, and, you know, at the peak of his powers, really. So, you know, feeling very sorry for him.
0: Looking at the weather, isolated showers about the coast and northern coastal ranges, it'll be fine elsewhere. A shower or two for Sydney with a top of 20 on the coast and 21 in the west. Right now it's 12 degrees on the coast and 10 in Penrith. It's 6:05.
2: Good morning. Welcome to AM. I'm Barbara Miller coming to you from Gadigal land in Sydney. As the diphtheria outbreak continues to spread, states and territories are anxiously waiting for support from the federal government to ramp up immunisations. More than 220 cases of the dangerous infection have been recorded this year, most among Indigenous populations in the Northern Territory and Western Australia. Isabel Musali reports.
3: Carl Briscoe can't stress enough. The diphtheria outbreak must urgently be stopped. He's the CEO of the National Association of Aboriginal and Torres Strait Islander Health Workers and Health Practitioners, and a Gugu Yalanji man.
4: Unlike the syphilis outbreak, it spread pretty quickly, and so jumping on this very quickly and taking emergency action is the key priority here.
3: Diphtheria is a highly contagious bacterial infection that affects the nose, throat and airway, or the skin. With cases climbing, Federal Health Minister Mark Butler has confirmed there'll be a support package that'll focus on boosting vaccinations. Carl Briscoe says it's a great start, but stresses there must be a workforce boost and a coordinated national approach that listens to Indigenous people.
4: We saw in COVID one of the other lessons was the locking down of communities. We didn't see one Indigenous death in the first 12 months by that advice being taken up. I'm not saying locking down communities with diphtheria, but I'm saying listening to Aboriginal and Torres Strait Islander people's voices.
3: NT Chief Health Officer Dr. Paul Burgess explains diphtheria is treatable with antibiotics and vaccination is effective for preventing severe illness.
5: A long-term relationship with communities and trust is really important, and we did lose significant staff members following with COVID. However, there's broader factors at play internationally and also nationally. We've seen, particularly since COVID, a rise in vaccine hesitancy and sadly also misinformation and disinformation.
3: Dr. Linny Fong is a paediatric infectious diseases physician at the University of Melbourne and the Murdoch Children's Research Institute.
6: What we know about the primary series of vaccinations, which include diphtheria, tetanus and pertussis, is that at 12 months of age, there has been a decrease in vaccination rates in children. And we know that there's been an even lower rate amongst our Aboriginal and Torres Strait Islander communities.
3: With the diphtheria outbreak, Dr. Fong is concerned that the majority of cases are in Indigenous communities and in remote areas.
6: It's not just vaccination. We really need to get better at ensuring that vulnerable populations are able to, you know, one, access healthcare, but two, that their social conditions are improved.
3: In a statement, a spokesperson for the Department of Health said the federal government is focused on delivering a comprehensive, multi-layered approach to lift vaccination rates for childhood vaccines nationally, and that includes strong engagement with First Nations communities.
2: Isabel Musali reporting. 9 days on from the budget, the federal government is on the defensive over its plans to overhaul the country's capital gains tax regime. The government's standing by its decision to scrap a 50% capital gains tax discount from July next year, with gains made until then keeping the discount. Oliver Gordon has the report.
7: 41-year-old Gold Coast resident Simone is in the process of buying a security company.
8: You know, we've saved a bunch of money to be able to get to a position where we could purchase this.
7: She was originally looking to purchase the business, expand it, then on sell.
8: But we probably won't do that now because why would we? Like, what's the incentive for later?
7: The federal government's overhauling how the profits from selling investments like shares, houses or businesses are taxed. It's getting rid of the 50% capital gains tax discount, which allowed people to only pay tax on half the profits their investments made. Council of Small Businesses Chief Executive Sky Cupuccio says many of her members are concerned they'll face a tax hit.
9: Concerned that this will amount to a higher taxation or higher CGT taxation when they come to sell.
7: Under the new rules, each year the purchase price of your investment is updated to adjust for inflation. Then when you go to sell your investment, you're required to pay a minimum 30% tax on the real profit. That is, the profits made on the updated purchase price. The government has argued up to 90% of small businesses won't be impacted and say scrapping the straight 50% discount is key to making housing more affordable. But CEO of the Australian Chamber of Commerce and Industry, David Alexander, sees the changes as overreach.
10: Unintentionally hitting the broader business community.
7: The coalition has pledged to repeal the planned changes, but the government is standing by them, saying they apply a fairer, more neutral tax treatment to different types of assets. It's also vowed to keep consulting, particularly with the startup sector. Meanwhile, economists are canvassing changes that could see the government meet business halfway. Contributing economics editor at The Australian, Judith Sloan, says the government should update its definition of what a small business is, so more businesses can access concessions to CGT rules.
11: So at the moment, you basically don't pay any capital gains tax on the sale of a business if the revenue's under $2 million and its value's under $6 million. But that has not changed in all that time, so in nearly 20 years. So one obvious solution for this government would be to say, okay, we'll change those, we'll indeed index those thresholds.
7: As debate continues, the man who introduced the capital gains tax back in 1985 has issued a missive, signing off from Potts Point. Former Labor Prime Minister and Treasurer Paul Keating backing in the proposed changes to capital gains taxes, suggesting they arrest a distortion that has made housing unaffordable for a whole generation.
2: Oliver Gordon and Stephanie Smale with that report. Almost 60% of Australian parents are experiencing psychological distress with flow-on effects to their children. That's the finding of a national survey of 10,000 parents, the largest to date. National Education and Parenting reporter Connor Duffy and Rhiannon Hobbins have the story.
12: Yes, Connor, hi. William, where are you?
13: Melbourne mum Nicole Tandy loves to play hide-and-seek with her four-year-old son, William. But juggling parenting, running a household and working two jobs often leaves her feeling lonely and overwhelmed.
12: I don't have the village. The picture that I'm seeing on social media of people is people really loving it, thriving as a parent. And I love being a parent, but I just think, like, I feel sometimes like nobody's talking about how hard it is.
13: Nicole says parenting in survival mode makes it harder to be the parent she wants to be.
12: Feeling overwhelmed means I might have less patience. I could definitely be more snappy. And then that kind of just contributes to that feeling of like shame and guilt. Like I really want to do this and do a great job and show up as a parent, but I'm doing a billion things. Yeah, it's really hard to balance it all.
13: A national survey of 10,000 parents has found many are struggling with poor mental health. Lead researcher Dr. Catherine Wade from the Parenting Research Centre says loneliness, self-doubt and low self-compassion are key drivers.
14: 12% of Australia's parents are reporting psychological distress in the high range. So that's, you know, clinical levels of depression and anxiety. But in addition, 45% of Australia's parents seem to be reporting moderate levels of psychological distress.
13: The research also shows the struggles are universal, and Dr. Wade says they cut across gender, education levels and income groups.
14: The struggle and the juggle is real. When they're feeling under pressure themselves, they're less likely to do the sorts of parenting behaviours that we know children need to thrive.
13: Dr. Wade says peer support programs can help parents feel less isolated and have more self-compassion. Demographer Dr. Liz Allen from the Australian National University warns the impact extends beyond families.
15: Poor mental health among parents could be partially to blame for declining birth rates in Australia. Australians are having fewer children, and that's not because they necessarily want fewer children. It's because life gets in the way. Life is simply too stressful.
13: Dr. Allen says the solution can't be left to individuals or communities.
15: We require structural change, a rethink in the financial supports for families, a reconsideration of what work looks like.
12: What are you doing, buddy?
13: For Nicole Tandy, she's happily one and done.
12: The idea of adding another child to the family just feels impossible.
13: She hopes that by speaking openly about the hard, unglamorous parts of parenting, others might feel less alone and prompt a rethink of how Australia supports families.
2: Connor Duffy, and that's Early AM for today. It's 6:15.
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18: Yeah, you got that number, didn't you? That's the one you'll need for trivia, which is coming up very soon. Too early trivia. In case you're wondering, it's named after the time of day during which we play it. This time of day, when it's too early. So too early trivia, about to start. Three questions. Answer the third one correctly. Your name will go in a hat, quite literally. And a weekly winner will be pulled out tomorrow. So get involved this morning, 1300 973 300. Loads of things to talk about this morning. We're going to talk about volunteering. We're going to talk about deer and wild game and maybe eating more deer. It's interesting, isn't it, coming off the back of the news that next week there'll be quite a large-scale culling operation of deer in the Royal National Park. The National Park will be closed, or large swathes of it will be closed while a culling operation goes on. But we'll talk to one local chef who is passionate about wild game and eating more of it. That's coming up later on. And this whole notion of Port Kembla possibly being considered as the East Coast nuclear submarine base. Those documents that have been made public after being tabled in the New South Wales Parliament from a few years ago now, but certainly setting out some of the thinking that could lead to Port Kembla being chosen as the East Coast nuclear submarine base. We're going to talk to someone who knows Port Kembla intimately, someone who was in charge there for many, many years, and that is Dom Figliamini, the CEO, the former CEO of the Port Kembla Port Corporation. Interesting to get his view on the layout of the port, given what we've heard about what could or couldn't coexist there with a naval base. So we'll have that discussion after 7 o'clock this morning. I already had some very interesting texts from you on that very subject, so we'll get onto that a little bit later on this morning. Lots to come. I'll give you a weather and traffic report in just a moment, but let's get some news headlines with Penny Burford. Hey, Penny.
19: Good morning, Mel. Making news this morning, Shoalhaven City Council says a tribunal ruling has backed its decision not to release internal emails relating to the performance and recruitment of senior staff. John Travolta's Qantas 707 has finally arrived at the Haas Aviation Museum in Albion Park after being transported by road last night. Shell Harbour Mayor Chris Homer says council is furiously working to attract new airline carriers to the local airport after Link Airways suspended its services. Two more incidents involving falling materials have occurred during work on the No. 6 blast furnace reline project at Blue Scope at Port Kembla. That's months after a worker was killed by a falling steel beam. A South Coast man has been refused bail after being charged with 18 firearms, drug and assault offences following an alleged police pursuit. Dress for Success in Warrawong is calling for more volunteers as rising cost of living pressures drive increased demands for its services across the Illawarra, particularly during National Volunteer Week this week. And a Wollongong councillor says the state government's plan to use one community consultation model and online site for all local development applications will hinder community engagement. And I will have all those stories at 6:30.
18: Thanks very much, Penny. Let's take a quick look at the weather, shall we, this morning. So today, mostly sunny. some patchy fog about the Southern Highlands early. We could see a medium chance of showers along the coastal fringe, but just the slight chance of a shower elsewhere. We might see some frost this morning. Is it frosty at your place?

0: 15 to 19, the top temperatures expected today. Tomorrow, high chance of showers across the region. 12 to 18, the top temperatures. The weekend, high chance of showers for Saturday. Medium chance of showers for Sunday, but warming up a couple of degrees over the weekend. And today, a strong wind warning out for the Illawarra coast. For today, southerly winds predominantly up to 25 knots. They could reach up to 30 knots during the morning and into early this afternoon. Seas up to 2.5 metres and two swells. A southerly swell up to 2 metres, easing off a little around midday, and a second easterly swell as well. And the temperatures you're waking up to this morning, not quite 13 at Albion Park. Bulambi bang on 14. High range 4.5 feels like minus 2. 14 at Jervis Bay. 15 at Kiama. 4 in Mossvale. Nowra 8. 16 at Point Perpendicular. 14 at Port Kembla. 12 in Ulladulla. Braidwood 0.6 feels like minus 2. And Goulburn 0.3 of a degree and feels like minus 2. Let's check on the roads. Melissa Connor is there from the Transport Management Centre. Hey, Melissa.
1: Good morning, Melinda. And so far, so good to start the day with no traffic issues to mention at this early stage. I can see a steady flow of traffic already both ways at Mount Ousley on the M1 Princess Motorway. It's flowing well. No hold-ups to report. Bulli Pass travelling well as well. No slow spots on the Princes Highway between Bomaderry and Barrie. And the trip on trains is just as good. Nothing major to report for the South Coast Line or Southern Highlands Line. You can plan your trip with the Transport app or go to transportnsw.info. And for the latest on roads, go to livetraffic.com.
0: Thanks so much, Melissa. Melissa Cornejo there from the Transport Management Centre. All right, question number one for Too Early Trivia this morning. Wasn't this a bit of fun back in the 80s?
2: In 1972, a crack commando unit was sent to prison by a military court for a crime they didn't commit. These men promptly escaped from a maximum security stockade to the Los Angeles underground. Today, still wanted by the government, they survive as soldiers of fortune. If you have a problem, if no one else can help, and if you can find them, maybe you can hire the A-Team.
0: Oh yeah, lots of stuff blowing up. Chasers in their van. The A-Team. 4 years on our television, but gave us lots of joy during those 4 years, I'm sure. Of course, Mr. T was everyone's favourite. Mr. T is turning 74 today. What was Mr. T's character called? 1-300-973-300. Okay. See how we go. 1-300-973-300. Mr. T's character. Okay. Do you need to hear this? The beginning's a little bit of fun, isn't it?
2: In 1972, a crack commando unit was sent to prison by a military court for a crime they didn't commit. These men promptly escaped from a maximum security stockade to the Los Angeles underground. Today, still wanted by the government, they survive as soldiers of fortune. If you have a problem, if no one else can help, and if you can find them, maybe you can hire the A-Team.
0: Okay, and there was Hannibal, remember? I shouldn't have said that because you might have been guessing Hannibal if you didn't quite get it right. But what was Mr. T's character's name? All right, Louise in Nowra. Morning, Louise.
3: Good morning, Mel. I rang up so early thinking, oh, it's the A-Team. And then I didn't actually get the question. And now I'm going Mr. T's character. I remember there was Hannibal. I remember there was Mad Dog. And Mr. T and somebody else.
0: You just remember Mr. T, don't you? But not his actual character.
3: Yeah, my nephew would know them all off by heart. He's nearly 50 and he loved it as a child.
0: Who didn't, really? If you were that age, then you loved it as a child. I think that just goes without saying. You can't, oh gosh, you remember all the others, but you don't quite remember that one.
3: Never mind. It doesn't really matter. It's my colour just calls out, oh, I think it was some sort of Latin name. And I went, well, that's not helping.
0: In this case, the early bird has not got the worm, Louise, but that's quite all right.
3: But the early bird is up finally.
0: Very nice to hear from you.
3: Good to talk to you, Mel. Have a good day.
0: You too. See you, Louise.
3: Bye.
0: Okay. Here is Les in Albion Park. G'day, Les.
4: G'day, Mel. How are you?
0: Pretty good. What was Mr. T's character's name?
4: Mr. T, I'm actually out of Mr. T's figurine when I was

0: kid and his name was B.A. Baracus.
1: Of course you had a Mr. T figurine when you were a kid. B.A. Baracus. Yes, indeed. Les, well done. Question number two. It's International Tea Day, Les. Do you like a cuppa?
0: Every now and then. I'm not overly fussed by it. But
1: okay.
0: Let's see how we go.
1: I don't know if you'll drink this stuff. Masala chai, so spiced tea. Very popular in India, right? Can you name, and I'll just give you one hint, that it's because I know that I'll get into trouble with this. Can you name the three spices that start with the letter C that are commonly used in spiced chai, so in masala chai? And I'll just say now, it's not coriander because that's occasionally used but hardly ever. So these are the three spices starting with C, the letter C, that are used in chai.
0: Oh, look, Mel.
1: You're like, Mel, you could have stopped ages ago.
0: Yeah. Too early for me for that one.
1: Yeah, not a spiced chai drinker?
0: No, I can honestly say I've never had a cup of chai tea.
1: Yeah, you didn't go hang out at some hippie camp and drink spiced chai while you danced to some drumming, Les, in your youth?
0: No, not at all. I can tell you, all I've had
1: of
0: a cup of tea is Earl Grey.
1: Earl Grey, yeah, and that'll do, won't it? Why mess with perfection? All right, Les.
0: Too early.
1: See ya. Thanks for calling. All right, who have we got now? Here's Josh in Winoona. Hey, Josh.
2: How you going?
1: I'm all right. Spiced chai. So three spices starting with C that are used in chai.
2: Cinnamon, cardamom, and cloves.
1: Oh, Josh. So you don't mind a bit of chai?
2: No, I'll never be making it again. I tried to make it and it was, yeah. Now I'll never make it again.
1: Okay. Because the experience was so fantastic, you know you'll never be able to top it. Is that why you'll never have it again?
2: I've got a big crunch of cardamom.
1: The worst. Yeah. There's nothing like having a, you know, if you have one of those curries or something and someone leaves a big cinnamon stick in it, or you chomp on a bit of star anise or something. Yeah. But anyway, you're right. Cardamom, cinnamon, cloves. Well done, Josh. Question number three. What is a somnambulist? Somnambulist.
2: Sounds like something from the Avengers.
1: What is a somnambulist? What kind of clue could I give you?
2: I've got absolutely nothing.
1: You'd usually be active at night, a somnambulist.
2: No.
1: Oh, sorry, Josh. See ya. Well done on the chai question, though. Anyone know what's a somnambulist? Have a little think about the word, break it up a little. And you might get there. Somnambulist. 1-300-973-300. Here we go. It is Lee in Gerringong. Hi, Lee.
3: Morning. How are you?
1: Well, thank you. A somnambulist. What is it?
3: I think it's a sleepwalker.
1: It is. It's a sleepwalker. Yeah. Well done, Lee. Do you know any somnambulists in your life?
3: Well, I did it once myself when I was a child, and we were on holidays, and we were in a hotel in a country town, and I woke up in the middle of the night and went for a walk along the veranda and down the stairs to the bar. I was about 8 years old, I think.
1: Wow.
3: Looking for my parents.
1: And do you remember it? Or, I mean, in terms of actually, you don't remember the walking bit. Obviously, you were asleep.
3: Yeah. I woke up in the bar, and because the people said to me, "What are you doing here, little girl?" And I said, "I'm looking for my parents."
1: Wow.
3: Upstairs, oh, goodness. Asleep.
1: Wow. Oh, that's amazing, Lee. Well done. You're our winner this morning.
3: Thank you very much.
1: My pleasure, Lee in Gerringong. Anyone got any somnambulist stories? Any sleepwalking stories? I haven't sleepwalked. I don't think. I know people who have. I know people who've done things like accidentally going to the toilet in a cupboard or something. But, it must be such a strange experience if you're

0: somnambulist, any sleepwalkers listening? And what can you do about it? I know people whose children have sleepwalked, and it's been quite concerning, and they really have to keep an eye on things. And I think it's something you often grow out of, isn't it? But somnambulist, any sleepwalkers listening, or do you know a sleepwalker? I'd love to hear from you. What a strange experience it must be. And people who sleep with their eyes open sometimes too, huh? That's an interesting one too. So I'd love to hear a sleepwalking story if you've got any. We've got lots of other things to talk about as well this morning. We have been talking a little bit about volunteering. It's National Volunteers Week. We'll talk about volunteering for the RFS if you're interested. And if you are an RFS volunteer, why don't you let us know what you enjoy about it? I'd love to hear that too. 1300 973 300. Thanks here to Louise, who says, ha, ha, ha. As soon as I heard BA, I called out Baracus. That's Louise, who just bombed out on the ATM question, unfortunately. Les and I are having our Earl Grey cups this morning. My son thinks I'm a teaholic. And she says, and I'm no longer a somnambulist. I grew out of it. There we go. So, yeah, I think you do grow out of it. Anyone know the ins and outs of sleepwalking? Let me know. I think you grow out of it. A lot of children do it. 1-300-973-300. It's just gone 6:30. It's news time.
1: Good morning, Penny Burford with ABC Illawarra News. Shoalhaven City Council says a tribunal ruling has backed its decision not to release internal emails about the performance and recruitment of senior staff. The New South Wales Civil and Administrative Tribunal largely upheld the council's handling of a GIPA request lodged last year by the administrator of the Facebook page I on Shoalhaven Council. The tribunal found disclosure of most of the material could reveal personal information and, in some circumstances, create a risk of harm, harassment or intimidation, particularly given concerns it may be published on social media. Council CEO Andrew Constance says the decision supports the council's public interest test.
2: It accepts in essence a position that social media use can be a reasonable consideration in weighing up the public interest, and also that publishing information on such platforms may be sufficient to establish a risk of harm, serious harassment or serious intimidation.
1: Two more incidents involving falling materials have occurred on the No. 6 blast furnace reline project at BlueScope at Port Kembla months after a worker was killed by a falling steel beam. BlueScope says no one was injured after three 16-kilogram steel brackets fell more than 5 metres onto a toilet block on Friday, and earlier this month a section of pipe slipped and fell 15 metres. The company says both incidents were reported to Safe Work New South Wales and remain under investigation. The CFMEU's Chris Pappas says he is seriously concerned about safety on the project.
3: I go to a lot of construction sites in my day-to-day, and I couldn't tell you one that's had 5 dropped incidences involving one death and 2 injuries and 2 near misses. If it was any other construction site in Sydney, it would be stopped.
1: Shell Harbour Mayor Chris Homer says council is furiously working to attract new airline carriers to the local airport after Lynx Airways suspended its services. Flights by the carrier stopped yesterday amid rising fuel costs and weaker passenger demand. Councillor Homer raised the issue with the state government at the Kiama Community Cabinet meeting, where he also asked for additional funding for airport infrastructure upgrades.
4: Getting help with infrastructure funding for upgrades at the airport as well, because we're furiously right now looking at other carriers to come in, which we were before as well, because we know that the airport wasn't operating at its capability.
1: John Travolta's Qantas 707 has arrived at the Haas Aviation Museum south of Wollongong after being transported by road last night. The aircraft's body and wings arrived by ship to the port of Port Kembla last week after years of planning and logistical challenges. Haas has confirmed the plane is now safely stored at its Albion Park hangar, where apprentices will spend the next 6 months reassembling the aircraft. A South Coast man has been refused bail after being charged with 18 firearm, drug and assault offences following an alleged police pursuit. Charles Rushforth reports.
5: Last week, police officers searched an address in Nowra, allegedly discovering prohibited firearm parts and ammunition belonging to Benjamin Trent. A police pursuit allegedly began at midday on Tuesday after Mr. Trent was located by officers driving on Collar Road, Ulla Dulla. The pursuit was terminated for safety reasons and Mr. Trent was discovered at Wyoming Avenue in Burrell Lake a short time later. The 30-year-old allegedly reversed into a police car while attempting to escape and later spat at officers during his arrest. Mr. Trent's bail was refused in an online court appearance yesterday. He'll face Nowra Court in June.
1: Dress for Success in Warrawong is calling for more volunteers as cost of living pressures drive increased demand for its

0: Illawarra Services. The organisation supports women preparing for job interviews, court appearances and major life events with free professional clothing, styling and career support. Yesterday, New South Wales Shadow Minister for Families, Communities and Homelessness, Natasha McLaren-Jones, delivered clothing collected from Parliament. Illawarra Operations Manager Rachel Dyer says demand has risen by at least 10% locally and called for more volunteers to sign up during National Volunteer Week.
1: And tell other women about us. There's no stigma to come. This is about people who feel they need our services. It's not about disadvantage. It's about getting women empowered so they can achieve the best in their life.
0: A Wollongong councillor says the state government's plan to use one community consultation model and online site for all local government local development applications will hinder engagement. The proposal would create one single statewide community participation plan and would mean some compliant DAs wouldn't be publicly exhibited. Councillor Anthony says the online site has already created difficulties.
2: It's already difficult to find information there, and I just worry that having a standardised system across the state isn't going to make it any easier. I can only see there being more problems with people trying to find out what's actually happening in their local neighbourhood.
0: And that was Wollongong Councillor Andrew Anthony. That's ABC Illawarra News.
3: Thanks so much, Penny. Let's head to the Bureau now. Belinda House is there. Hey, Belinda.
4: Good morning. Yeah, we can see a few showers are streaming up off the coast, off over the water. Winds are currently blowing from the southwesterly direction, keeping those showers offshore. But look, during the course of the day, we'll see those winds turn a little bit more onshore and bring those showers onto the coast. Won't push inland too far, so if you're in a little bit from the coast, you are expecting a dry day. Fairly cool in parts to start the day, though. Goulburn got down to about a minimum of 0 degrees with some fog there at the morning at the moment. So we certainly are seeing this change in the season. But look, cool mornings, the day will expect top temperatures around the high teens, nudging that 20-degree mark. If you're on that coastal fringe, expect a shower or two to develop during the course of the day. So having a look around the region, 19 or 20 degrees won't be far off. Wollongong 19, Albion Park 20, Kiama 19, Nowra 19, all expecting a shower or two to develop during the course of the day. Head into Bowral, should expect a sunny top of 14 there. Goulburn 15 degrees after a fairly chilly morning through those inland parts.
3: All right. And what about on the coastal waters, Belinda? What's going on there?
4: Yeah, if you're heading out to the waters today, we do have a strong wind warning current. So those are southwesterly winds. It's tending southerly up to about 30 knots during the course of the day. So seas around 1.5 to 2.5 metres. There is a southerly swell component around 1.5 metres and an easterly swell component around 1.5 metres as well.
3: Fabulous. Thanks so much, Belinda.
4: Thank you.
3: Belinda House there from the Bureau of Meteorology. Things looking good on the road network this morning. No delays that I can see holding people up wherever you happen to be going, whether it's Big Smoke bound, whether you're headed towards the city or you're travelling in and around Wollongong, Shell Harbour, or all the way down to Nowra, South Nowra, on the Princess Highway, things looking good. And similarly around the Southern Highlands, I can't see anything that'll hold people up this morning too much, at least at this early stage. The only thing to really know about is on the trains, buses replacing trains between Port Kembla and Wollongong between 9:20 a.m. today and 2:10 p.m. So buses replacing trains between Port Kembla and Wollongong today. Let's take some community service announcements. Ona's from the Shoalhaven of Stedford. Hi, Ona.
5: Hi, Mel. Yes, tomorrow we get back into harness again after Tuesday where we had all the school choirs, which was wonderful. Tomorrow we're back at the Nowra School of Arts, starting at 9 a.m. We have pop and country, we have musicals, stage screen or TV singing, songs. We have 12 years and under, 14 years and under. And then in the afternoon at 1 o'clock, we have traditional song, classical song, hymn, carol or gospel songs. Still again with some pop and country as well. And then in the evening at 6 o'clock, 18 years and under with duets, ballads, pop and country, and again stage screen or TV songs. So looking forward to a great day tomorrow at the Nowra School of Arts starting at 9 o'clock in the morning. And each session, which goes for about 2 to 3 hours, is only $5. So come along and encourage all the people who are involved. Thanks, Mel.
3: Nice one, Ona. Thank you. That's Ona from the Shoalhaven of Stedford. Now we've got Michael from Shoalhaven Potters about the Pyro Market. Hi, Michael.
6: Hi, Mel. How are you?
3: Very
6: yes.
3: Well.
6: Shoalhaven Potters are having their monthly makers market this Sunday from 9 a.m. to 1:30 p.m. next to the Pyrie Village Hall.

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1: Fabulous. Thanks so much, Michael.
0: Pleasure. Thanks, Mel.
1: That's Michael from Shoalhaven Potters. Thanks to Louise for this text. We were talking about sleepwalking before. Mel, there was a sleep expert on Conversations with Richard Feidler the other day. The guest was talking about somnambulism, so sleepwalking, and some reasons for it, amongst other things. Worth a listen back. Thanks, Louise. I will. I'm a bit fascinated by sleepwalking. It's a pretty incredible thing. Oh, we've got Tom from Shoalhaven Heads Native Botanic Garden. Hi, Tom.
2: Oh, good morning, Mel. Yes, this week is Botanic Gardens Week across Australia, and our Shoalhaven Heads Native Botanic Garden is having a special Botanic Garden Day event on Sunday the 24th of May, 10 a.m. to 2 p.m. The theme is health and well-being, promoting the botanic garden as a place, well, as a place where your health grows. 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
1: Fantastic. Thanks, Tom. That sounds lovely.
2: Thank you, Mel.
1: Thanks, Tom. 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
1: You're listening to ABC Illawarra, and I know so many of you are volunteers. Because I hear from you, particularly during community service announcement time, so many things going on, so many people giving their time, their effort, their energy. And what we do know is that fewer and fewer people are younger people, time-strapped younger people are not volunteering as much. It is National Volunteers Week. And, of course, one of the organisations that relies almost solely, almost, on volunteers is the RFS, the Rural Fire Service. Have you ever thought about volunteering for the RFS? I spoke to Superintendent Daniel Osborne, who's the District Manager with the Southern Highlands RFS, about the National Volunteer Week this week and how they're going with their volunteers up there in the Highlands, whether they're healthy numbers or not.
4: Yeah, look, we've got very strong volunteer numbers across the Southern Highlands. Around 2,000 active volunteers. However, that's not to say that we can't always do with more, and we are always recruiting for more volunteers.
5: That's pretty good. 2,000. Is that just in the Southern Highlands?
4: Yeah, that's correct. That's the Southern Highlands, according to the rule. So that's the Jukara, Wallandilly local government areas.
5: Mm-hmm.
4: About 2,000 volunteers across the 40 brigades that make up our Southern Highlands district.
5: That is pretty good. Have those numbers, did they increase a lot after Black Summer and then kind of stay the same, or is that what it's always been around about that number?
4: No, it sits steady at around 2,000 typically. It does fluctuate, obviously an uptick of volunteers post the 2019-2020 fire season, and then, you know, that's dropped off again with subsequent flood events and a lack of fire activity. However, our numbers sit on average around the 2,000 mark.
5: You must notice every year if there is a forecast of the fire season that seems to suggest that there have been drought-like conditions.

0: or we're expecting a very hot summer. Do you get more people calling?
1: Yes, we do. What we're also noticing is, though, that the number of people, you know, coming forward to volunteer is getting more challenging given the cost of living crisis that we're in and other pressures that people have. They just don't have the time that they once had to contribute to volunteerism. And we understand that pressure on mortgages, pressure on the home life. However, our volunteers and the ability for our brigades to assist the community in their time and need remains critical, and it will, you know, come to bear during the fire season as well. So we're always looking for people that are willing to contribute to the organisation, whether that be in a small way or a big way. We've got a job for everyone.
0: Is your cohort of volunteers, are they ageing? So a lot of people are sticking around for a long time, but they're getting older?
1: No, we've got a good spread across the demographic, not just in age, but in gender and you know, other social factors as well. You know, I describe the volunteer membership of the RFS as a cross section of the community, which they are because they come from the community. We do have a significant proportion that are over the age of 50, but we're also increasing our numbers for those that are under 50 and have initiatives around young members and youth initiatives to increase that cohort.
0: Okay, give us the pitch, Daniel. What do you say about why people should get involved?
1: Well, because it's one of the best ways you can give back to your community. You know, we all live in a community that's given us so much, and you know, we are all very proud to live in Australia and New South Wales. And part of that, though, is we are in a bushfire-prone country and state, and we need to ensure that we have got every opportunity to be able to protect everything that we love and care about. And one of those ways is the volunteers of the Rural Fire Service who do an extraordinary job every day in their communities. So we literally have a job for everyone. It's National Volunteer Week this week, and the theme is the year to volunteer. And, you know, as we move through winter and into the summer period, the more volunteers that we have, the better position that we will be placed. So if you're interested and can contribute any time, we are very flexible, consider joining the Rural Fire Service and making a difference in your community.
0: Yeah, you made a really important point there, Daniel, where you said there is a whole range of jobs. So it's just like surf lifesaving. You might not be able to swim your 200 metres out the break and battle the waves and rescue someone, but there are plenty of other jobs you can do on, you know, on the phones or making food or whatever it is. And it's exactly the same with the RFS, isn't it? You're not necessarily holding a hose.
1: No, absolutely. So obviously we have a lot of frontline firefighters, but we also have a lot of support roles, support our frontline firefighters, communications, catering, aviation, logistics, community engagement, brigade administration, you know, the list goes on. We literally have a job for anyone that's willing to give us some of their time. So whether that's an interest that you have or whether it's a skill set you've already got, we offer free training, we offer lots of different opportunities, we offer the ability to create greater social networks in the community, and studies show that volunteering has positive health outcomes as well. So there is really no barrier to anybody joining the Rural Fire Service.
0: Yeah, my last question is, you said you offer flexibility too. So you've got these flexible memberships. I'm wondering about them because people might be asking, how much time do I actually have to give?
1: Well, you give as much time as you're able to. So we've got different levels of membership and we've got different requirements for various qualifications. So there's minimum training that some members need to do in terms of firefighting or operational support. But, you know, your commitment to the organisation is very flexible, and that's a conversation with your brigade and the organisation and yourself around what you can and can't do. And we also understand that things happen in life from time to time, and our members need to prioritise that. And we offer leave of absence and, you know, all sorts of other arrangements to ensure that our members are able to contribute as much as they can, but also manage their other commitments in life as well. So no one size fits all, and we are very flexible in how we approach that.
0: And it's as easy as just getting in contact with your local brigade, really, isn't it?
1: Yeah, you can contact your local brigade, visit the local fire station, get on their Facebook page, or you can go to the Rural Fire Service website and you can literally start your membership application today.
0: That's Superintendent Daniel Osborne, District Manager with the Southern Highlands RFS. Thanks to Jeremy on the text as well. Hi, I dropped into the Shoalhaven Heads Botanic Gardens for the first time last week. Yeah, we just heard from Tom before. And

0: trial, says Jeremy, created entirely by the local community, just shows the wonderful role played by volunteers. Happy National Volunteers Week, and a big thanks to all the volleys. Hear, hear, Jeremy. Well put. Thanks for that.
1: From Wollongong to Shell Harbour, from Nowra to Ulla Dulla.
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0: Now, the massive light show that is Vivid starts tomorrow in Sydney. It's a lot of time, I think 23 nights or something. Every night from 6pm till 11pm, you'll be able to wander the streets of Sydney Harbour to see all the illuminated installations. But they'll also have a very special Vivid Fire Kitchen again. It'll be at Barangaroo, where they will have open fires and some of the country's best chefs cooking there every night on the flames, including local Illawarra chef Mark LeBroy. He will be there on the last night, the 13th of June. I spoke to him about the Vivid Kitchen, Vivid Fire Kitchen, and just the joys of cooking with fire anyway.
3: This year they've increased the footprint for the fire kitchen down at the park there at Barangaroo. And I haven't physically seen it. It gets built, so I don't know exactly what it looks like. I've seen the diagrams and stuff, and it's looking pretty spectacular. There's a lot of, you know, fire cooking frames and pits and rotisserie and all that sort of stuff. And it's a bit of a choose your own adventure. So to be asked to become a part of it, I was absolutely thrilled. And there's a pretty spectacular list of other chefs involved to cook in Vivid. It's a wonderful event. It's like one of the largest light festivals and events that we hold in the city. And to come and cook some wild game for everybody, I'm very, very excited.
0: Oh, cool. Well, I'll ask what you've got up your sleeve in a moment. But it's quite literally a fire pit, so this is all open fire cooking.
3: It's just talking my language. Like, fire. Talk to me about fire. I'm in. So yes, it's a big open fire pit. And I'm not sure exactly how it works, if you get tokens or whatever, but they've asked us to not make a dish that's too large so people can try multiple offerings, and there's going to be multiple chefs operating out of that fire pit on an evening, so you can come and try a few different things in the same evening. It's not just one person being heroed. So, there's going to be an MC there and some Q&A, and like there's a team of guys that will be operating the fire, and I think it's a really serious live fire cooking event. So
0: There with bellows keeping it burning, and just wow, it sounds pretty cool actually.
3: That's why I said yes. You get asked to cook at a lot of different things, and there's times where I'm like, you know what, that doesn't sound very interesting to me, but when I got the call up for this one, I was like, absolutely, let's do it. That just sounds so fun.
0: Wow, so every night of Vivid, till I think it's like the 13th of June, that's when you're on. You're like the big finale, hey?
3: Settle down, big finale.
0: But you'll be on the last night, and the last night of Vivid is always a big one, so that'll be fun.
3: I hope so. I think, you know, you kind of want to open or close, I reckon, so I feel very lucky that I've been asked to do the last weekend of it. I'm pumped. I think it's going to be an awesome event. I'm just a bit upset that I don't get to see it as much as I'd like to in the lead up. I'm actually leaving to go to Solomon Islands tomorrow. And so I'm going to miss half of it. But once I get back, I'll be definitely getting engaged.
0: As I said, it all does start tonight. Some of Australia's best chefs will be taking part in this. And look, there's something about cooking on an open fire, isn't there? Every single culture does it because it's the way we all started off. We're the only species that cook our food, aren't we? I think. Are there any other animals who cook their food?
3: No. There's some monkeys that do a little bit of spearfishing, but outside of that, we're the only ones that do a bit of cooking, and it depends on what you believe, but that's what allowed us to develop our brains and move away from the cave and be able to do some wandering and discover new land. So fire is responsible for the entirety of our culture. So it's a pretty awesome medium to be working with.
0: Yeah, every major advance in human development probably came about as a result of fire until now. You know, even the making of molten steel and all that sort of stuff.
3: Exactly. Yeah. The steam train, you know, the steam engine. So it's an unbelievable medium. And the oldest TV of time, you know.
0: It's hypnotic.
3: It's mesmerizing. And it's an unpredictable medium to work with in some regards. Like, it takes some training and some skill to be able to use it properly. So to sort of cook en masse and under the spotlight for it, I'm not going to lie, I'm a little bit nervous. I hope I do a good job.
0: Have you planned what you're doing? Or
3: Yeah, I have. I'm going to be doing a venison tenderloin dish with a harissa glaze, a sumac yogurt dressing with pickled chilies, some mint and parsley. And I'm going to do that on a yogurt flatbread. So you'll kind of get it all in one little hit. So I'll cook the flatbread over the fire, over the coals, and then you'll get this sort of skewer of delicious, tender, harissa glazed venison.
4: So is that, will that venison be slow cooked in coals or on a...
3: No, it'll be really fast. It'll be a really fast, short, sharp cook. It's a very, very tender cut. So it'll be cooked medium rare and, yeah, it'll have a nice, like, charry glaze on the outside from the, you know, the caramelization of that harissa that comes on the outskirts of the meat. And I'll glaze those up over the charcoal. So it needs to be really, really, really hot. And then I'll just kind of like use that flatbread and kind of wrap it around my hand. And so I can pull all the meat off the skewer. And then you just basically got a little breaded meat feed with some sauce and herbs.
4: Wow. You're going to be cracking the whip with those people tasked with keeping the fire hot. Holy jolly. Look, Mark, is that the kind of thing you rustle up when you're out camping and hunting?
3: It is. This is where the dish first arrived from. So, yeah, I do a lot of hunting myself, and I've got a wild game business, and this is where some of these ideas first form when we're on a hunting trip and we're sitting around a fire. And like David Moyle, one of the other chefs that's featuring in this event, you know, he and I have made this dish in the past around the fire. So, yeah, it's pretty cool to be able to bring it to the masses, you know.
4: Yeah. Look, talk to me about that. I know you've spoken about it on ABC Illawarra before, but you are madly into your sustainable hunting, into taking advantage of wild game, most particularly feral game, so our deer and that sort of thing. You've got your own wild game butchery, of course, but tell us about what it means to you to hunt for your own food and then even cook it while you may be out still in the wilds and the kind of feeling that gives you.
3: Yeah, well, I think that for me it just really struck a chord. I started to learn a little bit about hunting and I started to engage with it. The deeper I got involved, the more it kind of took hold, and the places that it's taken me and the friends that I've made and the destinations that you go to. And a lot of the time, you know, they're places that aren't really on the map. You have no other reason to go there other than there's fantastic animals to hunt and beautiful scenery. For me, it just turned into, like, I need to do this. I need to be engaged with this. I think that those feelings that you get from being able to be self-sufficient, it's just amazing. There's multi-layers of reward. There's a reward that you receive from being able to stalk in on an animal and hunt them appropriately. There's a reward that comes from being able to prepare that appropriately. And then there's another reward that comes from sharing it with your family. So I just don't think that you get that from a piece of chicken in a polystyrene container from Woolies, you know.
4: No, I don't think it's quite the same.
3: not quite the same. And there's a lot of memories and there's a lot of energy that goes into it. And I think that also, like, when you've got a little bit of skill behind you from cooking for a couple of years, to really enjoy it and to really bring that skill that you've learned in commercial kitchens to wild game, I think that has been really, really beneficial.
4: Mm.
3: So, yeah, it's changed my life. Like, I'm sorry I'm winding on about it. But
4: No. Yeah, I'm interested.
3: And then also when you learn about how much money is spent of our taxpayer dollars to eradicate them without any usage at all from a human consumption perspective, in my opinion, it's an absolute atrocity. And if you're from the Illawarra and you don't know that there's deer here, you bloody live under a rock. There's five nights of culling that happen a week in the national park just behind us. You know, there's like they're killing deer on the campus at the university, and it would just be amazing if we can change some of that policy making attached to that, so that would open up access for people who are really interested to get involved with hunting and being a little bit more sustainable and providing themselves with meat and just engaging with these feelings that I've just spoken about. So,
4: well, they're having a massive deer cull in the Royal National Park next week. The park will be closed from Monday night for several days. And we even just spoke about it last week. They're hoping to do some GPS tracking research, the Centre for Invasive Species. So we know it's a problem. We know the numbers are growing. We know that the culling's necessary for our entire ecosystem. And we shouldn't just let the meat go to waste, yeah?
3: Yeah, and it's like it really strikes a chord, you know? Like, we're in excessive caloric intake, you know? We eat all of these really shit carbohydrates and highly processed foods, yet most individuals are nutrient deficient.

0: little bit of a crusader attached to it. But
1: venison evangelist, yeah.
0: But it's a wild situation. It's just wild. Yeah.
2: That's Mark Laborie, who will be cooking at the Vivid Fire Kitchen on the 13th of June. Every night there'll be some of Australia's best chefs at the Fire Kitchen. You just have to register, but entry is free, and as are most of the events to do with Vivid. And look, you heard us mention and talk about the culling of deer in the Royal National Park next week. We will talk about that a bit later on this morning because it's not controversy-free. Aerial culling will be taking place in the Royal National Park of deer next week. We'll explore what's happening and why some people are opposed. At 8 o'clock. Oh, just before 8 o'clock. It's news time.

0: It's 7 o'clock. Good morning. Tony Matthews with ABC News. Foreign Minister Penny Wong has condemned a video posted by Israel's far-right National Security Minister taunting detained pro-Palestinian activists. Middle East correspondent Matthew Doran reports.
1: Itamar Ben-Gvir posted the video on social media platform X as he toured a facility where the crews of the Global Samud Flotilla were being held days after the Israeli military launched an interception operation in international waters. Some of the activists can be seen being pushed and dragged by police, as well as kneeling on the ground with their hands zip-tied as the Israeli national anthem played over a loudspeaker. There are 11 Australians among the group, and in a statement, Penny Wong says it's shocking, unacceptable and degrading.

0: Cuban President Raul Castro has been indicted in the United States on murder charges. North America correspondent Cayman Gock reports.
1: The US government has indicted former Cuban President Raul Castro on charges of conspiracy to kill US nationals over a deadly strike on two planes in 1996. The Department of Justice alleges Castro was integral in ordering the aircraft be shot down, killing four people. It's a major escalation in the US pressure campaign against the Cuban communist government. President Donald Trump has warned Cuba is next after the US deposed Venezuelan leader Nicolas Maduro in a brazen raid in January. Cuba has warned any military action against the island would lead to a bloodbath. Cayman Gock, ABC News, Washington.
0: A man has been charged over the alleged theft of camera equipment belonging to a victim of the Bondi Beach terror attack in Sydney's east. Chantelle Al-Khoury reports.
2: Police say the gear belonged to a 61-year-old retired police officer and photographer who was killed when two gunmen opened fire at a Hanukkah event in December last year. He was one of 15 people killed in the terror attack. Homicide Squad detectives allegedly traced the stolen equipment to a 35-year-old photographer who attended the event. Officers raided a home in Marion yesterday, allegedly finding a camera, electronic devices, drugs and handcuffs. The man has been charged with multiple offences, including theft, drug supply and possessing a prohibited weapon. He's set to face court next month.
0: Former Labor Prime Minister and Treasurer Paul Keating is backing the government's changes to the capital gains tax discount. Political reporter Lexi Junowick has the details.
3: As Treasurer, Mr Keating introduced the capital gains tax in 1985, taxing profit from investment after inflation was stripped out. The measure was replaced in 1999 by then Liberal Treasurer Peter Costello with a 50% capital gains tax discount. In last week's budget, Treasurer Jim Chalmers announced a return to a Keating-style model for CGT. Mr Keating says the new changes are structurally sound and the government is seeking to arrest a Howard and Costello-era measure that has made housing unaffordable for a whole generation.
0: The Minns government insists it will continue to reform the childcare sector following a scathing report into safety and quality issues within the industry. Gavin Coote has more.
4: An upper house inquiry sparked by revelations of abuse and neglect in childcare has criticised the role of large for-profit providers in the sector. Its final report links property developers and investors to quality and safety failures in childcare centres. Georgie Dent from advocacy group The Parenthood says urgent reform is needed.
5: This is the first major report that has made so clear the extent to which profit has been put ahead of the wellbeing and safety of children.
4: Deputy Premier Prue Carr says the government will consider the recommendations and that its work to reform the sector isn't over.
0: A New South Wales woman who's living in her car in Wagga Wagga in the Riverina says there are some simple things that can be done to make the lives of those experiencing homelessness a little easier. A group of community members met for the second time last night to discuss ideas in the wake of the death of a baby during birth at a makeshift camp near Wagga Beach 3 weeks ago. Kurz was one of the community members with a lived experience that shared her ideas.
6: Lots of fireplaces here with like toilets on trailers and skip bins that you can just grab, and then it doesn't take much to take something to the tip. Showers, open the showers up. There's toilets already down at the river and in different places that lock automatically. You know, don't lock the toilet. Simple stuff like that.
0: The Minister for Homelessness, Rose Jackson, is expected to meet with stakeholder groups in Wagga today. Australian agencies and companies are clamouring to gain access to new artificial intelligence models that their makers say are too dangerous for public release. National AI reporter Cam Wilson has more.
7: Anthropic's chief lawyer Jeffrey Blake flew into Australia this week for closed-door meetings with senior government officials. One item on the agenda is gaining access to the company's new model called Mythos that it claims can find cybersecurity flaws in critical software. Anthropic has limited access to just a few dozen mostly US companies so far. The Department of Home Affairs won't confirm that it doesn't yet have access to the model, but a spokesperson told the ABC that it has set up briefings with Anthropic and Australian critical infrastructure providers about the threat of AI.
0: The leaders of China and Russia have toasted their strong partnership at a state visit in Beijing. China correspondent Alison Horn has more from Beijing.
8: President Putin's trip to Beijing came just days after US President Donald Trump was also in town. There was similar pageantry and spectacle for the welcome ceremonies of the two leaders, but China

0: and Russia displayed a far deeper partnership than US-Sino relations, Vladimir Putin and Xi Jinping celebrating their country's strong bonds and signing dozens of cooperative agreements in trade, energy and tech. China's leader also taking a swipe at the US for what he calls unilateral hegemony and bullying. Alison Horn, ABC News, Beijing.
1: The man chosen by President Donald Trump to be the next US ambassador to Australia has outlined his priorities before a Senate committee in Washington. America's editor, John Lyons, has more.
2: Businessman and economics lecturer David Bratt has appeared before the US Senate Foreign Relations Committee as part of his confirmation process for the new role. He listed critical minerals, defence cooperation and partnership in the Indo-Pacific as his three top priorities should he be confirmed. Mr. Bratt was not subjected to tough questioning and is almost certain to be confirmed to take up his new role in Canberra. John Lyons, ABC News, Washington.
1: The Bureau of Meteorology says it's unlikely that rainfall will be unusually low in any part of Australia this winter, despite the forecast development of an El Niño climate pattern. Tyne Logan reports.
3: The long-range forecast for winter is tipping rainfall to be below average in southwest WA and parts of southeastern Australia, particularly later in the season. But it's not expected to be unusually low, despite predictions an El Niño will develop over coming months. El Niño is a major influence on Australia's weather patterns, historically linked to drier and warmer weather in Australia. But senior climatologist Caitlin Minney says it's not the only climate driver.
4: There is an indication of the influence of El Niño, but also the warmer than average sea surface temperatures in the Australian region and that long-term drying trend.
3: The BOM says temperatures are very likely to be warmer than normal this winter, both the day and the night.
1: Now time for sport with Chris Mitchell.
5: The Rabbitohs NRL coach says the club will never walk away from their player Jai Arrow. Arrow hasn't played for the Souths this season due to a serious shoulder injury, but yesterday the club revealed that following extensive testing, he's being diagnosed with motor neurone disease. Wayne Bennett says Jai's been loyal to him and the Souths won't let him down.
6: That's just the DNA of this club, and that's he'll need us, we'll need him. It's as simple as that. And so no one's walking away from anybody.
5: The Dolphins' injury concerns continue to mount with their centre Herbie Farnworth ruled out of their clash against the Canberra Raiders later due to a hamstring injury, with Oren Keeley coming in to cover. The Australian all-rounder Cameron Green pulled off a running catch from mid-wicket to dismiss Rohit Sharma and picked up two wickets as well as his Kolkata Knight Riders beat the Mumbai Indians by four wickets in cricket's Indian Premier League to keep their playoff hopes alive. And the Australian cyclist Chris Harper has claimed fourth spot on stage 11 of the Giro Italia and moves up to 10th overall.
1: Briefly in finance, the Australian share market is set to open higher later this morning and the Australian dollar is higher. It's buying 71.6 US cents. Looking at the weather picture for New South Wales, isolated showers about the coast and northern coastal ranges. It'll be fine elsewhere. Sydney's weather, a shower or two, a top of 20 degrees on the coast today and 21 in the west. Right now it's 12 degrees on the coast. It's also 12 in Penrith and the humidity is on 71%. Cloudy with the high chance of showers tomorrow and a top of 21, showers on Saturday and 22, and the showers continuing on Sunday. ABC News.
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9: Good morning, good morning. Happy Thursday. Thursday the 21st of May. Very nice to have your company this morning. And if you're joining us for the first time, we were hearing just before the news from Mark LeBroy, who is one of Australia's top chefs. He's a local, lives here in the Illawarra, and he is hosting one of the nights at the Vivid Fire Kitchen, Vivid, which all kicks off in Sydney tomorrow night. And Mark was talking about his passion for sustainable and responsible hunting and then preparing and eating wild game, particularly deer, venison. A few of you with thoughts on that very issue. Louise was says Mark was very refreshing to listen to. Sue in Shell Cove says, "Hi Mel, when that guy can hunt on an equal footing with the animal, that is without a gun, then perhaps he can be justified in feeling rewarded for the kill." He says also, despite all his reasoning for hunting and slaughtering, he's really just

0: after the thrill of the kill. I mean, you don't know that, Sue, but yes, I understand. She says, no better than elephant hunters in Africa. And here this person says, eating feral animals such as deer and pigs, it only encourages shooters to release more of them into the wild. Unfortunately, where the damage they do to the environment is irreversible. Look, thanks for all those views this morning. And interestingly, we will continue talking about this a little bit later on because there is quite a large-scale aerial cull of deer in the Royal National Park taking place next week. The park will be closed for a few days from Monday night. We'll talk about the aerial culling of deer. It's not uncontroversial. Is it the best way to get rid of deer? And what kind of damage are they doing in the park? And how should we be trying to tackle the problem? We'll talk about that before 8 o'clock this morning. But up next, we're going to explore a little more this whole notion of Port Kembla being considered possibly, potentially in the future as an East Coast nuclear submarine base. We know, of course, that these documents that the New South Wales government was putting together and considering a few years ago now, the previous government, have been circulating and tabled in Parliament, in the New South Wales Parliament. So we've had a chance to read the government's thinking on this, at least the thinking of the government a few years ago. But we've heard from the union, from others, users of the port, it'd be very difficult for defence and commercial operations to coexist. Well, someone who knows the port intimately is the former CEO of the Port Kembla Port Corporation, Dom Figliomeni, who's going to join us in just a moment to talk about what he thinks may or may not be possible at Port Kembla in relation to it becoming a naval base. So that's up next on the program. The weather today, pretty pleasant. I think we'll see possibly some showers about the coastal fringe and a slight chance of a shower elsewhere, but otherwise mostly sunny, 15 to 19 degrees. High chance of showers across Friday and Saturday, and then the showers starting to ease off a little on Sunday, just a medium chance of showers there. A strong wind warning out for the Illawarra coast, so just take care on the water today as well. Traffic. Melissa Cornejo's there at the Transport Management Centre. Hey, Melissa.
1: Good morning. At Port Kembla, there's a broken down truck on Five Islands Road southbound at Flinders Street. One lane is closed, so take care there. A heavy tow truck has just arrived. On the Hume Motorway heading north at Douglas Park, a truck has also broken down there and there's some tyre debris on the road. Traffic crews are with it. It's in the breakdown lane, so not causing too many dramas, but yeah, just take care there as well. The rest of the Hume towards Sydney is all clear. If you're heading south on the Hume this morning, traffic's fine apart from some delays through Maroolan where there's some roadwork happening. And to trains, seeing some minor delays on the Southern Highlands line, nothing to report for the South Coast line. You can check the latest with the Transport app or go to transportnsw.info. And for the latest on roads, go to livetraffic.com.
0: Thanks so much, Melissa. Melissa Cornejo there from the Transport Management Centre.
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0: Yes, you are listening to ABC Illawarra. And if you were listening earlier this week, we spoke about these papers that were prepared for the New South Wales government and that were considered by the former government about Port Kembla and whether it is possibly the preferred site for an East Coast nuclear submarine base. We know that Brisbane, Newcastle and Port Kembla have been considered by the federal government in the past, that Port Kembla was emerging as the preferred option. And according to these documents that were tabled in the New South Wales Parliament, it looks like economically things stack up for Port Kembla to be the nuclear submarine base for the East Coast into the future. The government has said it's not considering this at the moment. You did hear, of course, from the Premier, Chris Minns, that he couldn't rule it out, that Port Kembla could be the East Coast submarine base. But what would happen to commercial operations? What would happen to the port's plans for the outer harbour, for example? Well, someone who knows the port well, of course, is my next guest, former CEO of the Port Kembla Port Corporation, former Wollongong City Councillor as well, Dom Figliomeni. Dom, good morning.
4: Good morning, Mel.
0: Did we speak about this plan when it emerged some years ago as well, that Port Kembla was possibly Defence's preferred option? What do you make of it? Do you think, is it plausible?
4: Look, in the outer harbour in Port Kembla, Mel, I think it would be very, very difficult. Currently, going out of the outer harbour, you have ethanol, you have cement that comes in, you have fuel that comes in, you have fertiliser, you have chemicals. I think the mix with...

0: nuclear submarines and the industries that are already there and growing, particularly when all of the cement that's currently in Sydney is going to move down to Port Kembla, is going to make it very difficult. But there is another option that I believe is viable and will not affect the operations of the port at all. And that would be to look at building the submarine facility north of the Northern Breakwater, because it gives it its own facility and the nuclear submarine. And defence likes to have its own facility. If we look at Darwin, if we look at Rocking, if we look at Western Australia and all the other facilities, that would actually work quite well if that is... Port Kembla is the chosen option.
1: You're saying where the coal loader is at the moment?
0: North of the coal loader on the Northern Breakwater. It wouldn't affect the port operations at all. It wouldn't affect the port lease at all. There would be easy access to deep water. It would require some land reclamation and so forth, but that is doable. But I believe that that would be a realistic option if Port Kembla is the chosen option.
1: I want to talk about a couple of other things in a moment, Dom, but tell me what you think about this text that was sent to me earlier this morning. Hello, Mel, read the sub base. Whilst I've not seen it, there have been reports of sightings of the schematic, which details the location of the proposed nuclear sub base at Port Kembla. I'm not sure who this person is, but apparently there are intentions to construct a new harbour off Coniston / Wollongong Beach. This is an American attack sub base, not a defence base for Australia. When the USA is threatened, the subs must be able to very rapidly evacuate the port in order to go deep quickly so an attack can be mounted. So currently the port has no room for expansion and cannot be evacuated with speed, hence the need for a new port off our coast. This person says, yes, this may be a long time away, but needs to be blocked now, otherwise the seeds will have sprouted. What do you think about that, Dom?
0: Well, I suppose that is referring to the port facility north of the Northern Breakwater, which is the area.
1: Coniston Beach, yeah.
0: Coniston Beach.
1: So build a new harbour. Oilies. Is that what?
0: Build a new harbour. That's effectively what I'm saying there. I haven't seen any of those drawings or designs or proposals, Mel, but to me that makes logical sense because it would be very quick to get out. And normally, if you're in a situation, the submarines wouldn't be in port anyhow unless they're in for maintenance or R&R or something like that. But that, to me, makes logical sense. And it's something you've got railway, you've got good road access, it's not near an immediate community area, and and the defence would have its own facility and could manage and control its egress and access.
1: Okay. Now, we heard from the union that they didn't really think much of the commercial activity at the port could coexist side by side with defence operations. What, you think they could?
0: No, well, it would be totally separate from the commercial operations. It wouldn't have any impact on the port whatsoever. It would be its own self-contained facility, which is what my view is that defence prefers. So it would be adjacent to, but not involve the port. It would not impact the lease. And I think it is something that would meet most of the defence's long-term requirements.
1: Now, I'll stress again that the papers that we've seen that were tabled in Parliament are from a few years ago, but they do outline some of the issues that need to be considered if we are to look into this in the future. And one of the things that is talked about is that Port Kembla could probably no longer be the spillover container port once Port Botany is at capacity. That's currently the situation, that Port Kembla will take on all those containers. But if Newcastle were to have to do that instead, because we were the site of the naval base rather than the second container port, what does that mean, Dom, for things like Maldon Dumbarton that would probably no longer have a business case to be built? I mean, a lot of these decisions about the port and how it will operate into the future as a commercial entity are really reliant on a decision being made here, aren't they?
0: I think, Mel, that it's in my view, it's not an either or, and they're not mutually exclusive. Because, again, if historically that document is probably looking at the outer harbour, what I'm saying is that if they build a new facility at Coniston Beach or Oilies, as it's known, it will not affect the future container operation.

0: patients in Port Kembla at all. And bearing in mind the 2063 plan from NSW Port says that Port Botany is going to be the major container port for the next 40 years. So we are talking about long-term for containers to actually come into Port Kembla. But by separating the two activities, it won't compromise that in the future. And that's what I think we need to look at, is looking at building a new facility on Coniston Beach, leaving the commercial operations to operate as commercial operations. It doesn't affect the 99-year lease with NSW Ports, and it creates a real opportunity for Port Kembla, for Wollongong, I think, for new activity, for high-value jobs, economic benefits, the whole lot. I really think that's the way to go forward.
1: And yet, Dom, there's a lot of community unease about this, vocalised, of course, by the South Coast Labor Council and the Greens having big issues with this, full stop, nuclear-powered submarines being housed here in Australia close to residential areas. There is mention in the papers that I've seen about having to follow our Panzer rules in the event of a nuclear accident on board. Quite a large section of residential Port Kembla would have to be evacuated if something like that happened and the wind was blowing in a particular direction. I mean, that's probably not a likely thing to happen, but seriously considered by authorities, and there are certain rules that have to be followed. I mean, it's right for the community to have concerns and be asking these questions, isn't it?
0: Well, Mel, I am a Port Kembla resident.
1: Exactly. How do you feel about it? And what do you reckon the community feels, Dom?
0: And I'm closer to the port than probably many people would be. I just think we've got to separate ideology with the need for Australia's defence in the future. And to me, I look at it, we're not constructing a nuclear facility. We are looking at housing nuclear submarines. And to me, a port, in case of an outbreak, whatever case may be, will always be a prime target. We have steelworks here. That will be a prime target. We have fuel facilities. Port Botany has fuel facilities. They will be prime targets, Mel. So having the nuclear submarine, I think we've got to separate ideology from Australia's defence requirements and the defence of this country. And I feel quite comfortable with having a nuclear submarine near where I live. I do not see that as any greater risk than what a port and a steel facility would be in case of hostile activities.
1: Well, Dom, I really appreciate you talking to us this morning. Like I said, I just want to stress again, this is all speculative. These are based on papers that were considered some years ago by the former state government. We do know that the federal government must make a decision, but they have said it is some years away. So we'll watch with interest and see what happens. But thank you so much for your time.
0: Pleasure, Mel.
1: That's Dom Figliomeni, of course, former CEO of the Port Kembla Port Corporation. Few people with thoughts. Someone says the US can't elect a competent, stable leadership. We don't need to be a target due to their inadequacy, reckons that person. Arnold in Kiraville says AUKUS in the East Coast. The existing Port Kembla military strategy is poor. HMS Creswell in Jervis Bay attracts the best military options, so reckons it should be at Jervis Bay. Arnold says, Jeff in Greenwell Point, morning Mel, north off Coniston, there goes the golf course and nearby homes. Mel, we don't want it full stop, says Jeff. Interesting. Yeah, and that's, of course, true. The Wollongong Golf Course abuts exactly where Dom Figliomeni was talking about. Keep your views coming in. Welcome your calls as well. 1300 973 300. Let's, though, now, it being a Thursday morning, talk some sport. Andrew Moore, good morning.
2: Good to speak to you, Jen. How are you going?
1: Oh, it's Mel. Sorry, Andrew.
2: Sorry, Mel. I was just talking to Jen.
1: Of course you were. That's quite all right. Yeah, no worries at all. Look, wow, what terrible news. It really shocked us yesterday to hear about Jai Arrow and his MND diagnosis. How devastating.
2: I mean, I've just been sitting here in a daze thinking about that. He's only 30 years of age with his wife, Barina, and their one-year-old daughter, Ayla, diagnosed with that dreaded motor neurone disease that I think is pretty much undefeated. He's announced that he has that and that he's obviously retired immediately from rugby league. As far as I'm aware, the average span from diagnosis to the end is about 3 years. It is insidious and awful.

0: AFL legend Neil Danaher still with us 13 years after his diagnosis. Jai Arrow, it was basically during training where he, in the pre-season, he was suffering a bit of a soreness to his neck and shoulder. So South stopped him from training for a bit, then it went to his arm, and then his speech became noticeably affected. So he's done, you know, 5 months worth of tests, and they get the MND by ruling out, you know, a million other things. So he's a serious footy player, 178 games for Brisbane, Gold Coast and South, a dozen Origin games for Queensland, but just horrible for anyone who is going through it, any family affected. Our sympathies are with you, because that's a tough battle ahead for Jai and his family. But he loves a fight, and if anyone's up to it, I guess he could be. So good luck to Jai Arrow and Barina and their daughter Ayla. And on the back of all that, doesn't seem like six agains matter all that much today. But NRL Round 12 does get underway with Canberra playing the Dolphins at Canberra Stadium. Coverage from 7 with Glenn Lauder and Alan Tung. 2 points out of the 8, the Raiders. No Origin players, remember, this weekend. Both Canberra and the Dolphins have been affected. The Finns are up to 8th on the table on 12 points. And then tomorrow, there's only one game on Friday. We'll be on air from 7. Myself, Luke Lewis and John Gibbs at Stadium Australia for Canterbury Bankstown against Melbourne. Two teams having very ordinary years, although Melbourne's won a couple in a row. And also in women's Origin news, Mel, Queensland has lost 3 players through injury for next Thursday's series decider. It's the last game of the series. Tamika Upton, their fullback and captain, winger Julia Robinson and prop Mackenzie Wheel are all out for that game next Thursday on the Gold Coast. Blues have the series in the bag at 2-0. They're unchanged. And what about this fact? No New South Wales team, men's or women's, have won an Origin series 3-0 since the year 2000.
1: Oh, really?
0: 26 years. That's how tough that is.
1: That's good. I like that. That's a good stat. Look, can we talk AFL? Pretty interesting round coming up.
0: Yeah, it begins tonight, round 11, with Hawthorn against the Adelaide Crows in Launceston. The Hawks are 6th and the Crows are 8th. Sydney Swans are on Saturday, twilight game against Geelong at Cardinia Park. The Swannies have a pretty good record down there. They're on top of the ladder. The Cats are 3rd, so this should be a great game. Geelong 2 less wins than Sydney. The Giants are on a 12:30 Sunday against the Brisbane Lions at the Sydney Showgrounds. Giants 13, Brisbane Lions 7th. It's been a bit of a battle for the Giants with 4 wins from their first 10 games. And in the tennis scene, Mel, a blow for Wimbledon organisers with Carlos Alcaraz, the Australian Open winner, out of not only the French Open, which starts Sunday because of a wrist injury, but now Wimbledon in late June, early July.
1: Oh.
0: He's only 23. He's won 7 majors. He was spectacular to win the Australian Open in January and February this year. But he says the wrist is progressing but won't be ready for Queens or Wimbledon, so that's a major blow.
1: That's a bit of a blow, yeah. Thanks so much, Andrew.
0: Good on you. Nice to speak, Mel.
1: Andrew Moore from ABC Sport. Lots of things to talk about. I'll get onto some of your views on what Dom Figliomeni was saying about potentially Port Kembla becoming a naval base, a submarine base for nuclear-powered submarines. Some various views on that on the text line, that's for sure. We'll also talk about the aerial deer cull in the Royal National Park that's due to take place next week. That and plenty more coming your way on ABC Illawarra after the news. It's 7:30.
2: Penny Burford with ABC Illawarra News. Shell Harbour Mayor Chris Homer has raised concerns about road access to the new Shell Harbour Hospital, warning the surrounding network may struggle with increased traffic when it opens. He says he's been lobbying the state government for around 18 months to improve access and egress. Councillor Homer says he again pushed the issue at this week's Kiama Community Cabinet.
3: We don't want people dying in ambulances going into the new hospital because there's plenty of stakeholders there. The waste facility, you've got the links, people going into Killaloe, you've got the school, Hanson's trucks, and we've been trying to inform the state government for the infrastructure of that new hospital, which includes access and egress. That's their job, to get that right before it opens.
2: John Travolta's Qantas 707 has arrived at the Haas Aviation Museum in Albion Park overnight. The aircraft was donated by the movie star nearly a decade ago, and after years of challenges, its body and wings arrived at the port of Port Kembla last week. Last night, it was loaded onto 3 trucks and driven 20 kilometres to the museum's hangar. Steve Kasher from Port Kembla High Quality Heavy Haulage managed the operation, which took months of planning.
4: The fuselage being as high as it was, every bridge had to be measured, and same with the wings, they're extremely wide.

0: Well, everything was measured on route, and then once we've got approval, we seek police assistance to escort the load along with Transport for New South Wales.
1: Shoalhaven City Council has welcomed a tribunal's decision to largely uphold their refusal to release emails relating to the performance and recruitment of senior staff. The administrator of Facebook page I on Shoalhaven Council lodged a GIPA for the information last year. The New South Wales Civil and Administrative Tribunal found disclosure of most of the material could reveal personal information and in some circumstances create a risk of harm, harassment or intimidation, particularly given concerns it may be published on social media. Council CEO Andrew Constance says the ruling supports the council's handling of the request.
2: We take accountability and openness and transparency very seriously, but at the same time have an obligation to protect individuals. What we've seen in this ruling is a very strong decision in council's favour in relation to the disclosure of information as part of a public interest test.
1: A South Coast man has faced court after allegedly reversing into a police car and spitting at officers following a pursuit. Charles Rushforth reports.
3: Police began searching for Benjamin Trent after allegedly discovering prohibited firearm parts and ammunition belonging to him at a property in Nowra last week. He was located by police at around midday on Tuesday at the wheel of a utility driving on Collar Road, Ulladulla. After a short pursuit that was terminated for safety reasons, Mr. Trent was discovered again in Wyoming Avenue in Burrell Lake. The 30-year-old allegedly reversed into a police car while attempting to escape and later spat at officers during his arrest. Appearing in online court yesterday, charged with 18 offences, he did not apply for bail and will face Nowra Court in June.
1: Wollongong City Council has warned proposed New South Wales planning reforms could reduce the ability of neighbours to be notified about new developments next door. Kelly Fuller has more.
4: Under the draft statewide community participation plan, many developments that comply with planning rules would no longer be publicly exhibited, including residential developments such as apartment buildings, as well as commercial and industrial projects. Council says this could limit opportunities for neighbours to raise concerns about impacts such as privacy, traffic, noise and scale. In a proposed submission to the state government, the council also argues the changes would reduce transparency by making fewer DAs visible to the public before decisions are made. The government says the reforms are intended to streamline planning processes and create a consistent approach.
1: Dress for Success says demand for its Illawarra services is growing as more women seek help returning to the workforce amid cost of living pressures. Yesterday, New South Wales Shadow Minister for Families and Communities and Homelessness, Natasha McLaren-Jones, delivered a large donation of professional clothing collected from Parliament. Illawarra Operations Manager Rachel Dyer says the organisation has seen demand rise by at least 10% as more women seek support getting back into work.
5: I only spoke to a lady last week who has been looking after 3 children for 12 years. She hasn't been working outside of the home and her husband's small business is struggling. So she's now looking for a job and she said, I don't know where to start. I said, well, you need to come in and we'll style you and we've got a career hub. A lot of people don't know what the first step is, but it is growing.
1: To today's weather, mostly sunny across the region with patchy fog about the southern highlands early this morning, a medium chance of showers along the coastal fringe and a slight chance elsewhere. Top temperatures today of 19 degrees in Nowra and Wollongong, 14 in Barrel. That's ABC Illawarra News.
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8: Yes, a very good morning to you this morning on this Thursday morning. Hope you're well. I've been talking about some interesting stuff this morning. We will continue talking about interesting stuff, including the aerial deer cull that will be taking place in the Royal National Park next week. I've got some views on that on the text line, that's for sure. And we were even talking about it kind of in an adjacent way a little bit earlier this morning, talking to a local hunter who is not just a hunter but one of Australia's top chefs as well, who loves to cook wild game and deer in particular and thinks that we should not let the meat go to waste if we need to cull what are feral pests. So we'll talk about that this morning. We've also been hearing from Dom Figliamini about this notion of potentially an East Coast submarine, nuclear submarine base being located at Port Kembla. speculation at the moment. Port Kembla has been touted as the preferred location, both by defence and from an economic perspective as well. But both governments, the federal and state governments, say that they are years off making a decision. But Dom Figliamini, the former CEO of the Port Corporation, said he reckons it'd be a good thing. Bring jobs, great for the economy. We've got plenty of people on the

0: Text line, someone saying he can't be serious. Someone else saying this is not an Australian defence base. It is an American base for US objectives. No submarine base in Port Kembla, says Kirk in Winoona. Kim in Barrack Heights says no nukes in Port Kembla for a US military base. But someone else says, hear, hear, Dom. So divided views on the text line in that regard. We'll keep following this issue, of course, and see what happens from here. Quick look at the weather. We heard there from Penny the weather today. So we are expecting a relatively nice day. There might be some showers on the coastal fringe. Tomorrow, high chance of showers. High chance of showers for Saturday as well. And then the showers starting to ease off a little on Sunday. Medium chance of showers there. And a strong wind warning for the Illawarra coast as well. Quick check on the traffic. Things are looking pretty good this morning. Slow at Dapto northbound on the motorway, but everywhere else, things not looking too bad at all. A really good run on the Hume this morning, interestingly. Not too bad on the Princess Highway Sydney bound, and everywhere else, pretty average and usual for this time of the morning. Please let me know if you see something this morning. Maybe you saw something last night. Maybe you saw John Travolta's Qantas 707 being hauled along the roads from the port to the Haas Aviation Museum in Albion Park. A pretty extensive road transport operation overnight. The aircraft, of course, donated by the movie star nearly a decade ago. Years of challenges have happened for Haas since then. But now, finally, the body and wings have arrived at the port of Port Kembla. And last night it was loaded onto three trucks and driven 20 kilometres to the museum's hangar. Here's the guy who oversaw the operation, explaining a little bit of what it was like.
1: Steve Cushing, Operations Manager at High Quality Heavy Haulage in Port Kembla. So it's been in the planning for probably 3 months now, which involved obtaining permits from the National Heavy Vehicle Regulator, the local council, New South Wales Police, and after obtaining all them approvals, set all in planning and wait for this fuselage and wings to arrive off a vessel in Port Kembla, to which then we've loaded onto three trucks and transported it down here to Haas at Albion Park. So we had to cross over onto the wrong side of the road to get the right line to come into the airport, and then the team here did an awesome job today and yesterday removing the fence, laying down a heap of traction mats to enable us to get to the runway to then travel it down to here to the Haas Museum.
0: So there we go. Pretty interesting stuff. Bob Delahunty, of course, the president of Haas. Oh, gee, it's been a long, long decade for him to get this plane here.
2: Oh, a huge amount of planning. It's taken years, really. We had anticipated flying it back here, but the problem with that was airworthiness directives and COVID, and that caused quite a delay in all of the technical aspects of it to get it going. So I had John meet us in Brunswick on board the aircraft with our team. We looked at all the challenges and thought, well, man built it, man could pull it apart. How about we get it to Australia and we'll finish the work here rather than leaving it over there to suffer the ravages of corrosion and also more airworthiness directives and probably another 5 years wishing we could get it flying. So this was the most sensible thing to do. I think just there's a huge group of volunteers, a lot of people over in America have helped us to get to where we are, and a lot of sponsors who have had the faith in what we said, and people thought we were just tire kickers for some time, but as we were bringing components back here, they could start to see that we were serious. And it goes back to when we flew our Super Constellation, which is here over 30 years ago now out of America. People thought we were just a bunch of cowboys and we'd never get it going. And then we flew it to Australia. They didn't think we could keep it flying. 30 years later, we're still flying. So this technology behind me in this aircraft means that probably a future generation, there's all sorts of opportunities that you never know what comes around. So you've got to be careful what you wish for around here.
0: That's the president of Haas, Bob Delahunty. Did anyone see it being dragged along the, or dragged, being transported from the port to Haas there at the Shell Harbour Airport?
3: On ABC Illawarra, this is Melinda James.
0: The pace of change with laws and rules and regulations around development is so fast these days, isn't it? It's all aimed at trying to build as many houses as possible, as quickly as possible, to expedite planning systems and get rid of duplication, make things easier to get approved and off the ground. Well, a few things going on in the development space.

0: One of those is the Flinders Street precinct that will change the entry into Wollongong very markedly. It will be discussed by Wollongong Council on Monday night. Wollongong Councillor Andrew Anthony says a proposed 15-storey allowable height limit for Flinders Street will disrupt views of the escarpment. This will all be discussed. This is all upgrading this northern gateway to Wollongong's city centre. Councillor Anthony told our reporter Brooke Chandler that he's concerned the taller buildings will completely hide the escarpment.
1: Primarily, that area is just currently, there's a lot of businesses along there, but the focus is changing to put residential high-rise. So we're going from a mostly 24 to 32 metre height limit to, you know, 50 up to 70 metres high in some parts, and that's going to have a big impact in terms of increasing traffic in the area, and it's going to put more impact on other infrastructure as well. I'm just concerned that all those issues haven't really been addressed.
2: What are your thoughts and feelings on raising the height, the story limit? From what I understand, is currently at about 6 or 8 stories, up to about 15. Do you believe that's the best thing to do?
1: When I talk to residents, most people understand that we have a need for housing in Wollongong, and so I understand that we can, there would be a certain amount of uplift in the area. But I do think people are worried about some of the quite big high-rise buildings that are planned. And even though the report tries to say that there will be areas kept for the view corridors of the escarpment, I think realistically, once all the areas develop, we're not going to really be able to see the escarpment from, say, Flagstaff Hill where down at the beach. You're just going to see a row of buildings there. So I think that that kind of takes away from part of what's unique about Wollongong is that we've got this beautiful view of the escarpment, and I'm worried that we're going to lose the view, and the focus is going to be mainly on these big residential towers, and I don't really, it concerns me about what happens to some of the businesses that are there now, whether they just move to another location or just cease to exist. It's quite the change that leaves me concerned that we're just going to have these big residential towers, and not many people are going to be able to necessarily get jobs in Wollongong, and they're just going to be jumping on the train to work in Sydney, and we're just going to become a dormitory suburb of Sydney. And that'd be a shame if that happens.
2: So would you like some of those businesses to stay on Flinders Street as well, for it to remain that mixed-use kind of vibe?
1: Yeah, some of the businesses might choose to stay, but like we've got a couple of car yard sites. They're generally ground level, so it's a bit difficult to kind of include them in a multi-storey building, but I guess they might have to find some other location to move to. I'm just trying to think. There's a lot, like the Bunnings site which was a large commercial site is now going to be primarily residential. So we're losing that commercial space and having more residential in that area.
2: Do you believe that the community is aware of the scale of the changes? But I ask this noting that the precinct plan has just come off public exhibition and you guys did receive 49 submissions.
1: That's a good question. Often when we put something up for public exhibition, we get the same sorts of comments back from the same kind of people. A lot of the people in there, a lot of the submissions are people that are in there that own their buildings in the area. I don't know if the greater area of Wollongong, the greater community, really understands the scale of the development that could be on that site. And one of the problems is

0: a lot of these developments are already, there's a couple of sites that are already planned for development, and they're actually being dealt with by the state government, and they're actually under the control of Wollongong Council altogether. And I just don't know what's happening. We're not given updates about what's happening with these developments until they just get approved, and that then there's already been a lot of high-rise development in Wollongong where there has been approval given for a building, and then they've gone back to the state government to get an additional bonus for the affordable housing bonus and things like that.
1: Council's going to all this effort to future-proof and plan and spruik up essentially Flinders Street, but at the same time the state government has already come out and gazetted North Wollongong as a transport orientated development that's set to deliver 5,300 homes in 15 years. Do you know how that state plan works in alongside council's vision? Like, does the state government's plan basically override what council wants to do?
0: Yes, so our state government policies that override what the council's plan is. The plan does try to distinguish that the area to the Todd area, the transport orientated development, as a separate area. But there's, like I said, there's other policies such as the affordable housing policy where developers can apply for a 30% bonus in the height and floor space ratio if they have an element of affordable housing. And I think that that's something that people are questioning, because a few of the sites in Wollongong have seemed to go down that path, and it's even questioned about whether housing does actually become more affordable. It's all about having cheaper rent for those properties, but long term, it's not clear.
2: So that's Councillor Andrew Anthony, Wollongong Councillor Andrew Anthony, speaking to Brooke Chandler. And interestingly, there was another aspect to their discussion that we'll bring you now, because I don't know if you've heard much about this plan by the state government to overhaul community consultation when it comes to developments. A lot of councils around Sydney have been speaking out about this. It's been around for a few weeks, but very quietly it was released by the state government. And now we're finally learning what is in the draft community participation plan. It will use one community consultation model, an online site for all local DAs. Everything will basically be streamlined, and there will be certain types of DAs that no longer need to go on exhibition at all. Some big changes in terms of what neighbours need to be told about in relation to developments that might be happening next door. Councillor Anthony also has some views on this and says the online site's already been difficult to navigate, could mean some development applications that are compliant with environmental planning controls would not be publicly exhibited at all.
0: Years ago, when someone lodged a development application to council, often there'd be a little sign that used to go up on a stake at the front of the person's property, and neighbouring residents would get notification, and most people would generally have a chance to find out there was a development in their neighbourhood. Over time, we've seen a lot of types of development be classified as complying development, and so sometimes people don't even get notifications of what developments are in their area, and the state government's trying to standardise the way all councils do that, and eventually there'll be one website, a planning website, where you can go to find out all the information about different development applications. But the problem is that not even a lot of applications are being notified. And often I get residents ringing up saying they'd like to find out more information about the development application, and the first thing they found out about it is that the house next door is being demolished, and the bulldozers have turned up, and they're going, oh, there's something happening there. They haven't been informed of what's going on. And I would have thought that in the 21st century, with the access to technology that we've got, that it should be very easy to search in your area to find out what development applications are happening in your area, what's been approved. And it seems so difficult to use the planning portal to access the information. And again, people don't know what's going on in their area, and they don't have a chance to comment to the council or express their opinions. And I just worry that having a standardised system across the state, is it going to make it any easier?
2: So that's the views of Councillor Andrew Anthony, and this is being discussed more and more. Slowly there's a groundswell of councils and mayors speaking out about this and concerns about it. So I'm sure we'll talk more about it. And I know Nick Weinberger on ABC Illawarra Mornings will explore some of the reaction to this now that more and more people are talking about big changes to the community consultation model that we use here in New South Wales.
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4: Matt Stanton's hilarious new series, Duck, from the world of Funny Kid.
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0: Garden Fruit. 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
1: Now, as we've been mentioning this morning, the Royal National Park will be closed, will at least have certain areas that will be closed next week due to quite a large aerial pest shooting operation, that is the aerial culling of deer in the Royal National Park. It'll be closed from Monday night through until Thursday. A lot of discussion and debate about this. In a moment, we'll talk to Bruce Christie, who's a local, but also the chair of the Centre for Invasive Species Solutions. But Emma Hurst from the Animal Justice Party, they've spoken out against aerial culling in all forms, whether it be brumbies or deer, for a long time. And she is concerned about aerial culling and how it's done at the Royal National Park.
2: Look, aerial shooting is always going to lead to animal cruelty. It's extremely difficult to shoot an animal and cause an instantaneous death when you're talking about shooting them from a helicopter. What we have found with aerial shooting operations, irrespective of how well-trained the shooter is, animals such as deer will end up with multiple bullet wounds and often spend a very long time, when they've been shot, to actually die because you're not obviously being able to get, a bullet through the brain to have that instantaneous death. So it will inevitably lead to animal cruelty. Our position, and our position has always been, that in Australia we need to start using the modern technology that's used over in the US and in other places overseas, which is a fertility dart, which will stop these animals from being able to breed. It's a much better long-term solution, because these shooting programs are simply band-aid solutions anyway, and they're going to continue to run these cruel aerial shooting programs over and over and over again because we're not investing in these long-term solutions.
1: Okay, so interesting. So fertility darts are what, that contains some sort of contraceptive hormonal thing that that then renders the deer unable to have offspring. Is that the idea?
2: Yeah. Absolutely.
1: Okay.
2: Yes.
1: Yeah. And then they would die of natural causes, most likely.
2: Yes. And because, I mean, at the moment, we've got to stop the breeding cycle because, where these animals are continuing to breed more and more offspring, then, of course, that offspring grow up and they have further offspring themselves. And that's why we end up seeing so many deer or so many horses or whatever introduced animal it is within our national parks, for example. And, until we actually step in and actually stop that breeding cycle, it's going to continue to be a problem. Now, the other benefit of these darting programs is obviously they're far more humane. Of course, there is some concerns around welfare about, frightening these animals while they're being darted, but you can do it from an aerial program, and of course, it's going to be far more humane than shooting these animals multiple times and leaving them for hours to bleed out.
1: It's Emma Hurst from the Animal Justice Party. Bruce Christie is the chair of the Centre for Invasive Species Solutions and is also a local here, knows the deer problem well. Bruce, good morning.
3: Good morning, Mel.
1: A couple of things raised there by Emma Hurst. One is, people might be listening, especially if they feel uneasy about any kind of shooting, I suppose. They might find appealing this notion of a dart with a contraceptive in it. Well, what do you know about that?
3: Look, I think we need to look at all technologies, and that's part of what the Centre of Invasive Species Solutions role is, to look at research and undertake work, as with the deer tracking, looking at different ways to understand how we can control them. The darting technique, look, it's still in development. I'm sure in our situation, at least, you've still got to find the deer and you've got to hit them with a dart. And so that is fairly limiting in how you can apply that. And we've got so many deer out there at the moment. If we sit back and wait for one particular technology to eventually come, which may or may not happen, then there's still going to be a lot of devastation. And certainly in the national parks where we're using it now, there's some very ecologically sensitive and important areas that we just can't sit back and leave alone.
1: Mm. Well, what do you make of the claims that aerial culling in particular is inhumane?
3: Look, the aerial culling that's being taken in the parks is undertaken by park employees who are trained in those methods. And again, generally aerial culling is much superior to ground culling, in as much as you can see a lot more. They're also using thermal imaging, so it's not just the fact that they're shooting in.

0: The duels, they're finding much larger groups, and most of the time they're sitting up in a very stable helicopter with the aerial shooting, and they're able to shoot very accurately.
1: National Parks has got rid of hundreds of deer from the national park using this very method over the past couple of years, I think.
0: Exactly, and I mean again, they put a lot of effort in the past into shooting, ground shooting, but that's, as I said, in most cases, if you see one deer, there are usually another 20 or 30 around you that you can't see. And so if you're on the ground, you can get in and you can get some, but aerial shooting allows them to get up above them. They understand where they're likely to move. Combined with that, the thermal imaging that they can use now, in most parts, probably over 60% of the park, they can use aerial shooting very, very safely. Not only for people by keeping them out, but again, they can if they see an image that's a person, they know that's a person, not a deer. But equally, they can see a lot more deer and they can get rid of them. So the on the ground shooting is useful, but it's not as useful as shooting from the air.
1: All right, a couple of interesting texts here, Bruce. One from Mark says, "Morning, Mel. After the deer kill in the national park, how do they remove the dead deer? Hopefully not the same way as the whale," says Mark. I shouldn't be laughing. Arnold in Kirriville says, "Deer culling venison should be utilised at least for pet food. Suggest the deer should be rounded up, loaded onto transport and culled in abattoirs." Well, that sounds a bit tricky, Arnold. But then he says also, "Not an aerial shot with the body left to decay in situ. Notably, some years ago, a deceased deer carcass ended up in American Creek close to Fig Tree High School. No warnings were given and the downstream waterway was contaminated for months." So my understanding is, in many instances, the carcass is left where it dies. Is that right?
0: Yeah, look, a lot of this is inaccessible areas, and it's another reason why ground shooting doesn't work, is you just can't walk in there. And as a result, the deer numbers continue to build up and they keep smashing the native plants in particular. So yes, the deer in these cases would be left to lie and decompose, just like everything else that dies in the bush. The ability to use, look, I'm not against using venison and getting deer meat where you can. And certainly in a farming situation, you can round up deer as you've described. But when you're in a wild situation with a wild animal and it's fairly flighty, if you trap them, for example, you've got to destroy them quickly because they can hurt themselves otherwise. And the other part of using meat, from shooting is that you've got, particularly if you're going to use it for sale or resale, there are a whole lot of food safety
1: Of
0: requirements that you
1: course.
0: just cannot meet if you're out in the scrub somewhere. Now, there are professional contractors and there are professional shooters now who are in a position to be able to do all the right things to meet the food safety standards and supply butchers and others, and there are more of those starting to appear. So you are going to be able to get more venison more often in the future. That's gone through all the right processes and meets all the food safety standards.
1: Okay.
0: But shooting with aerial shooting in the wild in those situations, it's not possible to remove every carcass that you find. The results they've had in the last 4 or 5 years have reduced the numbers substantially in the national park. So that problem is going to disappear as they do more shooting and there are less deer.
1: Okay, Bruce, I really appreciate your expertise this morning. Thank you very much.
0: Thanks, Mel.
1: Bruce Christie, the chair of the Centre for Invasive Species Solutions. So it's a

0: It's 8 o'clock. Good morning. Tony Matthews with ABC News. The federal government has announced more than $7 million in funding to tackle the current outbreak of diphtheria. Around 230 people have tested positive for the bacterial infection across the Northern Territory, Queensland, WA and South Australia. Minister for Indigenous Australians, Melandiri McCarthy, says the National Critical Care and Trauma Response Centre will bolster the workforce and help administer more vaccines.
1: We've certainly seen in the recent federal budget an enormous support in terms of childhood immunisation. Our call is really to adults to not think that you are immune, make sure you're getting checked.
0: New South Wales Health says it's starting a targeted vaccination response following the outbreak of diphtheria. Under the New South Wales funded temporary outbreak program, New South Wales Health is distributing free doses of diphtheria vaccines to Aboriginal medical services and GPs across New South Wales. New South Wales Health says the free jab is for any Aboriginal and Torres Strait Islander adult who hasn't had a dose in the last 10 years. The UN, Australia and a number of other countries say the way that Israel treated activists on board a Gaza aid flotilla is shocking and degrading. They're outraged after Israel's far-right National Security Minister Itamar Ben-Gvir posted a video showing himself taunting activists kneeling with their hands tied behind their backs. His actions have also drawn rare criticism from Israeli Prime Minister Benjamin Netanyahu, who says they're not in line with Israel's values. There are 11 Australians among the 430 people on board the flotilla, and Foreign Minister Penny Wong insists the group must be treated in line with its international obligations. UN spokesperson Stephan Dujarric agrees.
2: Everyone who has been detained by the Israeli authorities who are members of the flotilla needs to be treated with respect and dignity, like anyone who is detained, and they need to be returned back to their homes immediately.
0: Former Prime Minister and Treasurer Paul Keating is rejecting criticism from some startups and investors that Labor's tax overhaul will have negative consequences. Political reporter Lexi Junowick explains.
3: The federal government's proposed tax changes, including replacing the 50% capital gains tax discount with a tax deduction based on inflation, have triggered alarm from some startups and investors. But the Prime Minister says the government is consulting the business sector on the return to the Keating-style model before introducing legislation. Mr. Keating says punters with a big idea won't be put off by some marginal change to the tax rate, and that the rush of entrepreneurial blood to the brain always dominates.
0: A photographer at the Bondi Beach Hanukkah event in December has been charged over the alleged theft of camera equipment belonging to a victim of the terror attack. Police allege the 35-year-old stole the gear from a 61-year-old retired police officer killed in the shooting before pawning it days later. The man was arrested at Maryong yesterday and charged with multiple offences, including theft, drug supply and possessing a prohibited weapon. He was granted strict conditional bail to appear before court next month. The state government's announced 12 new prefabricated homes will be erected in Wagga Wagga in the New South Wales Riverina to help address the city's homelessness crisis. Melinda Hayter has more.
4: The announcement from Housing and Homelessness Minister Rose Jackson comes after an overnight meeting in the city about the issue. There's been a renewed push to address homelessness in Wagga after the death of a newborn during a birth at a makeshift camp on the banks of the Murrumbidgee River earlier this month. The minister says the 6 dual occupancy properties will be allocated to people on the social housing waitlist in Wagga. The minister is due to visit the city today. Last night's meeting saw several committees established to drive initiatives such as setting up drop-off points for clothing and firewood.
0: And one of England's best ever pace bowlers has questioned the appointment of Marcus North as the nation's new cricket selector. Darren Goff, who was also interviewed for the role, has told the Stick to Cricket podcast that if English cricket was trying to bring the national and country games closer together, then they're getting it wrong. North, who played 21 tests for Australia, is joining the England head coach and former New Zealand captain, Brendan McCullum, on the selection panel. To the weather, isolated showers about the coast and northern coastal ranges. A shower or two for Sydney with a top of 20 on the coast and 21 in the west.

0: morning and welcome to AM. I'm Barbara Miller coming to you from Gadigal Land in Sydney. Today, with the government getting smashed over its tax changes, support for Jim Chalmers emerges from Labour's economic hero Paul Keating. And are the stresses of being a parent pushing down Australia's birth rates?
1: Australians are having fewer children, and that's not because they necessarily want fewer children. It's because life gets in the way. Life is simply too stressful.
0: The federal government has announced a $7 million funding package to tackle the diphtheria outbreak as it continues to spread. More than 220 cases of the dangerous infection have been recorded this year, with most among Aboriginal populations in the Northern Territory and Western Australia. Reporter Stephanie Smale is following developments. Stephanie, what is this funding that the government's announced going to?
2: Barb, the federal government has announced it will spend this $7 million bringing health authorities together to fight the outbreak of this highly contagious bacterial infection. So the Federal Minister for Indigenous Australians, Malandiri McCarthy, says the funding will be used to fully engage what's called the National Care and Critical Trauma Response Centre in the Northern Territory. She says the centre will work with Aboriginal community-controlled health sector and health officers across the NT, Western Australia, Queensland and South Australia, where cases have been detected. And Senator McCarthy says that funding will be available straight away.
3: This is not new in terms of the health fraternity. They have been aware of this in the past month, and we have certainly been working with them. I've been in Alice Springs talking to Congress and the Aboriginal Medical Services Alliance, Northern Territory. We have seen programs rolling out in places like Yundamu in language. We know that we've got over 100 Aboriginal languages. We need to ensure that the communication is there, not misinformation.
0: And Steph, as we've seen the number of cases rise, there have been calls for urgent action. Do you think this funding package will satisfy those calls?
2: Well, Barb, as you said, yeah, as the number of cases has risen, there have been growing calls for an emergency response and also a national approach to deal with the outbreak as it's spread across borders. And it does appear that this funding will go some way to addressing that. So in the lead up to this announcement, the CEO of the National Association of Aboriginal and Torres Strait Islander Health Workers and Health Practitioners, Carl Briscoe, has said that Indigenous people must be included in the plan, and he said he can't stress enough that the diphtheria outbreak must be urgently stopped.
4: It is very important to contain it. Unlike the syphilis outbreak that we had across the country, it spread pretty quickly, and so we're jumping on this very quickly and taking emergency action to address it. That's, I think, is the key priority here.
0: That's Carl Briscoe from the National Association of Aboriginal and Torres Strait Islander Health Workers and Health Practitioners. Before him, our reporter Stephanie Smale. And for more on the diphtheria outbreak and the government response, I spoke to the president of the Australian Medical Association. Dr. Daniel McMullen, welcome to AM.
5: Thanks for having me.
0: We've just heard the government's announcing a $7 million package to try and combat this outbreak. Is that enough?
5: It's a really welcome announcement. This outbreak is affecting some of our most remote Indigenous communities across the Northern Territory and now into WA, Queensland and parts of South Australia. So it's really important that our governments are working together to deliver the healthcare, treatments and immunisations to those communities that are hard to reach, but to make sure that we're preventing this outbreak from getting any worse than it already is.
0: We have already seen more cases than any other full calendar year on record. Should we now think of this as a national emergency?
5: I think the announcement of the funding from the government does highlight that they are considering this an emergency response. This is the largest outbreak of diphtheria on record. It's an illness that many of us thought long gone and long forgotten, and in fact had been largely eradicated, although with smatterings of cases, and it's

0: strong reminder that these illnesses can be forgotten but aren't gone and can stage a comeback at any time. And it really is important that we get to grips with this outbreak, but also get our immunisation rates back up to scratch so that we're not at risk of similar outbreaks again in future.
1: And the AMA is calling on Australians to check their vaccination status. Who needs to do that? All Australians or specific groups?
0: Yes, this is a good reminder to all Australians of the consequences that can happen with our falling immunisation rates right across all of our immunisation schedules, children, seasonal flu vaccines, and our older adults. We're seeing a fall in immunisation rates. And this outbreak is a sad, tragic reminder of what can happen with those falling rates. So it is worth having a look at your 1800 Medicare app or going and having a chat with your GP about when your last booster was, since most Australians are recommended to have one at least every 10 years. And certainly it's a good reminder about your broader immunisation status to make sure you're up to date with everything else.
1: I guess I'm trying to get a sense of the urgency of this. We're hearing about this relatively large number of cases, about how contagious diphtheria is. How urgent is it for Australians to go and check their vaccination status?
0: At the moment, this outbreak has largely been in remote communities, and so large urban populations are less likely to be at immediate risk. So at the moment, our advice to the most Australians is being alert and aware, but not alarmed, and using this as an opportunity to check in on your vaccination status. But for those communities who really do need our urgent help, that's where governments are stepping in with a strong public health response to make sure that we're working with communities to provide that urgent health care and prevent further spread.
1: And for anyone in those communities or elsewhere who thinks that they or a child may be experiencing symptoms, what should they be on the lookout for?
0: Yeah, so diphtheria can present in a couple of ways. It can either be a skin infection with sores and ulcers that just aren't healing, or it can be a respiratory infection with sore throat and throat blockages and difficulty breathing. And what's different about diphtheria is that the toxin from that bacteria can affect people's hearts or nervous systems, and that's what makes it so risky of being deadly. It is important that people who, if you've been travelling to a remote community and have symptoms and are concerned, to call ahead either to 1800 Medicare or to your usual GP or emergency department before coming in, just to make sure that they can take whatever precautions are needed. As I said, the vast majority of the community not likely to be at immediate risk, and a good opportunity to think that about these illnesses and make sure we're all as protected as we can be.
1: Danielle McMullen, thank you very much for joining us.
0: Thanks very much.
1: And Dr. McMullen is President of the Australian Medical Association. You're listening to AM and it's 13 minutes past 8. 9 days on from the budget, the federal government is on the defensive over its plans to overhaul the country's capital gains tax regime. The government's standing by its decision to scrap a 50% capital gains tax discount from July next year, after the New South Wales Premier Chris Minns yesterday criticised the Albanese government's tax treatment of ordinary income earners. But one significant supporter of the reforms has emerged, former Labor Prime Minister Paul Keating. Oliver Gordon reports.
2: 41-year-old Gold Coast resident Simone is in the process of buying a security company.
3: You know, we've saved a bunch of money to be able to get to a position where we could purchase this. We've taken equity out of our home and, you know, put that money on the line to buy it.
2: She was originally looking to purchase the business, expand it, then on sell.
3: But we probably won't do that now because why would we? Like, what's the incentive for later?
2: The federal government's overhauling how the profits from selling investments like shares, houses or businesses are taxed. It's getting rid of the 50% capital gains tax discount, which allowed people to only pay tax on half the profits their investments made. Council of Small Businesses Chief Executive Sky Capuccio says many of her members are concerned they'll face a tax hit.
4: Concerned that this will amount to a higher taxation or a higher CGT taxation when they come to sell.
2: Under the new rules, each year the purchase price of your investment is updated to adjust for inflation. Then when you go to sell your investment,

0: you're required to pay a minimum 30% tax on the real profit, that is, the profits made on the updated purchase price. The government has argued up to 90% of small businesses won't be impacted and say scrapping the straight 50% discount is key to making housing more affordable. But CEO of the Australian Chamber of Commerce and Industry, David Alexander, sees the changes as overreach.
1: Seems like there's an unintended consequence of moving to address what they see as a problem in investment in established real estate, and they're unintentionally hitting the broader business community.
0: The business leader says the government's proposed tax changes, which will also increase taxes on trusts, are anti-business.
1: It's going to financially penalise businesses, SMEs that use trusts, make them less able to conduct their business.
0: The coalition has pledged to repeal the planned changes, but the government is standing by them, saying they apply a fairer, more neutral tax treatment to different types of assets. It's also vowed to keep consulting, particularly with the startup sector. Meanwhile, economists are canvassing changes that could see the government meet business halfway.
2: There is what's called the small business concession in the CGT arrangements, but that has not been indexed since 2007, right?
0: Contributing economics editor at The Australian, Judith Sloan, says the government should update its definition of what a small business is so more businesses can access concessions to CGT rules.
2: So at the moment, you basically don't pay any capital gains tax on the sale of a business if the revenue's under $2 million and its value's under $6 million. But that has not changed in all that time, so in nearly 20 years. So one obvious solution for this government would be to say, okay, we'll change those, we'll indeed index those thresholds.
0: As debate continues, the man who introduced the capital gains tax back in 1985 has issued a missive, signing off from Potts Point. Former Labor Prime Minister and Treasurer Paul Keating backing in the proposed changes to capital gains taxes, suggesting they arrest a distortion that has made housing unaffordable for a whole generation.
3: Oliver Gordon and Stephanie Smale with that report. The federal government has announced an additional $91 million in funding for the Great Barrier Reef. Environment and Water Minister Murray Watt says the money will help secure the future of one of Australia's greatest natural assets and the jobs that depend upon it. The announcement comes just weeks out from the release of a draft decision on the reef's conservation status ahead of a July meeting of UNESCO's World Heritage Committee, with fears it could be listed as in danger. The Environment Minister joined me from Cairns. Murray Watt, thanks for speaking to AM.
4: No problem, Barbara. Good to be with you.
3: What will this package deliver on the ground?
4: Well, I think all Australians know that the Great Barrier Reef is an international icon. It's home to incredible and unique species that aren't found in any other part of the world. And it attracts millions of visitors from all over the world. And of course, importantly, it's the backbone of so much of regional Queensland's economy, creating about 77,000 jobs every year. And that's why this year's federal budget has committed another $92 million to protect and restore this iconic reef that's known around the world. Basically, the funding is a mixture of expanding existing programs that we've had in place for a while with the Queensland government, including things like lifting the reef water quality, but also increasingly helping the reef adapt to climate change, for example, by funding new techniques of coral spawning, which can help reefs recover from coral bleaching events. There's a range of other initiatives in there, but as I say, what it comes back to is making sure that we protect and restore the Great Barrier Reef for generations to come.
3: So we're expecting in the next few weeks a draft decision on the reef's conservation status. That's ahead of a meeting in July of the World Heritage Committee. How concerned are you that the reef could be placed on the in danger list?
4: It's certainly always a concern, Barbara. I mean, our very strong position is that listing the Great Barrier Reef as in danger won't do anything to protect the reef. And it certainly, it hasn't stopped us continuing to invest and taking action to protect the reef. We are committed to doing that. And a listing of that kind won't alter that. It won't help with that protection effort. What it would do is deal a very damaging blow to our tourism industry internationally. The Great Barrier Reef is one of the key reasons that international tourists come to Australia, not just to Queensland, but they might come to the reef first and then visit other parts of the country. If the reef is listed as in danger, we do believe that would deter international tourists from coming to Australia, having big economic damage, while not doing anything to lift the reef's protection. And that's why we're fighting so hard to resist that in danger listing, while, of course, undertaking big investments and big changes to our law to protect the reef well into the future.
3: As you say, there has been significant investment promised through till 2030. 91 million is really a drop in the ocean. Is this announcement ahead of the draft decision more about optics?
4: No, well, of course, the federal budget comes down in May every year, and that's the appropriate time for us to be making these times of announcements. It happens to be fairly close to UNESCO making that decision, but I can assure you we didn't arrange the date of the federal budget around that. But I think it is a good reminder to UNESCO that we remain committed to do this. It comes on the back of billions of dollars of other work that we're doing. I do think the UNESCO is impressed by the work that we're undertaking. They have said so previously, and they can see that we're pulling every possible lever towards that protection. It wouldn't surprise me if they want to remain engaged in what we are doing, because they have an interest in protecting this icon for the world at large. But I'm very confident that we can persuade them that the work that we're doing is geared towards making sure that those beautiful coral, fish, turtles and other marine life that live in this spectacular place will be there for a very long time to come.
3: On the budget, it was billed as the budget that would address intergenerational inequity, and yet a number of Australians, including a group of young entrepreneurs, have described it as an ambush. That kind of criticism has got to sting.
4: Well, I don't think that anyone should be surprised that people who may not continue to enjoy certain tax advantages that they have in the past would be unhappy about that. But what we're about as a government is making sure that everyone in our community has a stake in the future and can get ahead, not just those who have particular types of investments. I mean, really, this budget came down to three different objectives: helping Australians own their first home, cutting taxes for every Australian worker, and evening out the taxation between income that's derived from work with taxation on income derived from holding assets. Every single Australian worker will get a tax cut as a result of this budget. It will make it easier for Australians to get their first home, and it will have a fairer distribution of taxation between those who work for a living and those who own assets, and I think that's a fair thing to do.
3: Murray Watt, thank you for joining AM.
4: Thanks, Barbara.
3: And Murray Watt is the Environment Minister. US President Donald Trump's pick to become America's next ambassador to Australia, former Republican Congressman David Brat, has outlined his top priorities if confirmed by the US Senate. Our America's editor, John Lyons, sat in on the hearing and filed this report.
5: Distinguished members of the committee, it is an honor to be nominated as United States Ambassador to the Commonwealth of Australia.
6: Appearing before a committee on Capitol Hill, President Trump's pick for ambassador to Australia laid out his three top priorities should he be confirmed.
5: I see opportunities to advance our priorities in three key areas: critical minerals and commercial diplomacy, number two, defense cooperation, and number three, partnership in the Indo-Pacific region.
6: 61-year-old David Brat is an economist, an academic, and a conservative political figure from Virginia. He rose to prominence in 2014 after defeating then-House Republican leader Eric Cantor in a primary upset with backing from the conservative Tea Party movement. Committee Chair Senator Jim Risch highlighted the issue of China, which he said was a problem for the United States, but an even bigger problem for Australia.
7: We think we have a China problem here. They got a real China problem there. Your thoughts?
5: We can bolster the resilience of our regional partners to fight against malign influence of our adversaries. The United States is a Pacific nation, and our partnership with Australia maintains our edge in this vast strategic region.
6: On the AUKUS defence partnership, Mr. Bratt sought to reassure senators of the administration's commitment.
5: As the president has instructed,

0: I would ensure the mission moves full steam ahead, including AUKUS, on AUKUS and other alliance priorities. That's just not a submarine deal. It's, you know, that's three submarines over a decade and then three more down in Adelaide, but built with the UK and interoperability and all this kind of thing.
1: Mr. Brad also faced questions over his past opposition to additional support for Ukraine, a position that differs from Australia's current policy. The former congressman assured the committee he would respect Australia's decisions to continue providing funding, equipment and training to Ukraine. Also on his agenda, strengthening ties with Australian superannuation funds, working with American beef exporters following expanded access to the Australian market, and deepening cooperation through alliances including Five Eyes.
0: Few countries are as integral to US interests as Australia, as evidenced by the broad bipartisan support for the alliance. A long-standing treaty ally, Five Eyes partner, AUKUS and Quad member, our partnership with Australia makes America safer, stronger, and more prosperous.
1: On a lighter note, David Bratt's passion for tennis could provide common ground with Prime Minister Anthony Albanese.
0: I'm a tennis fanatic. I follow your pros, the Open, and of course, the game of Prime Minister Albanese. I'm looking forward to sports diplomacy across the board.
1: If confirmed, Mr. Bratt will replace Caroline Kennedy, who left the role in late 2024. His nomination is expected to go smoothly with bipartisan support. This is John Lyons in Washington, reporting for AM.
2: Almost 60% of Australian parents are experiencing psychological distress with flow-on effects to their children. That's the finding of a national survey of 10,000 parents, the largest to date. Here's National Education and Parenting reporter Connor Duffy.
3: Hi. William, where are you?
4: Melbourne mum Nicole Tandy loves to play hide-and-seek with her four-year-old son, William.
5: I'm in here!
4: But juggling parenting, running a household and working two jobs often leaves her feeling lonely and overwhelmed.
3: I don't have the village. The picture that I'm seeing on social media of people is people really loving it, thriving as a parent. And I love being a parent, but I just think, like, I feel sometimes like nobody's talking about how hard it is.
4: Nicole says parenting in survival mode makes it harder to be the parent she wants to be.
3: Feeling overwhelmed means I might have less patience. I could definitely be more snappy. And then that kind of just contributes to that feeling of like shame and guilt. Like I really want to do this and do a great job and show up as a parent, but I'm doing a billion things. Yeah, it's really hard to balance it all.
4: A national survey of 10,000 parents has found many are struggling with poor mental health. Lead researcher Dr. Catherine Wade from the Parenting Research Centre says loneliness, self-doubt and low self-compassion are key drivers.
6: 12% of Australia's parents are reporting psychological distress in the high range. So that's, you know, clinical levels of depression and anxiety. But in addition, 45% of Australia's parents seem to be reporting moderate levels of psychological distress.
4: The research also shows the struggles are universal. And Dr. Wade says they cut across gender, education levels and income groups.
6: The struggle and the juggle is real. When they're feeling under pressure themselves, they're less likely to do the sorts of parenting behaviours that we know children need to thrive.
4: Dr. Wade says peer support programs can help parents feel less isolated and have more self-compassion. Demographer Dr. Liz Allen from the Australian National University warns the impact extends beyond families.
7: Poor mental health among parents could be partially to blame for declining birth rates in Australia. Australians are having fewer children, and that's not because they necessarily want fewer children. It's because life gets in the way. Life is simply too stressful.
4: Dr. Allen says the solution can't be left to individuals or communities.
7: We require structural change, a rethink in the financial supports for families, a reconsideration of what work looks like.
3: What are you doing, buddy?
4: For Nicole Tandy, she's happily one and done.
3: The idea of adding another child to the family just feels impossible.
4: She hopes that by speaking openly about the hard, unglamorous parts of parenting, others might feel less alone and prompt a rethink of how Australia supports families.
2: Connor Duffy and Rhiannon Hobbins with that story. And that's AM for today. I'm Barbara Miller. It's 8:30.
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1: Good morning, welcome to Thursday here at ABC Illawarra. I'll be with you until 11 o'clock. We'll be looking at what's happening in your suburb as people understandably try to make the most of their property. There might be a house that's getting knocked down near you and they're building a two-story place. How much notice would you expect to get? A month, perhaps, to have a look at the designs and see whether it's taking away your solar access, which is so important to us these days, not just for sunshine, but to power your house. Well, only 7 days' notice you're going to get, according to some new planning regulations.

0: water access, which is so important to us these days, not just for sunshine, but to power your house. Well, only 7 days' notice you're going to get, according to some new planning regulations. More on that in just a tick. We'll also be looking at a way to join Rotary whilst not quite joining Rotary. And you'll meet an old friend of the ABC, Simon Marnie, who's continued his exploration, particularly when it comes to food and local food in particular, with his work with the Shoalhaven Food Network. And you've got a chance to join in the Chef's Challenge with Simon Marnie, and you'll hear more from him and about that just after 9 o'clock. Anytime you want to have a chat to me, my number is 1300 973 300. If there's a subject that's exercising your mind, or you can send me a text, 0467 922 684. Weather is a shower or two around Wollongong on a top of 19 degrees. Nowra, a possible shower or two, 19 as well. Ulladulla, a couple of showers, 18. Should be sunny in Bowral and 14. And after a foggy start, should be a fine and sunny day in Goulburn as well, and a top of 15 degrees. No worries on the road at the moment, as far as I can see, going into Sydney or anywhere around the south coast. But do keep me posted if you see anything you want to let me know about on 1300 973 300 or on that text line, 0467 922 684. All right, without further ado, we're going to get some news headlines now. Here's Penny Burford.
1: Good morning, Nick. Police are appealing for information about an alleged break and enter and armed robbery in Corrimal in 2023. Officers say two men entered a unit in East Corrimal before allegedly assaulting and threatening a 39-year-old man and 37-year-old woman inside, stealing two gold rings and a watch before fleeing on an e-bike. The man and woman were taken to hospital with face and head injuries. One man was arrested and charged in 2023, but 3 years later, police are continuing to investigate, now appealing for information about a second man seen in the area at the time. He's described as tall, with a medium build, wearing navy shorts, a black Nike hoodie, red hat, black face mask, and sunglasses. A new Australian Housing and Urban Research Institute report has highlighted the growth of short-term rentals across the south coast. The report found Shoalhaven listings rose to over 3,700 properties between April 2021 and December 2024. 80% of the listed houses were available to rent for more than 90 days a year. The Institute's Professor Nicole Garin says the growth has been noticeable post-COVID.
2: Our research shows that the south coast is a real hotspot when it comes to growth in short-term rental accommodation and also competition between short-term rental accommodation and the long-term housing stock.
1: Wollongong City Council says it will take part in a review into the removal of a sperm whale at Bulambi following questions about the operation and public messaging. Kelly Fuller reports.
3: Last month's removal of the whale drew criticism from scientists, members of the public and surf lifesavers, who raised concerns no warning was issued about a potential shark risk while people were still swimming, surfing and diving. The operation, led by National Parks and Wildlife Service through a contractor, saw the whale taken to the Bulambi boat ramp. In a response to a question on notice from Greens councillor Jessica Whittaker, council says its role was limited to providing contact details, site information and minor assistance. It says it's already met with the service and will take part in an after-action review set for Friday.
1: Australia Post says it's exploring options to continue post office services in Shell Harbour Village after it was announced the local licensed post office will permanently close on Friday, the 26th of June. A spokesperson says it follows the licensee, Angela Cramp's, decision to exit the business after 25 years. The closure has sparked protests from community members who are lobbying for the services to be maintained under a new licensee. The spokesperson says Australia Post is committed to maintaining a presence in the community and is exploring options for postal services in the area. Wollongong councillor Andrew Anthony says a proposed 15-storey allowable height limit for Flinders Street will disrupt views of the escarpment. It's part of council's Flinders Street precinct plan, which would upgrade the northern gateway to Wollongong city centre and will go before councillors on Monday. Councillor Anthony says he's concerned the taller buildings will hide the escarpment.
4: So I think that that kind of takes away from part of what's unique about Wollongong is that we've got this beautiful view of the escarpment, and I'm worried that we're going to lose the view and the focus is going to be mainly on these big residential towers.
1: And Shoalhaven City Council have restored their online DA tracker months after it was taken offline by a security glitch. Council staff discovered the suspected software flaw with the website back in March, which was then disabled while a replacement could be found. The new tool is now online and promises to provide clearer access to the details and progress of development applications within the local government area. And that is all from the news.

0: room for now. Nick, I will be back at midday with another local bulletin.
1: Thanks very much, Penny. It's 97.3 ABC Illawarra, and you are with Nick Reinberger. There is a reason, I reckon, that economics is known as the dismal science. What might be good for someone is quite often bad for someone else. A new statewide proposal to overhaul community consultation in New South Wales is stirring a lot of backlash, for instance, from mayors and local councils. Under the draft proposal, developments that comply with planning rules would no longer need to be publicly exhibited, and in some cases, neighbours won't be notified at all. The government says it will streamline the process and help boost housing supply, but councils warn it could reduce the ability of neighbours to be notified about new developments.

0: right next door. Here's what Wollongong City Councillor Andrew Anthony had to say about the proposal.
1: Years ago, when someone lodged a development application to council, often there'd be a little sign that used to go up on a stake at the front of the person's property, and neighbouring residents would get notification, and most people would generally have a chance to find out there was a development in their neighbourhood. Over time, we've seen a lot of types of development be classified as complying development, and so sometimes people don't even get notifications of what developments are in their area, and the state government's trying to standardise the way all councils do that, and eventually there'll be one website, a planning website, where you can go to find out all the information about different development applications. But the problem is that not even a lot of applications are being notified, and often I get residents ringing up saying they'd like to find out more information about the development application, and the first thing they found out about it is that the house next door is being demolished, and the bulldozers have turned up, and they're going, oh, there's something happening there. They haven't been informed of what's going on. And I would have thought that in the 21st century, with the access to technology that we've got, that it should be very easy to search in your area to find out what development applications are happening in your area, what's been approved, and it seems so difficult to use the planning portal to access the information. And again, people don't know what's going on in their area, and they don't have a chance to comment to the council or express their opinions. And I just worry that having a standardised system across the state isn't going to make it any easier.
0: That was Wollongong City Councillor Andrew Anthony talking about the new draft statewide proposal. To understand how this could impact you, I'm joined by heritage architect Andrew Connaher. G'day, Andrew. How are you going?
2: Good morning, Nick. Very well, thank you.
0: Is the system working at least as, let's restrict it to Wollongong Council at the moment, is it working as it is now?
2: Well, we just heard on your news a minute ago, Nick, that the Shoalhaven one, sorry to move out of Wollongong, hasn't been working since March. The problem with this notification process is that it was required back in the 1980s when a commissioner from the Land and Environment Court said that adjacent property owners or people who might be affected should be notified and their comments considered. Every council has done it in a different way. And if you look at a council website, all the council websites operate in a different way right across the state. Finding that page which tells you about the development applications is different. And over time, those websites develop. So what a neighbour might find on one occasion might be different the next time they look it up. We had this concern raised a few years ago about local environmental plans, where the state government said, right, local environmental plans right across the state are going to be one template, very much like what they're suggesting now for community engagement. And there was a lot of concern then, but the truth is, Nick, that if you're a neighbour and you want to find out whether a proposal next door to you complies with council's codes, the local environmental plan is the same basically across the state and in your area. It doesn't change very much. The next document you have to look at is the development control plan. And the one for Burrawang, population 471, where we're doing some work at the moment, the detailed council code is 218 pages long and it changes quite often. Now, if you're a neighbour, it's a technical document. The council expects you, in order to make a comment, to read a document 218 pages long.
0: What, to figure out whether what is planned is complying?
2: Correct.
0: Shouldn't that have already got, once you've been notified, wouldn't it be reasonable to assume that it complies?
2: Okay. What happens when you submit something to council, as a development application is, the council runs through and makes sure that all the documents are there and quite often asks for more.
0: Mm.
2: The next thing they do is they send it out to the neighbours. So that's before assessment actually starts. So it's sent out to the neighbours in a form which is the one that was submitted and, which may change over the process of assessment. Now, normally neighbours were given 2 weeks in order to comment on that. And I think from the news this morning, it's now being pulled back to 1 week. Over Christmas, it's 4 weeks because people are away over that holiday. So I can't see really that there's much of a saving in time of... Re-

0: reducing the over the whole development process by reducing the comment time by a week. But I think it's a trend that you and I have discussed many times, Nick, whereas the state government is trying to make planning across the state consistent from every council, and it's like herding stray cats.
1: But isn't that a reasonable ambition to have consistency across the state for someone like you who works across borders and across councils?
0: Yes, and the Local Government Association has just employed a colleague of mine to try to come to grips with this, but all the councils do it in a different way. And as I said, sometimes their own in-house documents are not really practical for neighbours and lay people to go through. And so I think there needs to be some engagement between both the state government and local government. And that's what my colleague is attempting, will be attempting to do with the Local Government Association. But we regularly hear from councils about these concerns. We heard it about regularising the local environmental plan. But look, community engagement's been going on for over 50 years, and it's the pace of change has increased a lot in recent times. I think councils really need to get on board with this and try to work proactively with the state government. But having one platform where you can look up what's happening, I understand the councillors' concerns, but when you look at Shoalhaven Council, whose system just fell over for a number of months, I think having a regularised system would probably be a good thing.
1: I've just got a text here from Suzanne. Said, a couple of years ago, I noticed a huge shed being built by my neighbour. I phoned Wollongong Council and asked why I hadn't been notified, and I was told neighbours weren't notified anymore. We didn't get to comment. Turns out council checked and there wasn't any building approval. Neighbours should be able to respectfully have their say. What do you think of the notice or the lack of notice if someone's building something next to you? It strikes me that the important thing these days is solar access, not just for sunshine into your house, but onto your solar panels. Do you think there's an issue there?
0: Look, again, this is something which councils really need to get to grips with. When I was a council architect up at Sutherland, if our solar panels were being put on someone else's house, we had to look at what degree of solar access the property might lose if there was a development next door. It's now been regularised across the state that more than 50% loss is unreasonable, but confusingly, you don't need development approval to put solar panels on your roof. So while there's a rule about losing 50% in one place, there's also a state environmental planning policy that says basically you can put them on. So
1: doesn't that seem reasonable to you? I mean, that's not impacting on your neighbours. That's an environmental gain.
0: Well, I have solar panels on my roof, Nick, and if I lost 50% of their capacity, I'd be pretty annoyed.
1: Well, that's what I'm saying. I don't think these two things are mutually exclusive. I think it's reasonable to just put them on if you want to, but if you're losing access, that seems like a reasonable law as well.
0: The problem, Nick, is that if you needed to put a development application to council to put solar panels on your roof, councils would be unable to deal with the amount of paperwork that would come in because...
1: Perhaps I've clumsily expressed it. I think the way you put it, that you don't need approval to put solar panels on your roof, is a reasonable thing.
0: Well, assuming you don't lose, too much capacity, if you're the affected person. But... The problem is that the legislation is confusing, and I guess my point is that if you make it consistent across the state, any legislation, including this community engagement one, I think it has to be a good thing.
1: All right, Andrew, good to talk to you. Thank you.
0: Okay, thanks, Nick.
1: Andrew Conaher, heritage architect here at ABC Illawarra. You are with Nick Reinberger. Great to have you with us. My number is 1-300-973-300 or... send me a text any time you like for your pithy comments. I'm sure they're all pithy. 0467 922 684. Talk about joining one of your local service clubs in just a moment.

were always so atmospheric, weren't they, Roxy Music? Oh, always something interesting to listen to. It's 97.3 ABC Illawarra. 10 to 9 is the time. My number's 1-300-973-300. Some lovely music for you to go and see coming up this weekend, including Freya Garbutt, who's playing at Finding Fillmore's tomorrow. And she has got an amazing combo. In fact, she is incredibly versatile musician. I first met her when she was about 16 years old, alongside some of her school friends playing old-fashioned jazz. And yes, she goes back to jazz occasionally, but she's played Afro-funk,

0: It's visceral.
1: For others, it's a spreadsheet.
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0: Yes, the story of the hot rod, the 707, once owned by John Travolta and donated to Haas, has come to not quite its conclusion, but at least to its resting place in the hangar at the Historic Aircraft Restoration Society at the Albion Park Airport. After a long night and a very careful relocation from the docks of Port Kembla into their hangar, and Bob De La Hunte, amazingly, is awake after getting the plane into place last night. G'day, Bob. How are you going?
1: I'm good, Nick. It's a pumped up adrenaline with me and my team also, so it was pretty spectacular.
0: Well, we had our colleague Justin following the release of the plane from the belly of the boat onto the docks, and last night was the big operation. So tell me how you did it.
1: Well, I've said to some other people already, it's the end of the beginning, and so we're now, so it's the beginning of the end, not the end of the beginning. So,
0: yes, yes.
1: But we were pretty excited, was pretty nervous to get three massive components onto the tough track we had to lay across the grass from cutting a fence at the end of the runway in the middle of the night. And 3 o'clock this morning, we were still moving stuff to get the everything onto the airport successfully, which did happen. The crew of the trucking team were fantastic, and everybody involved. It was a monumental exercise I don't think anyone will ever see again.
0: Right. I mean, you've got the 747

0: It all came together really well, and we're now having to face the next exciting challenge of reassembling it all, which is really what we wanted to get on with. It'll take some time, but it's now here, thank goodness, after we almost got it flying here. But anyway, the outcome is that John Travolta's supported it, and he'll be back later in the year when we've got it all back together again.
1: Have you been staying in contact with John and telling him the latest?
0: Yeah, we have, and he also has just released a film he made about super constellations and 707s in Cannes, and he mentioned that he thought the 707 was the best aeroplane that he ever owned. He's got five, and he's looking forward to coming out at the end of the year when we've got it all together.
1: So I've had a look at a couple of the pictures from overnight, and it looks like you've moved the Connie out to make room for the fuselage. Is that right?
0: Yes, we did. Well, the Connie's been out for a couple of weeks since we flew it to Canberra, and we've got to just do some engine work on it, as you probably know. So
1: Yes, yeah.
0: we'll move everything around, but it'll be in there today, being offloaded from the big truck onto the structure we've made, so we can keep working on it all to get it ready. So there's the team we've got coming out from America who pulled all the bolts out. There's 4,800 of them, so we thought we'd get them back to make sure we put them back in the right places.
1: Right, so will all the work continue in that main hangar, or what's the plan for getting it back together?
0: Yeah, well, we'll start off in the main hangar, then we'll work up from there. We want to build other hangars, etc. In fact, I was having meetings with the council this morning about all those plans. So we're pretty keen that this will be a fantastic added showcase to the Illawarra and saving history.
1: Yeah, and in the, what does the Connie go around the corner to get its own engine work done while the 707's in the main hangar?

0: aviation and other education organisations as well. So we're making it a really important training vehicle for young apprentices coming through for aviation studies. So it's got a lot of pluses. Mm.
1: A lot of these young apprentices will be working on, 787s made out of carbon fibre, etc.
0: Yeah.
1: What advantage is there for them to go back to work on something like a 707?
0: Well, the syllabus that they're required to do in their licences, in fact, cover mostly that era type aircraft. And, in fact, they really don't get to do any of that work in Sydney anyway because they don't even get to do a retraction or an undercarriage extension. And we've been showing them already with some of our other aircraft. So to see all that and how structures come together, that's not really going to change that much.
1: Yeah, so the kind of basic engineering, even from the 707, is applicable to them right now, no matter what they're working on.
0: Yes, and the jet engines, of course, they're just upgrading from one jet to the other, but this will give them an opportunity where they don't get it now. Because we found that the aircraft come and land at Mascot, pick up passengers and go. Overnight, they might have a quick something or other, but most of their engineering isn't like it used to be. So this is a great opportunity for them to actually experience that.
1: Very exciting. Bob, all right, go home, go to sleep.
0: No, I've got to go and have a meeting with the council.
1: Well, you'll definitely need some adrenaline to get you through that. All right, good on you, Bob. Thanks very much.
0: Okay, thanks, Nick.
1: Bye. See you later. Bob De La Hunte, President of the Historic Aircraft Restoration Society. I was doing a bit of research on this, and you probably know that artificial intelligence is not always perfect and drops in some complete porkies occasionally. If you look at the AI overview of what's just happened, Travolta's a famous aviation enthusiast, correct, who owned a vintage Qantas 707, correct. After retiring the jet, he donated it to the Historical Aircraft Restoration Society Aviation Museum in Albion Park, New South Wales, right near Gosford. Well, thank you very much, AI overview. What is it, Google Gemini? Wrong. South of Wollongong in Shell Harbour. Thank you. Please correct it, and I'm sure the computer's listening to me. Lots more to talk about, including getting back together with Simon Marnie and talking food with him after the news at 9.
2: It's 9 o'clock. Good morning. Tony Matthews with ABC News. New South Wales is set to undergo a targeted diphtheria vaccination program for

0: jabs are for any Aboriginal and Torres Strait Islander adult who hasn't had a dose in the last 10 years. New South Wales Health says the vaccination is already provided for all children and teenagers up to 19 years of age under the National Immunisation Program.
1: The state's homelessness minister says 12 new social housing properties in Wagga Wagga in the New South Wales Riverina won't solve the city's accommodation shortage, but it will help. The government's announced the prefabricated dual occupancy properties will be available for people on the city's social housing waitlist to move into next month. There's been a renewed push to address the city's homelessness situation after the death of a newborn at a makeshift camp earlier this month. Minister Rose Jackson says modular homes can be built and erected in a short time frame, which is what's needed.
2: Look, 12 houses is not going to solve the problem in and of itself, but considering how sclerotic housing delivery has been in recent years, it is actually a good improvement to get more housing moving quickly.
1: Greens MP Sue Higginson says promises to flood survivors were broken after an Auditor General's report found Australia's most expensive disaster recovery programs failed to deliver a single home or housing lot. The Resilient Homes and Resilient Lands programs were implemented in response to the floods across northern New South Wales in 2022, which left more than 4,000 properties uninhabitable and more than 10,000 damaged. Ms. Higginson, a Lismore resident, says the failure of the programs are having serious impacts on the community's well-being.
3: It's botched and it's, for me, it's riddled with the traumatic reality of what that looks like, because I see it along with many members in the community. We see it, we feel it, we live it.
1: Clubs on Crown land in New South Wales, like local RSLs and surf clubs, will no longer need planning approvals to use their outdoor spaces. The state government says the change, which already applies to other venues, is part of an ongoing push to cut red tape in hospitality. It will mean clubs don't have to apply for development approvals before hosting outdoor dining. Planning Minister Paul Scully says the change will help utilise some of the state's most unique locations.
4: Well, New South Wales has some of the best locations in the world, but too many of them have been tied up in red tape. You know, these changes will allow us to maximise our potential by allowing venue and event operators to harness outdoor spaces like rooftops and car parks and town halls.
1: President Donald Trump's nomination to be the next US ambassador to Australia is almost certain to be approved. America's editor John Lyons reports.
5: Businessman and economics lecturer David Bratt has appeared before the Senate Foreign Relations Committee as part of his confirmation process. No serious objections were raised to the appointment, which is almost certain to be approved in coming days. Speaking to the committee, Mr. Bratt listed critical minerals, defence cooperation and partnership in the Indo-Pacific region as his three priorities. He singled out the AUKUS defence arrangement as of particular importance. John Lyons, ABC News, Washington.
1: The Dolphins' injury concerns continue to mount, with their centre, Herbie Farnworth, ruled out of their NRL clash against the Canberra Raiders tonight. The game in the nation's capital opens round 12 and the Queensland side arrived with five players ruled out. Now, coach Christian Wolfe says his centre's been ruled out as well with a hamstring issue, with Oren Keeley coming into cover.
6: He's obviously a key player for us, but we throw him out there and we're missing him for 6 weeks or 8 weeks or something like that, like we did at the end of last year, and that's going to hurt more than one game. So I'm very confident we've got the coverage. You know, Oren Keeley, every game we put him in the centres last year, we actually went through him once. So he thinks he's a bit of a difference there, so we can throw him out and hopefully do it again.
1: To the weather around the state, isolated showers about the coast and northern coastal ranges, fine elsewhere. A shower or two for Sydney with a top of 20 on the coast and 21 in the west.
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8: Morning, how are you going? I got plenty of yarns for you, including heavy yarn with the beloved Simon Marnie, who's continuing his conversations and his explorations about food. And he's coming to the Shoal Haven. You got a chance to join him. We'll talk to him in just a moment. But you might even have a yarn for me. We do love it when you send us an email and you say, hey, here's a story I reckon Nick would like. 973, that's

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And if it's a big one that's breaking quickly, you might even want to call us. 1-300-973-300 or on the text line 0467-922-684. Lots of different ways you can contact your local ABC. We'll look at the rise in short-term accommodation. In all of the budgetary adjustments –

0: various Airbnb style systems that have taken place all over Australia, all over the world for that matter, and how much that part of the investment sector is responsible for the rise in rents and in house prices. More on that in this half hour as well. You'll meet a playwright who's also a journalist who spent quite a bit of time observing Scott Morrison, and he's turned that into a play. It's called Playback, or A Play About, But Not Starring a Famous Politician. And as you know, I'm very keen on political satire myself, so you'll meet Tom Glassy after 9:30. Don't forget our number anytime you want to talk to me, whether it's traffic issues or anything else, is 1-300-973-300. Speaking of which, Mount Pleasant on the Prince's Motorway, just past New Mount Pleasant Road, northbound traffic is affected by a truck broken down. Yet again, a truck that can't quite handle the gradient of the famous Mount Ousley. And we're probably waiting for another truck, a tow truck, to tow the truck. So we'll keep an eye on that one. So that's got one northbound lane affected at the moment. Apart from that, looking pretty good. Wollongong, a shower or two and a top of 19 degrees today. Nowra, a possible shower or two, also 19. Ulladulla, a shower or two, 18. Sunshine in Bowralan, 14. And Goulburn, after a foggy start, a sunny day, top of 15.
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0: Well, there's a whole lot of ABC announcers. You could probably sum up their interests in a couple of words. And when it came to Simon Marnie, all you had to do was just say the word food or cooking or chefs or ingredients, and you would know exactly who we're talking about. Since leaving the ABC, Simon's continued his obsession. And he's been working in all sorts of interesting areas. And he's coming to the Shoalhaven very soon, working with the Shoalhaven Food Network, who do a lot of great work with young people, training them in the kitchen and also on the floor as a wait staff. And Tony has already texted us to say, oh, I miss Simon Marnie on the weekend airwaves. Well, you don't have to miss him anymore because he's with us now on ABC Illawarra. G'day, Simon.
2: Oh, Nick. Hello, Tony. It's nice to be back on the airwaves, but I'm a little worried because Albion Park's now moved to the Central Coast.
0: Yeah, apparently near Gosford, according to our overlord, Google Gemini AI. So, but they'll be listening to me, so hopefully they'll correct the record any moment.
2: Well, hopefully I'll find my way to Terreira House outside Nowra and not go via the Central Coast.
0: Yeah, if you see the big yellow dinosaur up on the hill there at the Reptile Park, you've gone the wrong way.
2: Look, I'm really looking forward to getting down. We've been actually hanging around that whole South Coast Nowra area for a few weeks now because a chef called Stephen Santucci, who's up at the beautiful Moonacre Kitchen in Robertson, and I have come up with this really fantastic long table dinner, and it's all raising money for the Shoalhaven Food Network.
0: Well, let's start with them. For people that aren't familiar with the Shoalhaven Food Network, what do they do?
2: So they essentially are food lovers, food makers, food producers, or food presentation people like chefs who have the autumn celebration food as their biggest event each year. And there must be nearly 200 events. But underlining all of that is their Gaining Through Training program, which takes kids in high school and trains them either in the kitchen or on the floor so that they can create the people for hospitality in the future. And it's a dynamic organization. And the chefs and the people they get to teach these kids are amazing. But the kids themselves are just phenomenal when it comes to being waiters, being chefs. And so it's a pleasure to be a part of it.
0: Well, I tell you what, I'm looking at the events around the autumn celebration of food.
2: Oh,
0: and look,
2: yeah.
0: Even though I've been in this area for a couple of decades, and I thought I knew it well, the stuff that they've got going on is just unreal, you know, throughout May and further on. It's incredible.
2: It is. From the 1st of May to the 15th of June, as I said, there must be over 200 different events, some really big, like the Viking Gathering down at Sussex Inlet, which is so...
0: where you get to eat a raw haunch of venison.
2: That's it. And I think I saw you there, but I wasn't sure whether it was you with the horned hat and the like.
0: But, I

0: refuse to confirm or deny.
1: It's just one of the many events of all-round restaurants and grazing and the producers. So it really not just great for those students learning, but for the area itself, because it gives people a reason to come to the Shoalhaven in the winter months when they probably would think, oh, is there anything happening there? There is. There's 200 foodie events.
0: Can I tell you a little story from my childhood, Simon? Well, kind of childhood. I came back from overseas wondering what the hell to do with my life, and I was keen on food, much as you are, and I thought, I'll be a chef. I lasted a week as an apprentice, waking up early, doing breakfast, going to the market at lunchtime, getting an hour's sleep in the afternoon, and then doing night service. And I thought, and apart from my sore back and my sore feet, I thought, I cannot cope with this.
1: They are an incredible breed, the chef, when you look at what they do and how many skills they have to have. So I couldn't do it. I couldn't be a
0: chef. Well, my question to you was, were you ever tempted? Or were you? Did you use your skills as a broadcaster just to sort of continue that passion on air?
1: There was a time when I was the at-home dad, so I did work as a short order cook, not a chef, for a gourmet burger place, no longer around, called Burger Man. But it was, what, our son's 32, so it must have been 27 years ago that I was doing that work, and that helped in my love of food.
0: Now, tell me about the Chef's Challenge. You've teamed up with Stephen Santucci. First of all, tell me about Stephen. Introduce us to him.
1: Stephen's one of those tree change chefs that was doing really well in a hatted Sydney restaurant called Vinny. He'd been overseas and worked with some of the great Italian chefs in Italy. But when he returned, he set up Vinny, and then the allure of the country life just reached out to him, and the amazing Phil Lavers from Moonacres Farm set up Moonacres Kitchen, and Stephen came down there. He threw himself into making breads, into making salumi and those sorts of things. The cafe at Moonacre, then the Jimmy Nardello dinners they do on a Friday night. And more importantly, he actually immersed himself in the community of the Robertson area using food as the conduit. So he and I did a dinner together. We got on really well. He managed to polish the dishes that I came up with, and so he and I, when Shoalhaven Food Network came to me and said, who's a chef you'd like to work with using the ingredients of the Shoalhaven area, my first thought was Stephen Santucci.
0: So what's your process if you're paired with a chef like this, in the way you come to a final menu, which I'm looking at in front of me here and is making me smack my lips as I speak?
1: It is a pretty amazing menu. I'll run through it. So the process was pretty simple. When Stephen said yes, he'd like to do it, they suggested Torreira House. It's on the weekend of his birthday, so we'll stay there for a few days. But more importantly, about 2 months ago, we went down to the Shoalhaven area, spent 72 hours going through not just food producers, but fish and oyster growers, to the amazing people that do gin and liqueurs and coffee. And essentially, it was like the Chef's Challenge I used to do on the radio, except I was the bunny. So we visited. People liked the Swamp Baby Farm and saw where their pigs are raised. We went to Pelican Rocks and saw the fish there, and had a whole lot of ingredients. We spent about an evening or two evenings at Bangalay, just outside of Nowra, where over a couple of gin and tonics, we came up with the bones of this menu that's now been fleshed out.
0: And I can see you're doing the shucking of the oysters from Jim Wilde's, Simon.
1: Well, I'm very relieved.
0: I'm no expert. Can you give me some tips on the shucking technique?
1: Well, I will be helped by Sally Wilde. She's just thrown her hat in the ring to help out as well, from Jim Wilde's. But essentially, I'm a back shucker, not a front shucker, and that means you get a proper knife. The secret to shucking an oyster is the best possible knife, not a flimsy plastic handled one.
0: Yes.
1: You go into the hinge, you lever it till you hear it crack, and then you run the knife along the lid, and that's how you get a freshly shucked oyster with all the liquor from the The oyster that is released, and that's one thing. When you see them rinse under water, they're killing about two-thirds of the flavour.
0: I know. Look, you must go to the Sydney fish markets occasionally and you just watch them rinsing everything underwater. That must be offensive to you, Simon.
1: It does break my heart, and so we won't be doing that. When people arrive, we'll be in the front garden. They'll get the freshly shucked oysters. But then we met the people who make the who grow the mussels, both in Jervis Bay or further south. So we're going to oven roast those and serve them to people. And then we were blown away by the South Coast Butcher's pantry. He has the best smoking setup, and his charcuterie is done by a chef, not just a butcher. And so we're going to use their smoked cabana as people come in, all accompanied with local bubbles and local gins and tonic.
0: Smoked cabana. Oh, yeah. You beauty. Okay.
1: We're going to hang them from the trees, and then one of our students will just slice chunks off for people to have with that G&T or bubbles. It's a tough life.
0: You're getting Viking vibes here.
1: Oh, yes. Yeah, we're very rustic in that. And then once people, this is what I love, once people leave that front area, they're going to the long table dinner where Stephen is already making tea-infused pork sausage from Swamp Baby Farm. But Tea Journeys is a great tea place down there. We're going to do not smoked Ludrick anymore, but smoked Bonito, and that's got a prawn powder. And the wonderful people at the butcher are going to smoke the Bonito for us.
0: Mm-hmm.
1: Stephen's going to bring down a few vegetables from the Moonacres Farm, and then a true collaborative dish is I do for guests a pasta al forno, which is just a fancy word for a baked pasta. But we're going to make the pasta, and then they've got this great wood oven at Torreira House where we will make the pasta with whey braised pork and old world sausages, again from Swamp Baby Farm. Or, and this is a killer dish which I do for guests because it's so easy, is you roll beef in a mixture of coffee, brown sugar and pepper and form a crust, and then I bake it in an oven. And so Stephen's taken that idea.
0: What? You roll it in coffee? What sort of coffee grounds?
1: Ground coffee, and you don't taste the coffee, but it gives it this beautiful crust.
0: Simon and his burnt ends.
1: That's it. We love the burnt ends. So we'll be doing those again with using the locally roasted Mountainside Farm coffee. So it's all local, but the best one is the dessert, because Torreira House have this amazing kitchen garden, but also an orchard full of citrus, and they've just harvested tangelos. So Stephen's going to make a tangelo misu, which is a tiramisu using local tangelos. And Old Salt, you know the Old Salt, the distillery in Nowra?
0: Yeah.
1: They have a tangelo liqueur, so we're going to use that as well. So it really is using all the ingredients from passionate people in the local area.
0: Oh, that is gorgeous. All right, the Chef's Challenge is on when? Have you got some seats left, Simon?
1: We have some seats left. It's on the 6th of June, and it's the long weekend. We'll be at Torreira House, which is just outside of Nowra, and it's a beautiful location. It's absolutely exciting to be there.
0: Well, it's been such a pleasure to have you on the radio, and Bill from Kangaroo Valley has put in his vote to saying, Simon, glad you're here, missing you and your musical knowledge as well as that about food.
1: Oh, Bill, thanks, a mate. Big Sonic Journey fan, so nice to hear your tones there, Phil.
0: Yeah. Enjoy, and go book the Chef's Challenge. It's not that far from you, Bill, if you're in Kangaroo Valley. So all the best with it, Simon. Great to catch up with you, mate.
1: And people can find out more at the shoalhavenfoodnetwork.com.au, and you have a good weekend. Oh, no, it's not a weekend anymore, is it?
0: I want some seafood. Not quite. See you, buddy.

0: Fats Waller, hold tight, bracket, want some seafood, mama, bracket. ABC Illawarra is where you are. Great to have you with us. We were speaking about the arrival of the Travolta 707 at Shell Harbour Airport and the Historic Aircraft Society there. And Bob was mentioning that, well, you know, the next job is to put the plane back together using the 4,800 bolts that we've put carefully in storage. Paul from Nowra says, morning, Nick. Imagine putting the plane back together with 4,800 bolts and there's one left over. Thank you, Paul.
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0: A new national report has found the rise of Airbnbs and other short-term rentals is putting pressure on rents and house prices in tourism hotspots in particular, such as here in the Illawarra and Shoalhaven. A report from the Australian Housing and Urban Research Institute found short-term rentals across New South Wales climbed to nearly 4,000 properties between 2021 and 2024. Professor Nicole Gurran from the University of Sydney led the study, and she's here with me now to tell us more. Nicole, g'day.
3: Hi there.
0: We know that we've seen the trend, the graphs at least, of house prices after John Howard introduced the 50% CGT discount. Is there any similar research in the impact of short-term rentals on prices?
3: Yeah, there's some international work that shows that in places where there's concentration of short-term rental properties, house prices and rents tend to be higher as well. You know, obviously there's a lot of noise in housing markets. Perhaps the best Australian data that we have is when COVID happened, we saw in parts of central Sydney, which had been hotspots for short-term rental listings, rents in those areas decreased by more than 7% more than surrounding areas that hadn't previously had that high concentration of short-term rentals.
0: Yeah, as you say, there's a lot of factors here. You could call them noise, but you know, there's COVID leftovers, immigration, workforce capacity constraints, interest rates, and a whole lot more. Is it hard to separate something like short-term rentals from these other factors?
3: Well, look, I think when we think about short-term rentals and housing markets, the key thing we want to look at is rental markets. And we know that the housing crisis is a lack of available and affordable rental stock. And the concern with short-term rental markets is that they pull potential rental housing out of that long-term rental market. And in places like Shoalhaven and, to a lesser degree, the Illawarra, which have always been a focus for second home tourism, holiday homes, you know, that relationship between short-term rentals, if you like, through a real estate agent when people went on holidays, Christmas and Easter, was quite finely calibrated because you didn't have that demand from people, you know, wanting to move into the area. But that changed during COVID. And so you see this perfect storm of increased housing investment, increased rental demand, as well as demand for domestic tourism short-term rentals.
0: But by its nature, short-term rentals are quite expensive.

0: if compared to long-term rentals. You could rent, you know, a house out for $500 a night, whereas a long-term rental might be $500 a week. Is there a correlation there that people view that their properties are more expensive when they go on the long-term rental market?
1: In terms of the financial incentives for, say, a property investor, they'd be clearer in the centre of Sydney. So,
0: Oh, Nicole Garin, your phone seems to have dropped out. I haven't touched anything. Sorry, Nicole, I've just lost you
1: can
0: for a
1: you hear me
0: second.
1: again?
0: I've
1: Sorry, sometimes I have bad reception
0: yeah, for
1: in the
0: some
1: centre of
0: reason
1: Sydney, believe it or not.
0: you might need to just face north and tilt your head slightly.
1: How's
0: It always works. I don't know why.
1: that?
0: If you could kind of start again for me, that would be great.
1: Look, in terms of the financials, if you look at it, if you're a property investor and you're trying to maximise your rental return in the centre of Sydney, you might make more money renting to tourists. But it's more complicated than that. Out of the major cities, in the places like Shoalhaven and the Illawarra, actually, you would, as an investor, make more money renting to permanent residents, which is a reflection of the very, very high rents, of course, than to tourists. And that highlights that there's different motivations around holding a short-term rental property.
0: The report also details about how following Black Summer, the Yirrabadalla and Shoalhaven councils unsuccessfully lobbied ratepayers to put their Airbnbs onto the long-term rental market. Why do you think that was unsuccessful?
1: Look, this is a really interesting thing. We can have a large stock of potential residential housing that you want to mobilise quickly in the face of an emergency, but we don't have any government frameworks in place to let that happen. We also saw it in the Northern Rivers region, post-floods, when you needed 2,000 homes. All of a sudden, they were sitting there in the housing stock. But again, government had to negotiate case by case, house by house with each owner, rather than being able to mobilise that temporary housing stock for a housing emergency.
0: Are there any examples from other countries around the world who have had to deal with this similar issue that we could perhaps emulate in Australia?
1: Look, more than 200 countries around the world have got short-term rental platforms. It's truly a global phenomenon. We see places like Amsterdam, for instance, where they limit short-term rentals to 30 nights per year. We see Byron Shire, even much closer to home, where they've been able to, again, limit the number of nights you can use a short-term rental in parts of the local government area. And in other parts, which are heavily touristed zones, short-term rentals are unrestricted. So really the message is we need a policy framework to first and foremost preserve residential housing for residents, and then we need a regulatory framework that allows us to put the policies in place to make that happen. And that's definitely going to be a case by case. It's not a one size fits all. It's enabling local councils to use their planning tools and their other tools to respond to local circumstances.
0: Are you saying it couldn't necessarily be a statewide solution? It has to be a council by council kind of approach?
1: Well, good question. The states absolutely have a role. They need to establish the framework. And we have seen the New South Wales government, for instance, establish a statewide register, so which is a first step. We don't have good data about short-term rentals. Certainly councils are not in the position at the moment to be able to enforce regulations to the extent that they exist. The statewide register is a new tool. To make it more effective, you would see the platforms needing to take some accountability for the data that they are listing on their platforms, sharing that with regulators so that councils are able to check the veracity of material on the register.
0: All right, Nicole Garin, very good to talk to you today. Thanks very much.
1: Thanks very much.
0: Professor Nicole Garin is with the Australian Housing and Urban Research Institute at the University of Sydney. Yeah, we're Nick Reinberger, 97.3 ABC Illawarra. Beautiful music. In fact, some very unusual music from one of our wonderful jazz musicians who goes way beyond jazz in her career, as a lot of local musicians do, Freya Garbutt, as well as the play written about, but not starring, a famous politician.

0: You'll meet the playwright in this next half hour as well. We're going to get some news headlines first with Michaela McGurk-Scolaro.
1: Good morning, Nick. The union representing early childhood educators is calling for urgent improvements to pay following a wide-ranging report criticising the current state of the sector. A report from an upper house inquiry has blamed the influence of real estate developers and investors for a lack of services in poorer suburbs. The Independent Education Union says the report also highlights the safety problems being caused by serious staffing shortages. The union's David Toussaint says more funding is needed to address pay concerns among educators. Deputy Premier Prue Carr says the report highlights the importance of more reform, and the government will consider the report's recommendations. Two more incidents involving falling materials have occurred on the No. 6 blast furnace reline project at BlueScope at Port Kembla, just months after a worker was killed by a falling steel beam. BlueScope says no one was injured after three 16-kilogram steel brackets fell more than 5 metres onto a toilet block on Friday. Earlier this month, a section of pipe slipped and fell 15 metres. The company says both incidents were reported to say Safe Work New South Wales and remain under investigation. The CFMEU's Chris Papa says he is seriously concerned about safety on the project. Shell Harbour Mayor Chris Homer has raised concerns about road access to the new Shell Harbour Hospital, warning the surrounding network may struggle with increased traffic when it opens. He says he's been lobbying at the state government for around 18 months to improve access. Councillor Homer says he again pushed the issue at this week's Kiama Community Cabinet. And in sport, the Rabbitohs NRL coach says the club will never walk away from their player Jai Arrow. Arrow hasn't played for South this season due to a serious shoulder injury, but on Wednesday the club revealed that following extensive testing, he's been diagnosed with motor neuron disease. Coach Wayne Bennett says Arrow has been loyal to him and the Souths won't let him down. And to the weather right now, in Wollongong there's a shower or two today at 16 degrees, Bowral it's sunny at 19 degrees, and Nowra there's a possible late shower at 15 degrees, and of course there will be a full news bulletin at 10 o'clock.
0: Thanks, Michaela. ABC Illawarra is where you are. Nice to have you with us. And speaking of short-term rentals, one of our texters says the rise along the south coast has impacted permanent residents in many ways. Once peaceful streets can now be unreasonably disrupted by some large numbers, as many as 18 every weekend in one house. Oh my gosh. The guest numbers must be limited. Surrounding small families suffer, enduring the distress of various sorts. Their family life is affected by the mental stress, and it's very sad. With the exodus of long-term rentals a couple of years ago, our local school numbers dropped and sadly we lost a teacher. Councils must do more to control the growth, says Mary. We'll appreciate that. In just a minute, we'll talk about going from journalism to playwriting with a play titled, or at least subtitled, a play about, but not starring, a famous politician. And this song will give you a clue.

0: Scott Morrison playing April Sun in Cuba a little while ago. Now, the fact is, sometimes journalistic interviews do make great drama. If you think of Frost Nixon, for instance, or the Prince Andrew interview, which was turned into Scoop. But what about an interview which never happened, but perhaps wished it was? Tom Glassy worked in the press gallery during Scott Morrison's leadership and unfortunately never got the interview that he wanted. So he's turned it, the interview that never happened, into a script. It's called Playback, or a play about, but not starring a famous politician. It's going to make its debut in Canberra. And I've got Tom Glassy on the line now to tell us more. G'day, Tom. How are you going?
1: Hey, Nick. I'm pretty well. What about yourself?
0: I'm doing great, particularly talking to you. Now, what was your observation from working in the press gallery? What sort of questions would you have wanted to ask Scott Morrison at the end of his prime ministership?
1: I think what was difficult about Morrison, especially during his prime ministership, it was sort of 3 years of no one quite understanding what he was.
0: Mm.
1: By the time we kind of started to get a sense of the man, of whether he was, you know, the bulldozer or whether he was the daggy dad that played ukulele, just as we sort of, we started to understand it, he was gone. And we never got that chance to say, hey, why did you come here? Why did you want to be prime minister? And I think that's ultimately the question that sort of brought me to wanting to replicate that, you know, have my own version of the interview in this play.
0: Now, I know that in the end, he kind of walked off. Do you feel that he did not get the kind of conversation that Australia deserved?
1: Yeah, I think there are a lot of unanswered questions broadly. And I mean, I've spoken about this and I've worked in politics, so I know that the way you want it to end is never how it ends. And it's something of a biased view and something of a personal view. But I wanted there to be a grand apology. I wanted there to be, you know,
0: over what in particular did you feel he needed to apologize?
1: Broadly speaking, the style of politics he represented, which was this style where there has to be an enemy. There has to be someone that's blamed for everything going wrong. And we have to prosecute those people.

0: sort of what he claimed. And in his time as, you know, Minister for Home Affairs, that was boat people. And in his time as Minister for Social Services, that was welfare recipients. And he was pretty unequivocal in his language. He got up and said, I'm going to stop the boats and I'm going to stop the rorts. And as a result of that language, people got really hurt, I think.
1: Mm. I was interviewing earlier on this week Paul Strangio, who has written a book called The Alchemy of Leadership.
0: Yes.
1: It was fascinating. When we went through all of the sort of post-2000 prime ministers from Howard right through to Albanese, and he talked about this kind of performative aspect of Scott Morrison, who was an expert marketer, and he marketed himself. How do you feel that kind of expertise in marketing made him as a prime minister?
0: Well, yeah, as much as, like, I think I was about saying, I'm very critical of Scott Morrison. There are things about him I do maybe not admire, but respect. And he was good at marketing. He understood how to talk to the largest part of the population. And in a sense, all politicians create characters. They create a public face.
1: Mm.
0: But his was so explicitly a character. You know, he had a catchphrase. He was always saying how good is.
1: Mm.
0: He had a bit of a costume. You know, he was always wearing those baseball caps. He always had his lapel pin.
1: The Cronulla scarf.
0: Yeah. Up Cronulla. So he kind of simplified it, and it was wildly effective, which is impressive, but also for me a little bit troubling.
1: So how do you package all of this that's in your mind, Tom, into a play?
0: Well, I think part of it is like what you've talked about, this idea that he was a bit of a character. So going in, I was like, well, once you create a character, there's a bit of creative license around that. You sort of enter the public domain, so to speak.
1: Mm.
0: So I was happy grabbing his version of ScoMo and sort of running it through the rings a couple of times. It's not a literal depiction of Scott Morrison, is probably an important thing to say.
1: Well, that's why drama was invented, so we can make an amplified version of whatever subject we're looking at, yes.
0: That's exactly right, and I think it's probably also important to distinguish that it's not a piece of journalism. You know, it's trying to achieve something very, very different, and the way that lives on stage is that the play is about two journalists, or sort of journalists, preparing for an interview with Scott Morrison, and part of that preparation process is trying to understand the man.
1: Mm. What do you hope people come away from him when they see it?
0: Honestly, it's a bit polemic to say this, but I think there are things that we've already forgotten, and I think there are things that we shouldn't have forgotten, least of all the names of the people that were affected by RoboDebt. I mean, the recent findings of the NAC have sort of closed the chapter on that saga, and it's, to me, a little bit unfortunate that we all know the name Scott Morrison, but we don't all know the names of the people who were affected by RoboDebt.
1: Mm. All right, Tom, I know your opening night is tomorrow, is that right, at the Street Theatre?
0: I think we've got one, we're doing our last dress rehearsal tomorrow night, and then we've got a preview Friday, and then Saturday's opening night.
1: Well, good luck to you, and hopefully it'll tour to us here at on the South Coast. But in the meantime, break a leg, mate, and thanks for talking to me.
0: Really appreciate it, Nick. Cheers.
1: It's Tom Glassy, a playwright and a former member of the Press Gallery in Canberra. His play is called Playback, or A Play About, But Not Starring, A Famous Politician. Now, speaking of famous politicians, or at least people who are politician adjacent, Irene has given us a call. Hello, Irene.
2: Hello, Nick.
1: What's the story?
2: Well, last night, my daughter and a couple of her friends and myself went up to see Michelle Obama in conversation with Lee Sayles.
1: Oh, wow. How was that?
2: Centre, yes. It was amazing, really. She was only on the stage for an hour and a bit, I suppose.
1: Yeah.
2: But, I mean, Lee Sayles is a good conversationalist, and that's what it was. It wasn't like an interview. There was more sort of back and forth. And it was very interesting. And it's part of a group called Gather something something. I'm sorry, I can't remember the name now. But

0: Yes, they have high-profile speakers come and talk about families and children mainly. So she talked a lot about raising her girls, particularly in the White House, how difficult it was at times, and she had a couple of funny sidelights. One was that when they finally left home to go to university, she sort of went, "Phew, now we've got some time to ourselves," and Barack had said, "Gee, I miss the girls." And she said, "Of course you do. I've had the last 20 something years with them. So, I've had enough. You go visit them."
1: Fair enough. Thank you,
0: Yeah,
1: Irene. Glad it was nice for
0: it was great. Oh,
1: you.
0: before I go,
1: Yeah.
0: directly in front of me, in the seat in front, was Marsha Hines.
1: Wow,
0: And
1: just
0: then in
1: goes to
0: front of
1: show you
0: her,
1: the broad appeal of Michelle Obama.
0: yes.
1: Yeah.
0: And then just in front of her were Paul Scully and Alison Burns.
1: Yeah, thanks, Irene. Thanks for your call.
0: Okay,
1: Good
0: bye.
1: on you. It's Irene out of Balgownie here at ABC Illawarra. Janet says, talking of short-term rentals, the problem of residential blocks becoming caravan parks. Three caravans and a tent on one block is stretching it a bit for locals in Manyana. I would love to hear the council's view on this. Thank you, Janet. And Jude in Vincentia says, we turned our B&B in Vincentia into long-term rental for a large family. We capped the rent at approximately 300 below market rent, as it's so inflated since COVID. We've got brilliant tenants. We can sleep at night. We make the same over the year without the need for all the bells and whistles of B&B. Thank you. Here's a bit of Freya Garbutt.

track called Bulga from Freya Garbutt's solo album called Maya. And really, that's a lot of the music that she's been playing over the years since I first met her in our old studio many, many years ago, playing with a jazz trio. Since then, she's done a lot of different work, which we'll talk about in a moment, but her latest is working with a guy called Touch Sensitive, and you might recognise this track.

0: It's called Pizza Guy by Touch Sensitive, otherwise known as Michael DeFrancesco. And they're teaming up this Friday at Finding Fillmore's, playing a bit of disco with some keys and some live drums. So what a career Freya's had. She's in our studio to tell us a bit more. G'day, how are you going?
1: Good, Nick. How are you?
0: By golly, I've seen you in so many different guises, you know, on your own, playing almost jazz symphonies. I've seen you playing with sort of Afro-funk as well. Is this just what it means to be a working musician these days?
1: I think so, yeah. I think especially within Australia, we have to wear many different hats if we want to make any money. And I also like to make different types of original music. And I've put a lot of different hats on over the years.
0: How much does your jazz training stand you in good stead for basically any kind of gig?
1: It comes in handy. I think probably the improvisational element and being, you know, more malleable, mm-hmm. And perhaps more open to whatever comes my way. So it's definitely helped in that sense. And I think I spent a lot of years learning how to read and learning

0: theory and all those sorts of things. So that's where the training comes in handy.
1: Is the trick to learn so much that you can just let it go and just play?
0: That's definitely a goal, yeah. I think most musicians who are improvising or perhaps performing any style, instrumentalists, they want to be free from their mind in that sense, but it's not always that easy.
1: No.
0: So people use different vices to try to get in that state.
1: Yeah, your mind gets in the way sometimes.
0: That's
1: it?
0: Right. Yeah. That's right. Yep.
1: It's so interesting looking at that kind of electronica alongside jazz, which is so organic and in the moment, and yet you've got things pre-planned and pre-programmed and that kind of thing. So how do you find that leap?
0: It's really fun, actually. So with Mikey, with Touch Sensitive, I've actually been performing and touring with him for maybe 7 years. And I find his music, well, he's actually kind of a trained jazz musician to some extent too.
1: Right.
0: And so he lets me improvise a lot on the gigs. And we have a lot of gigs coming up as a duo, actually, where we're going to be almost improvising the whole thing.
1: Oh, really?
0: But using like in an electronic way and using synthesizers and drum machines and things like that. So that'll be fun. And yeah, I guess we have a shared language. He's taught me a lot about synthesis and about how to use synthesizers. I've essentially all my synthesizers that I own probably through his influence or that he's, you know, he's found me some deal or something.
1: Oh, look, friends of mine that are keyboard players, they're bewildering. I look at them. I mean, I'm just a dumb guitarist, but I look at all the buttons and all the waveforms, and there must be a lifetime of learning this stuff.
0: It is. Yeah, he's really good at it, and I've gotten a lot better at it over the years. Still learning every day. But, yeah, this Friday we're actually performing at Fillmore's with my brother. He's going to perform. He plays trumpet. So
1: Nick's playing as well.
0: Yeah, my brother's playing too. Yeah.
1: Okay, yeah,
0: so it should be really fun. Carla Sedura on drums. So the strides to some degree meets touch sensitive.
1: Right. So you've got this pre-planned, not pre-planned, but you know, programmed things, and then there's the kind of let's see what happens kind of element to it as well.
0: Certainly. Yeah. There'll be a bit of that. And yeah, I think it'll be a cool interpretation of Mikey's tunes, and then we've got an array of kind of funk and disco tunes we're going to play.
1: Yeah,
0: we're hoping for people to kind of maybe have a little dance and yeah,
1: groovy. So is this kind of your version, like a dance version of a covers gig, where you get a whole heap of your favourite funky songs?
0: Yeah, I guess so. We've got a bunch of funky tunes, sort of like 70s, 80s, probably more 70s vibes, and then just the touch sensitive tunes as well. So I reckon it should be cool.
1: So what's keeping you busy these days? I've just learnt that you've been writing for video games as well. This is an interesting area. This is bigger than movies in some respects, for scripts, for voiceovers, and for music.
0: That's right. Yeah, it's quite broad. I wrote music for a video game from a creator who released L.A. Noire back in the day, and he does a lot of work on Grand Theft Auto and things like that. So this game is called Soden House, and the album comes out the end of June via Earshift Records. And then I have an album coming out with ABC Jazz in, I think, maybe October, which will be nice with my quartet. But yeah, the video game music is kind of a combination of styles, jazz, funk, and then almost classical. And it's, there's strings and horns and all sorts of things. So,
1: wow.
0: Yeah, we had a lot of fun with that.
1: And the ABC Jazz album, what's your quartet?
0: So Sandy Evans on tenor sax, Max Alduca on bass, and Miles Thomas on drums. And we have a show coming up at Bondi Pavilion on the 12th of June, actually. So, yeah.
1: I'm intrigued by the brief you get in a video game. What do they tell you to do? I mean, and what do you see?

0: Because in a movie, normally you'll say, okay, well, there's your 90-minute, 2-hour film, and we've got a. But a video game can go for, what, a day or something crazy.
1: Yeah, that's true. Well, I was just given the brief that I guess each room that is inside of this house.
0: Right.
1: So I was given the brief of each room and then also provided context around the history of the game. So we, yeah, it's actually like a kind of a psychological thriller set in Hollywood, in a house called Soden House, and it's about this guy that committed the perhaps, well, he's suspected of committing the Dahlia murders, and also he did a bunch of illegal abortions and on movie stars back
0: Oh
1: in,
0: my Lord,
1: yeah, the
0: okay.
1: 40s. He had a lot of he was blackmailing the police, so he got away with a lot of it. But his son actually wrote a New York Times best-selling novel about his dad committing these murders. His son actually emailed me the other day, which was bizarre.
0: Well, don't give away the ending
1: Yeah, that's
0: or how to
1: right.
0: get to the ending because it's a video game. We might go out with a little bit of your video game music from Los Feliz, but in the meantime, Freya is playing alongside Touch Sensitive, Michael DeFrancesco, Carla Sedura, and we just heard special guest Nick Garbutt on the trumpet on a groovy evening at Finding Fillmore's. So tell me about this track.
1: Yeah, so this one's called Los Feliz. It's named after the area in Hollywood that the game's set in. And it's featuring most of the group, the rhythm section from a band called Mr. Ott in Sydney, one of my favorite funk bands. So,
0: Beautiful. All
1: yeah,
0: right.
1: hope you enjoy.
0: Thanks for coming in,
1: Thanks
0: Freya.
1: for having me,
0: Have a
1: Nick.
0: good show.

0: Music from Freya Garbutt alongside Mr. Ott. You see her finding Fillmore's on Friday. On Saturday, you can go and see Ray Beadle at the Kiama Bolo, and he's going to be in our studios before 11 o'clock as well. Right now, it's 10 o'clock.
1: It's 10 o'clock. Good morning. Tony Matthews with ABC News. A federal funding package is set to drive immunisation rates against diphtheria as the country suffers its worst outbreak since record keeping began. More than $7 million will help the National Critical Care and Trauma Response Centre administer vaccines, with a portion of the funding going to Aboriginal community controlled health organisations. Special Envoy for Remote Communities, Marion Scrimgeour, says the outbreak is putting pressure on the Northern Territory's already strained health system.
2: I know workforce shortages is a big issue, and at some stage we do need to deal with that. We do need to get that extra capacity into the territory, particularly if those numbers increase. And I know that it is certainly on the radar.